0: on lessons from previous Ebola outbreaks and recent health emergencies. Those lessons are clear. Speed matters, coordination matters, and consistency matters.
1: Australia has recorded a 65% drop in flu cases so far this season. More than 33,000 cases have been detected so far, down from almost 100,000 over the same period last year. The Australian Centre for Disease Control says the drop is likely due to herd immunity as a result of 2025's record infection rate. However, people are still being urged not to be complacent and to get vaccinated. Banks, police and consumer advocates are sounding the alarm over a scam targeting Australia's Chinese community, which involves impersonating overseas police. Charmaine Manuel has the story.
2: Justin, a scam victim whose last name is being withheld, lost $140,000 to scammers who impersonated Chinese police officers and falsely accused him of money laundering. He was shown fake legal documents, including an arrest warrant, and was threatened with deportation.
3: The way that they talk to you is very, very controlling, very authoritarian.
2: The ACCC says it received over 1,200 reports of so-called Chinese authority scams, with reported losses in 2025 totaling over $12 million. The Consumer Action Law Centre says more protections are needed to keep up with evolving methods used by scammers.
1: British actor Anthony Head has died at the age of 72 following complications with pneumonia. He's best known for his roles in TV shows, including Buffy the Vampire Slayer, Ted Lasso and Little Britain. In a statement, Head's two daughters say he'll be dearly missed by friends, colleagues and fans. They added he loved his job and always considered himself incredibly lucky. In the AFL, Western Bulldogs coach Luke Beveridge has praised his team's spirit after they fought back from 29 points down to claim a 6-point victory over Hawthorn at the MCG overnight. The Bulldogs, led by midfield duo Marcus Bontempelli and Ed Richards, climbed to fifth on the ladder with a 12-5-77 to 9-17-71 victory. Beveridge said his side fought hard after half-time.
4: Yeah, it's pretty admirable. Chips were down at half-time, there's no doubt. The players pretty flat and disappointed with themselves at half-time. So for them to pick themselves up and be composed to keep them to that total in the second half was really significant.
1: Perth's weather sunny today with light winds and a forecast maximum of 21 degrees, currently 8.8. ABC News, it's 8:05.
5: Welcome back to Saturday Extra with me, Nick Bryant, broadcasting from Gadigal Land in Sydney. Thank you for your company this morning. Thank you, as ever, for your contributions to the text line, that interview with Marty Baron, one of the giants of American media and the former executive editor of the Washington Post, has hit a chord. You can listen back to that on ABC Listen. And theatre etiquette, wow, that has got you going. All sorts of crimes against theatre are being committed. Phones should be banned in theatres, says one of you. A complete prohibition. Now, to our America at 250 series. Conversations with some of the leading US historians to mark the country's big birthday on July the 4th. Next week, the legendary documentary maker Ken Burns will be with us. We've already spoken to Professor Jill Lepore of Harvard University, arguably America's preeminent historian. You can catch that as well on ABC Listen. But today, a scholar who I regard as the finest British historian of American history, Professor Adam Smith, who's the director of the Rothermere American Institute at Oxford University. We had a chat in the week, and our focus was on the reason for the season, the War of Independence, the American Revolution. Professor Adam Smith, thanks so much for joining us on Saturday Extra.
6: Thank you. It's a pleasure to be here, Nick.
5: Adam, it seems slightly perverse, maybe painful even, for two Brits to be discussing America's 250th birthday. But in some ways, it is entirely appropriate, because one of the curious things about the American Revolution is how colonies populated overwhelmingly by loyal British Americans became revolutionaries. Big picture, why did that happen?
6: Yeah, the American Revolution, what came to be known as the American Revolution, was a civil war, a conflict within the British Empire. It divided people within the American colonies and it divided people within Great Britain. So in that sense, it doesn't seem strange at all to me, Nick, to have two Brits talking about this subject. I mean, in a sense, what was happening in the 1760s and 70s, the big crisis that led to the secession of those 13 colonies was an extension of a big argument about power and freedom that had been going on in Britain since the 17th century. It was a part of the story that began with the English Civil War and the beheading of Charles I and the Commonwealth and the Restoration and the Glorious Revolution and everything else. It was an argument about if England had the freest constitution in the world under the guiding hand of a Protestant settlement, what did that freedom mean? How would we preserve that freedom? Who had that freedom? How could we preserve it against the ever-present threat of tyranny? That was the sort of really big picture set of arguments. And it all came to a head, as these things do. There's a lot of sort of subtextual stuff, a lot of stuff in the background, but it all came to a head, a big argument over how to resource the British government in the wake of the incredible victory that the British had won in North America in defeating France in 1763 in the Seven Years' War, what's known in America as the French and Indian War. It's a question of how on earth do you pay the war debts, how do you maintain security, and how should you fairly allocate resources? And Parliament in London had the assumption that it was Parliament's responsibility to do that, to tax, because their interpretation of the legacy of the previous century's revolutions was that Parliament in London was sovereign. The colonists disagreed, and from that basic disagreement over sovereignty and power came everything else.
5: Two Brits inevitably end up talking about tea. And that's what got us to the Boston Tea Party, presumably.
6: Yeah, because part of the problem here was that the British wanted to control trade within the British Empire. So there were very strictly conceived navigation acts, which the American colonists were flouting completely. The British had sort of essentially allowed these flourishing urban mercantile colonies on the east coast of North America to operate as if they were more independent than the British had ever understood them to be. And that included smuggling, essentially. And so one of the ways in which the British government in the 1760s and 70s tried to just get a little bit more revenue from the United States was by enforcing trade regulations. And as you say, famously, that critical thing that came to a head was a duty on tea that in fact technically was reducing the duty on tea but making it harder for people to smuggle it. But that's a technicality we probably don't have time to get into.
5: And on that question of trade, I think one of the things that often surprises people is that of the King's 26 Western Hemisphere colonies, it was actually those in the West Indies which loomed larger in the minds of politicians in Westminster than those rebellious 13 American colonies.
6: Yes, that's absolutely right, Nick, because the Caribbean sugar islands were where most money was being made. They were the ones that were really, really valuable to the British government. And so one of the things that was going on as the crisis with the colonies was escalating and once military conflict broke out was that the British government didn't want to lose the 13 colonies in North America, but they definitely didn't want to lose their very valuable sugar islands in the West Indies.
5: And one of the great paradoxes about the American Revolution was that many of the revolutionaries were royalists. Their beef really wasn't with the king, it was actually with Parliament.
6: They were all royalists up until the moment when they weren't, Nick. I mean, what they wanted to do was for the king to respect their own parliaments, their own assemblies in the colonies, in the way he respected the parliament in Westminster. They wanted to bypass the king's wicked advisers, the ministers in London, who they blamed for imposing what they saw as illegitimate taxation. If the king had come to the assembly in Pennsylvania or Massachusetts and said, can you work with me to raise taxes, the colonists claimed in the 1770s they'd have been fine with that. That's what they were asking for. They were asking, in other words, for autonomy within the British Empire, of the kind, in fact, that Dominion's former colonies later had, with Australia obviously being a prime example. In a sense, that's what the Americans were asking for in the 1770s. That's why they were royalists.
5: And one of the paradoxes of the American Revolution following on from that is that it ends up with a presidency and a president, George Washington, who actually ends up with more prerogatives and power than King George III.
6: That's a direct consequence of what we were just saying. In a sense, it isn't a paradox at all. It was entirely intentional. The American doctrine of the separation of powers deliberately gives the chief executive their version of the king, albeit with a very critical, important qualification that the president is elected, but still it gives them the powers that even George III and certainly later monarchs, Queen Victoria and so on, never had within the British constitution, which of course, right down to the present day, and especially down to the present day, presidents are exercising with impunity, the power to pardon, claims to immunity, and all of these things, which would have horrified 18th century British people had the king tried to exercise that kind of leeway.
5: Now, July the 4th marks the signing of the Declaration of Independence. There you get a much stronger rebuke of the king. You get this ringing affirmation that all men are created equal. We hold this truth to be self-evident. But this was a country, Adam, of course, where enslavement was rife. Thomas Jefferson, who wrote those poetic words, was a slaveholder himself. So to what extent was the Declaration of Independence a kind of big lie?
6: Thomas Jefferson is a complicated figure, of course. On some level, he did believe that slavery was profoundly wrong. He resented its existence in an abstract sense within his country, and he recognized all the liabilities that came with it. Although he was going to bed at night, as it were, literally with an enslaved woman with whom he had several children, he went to bed at night fearing slave revolt and fearing for the future of his country as a result of it. So he was a deeply complex individual who kind of reflected some of the ambiguities of the position of slavery at the time of the American founding.
5: In earlier drafts, Thomas Jefferson did include strong language on slavery. That language does not make it into the final Declaration of Independence because of a compromise with the South, although he was a Southerner himself, of course. To what extent does that compromise over slavery become the price, in many ways, of national unity?
6: It was exactly the price. And on some level, those people at Philadelphia in July 1776 knew that they were storing up trouble for the future. There was a stronger anti-slavery abolitionist movement in the North American colonies in 1776 than we sometimes recognize, even while there was also a very strong determination on the part of the Carolinians and the Virginians in particular to maintain slavery. It was always difficult maintaining the unity of these 13 colonies. It was difficult before the revolution, it was difficult during the revolution, and as your books have shown, Nick, it was extremely difficult afterwards as well. Slavery was not the only line of division, but it was always the most serious, potentially the most explosive, as of course was turned out to be the case in the extraordinary, brutal civil war that happened in the 1860s.
5: You're listening to ABC Radio National. I'm Nick Bryant. This is Saturday Extra, and I'm talking to Professor Adam Smith of Oxford University as part of our America 250 series. Adam, even after victory in the War of Independence, the surrender of the British at Yorktown, nationhood was by no means inevitable and took a while to achieve.
6: There was certainly a sort of sense of Americanness that was forged, I think, during the war. It certainly wasn't the cause of the revolution. People in the colonies weren't going around in 1775 or 1770 thinking we are an incipient nation. I mean, very few people were starting to make beginnings of those arguments, but not very many. War was a great generator of national identity, as we know from lots of other contexts. And so the Revolutionary War did its thing. And so did the so-called War of 1812, the sort of second war of independence against Britain between 1812 and 1814, which was a kind of messy, inconclusive affair that involved yet another American attempt to invade and annex the North American British provinces. So certainly by that early 19th century, you have this very strong sense that who are the Americans? The Americans are the people who are the carriers of freedom. We have carried the torch of freedom across the Atlantic from the sadly corrupted Hanoverian British state. We are carrying it westwards And we now have this universal mission to bring freedom to the world. So there was that very strong sense of who they were that was articulated every July 4th through the hundreds of orations and sermons and songs and parades that took place across the country. That didn't, of course, mean that everybody agreed with what America was or could be or should be in the future, how far it would expand. I mean, this was a country with no fixed borders in which people, including Thomas Jefferson, fantasized about a republic that would encompass the whole of the Western Hemisphere, including what's now Latin America and Mexico. Others who wanted a much more constrained, mercantile, Atlantic-facing set of colonies. Others who imagined or presumed with complete equanimity of the breakup of the Republic into lots of different separate nation states, who shouldn't necessarily have undermined Jefferson's vision as long as they were all republics and all living amicably together. So there were endless questions about what this nation was, which, you know, in a sense, of course, continue right down to the present day.
5: Well, that's fascinating, isn't it? And that preempts my next question. I mean, they did come up with a constitution, obviously, in Philadelphia. It did involve compromises, especially on the question of enslavement. It was ratified. Ratification was a pretty close-run thing. But I wonder, Adam, to what extent is America still arguing over some of the things that the Founding Fathers argued over in Philadelphia? Race, how power should be a portion between the central government and the states, even the rules of democracy.
6: All of those things, Nick, they're still arguing about, of course. And one of the ironies, of course, about the Founding Fathers who wrote the Constitution in 1787 was that they certainly didn't think they were creating a democracy in any straightforward sense. They were creating a constitution with an element of democracy, but it was only a generation later that people began to think of the entire political system as a democracy, even while, of course, only in that time adult white men could vote, and even then not vote for everything in lots of places. But that notion of America being the democracy, that was a second generation national move to associate the idea of the country with the term democracy. And the rules of democracy, as you put it, have never been fixed. The rules of the game, who runs elections, how elections should be conducted. The United States remains to this day among Western democratic nations extremely unusual in the extent to which elections at every level become legal contests. I mean, the surprising thing about the United States, I think, over the last century or so, is how relatively little violence there has been around elections. In one sense, what happened after the 2020 election harked back to a kind of 19th century norm in which elections were extremely kind of violent, endlessly contested, because, as you put it, the rules of the game were never fixed. So a lot of things were left undone by the Constitution, even though other things were kind of set in stone to the point where, to the present day, and you think about the Electoral College, you think about the representation of every state, no matter what its size, with two senators and so on, other things became so fixed in stone, it becomes unimaginable that they could ever be reformed, even though there's a desperate need for them to be reformed. And so it's a kind of paradoxical polity in which some of it is kind of very fluid and endlessly contested. In others, it's incredibly ossified. In one sense, it's the oldest country in the world, the United States. I think San Marino has an older constitution, if you include San Marino. Other than that, the United States has the oldest continually operating constitution in the world. So there's a lot of paradoxes, as you know better than anyone.
5: And that spirit of revolution, Adam, I wonder how much it continues to animate the present. What struck me about the storming of the U.S. Capitol on January the 6th, 2021, an American insurrection, was how many people were chanting 1776.
6: So one of the questions that's always bedeviled Americans, really, since 1776 onwards, is that it's relatively easy to start a revolution. It's really hard to end one.
5: Hmm.
6: And one of the things that some Americans over many generations have always taken pride in was how well they ended their revolution. The Constitution, which we've been talking about, 1787, was supposed to be an elegant, stabilizing ending, which meant that the Americans, unlike, of course, the French, didn't go into a cycle of authoritarianism and Jacobinical excess, they created this stable, enduring, property-respecting nation. That's one way of thinking about the United States. But at the same time, this is a post-revolutionary polity in a way that Britain is not, Australia is not, and France is, but France encompasses a succession of revolutions so that they're now on their fifth republic.

0: In the United States, they're still notionally on their first republic, even though so much has changed over the last 250 years. But there's always been kind of around the edges of American politics, always available rhetorically for political actors, whether from the right or from the left or wherever they're from, to kind of reanimate that spirit of 1776. Sometimes for transformational purposes, sometimes with the argument that what we need to do in our generation, thinking here of someone like Martin Luther King, is to complete the revolution. The founding fathers gave us a promissory note, King said, on the steps of the Lincoln Memorial in 1963. We've come here to cash that check, right? So there's always that argument, going back to the revolution in order to fulfill it. But then there is also this kind of radical edge, often on the left, but as you say, you saw it in the January 6th rioters as well, I guess, from the right, that radical edge that if we burned the house down once in the 1770s, we can burn the house down again.
1: Adam, I'm struck. We've spoken for 20 minutes and we haven't mentioned the words Donald Trump.
0: I was hoping we could get to the end of the conversation without you saying those words, Nick, but you've done it now.
1: Well, perhaps we'll edit that bit out. Although perhaps we won't. Professor Adam Smith of Oxford University, thank you so much for coming on Saturday Extra.
0: It's my absolute pleasure, Nick. Thank you for inviting me on.
1: That was Professor Adam Smith. He's a scholar that the Rest Is History podcast regularly calls upon to make sense of America. And he has his own brilliant podcast, The Last Best Hope, which is how Abraham Lincoln described the United States. Okay, from Abraham Lincoln to another legendary American, Marilyn Monroe.
2: A kiss on the hand may be quite continental, but diamonds are a girl's best friend.
1: Yes, another landmark event in the American national calendar, the 100th anniversary of the birth of Marilyn Monroe. Well, to celebrate, a group of over 1,000 fans donned platinum blonde wigs, red lippy and white halter necks and descended on Palm Springs in California to smash the world record for the most Marilyn Monroe lookalikes gathered in one place. But the most surprising aspect of this story, which caught our eye at Saturday Extra, was that the existing world record was held by 254 Marilyn lookalikes from Adelaide. Well, joining me is their ringleader, Sarah Tinney. Sarah, thanks so much for joining us on Saturday Extra.
3: Thank you for having me.
1: Tell me about your world record-breaking record when you had all these Marilyn lookalikes in Adelaide. Why did that come about?
3: Boy, that's a really long story, so I'm going to try to paraphrase it for you. So I'm from Michigan, and my mother was diagnosed with uterine cancer back in 2006, and she actually had an eight-month battle with chemotherapy before she died. And in that time, I told her that I would help try to cure cancer in her honor. So I'm not a scientist, but I know how to have a good time. So I got busy with lots of fundraising. We did a lot of different ideas, had some success, raised some good money, but I was always looking for a greater opportunity to raise real money. And that led to me going down to the Brighton Surf Club down here at on the beach. And after a conversation with a lady down there who works in the club and volunteers there, she said, "You should really do something American and iconic for your mother and join the Brighton Jetty Classic." And I'm like, "I'm not a swimmer. Why would you want me to do that?" She said, "Oh, you know, dress up like something to commemorate, you know, your mom, and dress up like Marilyn." And so it was actually Robin's idea, and I agreed to do it. And initially it was just going to be me. And then that sort of led into me getting another 56 Marilyns to join in. And I didn't want to be doing this thing alone. So it's not an easy thing to do. White swimsuit parade, swimming 400 meters around the jetty. All things I'd never done before, by the way. And I think most women would avoid white swimsuits. But We smashed it that first year with 57 people. Our goal was 15,000 to raise. We ended up raising 26,500. Wow. And it's just gone up from there. Now we're at more than $1.8 million for Cancer Council SA.
1: What a beautiful way to honor your mum, and what a lovely way to sort of commemorate her memory. Your existing record

0: was 254 Marilyn Monroe lookalikes in one place. Did you ever feel that would be beaten?
1: Yeah, look, I was hoping it would be beaten because we can't beat our own record until we have competition. And I only know that because this year we actually tried. So we tried to apply again to beat our own record. And they said, no, basically it just kept getting knocked back. And I discovered unless somebody else is competing against you, you can't compete against yourself because you're already the record holder. So this is all very good news for us. Our Marilyns, like we had last year, we had almost 800 Marilyns. So we can absolutely do this. And I'm sure in the next year or two, we definitely will be looking at that. I'll let them hold on to their record for a little while.
0: Well, the record now is 1,037, I think. You reckon you can persuade 200 more Marilyns in the Adelaide?
1: Oh. Yeah, absolutely. Absolutely. Look, we've gone from just me to 57 to 99 to, you know, 254. I mean, it's just gone up and up and up. And we were actually planning when we were going to have it at the beach until the whole algal bloom thing happened. We actually were going to have 1,000 Marilyns. So this is totally doable.
0: Easy.
1: Piece of cake.
0: Sarah Tinney, when you do it, come on the show and tell us all about it. In fact, we might do a live outside broadcast from the Marilyn Jetty Swim. How about that? That would be great fun.
1: Absolutely.
0: Sarah Tinney, thanks for telling us about that fundraising effort. Thanks for telling us about your mum as well. That's great to speak
1: Thanks
0: to
1: for
0: you.
1: Having me.
0: Thank you, as ever, for listening. Wow, the text line was going hot today. We'll do a special segment next week on the text line. We don't get enough text on. We'll remedy that next week. Thanks as well to the Saturday Extra team, Belinda Summer, Nick Baker, Nicole Kirby, and in the studio, Harvey O'Sullivan. Rear Vision is up next. This week, it will be looking at the collapse of the Soviet Union. I'm Nick Bryan. It is Saturday morning in Australia. That is my favourite time. Have a great weekend.

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1: The US President Donald Trump has pulled out of the Iran nuclear deal. He called the six-nation Obama-era agreement decaying and rotten.
2: In the diplomatic room of the White House, Donald Trump was anything but.
3: America will not be held hostage to nuclear blackmail. The Iran deal is defective at its core.
4: When Donald Trump pulled out of the Iran nuclear deal in 2018, it was an early signal of a strategy that's playing out in his second term, a belief that diplomacy on its own won't stop Iran from becoming a nuclear power.
3: Tonight I can report to the world, Iran's key nuclear enrichment facilities have been completely and totally obliterated. Iran, the bully of the Middle East, must now make peace. If they do not, future attacks will be far greater and a lot easier.
4: But those attacks on Iran last year turned out to be the start of a much wider military assault, and it's still unclear how the issue of nuclear will be addressed in any deal between the United States and Iran. Hello, I'm Jen Leake. On this episode of Rear Vision, we're looking back on one of the most successful examples of nuclear risk reduction in history, the period after the end of the Cold War, when the Soviet Union's vast nuclear weapons program was secured, an effort that was led by diplomacy, science, and the fact two geopolitical rivals were able to find enough common ground to work together.
5: Mikhail Gorbachev, an emperor without an empire, has virtually written his own political obituary, saying if the Soviet Union goes, he'll go with it. And tonight, that's looking increasingly likely. With more republics leaning towards Boris Yeltsin's new Commonwealth, the man who gave them their freedom accepts he probably no longer has a role to play.
4: And not long after, on Christmas Day in 1991, Mikhail Gorbachev announced he was stepping down, leaving Boris Yeltsin as president of Russia and the official end of the Soviet Union.
6: The Cold War is over. The arms race has been stopped, along with the insane militarization of the country that has distorted our economy, our mentality, and morality.
7: On Christmas Day, 1991, the Soviet Union and its domination of Eastern Europe and of the Baltics and of many other states essentially collapsed. So the hammer and sickle flag came down over the Kremlin. Actually, I had always dreamed of this, but never imagined it was going to happen in my lifetime. I went with my wife to Moscow to see this event just because it was such a stunning event.
4: Graham Allison is the Douglas Dillon Professor of Government at the Harvard Kennedy School and a former director of the Belfer Center for Science and International Affairs. The collapse of the Soviet Union left behind a complex and potentially very dangerous problem: how to manage the nuclear weapons and huge stockpiles of plutonium and enriched uranium that were spread out across the countries that made up its vast empire.
7: The superpower nuclear arsenal of the Soviet Union had been left not only in Russia, but in 14 newly independent states. There were strategic nuclear warheads aimed at the U.S. on missiles located in Russia, but also in Kazakhstan, in Ukraine, in Belarus. And secondly, there were 12,000 about tactical nuclear weapons left everywhere in all of these republics.
4: President Bush Sr. was in power at the time, but it was his Secretary of State, James Baker, who was pushing the idea that the US should use defense funds to help the Soviet Union disarm. Here he is delivering a speech at Princeton just weeks before Gorbachev resigned.
8: If during the Cold War we spent trillions of dollars on missiles and bombers to destroy Soviet nuclear weapons in time of war, surely now we can spend just millions of dollars to actually destroy and help control those same nuclear weapons in time of peace. That's neither charity nor aid. That's an investment in a secure future for every American.
4: But the Bush administration also had Cold War hawks, that really struggled with the idea of helping an enemy. It was a group of scientists and policy experts at Harvard that recognised the looming dangers and put together an analysis of the risks in a report called Soviet Nuclear Fission. Ash Carter, who led the team, briefed the US Senate on the report's findings in November 1991. David Hoffman was a reporter for the Washington Post at the time, and he later wrote a Pulitzer Prize-winning book on the Cold War arms race called The Dead Hand.
9: Ash Carter had written a study. Nobody noticed it at the time, but he had written a study about the Soviet nuclear archipelago, which was huge. You know, the fissile material spread across 11 time zones. Ash Carter knew what he was talking about, but he didn't have much support. And frankly, the Cold Warriors were still in charge at the Pentagon. And one of them said, when he heard Ash Carter say this, said, "No, we don't want to help the Soviets. We want them in free fall." Yeah. So there was still, at the end, a feeling among a lot of the military and security people in America, just let them fall apart.
4: There were some senators who agreed with the work done by Harvard and took up the cause.
9: Sam Nunn, the senator from Georgia, Les Aspin, Wisconsin Democrat. Les Aspin gave a speech saying we ought to do something to help the Soviets with this huge amount of nuclear. And everybody said, "Les, are you crazy?" But Sam Nunn realized that despite Aspin's sort of failure to get anything done, Nunn made a more dramatic effort a couple of weeks later in the Senate and talked in a very landmark speech, which I quote in my book, that we absolutely have to do something. We cannot let this nuclear power go into free fall. It would be dangerous for the world. And the Senate passed it, but it was all very conditional. The money wasn't actually appropriated. It was just kind of sketchy, right? It was doing something, but it wasn't clear yet what.
4: And critically, the bill passed with the support of a highly respected Republican senator called Richard Lugar.
9: And it became known as the Nunn-Lugar program after these two senators who were very farsighted. The dangers were still obscure. Ash Carter's study was not widely known. The dangers were also very, very serious. That wasn't widely known. They kind of took a gamble with history, you know. Nunn and Lugar said, "We have a gut feeling there's a big problem here. Let's do something." And they did. And it became one of the most, if not the most successful foreign policy program passed by the Congress since World War II. President Bush signed it reluctantly, very reluctantly. And his Pentagon didn't want to implement it. And there were a lot of naysayers when this thing started. You know, why are we helping them? Let them just rot. Well, if you have hundreds of nuclear weapons spread around, maybe you shouldn't.
4: We're going to get into the design and execution of the Nunn-Lugar program a bit later. But the whole thing relied on cooperation from Russia, and Boris Yeltsin was the ideal person for the US to be dealing with. Here's Graham Allison again.
7: When the Soviet Union collapsed, basically Gorbachev, who had been the head of the Soviet Union, was dismissed, and the new leader of Russia was Boris Yeltsin, and Yeltsin was, if anything, more determined to bury communism than we were.
4: There were short-range tactical nuclear weapons stationed in pretty much every country that made up the Soviet Union, but the strategic nuclear weapons were held in just four countries: Russia, Belarus, Kazakhstan, and Ukraine. Mariana Bujarin is from the Center for Nuclear Security at MIT, and she's the author of Inheriting the Bomb: The Collapse of the USSR and the Nuclear Disarmament of Ukraine.
10: The strategic nuclear weapons, the ones that were supposed to fly long ranges and intercontinental ranges, those were based in Russia, of course, and in Kazakhstan, Ukraine, and Belarus. And the reason for that was one military doctrine, right? So the Western reaches of the Soviet Union were always more heavily militarized because NATO was the main opponent. This was what the Soviet Union was preparing for, is to fight a war with NATO. Ukraine and Belarus and Kazakhstan, too, were also considered quite reliable in the sense that they were large sort of constitutive republics. They were vested in the Soviet Union project, or so it was thought. And Ukraine and Belarus in particular were the brotherly Slav nations, as it were.
4: The United States and Russia had a shared goal: to persuade these three new countries to give up their nuclear weapons so they could be destroyed or handed over to Russia. Especially Ukraine, which after the fall of the Soviet Union had become the third largest nuclear power in the world. And Ukraine had actually already signalled its intention to become a nuclear-free country before the USSR officially collapsed.
10: One thing that's important to remember is just how much the experience of Chernobyl nuclear accident shaped Ukraine's approach to nuclear weapons in those early days. Ukraine suffered immensely, and so did Belarus, for that matter. In fact, Belarus suffered disproportionately just because of the way the winds blew. And so when Ukraine was approaching this project of its independence and was envisioning what kind of state it wanted to be, it saw itself as a nuclear-free state, as a non-nuclear state. And it was associated not just with the effects of radiation, but with the way the whole Soviet system worked and abused human well-being. Mm-hmm. And so to distance yourself from nuclear was also to distance itself from everything Soviet. So that was the situation in 1990. And that is a full year and a half, essentially, before the Soviet collapse. Nobody pressured Ukraine to do that. That was entirely organic and voluntary.
4: The Nunn-Lugar legislation passed during the Bush senior administration, but the program really got going when Bill Clinton became president in 1993. Graham Allison served in the Clinton administration.
7: January 20, 1993, President Clinton, whom I had known from elsewhere, invited me to the White House, and he said, "Graham, I want you to become Assistant Secretary of Defense, responsible for all of the nuclear weapons left outside of the Soviet Union," because I've been reading, you know, what you all have been writing at Harvard. And he said, "But the first one of these nuclear weapons that explodes, that's your ass." And he said, have a good day.
4: Oh, wow.
7: We began doing everything we could, funded by and with the authority of the Nunn-Lugar Act, to work with both the Russians and with the Ukrainians and with the people in Belarus, the people in Kazakhstan, to get the strategic nuclear weapons eliminated and the warheads returned to Russia. And similarly for the 12,000 tactical nuclear weapons. So we traveled all over these new republics, working with the governments on a case-by-case basis.
4: During this period in the 90s, the US got to see the Soviet military system up close for the first time. In his book, The Dead Hand, David E. Hoffman tells the story of a US general who uncovered some alarming vulnerabilities.
9: For example, they discovered that the Soviets were moving nuclear warheads in train cars that were meant for cattle, and they were just stacking them on the floor, you know, where they could roll around. And, of course, the Soviets were moving a lot of nuclear warheads at that time. They were bringing them back from Eastern Europe and trying to put them in their warehouses, which were full. So Burns and others secretly created a cooperative system, one of the first ones, in which the United States picked up and took from Russia one of these cattle cars, one of these train cars, and brought it all the way to America on a boat. Wow. And then took it to Sandia National Laboratories in New Mexico, and they engineered essentially a safety kit, how to make the thing safe for moving nuclear weapons around, including so that, you know, blankets in case of a fire, things that would normally be minimal for moving a nuclear warhead. Then they brought it all the way back.
4: Wow.
9: And they created a bunch of them so that the Russians would have at least a quasi-secure car, train car to move their warheads.
4: And as David explained, sometimes the solution was as straightforward as making sure people were paid properly.
9: A young man from the U.S. Energy Department, his name was Eric, went and checked out a big facility outside of Moscow called the Institute of Theoretical and Experimental Physics. This particular institute spread across 89 acres. And when he gets there, he's supposed to be checking out what are they doing about their fissile material. And he gets there and he finds out there are 89 acres of buildings and stuff. And he looks into one of them and there are dozens and dozens of canisters of highly enriched uranium clad in aluminum, like aluminum cans, sitting there in the freezing cold. And he looked around and realized that anybody could have just walked in there and picked up a few and walked away with them. He also saw the place was freezing cold because they were broke. There was no heat. There was a banking crisis that year. No one had been paid. So the guards had walked off their jobs, leaving the uranium sitting there. Eric counted 32 people were critical to the operation. 12 of them were guards. He called everybody into a conference room on a freezing cold day, took $3,000 out of his wallet, put it on the table, and begged them to get the guards to stay on duty at $50 a month.
4: We can never really be sure what kind of nuclear materials ended up in the wrong hands, but you can't underestimate what could have happened and what was achieved.
9: Again, a whole lot of enriched uranium had been discovered in a factory in Kazakhstan. It was being made for a Soviet submarine program that was eventually closed. But there it was, all the highly enriched uranium, hundreds of pounds of it spread out in a warehouse. And the United States, having discovered this and in this mood and environment of being worried about Iran and others, terrorists also possible, arranged for that uranium to be packed up, carefully sealed, put on C-5 giant cargo planes, and flown directly back to the United States from Kazakhstan, the longest aerial airlift ever attempted.

0: The experts, the scientists, the people inside the Soviet Union that had the knowledge about nuclear weapons and all of that kind of stuff, many of them played a big role too, as in, like, this is our responsibility to keep this stuff safe. Can you talk a bit about how important they were?
1: The professionalism of the nuclear custodians, as I call them, who were the scientists and also the security people at the nuclear facilities, was striking. What one thought would happen and what would normally have happened would be that, you know, here your whole world has collapsed. People could have taken off with nuclear weapons or nuclear material and just go anywhere. Instead, these people were very responsible in trying to secure the weapons and the weapons material. Now, one of the pieces of the brilliance of the non-Luger legislation was that it provided funding that we could provide to both nuclear facilities and even ultimately to paying the salaries. So these are often very, very talented people. If they had put their services, you know, been willing to sell them on the market, you could have had another dozen nuclear weapons states very easily, because frequently one or two of these people by themselves, and certainly if they brought along some nuclear material, would have been able to have a nuclear arsenal in Poland or in anywhere. There were also some cases where, you know, there were bad apples and people got caught. So again, there's, you know, kind of many, many tales to tell under the headline. But I think if any of these weapons had exploded, there's no question we would know about it.
0: Russian President Boris Yeltsin also played a key role by allowing the nuclear scientists to speak freely.
2: Yeltsin was very committed to opening. He did a lot of other things wrong, but he did this right and basically allowed these scientists the freedom to talk. And so there are lots of different examples in which it was the scientists themselves who told the West and the non-Luger people where to look and what had happened.
0: It was a fairly straightforward process to convince Belarus and Kazakhstan to give up their weapons. They agreed in exchange for financial compensation and some security assurances. But reaching a deal with Ukraine was more complicated, in part because as two new independent countries, Ukraine and Russia, had to establish a new relationship. Here's Mariana Bujarin again.
3: That proved to be difficult from the get-go. And as these tensions brewed, you know, the Russia made claims to Crimea. There was there were all sorts of other issues that popped up. Ukrainian decision makers became more cautious about this very quick nuclear disarmament renunciation.
0: Another factor, they didn't have command and control of the system. That was still in the hands of Moscow.
3: Ukraine certainly had the capacity to establish that command and control if it decided to do so. People often remark that Ukraine did not have a command and control. These were indeed centralized systems. Very true. But there was nothing prohibitive. It's just a technical task, right, to convert this particular piece of nuclear deterrent, this particular technology, into something that Ukraine could eventually use. There were other challenges and impediments to that, in particular in regards to ICBMs, the intercontinental missiles. Their ranges were just too long for Ukraine's new strategic purposes. Wow. So these missiles were designed to fly 10, 15,000 kilometers because it was the United States that they were meant to deter. But for deterring Russia, if it was Russia Ukraine wanted to deter, those were not exactly the right ranges. So Ukraine would have still had to adjust or develop a whole new missile if it was Russia Ukraine wanted to deter.
0: Part of the US strategy was to make it clear to Ukraine if they wanted a warm relationship and entry into the global economy, nuclear disarmament was non-negotiable, and any attempt to take operational control from Russia could end in disaster.
1: We were simply not going to allow a contest for control of strategic nuclear warheads that could possibly be launched against America. And

0: We said to the Ukrainians, if you try to seize control of these weapons, we believe that Russia is going to attack you. And if in the chaos a weapon were launched against the U.S., that's going to be disaster for us. So if you want to be friendly with us, you're going to have to give up these weapons.
1: A lot of the financial aid from the U.S. to Ukraine went towards breaking down or removing weapons. But even more valuable to Ukraine at the time was legitimacy and support to stabilize its economy.
2: It was not the things that Ukraine received directly as a reward or compensation for nuclear disarmament. It was things that Ukraine would not have otherwise received if it made any other decision regarding nuclear weapons or if it delayed. And that had to do with engagements with the World Bank and International Monetary Fund. They were providing billions in these stabilization loans to try and, you know, stabilize the economy. If Ukraine had made a different decision, it would not be the same country it is today, only plus these nuclear weapons. It would be an entirely different country. Its development trajectory would have been entirely different because that decision had the power to determine the path of Ukraine's development well beyond the security aspect of it. Ukraine is the country it is today, has been able to develop and build, you know, all these engineers that are integrated into these IT circles and software development that are now busy making drones and applying their engineering trade skills to the warfare and ensuring this resilience and innovation in the Ukrainian miltech, partially because Ukraine was open to the world.
1: Ukraine was also given security assurances in exchange for its weapons, in the form of a political agreement called the Budapest Memorandum, signed by the US, the UK and Russia. Do you think, on balance, they got a good deal for the time?
3: Politics, including international politics, is the art of the possible. And at that time, I think Ukrainians did get a deal that at least is very close to what was possible. In particular, in the area that is very sensitive now is the security guarantees under the Budapest Memorandum. In my reading, the alternative to the Budapest Memorandum and its wording was not a more salient or robust security guarantee. The alternative was really nothing. The bigger mistake was to neglect this memorandum until that check came due in 2014, right? You really have to work to build these security partnerships and alliances. There isn't a supranational body that can enforce these contracts or interpret them for you.
1: Looking back on the period we're talking about, what do you find the most hopeful in terms of what was on display, how countries can work together and find some common ground? You know, I feel like one of the reasons I wanted to look at this period is it seems that is so lacking now when we try and solve complicated problems.
4: Jennifer, when the Cold War ended, there was a huge sigh of relief for people that lived under this 40-some years of rising tension, of danger and of threat, the Cuban Missile Crisis. The end of it brought a whole kind of a golden period. Of course, it was a period where Russia felt humiliated and America was the last remaining superpower. But also, this was the period in which globalization really took off. This was a period of real ambition and sense of accomplishment that this was going to be a new era. And I think the Nunn-Lugar and all this cooperative work with Russia was part of that optimism and ambition. We had left behind the age of confrontation, and we could now cooperate to solve problems. Far too little effort was made to sustain it and ultimately sort of crashed. And now we're in an age of sort of warring empires again, and globalization has a bad name.

there was a level of bipartisanship that we simply don't have anything approximating today. And there was also a willingness in Congress to defer to people who were thought to know about something. And one of the things that both Dick Lugar, who was a Republican senator from Indiana, and Sam Nunn, who was a Democratic senator from Georgia, they each had

0: demonstrated competence. Mm-hmm. These were two people who, you know, each had over decades earned the respect of their colleagues, not only in their own party, but on the other side of the aisle. And when the two of them came together, they were pretty irresistible.
1: Thank you to all the guests in today's program. Graham Allison is the Douglas Dillon Professor of Government at the Harvard Kennedy School. David E. Hoffman is a contributing editor at the Washington Post. The book of his we were discussing is called The Dead Hand. And Mariana Bujarin is from the Center for Nuclear Security at MIT. I'm Jen Leake. Thanks for listening to Rear Vision, a Radio National production.
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11: Coming up on the Health Report after the news...
12: More barriers are appearing for women seeking abortions in some states. We break down what's happening.
11: Many of us continue to cough for days after a cold. Does that mean you're still infectious?
12: How much of an impact does physical activity have on our biological age?
11: A change to government regulations which may jeopardise an important health service.
12: That and more on the Health Report
11: after the news.

0: Good morning, this is ABC News with Jonathan Beale. The Russian President Vladimir Putin has rejected calls for face-to-face talks with his Ukrainian counterpart Volodymyr Zelensky. In an open letter, Mr. Zelensky has urged Mr. Putin to hold peace talks, saying Russians have grown tired and are ready for peace. Mr. Zelensky has also suggested the ongoing war could threaten the Russian president's hold on power. Mr. Putin has described the letter as rude and says Russia's soldiers will continue to fight.
1: So it's not the author of the letter I need to respond to, but our soldiers on the front line. I say to them, the country is proud of you and counting on you. Keep at it, brothers.
0: The Ukrainian president says he's disappointed Vladimir Putin has rejected his call for face-to-face talks. Volodymyr Zelensky says the Russian leader is personally benefiting from the war.
2: Unfortunately, the Russian side once again chooses war. Everyone heard the response today, a weak response. He simply does not want to end the war. I think many around the world were disappointed. He doesn't want to change anything.
0: A climate policy analyst says a reduction in greenhouse gas emissions in the transport sector is a positive step for Australia in reaching its climate targets. The country's greenhouse gas emissions are at their lowest point since the COVID-19 pandemic, dropping 2.1% in the year to December. In the first quarter, transport sector emissions dropped by 0.6%. Climate Works' Anna Marlos says it's a small but significant figure.
3: Transport is Australia's second biggest source of emissions. And if government projections are right, this is a pivot to further falls. And if this is a turning point, which is made more likely by that combination of transport policy and the global fuel crisis, that is one of the things that will really help Australia get on track to its targets.
0: The federal government is being urged to take action against drug manufacturer AstraZeneca after it decided to pull a vital drug from the Australian market from November. Zoladex helps to slow the growth of breast cancer or reduce the risk of it recurring and is also used to manage endometriosis. Carl Rhodes from the University of Technology Sydney says companies should not be able to take advantage of people's medical vulnerabilities.
4: If these kind of companies are allowed to operate in our country, then it is our democracy, which should control how they're allowed to operate commercially so that they cannot simply use commercial interests as a way of jeopardising people's health and jeopardising people's well-being.
0: WA police say two people have been seriously injured in separate traffic crashes overnight. Just after 1 o'clock last night, a 22-year-old motorcyclist was seriously injured when his bike left 2J Road at Red Hill and struck a barrier. He was rushed to Royal Perth Hospital. In a second incident, three vehicles collided near the intersection of Roy Road and Bustle

0: Highway in Yelverton shortly after 5 o'clock yesterday afternoon. A woman aged in her 20s sustained serious injuries and was airlifted to Royal Perth. Two other women were taken by ambulance to Bunbury Health Campus for treatment. Any witnesses to either crash is asked to contact Crime Stoppers. The US Senate has passed legislation to fund President Donald Trump's immigration enforcement agencies. The bill has faced weeks of delays and was caught up in a fierce backlash to an unrelated $2.5 billion settlement fund that threatened to derail the ICE bill. The $98 billion legislation to fund immigration and customs enforcement and border patrol for the next 3 years passed 52 votes to 47. In the Super Rugby Pacific, Western Force back rower Bayalini Ekuasi has been named the club's 2026 Nathan Sharp medalist in a ceremony overnight. Ekuasi won 254 votes ahead of captain Jeremy Williams on 229 and Carlo Tezanto on 191. The Auckland board forward helped the Force achieve one of its best seasons under coach Simon Cron, finishing just 4 points outside the top six with a 7-7 win-loss record. Ekuasi says it's a fitting way to end his time with the Force.
1: Extremely honoured to get this award. I'm so happy, eh? Just can't imagine what my family's feeling right now. They're probably super proud and super pumped as well. So yeah, this one's for them. I think it's full credit to the boys for just allowing me to play my game and be myself. I think if that doesn't happen, I don't win this award, man. I truly believe that.
0: Perth's weather, sunny today with light winds and a forecast maximum of 21 degrees. Currently in the city, it's 13.6. 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It's 9:05.
2: ABC Radio National.
3: So you're a big exerciser. What are you up to today, Priya?
4: Oh, today's not a good day. Because I've been here with you.
3: Oh, really?
4: Well, I've walked to the tram stop both ways.
3: Oh, that's pretty good.
4: Yeah, there's some movement of my body. But look, yesterday I did a Pilates class. The day before that I did my cardio tennis, which you know I love.
3: Yeah, and I'm terrified you're going to invite me along to it.
4: I've invited you. Myself. You've not said yes yet.
3: No, I deliberately don't tell you when I'm in Melbourne.
4: It feels like that.
3: I hide. I feel, I've cycled in, so I feel pretty good. But that's one of the stories we're looking at today. Does, in fact, cycling into work, doing physical activity like Priya, does that make you younger biologically?
4: Mm.
3: That's just one of the stories on today's Health Report.
4: I'm Priya Alexander on Wurundjeri Land.
3: And I'm Norman Swan on Gadigal Land.
4: Also coming up on the show, gynaecologists are raising alarms about growing barriers to abortion access in parts of the country. This is very concerning stuff.
3: Yeah, it's claimed by the gynaecologists that this is insidious and the shape of things to come, maybe like the American situation. And more on bulk billing barriers with a change in government policy, this time quite existential in terms of a particular health service.
4: And on What's That Rash? Coughing after a cold. It can go on and on for weeks. Are you still infectious?
3: Mm. Are we wearing a mask for weeks? What's in the news?
4: First, we're covering in the news Ebola again, and we're just doing a little update here, and there have been some changes. So as of the 2nd of June, the latest data from the CDC in the United States says 363 confirmed cases, 62 confirmed deaths, and Uganda now has 15 confirmed cases as well. But we know that the numbers are likely much higher than that.
3: And as we go to air, the World Health Organization has said that there is some indication that it's levelling out, but it's too early to say that it's over or under control.
4: The WHO have also said that they are really advising against travel restrictions and travel bans. And I think they're particularly calling out the US on this, who have banned anyone from affected areas from entering the country. And they're saying that it's actually making it much more difficult to have a united and fast response on the ground. And it's also disrupting supply chains as well. So they've really warned against countries doing that. And at the moment, Australia doesn't have a ban in place. I know a lot of people feel quite worried seeing the news headlines, but at international airports in Australia, there is signage for people from affected places to get tested if they have symptoms.
3: And we do have an isolation unit at Westmead Hospital in Sydney if there is any question there. And some positive news on vaccines, that if you go right back to the beginning of COVID, one of the reasons we got vaccines

0: been so quickly is that there had been an effort to develop vaccine technologies which could turn around a vaccine very quickly after a new bug or virus has been identified. And they're using those technologies to try and turn around a vaccine against this particular form of Ebola as quickly as possible. So there's reasonable optimism that that will actually happen.
1: And I guess the only other update in this space is that the federal government has committed to $5 million in support to the global response. And so hopefully that is going to help things on the ground. But still a very worrying time for Congo and its neighbouring countries.
0: And another study suggesting quite disturbing levels of kids using AI chatbots for their mental health systems.
1: So this has been published in JAMA Pediatrics, and it's used US adolescents and adults. So it's quite a broad age range, 12 to 21.
0: Yeah, what they did, it's not a huge study. They did a study of about 1,000 adolescents and inquired about, you know, look at what their AI usage was in association with mental health issues. Then they grossed it up. If that was true for 1,000 kids, how many children or young people would be consulting at a national level in the United States? And it turned out to be millions, you know, if the original data were correct and it was extrapolated to the whole population. But nonetheless, there was significant usage even in this small sample.
1: Mm. So almost a fifth of the people surveyed reported using AI for a mental health reason, for advice. And that was up about 50% from the year prior. So the use is certainly escalating. Over 40% of the Norman were doing it monthly or more often. And the people who were doing this highest, who were going onto a chatbot and using it for mental health advice, the highest use was amongst those who were 18 to 21, women or females, and those who had spoken with their physician in the past 6 months about their mental health.
0: So it's not as if they weren't seeing somebody for assistance.
1: Yes, they were seeing somebody, but they also turned to the chatbot as well.
0: And what we know about chatbots is that they try and be nice to you.
1: Mm.
0: And although there are guardrails against self-harm, there have been some notorious examples where somebody's learnt to get round the guardrails and the AI chatbot hasn't actually encouraged them to self-harm.
1: I think it's deeply concerning because we've covered, and we can link these episodes in the show notes, we have done a little bit on the use of chatbots for mental health, for health advice, how safe they are. And it really can put people in troubling situations. And I think for me, when I read this, I thought, I have a lot of these patients in my room, and without the oversight of a psychologist or a parent, because a lot of these people did not disclose it to anybody, not their doctor, not a friend, not a parent, that's what makes me really nervous.
0: So just something to be alert for. And then a troubling story about the removal of a drug, not entirely, but partly, for women who have breast cancer. The brand name is Zoladex. The actual drug is called Goserelin, and it blocks estrogen, and it's also used in endometriosis.
1: Yes. So this is a drug that I think people would know it because it is used in prostate cancer, breast cancer, and for some patients with endometriosis. It does suppress the sex hormones. So if there is a tumour like a breast cancer that relies on oestrogen to actually grow, if you block the oestrogen, it can help reduce the recurrence of breast cancer. Endometriosis, where oestrogen and the normal cycle can actually facilitate growth of this endometrial-like tissue outside of the endometrial lining, cause problems, pain for people. Cutting off the oestrogen can actually really help people with symptoms. Now, what we're talking about is AstraZeneca is the company. They have this drug, Zoladex, and it comes in two doses. There's a 3.6 milligram implant and there's a higher dose one, which is 10 milligrams. Is that correct?
0: Yep, it's around about 10 milligrams and it's approved for men with prostate cancer.
1: This low dose one, Norman, because what AstraZeneca have said is we are removing it off the PBS, we're removing it from the private market in Australia, so it will not be available, the low dose one, 3.6 milligrams, to anybody because of commercial reasons. The lower dose pen is the one that women will often use for breast cancer. It's currently on the PBS for people with endometriosis. There's eligibility criteria, but the lower dose one is the one that is for a wider range of uses. The higher dose one, which is going to remain, is predominantly in prostate cancer.
0: So what the drug company has said, that they'll have a free access service for a few months after, for a while after they remove the drug in November of this year. and they're going to apply for

0: for PBS approval for the larger dose version for women with breast cancer and endometriosis. So I spoke to the AstraZeneca about this because there's been some reports that this is actually punishment to Australia for its pricing policy through the Pharmaceutical Benefits Advisory Council Committee, I should say.
1: Please explain that because I think it's always very interesting. Punishment, why? Because
0: we achieve amongst the lowest prices for drugs internationally. And the pharmaceutical industry hates that because other countries follow Australia. So our pricing, although the pricing is often kept confidential, people have a sense that Australia is doing quite well. So I challenged Astra on this. So what Astra has said is that they've implied that other countries might be involved with this, but in fact, Australia is the only country notified so far. It's a global decision made by headquarters, and they were unable to explain to me why, in fact, it was done, because it's not clear that, in fact, other countries, it will happen in other countries. So there's a sense there that they are contemplating notifying other countries that it's going to be removed. And when I said to them, well, is this because of pricing? They said, well, feel free to refer to Medicines Australia's policy on pricing. And Medicines Australia has come out with a campaign about Australians being denied medications because our pricing is too low and not commercial for these companies. So the only thing that I got out of the conversation with AstraZeneca was, well, we can't say because this is a global decision, but we will refer you to the policy on pricing, which makes one think that
1: it is
0: punishment.
1: And don't forget that we actually covered this same issue in the context recently of a GLP-1. It was Mounjaro that they were trying to get on the PBS, and there was a little bit of discourse about the price that we were willing to pay for it, and the drug company said, no, we're not proceeding.
0: Yep, so we'll stay on the private market. So the other thing is why they're removing from the private market as well is also an interesting decision. So it's not transparent what, in fact, is going on here with AstraZeneca. They've promised to get back to the health report if, in fact, they have more information that they can offer.
1: And I think that there will be a lot of people who are quite anxious about this, and I have patients that I'm going, I don't know what they're going to go on. I'm going to have to contact their medical oncologist or gynecologist to see what our options are. But this will hurt a lot of people. So an unfortunate decision.
0: On ABC Radio National, you're with the Health Report.
1: Abortion care in Australia is currently under a lot of pressure, and people might see in their news feed that there are proposed changes for multiple states, South Australia, New South Wales and Queensland. And there are a lot of medical professionals who are really quite concerned that a service that is already difficult to access, that should be a basic human and healthcare right for everybody, is going to become much more difficult to access. I spoke to Dr. Neisha Cott, who's the president of the Royal Australian and New Zealand College of Obstetrics and Gynaecology, to talk through what these changes might look like and how they will impact women. So, Neisha, can you just talk us through, before we go through any of these changes that are happening potentially in South Australia, Queensland, New South Wales, what kinds of barriers do women already face when it comes to abortion services?
2: I think a really important barrier that women face is access. So although abortion is legal everywhere in our country, access is a problem because we don't have providers, especially rural regional areas. We don't have providers for the medical abortions as well as surgical abortions. And more women face barriers for surgical abortions because, again, surgical abortions mean you need to have a theatre, you need to have a surgeon, you need to have an anaesthetist. So those barriers just multiply.
1: And cost can also be a barrier. I think a lot of people don't realise that many women who access abortion services are still paying quite a lot out of pocket often.
2: Yes, absolutely. So although that access has improved, especially again for surgical abortion, often women are paying out of pocket for the procedure.
1: And that can be hundreds of dollars.
2: That can definitely be hundreds of dollars.
1: Let's start with Queensland then, where the proposed change is that endorsed midwives and nurse practitioners who can currently prescribe this thing called MS two-step, which is the mifepristone and misoprostol, what people might know as a medical abortion. The proposed change is to stop endorsed midwives and nurse practitioners from prescribing and dispensing and delivering this kind of medical abortion to women.

0: What would that change cause?
1: That would change things, especially again for rural regional women, because often rural and regional services rely on nurse practitioners and endorsed midwives. Often they don't have the doctors there to be able to prescribe it. And we have to remember that nurse practitioners and midwives are trained to be able to go through the history, make sure that they're, you know, prescribing the drugs to the right woman at the right time. So it's not like, you know, there are no guardrails around it.
0: And right time is quite key because there's a cutoff for 9 weeks for medical abortion in Australia, which some would argue is quite conservative. In the Northern Hemisphere, they certainly go a little bit later. But this is potentially going to mean some women in those regional and remote areas just don't get access in time.
1: Correct. So if you don't get access in time to medical abortion, then your next option is surgical abortion. If you live in a place where medical abortion is difficult to get, you are definitely not going to get a surgical abortion easily in that place. So that means you're probably going to have to travel perhaps thousands of kilometers, spend the money on travel, spend the money on staying where you're going to, and then have your surgical procedure, which is also going to cost you more money and is going to be more risky. Whereas a medical abortion doesn't have the surgical risks that go with having surgery.
0: So then we go to New South Wales, different proposed change there. They're trying to ban sex selective abortion. So people find out the gender of their baby, perhaps after 10 weeks, if they've done the non-invasive prenatal test. And they're attempting to say that sex-selective abortion should be banned. Is there any evidence, Neisha, that there is an issue with sex-selective abortion being higher in New South Wales? Why the proposed change?
1: There is no evidence to suggest that there is a problem in New South Wales or anywhere else in Australia. The people who are pushing for this change are relying on data that is very old. There is no evidence that this is something that would be happening. And there are already guardrails again to make sure that that does not happen. It's important to remember in these situations that there are certain medical conditions, inherited conditions, that go with the gender of the fetus. And so when we have this blanket thing of not having sex selective abortions, what we're saying to women is that if you are a carrier of a condition that is passed along because of gender or is related to gender, then you will never be able to have an abortion, which is your right to have, and it is your choice if that is a condition that you don't want to pass on to the fetus, to your next generation.
0: And if this change went through, it would have serious implications for patients, as you mentioned, but also for the clinicians who are potentially delivering the care. They're suggesting a $44,000 fine or 5-year prison term.
1: I think criminalization of any healthcare procedure is not the way forward at all. We have seen what happens with criminalization. It has taken us many years. It's only as recent as 2023 when we decriminalized abortion. It is only in the last few months that the UK has decriminalized abortion. It is very important that we don't put healthcare into any sort of criminal code, because then that just makes practitioners who provide the service feel like they don't want to do it anymore.
0: So, Neisha, all of this is in the context of South Australia as well. There's a push there to ban abortions after 25 weeks, which usually only occur if there's a really serious medical issue. Is all of this, Queensland, New South Wales, South Australia, is all of this really about restricting abortion care further for women and putting more barriers?
1: Yes, 100%. If you just listen to the people who are pushing for these things, you can hear them say that their ultimate aim is to criminalize abortion and to make abortion not available for women in Australia. That is their aim. And this is just tinkering around the edges to get to that aim. And we have to stop this right now, because we know, we have seen and the evidence, we have seen the consequences. We look at Texas in America. Maternal death rates have increased by 50% because women cannot access abortion care. But it's not just about abortion care. Then women cannot access miscarriage care. They cannot access pregnancy care that is actually life-saving for them. We have to fight against this. I think it's really important that we are very clear that those abortions form 1% of all of the abortions that happen in Australia. And they are made in really traumatic, difficult situations where women often want the pregnancy, but they're faced with a situation where the baby has something that is life-threatening. life-threatening, life-limiting, and they're making these decisions in really difficult circumstances with very little time. If we make it even more difficult for them, that is only going to add to trauma. It's not going to make care better for them.
0: I just wonder if you, if the college has a position on some hospitals, which is now getting a little bit more media attention, who don't provide abortion care on religious grounds. Does the college have a clear position on that, where, you know, abortion should be a basic healthcare or human right? Should it, you know, should there be the ability to not deny this kind of care for women?
1: The college's position is very clear, Priya. Individual practitioners can be objectors, conscientious objectors. That is their right. They have a duty to refer women who approach them for abortion to another provider who should be able to provide them with abortion care. And publicly funded taxpayer money should be used to provide the full gamut of legal health care in Australia. And that should include abortion care, contraception, sterilization, every single thing that is legally available to women in Australia. Removing abortion rights has never, ever reduced the number of abortions that women have. It has just made abortion unsafe for women, and it will kill women. So it's really important for us to be clear about that. Taking away legal abortion rights will not reduce the number of abortions that happen. It will only reduce the safety of abortions.
0: Dr. Naysha Cott, obstetrician and president of the Royal Australian New Zealand College of Obstetricians and Gynaecologists.
2: On ABC Radio National, you're with our health report. Coming up on What's That Rash? Coughs and colds. When are you clear to go back to work? And if you're still coughing, are you spluttering germs over everybody? So, Priya, this next story just suits you down to the ground, you know, because, you know, you're a fanatic exerciser.
0: Oh, does it fanatic.
2: Does it make you younger? Is the question.
0: Well, that is the question. I wouldn't say fanatic exerciser, though.
2: No?
0: I really enjoy moving the body, and I know I feel better when I do it. And now I have even more evidence that it's good for me.
2: Well, you do from this paper, which is about biological age and physical activity. So there's a bit of explaining to do before we come to our guest, who's Andrea Meyer from National University of Singapore, about biological age. Now, anybody who's reading the stuff about longevity at the moment, well, you'll hear people saying, oh, I've been doing all this stuff. You know, Brian Johnson's the classic one, and I'm X number of years younger than my chronological age.
0: Yes.
2: And there's lots of measures they use. But one of the core measures, I don't know whether how much Brian Johnson uses it, is based on what's called epigenetic clocks. So this gets a bit technical, but if you are interested in all this information about people making themselves younger than they actually are, epigenetic clocks are really worth understanding. So as we age, chemical reactions occur around the outside of our, you know, the double helix of our genes and the DNA. So it's chemical reactions, if you like, on the outside there and on the inside too. But it's not mutations in our DNA. It's chemical reactions around the outside. They're called DNA methylation, to be technical. Now, it happens fairly regularly in our genome that these reactions happen. And what's definitely known is that biological clocks, these epigenetic clocks, if you say my age is 35, in your case, 34. But if my age...
0: 39.
2: You don't need to be honest on the health
0: report. Okay, lie on air.
2: But if you say your age is 34, epigenetic clocks usually can be quite reliably tallied with that. In other words, if they don't know your age, they're much more likely to say you're 34. The big debate around epigenetic clocks is if it shows something else, whether it's older or younger, is that an accurate measure? And does it actually mean you're going to live longer? So that's a bit of background to this study, which looked at research around the world, thousands of articles, thousands of participants, as to whether physical activity is associated with a shift in the biological clock to a younger stage. Have I explained that okay, Andrea Meyer?
3: Absolutely. Thank you for having me. Physical activity is very important, and now we can measure it and express it as the biological age. Yes.
2: So you did this review. What did you find? Because it was a bit of a mixed picture. You didn't find it made you older, but it was a bit of a mixed picture to the extent to which it showed you that you were biologically younger.
3: Yes. So we have many epigenetic clocks, so we can measure based on the epigenetic makeup lots of markers. Very often, we are using clocks which either are trained to predict mortality or diseases. And what we were able to find, if somebody has more steps, it's very likely that that person, these individuals, also have a biologically younger age using the Horvath clock and the Grimm age clock. So these are two clocks which are very often being used and have been trained in many participants, and we were able to showcase the association with steps. However, other clocks did not showcase that.
2: So what people want to know is how much physical activity for how much benefit in terms of biological age getting younger?
3: Yes, and that's a little bit difficult because we had to standardize all these cohorts, and because everybody looked at physical activity a little bit differently. So what we were only able to showcase is that there is an association. It's a strong association. It's statistically significant, but we were not able to showcase of how many steps are associated with what kind of not even change, because I'm talking about cross-sectional studies, which only means that if people are being more active, that they have a lower biological age.
2: So the question that I've got couple, lots of questions, is so what you can't tell me is about dose. Whether Priya doing a highly active
0: Pilates class,
2: thank you, on, you know, 6 days of the week, which she doesn't do, but, you know, 6 days of the week, is going to have a younger age than somebody else because you've just taken a snapshot in time. But because you've taken a snapshot in time, it could be that people like Priya do Pilates on a regular basis and people who don't. So in other words, it's something about the people who do exercise rather than it being the exercise itself.
3: Yes, absolutely, because there are lots of confounding factors, we call them. Because people who have more steps, it might be that they are more health conscious, that they have a better diet, that they have better sleep, that they're caring about their health, they do preventative measures, and they always have a lower biological age. Absolutely. So out of cross-sectional studies, we call them, we cannot actually refer to any causality.
2: Okay, so in other words, what you've got is an interesting indication that you might be biologically younger if you do exercise, but that needs more work to nail it.
0: Andrew, I'm just wondering, just zooming out for people, you talk in the paper about geroprotective, that if you are physically active, that it protects against the ageing process. Can you just give us how? How does physical activity actually help the body at that kind of anti-ageing process level? Give us some more motivation to move.
3: Oh, yes. So you already have the motivation, I heard, which is absolutely great. And we should all move. So physical activity is very nice, because if you are physically active, your circulation is much, much better. Your heart is pumping much, much more. And what we know, not only on systemic level, so for example, you are physically active, you really feel your heart, you see that your skin is going to glow because of the physical activity. We also know that it has very positive effects on cellular level. If we are physically active, our muscle is able to produce, for example, myokines. So myos is nothing else than skeletal muscle, and then myokines are...
2: These are hormones produced by the muscle tissue.
3: Yeah, it's not so much. Myokines can also be inflammatory molecules. So it's a group of molecules which are positively regulating cellular activity, for example, your brain activity. What we also know is that if somebody is physically active and going from a non-active to an active state, that the mitochondria in a cell, which is actually essential to build energy of your cell and therewith the body, is much, much better. So physical activity is influencing positively nearly all hallmarks of aging. Hallmarks of aging are the mechanisms why we age, why we have gray hair, why we have more fat in the end compared to muscle, why we have age-related diseases. So physical activity is the best geroprotective interventions anybody can do. And of course, next to lifestyle interventions like a better diet and sleep, for example.
2: So Andrea, based on this research, good preliminary news. Watch this space. Thank you very much indeed.
3: Thank you.
2: Professor Andrew Marr, who is at the National University of Singapore.
0: On ABC Radio National, you're with the Health Report. Last week, Norman, we talked about potential changes to bulk billing and the need for healthcare professionals from the 1st of July to actually attain consent from patients, and verbal consent will not cut it anymore. It will
2: so they're not potential, they're real changes, aren't they?
0: Well,
2: you said potential. You're hoping they might get changed.
0: I do. I've lived enough now, I feel, to know that sometimes things don't go ahead, and I'm hoping all the noise that we're making is doing something to people who make decisions. But you can't verbally consent to being bulk billed from 1st of July. Whoever is claiming the Medicare service from you needs an electronic stored signature from you from every single service, and it either needs to be from the patient or from a caregiver.
2: And you last week foreshadowed that this was going to create great problems, and I questioned you on that. But a faithful listener to the Health Report, who's Professor Paul Torzillo, who's Professor of Respiratory Medicine at the University of Sydney, but he's also a long-standing practitioner in Aboriginal medical services in the policy area as well, and is medical director of the Nanampa Health Council in Alice Springs, and has written to the Minister, Mark Butler, about a really serious issue with this particular service. Welcome to the Health Report, Paul.
4: Thanks.
2: So just to outline what the problem is for Nanampa Health Council.
4: Nanampa Health Council services people who live across 120,000 square kilometres in the northwest of South Australia, right in the middle of the country. We've got six main clinics. They're staffed without reception staff, without admin officers. They service a population where, on best estimates, less than 4% of people speak English in their home, let alone in their community. And the idea that we would somehow be able to produce a form, either digital or written, explain what Medicare is, then explain what assignment of Medicare benefit means, then get a person to consent, then give them a document about the items for which Medicare will be billed, it just can't happen. It's not that we don't want to do this, it's that we can't do it. And I guess, you know, it's pretty clear that Aboriginal health services were developed in order to get around the difficulties in accessing healthcare. They were supposed to simplify it, facilitate healthcare delivery. And this really is a retrograde step in terms of being able to deliver healthcare to this population with high health needs and limited access.
2: Now, you were told to go to the health department who'd give you some help on this, did they?
4: Look, we've had some interactions with the department, and those interactions have been pretty clear. Representatives of Medicare have said, this is a legislation, it's going to be implemented. And, I mean, as recently as May 21st, there's a frequently asked questions published by the department, and it says, quote, medical practitioners will be legally required from the 1st of July to use new assignment of benefit processes and agreements to secure a compliant assignment before related bulk billing Medicare claims can be made. So it's pretty clear.
2: No exceptions.
4: As far as the bureaucracy are concerned, this is what's going to happen as of the 1st of July.
0: So, Paul, the suggestion is that either you continue to deliver services and you're not compliant, and if you're audited, there's obviously an issue, or if you can't actually attain this signature and keep it for 2 years, you have to keep the record for 2 years, you're saying there are no reception and admin staff, then you're essentially delivering the service but forfeiting the fee. And I imagine that that would equate to a huge loss for the funding of this service.
4: Well, we estimate pretty conservatively it's going to reduce our budget by about $2 million. It's got some other spin-offs. Priya, you probably know that general practitioners who work in remote areas do get a remote area benefit, and that's actually linked to their use of Medicare. So that if we stop using Medicare on the 1st of July, which I think the board will decide, then we'll have to find some money to supplement the income of those practitioners, obviously. So there are lots of spin-offs of us being unable to use Medicare. That's just one of them.
2: So you've written to the minister about this. Have you had any response?
4: We wrote to the minister in November last year and had a response that indicated the department would be communicating with us and would find some ways to make this work for us.
2: Well, that didn't work.
4: That didn't work. I've subsequently written again to the minister on the 28th of last month, and I've spoken to the minister's office, and there's been no response. And I think around the remote sector, the communication from the Commonwealth's been pretty quiet lately. I think at the moment their intention is to go ahead with this.
2: Now, is the sector behind you here, Paul, the National Aboriginal Community Controlled Health Organisation and so on?
4: Look, there've been negotiations between NACHO and the department and the minister's office. I'm not aware about where those arrangements are at the moment. I mean, our information is at the moment that what's been proposed is going ahead. So I don't think the negotiations have made a difference to that.
2: Well, thanks for coming on the Health Report, Paul. We will ask the Minister's Office for a response and monitor it accordingly.
4: Thanks very much for your time. I appreciate it.
2: And Paul Trezillo is Professor of Respiratory Medicine at Royal Prince Alfred Hospital in Sydney, the University of Sydney, but he's also Medical Director of Nanampa Health Council in Alice Springs.
0: On ABC Radio National, you're with the Health Report, and I'm going to leave you now with Tegan Taylor for What's That Rash?
5: Yuck. I wish she'd muted your mic before you did that. Are you feeling a little under the weather, Norman?
2: No, I just, you know, it's a bit like the yawning episode. Why, when you start yawning, do other people yawn? Why, when you start coughing, do other people cough? But that's actually not what we're going to be talking about today.
5: The reason you start coughing when other people cough is because they've coughed their germs on you and you catch the virus they have. And I'm really glad that I'm 1,000 kilometres away from you as we have this chat.
2: I'm still coughing. Am I infectious? Is the topic of this week's What's That Rash?
5: It's the show where we answer the health questions everyone is asking. And today's question comes from Jive. Jive says, coughs lasting weeks after a respiratory virus have always been annoying, but since COVID, going to work with a residual cough feels inappropriate, but also unreasonable to expect people to stay home for a month plus. Jive's asking, how can we know for sure whether our residual cough is not infectious to others, and when is it okay to go to work? So let's talk about coughing. What is coughing?
2: So a cough is, I'm going to explain the bleeding obvious here, it's a forcible expulsion of air. And it's the main purpose is thought to be that to enhance the body's own mechanisms for getting rid of irritants and mucus out of your airways. So you have, in your respiratory tract, you have little cilia and mucus production, which then waft upwards to your throat and brings all the crap that you're breathing in and slowly brings it to your throat and then you swallow it. In other words, you get rid of the stuff in your lungs. It's a cleaning mechanism.
5: Sorry, it wafts it up out of your airways and then you, yuck.
2: Yeah.
5: Human bodies are disgusting.
2: I'm getting a bit of phlegm in my throat.
5: Yeah. So
2: it is just like yawning, actually. Anyway, so anything that irritates the lining of the respiratory tract can cause a cough. So that can be an allergy. It can be, you know, hay fever. It can be asthma. It can be that you've got a chronic lung disease, for example, cystic fibrosis or bronchiectasis, where you've got inflammation in the lungs and hollowed out areas. You can have acid reflux, where the acid goes into the lungs and irritates the lungs. You can have a postnasal drip from the back of your throat. And it's also, you can also be drug-induced. Mm. So a common anti-blood pressure drug or family of drugs are called ACE inhibitors. And about 40% of people on ACE inhibitors develop a cough, which is presumably a central effect on your brain producing a cough in your respiratory tract.
5: Yeah, it makes sense that you're trying to cough something up, and we we can wallow in the disgustingness of that as much as we like.
2: Wallow's the word, because sometimes you wallow because it's really fruity and sometimes it's dry.
5: But this is it.
2: We should have put a health warning of this.
5: We really should, a content warning.
2: Stop eating, yeah.
5: It's so disgusting.

0: But again, bodies, man. But I'm thinking about Jive's question and how long a cough sometimes hangs around for me after I've been sick, or if I'm a bit run down and my throat's a bit scratchy because I've been, I don't know, yelling too much or something because I've been out having too much fun. I often find that I have a cough that isn't bringing anything up. It's almost like it's just that skin. Is it skin when it's on the inside of your throat is irritated and it's sort of just this reflexive action that my body wants to do?
1: Yeah. Can I just say, we'll just double back a little bit, but I'll just say that there is another kind of cough which parents of children know only too well, which is a barking cough, which is what's called inspiratory stridor. So in other words, the child has a very barky cough, and then instead of asthma, which is a wheeze, it's a on the way
0: on
1: in.
0: On the inhale,
1: on
0: yeah.
1: The inhale, and it can be quite scary for parents, and that's croup. And then there's whooping cough, which you have a spasmodic cough, and you cough so much that you run out of breath and you've got to take a deep breath in, which is the whoop of the whooping cough. And you can get it with croup as well. So there are lots of versions of cough. So taking, for the doctor or the GP, taking a history is really important. What was that question you were asking me again?
0: Oh, just thinking about, no, well, when you're talking about the sorts of horrible noises that kids can make when they're sick, it gives me a shudder because it's a scary thing to hear or to think of happening to your kid. I suppose with Jive's question, they're asking about just sort of like run-of-the-mill common cold or post-flu coughing, and yet trying to figure out when it's the disgusting spluttering cough that is spraying viruses all over your co-workers in your office, or when it's that irritation of your throat that you just can't seem to get over, but otherwise, you kind of feel fine.
1: Yeah, and I think different viruses have, or different bacteria have, different durations of cough. So, for example, if you have had a bit of pertussis or an episode of the whooping cough, that can go on for a long time. That the cough.
0: They call it a 100 days cough, don't they? Is that, like, that's one of the names for it.
1: If you've got asthma already and you have a viral infection, you can get post-viral bronchitis, which lasts for quite some time. So different viruses cause a different level of irritation, and it also depends on your propensity to getting bronchitis as well. And it doesn't necessarily mean that you're infectious.
0: It's interesting that you mentioned bronchitis, so inflammation of the bronchia, is that
1: yeah.
0: What you're talking about? And I know sometimes when a cough has hung around for a long time, and when you are coughing, especially at night and it keeps you up and you can't sleep, even if you've only been coughing for a week or so, it feels like a lifetime and you'll do almost anything to make it stop. There was a study that looked at patients' expectations around how long their cough should last and people basically seeking out antibiotics for a cough, which we know if the reason for your cough is viral and you don't have a bacterial infection, then antibiotics are at best useless and at worst potentially contributing to antimicrobial resistance.
1: So a cough after a viral infection is normal, and it's normal to last a week or so and not unusual to last 3 weeks or so. The question really comes down to whether or not you're infectious.
0: Well, the irony of this is that you can be infectious before you start coughing. In fact, we know with a lot of respiratory diseases, you're most infectious right before or right at the very beginning of having symptoms.
1: COVID being the classic example.
0: Yes. Let's talk about the infectious period, what we know, especially when it comes to common colds.
1: It's a day or so before and probably 2 or 3 days afterwards is the average here. And with COVID, it can be up to 7 or 8 days afterwards. Although we're a bit out of date on COVID because it hasn't been as well studied with the newer variants, so it's hard to know. But the COVID infectious period does last a bit longer than influenza or the common cold. But you could pretty much say that if you're still coughing 5 or 6 days after your original infection, and you've not got a fever and you're not breathless, because you can have secondary pneumonia to a viral infection. It's unusual, but you can have it. But if you're otherwise well and all you've got is a cough, after 3, 4, 5 days, you're not infectious.
0: Yeah, there's this thing called presenteeism where people turn up to work even when they're sick. And not only is it horrible if you're the co-worker of that person because you're worried that maybe they're going to infect you, it's also not a very productive way to work, that if not at your best. My non-professional but very vehement advice is if you're unwell, stay home, stay on your couch, let your body recover. But what I'm hearing from you, Norman, is that if all of the other symptoms have resolved and you're not feeling really rubbish anymore, don't let a cough keep you away from the office.
1: Yeah, just not too soon afterwards. would be the thing. You wouldn't want to go back to work the day after your fever resolved.

0: resolves and you've still got a cough because you're very likely to still be infectious. But 2 or 3 days later, for most infections, you're probably okay.
1: Okay, so you do have a persistent cough. I feel like I know what your answer is going to be to this question, Norman, because you and I have conversed before. But where do you stand on cough syrup?
0: There's not a shred of evidence that they do any good. So cough
1: and cold. Not one shred? Not even a little shred?
0: Not even a fragment. There's been plenty of studies done on this. And cough and cold medications, although it fills your pharmacist's shelves, are pretty much useless. They can cause side effects. And there are drugs which can suppress a cough, and they're called narcotics, morphine-like drugs.
1: Yikes.
0: Well, you don't want to take those. And early versions of these cough and cold medications did have codeine in them, which caused more problems than they were worth. And so it doesn't shorten the cold, doesn't help the symptoms that much. And so there's not really a lot of benefit from that. For people with chronic cough or cough at night, sometimes the GP will wonder whether or not you've actually got asthma. And treating you for asthma might help you, particularly if that's the only time you're getting a cough, is at night or first thing in the morning. So asthma, anti-asthma medications might help you, but cough and cold medications, leave them on the shelf.
1: Well, I did actually go back and find some old-timey cough and cold remedies. Can I share a few of them with you?
0: Absolutely.
1: I'm going to lead with my ace here. The one that I really loved is the medication delivery system is a cigarette.
0: Oh, because it clears it right into your lungs.
1: Yeah. And so basically, literally, these cigarettes that it contained a herb called cubebs. I've never heard of it. It was meant to help loosen mucus. But yeah, the way that you got it into your lungs was by smoking it, which I can only assume.
0: Well, my dear old grandfather, who was a 40 cigarette a day smoker and had chronic bronchitis as a result, when he got up in the morning, he had to have a cigarette so that he could cough up the phlegm.
1: Oh, God. Yuck.
0: First thing in the morning.
1: Yuck. Oh, charming. There's also ones that contained a belladonna, which was what women used to kill their husbands with, if my history is not mistaken, and something called stramonium. Have you
0: so
1: heard of
0: it? So the belladonna is not mad stuff because it can dry up secretions.
1: Your blood flowing through your body.
0: Yeah, so the mild versions of that are contained in cold tablets, not belladonna itself. But that's the idea, is it dries up secretions. But, these secretions and the cough mechanism is part of the healing process from your virus, and you don't want to inhibit it.
1: And another ingredient called stramonium, which I think might be a hallucinogenic.
0: Right. So you might imagine that you're coughing, but you're not.
1: I think you might be imagining you're coughing and you might actually be dying. I think if you overdose even slightly on this, it can be quite bad for you. The other one that I love, you can't see the packaging here. It looks like something lifted out of a set of the Addams Family. It's real gothic. But its ingredients list is basically et cetera, which I just love.
0: Oh.
1: For all that we talk about the fact that old school cough medicines had opium and codeine or all sorts of things in them, I think as much as they had those things in them, they also sometimes didn't, and they didn't have anything in them at all. Anyway.
0: So just remember, just remember what I said right at the beginning of the podcast, today's podcast, is coughing is a natural mechanism to assist your body getting rid of the stuff in your lungs. And if you inhibit that cough, you may well be making yourself worse. You could risk that.
1: Surely there is a limit to that, though. Like when you're trying to sleep at night, like there is some evidence for just a warm honey drink or a lemon and honey drink if you need a bit of relief, right?
0: So interestingly, there is that a honey drink for some reason can help.
1: Given that you have your finger on the culture pulse as you do, Norman, like I'm interested to see if you think we have a different attitude towards turning up to workplaces sick post-2020. Than we did, like, in researching this story, I found a couple of ABC articles from, like, 2017, 2018, and it's quite marked how different they are to the sort of advice that they gave in 2018 compared to what we've sort of come to expect, I think, in a post-pandemic world.
0: Yeah, quite rightly. Your work colleagues are going to look at you askance if you come in coughing all over the place, particularly a fruity-sounding cough. So you do want to...
1: Fruity is... It's my least favourite use of that word.
0: Well, we have discussed our consumption of fruit. It's more your problem than mine. So, we're much less tolerant of that, and I think it's a good thing. And if you want to be sure, wear an N95 mask for 2 or 3 days after you come back to work.
1: Do you have a personal kind of rule of thumb around when you think you're probably safe to be around people if you've been sick?
0: I would say about a week is my goal, but I'm lucky.

0: work from home. Also, being on radio doesn't sound that good when you come back too soon after. You don't get sympathy anymore for coming back early. You just get condemnation. But there has been a study on this, hasn't there, Tegan?
1: Actually, no, there has. There was one study that looked at Korean healthcare and non-healthcare workers and showed that presenteeism, as in going to work while sick, peaked in 2014, declined sharply in 2020 and reached its lowest level in 2023. And that was the same in healthcare workers. In fact, healthcare workers became even less likely to show up to work while sick than non-healthcare workers, which I think is probably a signal that staying home when you're sick is a good thing.
0: Keeps the virus away from the rest of us.
1: I guess the flip side of this is that we're better at working from home than we used to be, and so we may be getting more presenteeism, or more people working through being sick because you're working from home. There's studies that show that this is possibly the case. And it's also something that definitely rings true for me in my networks, is that the standard of sickness that kind of requires you to feel like you've got to take a day off feels very high now, because you can kind of plug away from your laptop in your bed if you have to, which no one should have to do, but it's harder to take a day off than it is to just log on from home.
0: So if you find yourself having to clean your computer screen more often, it's probably a sign that you should close the lid and go to your bed.
1: Go have a nap. So what's our bottom line for Jive, who's obviously looking for a bit of guidance on when to go back to the office, maybe when to advise their colleagues to come back if they're still coughing?
0: For most common colds, you're not infectious after, say, let's say 3 days. If it's COVID, it's longer than that. And it's hard to generalise. But if you're still feeling sick, stay at home.
1: Well, Jive, I hope that has provided you some guidance. Feel free to distribute this far and wide in your office and beyond. And if you have a question you want to ask us, our email address is thatrash@abc.net.au.
0: And what's in our mailbag?
1: So a couple of people emailing us about Hantavirus, our Hantacast episode that we did as a bonus drop a little while ago. Richard said, "Your Hantavirus episode made me think about what exactly is meant by common probability words. You said that the chance of a Hantavirus pandemic was low, but what does this mean? I would have said that low normally means 1 in 10, but in this case, I suspect it's closer to 1 in a million." Richard continues, "Similarly, if a health outcome is possible, probable, likely, I suspect that different people hear different percentages. I'd welcome your thoughts on the definition of low when it comes to the chances of lots of people catching hantavirus."
0: So that's a different question from pandemic. So pandemic is an infection that's spreading on every continent on Earth. So that, in a sense, it's got a global context. And in fact, there was an influenza pandemic in, was it 2009? Which was a pandemic because it was in every continent. And lots of people did get infected, many, many thousands, but it wasn't a massive, disastrous pandemic that people were predicting. So the key thing here that you are saying, Richard, and asking about is lots of people catching hantavirus, you know, in their thousands. And, you know, the evidence here would be probably non-existent rather than low, which is that it takes a lot to spread hantavirus. And people, you know, the whole thing about that boat was, and it amazed me at the time, and we didn't actually say it in the bonus episode, is that we still heard people saying, oh, it was a surprise that people caught on the boat without close contact. Well, how quickly we forget that you didn't need close contact with coronavirus. All you needed to do was breathe in other people's air. And that's almost certainly what happened on this boat, that it was aerosol spread, which is how these things spread. And even with aerosol spread on an enclosed environment on a boat in the southern oceans in the cold weather, that maybe at the time of speaking, 10 or 11 people out of between 160, 180 people, the numbers vary according to the people on board, is not a high percentage. So in that enclosed environment, even with all that going for the virus, it didn't spread that much. So the chances of it being a pandemic are pretty close to non-existent, unless there's a mutation.
1: Well, Richard, I hope that that is reassuring to you. Norman, we also have a response from Jamie, who was the one that sent us the question that launched our fruit episode. Basically, like, if you don't eat fruit but you do eat vegetables, can you be healthy? Short answer, yes, but do go back and listen to that one. Anyway, Jamie has emailed to say, "Thanks to you, Tegan and Norman, for researching the topic. It sounds like you guys had a lot of fun with the episode." Yes, we did. Thank you, Jamie. Jamie says, "I sent it to my mum and she, while being a fan of the podcast, was very cross with Norman for undermining her attempts to get me to eat

0: eat more fruit and claimed I was too easily influenceable. Jamie says, expect an angry letter.
1: Yeah, well, Jamie, you know, all I can do is apologise to your mum, you know. Eat your fruit, Jamie. Eat your fruit.
0: Sorry, Jamie's mum. Well, thank you for your emails. As always, we love getting them. If you can't tell, our email address is thatrash@abc.net.au.
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2: It's blockbuster time, reading friends. There are new novels out this week from both American writer Anne Patchett and the Irish novelist Maggie O'Farrell. Hi there, I'm Kate Evans. The Bookshelf will be along straight after the news. That'll be me, along with Cassie McCullough and some big new books. Multiple fathers and family stories in Anne Patchett's Whistler and remapping all of Ireland in Maggie O'Farrell's Land. Don't miss it. 5 minutes time here on Radio National.
3: This is ABC News with Jonathan Beale. Good morning. The Federal Energy Minister has confirmed Australia has secured adequate fuel supplies through until August. The war in Iran has reduced availability of diesel and petrol worldwide and caused a spike in fuel prices. Chris Bowen says 3.5 billion litres of fuel will be delivered to Australia over the next 4 weeks.
4: That consists of 1.8 billion litres of diesel, 512 million litres of petrol, 468 million litres of jet fuel, and 709 million litres of crude oil. This is all pretty consistent. You know, some are slightly up, some are slightly down, but pretty consistent with every weekly update.
3: Fuel prices are continuing to fall across the country after a spike in March. Across Australia's five largest cities, average retail petrol prices are 83.9 cents per litre, lower compared to late March. Adelaide now has the cheapest petrol of any capital city, with motorists paying $1.66 a litre. The Australian and New Zealand Prime Ministers are meeting today in Queensland. Olivia Sanders is in Noosa on the Sunshine Coast.
5: Anthony Albanese and Christopher Luxon are speaking with business leaders today as part of an annual meeting between the two Prime Ministers. Economic growth and the Indo-Pacific are expected to be the focus of the talks. Mr. Albanese has noted a number of ways in which the countries can strengthen economic relations, including addressing supply chain vulnerabilities, reinforcing sovereign defence industries, and cutting red tape, which slows down trade opportunities.
3: Britain's Minister for Children and Families says the UK does not need any advice from people who are trying to import America's toxic politics into the United Kingdom. John McAllister's comment comes after the US Vice President J.D. Vance blamed the stabbing death of an 18-year-old in Britain on civilizational decline and a mass invasion of migrants. Earlier this week, 23-year-old Sikh man Vikram Digwar was sentenced to life in prison over the killing. Mr. McAllister says the UK does not need any advice from American politicians.
6: There are people who are trying to import that kind of toxic politics here into the UK, and I don't want to have anything to do with it. That sort of whipping up of hatred and division is exactly what Mark, Henry's dad, has called on us not to indulge in.
3: The head of the World Health Organization says proper investment and political commitment is the only way to stop Ebola in its tracks. The WHO has announced a $730 million support package to help tackle the spread of the virus. There have been 62 confirmed Ebola deaths so far in the Democratic Republic of Congo, which is the centre of the outbreak. The organization's Director General, Tedros Adhanom Ghebreyesus, says the funding will help limit future outbreaks.
7: The opportunity now is to act with clarity and discipline, using a common plan to guide a common effort. If we do that, we can bring this outbreak to an end and strengthen the systems that protect people from the next one.
3: Two Russian cosmonauts on board the International Space Station have repaired one of two air leaks that had caused concerns. NASA had directed the other five astronauts to shelter inside a docked SpaceX craft while the work was carried out. Chris Hadfield, a Canadian astronaut who's been on the ISS, says such leaks are not uncommon.
8: We actually keep like a big glob of plasticine or Play-Doh or something that if there was a puncture, if a meteorite punched a hole, you could just plop that over the top with

0: thick cloth behind it. But this one is a very hairline crack through a long weld. And so you can't just put Play-Doh on it. You have to try and use something like epoxy.
1: In tennis, world number three, Alexander Zverev has defeated 26th seed Jakub Menchik in their French Open semi-final. The German will next meet Italy's Flavio Cavoli in the final. Neither player has ever won a Grand Slam title. Zverev, who goes into the match as favourite, has told Stan Sport he's proud to have found a way to win after Menchik took a set from him.
2: Third set, he really stepped up another level. But you know, this is a Grand Slam. This is best of five set matches. You know, things are going to happen. You have to deal with it. You have to manage it. I did. And I hope to play another great match on Sunday.
1: New Zealand are 218 runs from victory over England with 7 wickets in hand at stumps on day 2 of the first test at Lord's. The home side suffered a batting collapse during their second innings, losing 4 wickets, including those of Joe Root and captain Ben Stokes, for just a single run. The tourists will resume at 3 for 36 on day 3 with Devon Conway and Rachin Ravindra at the crease. Perth's weather. Sunny today with light winds and a forecast maximum of 21 degrees. Currently 16.6. ABC News, it's 5 past 10.
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0: This is ABC Radio National's The Bookshelf. Well, let's see, what do we have? We've got three books, two reviewers and two presenters. I'm Kate Evans and I'm here, of course, with Cathy McCullough.
1: That's a lot of numbers for a show about words, Kate. But let's get on with it because we've got some fantastic books ahead. American writer Ann Patchett's latest on family, lost fathers, snowstorms and a horse, Whistler. And also we're going to 18th century Italy with Australian writer Christine Balance, A Single Witness. A teenage girl stands up bravely in court against a background of family intrigue. But excitingly, Kate, we're starting in Ireland, the latest from Maggie O'Farrell of Hamnet fame.
0: Well, Maggie O'Farrell was born in Ireland, but she now lives in Edinburgh. Her memoir is called I Am, I Am, I Am. And as you say, Cassie, her novels include Hamnet, The Marriage Portrait, The Vanishing Act of Esme Lennox, and The Hand That First Held Mine.
1: This new book comes right at the peak of her career, really, because Hamnet was translated to screen and went on to win a slew of awards in just about every category in both America and the UK and beyond.
0: And this new novel, Land, it's actually her 10th. Well, it opens in 1865 with a 10-year-old boy whose name is Liam and his father, Tomas, and they're out in the cold on a windy peninsula. The father, Tomas, he's doer, or he seems to be, doer, hardworking, a surveyor. And so he's mapping the land, but he's mapping the land and its meaning for the English, the redcoats, which also means, I guess, translating the history of the land, the names of places, the things that are hidden under the landscape and transforming them into the map. And as the story opens, he's there with his cold, unhappy son.
1: Yes, we're in bleak, beautiful Ireland. And anyone who knows anything about Irish history, and particularly those who may have Irish ancestry, knows that 1865, where this story begins, is just past what's known as the Great Hunger, the Irish famine, which is one of the greatest single events of death to this day, also seen as a shameful act by the British powers at the time, a willful act of subjugating a population simply to take the land that they both wanted but also saw as a strategic asset, because if some invader took Ireland, then it would only be a hop, step and a jump to Britain. So that history is well known. It's why many Australians are here, because their families had to leave. It's why there are people in America, in Canada,

0: is the great diaspora of Ireland. But this family remained behind. And it's a great device that Maggie O'Farrell has adopted to tell this story, because you don't have to go through that grinding, desperately sad story in detail. You just get glimpses of it and how it's formed the characters of both Tomás and eventually Liam through inherited trauma. But everyone who we come in contact with, except perhaps the gentry, the Viscounts, and the Redcoats, the British soldiers who enforce the new way on the land.
1: And it is seen on the land. There are scars on the land. There are dips in the landscape. So the traces of Ireland's history is felt on the place. And as we walk through this landscape with these characters who at the same time are looking at it and mapping it and taking note of all of those scars and moments, then she is able to tell the story of a country using one particular place between two mountains, showing one valley, going right into the wells and springs and history of the place. So it also means that this cartographic record has a number of different layers in this novel.
0: Yes, and so the creation of this record that Tomás has been kind of pressed into because of necessity, he needs to feed his young family and wife. He has the skill of a cartographer, but the project is to erase the history of what was there, the homes that were there, the people that were there, the names of the places themselves, and wipe that away and overlay it with a new version of Ireland, which is the one that's going to be run by the British establishment. So we do get these glimpses of the famine. I mean, there's just these moments where there might be a reference that someone has an image of their mind of the green teeth of the dead. And of course, we know that people towards the end were just eating grass. The depth of the hunger is beyond description in many ways, but you get these glimpses of it. But what O'Farrell also does here is she's flipping between the past and the present in that close way, but she extends that out as the book goes on to before the hunger and then into the future, and we see glimpses of the places some of the characters will end up 30 years hence. And so she does this very effortlessly and continuously. And so time begins to mean something else. All of these events are all happening at once. They're contemporaneous, if that makes sense.
1: And it can all happen at once because we were in this place. And so we go into a deep, deep time under the earth, back 10 generations, and we meet a young woman called Brith moving through the landscape. We meet her wolfhound who's there, and there's some continuity. There are little echoes that happen all through. But even though, I mean, this family who we meet on the first pages, they had come from Dublin to do this work and travelled around, but for various reasons they do end up back in this same valley, and that's where we can get both the past and the future resonating in and out of this landscape.
0: Yeah, it's a peninsula on the west coast somewhere. We don't quite, I mean, if you were an Irish person, you'd probably know exactly where it was. And there's a bleak island off it, which is also part of the story. Yes, so we're building up this picture of the experiences of these characters' entire lifespans through little moments. Let's just go back to, I mean, you mentioned Tomás as an adult and his son Liam, but then we quickly go back to Tomás as a young man, and he is entering an orphanage.
1: A workhouse.
0: A workhouse.
1: So he's in this workhouse as a child, and part of what's so clever about what she does is that we get the grimness of this clever boy who has turned up in this bleak place where children have been gathered, taken away from their dying or dead families as part of the experience of the famine. But there's also this silence, this gap in his memory where he cannot remember exactly how he got there or what had come before.

0: And that's part of his story, is that things are glimpsed because it is so traumatic. And so he learns quickly how to sleep in all his clothes, how to engulf himself in the few things that he has inside this workhouse.
1: And that's one of the clever things, I guess, that O'Farrell is doing. She's pointing out the nature of memory can be a little porous. There might be holes in some places where others a very strong structural element to them. But yes, he's in this orphanage and these poor little children, you just, your heart breaks for them because you know it's all real, it all has happened. But he glimpses this girl who's brought in who is, we later learn, called Serafina or Fina, but she's just given a new name, Frances, when she enters. Oh, it's Frances, you're going to be Frances, which is another way of renaming and taking over and colonising what was Irish. But let me just read a little of that because it does remind us of Maggie O'Farrell's great writing skill. She was slight, of course, with something of the bird about her, a linnet, perhaps, or a thrush, that same brightness of eye, a quizzical tilt to the head. Most incredible to Tomas was the curling yellow hair falling to below her waist. He looked at the waterfall of it. It had been a long time since he'd seen hair like that, and decided not to tell her that the wardens would have it severed from her head in a matter of minutes. It was said they sold it to wig makers. He looked at the tears spreading silently down her cheeks and knew that she, like him, had had another life and was now embarking on this one. And he was surprised by the urge in himself to speak to her, to ask her where she was from and who her people had been. "What's your name?" he heard his voice say.
0: And he kept asking that question. That's the question he's asking of the land and the people that he meets. And what were you called in an Irish, Gaelic Irish way as well? And so this interest in the names of things continues in this character. And the story itself expands the characters that we meet. There's Fina, Tomas, Liam, but there are other children in the family. And one of the things that interested me as the book went on was trying to work out whose story we were following and whose story mattered the most. And Liam has a sister called Enda, whose story I just adored following.
1: Oh, really? Okay. Well, she's another one who is hard to define. You know, there's no certainty about Enda, and she's able to disguise herself very cleverly as many things throughout the book.
0: Well, and we meet her on the streets of Dublin when she's like the queen of the streets. And then when they're transformed for various reasons back to that valley, then what it means to be a clever girl and have ambitions is something that's turned upside down in regional Ireland. And the role, which we haven't touched on yet, the role of the church and the role of the priests comes under considerable criticism. I mean, I came to think this was actually a furious novel.
1: Oh, absolutely. And I think a lot of people will share that and feel some kind of catharsis from reading it, actually, because it is an enduring story and it's inherited trauma. And people, you know, the Irish immigrant was still in many ways a reviled figure in Australia until very recently, let alone in England and elsewhere. I mean, it is such a cruel and wanton breaking of a culture, or attempted breaking of a culture that was systematically set about in this time. I mean, I sound angry, don't I? You can tell I'm probably more than a bit Irish in my past. But yeah, it is an angry book. And that's rightly so. Because, you know, it's about the imposition of what the Catholic Church was doing as well. It's about the taking and stealing of land, the taking of language, the destruction of the ancient ways, which we know are documented well over 1,000 years or 1,500 years actually documented, let alone that is understood from, the geography, from the remnants of stone around, you know, all of Ireland. So, you know, this is a huge undertaking. And in fact, taking on Shakespeare and Shakespeare's tragic story of the loss of his son Hamnet was a big project. This is even bigger.
0: Yeah, taking on colonialism, anti-colonialism and the history of Ireland. But I reckon she's up for it. I mean, I found this an extremely easy book to read and to sink into and to follow across these different time periods and across these different characters in and out of the land, and feeling the sort of the cold and the wet and the greenery of it was something that I was very willing to sink into.
1: Look, some people will find this unrelentingly bleak. I know you're an extraordinary and fast reader, Kate, but some people will find this quite demanding and slow, and it's not something you can put down and pick up a few weeks later because you will lose the thread. So that's because it's structurally challenging, and I admire what she's doing artistically with the creative structure, which, as I've tried to articulate, emulates the way that memory works and that time isn't necessarily linear. But it's only got four chapters, really. Well, there are no chapters. In fact, it's only in four parts. And these shifts between point of view and across time that sometimes will just be for a sentence or two, you know, can be a challenge. But I think there is another criticism that some will make, and that is that although it's a very emotional story and there are heartbreaking parts of this that are beyond compare, there are also a few stereotypes. The good mother, the good widow, the friendly other poor people, some of the major characters, but I won't name it because it will spoil it for people. And I think that she at times hasn't hidden her authorial pen very well. We know what we're being pointed towards at points.
0: Yes, there is definitely an agenda and she doesn't hide it, but I still so enjoyed reading this one, Cassie.
1: Me too.
0: And that's Maggie O'Farrell's Land from Tinder Press.

0: Now on ABC Radio National, let's say g'day to this week's reviewers, novelist and screenwriter Hannah Kent and theatre writer and associate director at Sydney's Belvoir Street Theatre, Tom Wright. Hi both.
1: Hello there. Great to be back on the shelf.
2: Hello and hello.
0: Now, another big name author has a book out this week, and that is Anne Patchett, her new novel Whistler. So let's get right to it. Anne Patchett is a huge name. Her fiction includes Bel Canto. That was my favourite, I think. Also State of Wonder, Commonwealth, The Dutch House and Tom Lake, which I also loved a lot.
2: And her non-fiction includes Truth and Beauty, This is the Story of a Happy Marriage and the essay collection These Precious Days. And I'm mentioning the essay collection in particular because I think it's sort of relevant to this new novel of hers.
0: And she's also a bookseller, Tom. Did you know that? She's in the indie scene.
1: No, it doesn't surprise me, though.
0: Yeah, Parnassus Books, it's called, and I think it's a bit of a pushback against the globalisation of the literary publishing industry, which, as we know, has been going through a lot of change in the last decade or so.
2: Her new novel, it's called Whistler. Let's enter it because it opens in the Metropolitan Museum of Art. There's our narrator, our first-person narrator of the novel, Daphne, is there with her older husband, Jonathan. She's 53 years old. And as it opens, old guy, my husband said in a low voice, his lips touching my ear near the exit sign. Stop it, she replies. The joke itself was old as rocks, because the joke between them is that older men are attracted to her. And he says, no, hang on, take me seriously. There's a man over there who can't stop looking at you. He's following us through the museum, and they decide to make a game of it. And, okay, they're going to go from one area of the museum to the other, and this man keeps following them. So they realise it's no accident. Tom Wright, who is he? What's going on?
1: It turns out that this older man stalking Daphne is her stepfather, a man she hasn't seen for decades, because not long after a key event in her life as a 9-year-old, he disappeared from her life. And Eddie Triplett by name, who also works in the realm of books and publishing, an older man of enormous charm who she clearly was devoted to as a child, and then is sort of left out of her life in the subsequent decades, re-enters her life. And it's fascinating that Patchett makes that setting for the reunion in a museum of antiquities. It's as if Daphne and, for that matter, her husband Jonathan are at that stage in their life where they're wandering through the metaphorical museum of their life through old paintings, old carvings and pieces of furniture that are very important to them, but then a living human being from the past emerges, and as is always the way, memories, things that Daphne has thought about a great deal and things that Daphne hasn't thought about for years come to the surface.
2: And she remembers, I had loved him and I had ruined his life. That's the version that she has held on to, because as a 9-year-old, you don't really know what's happening in the world and how things work. And because her mother had made the very clear decision, I don't trust this man anymore, there was a car accident, he has to go. And so suddenly this man is excised from her life, and her mother marries a third time. So there are three fathers in this story. Actually, Tom, the third father is sort of funny and ridiculous,
1: It is a remarkable piece of writing from Patchett. All three of Daphne's fathers, her actual father, her first stepfather, the aforementioned Mr. Triplett, interesting that he's called Triplett, but then Lucas, her third stepfather, who's made his money out of positive thinking publications back before 9/11 destroyed the entire industry and positive thinking became unfashionable. And, of course, he's the most negative and curmudgeonly human being imaginable.
0: Yeah, what happened with positive thinking in 9/11?
1: Well, according to the book, the industry for self-help books all fell apart when America became self-conscious again.
2: They also claim that even earlier it was in crisis because HIV/AIDS meant the whole idea of being positive was suddenly a negative thing.
1: Yes, suddenly you couldn't write books about positivity. It meant a whole lot of different things on the lottery side.
2: And he wrote books full of exclamation marks. So the first was positivity.
1: Yeah.
2: exclamation point, followed by a rehash called Positively Positive. Then came the Positivity Workbook, Positively Christmas, American Positivity, the Positivity Pop, and Positive Every Day, which offered 365 platitudes in a tear-off format, which you've got to think is also Ann Patchett having a bit of a dig at awful self-help books.
0: That's the bookseller coming out in a...
1: Well, and it's also the gap between the author and the idea or the author and the product is that Lucas is a very negative presence, but everything that he and his wife made their money out of was about this constant evocation of happy memories, think positively. You can see how it's analogous in a Freudian sense to suppressing the things that are uncomfortable. Ah. And Patchett's book's about the opposite. It's actually about if ever this is a group of people who are in touch with their feelings, in touch with their inner child, in touch with what's going on, they're almost overanalyzed within themselves, at least to my readerly eye. So I was somewhat taken aback by that aspect of it.
0: Hannah, I'm sort of wondering why she can't remember this quite significant person in her life.
3: Me too. Is it one of the... Does she end up recognising him? Are you, without giving much away, are you able to say anything about the moment where she makes that connection and this figure turns from stalker in an antiquities museum to this figure? Is there any kind of engagement or conversation, or is this her discovery of this man and their connection part of the narrative?
2: The whole thing is about recognising him. He recognises her because she looks like her mother rather than seeing the nine-year-old in her. But then the whole book is about untangling what she does and doesn't remember.
0: So she's bulk deleted a whole incident, possibly this car accident in her life or something else, and with it has gone Mr. Triplett.
1: It's about the way our parents can sometimes compartmentalise life on behalf of children and you just go along with it. And so Daphne's mother, who's described at length as being tall and elegant and beautiful and charismatic but also a bit of a mess, makes this radical decision that in some way Eddie is responsible for the failure of parenting that is encapsulated in the car accident we're talking about before. And at that point she just cuts Eddie out of her life and therefore the children's life as well. And this is a family that just gets on with it and has got on with it. It's not just Daphne. She has a sister as well called Leda, and they're obviously both named after creatures from mythology or aspects of mythology. Both are female victims of transformation and the caprices of the gods. But then when Daphne and Leda's mother remarries, she marries this Lucas, the self-help man, and she calls her sons Christopher and Matthew. Like, she abandons all pretense of being a mythological creature and becomes a creature of sort of wasp respectability. And you get from that sense is that these women, mother and daughters alike, have reinvented themselves depending on the men in their lives or the relationships that they're in. And that raises interesting questions, because then you find out that Eddie is not quite the man that Daphne remembers him being. Well, Kate, we should talk about this. Daphne's at pains to tell us, the reader, just how much she loved and loves this man, to the point where you're almost, at least I was as a reader, I was frustrated. Yes, but why? Why do you keep carrying on about Eddie and what a wonderful person he is? All I'm getting is a slightly garrulous and slightly narcissistic personality. But for you, it's very important. What do you think was going on there?
2: Well, I think that is a sort of political point that Ann Patchett is making about goodness in people. And I think she knows that some people will read this and go, oh, something terrible happened with this older man who was a stepfather. And so she's actually making an argument for a sort of good, kind world, which could, of course, sound terribly saccharine. Mm. But I think there's a real edge to this book and its view of childhood, actually. I mean, if there's a villain in it, it's probably the mother rather than this stepfather.
1: Gee, she's a pretty benign villain. She's hardly Cruella de Vil, is she? You sort of feel sympathy for her in true Patchett fashion. No one's truly evil and no one is truly good. The terms almost feel redundant here.
2: But there's some sort of edge about childhood itself.
1: Yeah.
2: And that I found quite interesting, because this character has no children, and she's asked at one point by Eddie, why did you decide not to have children? And she says, I didn't want to do that to someone else. Do what? Childhood, I said.
1: But this is consistent with Patchett's Irv, isn't it? She said on many occasions, and the author in this case is likewise has been in a long-term relationship but chose to remain childless. Like, and so many aspects of this novel, Whistler, you can't help making that profound mistake we all tell ourselves we won't do of trying to read the author's biography into the content of the novel. But in this case, it's almost unavoidable because Patchett is a maternal sceptic. She's a bit sceptical about motherhood and about the possibilities of motherhood, isn't she? And there's other aspects to it too. Jonathan, Daphne's husband, the older man, although he's gone to Wisconsin to pack up his mother's estate, he's worried in some way that he feels very insecure in the relationship. He's worried that Daphne's going to run off with this other older man, and he's sort of threatened by Eddie. And then the novel very delicately makes it clear that Eddie is no sexual threat to the marriage or to Daphne or anything. This is something else. This is about this shared moment that they had in childhood, the aforementioned car accident, but not just the car accident, a conversation that took place in the moments between the accident and them being recovered from the car. And that conversation becomes the binding moment that actually enables us to enter into a whole realm of pontification and speculation about the nature of childhood and about marriage and about achievement. I mean, it's a very wise book, but I'm not quite sure really what it's actually in the end trying to put its thumb on.
2: There's something in there about bravery and resilience, and I thought the structure was really interesting because it does, like, it begins in the present and a lot of stuff happens after that meeting at the Metropolitan Museum of Art, but then it circles back to things that happened in 1980 when she was nine.
3: You mentioned earlier, Tom, that there are some fairly obvious correlations between, you know, elements of this novel and Patchett's own life. And I mean, I am guilty of never actually having finished a Patchett novel. Not because I think they're terrible. I feel like life has just always gotten in the way and interrupted me. But I have really loved her essays. And she is, of course, famously the author of an essay about her three fathers. And I've also heard her speak live quite a few times about being at a wedding and trying to position these three men in a photograph where they correctly deduced that she was trying to do that so she could write about them, all three of them, once they had died. And that's exactly what she did. They were right. And so I wonder, you know, with people being very much aware of these aspects of Patchett's life alongside her childlessness, do you think that she's kind of positioning this novel in that particular kind of autobiographical echo chamber, or do you think she's doing something else different here?
1: She'd be naive not to think that this would happen. And I actually think it's a problem with Whistler. I found the core characters, Daphne, her sister, her husband, the aforementioned Eddie, her mother, I found them curiously uninteresting. And I think that might be because they're a little bit too close. Also, I should just say, even at this early stage, it's a very American book. Its sensibility is American. The characters are caught up almost in their American self-absorption. It's a book about self-absorbed people, and I found it a bit claustrophobic after a while, so I can thoroughly understand, Hannah or any other reader, why you wouldn't finish a Patchett book. Because after a while, gee, she writes well, I've got to say. If you're a lover of writing, she writes well. But what she writes well is conversation, is dialogue. And as someone who works in the theatre, I know how hard that is. Her dialogue is always effortless and feels like real human beings listening to each other. But she almost only writes conversation. And she has sort of is in search as a writer of settings for those conversations to take place. And at one point in this book, we reach the point where it's almost like post-it notes or bullet points of fragments of conversation in search of a location. And I'm just dwelling on this for a moment because it helps us in a way. This is a book full of people journeying through things. Kate's already mentioned the Met. There's a walk up Park Avenue. There's a drive in upstate Massachusetts to the Raspberry Farm near where the aforementioned accident takes place. But all of these journeyings through landscapes, through rooms, through chambers are really in the end just settings so that these characters can wisely talk about the past. And as is so often takes place, when characters are talking about the past and living in retrospection, they're too wise, they're too considered, they're not in the moment enough. And the book really takes off when it abandons Daphne and her first person narrative and we go in third person into narrating what actually took place when she was 9 years old. And suddenly the urgency and the sense, that's when you start as a reader to get on the edge of your seat. I found the rest of it a little bit comfortable, and then there's a core crisis at the middle which has an urgency.
2: I was so caught up in the writing and the ease of it. I mean, it is a beautiful book to read. I actually liked it more than Tom Lake, because for me, the Americanness of Tom Lake got in the way for me.
0: So it had a cherry orchard where they actually made cherry pie. And
1: nearly cut down the tree and could not tell a lie. Like, the whole thing after a while becomes so self-referential.
0: But also our town, the Thornton Wilder classic, is an absolute cornerstone of American life in the 20th century.
3: Can I ask about the title? What's the relevance of Whistler? Is this a location? Is this... Where does this sit?
2: It's a horse.
3: Oh.
2: To reveal the importance of the... This isn't a horsey novel. But the story of this horse is absolutely at the heart of it, which is part of its cleverness and her skill as a writer. And it's a story, Tom, that I think we just can't tell.
0: Good.
1: No, maybe just to confuse listeners even further, it's actually two horses by the end. Whistler is both a horse in a story, but also a small figurine horse that Daphne's husband brings back from his mother's estate in Wisconsin that sits there. And so, yes, in many ways, Whistler, the title, which refers to this horse, is an evocation of the thing that got Daphne through a moment of crisis in her childhood. So it's a classic portal.
2: People are going to love this. It is a book to sink into quite easily.
1: A beautifully written book, but I found it a little bit precious after a while.
0: And that is Whistler by Anne Patchett.
4: 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Of course, feel free to rate us. 5 stars, please. I'm Cassie McCullough, here with Kate Evans, and our reviewers today, Tom Wright, theatre writer and novelist Hannah Kent.
2: And now we're turning to the latest from the Australian writer Christine Ballant.
4: Now, her earlier novels are Ophelia's Fan, The Salt Letters, and the novella Water Music. Her new book is called A Single Witness.
2: And some advice to listeners, there will be discussion of sexual assault in relation to this book.
4: And I think this is historical fiction. Hannah, can you tell us a bit more about it?
3: It is historical fiction, and it is historical fiction based on fact. We know this from the blurb on the book. It's forecast well ahead of the reading experience. I actually hadn't read any of Ballant's previous works. I was aware of Water Music also, I think, being historical, don't quote me on that, but so I knew she had an interest, and I also was aware of her as someone who is, a very adept researcher. But A Single Witness is based on a true story, like I said. So this novel opens in 1757, where we meet our protagonist, Anna Maria Bonon. She is a 13-year-old girl. She lives in a very small village, Piovene, with her grandmother, Caterina, and her father, Giacomo. She is already working. She has been working for probably the last couple of years in the local woolen mill. This is an area which produces fine wool, and her job is to card it. She looks after her grandmother, Cata, who is bent under the years of labour and sort of silent suffering endured by many women in this time. And she is also someone who is cagily trying to find out a way to survive and live around her father. Her father, Giacomo, he is an alcoholic, we learn very early. She describes him as a man comprised of her daytime father and her nighttime father. And the nighttime father is one which increasingly is pushing out the father that she has known as a younger child, the good father, the kind father. This is a man full of menace, a man inset on abusing her both violently, as he does also his own mother, Cata, and also on sexually assaulting her.
2: Hannah, as this story opens, I mean, we're getting insight into a sort of a bleak life for this small family. And it looks like they're about to be evicted because neighbours are complaining about the father's drunkenness, the bad behaviour, the noises they can hear. And what we come to realise is that this is a town of insiders and outsiders. So there are layers of society, and it's not just about poverty. It's about which families were connected to the what they refer to, I think, as the original families, the founders of the town going back generations. And whoever has come later is subject to scrutiny, even if that family had been there for generations. And involved in that is a sense of community, of what you offer. If you're involved in all sorts of service, you might then be welcomed more into the fold. But the father, Giacomo, never does that. I mean, he's a sort of petty criminal, and they're always living hand to mouth, aren't they?
3: This is something that I think Christine Balint does so well, which is not always easy when writing historical fiction. You know, you can very easily overwhelm the text with superfluous information or information which seems rather cold and academic. She does a really beautiful job of evoking this village as a place of, you know, sort of pastoral and rural beauty. And in many ways, it's a peaceful society, but also on the other hand, she really captures its darker underbelly, whereby you rely on others for your own survival, particularly women relying on men for their place. You need to be connected to those around you. And if you are not connected, or if you act in such a way that other people will sever those connections, you have so little to fall back on. You really only have death or a life of continuous shame and ostracism. And I think that this is what's rendered so beautifully within the text, that it both celebrates the beauty of a community when it pulls together, when, you know, there are moments when people who, because everyone knows what's going on, everyone knows what everyone else has for breakfast, people are aware of what is happening to Anna Maria. And this takes on greater importance and relevance as the narrative progresses. But she also captures, and people being aware of Anna Maria makes them want to support her. You know, these beautiful moments of kindness and acknowledgement, but also she captures just the very real risk of what happens when you do not have kin, when you do not have standing, whether because of gender or even the legacies of your parents and their parents have sort of cast a stain upon your own life. And this means that you will always be on the outer and you have no real recourse to elevating yourself or achieving what you wanted to do or even being a place of safety. I think she does that beautifully.
0: So the narrative could go two ways, as it appears to Tom and I, who haven't read this. Well, I'm just assuming, Tom, you think exactly along the same lines as myself. So either she becomes the problem and needs to be excised from this community, or he does. Is that oversimplifying
1: it? Gee, I can
0: it?
1: Guess how that one's going to go.
0: Well, it does sound like there is sympathy for Anna Maria.
3: Well, this is where it gets interesting. I think both are true. I mean, Giacomo is the, because he is a man, I think, and he's an outwardly violent man, he's drunk, he's sort of, and he's also affecting business and the reputations of the other men within the village. He is the man that people want to sort of address. And they go to their local authority. Who is the person of authority in a small village like this? It's the priest. The priest is a man called Father Antonio. He's aware that people want to be rid of Giacomo. They want to evict him. They want him to start attending church, and they feel like that is grounds alone on which to evict him and his family. But then as people become aware of his treatment of Anna Maria, it's not actually until Anna Maria speaks to it that she acknowledges what is happening that this becomes implicated in this story of what to do with Giacomo. It comes to what do we also do with Anna Maria? Is this something that we feel like we need to do something for her, but at the other hand, what can we do? And if we do something, individuals start to see how it's going to have these ramifications on themselves. You know, either people are not going to believe her and then Giacomo is still going to be in the village and he associates with all sorts of criminals. Maybe someone's going to come burn down the priest's house if he tries to evict him. But on the other hand too, what happens if he is convicted? This has happened under our noses and we didn't do anything. So it's an interesting, I guess, vehicle through which Balint looks at the fears and the courage that exist within the individuals within this community.
2: And what she does well is complicate the story because, as you said, Tom, the sort of easy presumption is who is going to be blamed and who is going to be exiled from the story. And as it goes on and you get closer and closer to the real court case that happened in the bigger town, we see that it's not as straightforward as we might think. And even the role of somebody like the priest and what it means for him to be bearing witness or taking confession or acknowledging what he knows, he feels sort of morally compromised because he's a... and we get to understand the priest and how he got to this town 20 years before, barely more educated than everybody else. But, of course, education does give you access to another life. And so when he arrived as a young man, he was very keen to set himself up as a moral authority. And so he turns up at the mill and likes to tell the girls what to do, and they sort of all run away and ignore him. But here is this vulnerable figure, this 13-year-old girl, Anna Maria, and he tells her, you know, in this terribly judgmental way, well, what did you do? What did you say? Did you not yell out? You know, you have to tell people, you have to make a noise. And so she takes that as permission to speak out. And then he is totally freaked out that he is going to be put on the spot about what he knew and what he did. And then even, Hannah, the question of what the grandmother did and didn't know about what was happening in the house gets complicated again and again.
3: She is one of the more, she's such a pitiful character in so many ways. I mean, she is also subject to abuse from Giacomo. But within this, the narrative is sort of, it's in third person, but we sort of share the perspectives of especially Cata, the grandmother, and Anna Maria. And when we hear Cata speak, she's often going back to when she herself was a mother or a young bride, when she was abused or neglected, abandoned by her husband, but also her experiences of mothering this boy. And she, I think, is caught in this struggle of reconciling her beautiful child to this awful, you know, fist of menace. He works his way throughout the text like this dark cloud. You can really feel it as a reader. And she's so adamant that nothing good will come of Anna Maria talking to truth. But she is also so willfully blind to that truth through her need to remember her son as someone who still has some kind of vestige of good in him, that she turns all her anger, all this sort of repressed rage onto the 13-year-old, and in many ways makes Anna Maria's position so much more problematic, so much more worse than if she were to support her. There's this beautiful, one of my favourite sections in this novel comes from Cata's voice. And I love it because it's not contextualized. Christine writes, "She dreamed she was the wind ahead of a storm. At first she blew leaves off the trees. Then her fury grew and she knocked full branches onto roads and houses. People ran screaming. She was followed by thunder and lightning and heavy soaking rain. When she finally fell silent, the land around her was scattered in fractured branches. Roofs were broken, garden beds cleared. She had destroyed the world." And I love this because that's it. That's where we just get that glimpse of this woman who has lived her entire life believing what she tells her granddaughter when she starts menstruating, which is that it is burdensome being a woman. And by the end of the book, she is completely sort of almost annihilated by that burden that she has been carrying her whole life. And I think, yeah, she's a completely compelling character because of it.
0: It's quite dark, isn't it? And set in the, you know, you said outside Venice in the 18th century, the beautiful Veneto.

0: region. I mean, this is not a sort of travelogue version of Italian history at all.
1: No, it's not. But at the same time, you know, there is a lot of space. My only criticism of this book actually was sometimes there was too much description. There were a lot of adjectives, especially in the first sort of quarter, which I struggled to get through a little bit. But you can see that Berlint is really trying to capture the beauty of the area. There's a lot of description of nature. Anna Maria seeks a lot of respite and peace in the surrounding mountains and forest, and she does a beautiful job of evoking that. And I think that lightens this core of darkness that goes through. But also, we really need to speak to Anna Maria as a character, even though she's only 13 years old. She's not simply doing what she believes the priest has told her to do, which is tell everyone what had happened. She also, because she comes up again and again against obstacles and people saying, you need to lie, you need to say that nothing happened, we need to sort of make all of this go away. And she doesn't do that. And she displays this kind of extraordinary courage. And because we are with her in that interior space as she's going over not only what she's experienced but what she hopes for, it's not quite as bleak as you might necessarily think as a reader.
0: So why are we in Italy then? Why is this not set somewhere closer, I suppose?
2: Partly because it was a real case that came to Christine Ballant's
0: yes.
2: attention. And so it also means it's a different legal system, which is interesting in and of itself, because it is it's a legal case, but I even struggled how to describe it because it's not how we might imagine a court case. It's a different sort of adversarial system in that there are people are brought as witnesses and interrogated, and it sort of takes a while. And that's the thing that I think she does quite well, is that she builds up to this system and the extraordinary experience of having a young woman who is illiterate, who is brave enough to keep doing this. And what she does is she sort of takes apart the archival evidence, and not just of the inquiry, the sort of judicial process itself, but she explains in an author's note at the end of the book how she tracked the house that the priest lived in and the sort of census records and tried to find out what she could about this young woman and what happened to her. And, of course, in the end, she sort of drifts off the archival record.
1: I think this is, this is the kind of book where as soon as you know it's based on a real story, you're kind of hungry for the author's note. Mm. I found myself, and in some ways that can detract from reading it and really immersing yourself within the story, but I think you never forget that this is based on a true story. And I was anticipating, and I it's great. Berlint does take time to sort of talk about the people who assisted her and how she stumbled across this case and what she did and didn't do in terms of building fiction up around this central spine of fact. But it is something which is, it's kind of extraordinary. One thing that I was really struck with in that author's note is she says there was no comparable trial in the English-speaking world at this time in history when this occurred. So which really sort of just, I think, emphasises again just how extraordinary it was that a 13-year-old was able to, lay such accusations against her father under the specific justice system that was present at the time.
0: Well, that is amazing, actually, isn't it?
2: Christine Ballant's A Single Witness is published by Spinifex.

0: Well, fantastic reviewing, as always, Hannah and Tom. But let's get a recommendation, because you're both such wide readers. First to you, Tom, what have you got to recommend this week?
1: Do you know, I've been reading a book by the American author George R. Stewart that he wrote at the end of the Second World War called Names on the Land. It's a non-fiction work, and it's a summary and survey and history of toponyms in America, place names, how America, white America, colonial America named itself. French names, indigenous names, English names, Dutch names, names on the great prairies and plains, what the Mormons chose to call. I found it fascinating. You need to be the kind of person who finds toponyms interesting. I do.
0: That is great.
1: Oh, and it's a great book. He's an interesting writer. Some people might know George R. Stewart from his novel that he wrote in the 1940s called Earth Abides, which is one of the very early examples of post

0: apocalyptic fiction, which is very popular now, the idea of people roaming in America after civilization disintegrates. Well, his 1948 Earth Abides is one of the originals in this particular subgenre and probably still one of the best. And so if you combine him as this kind of slightly macho novelist, very interested in the end of civilization, with a detailed analysis of place names, there's an interesting writer for you.
1: But 1945, you say, I mean, this book's nearly 80 years old. Yeah. Does it have the cultural nuance that we might expect of a book on this topic?
0: Not completely, obviously. You wouldn't expect it to, but it's closer than you think.
1: Yeah.
0: His sensitivity to the nature of the displacement of the First Nations people of North America is quite profound by any standard, and certainly for 1945. And there's no sort of American triumphalism. It's not like it's a celebration of our great achievement as a nation. Quite the opposite. What he's saying is that there are things that are eternal and then there are things which are ephemeral, and place names are ephemeral. The minute we start naming the places that we live in, we give them purpose, but the minute we stop naming them, our narrative ceases. And so he's sort of interested in that aspect of it, the philosophical aspect of it. It's a good book. And if I could just slip in one other, I'm two-thirds of the way through, I think, rereading Careful, He Might Hear You, Sumner Locke Elliott's 1960s book. I know it's in the ether at the moment, great Australian novels and the great Australian books.
1: Oh, yes.
0: But anybody who's reading for this purpose, remember this great 1963 novel of Sydney, of childhood and of aunts, monstrous and otherwise, Careful, He Might Hear You. I thought I'd read it, but rereading it, most of it's fresh and new and, gee, it's good. What a book about the character of P.S., which is, I assume, semi-autobiographical or wholly autobiographical from somewhere, is a remarkable little boy. And what he witnesses and what he observes and what he overhears, in spite of their admonition to not let him hear, what he hears the aunts talking about is, yes, it's a book. And it's one of the great 20th century novels from Australia, I'd suggest.
1: Oh, wow, that sounds delicious. You've sold it very well, Tom. Thank you for that. Hannah, what about you? What have you been reading?
2: I just recently come back from spending some time in Aotearoa. I was at the Featherston Karakatea Book Town and also Auckland Writers Festival. And, I mean, I had a great time there being talking as a writer, but I loved meeting and hearing from so many incredible writers who are based there but also in other Pacific nations. And I came back with my suitcase just heaving. You know, it was a sort of situation where I'm packing them in my pockets so I don't have to pay excess baggage. And amongst those books that I brought back with me are two collections of poetry by the poet Tusiata Avia. Those collections are Big Fat Brown Bitch and Giving Birth to My Father, which I also heard her speak about, which amazing.
1: Whoa.
2: She's an incredible performer.
1: That's wonderful. Quite a title.
2: Amazing titles. I've also got 1985 by Dominique Hoey to read and All Her Lives, which is a book by Ingrid Horrocks and actually just won the Jan Medicott Acorn Prize for Fiction.
3: And we did a mention of that one here on the bookshelf.
2: Oh, there you go. Yep. So I'm very excited to read those. And another one which I have read by now is Tame Iti's memoir, Mana. For those of you who haven't heard of Tame, he is a very prominent Indigenous rights activist, artist and actor. And he's been a huge driving force in, I guess, what you would say the Māori Renaissance in Aotearoa for many years and has sort of very famously campaigned against colonisation and anti-Māori language policies. And it's fantastic. I actually listened to it and his son, Toi, narrates it and does an absolutely superb job. And I loved it. I found it hugely fascinating, deeply inspirational, and it's a beautiful book.
3: Well, thank you so much for those books, which of course we will list on the bookshelf page. Just do a search, ABC Radio National's The Bookshelf. We will list them all. Thank you so much, both of you, for those recommendations and for your reviews.
0: Pleasure as always. Thank you.
2: See you guys.
1: Hannah Kent is a novelist, scriptwriter and memoirist. Her books include Burial Rites and Always Home, Always Homesick. And Tom Wright is a theatre writer. Some of his most recent work includes Troy with the Melbourne Theatre Company and an adaptation of Picnic at Hanging Rock.
3: That's it for this edition of The Bookshelf, but we'll be back next time with a lighthouse in Scotland and Michael Pedersen's Muckle Flugger, a villa in Tuscany in Andrew Sean Greer's Villa Coco, and an Australian novel with falling gum trees in Ilka Tamke's How to Love the World.

Hey, it's Zan Rowe, and I'm so excited to tell you the groundbreaking series Race Around the World is back. With a camera, passport, and thousands of kilometres to cover, a new generation will be doing whatever

0: integrity. What does that mean to you? Maybe it's a thing of which you have direct and painful experience. I'm Jonathan Green. Every Bite is coming up. That's next here on ABC Radio National. Food and culture and food security. That's our subject this week, at home and abroad. It's relationship to conflict. It's relationship to supply chains. It's relationship to simple poverty. That's next here, Radio National.
1: This is Jonathan Beale with ABC News. Good morning. The United States has launched fresh strikes on Iran, hitting coastal radar sites. Ali Crew has the details.
2: The US military says the strikes come after it shot down a number of drones launched by Iran towards the Strait of Hormuz. American Central Command says it believes the drones were targeting shipping around the vital waterway. It comes as US President Donald Trump again claims the war is almost over, downplaying the seriousness of the conflict.
3: It's really not that much of a war, but it's a military conflict. It's a practice.
2: Meanwhile, the White House says visas have been granted for Iran's World Cup football squad just 10 days before their first match against New Zealand in Los Angeles. But the semi-official Iranian Fars News Agency is reporting that visas for some of the team's support staff have still not been issued.
1: The Russian President Vladimir Putin has rejected calls for face-to-face talks with his Ukrainian counterpart Volodymyr Zelensky. In an open letter, Mr. Zelensky has urged Mr. Putin to hold peace talks, saying Russians have grown tired and are ready for peace. Mr. Zelensky has also suggested the ongoing war could threaten the Russian president's hold on power. Mr. Putin has described the letter as rude and says Russia's soldiers will continue the fight.
4: So it's not the author of the letter I need to respond to, but our soldiers on the front line. I say to them, the country is proud of you and counting on you. Keep at it, brothers.
1: The Ukrainian president says he's disappointed Vladimir Putin's rejected his call for face-to-face talks. Volodymyr Zelensky says the Russian leader is personally benefiting from the war.
5: Unfortunately, the Russian side once again chooses war. Everyone heard the response today, a weak response. He simply does not want to end the war. I think many around the world were disappointed. He doesn't want to change anything.
1: The Australian and New Zealand Prime Ministers have met in Queensland to discuss business, trade, defence and security. Anthony Albanese and Christopher Luxon are in Noosa for annual bilateral talks. Mr. Albanese says in the current world climate, it's more important than ever to ensure the two countries work closely together.
6: We're living in a world which is really volatile, where there is a great deal of turbulence and some of the old certainties that commanded global trade and global activity has disappeared.
1: WA police say two people have been taken to hospital with serious injuries after two separate traffic crashes overnight. Andrew Hanlon has this report.
7: Shortly after 5 o'clock yesterday afternoon, three cars collided near the intersection of Roy Road and Bussell Highway at Yelverton, south of Dunsborough. A woman aged in her 20s sustained serious injuries and was airlifted to Royal Perth Hospital. Two other women were taken by ambulance to Bunbury Health Campus. In a second incident, shortly after 11 o'clock last night, a 22-year-old motorcyclist was seriously injured after his bike left 2J Road at Red Hill and struck a barrier. The man was rushed to Royal Perth. Anyone who witnessed or has video footage of either crash is asked to contact Crime Stoppers.
1: Sport in the Super Rugby Pacific Western Force back rower Violini Ekuasi has been named the club's 2026 Nathan Sharp medalist in a ceremony overnight. Ekuasi won 254 votes ahead of captain Jeremy Williams on 229 and Carlo Tizzano on 191. The Auckland-born forward helped the Force achieve one of its best seasons under coach Simon Cron, finishing just 4 points outside the top six with a 7-7 win-loss record. Ekuasi says it's a fitting way to end his time with the Force.
8: Extremely honoured to get this award. I'm so happy, eh? Just can't imagine what my family's feeling right now. They're probably super proud and super pumped as well. So yeah, this one's for them. I think it's full credit to the boys for just allowing me to play my game and be myself. I think if that doesn't happen, I don't win this award, man. I truly believe that.
1: Ferrari's Lewis Hamilton has come out on top in practice at the Monaco Grand Prix with team

0: Mayor Charles Leclerc, the second fastest driver of the day. Hamilton has won the race in Monaco three times before. Australian Oscar Piastri was seventh fastest, admitting his McLaren team was struggling after a difficult day. Qualifying begins tonight at 10 o'clock Perth time. To the weather, sunny in Perth today with light winds at a top of 21 degrees, currently 19.2. This is ABC News. It's 11:05.
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2: Very good evening. You are watching the ABC News channel. If you're just joining us, let's recap on the breaking news coming from the Middle East. The United States and Israel have launched a joint operation against Iran. The US strikes...
3: 28th of February 2026. Israel and the United States launch an attack on Iran. A new conflagration in a world recently rife with conflict. And as we've seen elsewhere, in Ukraine, in Gaza, the flow-on effects of war are experienced well beyond the conflict zone. Effects on the global economy and supply chains, for instance. And following this new flare-up, those impacts were felt in double-quick time.
4: First this evening, the war in the Middle East is expanding on several fronts. Iran is retaliating and vowing to fire on any ship trying to pass through the crucial Strait of Hormuz.
3: Around a quarter of the world's oil supplies are carried through the Strait of Hormuz. And this led to increased costs at the Bowser, yes, but the knock-on effects are much, much broader.
5: The Strait of Hormuz crisis is having a devastating impact on global food security as well as oil supplies. Prime Minister Anthony Albanese will be...
6: It's not just oil, but also everything associated with oil. Certain plastics, certain pharmaceuticals, and of course fertilizer. It's going to hit farmers really hard.
3: Food security. We're hearing those words a lot, but what exactly do they refer to? And what does it really mean for those near the front lines, for those acutely food insecure, for you listening? Plus, international conflicts aside, climate change and unpredictable weather, weren't they the looming threats to food security? Well, yes, that's all coming too.
5: Forecasts continue to upgrade El Niño's potential strength, with the Bureau of Meteorology's latest modelling tipping a record event.
7: We're staring down the barrel of no feed, high diesel costs and now an El Niño forecast. Farmers are offloading livestock in droves across New South Wales.
3: OK, it's grim, that we know. But I think what you and I really want to know is, what are we going to do about it? I'm Jonathan Green and this is Every Bite from ABC Radio National. It's all about food and the places where food, culture, science and history collide. And this week, food in an age of insecurity.
8: The biggest driver of hunger is conflict. Because populations are vulnerable, any impact on the supply of food really drives hunger in an unacceptable way.
3: Before we dive into the situation here at home, let's look at the bigger picture. Michael Dunford is the country director of the United Nations World Food Programme in Myanmar. He's spent 25 years working for the World Food Programme, including a decade based in East Africa. So he's a great person to ask our foundational question. What do we mean by food security?
8: So effectively it means that people have access to enough safe and nutritious food for their normal growth and development. So we consider that there are four key elements to that. First and foremost, is the food itself available? And then if so, does the population have access to it? How then do they use it? And is it sufficiently nutritious? And to what extent are the conditions sufficiently stable so that they can have a prolonged period of being able to access the food as and when they require?
3: So, Michael, under those criteria, where does most of the world stand? How many people perhaps fall below that line of the criteria that you've just explained for food security?
8: So it's estimated at the moment that there are now over 300 million people who are acutely food insecure. This is almost double the number from 2019. And unfortunately, a lot of that food insecurity has spiked because of conflicts around the world. Mm. The current conflict in the Middle East, if it continues, it's estimated that there could be an increase of another 45 million people if the fuel price remains above $100 per barrel for any extended period of time. So it's a tragedy. We had, at the beginning of the millennium, aspired to zero hunger. It was aspirational, obviously, but for many years, it was trending in a downward state. Post-COVID, particularly, and now with this continuation of conflicts, we're seeing not a decrease, but a doubling of the number of people food insecure.
9: I wonder if the particular detail of that conflict in Iran, the fact that it impacts upon fuel and also upon fertilizer, that then gives this effect a particularly long tail.
8: Certainly. And we are, for example, in Myanmar, where I am, we're just in the planting season, and all of the indications are is there's going to be a considerably reduced amount of fertilizer being used, and that will translate to lower yields come the harvest in November. That means there will be less availability of food, the prices will increase, and given the limited capacity to buy that many of the population have, they're going to have limited access and hence increases in food insecurity.
9: And I suspect that for much of the world, the sort of cost impacts that we're seeing from the Iranian situation, while for many countries they can be absorbed, they're inconvenient and they're unhelpful, but people make allowance and life fundamentally goes on. For many in the global south, that's not a practical response.
8: Exactly. You know, in Australia, for example, there is a cost of living crisis. We're aware of that. But people then have the opportunity to make choices as to what they give up or go without. That's not necessarily the case here. 80% of a household income typically is spent on food. And that's the case, be it in Myanmar or in Somalia, Sudan, many parts of the world. If prices go up, the availability, the access to the food decreases. And people then have to adopt what we describe as negative coping mechanisms. People skip meals. They'll eat less nutritious meals. Mothers, fathers will sacrifice themselves for their children to the extent that they can. And this has both a short-term, medium and longer-term impact.
9: Do you think the overwhelming extent of the problem that you're describing globally, is that in part an impediment towards resolving it? Is it something just so big that many people in the world simply close their minds to it? It is too difficult to comprehend.
8: I think many are suffering from the fatigue of what we've been through over the course of the last 5 years. You know, the COVIDs, the crisis in Ukraine, in Gaza, in the Middle East, in Sudan, etc., and particularly in Myanmar, where, given the crisis has been ongoing for such a long period of time, it's very difficult to gain and retain the attention of the international press, but also to the capitals who are making the decisions as to whether or not to support operations here. Certainly there's a fatigue, but it's essential that people do not give up, that people continue to remain engaged in these types of issues, trying to find solutions. There's no shortage of money and wealth in the world to address all of the needs, but unfortunately it's not necessarily being directed in the most efficient and effective manner.
9: And to this point in our conversation, we've not mentioned the idea of climate change and the things that that might bring in terms of reducing the capacity of people to grow food.
8: The capacity and then also the impact of the shocks. That's right, Jonathan, because what we're seeing with climate change is that when the shocks occur, they are more intense and they are more frequent than they have been historically. So it means that You know, the populations in Myanmar and other countries are regularly being hit and as a result are unable to sustain themselves, either relying on humanitarian assistance or else having to go without.
9: Come to the point now of looking, you know, towards solutions to what might be done to solve some of these problems. And I guess the tricky part about that is that, as you say, these issues are driven so much by conflict, and it's resolving those issues, which in so many places appear intractable, that's at the base of finding solutions to hunger around the world.
8: Unfortunately so, and I think we're seeing that it's much easier to start conflicts than it is to end them. So first and foremost, we'd want to avoid starting them, but certainly once started, we need to be able to bring them to a resolution as quickly as possible. The World Food Programme and others have the ability to respond and to meet the needs of the population, but it requires funding. Over the last couple of years, our levels of funding have decreased because many capitals are having to either address domestic needs or meet other international concerns, particularly around increased expenditure in defence. So, you know, there really is a confluence of issues taking place at the wrong time.
9: On a scale of one to Elon Musk, what would be needed to resolve world hunger?
8: It's possible. I think there's a lot more that could be done with the private sector. And as you've indicated, there are individuals who now have enormous wealth that simply is sitting on their bank accounts. That could be directed for enormous positive and world good if they're inclined to spend it accordingly. Many do. I don't want to dismiss the work that many are already doing to support populations, but I do feel a lot more can be done, and it will require creative thinking, but also a short and longer term commitment to meeting the needs of the entire world.
3: Michael Dunford, Country Director of the United Nations World Food Programme in Myanmar. From ABC Radio National, this is Every Bite. I'm Jonathan Green. So here in Australia, how insulated are we from this crisis? We may be blessed with relative wealth and abundance compared to those closer to conflict, but as we heard at the start of the programme, with disruptions to the flow of fertiliser and increasing climate precarity, those impacts are being felt here as well. And regardless of your distance from the front lines, food insecurity must be confronted. According to Food Bank, one in three Australian households have experienced food insecurity, a fact brought into stark relief by a recent talkback caller to Raf Epstein's program on 774 ABC Melbourne.
10: I had oats and water on Sunday. That's the last time I ate.
11: You've eaten nothing. How do you cope?
10: I'm drinking water because that makes me feel full.
3: And John in Ringwood is not the only member of our community who's struggling right now.
12: Data from the food rescue organisation OzHarvest that came out in the last few weeks shows us that in the first 6 weeks of the Iran conflict, demand for emergency food relief across the country increased by about 31%. So I'm Rachel Carey, and I'm an associate professor in food systems, and I work at the University of Melbourne in the School of Agriculture, Food and Ecosystem Sciences. And when I say I focus on food systems, that means I look at everything that happens from the farm to the fork in feeding people.
13: We're in a strange situation internationally at the moment. We have war in Iran. We've got the possibility locally of fertiliser and diesel shortages. Not to mention there's an impending El Nino event, which will have consequences here. We have a momentary awareness that Australian food production can be precarious.
12: I would like to hope that we do have that awareness. So I think that we've been in a situation for the last 5 to 6 years where we've had multiple different types of shocks and stresses that have been affecting our food system here in Australia, sometimes more than one shock or stress at the same time. And that's really from the COVID-19 pandemic onwards. Mm. And we've had, of course, bushfires and floods that have affected our food system. And we've had geopolitical shocks, such as you're referring to the Middle East conflict, but we also had Russia's invasion of Ukraine that affected our food system too. So we've had multiple shocks and stresses. They have different impacts on our food system from farm to fork. But the thing they have in common is that they lead to increasing costs for farmers and a lot of pressure on farmers, and of course also to rising food prices as well. Food security refers to our ability to access enough, healthy or nutritious, and also sustainably produced food. And I think it's important that we do discuss and think about it that way, because I think we have a tendency to think about food security as being how much food we're actually producing. And we need to really shift that focus to thinking about people's ability to access the food that's actually available in our food supply and to access enough nutritious food.
13: Because there's a basic issue in that, I guess. I mean, and this is the way in which we frame this conversation, that we see food as in terms of agriculture rather than in terms of something on the plate. Is that right?
12: I would say in policy terms, that's certainly right. So I think for many of us as eaters, we don't necessarily all see food that way. We see food as something that has multiple dimensions. It's something we share with our families. It's something that, you know, brings important memories. It's something that fuels our health as well. But I think in policy terms, it is often seen as really about how much food we can produce. And in terms of where government policy focuses around food, I'd say this applies at federal level and often at state or territory level as well. It tends to be on ensuring that we can produce more food rather than on thinking about how it is that people can access sufficient healthy food and ensuring that people can.
13: How do those things part ways, those ideas? I mean, is there a gulf between those two things?
12: I would say there is a gulf between those two things. I mean, this focus on producing more food and that sort of policy focus emerged actually after the Second World War in many parts of the world. Mm. And that was at a time of genuine kind of shortages of
13: the
12: food.
13: The solution seems simple. Grow more wheat.
12: Exactly. The solution seems simple. Grow more food. And so policy has had that focus for a long time. But we're in a very different situation now, in a time when policy needs to shift from thinking about food in just in terms of agricultural policy and thinking about, you know, being food secure just in terms of how much food we can produce, to really thinking much more broadly about the whole food system and how that serves people in Australia in terms of ensuring that everybody in Australia has enough access to healthy food that's produced in ways that are also good for the planet.
13: Well, that's where this conversation gets interesting. In a country in which we would broadly describe ourselves as being food secure, we live at a time when vast numbers in the population face great precariousness in being able to afford food.
12: That's absolutely right. So essentially what we're seeing is a range of costs increasing, the cost of food increasing, and that's related to some of the issues you mentioned earlier about the cost of fuel rising, because, of course, fuel underpins the whole food system, the cost of fertilizers and other inputs to food production rising, but also other costs that people are facing rising too, in relation, of course, to the cost of renting a car, the cost of bills, people's rental costs as well. And so we have this situation of rising cost of living pressures as well as rising food costs. And many people who would previously have been food secure to some extent in the last, few years have been finding themselves having difficulty affording sufficient food. And so this increase that I mentioned before, a 31% increase in demand for emergency food relief in 6 weeks, comes off the back of rising food insecurity at household levels. So prior to that, in 2023, we already had around 13% of people in Australia who were not able to afford sufficient healthy food. So that's around 1.3 million households. So the problem is already there, and that problem is now growing and becoming more visible.
13: Well, that thing of visibility is an interesting point. I mean, this insecurity would not be a shock to people in that situation, but to the broader population of this country, I think they would assume that everything's just fine, that you can buy anything you want at the shop. there's a gap there in perception, which...
12: Well, I think when we see, again, we have this idea that being food secure is about how much food we produce and how much food is available in our food supply. And we see full supermarket shelves most of the time. Certainly, there's been times when we don't see supermarket shelves as full as they might be with shocks. But largely, we're seeing supermarket shelves still full of food. And we have this narrative, this story that we tell ourselves as a country, that we are food secure because we're a significant food producer and exporter. We have a surplus of food that we produce, and that's certainly a good thing in relation to increasing shocks and stresses. It provides us with a buffer. But that masks these underlying areas where our food system is actually quite vulnerable.
13: COVID was a shock to our food system that you've mentioned, and I wonder what we failed to learn from that, because the example you gave of supermarket shelves being suddenly empty was a reality in that period, perhaps more than in anyone's living memory. Did we gain enough knowledge, and therefore did we respond appropriately to that shock?
12: I think, as you said, you know, that might have been the first time that many people saw empty supermarket shelves and had this sense that we were perhaps not quite as food secure as we might have thought in our food supply. People were going to supermarket and finding supermarket shelves that were quite empty, although what's very interesting is that sometimes other stores had good supplies of foods, independent stores, grocers. And what that is about is that those food supply chains are different. They are shorter supply chains. There are fewer people involved in those supply chains. And what some of that is starting to tell us, and that we should really have learnt from COVID-19, is that we need to ensure that our food system and our supply chains are more diverse, decentralised, and so that we have multiple ways that we can source food. So when a shock hits our food supply, that we have other ways.
13: Because that goes to the centralised nature of our food retail set up. We all know that it's fundamentally a duopoly in the supermarket space. That creates distortions in the supply chain. Perhaps give us an example of some absurdities that creates in food supply.
12: Well, I would say that the fact that we have two major supermarkets that control around 67% of our grocery market is absurd in and of itself.
13: To begin with.
12: And that is an enormous amount of power. And those supermarkets, of course, control the shelf space, if you like, control access for people, for eaters around Australia, to most of the foods that we buy. Also control the contracts that they have with farmers, which can specify everything from the size and shape that produce should be when it's delivered, you know, to the major supermarkets, leading to food waste, to how that food is actually being produced. So I would say that in and of itself really doesn't make a lot of sense if we want a food system that we can be confident is going to deliver healthy, sustainably produced food to people.
13: When we talk about the sort of shocks that we've been discussing, does that retail environment make our food system more brittle? Does it make it more precarious?
12: I would say it does, because the major supermarkets are dependent on particular types of supply chains. So those supply chains we might think of as being just-in-time supply chains, meaning that to reduce costs, keep food fresh, relatively small amounts of food are actually kept in store. More of that food is back through the supply chains. And that's what people noticed during COVID-19 when the supermarket shelves were becoming empty. More of that food was back through those food supply chains. But they also have a relatively small number of centres, large warehouses, if you like, that food comes into. So around a city like Melbourne, there might be 8 of those. I think that creates risks in and of itself. So this is all about having more diverse, more decentralised food supply chains so that we've got multiple places that we can buy food from. So if we were to imagine instead a situation where, in addition to these large supermarkets and large warehouses that all this food is coming into, instead we have a situation where we have public markets in all neighbourhoods around the city, where we have thriving independent stores that we can also buy food from, where we have food retail outlets at different scales. This is all part of a more diverse system, and also where we can rebuild our local and regional food supply chains that more directly connect producers to consumers.
13: How much of this goes back to that fundamental issue of us framing food and food production as an economic goal?
12: Yeah, I think that is a significant part of the problem. So food systems, by which I mean everything that happens from the farm to the fork and feeding people, the way we produce and the way we consume food has multiple different outcomes for our health, for the sustainability of the planet and our ecosystems, for equitable access to food, and of course for our economy, for livelihoods, for trade as well. But government policy goals tend to focus more on those economic goals, on trade, often on agricultural exports and producing more food. So there's a few things I would say there. Firstly, that we haven't had enough policy focus on our own food system here in Australia and on what it is that we can do to design a system that supports all Australians in having access, to be able to afford access to sufficient, healthy and sustainably produced food. So one of those issues, for instance, is that we have no minister for food at federal level and we have no ministers for food in states and territories either. And so that means that we have no government ministers who are responsible or accountable for whether Australians have access to enough food and have access to sufficient healthy food. And I think that this is something that needs to be addressed. As we've said, most government policy focuses on agricultural policy, so producing more food. We have a focus on food safety, particularly. Mm-hmm. We have a focus, too, on trying to increase people's consumption of healthy food. But often that focus is more on informing consumers about how to eat healthily. What it tends not to do is focus on how can we shape the environments in which we consume and buy food to make the healthy, sustainably produced choice the easy choice for people. One thing that could be done to ensure that every child had access to a nutritious meal, even through rising food prices during shocks and stresses, would be to introduce free school meals for all primary school children across the country. Most rich nations of the world have a school meals program. We need to have now in Australia. I think it's an important part of ensuring that we're food secure, a public market scheme. So local governments actually establishing and supporting publicly owned markets to make our food supply chains more diverse, reinvesting in the infrastructure like processing facilities for farmers, especially small to medium scale farmers, to ensure that people have easier access to locally produced food.
3: What's the least a society might offer its people? Well, let me have a stab. How about sufficient food? It's hard to argue. And it's probably harder to accept the pretty substantial failure across the planet to meet that mark. In some places, it's conflict. In others, the flow-on effects of those conflicts. In others, well, the supply chain mismatches, the economic misalignments and simple poverty. But globally, the end equation is simple. Hunger is hunger. And hunger, or the fear of hunger, is one of the defining features of our world. The punchline? Well, we could fix it. If we have the appetite to do so. Every Bite is your weekly journey to the places where food, culture, science and history collide. Every Bite tells a story. And thanks to our guests, Michael Dunford from the UN's World Food Programme and Rachel Carey from the University of Melbourne. 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And share us around. It's our own little supply chain. 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Every Bite is made on Wurundjeri country and produced by Kim Jerrick. I'm Jonathan Green.
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21: If there's one word you're guaranteed to hear more and more often, it's clanker. A term borrowed from Star Wars, it's fast becoming the internet's catch-all for robots, autonomous machines, and AI in general. And it's been a rough week or so for the clankers. Drones have fallen into Sydney Harbour, humanoid robots have stumbled through public demos, and we are glued to our tiny handheld screens.

0: screens watching it all. So why do we find robot fails so entertaining? My name is Ray Johnston, and welcome to Download This Show on ABC Radio National. Now joining me to unpack some of the biggest stories in tech right now is Seamus Byrne, tech researcher and PhD candidate with the ADMS. Seamus, welcome back.
1: Yeah, good to be here.
0: And Josh Taylor, technology reporter for The Guardian Australia. Welcome back, Josh.
2: Great to be back with you.
0: Now, Meta has officially launched subscription tiers across Instagram and Facebook and WhatsApp, adding premium features for users willing to pay a monthly fee. Seamus, take me through the paid tier features. What would we be paying for exactly?
1: That's actually a more complicated question than you would think. We have a WhatsApp Plus, we have a Facebook Plus, we have an Instagram Plus, and then that's not even touching on the other Meta One AI offerings that they've also been introducing. But the key ones that I think most people are going to care a lot about is Instagram Plus. And so on that one, we're seeing things like extending story expiries, creating multiple story audiences, so actually being able to split up who might see your stories, even tricky things like previewing stories, which basically means you can look at stories but not actually let the person see that you have seen the story. Separate from special creator program things that are also happening. But then over on WhatsApp, you get things like premium stickers, pinning chats, premium ringtones. Like, so it's so much of it is like just little fluffy extras, like new app icons to choose from. So just, it does feel like a lot of fluffy extras for people who use these things so much. They're like, yeah, give me more stuff in that.
0: Let me do all the extra bonus things. Yeah. And Josh, how much are we going to be paying for this if we want all those little extra bonus things?
2: Yeah, you know, I mean, they've said that the Instagram Plus and Facebook Plus will cost about US $3.99 each, and WhatsApp Plus will be about $2.99 US a month. Seamus mentioned the Meta One thing, which will potentially be a bundling of some of those things that you sort of see Apple already doing with its products. The price may vary. Obviously, the Apple and Google taxes that they put on top of these things might mean that if you're paying for it in-app, it's slightly more expensive. And obviously the conversion rate will mean it's probably slightly different, but that's sort of the base level that we're working on at the moment. It's not a huge amount of money per month, but whether people want to be handing over money to Meta to keep using their services is another thing entirely, I guess.
0: Yeah, I think it strikes me as a little bit amusing, considering the kind of unspoken contract that we have with social media platforms is we will use this service for free. You're going to take all of our data in return and sell it to advertisers, and that's how you're going to make money. And now there is the added complication, in a sense, that we will be paying Meta directly, and Meta will still presumably be making money from our data. There's no option in this subscription to say, well, you can't harvest my information anymore. Is that right, Seamus?
1: Yeah, and also let's be really clear that the one thing so many people have asked for such a long time would be, you know, I'd pay to not have so many ads. There is nothing to do with reducing the amount of ads.
0: So we're still seeing ads?
1: No, you will still see exactly the same number of ads if you sign up for Plus. So
0: do they need the extra funds from users? Are they not making enough through advertising? What is the business case for rolling out this subscription model?
2: I think they're just basically trying to make money wherever they can. You know, obviously the ads business is still very, very profitable for them. They're still making a lot of money through advertising. But I think the difference is they are spending a lot of money on AI investment at the moment. And so therefore they, you know, until we get to a stage where they're potentially in a position to monetize their AI products, which it's hard to find an AI company that is in that position yet, but Meta is still, you know, a fair bit behind a lot of the other ones. Until they're in a position where Meta's AI is being used as sort of a tool where it can make money for them, they are hemorrhaging cash, essentially. So they're probably looking to how they can get as much out of their existing products as possible.
1: I think a key to the pricing policy here as well is trying to warm people up for that idea of, you know, will some features go behind pay, but also even just

0: just the fact that they do want to start selling subscriptions to their AI tools, but they don't want that to be the only thing that they're trying to sell, because I think they are reading the room and thinking, well, most people are suggesting that they don't want to have to pay for AI tools on their own. But if they start to create these bundles where they say, oh, hey, okay, you could pay, you know, $5 across three different services, or we'll offer you the $15 bundle, and that'll include some AI that you could start to do more with, then they start to at least paint the picture on the revenue side that the AI can start to be part of making money rather than just being something they're spending money on.
1: I've got an idea for Meta if they're listening as to what they can spend some of this money on. And that's, I've been hearing stories from the last week or so where people have been using Meta's AI chatbot to get into people's Instagram accounts and change the email address that is associated with that account so that they could take it over. And when the people who originally owned those accounts tried to contact some type of support in order to get their accounts back, they found themselves chatting with Meta AI instead of a real person. So maybe

0: email address that is associated with that account so that they could take it over. And when the people who originally owned those accounts tried to contact some type of support in order to get their accounts back, they found themselves chatting with Meta AI instead of a real person. So maybe they could bring back some of the human customer support for Meta. Is that an idea that you would also support, Josh?
1: I mean, I'm very keen for that because I feel like Meta's unpaid tech support a lot of the time with the amount of emails I get from people who've been locked out of their accounts and asking a journalist to basically try and get onto a human at Meta to have a look into it. Yeah. So I think it's definitely worth doing. It's worth noting that like a lot of these like AI chatbot support features are sort of for verified users and it's sort of sold to them as a benefit. And yet it's basically opened them up to this massive security vulnerability. So a little bit more work to be done there from Meta on what, you know, is a premium product and stuff that won't actually make things worse.
0: You are listening to Download This Show on ABC Radio National. Ray Johnston here with you. I'm joined by Josh Taylor, technology reporter for The Guardian Australia, and Seamus Byrne, tech researcher and PhD candidate with the ADMS. And the robots are having a very bad week. What is a clanker? What are we calling clankers these days?
1: Well, I think clanker is kind of like the slur that we've come up with to sort of describe these new systems that are coming along that are, you know, being promised to improve our lives and, you know, change the world and things like that. But they often fail and people don't like them. And I think that, you know, this rise of calling them clankers is basically acknowledgement that, hey, we don't like this. We don't want this in our lives, but you're still kind of forcing it on us at the moment.
0: So, Seamus, what kinds of fails are we seeing from the clankers of late?
2: So I know I've seen some spectacular videos of robots doing their live performances and then absolutely stacking it. They are, you know, classic Funniest Home Video style of performance where they are so elegant and they are so good at human movement until they have that moment where they're suddenly tripping over the edge of a stage and are completely doing, you know, a drunken pratfall. And it's just thoroughly amusing. And so people are enjoying sharing those. Then, of course, through to the drone show type events that we see, we've certainly seen around Vivid this year where suddenly a beautiful display of drones sees many of them starting to just plummet randomly into the harbour. So, yeah, we've had a really good mix over the last week or so. There was one of my favourites was one doing a brilliant Michael Jackson impersonation until it hit the edge of a stage and then just collapsed and just lay still. And then a guy comes out and drags it, just literally grabs it by the collar almost and drags it slowly off stage as it just sadly lies there as a crumpled mess. So you just can't help but find them a little bit amusing when they end up in your social feeds.
1: My favorite was recently when everyone was talking about this like in-home robot assistant you could get, and there was a video going around of it trying to fill the dishwasher, and it looked like your drunk housemate at 3 a.m. trying to fill the dishwasher, and it just like was smashing glasses and going everywhere.
0: That's right. That was the Neobot, if memory yep. serves me right, and that was being spruiked with a subscription model of almost $20,000 US a month to have this robot in your home helping you out, and we're basically being used to train them for the future. They weren't even ready to go out into the public. And I'm wondering, it's been years since we've had humanoid robots on the scene, since we've had these systems. Drones have been around for decades. Why are we seeing them fail so spectacularly in public still?
1: I think with drones in particular, because they are remote, they are susceptible to issues with remote controls and things like that. And it is easy for things to go wrong. And we know that in the Vivid case that happened recently, there was a change in radio frequency was to blame for that. I think it's worth noting that this is not necessarily an entirely bad thing. If you look at one of the biggest Australian defence companies at the moment, it's this company that basically stops drones from being able to operate. And so like, while, you know, you might want drones to be working for a Vivid light show, in other contexts, we want ways to stop them doing what they're doing. So I think that, you know, these things are always going to happen, and it's kind of interesting to see sort of both sides of it.
0: So should we then expect the technology to be getting better, or are we always going to have these kinds of issues happening, Seamus?
2: Yeah, I think, you know, when we think about the idea of how, yeah, way

0: Waymo is now one of the big self-driving taxi services over in US cities, that the more they hit those edge case scenarios, right, the more times they actually have a problem, that's another learning moment for these kinds of systems. And so even all these videos that we do find quite amusing of robots having a stack while they're trying to do a show, that is also something that is feeding data back into those systems. And, you know, I think in some of those cases, the example is that it might have been great during a dress rehearsal, but then once the full lighting gets switched on, that its ability to easily see the edge of that stage changes because the swirling lights and things like that. So, you know, I think there's always those external factors that mean it has a problem in that moment, and then that's something that feeds back into the system.
1: I suppose there's also an argument to be made that, you know, it's not the norm for them to be going wrong as often as they used to. So when they do, we go, oh, look at this robot. It fell over on stage. Let's share this widely. Whereas that used to be what the robot did every time you looked at it.
0: Yeah, precisely.
1: Are the manufacturers of these robots trying to make me feel emotions towards them, Seamus? I noticed at CES year after year, they seem to be making bigger and bigger eyes for these robots. They want to suck me in. Is this a goal?
0: Yeah, look, that's probably part of it, right? That they want them to be, you know, familiar and nice. Even those weird little delivery bots that roll around in some US cities as well. The fact that they do try to give them little eyes and faces and things to try to encourage people to not just kick them over or vandalize them. Yeah, I think there's absolutely elements there of trying to find ways to make them feel a little bit familiar and friendly. You know, as we roll towards some kind of robotic apocalypse, of course, we'll all regret having ever said mean things about them. But I totally agree that in that moment where you see them struggling to get up, you know, when they've had that fall, that is where I suddenly feel a bit of a sadness for them, because it's like, I'm sorry that something went wrong for you doing your cute little show. And then it's when they suddenly give up and just lie absolutely still. That's when you're like, yeah, that's right. It's a robot.
1: It's a robot. I should not be feeling feelings towards you. You are listening to Download This Show on ABC Radio National. Ray Johnston here with you. And I'm joined by Seamus Byrne, a tech researcher and PhD candidate with the ADMS, and Josh Taylor, technology reporter for The Guardian Australia. And a growing number of people are actively searching for ways to avoid AI-generated search results. Last week on Download This Show, we spoke about people turning to Google alternatives. And since then, DuckDuckGo has launched a dedicated no AI search engine to cater to this market, it seems. So, Josh, what is DuckDuckGo?
2: So DuckDuckGo has been around for quite a while now. It's basically sort of a privacy-focused different version of Google Search, which kind of looks the same as Google Search, but won't sort of have any of the AI summary and some of the advertising and everything like that. It's been interesting to watch because whenever there's like a really bad story about Google, DuckDuckGo is always the one that people say that they should be turning to. In the way that Google has become representative of search, DuckDuckGo is effectively the representation of not being Google. I'm not surprised that when Google is basically starting to put AI into everything, that DuckDuckGo is the first port of call for people.
1: And is that why more people are using it now, Seamus, that it just is that rebellion against Google?
0: Yeah, and we have to remember that just the other week at Google I.O., they really started to emphasize that they are going to start putting more people into this new AI mode of search, where they really are... Yeah, they themselves are saying that it's the biggest change to Google search, in decades. And that means that they'll start to change that really basic version of the homepage for some people into one that is more AI focused and will deliver answers in that AI mode, a little bit like the AI overviews you see at the top of most search results now. And likewise, you can choose to go into an AI mode now on the Google results page. But this is them really emphasizing that they're leaning into that. And so I think as part of that announcement, people really are then saying, well, maybe this is that moment where I start to make other choices. Where else can I go?

0: And as Josh said, just DuckDuckGo has become known for that. And I think choosing to set up a no AI version of their page even is really emphasizing that idea of saying that they're happy to be that home for people if they want it to be.
1: I think there is a perception, it's just kind of like a generally accepted idea that if you do search for anything on the internet, you do go to Google, that any other search engine is inferior in some way. You're not going to get as good search results from the Google alternatives like DuckDuckGo. Is that true? Is that based in any kind of reality whatsoever?
2: I think originally that, you know, that was true. It was, you know, much easier to find stuff in Google search results, but we've seen a degradation of Google search results over the past few years. You now have the AI summary overview, which can often be quite wrong. Then you have multiple responses that include advertising, which means that you may not get the company that you're searching for, but you'll get their competitors who are basically trying to steal their lunch. And so I think that there is kind of a desire for people to find other ways to find things as well. Now, I think it will be interesting to see how it goes and whether Google keeps making their product worse and then driving people to alternatives. We've also seen there's been a lot of sort of antitrust cases, including some recommendations in Australia here that basically said that when people want to install or when they open up their browser for the first time on a device, on a phone, on a laptop, they should be presented with options about which search engine that they use. A lot of people will just go to Google by default, but if people are presented with the option and can try some of these other ones, they might find out that the perception about how good it is compared to others is a bit misaligned. So we might see more people picking up over time, but obviously Google is still the dominant player. But you know, as they continue to go down this path, they might see some of the alternatives get even better.
1: Yeah, I think we do often see in circumstances like this where there is backlash against one company and another one, you know, picks up and takes off. It's quite often short-lived, and it's quite often that the numbers aren't really very meaningful. In this case, Seamus, are the amount of people actually turning to DuckDuckGo as an alternative, even though they've tripled in numbers, are they meaningful numbers, especially compared to Google?
0: Yeah, probably one of the key numbers to focus on is the fact that DuckDuckGo sits at around 2% market share in search. So it really isn't much. But then, you know, as that number, if that number creeps up towards 10%, then it really does start to mean it's a significant number of people, which also for DuckDuckGo starts to mean they get more data about what people, you know, what search results are working for people. That's kind of key to what Google's success has been for so long, is that they are just so much more used than any other platform. And I think Microsoft basically, you know, admitted that when it came to trying to get Bing working better, was just that they did not have the volume of data to make their search results better in the way that Google does. But I think if that snowball continues, yeah, when we talk about some of these stats of, you know, of 20, 30, you know, 60% sort of jumps week over week in install rates of like the DuckDuckGo app and the usage of their sites, you're right that sometimes, yeah, that's a relatively small number. But, you know, each time that happens, maybe a few more people start to stick around. But I think in particular in this case, where it really is about Google saying that the whole experience of their front page is going to change a lot for a lot of users, then it might be that thing where people do start to say, I want a list of links. I don't want these explained results being put in front of me. So I am going to have to now decide I'm committing somewhere else.
1: Are you committing somewhere else, Seamus?
0: I'm definitely playing with a few of the different options, because obviously DuckDuckGo is great. There's another one called StartPage that is actually quite good and really quite simple. And they've very much, you know, been leaning into the idea that, you know, that it's quite simple. They have a, you know, a private sort of browser option and things as well. And then one that I have been thinking a lot about is called Kagi, if I'm pronouncing it right, K-A-G-I. And that's one that you can pay for. But they have a lot of AI stuff integrated, but their whole idea is that it's the pure opt-in idea. But in particular, they're also playing with the fact that if you are signed up, then it's starting to actually learn what you want. And so it is using a user profile about you to start delivering results that you want more of. And so, you know, there's a few

0: players out there that I think are trying to work out how do we focus on giving the user what they want. Sometimes that means the pure privacy, sometimes that means the no AI, and other times it means actually going, well, let's build your profile so that it's not us trying to sell ads, it is us just trying to serve you the best possible service.
1: Are you considering switching search engines, Josh?
2: I think I would like to, but I'm still very much in the ecosystem. I'm a bit of two minds about it because I think, you know, more often than not, the internet now is just basically five different companies that we're all giving our services to. We often talk about them in the episodes. And so it's very hard for us to break with what we're used to and where everyone else is. By the same token, I do think that, you know, there needs to be a move away from, I guess, being stuck in sort of this ecosystem of five different companies. What sort of has given me hope is that, you know, a lot of people are increasingly disgusted with a site like X and are now moving to other alternatives as well. That seems to be, there are still too many people on X, but a lot of people have moved off. So it does show that if, you know, you can break a habit if you need to, but it just takes some time and it's not going to be as smooth as you want.
1: If the platform becomes repulsive enough, you will leave, basically. Thank you both so much for joining us on Download the Show. Seamus, where can people find you and your work?
0: You can still find me at biteside.com or I mostly hang out at bluesky at seamusburn.me.
1: Thank you. And thank you, Josh Taylor. Where can people find you and your work?
2: People can find me at theguardian.com or I am on fairly prominent on Blue Sky. That's probably the platform I'm most active on.
1: And some more tech news now from the week that was. In case you missed it, Meta has pushed back against Australia's proposed tax on big tech companies, claiming it could breach the free trade agreement between Australia and the United States. The proposal would see platforms that don't strike licensing deals with Australian media companies charged a levy of 2.5% of their Australian revenue. Meta, the company behind Facebook and Instagram, has called the plan indefensible. A United Nations report into the environmental impact of artificial intelligence has stated that data centres could produce as many emissions as the United Kingdom by the end of the decade, as well as occupy as much land as Northern Ireland and consume enough water to meet the drinking needs of every person on Earth for more than a year. And that's all we've got time for on this week's Download This Show. Be sure to subscribe so you don't miss any episodes and send us an email at downloadthisshow@abc.net.au. You can also slide into my DMs on Instagram at Ray Johnston. I am Ray Johnston, and you've been listening to Download the Show.

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6: There was this pregnant woman, possibly with a bloke, clinging to a big log and landing in northern Australia around 4,000 years ago. Same as the dingo. Such was the preposterous version of human arrival we used to hear way back then.

0: Good afternoon. This is Jonathan Beale with ABC News. The Prime Minister, Anthony Albanese, and his New Zealand counterpart have met business leaders from both countries during the leaders' annual meeting. Christopher Luxon is visiting Noosa on Queensland's Sunshine Coast, where the pair are holding talks on defence in the Indo-Pacific and economic resilience. Standing with Mr. Luxon at a press conference after the meeting, Mr. Albanese was full of praise for today's gathering.
1: I think it was one of the most effective business meetings that I've had as Prime Minister, I've got to say. We're very sharp. And a lot of work went into the preparation, clearly.
2: That's very good.
1: To make sure it was a very effective use of our time. And I thank the Australian business leaders as well.
0: The Federal Energy Minister has confirmed Australia has secured adequate fuel supplies through until August. The war in Iran has reduced availability of diesel and petrol worldwide and caused a spike in fuel prices. Chris Bowen says 3.5 billion litres of fuel will be delivered to Australia over the next 4 weeks.
3: That consists of 1.8 billion litres of diesel, 512 million litres of petrol, 468 million litres of jet fuel, and 709 million litres of crude oil. This is all pretty consistent. You know, some are slightly up, some are slightly down, but pretty consistent with every weekly update.
0: Fuel prices are continuing to fall across the country after a spike in March. Across Australia's five largest cities, average retail petrol prices are 83.9 cents per litre lower compared to late March. Adelaide now has the cheapest petrol of any capital cities, with motorists paying $1.66 a litre. Police are calling for witnesses to an incident in Perth's East where a 35-year-old pedestrian was struck by a vehicle and killed. Police say the man was struck on Jackson Street in Bassendean shortly after 12:30 yesterday afternoon. He was rushed to Royal Perth Hospital with critical injuries but died a short time later. The 50-year-old male driver of the car was not injured. Officers from the major crash squad are investigating and asking for any witnesses to contact Crime Stoppers. Britain's Minister for Children and Families says the UK does not need any advice from people who are trying to import America's toxic politics into the United Kingdom. Josh McAllister's comment comes after the US Vice President J.D. Vance blamed the stabbing death of an 18-year-old in Britain on civilizational decline and a mass invasion of migrants. Earlier this week, 23-year-old Sikh man Vikram Digwar was sentenced to life in prison over the killing. Mr. McAllister says the UK does not need any advice from American politicians.
4: There are people who are trying to import that kind of toxic politics here into the UK, and I don't want to have anything to do with it. That sort of whipping up of hatred and division is exactly what Mark, Henry's dad, has called on us not to indulge in.
0: The ceasefire between the US and Iran has been further strained by reported fresh strikes and counter-strikes. Here's the BBC's Tom Simons in Washington.
5: The latest round of claim and counter-claim began when US Central Command said four Iranian drones aimed at shipping had been shot down, and in response, American forces had attacked Iranian radar sites along the Strait of Hormuz. Iranian state media then claimed Iran had attacked what it called enemy bases in the region with missiles. The US said suggestions its Fifth Fleet headquarters in Bahrain had been damaged were false.
0: In tennis, world number three, Alexander Zverev has defeated 26th seed Jakub Menchik in their French Open semi-final. The German will next meet Italy's Flavio Cobaldi in the final. Neither player has ever won a Grand Slam title. Zverev, who goes into the match as favourite, has told Stan Sport he's proud to have found a way to win after Menchik took a set from him.
6: Third set, he really stepped up another level. But you know, this is a Grand Slam. This is best of five set matches. You know, things are going to happen. You have to deal with it, you have to manage it. I did, and I hope to play another great match on Sunday.
0: Three-time Olympic champion Jess Fox has claimed victory in the women's kayak at the Canoe Slalom World Cup event in Prague. It's the first international win for Fox since returning to the sport following surgery to remove a tumour. Last weekend, the 31-year-old won a silver medal in Slovenia. Perth's weather, sunny today with light winds, a shower or two tomorrow with a forecast maximum of 22 degrees. Currently in the city, it's 20.6. This is ABC News. It's 12:05.

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1: Time for a very special science show. Why is it now good to know how long ago people first arrived in Australia? Much earlier than once we thought. Well, it not only gives a finer, even exciting view of the wide brown land, such knowledge has even changed the law, monumentally with land rights, as with Wick and Mabo at the High Court. And as for knowing about our glorious animals, they're not leftovers at the arse end of the globe. They are unique, special. Wait till you hear about the big, surprising brain of the echidna in next week's science show. Meet my country.

0: poet Dorothea McKellar was right about the sunburnt country 100 years ago. And this week, in that spirit of recognition, another work, The First Inventors, a book, How People Shaped a Continent, is published summarising the new discoveries, showing again that Australia is so very special. The authors are Billy Griffiths of Deakin University, Larissa Barrent, presenting Speaking Out on ABC Radio National, and distinguished Professor Sean Ulm at James Cook University in Cairns. But we begin at Cambridge with Professor Jack Ashby and Richard Feidler. Is Australia really maligned?
1: A large part of your book is about this odd disdain for Australia's wildlife. It's historic, really. You hear it from Americans, you hear it from the British, you hear it from Europeans as well, where Australia's wildlife is seen as kind of primitive. It's a really kind of an odd, irritating thing I find every time I've gone to America. Americans will say, oh, I can't possibly go to Australia. I'll get killed in 5 seconds. Everything in Australia is trying to kill you. What do you make of all that, this culture of Australia is like the junkyard of God's mistakes?
2: So I think, absolutely. I think those two things you just described, the kind of everything is trying to kill you and the primitive idea, are both very much intertwined. So that these are both ways of writing off Australian mammals, but it's a hangover from a colonial mindset. If you read any 19th century description or 18th century description of Australian mammals, they are all, without exception, describing them as lesser mammals, of lower, inferior, primitive, indeed. In being seen as being different to the kind of zoological standard of the animals they were familiar with in Europe and the Americas.
1: But they're letting down the side.
2: They're using this zoological standard, and simply by being different to a placental mammal, like a cow or a human, they were just written off as being inferior to it. And I think it very much was tied into the colonial project of putting down everything in Australia, the people, the landscape and habitat and climate and the wildlife. And by tying the wildlife into this terra nullius argument that there is nothing there of value, it helped justify the invasion. And as I say, every single scientific description is saying these are strange, weird, primitive, inferior animals. And where that, the kind of everything is trying to kill you, comes in, I think it's absolutely bonkers.
1: I always say to Americans, you've got bears in your country, man. They're like sharks that can walk on land.
2: Exactly.
1: And they come into your backyard and eat your trash. I mean, no sharks. Are you crazy? It's like, it's really weird.
2: Yeah, other than Europe, or at least parts of Europe, Australia is the only continent that doesn't have any large land predators. It is the safest place. I've spent, spent the last couple of weeks in Tasmania on fieldwork, and I'd be out every night on my own in the forest, spotlighting for animals, with absolutely no fear that I'm going to get eaten by a tiger or a bear or a wolf at any point.
1: Your toe won't get nibbled off by a Tasmanian devil?
2: Well, it's pretty unlikely, unfortunately.
0: And then Richard Feidler reads Professor Ashby a poem about a roo, and it's another blatant insult.
1: There are others like Baron Field, who wrote this poem called Kangaroo. I'm just going to quote the first stanza of it for you. It might be the only stanza, actually. He came here in 1816 to serve as a judge. He wrote, "Kangaroo, kangaroo, thou spirit of Australia that redeems from utter failure, from perfect desolation, and warrants the creation of this fifth part of the earth, which would seem an afterbirth, not conceived in the beginning, for God blessed his work at first, and saw that it was good, but emerged at the first sinning, when the ground was therefore cursed, and hence this barren wood." Imagine arriving in Australia and just going, well, this is God's junkyard like this. It's an extraordinary thing. This is really a widespread phenomenon, you found.
2: It is, absolutely, throughout the 19th century and 20th century. But actually, I think it harks on today, in that if you go to any museum, hopefully outside of Australia, you go to any museum, or read any newspaper article about Australian mammals, particularly platypuses, or, watch a TV documentary, the trope is, these are strange animals. They are weird. Weird and wonderful, but nonetheless weird. And no other continent, another large part of the world, has its wildlife treated in this way.
0: Dr. Jack Ashby, Professor of Zoology at Cambridge, famous for his book Platypus Matters. And that was on Conversations with Richard Feidler, ABC Radio National. But what about people in Australia, once thought to have arrived almost by accident so recently? One of our authors of The First Inventors, Larissa Barrent, puts it this way.
3: We have to value, be curious about, and build on our ancient wisdoms. One of the most hurtful aspects of the debate around the 2023 referendum was the re-emergence of the tired and insulting narrative that Aboriginal people are somehow stone-aged. What is so often missing is curiosity about how we became and remain the world's oldest continuous culture, a legacy of knowledge, resilience, and innovation that should be a source of national pride. You do not get to be considered the world's oldest living continuous culture by luck. For tens of thousands of years, Aboriginal people lived on this continent sustainably and adjusting to change. But to me, that's not even the most wondrous part of what my culture today represents. As I see my Yuwalari community come together, learning our language, connecting with country, claiming our native title, regenerating our cultural practices, I marvel not just that my culture has survived 65,000 plus years, but that it has survived everything that colonisation has thrown at us over the last couple of centuries. Surely there is strength and resilience in that, which should inspire us to help find solutions to the challenges we are collectively facing today, including climate change and threats to our democracy. Indigenous knowledge systems are not simply cultural artefacts. They are sophisticated intellectual traditions. They offer ways of thinking rooted in sustainability, reciprocity, interconnection, and care for country. They value the wisdom of male and female elders, lived experience, and collective problem solving. Imagine if these philosophies were centred in how we govern, educate, and respond to crisis. Our debates about democracy have too often been confined to the narrow horizons of European thought, framed by the philosophies of French and British men from a few centuries ago. That lineage has given us important ideals, but it has also limited our imagination. What if, instead, we went further back? What if we drew on the oldest continuing cultures in the world, on First Nations knowledge systems that value consensus, responsibility to community, and deep care for country? Including First Nations worldviews would not just enrich our democracy, it would transform it, broadening it beyond the confines of Western liberal traditions and grounding it in values of respect, reciprocity, and shared survival. This is the conversation that could carry our democracy into a more inclusive and enduring future. The concept of interdependence reminds us that no nation, no community, and no individual can face the climate crisis alone. It asks us to see our connections to each other, to the natural world, and to the generations that will follow, not as vulnerabilities, but as sources of strength.
0: Boyer lecturer Larissa Barrant, one of the three authors of The First Inventors, published this week. But what about human arrival? The vague recent story was that just a few human beings turned up almost by accident on the north coast of Australia. Signs of habitation were found, and at a cave called Mujabibi in the Northern Territory, dates of people living there were put at about 65,000 years ago. Then much deeper exploration was led by a new centre of excellence in the north at Cairns, and further finds on a massive scale were discovered. Here's one of the archaeologists up there, Ariane Lambridis,

0: finding even the tiniest of clues. What's been one or two of the most exciting things you've found in your explorations?
1: In terms of an object, I would say would be during my PhD, and we found this really beautiful, tiny pearlfish hook, which we interpreted as maybe it was made by a child or somebody learning to make fish hooks. And that was really exciting, I think, because I think sometimes we forget those stories attached to the objects we're finding and thinking about, like, an individual learning the technique of making a fish hook, like sitting by the coast with somebody and learning those skills. Since I've been working in Australia, I would say being involved definitely in the Yiguru or the Lizard Island project and being part of that team that found pottery dated to 2,500 years ago, the first example of Aboriginal people making pottery in Australia. That was a real privilege to be part of that bigger team.
0: Great coup. Now, you're also called the chief investigator. What does that mean?
1: What does it mean indeed? So I am a chief investigator with the ARC Centre of Excellence for Indigenous and Environmental Histories and Futures. Bit of a mouthful, that one. So I'm one of 20, so there's a few of us. And we're part of a bigger team that's looking at developing co-designed research, so with our 8 Indigenous partner organisations, to look 1,000 years into the past and think about the ways that together, as part of that co-design research process, that we can use that really valuable deep time information then to inform the management of country, you know, into 1,000 years into the future effectively. So I'm part of that broader team that's getting to do that really exciting work all over Australia.
0: And when you talk to Indigenous communities like that, do you have any difficulty interpreting what these old stories actually mean? In other words, does it make sense to you with practice to hear these stories?
1: I think often what's so remarkable is these kind of added layers that are always contributed by having that Indigenous knowledge part of the story. The fact that from the beginning we are partners, the research questions are developed with community, everything we're doing is designed with community. And then because of that kind of capacity to take Indigenous knowledge alongside whatever scientific methods that we're implementing, to be able to tell, I think, a much richer and fuller story. So I would say it's all very complementary. And sometimes they tell a different story, but that's wonderful too, I think. It's all part of the richness.
0: You don't think, oh, well, that's just a legend. It's not the sort of science I'm looking for, or do you?
1: No. I mean, I wouldn't say I personally think that. Yeah, those stories are so central to being able to interpret the archaeological record because we're so limited. At the end of the day, these communities have been in these places for thousands of years and have these tremendous stories and knowledge and have so much to share. And I'm all the richer for being able to hear those stories.
0: Thank you.
1: Thank you so much.
0: Ariana Limbrides with the Centre of Excellence up in Cairns, northern Queensland. And so, what have they found? What is the big new story? Here's Distinguished Professor Sean Ulm, who leads the Centre of Excellence and helped write The First Inventors. Well, I think it's a brilliant book. I've read it more than once. And one of the things that really startled me in the first few pages is the discussion of human beings being here for 65,000 years and the cave in the Northern Territory called Majabibi. And you ask the question, where was this cave 65,000 years ago? And the answer is 350 kilometres inland. What was the implication of that?
2: I think this speaks to a bigger story. And one of the reasons we wrote the book, actually, is to get the public more engaged with our own history of the continent. And one of the most astounding things when I do public speaking and training and things, getting people to envisage a continent when the sea levels are 130 metres lower than they are today. And the reality is that for the majority of the human history of our continent, it didn't look anything like it does today. So if you lower the sea level by 130 metres, it exposes all of the continental shelves around Australia and connects what we now know as Australia to both Tasmania and New Guinea to form the supercontinent of Sahul. And that's how we find Majabibi, 350 kilometres inland at the time it was first occupied, maybe before 65,000 years ago.
0: You're being very gentle. It's clearly more than 65,000 years ago, I would have thought.
2: Well, I think this is something, Robin, you and I have talked about before, this conservatism about the age of the people of the continent. And certainly over my career, that's crept upwards from 40,000 years 30 years ago to 45,000 years to 50,000 years and grudgingly, you know, maybe 51,000 years. And we've known that Majabibi is much older than that for a long time. In fact, back in 1990, early 1990s, my colleague Bert Roberts led a study showing that those sites were at least 55, 60,000 years ago. But there was a real pushback against accepting those arguments because the prevailing view was that Australia can't have been colonised that long ago.
0: As we speak, the evidence from various parts, say, of the islands of Indonesia, cave paintings, bones, all sorts of things, giving more and more clues, and some not published yet from other parts, even in Australia. So, in other words, the story of human beings in Australia seems to be mounting to be a much greater age.
2: I think that's right. I mean, I think one of the objections to accepting an early age for the peopling of Australia was there was no sites of that age or older in Wallacea, in the islands between the Southeast Asian mainland and Australia. And the argument from people who were inclined to think of a much shorter age for the peopling of Australia was, well, show me the archaeological evidence for these places in the trackway, the routes that people must have migrated. And just at the end of last year, colleagues out of Griffith University published a study from Sulawesi, which furthered results we already knew about from Borneo, that art there had been created at least by 67,000 years ago. Now, that makes it the earliest art we know about in the world made by our own species, by Homo sapiens, that the only other art approaching that age is from Spain, which is attributed to Neanderthals.
0: Now, when you call a book The New Inventors, you're talking about all sorts of things, technology, science, and the meeting of two, maybe more, given the range of different societies around Australia, more different traditions of science. And we sometimes forget that even with the European science, you had all sorts of other different influences. Did I mention the Vatican and who knows what else, talking about matters that were not accepted later on because the evidence mounted up. How did you deal with the fact that there are different, sometimes clashes of the culture of science and invention in this country because of the human history?
2: One of the things when we sat down to think about what are the central pillars of this book, and one of them was centering Indigenous voice and exploring different ways of seeing country. And underlying that was an emphasis on avoiding homogenising First Nations experiences and knowledges. And I think one of the things that, even with greater awareness of First Nations issues in public policy, in research, the experiences of First Nations peoples are often homogenised as a singular whole. But of course, like any nation, they have their own histories and knowledge systems, languages, social customs. And I think the next frontier in disciplines like archaeology and in history is actually not only acknowledging that diversity, but supporting unpacking them. So I think, in answer to your question, you know, part of the way we navigated that is by honouring the integrity of each of those knowledge systems.
0: Was it a straightforward, or did you see clashes? Was it a variety of examples?
2: Look, the examples that immediately come to mind are extraordinary ones, like volcanism on the Atherton Tablelands. One of the things we often forget in Australia, speaking to that long-term environmental change, is that Indigenous people were here with country when volcanoes were erupting. And not only were they here, the histories of witnessing those volcanic eruptions are preserved in Indigenous oral histories, as are the rising of the seas. And these aren't isolated incidents. We have compelling histories of Indigenous ancestors witnessing sea level rise more than 10,000 years ago at dozens of locations around the continent. So these are not happenstance ancestral memories. These are encoded histories in story and song. And in fact, they're the oldest oral traditions we know about anywhere in the world.
0: Isn't it interesting, because I've been up a mountain with two scientifically minded indigenous people looking at their own traditions. And it reminded me very much of doing a degree in botany, where you were looking not just at the mountain, but these sections, only about, you know, a square metre of terrain. What's the soil like? What are the other little plants like? Not just what are the trees like, but you've got detail there, which is in the soil itself, you've got thousands of organisms. And similarly, on a tree, you've got another couple of who knows how many different organisms. And the indigenous people knew this, and they also knew which plants you could actually light up for a white smoke. In other words, a cool fire rather than a black smoke. And they were looking at segments, sections, in the same way as I used to, being trained in modern science, so-called.
2: It's been a great privilege to be out on country with fire masters. So these are senior knowledge holders who understand that ecology and the effects of fire. One of the things that really stays with me is how a fire can burn, but so coolly that it doesn't penetrate the earth and kill off the life below the surface. So a fire can go through and you can literally scrape the surface of the ground and it's cool underneath, which is not what a lot of people associate with fire. And it, in the Western world, we often see fire as destructive, not creative. And I think when you make that switch to think about that creativity, it's generative and it's an act of care to burn and look after country. And certainly when I've been on country, I've been instructed to burn country to show my care and my responsibility to country.
0: Sean, we're talking about your book, written, of course, with two other authors, Billy Griffiths and Larissa Berendt, who presents a programme on ABC Radio National. But what about the fish traps? The thing that startled me reading your book, I knew about fish traps, most listeners do, vaguely, but some of them were gigantic.
2: Absolutely. And this was another one of these central pillars we decided in the book, that we really wanted to highlight other countries and other examples of country that aren't in the public discourses. You know, and fish traps are a good example of those. We hear a lot about the extraordinary Brewarrina fish traps. We hear a lot about the extraordinary World Heritage listed fish traps at Budjambim in Guntijmara country in Western Victoria. But they're not the only examples of these extraordinary structures. What we're talking about are, in the main, intertidal stone-walled fish traps. So these are walls built to enclose areas of the intertidal zone to control the movements of marine resources. And in some areas, on some countries, and I'm thinking here particularly in the southern Gulf of Carpentaria, the Wellesley Islands and adjacent mainland, so that's the country of Kaida, Lardil, Yunkal and Gungalida people. We've been working with the ranger groups there and senior traditional owners to document all of those sites from satellite data. And a PhD student, Lucy Hughes, has done an extraordinary amount of work here. We've recorded over 500 individual fish traps, but that's not the most extraordinary part of it, just the number. It's the fact that those fish traps constitute more than 55 linear kilometres of stone wall, which can be more than a metre in height. And individual fish traps can be almost up to a kilometre long. So what you're looking at is an integrated system of paddocks in the intertidal zone, which constitute an aquaculture system. These are enclosing, are the biggest structures built by Aboriginal and Torres Strait Islander people, and they're designed basically for producing marine resources. And I think a lot of people wouldn't be aware of these structures, and they're very common in Torres Strait as well and parts of Cape York Peninsula. But fish traps are known all around the Australian coastline, rarely in the types of densities we see in the northeast, though.
0: Distinguished Professor and archaeologist Sean Ulm, such a scale. As seen from the sky, some of these fish traps are clearly monumental. So what about the scale of the Indigenous population before Europeans arrived? Billy Griffiths is another main author of The First Inventors.
3: One of the most astonishing things in this amazing book is when you reveal what the population in Australia of Indigenous people used to be. Millions? Is that possible?
4: It seems likely. It seems to be the case, which is a journey we've gone on over the past 100 years, really. So 100 years ago, Alfred Reginald Radcliffe Brown put an estimate together of about 300,000 people living in Australia at 1788, the pre-conquest population. And at the time, everyone thought, 300,000, that's far too much. In the 1980s, economic historian Noel Butland came along and thought, Radcliffe Brown's estimate doesn't account for smallpox, which was devastating. And he prepared a new estimate, marshalling all sorts of evidence, which he published in Our Original Aggressors, his book, which suggested 1.2 million people might have lived here in 1788. And now these two more recent studies have exploded that, have radically recast the entire demography debate. And they put a conservative estimate of the population at around about 2.5 million at 1788. So that's not the peak. This is the mind-blowing thing. This estimate comes from combining modelling about the carrying capacity of the land, what the land and the waters ways could sustain, with historical observations, archaeological site patterns and genetic evidence on population reconstructions. And this all comes together from lots of different competing points to produce this estimate. And that's why we say it's a conservative estimate, because if you look at the carrying capacity alone, 3 million seems to be more on the money. And yet Australia was part of once a much bigger continent called Sahul, which is Greater Australia, which is a third larger. So most of the time that people have lived on this continent, the continent has been a third larger than it is today. So if you go with the modellers, and this is Corey Bradshaw's team, they estimate significantly more population potentially in the deep past as well. But it's so hard to pin down these population numbers because we have so little evidence surviving today. And I'm always wary of George E.P. Box's famous line that all models are wrong, but some are useful. And these numbers about populations are useful in a few respects. And I should say this latest paper is led by Alan Williams, an archaeologist, and Sean and I, who on this book together, well, we're also part of this team coming up with this 2.5 million population estimate.
3: And Corey Bradshaw, of course, at Flinders University.
4: That's right.
3: In their South Australia. And one of the aspects of having a much larger population, in some ways the picture we've got, often wrongly, of these isolated groups being on the map in complete isolation, but maybe, you know, the odd wandering and sharing of bits of language. But when you've got 3 million, obviously you can have the toing and the froing. And I often think of the Greek islands and the way in which innovation happened, suiting the land and the landscape and the sea. And that would be fostered by that sort of interaction. And in Lizard Island, of northern Queensland, that's shown more and more by Sean and the pottery being discovered, because it was pottery made somewhere else and pottery made on the island. So obviously toing and froing was going on. The picture of that Australia, so different.
4: Yes, Australia is far more interconnected and populous and cosmopolitan than we truly ever appreciated. There's a lot of toing and froing going on the continent. We know that from all sorts of evidence. Plant translocations, moving plants from across vast distances, and then establishing new populations in new ecologies. We know that from the trading of prized goods such as stone axes or axe heads. And we also know it from the words that are passed down and are passed across regions. The language, yeah. And this is a language that's spoken today. These are connections that are part of memory, knowledge. And this whole project has been looking at this incredible depth of knowledge that is intimate knowledge of country that is across the continent. And I'm dancing around here because I don't want to be homogenized here. One of the big takeaways from our work has been that this incredible diversity of Aboriginal and Torres Strait Islander people's histories, cultures, words, songs, these are independent nations, independent groups, but they are also enmeshed, deeply connected, and these connections are mediated by all sorts of diplomatic protocols. Yeah. Up in the north, where you're talking about a Yuggeru lizard island, these connections extend beyond the borders of the continent and vastly across our region. Australia has been integrated with its region for millennia. We know that from many different sources. Pottery is interesting, and it's partly interesting because there was all these stereotypes around Aboriginal people not being able to make pottery, this kind of horrible racial lens that this shows, yes, of course, they did make it. But pottery is interesting because it speaks to this deep regional interaction. It shows us, it becomes this little clue for archaeologists in particular to look at and trace movement and exchange across the Coral Sea. Yeah. It is a remarkably far-reaching, open story. And there are other sources of evidence too, which also speak to this story. And I'm always moved by the dingo as this kind of fascinating biological signature of regional interaction because it came from somewhere. It's also hard to say exactly where it came from because the genetic ancestry is all muddled up and it's all across the region. And you can't say it's just moved in from New Guinea because actually there are later dates for New Guinea singing dongs, introgression. It's a very complex genetic story. And the complexity of the genetic story is telling us that people were sharing knowledge, sharing technology, sharing ideas for several thousand years.
3: Yeah. 65,000 years, this is a gigantic period. And from what you've been saying, obviously, terra nullius, which was very, very iffy from the beginning, a bit of a legalistic device, now it looks preposterous when you actually look at the history. The land was occupied and used and involved in ways which are just stunning and varied.

0: This is The Science Show on ABC Radio National, a special around the first inventors and the human as well as the biological history of Australia. Back to Billy Griffiths.
1: Now you have this picture of the real history, human history. How are you going to take it round the country and discuss it with all the people who might have different views of what the history might be? You know, this is almost a revolution in a concept on Australia.
2: I hope people see this book as an invitation to a different way of relating to the history and the future of this continent. It is a big story. It has country at its heart, and we really unpack what country means. We feel this, and it's been a revolution for me in writing this book and in working in this space for a very long time now. It changed the way I see the country, the way I see the continent. You keep touching back onto this early arrival, and I wanted to just the 65,000-year date. This is also a history of regional interaction in some ways. So this is the new evidence that really gives us a better understanding of what the founding of the continent looked like population-wise. It couldn't have happened from someone drifting off course. In order for a population to survive on a continent, it has to pass certain extinction thresholds. And for Australia, with the size of the human population here, that is about 1,500 people arriving over a period of about 700 years. That is a purposeful, wide-scale, huge event, and it's likely to have occurred through two-way voyaging. So the voyaging to Australia was an extraordinary process of migration, evolving a deep knowledge of the skies, of navigation, going across water crossings of at least one of around about 100 kilometres where you can't see the horizon. So the story of how people came here was a story of movement, moving across, finding out what was here, and then returning and telling family. So this is the logic of two-way voyaging, which we explore in the book, which presents, again, a very different understanding of the earliest chapters of Australian history. It is a story that is diverse because 1,500 people, and these are groups of 130 at a time, so this is your extended family, you're bundling them all in. It had to be organised. It had to be purposeful. There was news going back and forth because you wouldn't bundle your entire family, a large watercraft for over-the-horizon voyaging, if you didn't know where you were going and have a sense of what to expect. And this is a big change in understanding, where there was not voyaging into the unknown entirely, although there was that phase. There must have been knowledge and knowledge of a back and forth. So regional exchange happening even at this very early time. And that explodes what we understand about humanity more broadly across the globe, and the knowledge and the symbolic understandings that are required at this early time in history.
0: And I've often mentioned the fact that one of the best guides of how to get an answer of this sort of seeming clash, but it's not really a clash, is when you see the many examples of Aboriginal people and, if you like, straight professors of science working together in various places right around Australia. And you've got a person whom I've often mentioned before in Albany in Western Australia, who used to be the head of Kew Gardens, an Australian head of Kew Gardens, actually. And he's going with mainly Aboriginal women to look in the huge area in the West around him about traditions in understanding the local area, the soil and such like, and the plants and any number of other clues as to what best fire to have. Mm-hmm. So that's going on, and other experiments, and you've been there yourself around Cairns in the northern Queensland part. You have a great deal of clues of medical matters that come from trees and so on, which being followed up to explore the chemical nature of those different plants so that you can even exploit them and have some local industries up there. You know, people are working together and it shows how the meshing can take place practically.
2: We're talking about different knowledge systems, but it's not so much the clash, it is the partnership that has, when these different understandings of the past come together, it changes the questions that the scientists ask. It changes the question the archaeologists ask and makes the science better. It directs the research, and also the research is done in partnership. So it begins with these conversations. What's of interest to you here now? And then that becomes the guiding force of the research agenda, which is a cross-cultural research team anyway. So we're seeing this more and more, I would say, this partnership, which is, again, we explore these research collaborations throughout this book. These are the driving force of the new understandings that we're getting. They are exhilarating. We are learning more and different things. And it is mind-bending in many ways. It is shifting perspectives, which is a very good thing because it keeps everyone with their minds open. And also people take stuff from this research, which they couldn't have fathomed. So there's a lot of pride in these histories that are collaboratively uncovered. And it's enriching the science, but it's also empowering local communities to speak for their history. It's giving them answers to the questions they want resolved. It is an ongoing process. All science is an inquiry, and this is an enriched inquiry.
0: Two examples to finish with, but one which doesn't arise from the book, but the question might be in the back of someone's head. I remember an occasion when Hugh Morgan from Western Mining, South Australia, who is, shall we be blunt and say, somewhat conservative person, and who's been interviewed by my colleague then, Ramona Cavall, and he said, OK, well, if Indigenous people have been in this country for all those years, why didn't they invent the wheel? You know, the standard object of a civilised and innovative culture. What's the answer?
3: Who made the wheel the standard, the peak of technological superiority? Indigenous people all over the continent invented extraordinary numbers of things. And I think we get this palimpsest in archaeology, just this residue of what that extraordinary technological diversity was like. And this reminds me of the Senor Lips effect. Have you heard of this?
4: No.
3: Paleontological. So the Senor Lips effect, and I need to thank my paleontological colleagues for this, is a principle that the fossil record will not preserve the youngest or the oldest example. And I often think about this in archaeology, and Madjer Bibi is a good example of this. If Madjer Bibi is 65,000 years or older, and it's 350 kilometres inland, it's clearly not the footprint of the first person to step foot on the continent. That the Senor Lips effect principle would tell us that the first footprint is sometime earlier than that. So based on that principle, we've done modelling that shows that the first entry to the continent must have been 73 to 75,000 years ago. And I think those other forms of evidence we're talking about line up with that. The other part of that is about the cultural diversity we witness. When Europeans invaded Australia, there were at least 250 separate nations.

0: nations speaking different languages, up to 600 dialects. Each of those nations had its own history, culture. But when we go back in time, that 73,000, 75,000 years, I often think about this with the continental shelves, where the Gulf of Carpentaria was dry land for most of the indigenous history of the continent. There was 500 kilometres of dry land off the northwest Kimberley coast. There were generations of First Nations people who were born, lived and died on land which is now deep underwater. Those societies would have had their own technological traditions. So we've got that vector of cultural, technological, social diversity, not only spatially, but temporally as well. So we've got those traditions of invention cycling over time. And that diversity is extraordinary when you think about it. And there's nowhere else in the world that has that spatial and temporal depth of study that we have here and all of that diversity to celebrate.
1: And of course, if you want wheels, it helps to have roads or something like it. But the other example, sometimes conservative, he was called, Harry Butler, because he worked looking at the effects of industry on islands and so on. There's, in fact, a Harry Butler Institute at Murdoch University. And once I talked to him about, you mentioned rangers, he said that people he met in the Northern Territory, whom he worked with and whom he knew, were some of the most brilliant natural historians he'd ever come across. Quite straightforward, no cavilling. He was absolutely certain. He praised them in a wonderful way. That doesn't surprise you?
0: No, and in fact, this is something we were trying to achieve with the book as well, is all of us, Billy, Larissa and I, have all had extraordinary Indigenous mentors over the breadth of our careers and had that opportunity to be with country and be with knowledge holders and had our lives and our knowledges enriched by that experience. And we wanted to capture some of that in a form that we could share that joy and celebrate that knowledge with a broader population who may not have had those opportunities we've had. And hopefully the book is a celebration of that joy we feel and that privilege we feel and also that responsibility we feel to country. This is a joyous thing that all Australians should be celebrating, the knowledges embedded with country and with these senior knowledge holders.
1: And of course, populations living for those tens and tens and tens of thousands of years successfully on a landscape that wasn't sometimes too forgiving, but it's all in the book. Thank you very much.
0: Thanks, Robin.
2: The concept of interdependence reminds us that no nation, no community, and no individual can face the climate crisis alone. It asks us to see our connections to each other, to the natural world, and to the generations that will follow, not as vulnerabilities, but as sources of strength. Interdependence shifts our focus from short-term, self-interested decision-making to shared responsibility and mutual benefit. It is a philosophy long embedded in First Nations knowledge systems, where care for country is inseparable from care for people. Embracing interdependence means sharing technology, pooling resources, and acting collectively across borders. It means recognizing that our resilience is measured not by how well the most powerful adapt, but by how well we protect the most vulnerable. In an era of climate disruption, interdependence is not a sentimental ideal. It is a survival strategy. Interdependence strengthens democracy. It reminds us that our rights and freedoms are sustained not in isolation, but through the web of relationships we share with others. It calls us to see our fellow citizens not as competitors for scarce resources, but as partners in shaping a fair and cohesive society. When we act with an understanding of interdependence, we value dialogue over division, collaboration over confrontation. We recognise that the health of our democracy depends on trust. Trust that our institutions will act with integrity and trust that we will extend care and respect across our differences. Interdependence fosters a civic culture where listening is as important as speaking.

0: speaking, where compromise is not weakness but wisdom, and where the well-being of each of us is bound to the well-being of all. A just society does not scapegoat the vulnerable. It lifts them, it listens to them, it learns from them. Multiculturalism has brought cultural richness and economic strength. Inclusion has never weakened a society, it has always made it stronger. While permission for racial discrimination still sits within our constitution, it is even more important that we ensure our civil society is strong, just, and inclusive. In a time of increasing geopolitical divisions, we need to value, nurture, and fiercely protect inclusivity and social cohesion. As the divide between rich and poor, especially in relation to intergenerational wealth, continues to feel more pronounced, we need to strongly embrace the values of equality and fairness. We need to celebrate the strengths of our democratic institutions, including our legal system, but we need to continue to increase both its inclusivity and its resilience. The future of Australian democracy lies not just in its courts, but in its classrooms, its cultural institutions, its stories, its creative practices, and its courage to imagine. If we invest in justice and imagination, we invest in a democracy that will outlast us all.
1: Larissa Berendt, part of her Boyer lecture. And finally, back to main author Billy Griffiths and what seems a paradox. Indigenous students not wanting to be distracted by a European interpretation of how their culture should be linked to the school curriculum, but wanting to do scientific courses like everyone else. Billy, familiar?
2: Yes, I've heard things like that. And I think whenever there is people go out of the way to do these formal qualifications, to learn a different language, a different scientific language of botany, for example, and then combine it with their own cultural knowledge, it turns into something which is the cutting edge of pharmaceutical innovation or food sovereignty movements or ecological restoration. This combining of knowledge systems is opening up the knowledge bank that is here, that isn't recorded in books, but is preserved through oral history, from memory, through knowledge transmission across an enormous amount of time, but also across this cataclysm of invasion. So it's amazing this knowledge has survived, and it's here after all that has happened, and it is being renewed in all sorts of incredibly exciting ways.
1: What about some of the things that you've looked at before, like the astounding discoveries at Lake Mungo of Mungo man and Mungo woman? I must say that I have been slightly reserved myself about the reburial and thinking, okay, if you've got the actual material, you can make moulds of the skeletons and so on, and there are compromises you can make. And there are UNESCO advice to museums about this, you know, restoration and the loss of material. What stage has that reached?
2: And the Mungo story is at the heart of the deep history of Australia. It is an extraordinary story, and it is one that continues to open new generations' eyes to this history. It's so vivid because here are people who lived on these enormous mega lakes, which are now dry. And they lived alongside megafauna, coexisted for a long time. They shaped their environments. They had complex lives with ornate ritual. It's an incredibly vivid window into the deep past, into the past of 40,000 years ago. It's extraordinary. A history which should be better known. And I think it's a complex story between the many layered bureaucracies involved and, of course, with the representatives of the Bagangi Nyampa and Mudi Mudi peoples.
1: What would you do if you had the sole decision to make, officer commanding culture in the new government, and you had to make the decision about that sort of unbelievably precious relic? Because it turned the view, you know, 40,000 years ago, there was the evidence, not 4,000, as they told me when I first arrived in Australia for human occupation. And so it went. And what would you do to make a gradual diplomatic decision as to what people would wear?
2: I would throw money there that way, and I would throw support, and I would throw recognition in that way. I think I would value the history that is there for what it is and value it on equal terms with other things we support, we fund and celebrate. I think if you look at somewhere like Budge Bim in Western Victoria, which has got World Heritage status now and has just benefited from having

the tourism, sustainable tourism associated with World Heritage status is strengthening people to tell stories about this country and inviting more international tourists to understand these incredible eel systems. That is what money can do. And we've got Lake Mungo, which is World Heritage recognised for its cultural values and its natural values. And I think both natural and cultural values need to be taken into account in a management of the area. And I believe it could have greater, much greater government support. How that would manifest on the ground, I'm not sure. I would leave that to the boards that are in place, sure, to the people who have a stake in this place. But there's certainly a tendency to avoid difficult subject matters, avoid doing difficult things. It's easy to rename a place. It's easy to make a token gesture about Indigenous history or culture. It's hard to get in the thick of these individual contexts and bring money, bring time, patiently listen, and build on plans that have been in process for decades.

0: Billy Griffiths from Deakin University, where he's a senior research fellow and lead author with Sean Ulm and Larissa Berendt of the book The First Inventors, launched this week. Next week, we celebrate another unique Australian icon, the echidna. And yes, again, much more complex and surprising than we thought. A big brain, built for thinking, and physically strong enough to move your fridge, would you believe?
1: I've certainly seen them moving large rocks that were bigger than them. So they're incredibly strong animals. They're very powerful.
0: One turned up on our steps, stone steps, down the south coast. And I thought, oh, gosh, I wonder if it's got lost. And what I'll do is I'll lift it up and put it somewhere else. I could not lift it. It must have had suction feet or something. It's unbudgeable.
1: They're absolutely unbudgeable. When they want to go, they go. And when they don't want to go, you can't move them. So that's a really well-known characteristic of them. But the interesting thing is an echidna always knows where it needs to be. Chances are it's quite happy where it is. So as long as it's not in any danger, they're best off left to find their own way.
0: And they live a long time. So do they make social parties, groups of them, or do they stay fairly solitary?
1: They're generally regarded as pretty solitary, but there are some slightly inexplicable reports of aggregations of them being found from time to time, so we're not quite sure what's going on there. But by and large, they're fairly solitary. I expect their food keeps them distant from one another.
0: Danielle Claude on the amazing echidna, much more surprising than most of us knew. And also, next week, Belle Smith. Is this unprecedented? Brings an ancient sword to the science show. Could it possibly have once belonged to Lord Nelson?

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5: A gifted piano tuner with a hearing problem who encounters a group of safecrackers. What could possibly go wrong? Jason DeRosso speaks to the stars of Tuner next, a film full of big choices and high stakes. You'll also hear from the creator of the first ever rom-com to come out of Afghanistan. It's called No Good Men on The Screen Show. And on Critics' Corner, two performers who know what it's like to move through the world in very short bodies will celebrate that. It's news time.

This is ABC News with Jonathan Beale. Good afternoon. Emergency services have been called to the scene of a reported shark attack off WA's south coast. The incident happened about 20 past 11 this morning near Michaelmas Island off the city of Albany. A male diver was reported to have been bitten by a suspected 4.5 metre shark. The man, believed to be aged in his 30s, was taken by boat to the

0: by boat to the Albany Marina, where he received treatment from St John Ambulance paramedics. The incident comes almost 3 weeks after a 38-year-old man died while spearfishing off Rottnest Island off the coast of Perth. WA police say two people have been taken to hospital with serious injuries after two separate traffic crashes overnight. Andrew Hanlon has the details.
1: Shortly after 5 o'clock yesterday afternoon, three cars collided near the intersection of Roy Road and Bussell Highway at Yelverton, south of Dunsborough. A woman aged in her 20s sustained serious injuries and was airlifted to Royal Perth Hospital. Two other women were taken by ambulance to Bunbury Health Campus. In a second incident, shortly after 11 o'clock last night, a 22-year-old motorcyclist was seriously injured after his bike left 2J Road at Red Hill and struck a barrier. The man was rushed to Royal Perth. Anyone who witnessed or has video footage of either crash is asked to contact Crime Stoppers.
0: The Australian and New Zealand Prime Ministers have met in Queensland to discuss business, trade, defence and security. Anthony Albanese and Christopher Luxon are in Noosa for annual bilateral talks. Mr Albanese says in the current world climate, it's more important than ever to ensure the two countries work closely together.
2: We're living in a world which is really volatile, where there is a great deal of turbulence, and some of the old certainties that commanded global trade and global activity has disappeared.
0: The United States has launched fresh strikes on Iran, hitting coastal radar sites. Ali Crew has the details.
3: The US military says the strikes come after it shot down a number of drones launched by Iran towards the Strait of Hormuz. American Central Command says it believes the drones were targeting shipping around the vital waterway. It comes as US President Donald Trump again claims the war is almost over, downplaying the seriousness of the conflict.
4: It's really not that much of a war, but it's a military conflict. It's a practice.
3: Meanwhile, the White House says visas have been granted for Iran's World Cup football squad just 10 days before their first match against New Zealand in Los Angeles. But the semi-official Iranian Fars News Agency is reporting that visas for some of the team's support staff have still not been issued.
0: The Speaker of the Lebanese Parliament, who's seen as being close to Hezbollah, has raised concerns about a ceasefire deal with Israel. The BBC's John Sudworth reports.
5: A Speaker of the Lebanese Parliament, a role reserved for members of the Shia faith, politically aligned with Hezbollah, Nabi Berri's rejection of the ceasefire agreement is significant. The deal was announced after rare talks brokered by the US between the Israeli and Lebanese governments that called for Hezbollah's withdrawal from a large area of southern Lebanon where it is currently fighting Israeli troops. The militant group did not have a seat at the talks, and in a statement, Nabi Berri echoed many of its own criticisms of the deal, calling it a trap.
0: Australian travellers are being warned of the security risks involved in using online booking sites. The ABC has been contacted by dozens of people who say they've been targeted by phishing scams after booking accommodation through booking.com. Cybersecurity expert Daswin De Silva says criminals are getting personal details via hacked hotel systems, which are then sold on the dark web.
6: It's called the reservation hijack, where cyber criminals are pretending to be hotels and contacting customers or deceiving them to off-platform financial transactions in the first instance, or even later more sophisticated attacks of identity theft or even physical theft, knowing that certain people are not at their homes at certain times.
0: Sport, Australian off-road motorcycle racing champion Toby Price says he's excited to be taking part in the 50th Finke Desert Race in the Northern Territory. Starting positions have been decided today ahead of the main race tomorrow. In 2021, Price became the first person to win the race both in a car and on a bike. He says it was a last-minute decision to take part this year.
7: A little bit of chaos at the moment, and I haven't seen none of the track, so hopefully I'm very, very underprepared, but excited to be here and back racing.
0: Repeating our headline story, emergency services have been called to the scene of a reported shark attack off WA's south coast. Perth's weather, sunny today with light winds, a shower or two tomorrow with a forecast maximum of 22 degrees, currently 22.2. ABC News, it's 1:05.
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0: will screen as part of the Sydney Film Festival. How might a film about love and romance engage with the situation for women and girls in Afghanistan? Or does it just have to ignore it and focus on fun? Jason DeRosso will explore that on the screen show today, as well as a slick crime thriller about a gifted piano tuner pulled into dark doings. And on Critics' Corner, two women who are busting some assumptions about short-statured people with their new cabaret show on ABC Radio National.
1: About 10 years ago, I interviewed a young filmmaker from Afghanistan about her debut feature. Wolf and Sheep was a poetic film about remote villages and the mystical beliefs in spirits who dwell in the landscape. Fast forward 5 years to 2021, and that filmmaker went missing, and the film world held its collective breath because the Taliban took back power in Kabul and nobody was sure whether she was alive or dead. Well, it turns out that that filmmaker, whose name is Shabanu Sadat, got out of Afghanistan and she's been busy making a new film, a romantic comedy set in Kabul on the eve of the Taliban takeover. You'll hear her story about how she escaped Afghanistan and built a new life shortly. Hello, I'm Jason DeRosso and this is The Screen Show on ABC Radio National. Let's begin with some news from Hollywood, because following on from last week's interview with the director of Backrooms, Kane Parsons, I can report that the weekend box office of his internet-inspired film in the US is astounding. It made more than $80 million at the box office, and that made it the best-performing film of the weekend. Meanwhile, the thriller Obsession, whose director I interviewed the week before on this show and is also a YouTuber turned director, has continued to grow its box office by more than 14% in the second to third weekend. It's amassed a healthy $100 million in the USA in 3 weeks. So here's what you need to know. The top two films at the US box office last weekend were both debut features made by former YouTubers. And that makes you wonder, is this the beginning of a trend? Is it a flash in the pan? And what films don't suit the YouTube to big screen pathway? These are questions for another day, and I'll put them to a panel of emerging micro-budget filmmakers at the Sydney Film Festival this Saturday at 11:30 a.m. The panel is called Micro-Budget Filmmaking: Aesthetics of the Possible. Tickets are still available, but they are selling fast, and we'll endeavour to bring some of that panel discussion to you on the show next week. Okay, let's go to the movies now. And, well, first of all, cast your minds back to 1967, the beginnings of New Hollywood, and two films in particular that came out that year that were synonymous with the revolution: Bonnie and Clyde and The Graduate. The Graduate, of course, starred Dustin Hoffman. And Hoffman is back on screens in a new movie, a romantic comedy thriller about a piano tuner. But don't worry, he's not the romantic lead. He's the matchmaker.
2: I'm Ruthie.
3: Hello, Ruthie. I'm Harry Horowitz. You can call me Harry. You'll still call me late for dinner. Thrump thump.
2: Steal that line from my grandmother?
3: No, I never stole anything in my life. This is Nicky. He is my tuning apprentice. He's more like my nephew, though we're not related. And I'll tell you one thing. He is very eligible, but he has a hearing condition, as you can see from his plugs, which are not hearing aids, although that's a common mistake. He's not being rude. It's doctor's orders. And did I mention? He is very eligible.
4: Harry, what? Please stop.
3: Here, you want a Boston cream?
2: Just good fuel for class. Thank you so much.
3: What sort of class?
2: Advanced composition.
3: Did you hear that, Nikki? She's advanced.
4: Yeah, I heard her play. She's good.
3: Yeah? That's high praise coming from this guy. He's, believe it or not, a virtuoso.
2: Wow, an eligible virtuoso, huh?
3: Well, actually, yes, he was a child prodigy, but he doesn't play anymore because of his hearing condition. Maybe you can inspire her.
4: Oh, okay. Thank you, Harry. She clearly has to go.
2: I do. I gotta go.
3: That's all right. Okay, so walk her to class.
4: She doesn't want me to walk her to class.
2: No, that's okay. That's unnecessary. Thank you.
3: Well, the menschy thing to do is at least carry her book.
4: Harry, it's not 1950.
2: I can carry my own books.
3: What do you mean it's not 1950s? That's such a big deal. Just carry her books to class.
1: There is a lot going on in Tuna. It reminds me of a film Luc Besson might have once made. Perhaps that's because of the late appearance of Jean Reno here. Tuna is a sentimental love story grafted onto a gangster film. In other words, very much a Besson-style movie. It's about tough guys with soft centres. The eponymous Tuna, a piano tuner who works the five boroughs, is somewhat of a loner. He suffers a debilitating hearing condition, which explains it. It means that he can't deal with loud or chaotic sounds and travels through the world wearing special earphones. He falls in with a band of gangsters when they discover that his skill set can be applied to cracking safes. And at around the same time, he falls hard for a concert pianist. And these two plot lines push him into an inevitable crisis. Daniel Roa, the director and co-writer, lacks Besson's talent for building momentum, but then he's usually a documentary maker, and his biggest film to date was about the Russian dissident Navalny, called simply Navalny. But he has cast very well in the lead roles. There's Havana Rose Liu as the pianist. She was excellent in the stalker thriller Lurker, and she's charismatic here. And as the piano tuner Leo Woodall, who stood out for me recently in the small screen very funny academic satire, Vladimir. He grabs this role with both hands and gives it a good shake. Woodall's a British actor who reminds me of a cross between Oliver Reed and Ed Sheeran. There's a leading man with a boyish quality and maybe a common touch. Here, his brooding, borderline tortured performance is very much an asset to the film. So it is a pity that Daniel Roa can't quite ignite the sparks and fireworks in the story around him. Well, not as much as I'd hoped for. Flawed it may be, but Tuna does have more going for it than not, and I like a genre movie with a refreshingly original take. Let's hear more now from the lead actors. Leo and Havana, it's great to be speaking to you.
5: Hi.
4: Thank you.
1: I have to ask you, who's the better piano player after presumably practicing a little bit for these roles?
4: Certainly Havana Rose Liu.
5: I think it's pretty equal.
4: She's pretty being very modest about that right now.
5: No, I think Leo's got a wide breadth of genres he can play.
4: It's true. I mean, I like to sort of throw little teardrops into, you know, little pieces, like learn maybe one section of a song.
5: Just sort of throw that out.
4: Yeah.
1: Did you watch a lot of films about piano players or safecrackers or both in preparing for this work?
5: I personally did not. I tried to talk to real people more than watch films about piano, but maybe in retrospect it would have been lovely to do that as well. But I did just sort of watch more clips of people playing piano, look into people, real people who had virtuistic?
4: I need to figure out what this word is.
5: Maybe you can help us.
1: Virtuosic?
5: What is the word?
1: Virtuosic, I think.
4: Virtuosic.
5: We all know what I'm trying to say.
4: Yeah.
5: That kind of talent.
4: Yeah, because there's a real certain like physicality that, yes, it was a lot about the piano and the keys and the piece, but it was, we were reminded very quickly that, you know, our physicality is the thing that's really going to, you know, sell these two characters as virtuosic.
1: And it's an interesting on-screen romance because, of course, we've got this situation, Havana, where your character in some ways is the stronger character of the two, and Leo, your character has this fragility, even though he's out on a limb here and doing something that requires a lot of skill and a lot of courage. He's also quite fragile. Tell me about how that chemistry needed to work between your characters.
5: Such an interesting way to frame that question. The way I think about them is actually having a core sensibility that's very similar, but having different coping styles. I think Ruthie also has sort of this relationship with the older people in their life the same way Nikki does. all their love is in fragile places. They also love what they do, and they have such a passion for this art. And I think Ruthie drives in a sort of type A aggressive fashion towards trying to make something for the people she loves or for herself out of this thing she cares about so much, almost like, I don't know, crushing something into a diamond. And I think, I mean, you can speak on behalf of yourself, but I feel Nikki functions the opposite with the same internal passion and desires and vulnerability. They just sort of work very differently in how they manage it. And so I think that the innate chemistry between two people who have a heart that's the same, but who kind of need maybe more of the balance of what the other person provides is sort of a tale as old as time. And I think that's part of what made the chemistry work here between these two characters is Ruthie ultimately needs some of the grounding and the peace and the water of what Nikki brings. And I think I would argue that Nikki needs some of the fire and bravery that Ruthie brings him.
1: Yeah.
4: Bravo.
1: That was a great answer. What was it like working with Dustin Hoffman? I mean, obviously he was one of the faces of the new American, new Hollywood of the late 60s and 70s, you know, Midnight Cowboy, The Graduate in particular. Such an iconic actor, I imagine, for both of you. And Leo, of course, you've got so many two-handed scenes with him. What was that like? Mm. How did you find that relationship?
4: It was magic. You know, I couldn't believe the position that I was in, you know, getting to go to work with him. I think we all felt that way. He is who he is because he's a master at his craft. And though it was kind of terrifying going into scenes with him because I knew that whatever was on the page was probably not what we were going to end up shooting. It always, I don't know, it was just always exhilarating and fun. And he's a very generous actor. He likes to, I don't know, he likes for the collective to all sort of succeed.
1: Was there a lot of improvisation on the set, especially with him?
4: Oh, yeah. We had like a four-line scene that was a 25-minute take because he will just start talking about, you know, why you shouldn't eat too much tuna fish salad because it's too much mercury in it. And then you kind of just go with it. And then, yeah, 15 minutes later, he's getting to the button of this wild kind of erratic story and it has like a, I don't know, a perfect ending. And you're just like, well, that's why...
5: Why it doesn't happen.
4: That's why it doesn't happen.
1: And it ends up in the film. It ends up in the film, that mercury story. Havana, I read that you lost your grandmother. I'm sorry to hear that before you first received this script. And did that loss have some impact on you choosing to take on this role?
5: 100%, yeah. I think, you know, I felt one of the most beautiful things about working in the arts is that sometimes there's a really wonderful container to hold some of the truth of what you're experiencing in other areas of your life. And I felt like Ruthie and the way she was managing her grief felt similar to what I was processing in my own life at that time. And my relationship to music largely came to me through my relationship with my grandmother. She was like singing opera all around the house growing up, and she was an immigrant and sort of had no, she didn't sing professionally in any way, but in our minds, she always was a professional musician. And I think it was sort of a way to connect with her and to connect with my grief around that time to play Ruthie. Yeah.
1: Leo Woodall and Havana Rose Liu. Tuna is the film they star in, and it releases in cinemas next week. And if you're in Sydney, make it a double bill with a charming Australian documentary called The Piano Tuner, screening at the film festival, a film by Natalia Lasker about her piano tuner husband, Martin Tucker.
6: Piano tuning and fixing a piano probably the same satisfaction as if a cleaner goes into a house and cleans a house and then comes back a year later. I'm cleaning the sound and I'm cleaning the tone.
7: The mouse poo, it's a problem because it gets between the keys. They've had a bit of a nibble on the hammers.
8: If you think the piano sounded good, that's because Martin Tucker spent about 3 hours on it this afternoon tuning it up.
9: Nobody would work on it for me. I tuned it myself to start with, more or less. It was more or less in tune. I did it with socket wrenches.
1: This is The Screen Show on ABC Radio National. I'm Jason DeRosso. The new film from exiled Afghan filmmaker Shahbanu Sadat is an unusual proposition, a feminist romantic comedy set in Kabul just before the Taliban takeover. It's called No Good Men, and Sadat herself plays the protagonist, a mother of one dealing with a messy separation from her possessive husband, who works as a camera person at a TV station and is frustrated that she never gets to go out in the field to shoot the hard news. Until one day, when there's a staff shortage and she's paired with a veteran reporter played by Anwar Hashimi, one of Sadat's longtime collaborators, to interview a conservative cleric downtown, an assignment that unfortunately goes pear-shaped when she has a wardrobe malfunction involving her headscarf. No Good Men is a film set against a looming geopolitical disaster, and it takes the responsibility of bearing witness to this disaster, namely the fall of the democratic Afghan government, as flawed as it was. Well, it takes that responsibility very seriously. That said, it is a film that plays out in small, significant moments like the headscarf malfunction that are poignant and also tragicomic at the same time. And as it progresses, you feel like the film is walking a well-trod path of conventional romantic comedy storytelling. I mean that in the best possible way. Reborn, however, in this urban Afghani setting with its ensemble cast. Sadat, who didn't plan to be on screen, as you'll hear, is a standout. Her presence on screen is determined, heroic, but also humble. And she has an infectious laugh. She exudes a warmth and an ease in front of the camera that is magnetic. No Good Men is her third film. And for me, it's a note-perfect story of tragedy and resilience, a film that's good-humoured and angry all at once. It screens in official competition at the Sydney Film Festival, which begins this week. And its writer, director and star, Shahbanu Sadat, is next. Shahbanu Sadat, welcome to The Screen Show.
10: Thank you very much for having me.
1: The last time we spoke, I think it was 10 years ago, for Wolf and Sheep, which I really loved, and it was your first feature. And there's some links here between these two films, though they're very different films. And of course, then when the Taliban came back to power, I was Googling your name and wondering what was happening to you. So I have to ask you, first of all, were you in Afghanistan when the Taliban came back to power?
10: Yes, I was. I was in Afghanistan at the time with my family, and I just bought myself an apartment, you know, because I became 30, and I bought this apartment for myself as a gift, and I moved there. And suddenly, you know, a few months after, the country collapsed and I had to leave my apartment, and I take my family and I came to Germany, where I live now, Hamburg.
1: How did you get out?
10: Well, that was really quite a long story, but to say it short, I had a lot of friends, and, you know, all the producers, all the distributors, all the film friends, they were really very helpful at the time. Suddenly, you know, there was like all this network of people like coordinating like 24/7, and my name and the name of my family, we are in so many lists, because there were like so many lists, you know, for each country, for different country. And one thing was like your name should be in a list, and then the other thing was like you have to go to the airport, being there physically with this 100,000 of people in this absolute chaos, and crossing these different four checkpoints and then reach to this plane, right? So in the very beginning, it was quite scary and we stayed at home for like quite a week. But after I took my family and we went to the airport and we stayed there for 72 hours until we finally could get into the French military. And we went to Abu Dhabi, and from there we went to France for

Hello, Hilary Harper with you. Are you ready for some very varied discussions today? Such as, what does it take to make a rom-com in Afghanistan? The very first film of that genre

0: 3 weeks, and then from there we came to Hamburg. So it was quite a
1: Yeah,
0: experience.
1: I bet. Yep. Well, let's talk about what links these, your first film, and well, what links all three films in some ways. Anwar Hashimi, because Anwar Hashimi appears in The Orphanage, which was your middle film, and this film as the kind of, well, he's a, what should we call him? He's kind of a love interest in a way, but that develops later. And
0: Let's
1: he,
0: call him the
1: let's call him the good man in a film where with no good men or besides him, perhaps. So, but his writings inspired, helped inspire your first film. Which is a very lyrical, poetic film set in remote Afghanistan. Here you've made with him in the lead, opposite you as the male lead, a Nora Ephron style romantic comedy in a way.
0: Oh, it's so nice that you say her name, because I really love this woman and I watched everything that she made. But I got to know this woman when I was writing, developing this project, because I was looking at a lot of romantic comedy, and it was like, I think her cinema is really, I adore her cinema. And you're the first one. I did interview with a lot of journalists. You're the first one who mentioned her name. So
1: That's so
0: it's
1: strange
0: amazing.
1: because I think this is a film that is specifically about Afghanistan and specifically about a certain time on the eve of the Taliban coming back to power. And there's all this detail there about the patriarchy and about the workplace for a woman like your character who works at this TV station as a camera operator. So, you know, it's not a, so there's all of that. But at the same time, you've kind of you've melded this with a Nora Ephron style romantic comedy that actually follows many of the conventions, including where and when the kiss may or may not come.
0: Yeah, I think my focus was like this perspective of a female character protagonist. But I wanted, it was very clear from the beginning that I want to make a romantic comedy. And in the beginning, I was very naive because I was thinking like, oh, making a romantic comedy, it's gonna be so fun. But then the moment I started to finance the film and to develop the film, I realized that there is this expectation about movies made with Afghanistan stories that there should be always this war drama, So I found myself in a situation that, okay, I'm not allowed to do a romantic comedy because I'm coming from Afghanistan, or because my story is set in Afghanistan, so I'm not allowed to touch this genre because this genre is reserved for American or for British. I mean, this doesn't make sense, I mean, from that moment, I was totally in the war mood, let's say, because I wanted to prove that if I want to make a romantic comedy, I will do that. And yeah, I wanted to focus on her story. But to be honest, like, I just, the only information I had, it was like, I want to make this romantic comedy happening in Kabul today. I started from there. That was my starting point.
1: This is back in 2021, right? So from what I've read, 2021 is when you, it's, and the financing comes together. You get support from, I think, the Rotterdam Film Festival and so forth to develop the film. And for listeners, to remind them, this is also the year that you didn't know this, but it's the year the Americans pull out and the Taliban come back to power. So the same year you decide, wow, I'm going to be able to make a romantic comedy in Kabul today about women today, the Taliban come back into power.
0: Actually, a year before, I
1: A year
0: started
1: before.
0: in February 2020, and at the time I was living in Kabul,
1: Oh, wow,
0: and
1: COVID, just to complicate things further.
0: exactly, it was COVID. Yes, it was a lockdown, and yeah, I wanted to make this film, but I didn't know what my film is about. I knew that I'm gonna make this romantic comedy happening in Kabul today, but that was only the only thing that I knew. But I didn't know what my film is about. Like, I was struggling, I think, for the first 3 years. I was really struggling, like, what my film is about. If you ask me what your film is about, I could tell you in 5 minutes or in 10 minutes what my film is about, but I couldn't tell one word what my film is about, So after, I think, many drafts of the script, I suddenly realized, the country collapsed. I was evacuated with my family. I was displaced. I came to Germany. Suddenly, I'm in German course. I'm learning German. And then I'm remembering, like, oh, I had a romantic comedy. Is my romantic comedy still relevant to what's happening today or not? And then I was meeting these Afghan people that they are romanticizing the era of democracy. Now the Taliban are coming. And then I'm thinking, wait a minute, like, it's not, I.

0: I was living there. It's not as great as they are talking about the past, you know? So suddenly I realized, like, oh my God, okay, my romantic comedy is not happening in present time. It's happening in the soon past. It's like early past. But I'm also witnessing to this era that has been ended now. It's the era of democracy, which now they said it was the best era for, you know, best period for women, which is not true, because that was the moment that I realized my film is about patriarchy. It was just hilarious that it took me 3 years to understand my film is about patriarchy. And in the beginning, I was just very open, very honest. I just wanted to talk about one single woman that I recognize, a woman who belongs to middle class, a woman who is working, who is independent, you know, financially independent. And she's a strong, she lives in this system, in this society, but being a strong is not enough when you live in a society that the law is not having your back. So, yeah.
1: Yeah, your character is involved in a kind of separation, a messy separation and a custody battle and all of those things with her ex-husband. And she also works in this pretty sexist workplace, which is a TV station. By the way, is the TV station based on, I assume it is it based on a real TV station?
0: Yes, yes. Me and Anwar, who played Kodrat in the film, we both come from this TV station in Kabul. It's called, by the way, it's not called Kabul News. It's called Tulu TV. Anwar was working as a journalist and I was working as a cooking show producer.
1: As a cooking show producer, yes. I love that where you talk about the gendered genres of television, where you're always, your character is always assigned to, I think she's assigned to a kind of dating advice show, and the advice is terrible in the show. But as you say, yes, you point out that even in the non-Taliban part of Afghanistan, in the democratic era, there are some terribly sexist attitudes. But to be fair, you also point out and you open up the possibility of intergenerational trauma, and especially this notion that Afghani men are traumatized, which you don't hit us over the head with that. It's not didactic, but you do sort of open up the possibilities for why it's like this.
0: Yeah, I think this is also like the kind of answer that I'm telling myself, you know, that's why I have this experience when I'm thinking about men in Afghanistan. And I know that this is not only my experience, this is the collective experience of so many women living in that society, you know? Like when I was younger, in early of my 20s, I was really believing there's no good man. And that belief come from my mom saying that repeatedly every day that there's no good man in Afghanistan. My sister saying the same thing. And even when I was, you know, taking a bus or using public transportation, sitting next to a complete stranger woman, and she asked me the first question, are you married? And then I said, no. Then she said to me, good, because there's no good man in Afghanistan, you know? So I was really concluded that there's no good man in Afghanistan. And later, of course, I met Anwar, I met other men, and I realized that, you know, okay, this is my reality, but also there are also other realities. So I may not experience good men, but there are some women who experience good men, you know, but they are very rare. They are very, like, not a lot, and we definitely need more of them. But I was constantly asking myself why the men are acting like this, you know. And then, of course, this idea come to my mind that, yeah, because they're traumatized, because there's no role model, you know, they're living in this system, in this society, that it's actually, you know, it's horrible for women, but it's also horrible for good men, because you get bullied by other men, you know, your manhood will be questioned by other men. It's really difficult to act differently, especially if some behaviors are a kind of norm, you know, even though these behaviors are quite abusive. Yeah, but then on the other hand, you know, I'm also telling myself, like, but so what? But women are also traumatized, you know? So it cannot be an excuse. But maybe, I don't know, maybe it's also like a gender difference. You know, women are more open, are more social. Women are more reflecting. I don't want to generalize, but this are really like gender differences. So, yeah, I'm still investigating.
1: Well, I hope you investigate for many more films to come. But tell me, I didn't expect you to be on screen here. What's the story behind that? You're very good, by the way. You're very good and funny. But what's the story?
0: Yes, me neither. I didn't expect to play either, you know. I was casting another woman, and for 2 years we were in contact, and she even came to Hamburg to do a reading script with Anwar, and I changed the dialogues a

0: according to the experience. And she even came to Berlin where we started the shooting. And 3 weeks before the shoot, she said she's not going to play in the film. And she never really explained to me why. And she left me. So I was really in a horrible situation.
1: Was she afraid? Was she afraid by how? I mean, when you say she didn't tell you why, do you suspect you know why?
0: I can only guess, you know. I think you should ask this question from her, but I can only guess from my side. I think maybe she felt insecure that she's not capable to do the role. And also, like, you know, when you say that you're going to do it, it's different. And but when it's really happening, it's really, you know, it's really a body. It's really like you experience fear in your body. You know, it's a really body experience. So I don't know. Maybe also, I'm also assuming because of the kiss scene or because of the other scene with the sex toy, you know, there are like kind of, we always often talk about it. And also you might know that in Afghanistan, it's not like, okay, I play this film and that's me and my decision. No, it's going to affect your family. It's going to affect your relative. It's going to affect, you know, so it's a lot of things. It's a lot of, it's a very big risk. So yeah, I'm not sad that she did that. Yeah, but I would appreciate if she explained it to me so I could also understand. But anyway, I was in that situation, and then we started to do to contact different agency, casting agency, and I was receiving tapes from all different women from Europe, from America, from Canada. And the problem was either these women, we are recently evacuated, like me and my family, and they loved the script, they loved Nauru. They said it's totally, you know, our life. We totally relate to her, but we cannot do these two scenes. We only do the film if you remove these two scenes. And I was like, no, I was censored all my life. I'm not going to do it myself, you know, because so there was a reason why.
1: This is a kissing scene and a scene, which is a very playful scene. It reminds me very much of an American or Western rom-com where three women are talking about a sex toy. An object. But it's a great scene, the sex toy scene, because the three women have very different attitudes towards it. And, you know, it's a scene playing with embarrassment and you know, playfulness. Yeah.
0: And then either it was them who wanted me to remove these two scenes, or there were other women who had no problem with these scenes. They were willing to do the entire script, but they never lived in Afghanistan. They belong to the second or third generation of Afghans living abroad, you know. And for me, it was a no because I really wanted this woman to have the living experience in that society, you know. I think playing Nauru is more than reading some lines or, you know, it's really like a body experience of like, oh, how does it feel to be this person? How does it feel to be under the skin of this person living in that kind of system? So first day of shoot comes. And I still don't have any main cast to play. So after welcoming the crew, I announced that I'm going to play Nauru, by the way. And my crew, you know, they were thinking that, oh, this was planned. But of course, it was not planned. I was very calm from outside, from exterior, but my interior was completely, you know, like chaotic. And I was also like terrified because there was a reason why I was the film director. You know, I hate to be in front of the camera. But then I thought like, we did the first scene, and when the scene was finished, I ran to behind the camera and I watched the playback, and I could see her, the character, you know, from the director's eye. And that was the moment that I was relieved, and I was like, okay, she's fine. Like, she can do it.
1: Yeah.
0: But also, like, the fact that Anwar was playing Kuldrat, you know, because Anwar is my best friend, so he was also very big help. I think, yeah, I didn't need to work on the chemistry. The chemistry was there already. The relation was already there, and the trust.
1: Where did you shoot it?
0: We shot in Germany.
1: Even the exteriors and stuff?
0: We shot everything in Germany.
1: No way.
0: Yes. Yes way.
1: Wow. No, because there are some exteriors, however.
0: Yes, we shot the interior and exterior in 5 different states in Germany, in Hamburg, Berlin, Brandenburg, Rostock and Hannover.
1: Wow.
0: These are the places we got the money, but we also used some archive footages. And we blend this. We also made some archive ourselves. So we blended this fictional archive with this real archive. And I had the best editor to do that. So at the end, and also like one amazing thing about this archive, most of this archive have been shot by my journalist colleagues in Afghanistan, you know, by a real cameraman, by real journalists. And yeah, and me and Anwar, we went through like hours of footages to collect really, you know,
1: and when
0: piece by piece.
1: And when your character does vox

0: pops on Valentine's Day, I think it is, to women in Afghanistan on the street of Afghanistan. They seem like real women. Is that, were they vox pops that you gathered? Was this part of the archive or were they actors or?
1: No. That's Hamburg. That's scene we shot in Hamburg. And this woman, she actually was evacuated a year before. So she came from all the way from Berlin. And that was her first trip ever alone, you know. So her grandchild, her grandchild accompanied her to the bus, which is like a three hours bus from Berlin to Hamburg. She was alone in the bus. And then her other grandchild picked her up in the airport. And in these 3 hours, she was just praying to God that she doesn't get lost or, you know, something bad not happening, because it was really a big deal for her. So she come on the set and she's like, I'm very proud of casting her. She was amazing. Wow. She was fantastic.
0: And she's the woman who says, one of the many women in the film that says there's no good men in Afghanistan. But that was her speaking naturally. That wasn't a script.
1: It was a script.
0: Okay.
1: Yeah. Everything was a script.
0: Right. But she agreed with the sentiment, clearly.
1: It's hard to find a woman who not agree with that, you know?
0: Yeah, because this film talks about, I mean, domestic violence. It talks about that as being very common. Very
1: Absolutely.
0: Common. You know.
1: Absolutely. Yes. And also, like, when women are talking to each other, you know, it's a different experience when a man is talking to a woman or when a woman is talking to a woman. It's a complete different experience. That's why even in the TV where I was working, you know, most of the times journalists were complaining that they cannot go. They hate doing vox pop. I don't know if and also realize that it's also something that here journalists, they don't like really to do vox pop. But in the TV in Kabul, they really hate it because, you know, and most of the times almost all the time, these vox pops, they were made by men, you know, because it was really difficult to talk to women. But,
0: Just finally, I really enjoyed the wedding scene. And there was something very camp about that wedding scene. I'm wondering about the choice of the sequined kind of pink suit, I think, that the groom wears, and the dance routine. How much were you leaning into that campness? Were you wanting to make some kind of statement about, I don't know, repressed something or other? Or it just seems to me to be a very camp scene that then transforms, and I won't say what happens, but it's quite a spectacle.
1: Yeah, you know, like I actually, for me, it was really like my reference was life. And also I should say that this is a little bit a different kind of wedding than the usual one in Kabul, because, you know, in Afghanistan, of course, like any other society, we also have class. And journalists, they belong to middle class toward upper class society. So, you know, they also go travel a lot back and forth to Dubai. So they really love this luxury, shiny, like this kind of things, you know. So, yeah. I was thinking, like, it's like this kitchen is really a part of the lifestyle. So I blend it with real life, with actual wedding, and that's the result. I didn't have like a specific intention.
0: And that wedding is a dramatization of an actual wedding, and all the terrible things that happened afterwards that actually happened.
1: No. Well, we had a lot of weddings, you know, because I was working in this TV with 1,000 people. So we often, it was very usual that sometimes a colleague was getting married and then he or she was inviting the, you know, like a lot of people from the TV, and then we shared this moment. So this happened, but the real explosion didn't happen in the wedding, but happened in the shuttle that used to pick up my colleague.
0: The shuttle bus.
1: Exactly. Yes, and that was actually the shuttle that I was taking, the same shuttle when I was used to work in TV. It took me at like 7 o'clock in the morning, and then it dropped me at 5 o'clock in the afternoon. So in the 5 o'clock, that was the time that I was working on Wolf and Sheep, and I was not in Afghanistan. I was in Denmark editing Wolf and Sheep.
0: Oh wow!
1: In January 2016. And then on 5 o'clock, the explosion.
0: Wow. Happened. So if you hadn't been working on that first feature in Denmark, you would have been on that shuttle. Wow.
1: Probably, yes.
0: It's a somber note to end it. Shabanu Sadat, it's been so great to speak to you again. And this is a wonderful film, and it's so different from in many ways from what you've done before. That was an extra pleasure, I think, seeing it. And hopefully people, if they can't get out to see this film at the Sydney Film Festival, they can track down your other films, The Orphanage and Wolf and Sheep, online, because they're both great and still very important films to watch, I think. Thank you.
1: Thank you very much.
0: Shabanu Sadat, her new film, No Good Men, is screening in competition at the Sydney Film Festival. I do hope a local distributor picks it up for a general release. It's terrific. That's it for the show. Thanks to Sarah Corbett, our producer. This has been The Screen Show. I'm Jason DeRosso, and I'll be back soon.
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3: Good things come in small packages, they say, and a new stage show is set to celebrate that idea. Libby O'Donovan and Michaela Berger are two self-proclaimed diminutive performers, and they've written a cabaret inspired by their short stature. Their show is just titled Short, and it's set to premiere at the Adelaide Cabaret Festival next week. Libby and Michaela, welcome to ABC Radio National.
4: Thank you so much.
5: Thank you.
3: I was so intrigued by this idea because the first thing that sprang to mind for me was the horrible history of short-statured people being kind of used for entertainment value for taller people, you know, shot from cannons. How is this different?
5: Shot from cannons. We have to put that in the show now.
3: Excellent.
4: Well, actually, you know, throughout history and throughout a lot of research that we've discovered as we put this show together, there is so much to be said about the way short people are treated and the way that tall people are treated and how different it is. And we've discovered that there is such a thing as heightism, and that height really does matter in so many instances in life. And both Michaela and I are under 5 foot tall, and we are both performers, and we just thought it would be so fun to explore the whole notion of how short we are in this world, and especially in the entertainment industry, and to put together a show full of short songs, short singers, short entertainers, short facts, and just have a heap of fun with it.
3: Sounds like you're quite long on facts, actually, like the research.
5: There was so much research.
3: Oh, yeah. What did you find about heightism? Tell us a bit more about that.
5: Well, we discovered that people who are taller actually earn more money over the lifespan of their careers. They are seen as more dominant and capable, which are traits that people often see as charisma and leadership skills. I mean, the top 90% of the Fortune 500 CEO men are tall. They're above 5 foot seven. So it's actually, there's so much research saying that taller people have happier lives. They have lot like long-term partners and children, and they're more appealing. So we've had a lot of fun.
4: But there is one area where short people really do dominate, and that is the entertainment industry. So of every other industry, it's sort of like tall people are the leaders, are the people that rise to the top, but in the entertainment industry, it's us little ones that tend to rise to the top, and there's so many incredible short singers and short entertainers.
3: That's really interesting, isn't it? And when you say, you know, people are happier when they're taller and more appealing, if you're in the theatre world and you're having a great time, that obviously doesn't apply, does it?
5: No,
4: that doesn't
5: not
4: apply.
5: At all.
4: But we sort of have looked at things, and we look at it in our own lives as well. Like, just for example, if, you know, six people walked through the door here at the studio, the most common response for people is to go to the tallest person to seek the authoritative advice, or to presume that they have the authority, even for no other reason than that they're just a head taller than the other people that are there. Mm. And it's something that happens from childhood. It's really a very strange phenomenon, but it's true.
3: Mm. Well, I mean, you've had people approach you after shows and say some pretty blunt things about how you confounded their expectations. What have they said?
5: I mean, even this, we both had gigs this weekend and we're like, what do people say? Hands down, pocket rocket. How does that voice come out of that body? How do you produce that sound? You're so tiny. You look so much taller on stage. Oh my gosh, you are just so short. People just say it to your face. I didn't
4: put you
5: realize
4: in my pocket.
5: How short you are.
4: You are a snack size. You're a little shrimp. Oh my gosh, you are just so. Can I get a photo with you? I can't believe how short you are.
5: Or you make me feel tall. I get that all the time. Oh, thank you so much. You make me feel really tall.
4: We get that from people who are 5'1".
5: Yeah. Oh. And I say that's my pleasure. It's my pleasure. Yeah. That's what I'm here for.
3: That's pretty cool that you know, you can respond in that way, because I'm listening to those things and thinking that sounds unbelievably rude, especially if you're coming across it day after day after day.
4: Do you know what? As performers, you get the weirdest and most wacky things said to you. So we often have to just cope with a smile and just go, wow, that's one to tell our friends. You know, like you can't take it on board. You just have to go, this is their unfiltered remarks coming out of their brain and onto you. And you just have to go, great, thanks. And like, oh yeah, that's right. But I mean, it is a fact. We are both short. And so when people say, oh my gosh, you're so short, we just say, Yeah. That's right.
5: Yes. And
3: are you ever tempted to say, you are just massive? Oh my God, you know, you just block out the sun.
5: It's funny because I think if you're extremely tall, people might say, wow, you're so tall. Mm. But I think average people wouldn't get anything, right? It's just if you're really short or really tall, average people wouldn't get comments about their height.
4: Yeah.
5: It's just not a thing.
3: Are there good things about being a short-statured person in a world that's built for tall people too?
4: There are numerous good things, Hillary. It's just unbelievable. I mean,
5: it's insane. I can shop in the children's section in clothing stores.
3: Nice, yes. They have
5: good
3: stuff.
5: And save a lot of money and look really cute.
4: Yeah, I get a lot of my shoes in the children's section. Yeah. We can take economy flights and be quite comfortable.
5: Yep. Oh, we never knock our head on things.
4: Absolutely
5: ever.
4: Never. No.
5: No.
4: We can weed the garden without bending down.
5: Mm-hmm. There's so many benefits. Would you like us to keep going? This might take up the whole interview.
3: I am already jealous, having looked at my knee pads for gardening. Yes,
5: oh,
3: that
5: see?
3: Was standy yeah. kneely thing. Yeah. Good Lord. I'm speaking with Libby O'Donovan and Michaela Berger. Their show, Short, promises to be, by this standards, amazing. It's at the Adelaide Cabaret Festival, opens on June the 11th. You did all this research. How did you turn it into a show?
4: Well, we are both singers, and we both love cabaret. That's our preferred genre. Mm-hmm. So the way we turned it into a show is to weave through these great facts and figures and stories and elements of our own life and the lives of our audience by relating directly to them through song. So there are so many vocalists who are short. We're not singing anyone who is, so out of the female performers, we're only singing 5'2" and under. And out of the male performers, 5'4" and under. And then we do one homage to tall women where we do only women who are 5'8" and over in just one medley. So,
5: because we can't discriminate.
4: We can't discriminate.
5: We can't discriminate.
4: So we are doing people like, we're covering people like Kylie Minogue, who's 5', like
5: Amy Winehouse,
4: Lady Gaga, Stevie Nicks, Edith Piaf,
5: Dolly Parton.
4: Yeah. Yep. So these incredible performers, Sabrina Carpenter, they are all 5'2" or shorter, and yet they pack such a punch in the entertainment industry. And for the men, there are people like Prince and Paul Simon and Van Morrison and
5: Charles Aznavour
4: and Angus Young from AC/DC.
3: Mm. Yes, that's
5: actually
3: true.
5: Both of them. Yeah.
3: Well, and when I think about those people, you know, those are people who, whether or not they're wearing giant tottering platform shoes, and no judgment here, they take up the space, don't they? They have massive personalities. Is that something that you have to do as a short performer just to get seen?
5: Oh, look, I think it is. I think it is part of why we end up on stage. I think there's a thing when you're so small in the room all the time, you do compensate with a personality that's a bit bigger and maybe a voice that's a bit larger and a smile that's bigger than everyone else's, because you could just get looked over, which we do as well, all the time. So I think there is something to that.
3: Who did you go to for the tall people, the homage people?
5: Oh.
4: Well, we've got Adele, who's 5'8".
5: Taylor Swift.
4: Whitney Houston. And Cher, who's 5'9".
5: And Lizzo. Oh, of course. And Lizzo. As well.
4: Yep.
5: Yeah.
3: Yep. No, that makes perfect sense.
5: All these gorgeous women. We wanted to sing their songs anyway.
4: Yeah, so. Absolutely. Like, yeah, exactly.
5: It was a good excuse to sing this.
3: I was going to say, we need a montage.
5: Yeah.
3: So what else can the audience expect? Because I guess some people might go and think, this is going to be something that makes me as a tall person uncomfortable, makes me reassess my assumptions, or is it just going to be fun?
4: It's fun.
5: It's so much fun.
4: The thing is that there's nothing that is going to make you go home and doom scroll after our show. In fact, what you're going to do is just remember all of the great short performers, and you're going to have interesting facts. You know when you go to a show and something stands out to you that you didn't know before you got there and you think, oh, my gosh, I went to this show and I learnt blah, blah, blah, whatever it is. That's what this show is. It is just super fun, and Michaela and I never sort of do shows without it being funny, fun, entertaining. It's all for the audience to have a great time. It's an opportunity for people to forget any troubles that they have and just come for an hour and have a really fun and great time. And the fact that we're both short and we're kind of, you know, talking about it, it's just fun. Yeah. It's like we're not making fun of anyone.
5: We're not insulting. We make sure we don't insult anyone. Like, we do a homage to tall people because we want to respect tall people.
4: And actually the facts about the tall people are very encouraging to them. They'll be very glad.
5: I mean, my husband's 6'2", and when we were doing the research, I'm like, look at this and this, and I could see his chest going out. Yes, I know. That's correct.
3: Someone's getting listened to a bit more around the house now, perhaps. Well, just finally, Libby and Michaela, have you had any trouble over the course of your performing lives getting work as short-statured people?
4: Yes, absolutely. Yeah. Neither of us could ever be a flight attendant.
5: Yeah,
4: that's for sure.
5: I could never be in choruses. Like, we couldn't really be in choruses in musicals because I look like a child on stage because I am, you know, I think I'm the size of about a 10 or 11-year-old. So I think I definitely missed out on quite a few roles. Also, when they go to match you with a partner on stage and they're like, well, now we've got to find a really small partner, and that just doesn't always work out. So I have, but you know what? I'm glad because it kind of pushed me more into cabaret, which I absolutely love.
4: And when I was at uni, I went for a job at a factory, and I passed all the tests except for when I got to the conveyor belt, I couldn't reach it. So I didn't get that job.
3: Wow, and it's so hard to put a chair next to a conveyor belt, isn't it? It's just insurmountable.
5: Or a step.
3: Well, this show is going to give the... Well, we won't say that. This show is going to show those people who excluded you from exciting factory work and other things. Thanks so much for popping by and having a chat today, and enjoy the hell out of that show.
4: Thank you,
5: Hilary. Thank you.
3: It's a pleasure. Libby O'Donovan and Michaela Berger. Short is the show. It opens on June the 11th at the Adelaide Cabaret Festival, one of 79 performances. And the festival runs from today till June the 21st. This is ABC Radio National. Thanks for listening today. The producer of this Hour of Arts is Kate Ubergang. Our executive producer is Kim Jurek. And Rhiannon Brown is our arts editor. I'm Hilary Harper. I'll catch you next time. But if you can't quite believe something you heard this hour, you can find both The Screen Show and Critics' Corner on ABC Listen and give it a reality check. This is ABC Radio National.

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7: After the news on the music show, we're going to be talking to people who have been twice nominated for a Hugo Award. That is a sci-fi award, and we don't often do sci-fi on the music show. We're not really doing it actually today. We're talking to two musical storytellers. They are two-thirds of the hip-hop group Clipping. And we'll also meet Daniel Avery, DJ and producer, and find out what fills the dance floors these days.

0: This is ABC News with David Rollins. Emergency services have been called to the scene of a reported shark attack off Western Australia's south coast, which has left a man with critical injuries. Andrew Hanlon reports.
1: The incident happened about 20 past 11 this morning, WA time, near Michaelmas Island off the city of Albany. A male diver was reported to have been bitten by a suspected 4.5-metre shark. The man, believed to be aged in his 30s, was taken by boat to the Albany Marina, where he received treatment from St John Ambulance paramedics. The incident comes almost 3 weeks after a 38-year-old man died while spearfishing off Rottnest Island off the coast of Perth.
0: The Australian and New Zealand Prime Ministers have met in Queensland to discuss business, trade, defence and security. Anthony Albanese and Christopher Luxon are in Noosa for the annual bilateral talks.

0: Oman said four Iranian drones aimed at shipping had been shot down, and in response, American forces had attacked Iranian radar sites along the Strait of Hormuz. Iranian state media then claimed Iran had attacked what it called enemy bases in the region with missiles. The US said suggestions its Fifth Fleet headquarters in Bahrain had been damaged were false.
1: Returning to our top story, and in breaking news just in, a man has died after a shark attack off WA's south coast. Authorities say the alarm was raised about 11:30 this morning, WA time, near Michaelmas Island, off the tourist town of Albany. It's believed a male diver in his 30s was bitten by a shark, suspected to be about 4.5 metres long. He was taken by boat to the Albany Marina, where he received treatment from paramedics, but was unable to be revived. WA police said they'll prepare a report for the coroner. That news update just in. A man and three teenagers are in custody after an officer was injured in an alleged pursuit in Sydney's north. Police say they began chasing a vehicle in Mossman early this morning when it failed to pull over for them. It's alleged the driver then ran into a 21-year-old constable in nearby North Sydney, leaving them with head and leg injuries before driving into an unmarked police car. The vehicle was later found abandoned. A 22-year-old man, a 17-year-old boy and two 17-year-old girls were later arrested and have been questioned by officers. Staying in Sydney, where police say a 23-year-old man has had his left hand severed and has undergone surgery after a home invasion in the city's southwest. Four men armed with bladed weapons, including a machete, broke into the home at Greenacre last night. There were four other people at the home who were not injured, but were allegedly threatened and forced to hand over a large sum of cash from a safe. Superintendent Rod Hart says the family own a business and are not known to police.
2: They have run that business for a number of years and they are very well known in the community. There is no indication that this is related to any organised crime. What we believe is that for somehow these people were aware that there may have been cash on the premises, and that's what's been targeted.
1: In sport, Bo Robinson and Shane Hutt have been first past the post in today's prologue event at the Finke Desert Race. The prologue decides the starting positions for riders and drivers competing in the 460-kilometre off-road race, which begins tomorrow. Bo Robinson has competed in many Finke races and says there's a real buzz around Alice Springs for this 50th year of the event.
3: It's good to see everybody coming back, and you know, there's an amount of people who have come here and said, look, I just thought I'd come, it's the 50th year, I haven't been here since 2019, blah, blah, blah. Town, the last couple of nights has been absolutely mind-boggling how many people are around. Standing in line for coffees, I don't think I've ever stood in line for a coffee in Alice Springs, you know, so it's good, I'm happy for the town.
1: A teenage girl has been airlifted to hospital after being trampled by a horse this morning in northwestern Sydney. Care Flight says the girl suffered injuries to her abdomen at Ebenezer, receiving treatment from a specialist doctor and paramedic at the scene. She's been transported by helicopter to the Children's Hospital at Westmead in a stable condition. This is ABC News.
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5: Hello, it's the music show on ABC Radio National. I'm Andrew Ford.
6: Human unedited ended a technical betterment, but all the rest of them know. Offend excessive, unethical detriments. What are they other than pesty control? Pesty control. Best get the trap. Group them together and dead them like that. You can loop in the general public. They love it. You justify suffering by snuffing a rat. Picking up a hot wire.
5: Listening to Clipping. It's a hip-hop group. You might recognize the voice, actually, if you are a fan of Hamilton. That's David Diggs, who was a member of the original production. Later on today's show, we'll be talking to the group's musical producers and find out how they draw on traditions not just of rap and techno, but also of American experimental music. Daniel Avery is also a producer and a DJ. He puts out his own albums, and his latest is called Tremor. It's inspired by the rock music and shoegaze music that he loved when he was younger. So it's rockier than usual. He did something that really only a producer would do with his own album. No sooner had he finished it than he decided to remix it and made a second version called the Midnight version. We'll hear all about that when we talk to him. Let's listen first to a track from it. It's called Haze, and it features Ellie from Wolf Alice.

0: That's called Haze, and it's from the new album from Daniel Avery called Tremor. We heard the voice of Ellie there. And now we're going to hear the voice of Daniel himself, who joins me from Philadelphia. How are you doing?
1: I'm good, thanks, Andy. How are you?
0: Very well, very well. And I've been enjoying listening to this album. Well, in both of its versions. We'll get to the versions later, but maybe you could talk about your approach to the whole album. It's full of variety. I mean, what we've just heard is not untypical, but there are plenty of other tracks that sound nothing like that one. So perhaps that's the place to start, and how you approach an album.
1: Yeah, well, I've always listened to music in the album format. It's how I got introduced to it by my dad when I was very young. And so I've always loved the idea of a long player and being able to get lost inside someone else's world for an hour. So whenever I make music, I always, always have the album format in mind. In terms of the style itself, my first love was really guitar music, shoegaze music, rock music, and then even like metal music when I was a teenager. And for

0: Whatever reason, life took me down a different path and DJing took over and the world of techno and electronica really took me down that road for a large majority of my life and career. But I've always had this idea for an album in my head that could combine the punch and the depth of techno music with the distortion and the sort of buried beauty of the guitar music I grew up listening to. So really this feels like something of a full circle record for me.
1: And I suppose DJing is a bit like making a very, very long album, isn't it? I mean, you're taking your listeners, your dancers on, to use that awful word, a journey.
0: Yeah, I wish I could think of a word besides journey, because I want to say it all the time and I have to stop myself. But you are right. That is what it is. And I think that's the goal. It is for me anyway. When I go and see DJs who I love and have loved over the years, I often describe them as a safe pair of hands. And you want to trust what journey you might be going on with them. And just sort of, even if you don't know a single record, and in fact, for me, the best DJs play records that I've never heard before, but they all blow my mind. That's what I want. And you're taken by the hand, and that's what I like about DJing.
1: So when you're making an album, do you have a sort of shape in mind? Do you know where you're going, what your starting point is going to be, where the big moments will come, that sort of thing?
0: Well, at the very beginning stages, no. In those early stages, it's simply making music. It's simply getting in the studio. And the way I approach it, at least, is to just go in with no preconceived ideas and whatever happens, happens. And generally, I found that wherever your mind is, you'll start to make things that start to work together. But then for me, as it progresses and you start to have a large handful of tracks together, when you start piecing them together, and I guess this is where my DJ brain kicks in, or at least the album loving music obsessive comes in, yeah, that's when you start to think, this comes in the second half, this comes on side B of a vinyl or a cassette. And that always is the most exciting thing for me. When you take songs and they start to form a long player, an album, that's really, for me, the most magical moment. It starts to create something that almost feels a little bit out of your control. That sounds a bit trite, but I'm going to stick with it. It starts to form in front of you if you just let it, you know.
1: And presumably individual tracks change slightly because of the context that you put them in.
0: Yeah, and I've always been a big fan of ambient music and drone music, and I often use it on my records as bridges between certain styles. I really like those moments where you can just take a breath on a record, and they're vitally important. They are as important as any other moment or song on a record, but I really like those little bridging moments on an album.
1: Well, at least one begins with one of those, doesn't it? If you hear the beginning of the album, you could be fooled into thinking that you're going to have a very different experience from the one that, in fact, you're going to get if you listen to the whole thing.
0: I think that's right. And I do like the odd sort of sidestepping manoeuvres like that. But I also really like the idea, again, this is a bit of a cheesy word, but I really like albums feeling like a dream. And to send you off with a lullaby into that dream state, and then, you know, here we go. Let's you know, a dream can be loud and scary, but it can be blissful and quiet and peaceful. And to sort of draw a line between all of those things is really one of my favourite things to do.
1: Yes, which actually, maybe that's the point to mention the other version of this, the midnight version. I think we have very different ideas of midnight, I must say. I'm usually asleep. I suspect you're not.
0: It's usually when my alarm goes off.
1: Yes, I guessed that from listening to it. But what the idea, I mean, you've often remixed, but to take your new album and remix the whole

0: thing is quite surprising.
1: Yeah, well, that was never the original plan. I did one or two because, you know, I'm still very much in the nightclub world as a DJ, even though I had this new live band, which I'm bringing over to Australia. I've DJing in clubs for over 20 years. And whilst I was making this album that might be a bit more guitar leaning, I still wanted to be able to utilize this stuff in a nightclub setting. So I did one or two, and I just really enjoyed it so much that I ended up doing the whole thing. And to me, I really think these two records show both sides of who I am. And it's been a really enjoyable experience. And it just sort of, I mean, the remix album happened really, really quickly, like super quickly. I didn't overthink it. And it was just a very, almost like freeing experience, to be honest.
0: On today's music show on ABC Radio National, I'm Andrew Ford, and my guest is Daniel Avery, and we're talking about his new album. Well, albums, Tremor, the original version, and Tremor Midnight version. It's interesting that you actually think of them as separate entities.
1: Mm. Yeah, I do. I think, to me, I'm a big fan of the remix and taking one idea and completely transposing it through a different lens, but it still holds the same heartbeat to what the original has. And, I never see remixes as throwaway things, which I believe they often can be. And the idea of collecting it all in one album really comes from, there's several things in my growing up that I loved. I think the Human League kind of invented this idea of remixing their own stuff and presenting it as a thing that felt just as important as the original, just the other side of the coin, you know. So that's why I wanted to present it as something that was more than just, here are some club remixes. This is its own, like the sort of darker sister of the original album.
0: You're sort of mining its potential, aren't you? You're saying, I've got all of this stuff. I've made the album. It could have gone another way. And then you go another way.
1: That's a nice way of putting it, mining its potential, because there's always something else to be had from it. And it's really made me... It was almost a slightly odd, almost out-of-body experience doing the remix album, because I felt as if I was discovering elements of the originals that I didn't quite remember creating in the first place. I guess just recontextualizing it. It was super enjoyable to do.
0: The other thing we should mention, I mean, we heard Ellie earlier, and this album is full of guest artists.
1: Yeah.
0: What do you get from that, apart from being less lonely?
1: Well, you've hit the nail on the head with the number one reason, really. But it just to bring the extra human element to it, and I knew from the early stages of this album that because they felt more like rock songs in their structure and their, I guess, atmosphere, that I was going to get some singers involved. So Ellie from Wolf Alice, who appears on Haze, one of my favourite singers and favourite bands, that was the first track to be finished on the album, and it really sort of led the way for the rest of the album. So, yeah, this is a collection of new artists I'm super excited about, and also a few legends, such as Alison Mosshart from The Kills, or Walter Schreifels, who's a hardcore punk legend who I grew up listening to. It all just felt like forming a larger collective. And, you know, I never, despite everything I've said, being into guitar music and stuff, I played guitar growing up. I never was really in bands, not seriously. And in a way, this is almost my slightly older version of myself taking on the idea of a band in a slightly different way.
0: I suppose the bringing in these different voices creates, it creates new textures apart from anything else. And texture and timbre are really important parts of your music, aren't they?
1: Yeah, absolutely. I spend as much time on those elements as anything else. I don't like clean sounding records. I like records that have a grit and a depth to them, an atmosphere. And I'm

I'm often injecting, not only am I not cleaning up the sounds I make, I'm often injecting more noise into the overall mix, just because I really like that. I like beautiful, again, I'm coming back to the shoegaze idea. I like beautiful melodies hidden beneath waves of noise and distortion. And, you know, to get slightly philosophical about it, I'm kind of driven by the idea of light in the darkness in general, hope in the fear, whatever you want to call it. I just really like that. You can find these elements, but you kind of have to work a little bit hard to get to them. But once you have found them, you're really attached to them.

0: That's Until the Moon Starts Shaking, and it comes from the new album, or one of the new albums, called Tremor. It's the work of my guest on today's music show, Daniel Avery. Maybe we should just talk about playing live, since that's what you're going to be doing when you're in Australia. I assume you're playing the new album, or which version are you leaning into on stage?
1: It's a real. It's been fascinating putting this live show together, because it's a real mixture of everything that I've ever done, and that includes injecting techno elements back into what I do. So at times it can feel like a rave, but then also bringing the guitars back into that electronic world and sort of trying to find the common ground between it all. And it's a very intense experience, a live show. That was always my goal with it. You know, it's kind of it's not the opposite, but it's a different side to what I do as a DJ. Because as a DJ, I like to, as we began with, go on long journeys and you know, I like playing for hours and hours on end and really sort of feeling their ebb and flow. The live show is a far more intense, short, sharp shock to the system. You know, that was the whole idea of it. But yeah, I would like to think that if anyone has enjoyed any part of my music, that they will find something within the live show that speaks to them.
0: We'll finish with Until the Moon Starts Shaking, midnight version, having heard it in all its ambient splendor from the original Tremor album. I should have mentioned that. I mean, you don't just remix; you reorder, don't you? The tracks—they don't—they come at you in a different order completely on the midnight version. But perhaps you could say something about what we're going to hear, because it's not like the ambient splendor of the one we listened to earlier.
1: No, this I knew when I made the original of that noisy section that comes at the end of the ambient piece. I knew that, again, to go back to something we were saying earlier, I knew that there was something else to mine from that sound. And that's how I began doing the remix of that. That's as peak time as it gets for me in terms of a nightclub. You know, that's the most high-octane, blood-rushing feeling.

0: I like to bring out of a DJ set. So yeah, it's the opposite end of the scale to what the original sounds like. But, you know, again, to use a slightly trite phrase, maybe there's not so much difference between them at all, and the circle kind of completes itself. To me, it all just feels like a sort of transportive euphoria, really, whether it's ambient or whether it's techno. It's all me, you know. It's all the elements that I love, and it's all the psychedelic electronic music that I love so much.
1: Daniel Avery, it's been very good to talk to you. Thanks for being my guest on The Music Show.
0: Thank you so much.

0: Until the Moon Starts Shaking, the midnight version. That's from the recent remix album by Daniel Avery, Tremor, midnight version. Avery's currently on tour. He's performing tonight in Melbourne as part of Rising, before heading to Sydney for Vivid and to Tasmania for Dark Mofo. You'll find the details on the Music Show's website. You're listening to The Music Show on ABC Radio National. I'm Andrew Ford. There aren't a lot of musicians who've been nominated for a Hugo. That's one of the biggest sci-fi awards around. But Clipping have. They've been nominated twice, in actual fact, in the Best Dramatic Presentation category. An unusual honour for a hip-hop group, but it tells you how narrative-driven their songs are. It's an unusual group musically as well, because they take inspiration from all over the place, experimental composers and techno music, and they've gone to some fairly surprising lengths to get the sounds they want. You'll hear some of those stories in a moment, but first of all, this is Dominator from their latest album, Dead Channel Sky, and A Language Warning.
1: Once again, back is the incredible. Guess the feeling wasn't indelible. Masticated up all the edibles. Still ain't tripping. Apathy had to make out of body the status quo. Avatar opportunity is creating the capital. And no cap, audiences are infinitely more valuable when they thinking they ugly and acting fat in a fashion. Kill yourself. Blue blocker chucks in a glowing screen. Blue baby bottles and soda stream. More pixel equal a brighter dream. You gotta function to know the scene. Still a dream killer. Straight edges learning out of lean. Silhouette is chilling with stilettos and a mean. Mug of something muddy. Better hope it's stronger than caffeine. Drink it, let them tell you. Cool enough to rock the metal skin like it was natural. Matter of fact, come on and touch it. Might be what you actually want. A waste of energy debating the mechanical for genitals when gender is so easily programmable. You know that. Beating it without leaving a bruise. Out your window, whatever you choose. Cameras are tracking your every move. So give them something that they can use. Modify energy with a click. Skin is impractical for a dick. What's a disease if you aren't sick? Consciousness is a memory stick. And that means that you can plug it in and feel what they believe. Drive it harder till you know them, you will never be relieved. In this moment at your fingertips is everything you need. In a world full of feeling for your impulses to feed. Long as you agree to

0: stroke elite. Rubber free, it's rational and no compete. Keep the beat, in fashion there will never be. Or elite, you let your passion drip down on the floor. Are you sure? You need to be the keeping score. 1-0 is all you need to overload. Crack the code, open the sequence, take it slow. So you know,
1: I'm the one and only.
0: Adds up in the sky so you can see them when you're on your back. You might receive the day two with a sunray through satellites that ever replace the clouds. Beautiful as stars, you got more bars on mobile, don't you now? Get what you want, whatever the place, but be ready to go. You are a perfect picture pulled out from your memory, so this is what the face, your face, and face all glistening and golden showered and bright at the golden hour in the middle of the golden city. So pretty, give all your power because...

0: That's Dominator. It comes from Dead Channel Sky, which is the latest album from Clipping. Clipping consists of David Diggs, William Hudson, and Jonathan Snipes, and the last two named join me now on the music show. Welcome, gentlemen. Maybe we could talk about narrative, because listening to your earlier albums, there's sort of a clear sort of sense of each album setting out to tell us something, to tell us a story, in fact. And this latest album, to me, feels in a way more traditional, more like, you know, a bit of everything.
1: Yeah, I mean, I think maybe the only album that we've done that has a true start-to-finish narrative sort of about the same characters is 2016's Splendor and Misery. And the rest sort of all exist maybe in the same world and have a lot of conceptual kind of themes tying all the songs together. This one we really approached as we wanted it to feel like a compilation album on which we had made all the songs. We were really inspired by the way that we encountered a lot of electronic music for the first time, at least over here in the US, as teenagers, were on these sort of Hollywood movie compilation soundtracks, albums like The Saint and The Matrix and Hackers, handful of others, Spawn. We have sort of a love and nostalgia, ironic, semi-ironic love, but a real nostalgia for those records. And we wanted to kind of make one where all the tracks are very different, but in the same sort of imagined 90s genre of electronica, which was really like kind of everything, right? Like I can remember not understanding and being completely surprised to learn that house and techno and drum and bass and trip hop and all of these things were different styles of music, right? That they weren't just one thing.
2: Yeah, when they showed up on, you know, alt rock radio in the US, it kind of became a thing where all of these, I guess they had gone more mainstream in Europe and then come back to us as all one thing under the name electronica. So that's why this album has all these sort of different, distinct dance genres represented as if it's all one thing.
0: But I mean, electronica kind of prides itself on being now like 100 different, genres, doesn't it? I mean, and each week there are new ones being spawned. Is who can keep up?
2: Right, exactly. I mean, the speciation is has gotten really narrow.
0: I detect quite a lot of history in your work. I mean, a sense of history, and you've in a way just alluded to it. But maybe you could talk about some of your hip-hop influences. I mean, they're not always obvious, but the track we just listened to starts with a Public Enemy reference, for instance.
3: Once again, back is the incredible rhyme animal, the uncannibal thief.
2: I have a humanities PhD. I'm also sort of trained as a historian, so it's almost impossible for us to not behave the way we do and not conceive of our projects this way. But one of the things that we've sort of always done is a lot of the ways our tracks are conceived is as references, as a way of piling on several different references and combining them to make what we make, right? So even on our second album, the first one on Sub Pop called CLPPNG, each song is kind of like a particular regional rap style that we admire, and then with our sort of sound palette and different experimental music techniques overlaid on that to try to make a sort of summertime LA G-funk track or a scary Memphis cassette tape era rap, like that kind of stuff. So there's always these sort of layers of history seen, you can see through each song we make.
0: But it's a rap tradition in a way, isn't it? That acknowledgement of what has gone before, more than most musical forms, I think.
2: Yeah, well, I think that comes from its origin as sampled music, sample-based music, right? I mean, you know, even at the beginning, you know, it starts with kids picking up their parents' record collection and chopping them up and making new material out of that. So the history is always sort of overlaid. You're always listening to multiple decades at once collaged together in rap. And rappers have always been really fond of quoting other rappers, like quoting other songs. You know, they sort of become the language, those references become like the language of hip hop.
1: It's funny, I think when we started this project, we thought we were doing something like somewhat radical, like doing it sort of almost as a take, right? Like to take the sort of noise and experimental music influences that we loved and apply those to rap songs that we also loved. And we, you know, David never raps in first person, and we, at least at our initial shows, we all kind of hid behind the table and blinded the audience with lights to really remove the self, because we thought we were doing a very impersonal sort of conceptual project. But it turns out that we're just doing what everybody's done to make rap songs in the past, right? Which is to examine your influences, go through your parents' record collection, through your taste and your history of music that you like, and pull and reference it and be in conversation with it while making a party. And in fact, without meaning to, we ended up making incredibly personal music. This music is really about the three of us, and like only the three of us, I think, could make it. Which is, it's funny.
0: I'm sure that's true. But when you say that you're doing what other rappers have done, I mean, I watched your Tiny Desk concert, and you know, alarm clocks and bird calls and a harmonium. I don't think there are many rappers of the past who've worked with these kinds of objects.
1: No, but those are objects we like, and those are techniques we like, and these are the things that we all Bill has a PhD, and we met in theater school where we both studied sound design, and this is our crate that we dig in, right? I don't think it's that radical. We're not limiting ourselves to the aesthetic of sampling old jazz records or something, because that would be inauthentic to who we are and where we come from. I mean, not that we don't like old jazz records either, but you know what I mean? Like I do think it isn't what we're actually, like, the techniques that we're actually doing are maybe new to rap music, but the ethos of like pulling from existing techniques from other place to make rap songs is nothing new or radical, I don't think.
0: It's interesting you mentioned the theater, because I mean, there is something quite theatrical about using these objects. But perhaps you could talk a little about the theatrical side of what you do.
2: It certainly comes up just in how we work together in the studio. I mean, it's our shared language of how collectives make art together. And I think that's where it really comes through. And also in our sort of the fact that we can't get away from the storytelling aspect of it, you know, that the fact that our songs, we conceive them all as little short stories, kind of. They're all fictional, right? But the show itself, Jonathan and I were just talking about this, that it's actually our rejection of our theater past. You know, when we perform, you know, Jonathan was saying he doesn't want to hit his mark. He doesn't want to wear a costume. He just wants to be himself. He doesn't want to memorize lines and say them, you know. So we, you know, the show really feels like less theatrical than I think we're trained to do, and feels more like, you know, three friends throwing a party.
0: How do your songs start? I really hope that the answer is that you kind of see an alarm clock and think, I wonder what kind of sound we can get out of this, and then before you know it, you've got a new song.
4: Game don't wait.
0: But I'm guessing it probably doesn't start that way.
1: Well, that one very specifically, because that was sort of early on. We had made the Mid-City record, which is really, if you put those songs in chronological order, you really hear us figure out how to make music and be a band together. And then somehow Sub Pop Records wanted an album, and so we had to have more ideas and throw more stuff at the walls. And we were talking about this idea of, like, what sounds do people consider harsh or unpleasant and why, right? And the idea was to make a song out of a sound that isn't necessarily, like, it's not associated with harsh noise, or it's not distorted, it's not blown out, it's not feedback, it's not from that set of references, but it's a sound that we all find harsh by association, because it's really unpleasant to listen to, because it makes us, you know, we're waking up to it, and it means our sleep is over. And I thought that was just kind of a funny idea. The original version of that song, we never made this, but in my original pitch, I was like, so the verses are the alarm clock sound, and then we hit the snooze button for the hooks, which are just over the sounds of a neighborhood waking up. Like, you hear sort of leaf blowers and traffic and cars starting up and people leaving for work, and then it starts again for every verse, which is very, that's a very theater kid idea.
2: Which would mean the hooks would need to be 9 minutes, because that's how long the snooze button lasts, you know?
1: Yeah, so it's going to be a 45-minute long song.
2: but yeah, I mean, this does give you an idea of how songs do start, which is usually with a lot of conversation and a sort of elaborate concept that, you know, that is that sort of impetus, and then we whittle it down or turn it into something that is actually we're able to execute. And then, you know, there's several drafts, we change things, we add things, but they really do start with, like, a conversation like that.
0: And once they're fixed, they're fixed?
1: No, not really. I mean, we definitely, we're bad experimental musicians in that we don't just let the concept play out no matter what the sound, you know, is. We definitely refine the concept aesthetically once we've heard it, and we break our own rules. We try to stay in the spirit of whatever the initial rule was, but we break it whenever we need something to sound better or sound a certain way. Or like another song that has a really strong, like, conceptual sort of framework is the song Run for Your Life, in which David is rapping along to music that's heard out of passing cars. And that was an idea we had for a really, really long time. I don't remember how many times we went out and tried to record material for that to make it actually work, and to change the sort of speed that we were driving, where we were recording, all of these things. Like, we really worked at that to make it sound like we were actually doing the thing we were doing.
5: So now you sprinting by that fish market, trying to make it to summer. The blood in the ears is drumming, the heart is a cable jumper, the brain is flipping the language, the lungs are probably toast. But everybody who ever stopped running is now a ghost. You ain't seen them headlines.
1: But, you know, if we had never gotten it to sound right, we wouldn't have said, oh, that's just what it sounds like, and put the song out anyway, because and it had it sound bad, right? That's not who we are either. And we also wouldn't have faked it.
0: You're listening to The Music Show on ABC Radio National. I'm Andrew Ford. And on today's show, I'm talking to two-thirds of Clipping, William Hudson and Jonathan Snipes. And they're about to be in Australia. And we're talking about, let's talk more about Dead Channel Sky, the latest album. There are sounds on there. I mean, there's a lot of technology on there. The album starts with the sound of a dial-up modem, which is incredibly nostalgic now, and there's, you know, there's noise and feedback on Go and Simple Degradation, for instance. I mean, they start with these sounds. It's almost as though you're kind of establishing a mood or a frame of reference before we hear any words at all.
2: So Dead Channel Sky, the overarching concept, right, is it's an album that takes place in the 2025 that we imagined in 1997, right? So it's a lot of 90s technology projected into this future, as if this is from a universe that branched off from our own, and it's this, you know, fictional present that cyberpunk novelists and cinema predicted. And it's sort of about how, in reality, we ended up in just like a slightly more boring version of that same dystopia that we were afraid all this technology would bring. So yeah, so the modem sound and the voice in the modem is definitely a throwback to that technology that informed a lot of the record and a lot of those what we thought sounded really futuristic in the late 90s became the palette of the album.
0: And then at the end of the album, you go back further. In Ask What Happened, there are references to Just Say No and Nicaragua and the Valdez oil spill, for example, lots of others as well. It's almost like the track is a kind of distant dystopian cousin to We Didn't Start the Fire.
2: That's very funny. Yeah, well, if you listen, you can hear where our universe, the fictional universe of the album, branches from reality, right? So it is a kind of We Didn't Start the Fire, but at some point, the timeline of our album diverts from the reality we all live in. So there are things that really happened through the 70s and 80s, and then around the 90s, it splits off into a bunch of fictional events.
0: And maybe a final word about politics. Is hip-hop always political, do you think?
1: I think everything is always political, or everything always has a politics, is what, yeah, you're fond of saying that, Bill, and I agree. That the music we make has a politics to it, whether we want it or not, because we have a politics. And so making sure that the music reflects our politics is pretty important to us without being overtly, specifically political.
2: Yeah, I mean, you mentioned Ask What Happened, right? You know, we said originally that this album is kind of our idea of it's a compilation album. You know, each of the songs in this imagined future is kind of by a different artist, and they're all stuck together. And that was our parody of a sort of a political conscious rapper, talking about, you know, history and politics. Yeah, I mean, it's inescapable, I think.
0: I think we've teased Ask What Happened enough. We should listen to it to end our conversation. Thank you very much indeed, William Hudson and Jonathan Snipes, for joining me on The Music Show. Really good to talk to you.
2: Thank you.
1: Thank you. Thank you so much.
0: And here is Ask What Happened, and for our more sensitive listeners, a language warning.
6: Beautiful computer tubes that light, okay. Freaking phones want to see what the possibilities of the tech ignite, okay. Perfect picture of a blue box in your round with a squad talker type, okay. Captain Crunch and a whistle, stop your phone call for you say goodnight, okay. Bombs dropped on Vietnam in a sense lost, but they still want your fight, okay. Big afro and a dance flow with a disco and a jeans real tight, okay. Hack mixer and a turntable plug straight into the streetlight, okay. Break beats got break dancers, breaking bones, breaking out every time they play. Breakthrough, breaking the thing, we'll make it yours, don't matter what they try to say. They can take everything, you'll take it back by breaking it, so it's hype your way. Got them on their knees, thinking about when they first said damn kids, they're all alike, okay. That's what happened.

damn kid, all he doing is playing games, okay? Fallout from revolution when the oil price hit a spike too high, okay? Fallout from radiation when the top blue and the sky lit up bright, okay? Sick as fuck of the lost jobs and the lost cause is causing a fight, okay? Slick as fuck of Valdez hit a rock and the crew made a co-sign the crew to take. Pull some tricks, money shift, but they wasn't ready for the double dip that would fly their way. Fuel exhaust from the liftoff, set a switch off and they all saw the light and flame. One more chance for the man with the best plan to get the money back and to keep them safe. Ain't no peace in the streets, people fiend for release from a new kind of cheap cocaine. Contraband Nicaragua and Iran and a handshake for the CIA. Lady on the TV saying just say no, like everything will be okay. NYC said a wolf pack full of black boys had to be guilty of rape. But guess who's slipping into the system, ripping them to the ground with every beat they make. That's what happened, crunch all

0: Ask What Happened by Clipping from their latest album, Dead Channel Sky. And before it, you heard from William Hutson and Jonathan Snipes. Clipping are about to start their Australian tour. You'll find them in Perth on Sunday, the 7th of June. The details, of course, are on the Music Show's website. 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
3: They can be traced back to the Bronze Age in East Asia, and they provide something that most of us still use every single day. Comedy Showcase is coming up with me, Cassie McCullough. And no, I'm not talking about the wheel. This innovation brings great joy to millions of people across the world. But they were only known to locals until the 4th century, when a certain great man brought them back from his travels. Any ideas? After the news on ABC Radio National.

0: Hello, this is ABC News with David Rowlands. A man has died after being attacked by a shark off Western Australia's south coast. Kian Burke has the details.
1: Authorities say the alarm was raised just before 11:30 local time this morning. It's understood a 35-year-old man had been spearfishing with family off Michaelmas Island near the tourist town of Albany when he was attacked. Police say he was rushed back to shore by boat where he was met by paramedics but was unable to be revived. A report will be prepared for the coroner. It comes 3 weeks to the day after a 38-year-old man died while spearfishing near Rottnest Island off the coast of Perth.
0: Iranian Foreign Minister Abbas Araghchi has rejected remarks by Lebanon's president that his country is being used as a bargaining chip for Iran in its peace negotiations with the US. President Joseph Aoun says the Lebanese people are paying the price for Iran's interests in the negotiations. However, Mr. Araghchi says had Lebanon been a bargaining chip for Iran, there would have been a deal long ago. The de facto US ambassador to Taiwan says it needs to spend smarter on its defences and learn lessons from the Ukraine and Middle East wars on using drones to ensure military balance with China. While Taiwan's government has prioritised drones and other systems, the opposition-dominated parliament last month passed only two-thirds of the nearly $60 billion in extra defence spending that was requested by the Taiwanese president. The director of the American Institute

0: for immediate deterrence than investing in unmanned systems. Fuel prices are continuing to fall across the country after a spike in March, but some capital cities are seeing slower relief than others. Caitlin Maloney has the story.
1: Across Australia's five largest cities, average retail petrol prices are 83.9 cents per litre lower compared to late March. This week's ACCC fuel price monitoring update shows Canberra has the highest average price for unleaded petrol at $1.81 a litre. Adelaide is now the cheapest capital, with motorists paying $1.66 a litre, while Sydney's prices have dropped to $1.73. Diesel prices have also eased slightly since March, but Canberra remains the most expensive capital city, with the average now at $2.23 a litre.
0: The federal government says a new disaster recovery funding scheme will fast-track access to necessary funds. Under the proposal, all state and territory governments would split natural disaster recovery costs 50-50 with the Commonwealth. Queensland currently receives, on average, 65% of disaster relief funding from the federal government. Prime Minister Anthony Albanese says that Queenslanders will still be supported.
2: Every single event that has occurred in Queensland, I not only have signed off on important funding for Queensland, I've been on the ground, whether that be in the far north, whether it be in Cairns, whether it be in southeast Queensland, or whether it be in central Queensland. None of that will change.
0: Victorian Minister Gabrielle Williams has defended the Premier after talk of a leadership challenge resurfaced late this week. It comes amid speculation of possible leadership challenges from a number of ministers, including Ben Carroll, Steve Demopoulos and Minister Williams. However, she was quick to shut down rumours of a coup, saying her full support is with the Premier, Jacinta Allen.
3: I've been very clear in previous press conferences that my support is with the Premier. And if I need to go a step further and say I will not be a candidate for the leadership, then I'm happy to do so.
0: British actor Anthony Head, known for his roles in Buffy the Vampire Slayer and Ted Lasso, has died aged 72. The BBC's Lizzo Mazimba has more.
4: To each generation, a slayer is born. 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One born with a strength
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4: You've accepted your duty. 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
4: Will Gold Blend be too good for your guests?
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0: This is ABC News.
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9: How's the spice rack looking at your place? Welcome to Comedy Showcase on ABC Radio National. I'm Cassie McCullough, and I'm a big fan of, cinnamon. We're about to go on a comedic and tragic journey along the spice route to learn how these precious, fragrant commodities ended up in little jars in your pantry. Expect to find yourself going, huh? Really? And wow, as an expert historian reveals all. And later, the debut episode of Granny Bingo's ABC podcast, Another Cuppa. From BBC Radio 4, this is You're Dead to Me.
10: Hello and welcome to You're Dead to Me, the Radio 4 comedy podcast that takes history seriously. My name's Greg Jenner, I'm a public historian, author and broadcaster, and today we're rummaging in the kitchen cupboards and learning all about the history of spices and the spice trade. And to help us, we have two very special dining companions. In History Corner, he's a lecturer in early modern history at Bangor University in Wales, where he specialises in the early modern British Empire and the East India Company. You might have read his wonderful book, The Great Defiance, How the World Took on the British Empire. It's Dr. David Beavers. Welcome, David.
11: Thank you. Thanks for having me. I'm super excited.
10: Delighted to have you here. And in Comedy Corner, he's a stand-up comedian and renowned quizzer. You'd have seen him on Taskmaster, QI, Would I Lie to You, and heard him on all over Radio 4 with his various wonderful series about general knowledge. But he's surely best known as a formidable chaser on the TV game show The Chase. Yes, it's the Cineman himself, Paul Sinner. Welcome, Paul.
7: It's a delight to be here. Thank you very much.
10: Paul, your first time on the show, but you are a

0: professional quizzer.
1: There's only about 20 of us in the country in history, so that's a nice description. I'm proud of that one.
0: That's a great description. Where are you with spices and spicy food? Are you a spicy food lover?
1: On the scale of 0 to 10, I'm sort of 7/8.
0: That's quite...
1: Which means I don't like to show off like the drunk in the curry house.
0: Okay.
1: Making a bad decision on the vindaloo or the pho. But I don't like my food too mild either.
0: Okay.
1: Spices are good.
0: Spices are good. I am not particularly good on the spices. I'm probably a kind of 5 to 6 out of 10 spicy me.
1: That's right.
0: David, where are you on the spice index?
2: I'm lower. I write about spices, but I'm probably like a 2. A korma, I need a big glass of water.
0: Okay.
1: This is the equivalent of me discussing Keeping Up with the Kardashians.
2: That's right, yeah.
0: So, what do you know? This is the So What Do You Know? This is where I have a go at guessing what you, our lovely listener, might know about today's subject. And you might know, of course, that spices famously come in 5 varieties. You've got ginger, baby, scary, sport. Hang on, no, that's not right. My bad. Anyway, you've all heard of spices. They turn our food from drab to fab. They're a key ingredient in England's national dish, which, of course, is chicken tikka masala. And every autumn, pumpkin spice objects conquer the shops, from lattes to cat litter. But what other uses have people found for spices? How did they make their way into our global spice rack? Let's find out. Dr. David, what is a spice?
2: There wasn't a clear definition of what a spice was for a long time. Traditionally, medieval, early modern period, a spice is a kind of blanket term for anything that's unusual, expensive, smells a bit funny. Technically, a spice is a part of a tropical plant, like the bark or the flower or the seed. And then there are some like vanilla that is actually the flower of a tropical plant. So the most common ones that we talk about really are from Asia. They're native to Asia, mm-hmm. with a few exceptions. So saffron from Greece, for example, chilies from South America. But it's predominantly Asia we're talking about. And it's important that we do, because the geography of spices really shapes their history and the history we've had in trading with them.
1: So saffron's from Greece?
2: Yes, yeah.
1: This is new to me. Did you know?
0: Yeah. I didn't know that. I always assumed it was from India, but it's...
2: Vanilla, chili, allspice, they're South American. So we're predominantly talking about Asia, but not exclusively.
1: Vanilla.
0: Yeah.
1: So it's not Madagascar.
2: No. But some of these spices are transplanted around the world.
0: Okay. Where do we start our story? You know, if we're talking about the origins of the spice trade, obviously spices have grown on trees for millions of years, but the spice trade, when can we date that back to?
2: Yeah. So the trade in spices, as long as human civilization. So we're talking really about a specific part of Asia. It's the Moluccas in East Asia. Those islands exclusively were known as the Spice Islands, because that's where you would find only their nutmeg, mace, cloves, those sorts of rare spices. And they were exported by locals to the Malay Peninsula and found their way out across Asia and onward.
0: So the Spice Islands are, what, Indonesia? Are they one?
2: They're Eastern Indonesia.
0: Okay, yeah, that's right. One of many thousands of islands. But
2: So there are thousands of islands, and just some of them will only cultivate nutmeg and cloves.
0: Okay.
2: So it's an amazing place.
0: Fantastic. Where are we, back in the Bronze Age?
2: Yes. It's then from the Bronze Age, it's a story about the way they're disseminating further and further outward.
0: Paul, do you know the 19th century euphemism to voyage to the Spice Islands? Do you know what it means?
1: The number of things it could be. It could be an alternate sexuality.
0: It could be
1: a euphemism for being gay, to voyage to the Spice Islands. But it could be just doing something unusual or exotic, I suppose.
0: Sure.
1: There's a whole list of things that are considered unusual and exotic, and that list changes over the years.
0: Okay, in the 19th century, what would be exotic and unusual?
1: Reading.
0: No, according to Susie Dent, the lovely lexicographer, it meant going to the toilet.
1: But what does Susie Dent know?
2: Across this period, then, we see it being traded across the Malay Peninsula, over to India. Malabar then has its own pepper and spice cultivation in southeast India. And then it crosses the Arabian Sea into the Persian Gulf, into the Red Sea, and then across the Levant and North Africa, and eventually the Mediterranean as well. And we know, you know, the Egyptian pharaohs are trading for them in the Arabian Peninsula. This is sort of 2800 BCE, so it's a long history. It's a long time ago. And there's even evidence that Mesopotamian civilizations were trading for spices with the Indus Valley, a kind of vast expanse across a long time.
0: So Europeans, of course, would have got involved eventually. This stuff is going to spread. Paul, which spicy conqueror connected his new empire to North India in the 4th century BCE?
1: I imagine that's the one, the only, Alexander the Great.
0: It absolutely is. Alexander the Great's conquest, he storms through Persia, he storms through Egypt, he storms into North India. Yeah. with his army, does he therefore sort of connect up this Asian trade into a European world?
2: He does. He sort of consolidates that link across the Hindu Kush, across the kind of Indus Valley, and connects it into a network, you know, that connects Egypt to the Indus Valley, that connects the Greek world. And so he consolidates those trade links. And when spice is a big part of that story...
1: He literally put the mace in Macedonia.
0: Hey, there we go. So that connection stays connected, right? When Alexander dies, the whole thing doesn't just collapse.
2: Yeah, I think we often think that, you know, with Alexander's death, it does all just collapse and you have this struggle of the successor states. But, you know, the thing is, when you establish lucrative trade routes and spices being so coveted as they are, these things endure. And so we get the city of Alexandria becomes the hub of the spice trade for the sort of North African Mediterranean axis of that network. And it flourishes partly on the back of the lucrative trade in spices. Then later on, obviously, we get the Roman annexation of Egypt, and that only sort of further enlarges the spice trade, especially across the Roman Empire. But obviously, eventually, as all empires do, the Western Roman Empire falls. And
0: does it fall or was it pushed?
2: That's a good question. That's probably another show.
0: It's a different show.
2: I don't feel qualified to say, but but we know that does disrupt obviously access to spices across Western Europe.
0: So we get a big increase in maritime trade in this period. And when I say this period, I suppose we're in what we call late antiquity, early medieval period. It's that sort of 700s, 800s sort of space. One of the reasons big expanses is technological innovation. There were three major developments. Do you know what they might be, Paul, around this time? Technological, maritime expansion-y things.
1: Sextant.
0: Oh, that's a good guess. So a navigation aid, you think?
1: Yeah.
0: Sextant's a good guess. Give me two more.
1: Astrolabe.
0: Yes, absolutely. Yep.
1: Compass.
0: You've got two out of three, and sextant's a good guess. I think sextant's a bit later. So it is. It's astrolabe, David.
2: Yeah, it's astrolabe. That's a really good guess. Magnetic compass.
0: Yeah.
2: That's the next one. And the other one is was known more commonly as the triangular sail, but the Latin sail that allows you to kind of tack into the wind and challenge the elements to go in any direction.
1: I was never going to get that one, so I'll take that.
2: No, I felt that was the obvious one, Paul. No.
1: The Latin sail.
0: Are you not a sailor, Paul? You're not out on the water every weekend?
1: No. That's a very different part of my life.
0: Yeah, so the sail allows you to sail into the wind, which means you can still navigate through the trade winds.
2: Yeah.
0: If they're blowing against you, you can still...
2: Yeah, of course, we're pre-modern navigation. It's all about the wind. And this allows the trade to essentially run on its own rhythm rather than be dictated by the elements.
0: We get the Sassanid Empire. They always sound very saucy, the Sassanids. It's just a good name for an empire.
2: It is, especially like an empire that really gets rich off the back of spices.
0: And
2: these are the successors of the Persian Empire. They're occupying a space between east and west.
0: Yeah.
2: And so the overland route, and also the Sassanid Empire is also the maritime routes coming through the Persian Gulf.
0: Mm-hmm.
2: And their successors would do the same. Control of the Persian Gulf is one of the main arteries of the spice trade from Asia into Europe. So they become powerful and rich off the back of this spice trade. And, you know, for those of us who know the Quran, we often forget that the Prophet Muhammad was a spice trader and that his family were involved in the spice trade, as many well-to-do families were in that region, that particular period of time. So we know it's kind of one of the more elite occupations. And then following the Arab conquests of much of the Middle East, North Africa, even up into the Iberian Peninsula, today Spain and Portugal, they kind of bring the spice trade almost kind of to the extent that the Romans had, pushing it well into Europe and beyond. And you see this great expansion with the Muslim conquests.
0: Paul, there is then a major medieval event which brings medieval Europeans back into the trade. Do you know what that would be?
1: Crusade?
0: Yeah, it absolutely is. Crusades, horribly violent as they were, they did increase access to spices in Europe and, of course, broaden tastes. They reintroduced Western Europe to these spices that everyone has been enjoying for a long time over in Asia and in North Africa and so on. What is that moment like?
2: Yeah, I think in some ways it's that resumption of those broken links that were established a long time ago. And it's not to say that Europe was completely cut off from spices, but the Crusades re-establishes on a more firmer footing the trade links through, obviously, the horrendous violence of the Crusades, but also the establishment of maritime and overland routes that had become disrupted or passed out of European control. So this is kind of the re-establishment of that. And we often associate that resumption of that trade introducing medieval Europe and its bland and horrible food and its rotting meat that was festering on, then everyone dying of the plague because of it. And, you know, that big myth that spices were, you know, held as this solution finally to Europe's kind of horrible cuisine, and that they would just lash the rotting meat and conceal the horrible smell and taste of food. Of course, that's nonsense.
3: Yeah.
2: Because spices cost an absolute fortune.
3: It's like putting palladium on a pot noodle. It's like the spices cost way more than the meat.
2: Yeah, that's right. And so that we know that that doesn't happen. Spices are used in flavour, but they're not used to that extravagant extent of basically wasting them as a kind of preservative for food. But they are being used and consumed for their taste. And we know the sort of big players doing this that kind of follows on the heels of the crusading states are the Italian city maritime states. Venice is the big one, Genoa as well.
3: But by the end of the 1400s, we start to get European navigators going, I quite want a spice route. Do you know who these would be, Paul? Who would be the big players?
1: Spain and Portugal.
3: Yeah, absolutely.
1: Isabel, Ferdinand and Isabel.
3: Very good, of Castile, and Aragon.
1: Henry the Navigator.
3: This is good knowledge. Okay, and who would be your explorers? Who's getting on the ship and doing the hard...
1: Vasco da Gama, but I happen to do Ferdinand Magellan on Mastermind many, many, many moons ago. So I'm aware that the first circumnavigation of the globe was because of spices.
3: Yeah.
1: When I did Mastermind, I knew nothing about Magellan, and it blew my mind that all of that was for spices.
3: Yeah.
1: The entire... It had no other purpose.
3: But it is the Portuguese. It is Vasco da Gama, as Paul said, who sort of really is our first great navigator in the spice trade. And he's going not west, he's going south?
2: Yeah, he is. He's going south. When the Portuguese come down the coast of Africa and round the Cape of Good Hope under Vasco da Gama and into the Indian Ocean, this is the sort of first recorded European entry into the maritime route around the Cape of Good Hope. And it's in 1498 they hit the Malabar coast in India, which is, if you're looking for spices, it's exactly where you want to land. You know, a bunch of peppercorn forests surrounding you. And this is what they bring back. It's black peppercorn, which is the spice that, you know, we take for granted that spice cupboard in the kitchen. But once upon a time, that drove early modern navigation trade.
3: So Portugal becomes a kind of dominant pepperer of Europe, I suppose. They found a sort of fort. Is it Calicut?
2: Yes, Calicut, which is in Kerala State in southwest India, is the first major city where they are, we say negotiating and buying spices, but it's the Portuguese. So they're also blowing people up and blowing up parts of it.
3: Negotiating with grenades.
2: A peace through force, that kind of negotiating tactic. And they're very successful. They bring back the first holds full of peppercorn, and they land in Europe. And Lisbon is almost overnight turned from, you know, mud and timber to marble. Its skyline rises and it becomes one of the wealthiest cities in Europe.
3: Amazing.
2: Largely because of this spice trade.
4: You're listening to Comedy Showcase on ABC Radio National. I'm Cassie McCullough. And this episode of You're Dead to Me from BBC Radio 4 is tracing the spice route. Let's get back to it.
3: But by the end of 1500s, we get two new players in the race. They're not super renowned for their well-seasoned food. Who would they be?
1: So when are we now?
3: Late 1500s. Think sort of 1580s, that sort of, you know, Queen Elizabeth type era.
1: Was that a clue?
3: Might be.
1: England?
3: Yep. And?
1: Netherlands?
3: Yeah, very good. Yeah, absolutely. I mean, the Dutch and the English suddenly sort of go, oh, hang on a minute, everyone else is getting rich. Well, how do we have one of these empires?
2: Yeah, let's throw some spice on this herring. Let's get some flavour in this stew. Yeah, so it's the North Europeans, predominantly the English and the Dutch, who are looking at their muddy timber cities going, wow, we'd love some marble. And they are. They're riding on the coattails of predominantly the Portuguese, and it's really the Dutch that take the lead. And there's in a way, it's this great kind of interplay between the history of something like spice a commodity, a foodstuff, with, you know, the emergence of modern capitalism. And they develop a joint stock company. You know, the modern joint stock corporation comes from the Netherlands and the English developing East India companies to trade with the Indies. The English East India Company on New Year's of 1600 is about 215 bigwigs. And they're copying the Dutch. You know, I'd love to say this is an English innovation, but it's not. Much of what made England great in the early modern period is ripped off from the Dutch. And so they
1: like both football in the 70s.
3: Exactly.
2: They both head off to Asia. And so it's the Dutch East India Company that emerges really as the winner of the spice trade.
3: Interesting. There's a tactic the Dutch subsequently used to restrict the trade and to keep spice prices high. Paul, do you know what it would be?
1: No, I don't, actually.
3: If you've got too much of something and you want to keep the value high, what do you do with it?
1: Store it away.
3: Store it away is sensible, or you could destroy it.
1: Okay.
3: So, I mean, David, they back in Amsterdam, they're just burning...
2: Yeah.
3: Just burning tons of this expensive stuff that they've imported in.
2: Yeah. Oh, no, we've been too successful. There's too much and the prices are dropping and we're losing money.
3: So to keep the value of it, they're literally just setting fire to it.
2: Yeah.
1: So is that the reason for the distinctive smell of the streets of Amsterdam?
3: Yeah, I think that might be a different smell.
2: But and it's about controlling the market and monopolising it. And, you know, when the English bring back tons of pepper, the Dutch brought it back first. They get to a depressed market.
3: Right.
2: And it sits in their warehouse in London for about 7 years before they can shift it, and they do it at a loss. So in a way, the Dutch are maintaining profitability by just burning tons of this stuff.
3: So that kind of lovely Christmas smell when you go to Christmas markets of nutmeg and cinnamon, that's just the smell of violent colonialism.
2: It is. The smell of violent colonialism in the morning. Yeah.
3: What a cologne that would be. Okay, so empires are going to empire, and the English and Dutch...
1: Maybe that's where the word cologne comes from.
3: Maybe.
1: It's short for violent colonies.
3: So the English and Dutch, they're becoming more powerful by the 1600s, and they're fighting each other, but they're also fighting the people they're trying to conquer. Yep. So, I mean, we get more horrible violence here.
2: Yeah, it's kind of that classic imperial rivalry for the most valuable overseas trading commodity ever. Mm. It's the people of the region that suffer the most. So in collusion with the English, the Dutch essentially massacre the Bandanese living on these nutmeg plantations.
3: In collusion, they join forces.
2: Yeah, so essentially a war between the English and the Dutch East India companies that doesn't go very well for the English. And there's really a kind of almost a corporate merger. They agree to share the spice trade. The Dutch get 2/3 and the English 1/3, and they'll move in the same forts and factories and manage to trade together. It sounds like an alliance. It's really a kind of Dutch corporate takeover of the ailing English company.
3: But the victims are the indigenous people.
2: And so what happens is, yeah, the Dutch kind of, once they're in the position, the Banda Islands, thanks to England's weakness, is they exterminate the people living there and instead turn the entire islands over to plantations. And they often bring in slave labour to then manage that cultivation.
3: Sorry, Paul, it's not the funniest subject, is it?
2: It's not.
1: I've got nothing to say.
3: I don't think you should say anything.
1: Shall I just say Alexander the Great put the mace into Macedonia?
3: Thank you for bringing us the levity.
2: So we get once the Bandanese have been exterminated, the Dutch and the English cohabiting together, managing the trade. The Dutch are very jealous. They've given the English 1/3, but they don't really want them to have any. They want sole exclusive monopoly of spices. And so they become very paranoid. And the Dutch employ a number of Japanese mercenaries in their forts and factories on the Banda Islands. And they start to believe that the English merchants and the Japanese mercenaries are colluding together to overthrow the Dutch and to take over the spice monopoly. So in 1623, the Dutch seize the Japanese and the English, and they interrogate them in all these sorts of torture methods, waterboarding, hanging them upside down, you know, to extract confessions of conspiracy. And they ended up executing 10 of the English and a number of the Japanese mercenaries. It's known as the Amboina Massacre. The English were outraged, and for decades there was litigation by the families of the English against the Dutch states for compensation for the
3: death. Wow.
2: Yeah.
3: I didn't know you could sue a state in the 1650s, whatever.
2: Yeah, and essentially King James and then his successors had to sort of, you know, mediate between the families. And eventually the families are compensated, but it's, you know, almost no one is left alive Amazing. That was involved in that.
3: And eventually the English, the British rather, by this point, I suppose, it's a fusion. The Stuarts obviously rule Scotland and England, so I guess we're calling them kind of British. They gave up the Spice Islands in favour of a new colony. Do you know what they got in exchange with the Dutch? Quite a nice city.
2: I believe the heir to the throne was James, Duke of York.
3: Yes, James, Duke of York.
1: Oh, New York.
3: New York, well done. I can see the cogs whirring there.
1: The future James II.
3: Yeah, exactly.
2: Very briefly.
3: So they swapped James the spice trade for New York.
2: For Broadway.
3: Yes, exactly. Yeah. Is that a good deal, Paul?
1: That's a fantastic deal.
3: Would you take New York?
1: I've been to New York this year, and I've got to say, there's a lot of very good spice restaurants there. So you got the whole...
3: That's true, actually.
1: You got the whole deal.
3: The sort of spice trade is the Dutch monopoly in the East. Do they hold it for long? I mean, we don't really think of the Dutch as a superpower in the 19th century, do we?
2: You don't, but they are. They are a colonial power. They're definitely not at the top of the league of European superpowers, colonial superpowers, but they are. They do continue, right?

0: up until beyond the Second World War.
1: Oh, right.
0: With interludes, you know, they're not exclusively controlled with spices because they're grown elsewhere, like in India, and that's the English East India Company and the British Raj eventually that takes over spice production in India. So, you know, at times it's broken and they're supplanted, but generally the Dutch East Indies hangs on until post-Second World War, after a brief Japanese occupation as well during the war itself. So, yeah, so it's a long and violent monopoly that carries on there. And over that time, it's eroded by other Europeans taking spices from that region and then transplanting them.
1: Yeah. So do you know what gets moved where? By whom?
2: Well, I'm guessing that vanilla gets moved to Madagascar.
0: Yeah, vanilla's a good one. Brazil becomes the great place, the Portuguese colony for everything from cinnamon to cloves.
1: Black pepper.
0: Black pepper as well, of course. The British take cloves of the Caribbean as well.
1: Right.
0: And the Caribbean's always produced mostly sugar at this point, but also things like ginger and that. So cloves is a good kind of fit. Any kind of similar tropical environment with good conditions. By about the 20th century, you can find a lot of these spices being grown elsewhere, often to an industrial scale.
1: And we can mention France as well. Paul, have you ever heard of the Frenchman Pierre Poivre? And do you know what he planted in Mauritius?
2: Pears.
1: That's a good... Well, if I give you a clue, poivre means pepper in French.
2: Not pear, pepper, yeah. What does he plant in Mauritius? No.
1: You'd think it would be pepper. It's not pepper. Which feels like a real nominative determinism fail.
0: Yeah.
1: He's Peter Pepper, and he plants...
0: Clove Nutmeg. I believe they were his middle names.
1: Peter Clove Nutmeg Pepper.
0: Yeah, that's right. So he smuggles these out. And, you know, the Dutch did guard them jealously. We're talking sort of late 18th century, 1770s, 80s, and he smuggles them to a series of French possessions. And the first one is Mauritius in the Indian Ocean. They go on to Madagascar and eventually East Africa, Zanzibar, Zanzibar off the coast of East Africa. Zanzibar becomes in the 19th century kind of what the major slave port of that particular region. It's also the largest producer of cloves.
1: Wow, amazing. So that's a huge sort of transition of the locus of where the spice industry is, isn't it?
0: Yeah.
1: To move it to East Africa.
0: Yeah.
1: So there we go. We've gone around the world. We've ended our kind of global history of spices. Did you enjoy that, Paul?
2: Or was
1: that...
2: I thoroughly entertained by that. That
1: wasn't
2: great.
1: Too violent, sorry.
2: Well, I was well aware of the violence of colonialism. You haven't taught me anything new there, but it is a bit bleak to think that everything we eat has a violent past.
1: Yeah, I'm trying to think of something that doesn't.
2: Deep fried Mars bars.
1: Yeah, maybe.
3: The nuance window!
1: Time now for the nuance window. This is where Paul and I silently rearrange our spice racks for 2 minutes while Dr. David cooks up something we need to know about the history of spices. So my stopwatch is ready. Take it away, Dr. David.
0: Today, almost every kitchen around the world has a spice rack or cupboard. Even the most exotic and rarest of spices is cheaply and readily available in supermarkets around the world. The truth is, however we use spices today, they've played a key role in the commercial, social and cultural lives of the majority of people on this planet across a long period of time and over a vast expanse of space. From the Moluccas to London, Tobago to Beijing, spices have permeated the history of humanity, going back millennia. From the Egyptian pharaoh in 1224 BCE, who was embalmed with peppercorns up his nose, to the UK today, where we consume well over a kilo of spices per capita every year. So how should we understand and regard spices in human history? Well, we can highlight the role they played in cultural exchange. Chinese merchants migrated to Java, married local women, converted to Islam, all in pursuit of spices. South Asian families migrated to the UK following decolonisation in the 20th century, where their spice-fueled food culture fused with British traditions, allowing the melting pot in the kitchen to become a melting pot of wider society. Spices drove currents of economic change and helped to facilitate globalisation by contributing to the establishment of long-distance trade at sea and over land. Spice roads vied with Silk Roads over Central Asia and across the Indian Ocean, acting as global arteries along which people, ideas, goods, disease, war and religions travelled. Spices launched Europe's overseas empires. Spices represented not just the greater integration of people separated by distance and nationality, for good or worse, but arguably, like sugar, tobacco, textiles, enslaved people, iron manufactured goods and capital, they established a truly global economy. Today, the mass production and dissemination of spices is another facet of 21st century global inequality, where mass cheap consumption in the West is often at the expense of low

0: paid exploited labour in the global south. In that way, the history of the not-so-humble spice is a lens through which we can view the history of the not-so-humble human and the beautiful and destructive rhythms of the past we create. In that way, spices contain multitudes, and within them, the great saga of humanity.
1: Amazing. Thank you so much.
2: I mean, having something as brilliant as that on a podcast is like putting palladium in a pot noodle.
1: It is really interesting, Paul, isn't it? The history of spice, how we assume they just have always been there, but actually the story of how they got there is one of enormous change.
2: As I said, I was totally ignorant on it until I did Magellan on Mastermind, and it blew my mind that so much happened to make food more flavoursome. It just hadn't occurred to me. It's an amazing story.
1: Thank you so much, Paul. It's been an absolute delight to have you here. Thank you, of course, David. A listener, to learn more about the history of commodities, check out our episodes about coffee and chocolate, or for more on global trade, of course, you can listen to our episode on the Colombian Exchange. I'd just like to say a huge thank you to our guests in History Corner. We had the fantastic Dr. David Vevers from Bangor University. Thank you, David.
0: Thank you so much. Thank you, Paul.
1: And in Comedy Corner, we had the sensational Paul Sinner. Thank you, Paul.
2: Thank you very much.
1: And to you, lovely listener, join me next time as we cook up another flavoursome feast for your ears. Can you eat feasts with your ears? I don't know. But for now, I'm off to go and steal some cinnamon sticks from my local supermarket and see if I can plant them in my garden. Bye!
3: 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I'm Cassie McCullough. The ABC has a brand new show out on podcast and iView. It's hosted by the ladies at Granny Bingo, and it's called Another Cuppa. Australia's naughtiest nanas, Edith Vale and Maureen McGillicuddy, sit down for a cuppa with some of Australia's biggest names. This time, it's Po Ling Yao.
4: Who have we got on today, Edie, on the podcast?
5: Po!
4: Excuse me, I'm just asking.
5: No, Maureen Po Ling Yao, you know, from MasterChef.
4: Oh, I love her. Oh, well, maybe you might be able to finally ask why you've got such flat meringues.
5: Shall we get started?
4: I said, I pay your wages.
5: Really? And what did the doctor say?
4: Well, he said to me, you'll be fine after a few days, Mrs. McGillicuddy. It's only a cold.
5: Right. Oh, hello. And welcome to Another Cuppa with Granny Bingo, where we take Australian celebrities, add a little bit of milk, some sugar, and then let them sit until they go cold. Today we're joined by celebrity cook, actor and artist Po Ling Yao. Po, thank you so much for joining us.
4: G'day, Po. What do you know, Po? Put it there, champion. Nice to meet you.
6: I don't know much, actually.
4: You don't know much?
5: Well, let's find out. You know, we're going to get really intense. I'm a bit of an Annabelle's Crabs when it comes to my hard-hitting interviews. So I'm looking forward to digging into Po.
4: She's a deep diver.
5: Now, would you like a cuppa?
6: I would love a cuppa.
5: Oh, would you like to play, Mum?
4: How do you take it, love?
5: As often as possible.
4: I wish.
6: Dark. Oh.
4: It's Australian too.
5: Yeah, very nice.
4: Just
6: by the way, I love your decor.
5: Thank you. Yes, lovely. Well, welcome to the home. Very nice to have you here. This is, of course, Areola Gardens, the common room here. Now, Po, I want to go right back to the start. Now, you were born in Malaysia, correct?
6: I was, yes.
5: What was it like growing up there?
4: Milk? Do you want milk?
5: Yes, please. I'll have a dollop.
6: I was deeply unhappy, actually,
5: really?
6: As a child in Malaysia, yes.
5: Really?
6: I always felt like I belonged somewhere else.
5: Sure.
6: And quite sort of...
4: Sugar?
6: No, thank
5: Sorry
6: you.
5: To interrupt.
6: No, it's fine. I love...
4: That one's for you.
6: Are you okay?
4: No. I'm fine. What was it you were traumatised in?
5: She's going on about her childhood.
6: Yeah, I know. It's so boring.
5: Anyway, so Malaysia sounds lovely.
6: Yes.
5: Very nice.
6: Humid.
5: Yeah.
6: I can just remember monsoon season, humidity. Always anxious because I'm pretty certain I had some kind of learning difficulty that was undiagnosed.
5: You were before your time. Everyone
6: yes, before my that. Time. That's right.
4: I was wondering.
6: You
4: that
6: were
4: makes
6: you?
4: A lot of sense.
6: It does. And anyway, so I didn't understand anything at school, had a lot of trouble learning, But then when I came to Australia, instead of maths, geography and history, we were just doing finger painting and playing in sandy pits. And
5: I was like, I can do this. The education system is a little bit behind, I have to say, compared to a lot of the rest of the world.
6: So I thought, I can nail this. And immediately I was at home.
5: And so instead of

0: applying yourself and working harder, you decided to just relocate to another country with a bit of a lower sort of education standard.
1: No, I need to rephrase that, because it's not that Australia had a lower academic standard.
0: No, you've said it now.
1: I feel like Asian countries have too much of a higher standard when they're too young. Mm. And what I found was I was actually quite a decent student when I came here. Because I was a bit of a dreamer, so, you know, things like art and things that I excelled at were acknowledged and recognised and nurtured.
2: And then you get to the exams and realise they all get marked down. And then you end up in the entertainment industry.
1: Correct.
2: That's pretty much how it works.
0: So, Poe, you were living for quite a few years as a moron.
1: I was living as a moron.
0: Yes. It says Mormon. Sorry. Mormon. Oh, no, I've misread that.
1: I knew what you meant.
0: Sorry, Mormon. Sorry. Oh, well, how was that?
1: It was interesting.
0: Mm-hmm.
1: Secret underwear.
0: Oh.
1: And, you know, very strict.
0: Yes.
1: No marriage, no sex before marriage, no masturbation.
0: Right. See, a lot of the religions do say that, but I don't know that everyone follows it.
1: No, I learnt that. So I was a Mormon from age 16 to 24.
0: Right.
1: And then my husband-to-be, we both left the church together.
2: Mm-hmm. Oh, good on you.
1: Mm.
0: So you're not religious today?
1: No.
0: Well, that explains the short skirt.
1: Yes.
0: Now, you, of course...
1: And tea.
0: You're not allowed to have tea
1: or coffee.
0: That is no backbone for a religion, I tell you what. You know, I was a good Christian girl growing up, and I wasn't allowed to have meat on Fridays, and I wasn't allowed to have sex before marriage, and I wasn't allowed to have any fun, and I had to do absolutely nothing at all, and I could handle all of that, but if they took my tea away, I tell you what.
2: She would have burned them down.
0: I would have joined the hippies straight away.
1: Yep, so I'm being quite wild right now.
0: Now, Poe, most people know you as a bit of a cook.
1: Mm.
0: Maureen and I are both very well known for our cooking around town here in Fairly Plain.
1: I'm sure.
0: I'd love to know, what's your favourite thing to cook?
1: This will be right up your alley.
2: Oh, yeah?
1: I'm not joking. It's a melting moment.
0: Oh, I love a melting moment. Sort of like a yo-yo, you know.
2: Yes, I know. Yes. I've eaten every type of biscuit there is.
1: I've been making those since I was 8.
0: Mm.
1: And I'm quite good at it.
0: Very nice. Do you do? Because you've got your cafe in the Adelaide markets.
1: A little bakery.
0: Called Jam Face.
1: Yes.
0: Which is sort of what Maureen gets after she eats a jam donut.
1: Yeah. Yes. It seems like you've got a bit of a situation that's a bit jam on face like at the moment.
0: Try and be polite, darling.
1: Sorry.
0: Don't want to embarrass her.
2: It's not something you'd sort of say to someone.
0: It's a bit rude, actually, Poe, if you could watch your manners.
1: Well, you said I had a short skirt and I don't know what you were inferring.
0: Well, do you ever, I mean, because you're a busy person travelling around and doing your television programmes and all that, do you ever get a bit short-staffed at the bakery? Because if you ever need help, Maureen and I...
2: I work for biscuits.
0: She does, literally.
1: I'll definitely take your details down.
0: Do a wonderful sausage roll. I'm well known around town for my sausage rolls. Mm. Every Sunday, I do a big batch.
1: What's your secret? Is it
0: bourbon?
1: Bourbon.
0: They are soaked with bourbon. And I tell you what, the under-12s love it.
2: They're
0: not very good on the footy field, but they love my sausage rolls.
1: So you bake it and then you just steep it in some bourbon.
0: Absolutely.
2: Before and after.
0: Yep.
2: And then they go home and sleep perfectly.
0: They love it. It's a win-win-win. Maureen's very good with the exotic food.
2: Mm.
0: She does curried sausages, chow mein cabbage, savoury mince.
1: My favourite.
2: I'm an international cook, really.
0: Very much so.
2: And sometimes... I have butter chicken.
1: Oh.
2: You know, that's a curry dish. I've only just recently learned it's not meant to just be chicken and butter.
1: Oh.
2: But
1: no,
2: people still love it.
1: A few things in between that.
2: Slides down your throat beautifully.
0: How's your snot block?
1: Oh, it's... Well, I do a fancy version of that.
0: How could you possibly make a snot block fancier?
1: It's a French vanilla slice. So instead of snot, it's more of a... It's less a brick as opposed to a three layers of finely made puff pastry and then a lovely creme patissiere in between. So it goes down easily. You don't choke on it like you do with a snot block, you know?
0: I think I prefer the brick, to be honest with you.
1: That's a real meal, isn't it?
0: It is, and it really sits there. You know, when we used to send the boys off to war, we would often send them off with a snot block and they wouldn't need to eat until they got to Europe. By boat.
2: And it comes out in the same shape, like a wombat pig.
0: Yeah.
2: You know, it comes out... That was the original Anzac biscuit.
0: Can I tell you, and we don't tell a lot of people this, Poe,
1: yes,
0: but I
1: me.
0: Feel like there's a friendship
1: vibe
0: forming here.
1: Yes, yes.
0: Even with the way you're dressed.
2: Don't tell anybody this.
0: I don't know if you've travelled.

0: around the countryside very much, but have you ever noticed when you go to different towns and you see, oh, Australia's best vanilla slice, mm-hmm. Australia's best vanilla slice, Australia's best, and you think, how on earth
1: win it?
2: Are all of you
0: that
1: Australia's?
0: Do you know how they got those?
1: They just draw on a sign and chuck it out the window.
0: No, Maureen and I have a little trick.
2: Yep.
0: Here's how you'll never pay for a vanilla slice again.
2: Yeah, you go in, bring a tall friend with you, and we walk in and we have our name badges, and I have Judge Maureen on there.
1: Yes.
2: And then we stand there, we eat our, we say, oh, just not block, thank you. And
0: I sit there
2: piping
0: with a notebook.
2: Hot cappuccino.
0: Maureen dictates and she says, good texture on the outside.
1: Oh,
0: yeah. And I make little notes,
2: And then I walk up and I say to them, look, I wasn't meant to tell you anything here, but I'd like to just pass you a little congratulatory certificate and a little statue. And then we say, oh, we'll fix up the bill, thank you. And then they say,
1: like, oh, no,
0: don't worry about it. Not for you, not for you. And then we pop on to the next town. You're a talented cook, Poe, but you're also, a lot of people might know this, you worked for a while as a makeup artist.
1: I did.
0: Didn't you? Would you have any advice?
1: And can I say, lovely. I love how
0: Thank you.
1: Thank you.
0: More
2: it's natural, isn't
0: it? More
2: yes.
0: is more, I've always said.
1: I agree, yes.
0: And it's so kind of you not to wear any makeup today, so you didn't show us up. It's very nice of you.
2: What's your technique? What's the one thing every girl should know?
1: I think as you get older, spend more time using less, which is very much your ethos, I can see.
2: Yeah, I'll just put a bit of lippy in there.
0: She's a natural beauty.
2: Yep.
0: My friend.
2: Yep.
0: So, Poe, you're a talented cook, you're a makeup artist, you're a visual artist as well. You do some wonderful artworks I've seen on your Instagram. I find that intimidating, to be honest with you. You're a multi-talented woman. I would love to know what you're bad at. What are you really bad
1: Lots
0: at?
1: Lots of things.
0: Oh, tell me everything.
1: Concentrating.
0: Mm-hmm. You've done well so far. You know, you've managed to answer all the questions I've asked.
1: Yes, I'm not very good at counting.
0: Okay. That's not good for cooking. But
1: no, it's not good for cooking.
2: Certainly not baking.
1: Mm-hmm. Yes, no, especially when you're trying to multiply the recipe. Uh-huh. That's a bit of an issue for me.
2: Uh-huh.
1: What else? I just kind of give it everything. I give everything a red hot go.
0: Mm-hmm.
1: You know, I don't necessarily think I'm great at everything, but I give it a red
0: hot go.
1: I can
0: think of some things you're bad at. I mean, I cast my mind back to season one of MasterChef. Now, you were doing quite well on then, and there, but then you were asked what the ingredients were of a minestrone, and you got kicked off for not knowing the ingredients of a minestrone. Mm. Do you find minestrone triggering now? Can you eat a bowl of minestrone without thinking about Julie Goodwin taking that from you?
1: You know what? It is triggering for me.
0: Mm.
1: And what's triggering is I was my own worst enemy in that moment because I was trying to be clever. Because even though I knew there was oil, salt, pepper, all these ordinary ingredients, I wanted to show them. Mm. And I said barley. But was it barley? No. It was farro, an ancient grain.
0: Of course. Who doesn't know that?
2: Pick up the Australian Women's Weekly from time to time, mate. You'll find out. I don't know if this is the right thing to say anymore. It's a new Australian food.
0: It is, yes. It's from Italy.
1: It is. Yes.
0: You've been to Italy?
1: I have.
0: Not bad. Full of Italians, though, was the only problem.
2: I thought ruined it.
0: And now I know that you're one of the judges on MasterChef. You've gone full circle there, really, haven't you? What's it like being on there?
1: It's a big responsibility because we're affecting all these contestants' futures. Mm. So we take our decisions very, very seriously.
0: Of course you would. Do you often ask them what the ingredients of a minestrone are?
1: I do.
0: Good on you. Make sure that they can do it. I would love to be a judge on MasterChef, mainly because I love two things, eating and judging.
2: Yeah.
0: And I think I'd be really good at it.
2: Yeah. And it's obviously changed. I've liked that it's had an evolution, is what they call it in TV world. Don't know if you people at home will understand that word, but they've got now, you're one of the chefs. Now there's about 100 judges.
1: There is.
2: It's a bit like the Wiggles, in my mind. There used to be just four of them, and now there's sort of a revolving cast. Every time you turn up, there's someone new, and as long as they're right-looking, you're the Jeff. Well, I wouldn't say that.
0: I like the octopus. Do you ever have him on as a judge? He'd be wonderful.
2: Maybe on as an ingredient.
1: Do you know they've been declared sentient?
0: That was quite fun.
1: Do you know that?
0: Octopuses,
1: in England, they've been declared sentient, and you have to euthanise them in a certain way. You can't just throw them into...
2: So, sentient?
1: sentient.
0: What does that word? They're, see, this is why...
1: They have emotions.
0: This is the problem with Europe.
2: Woke garbage.
0: Exactly, exactly. Next they're going to be telling us that cows can feel things.
2: I don't think so.
0: Well, viewers, sadly, that's all the time we have for today. I hope your taste buds have been sufficiently satiated with our little chat with my very dear new friend, Po Ling Yao. Po, thank you so much for joining us today.
1: Thanks for having me. It's been traumatic.
0: Good on you.
2: I learned a lot.
0: We'll go out for a little minestrone sometime soon.
2: And don't forget to recommend another cup of tea your favourite barista when they're next making your piping hot cappuccino. Until next time, hooroo!
0: Ta-ta! Wave, Po.
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4: Welcome to our aunties, Jo Sullivan, journalist and producer. Hi, Jo.
5: Hello.
4: Nice to see you. And Amy Middleton, writer and founder of Archer Magazine. Welcome.
6: Thank you.
4: Your first time auntie.
6: Yeah, nice to be here.
4: We'll be very gentle with you. Jo, coming from the world of breakfast TV and radio, how have you managed having a different sleep schedule from your partner and the rest of your family?
5: Oh, boy, what a question. Not very well.
4: Yeah.
5: I was probably one of the rare people when I was working on breakfast TV and now breakfast radio where sometimes I would be a heavy napper during the day and effectively have two sleeps of 4 or 5 hours. It's not good for your body.
4: Yeah. And also really hard for spending time with your family who 100%. Are not on that schedule.
5: So, and that's the thing. I was trying to time my sleep so I could be there for the family. But when you're in this constant state of waking up, trying to go to sleep, it got to a point, point blank, my wife said to me, "You're grumpy all the time."
4: Yeah.
5: It's not fun.
4: Yeah. Right. Okay. Amy, how does lack of sleep affect you?
6: So badly. Yeah. It's one of my big scourges of my life, lack of sleep. I am currently quite fatigued because my kid woke me up through the night.
4: Okay. All right. It's really good to have you both here. This is probably going to hit home for both of you. So let's hear what Timothy, who wrote our letter this week, is going to share with us. So Timothy says, "My partner and I have two young kids, so we usually go to bed at 9-ish and try to get as much sleep as possible between kid wake-ups. It's especially important for me because I start work at 6 a.m. and work about an hour away, which has me setting alarm for 4:30 a.m.
5: Mm-hmm. Can relate.
6: Yuck.
4: Yep. Can relate also. Given how exhausted we both always are, we've never even thought to talk about this arrangement. But this month, my wife was keen to go out for drinks with workmates, and I was excited for her to have a night to let loose." Jo, this situation, the non-existent social lives of parents with young kids, again.
5: Can relate.
4: Can relate.
5: this is a great scenario to be discussing.
4: Yeah. And Amy, what's jumping out at you about this scenario? Is any kind of warning sign about this arrangement?
6: Anytime there has not been a conversation, it's a big red flag for me. But yeah. I can relate to both people in this letter. I fill my cup by going out with friends.
4: Yeah.
6: Extrovert. There you go. And so I think it's really important to get your needs met, particularly when you're a parent.
4: Mm. I reckon you're a bit of an extrovert too, Jo.
5: extrovert, introvert, I think.
4: Yeah.
5: But I think this is interesting because I think sometimes when you're a parent and, you know, young kids involved here, you can sort of fall into a bit of a malaise, I think, of just sort of accepting like this is it for a while. And so when something like this comes up, I can understand it being a bit of a spanner in the works.
4: Yeah. But also nice that he's excited for his wife.
5: Absolutely.
6: Yeah,
5: as
6: really
5: he should
6: nice.
5: Be. That's as right. he should be.
4: As he should be. That's right. Let's hear that loud and clear. Okay. Let's see how Tim's wife's night on the town turns out, shall we? Okay. So Tim says, "I assumed she'd be home around 11 and I'd just watch footy and go to bed once she was back. Although I'd never want to be the kind of partner who limits her in any way, I, of course, still worry about her when she's not home. Plus, I'm a light sleeper and figured if I went to bed at 9 and got woken at 11, I'd have a worse night anyway. But then the night arrived and at 11, I found myself on the couch not having heard from her. I didn't want to text like a jealous husband. So around midnight, I tried to go to sleep. Amy, I think there is quite a bit to unpack in this section. What do you think?
6: Well, I can actually relate to this experience of Tim, was it?
4: Yes.
6: My longest relationship was my 10-year marriage, which happened to be with a touring musician.
4: Oh, wow.
6: And she would be at work, but it was late nights. And I'm an anxious guy, and I would be at home slightly worried, also just overthinking the time of arrival. And it really drove me nuts. So I can kind of relate to Tim.
4: What about the expectation, though, Joe, of she's going out for a night of the town, but she'll be home by 11?
5: As my kids would say to me when I've said something dumb, bruh.
4: that doesn't sound very realistic.
5: It doesn't. That's why I'm giving the bruh vibes. I'm like, mate, come on. Like, I think this goes back to a little bit about what you're saying, Amy, about the conversation needs to be had. If you're setting the expectations and not communicating that, you're not getting back the other way. Like, actually, we're going to be doing X, Y, and Z. We're going to be doing this, that, and the other. And I think that's where this communication really needs to come into play.
4: As the segment's resident husband, auntie, here representing today, speaking for all husbands, what do you think about his characterization of, I don't want to text like a jealous husband, that kind of thing. I don't want to be the partner who limits her in any way. I mean, I also feel like there's a lot of disclaiming happening here.
5: Yeah, I absolutely agree. And I'm immediately jumping to what I would have like to have done in this situation.
4: Yeah, that's what I want to hear from you.
5: Which is have that sort of chat. I mean, my wife and I are having this chat ourselves today. She's working in the city. She wants to catch up with friends after work, go out for dinner. Fantastic. Do you need me to come pick you up? What's the scenario? Have a little bit of a chat beforehand. What's it, you know, setting those sort of expectations. Okay, you're going to get an Uber home? Great. Fantastic.
4: Do you set a curfew?
5: I think that is a very antiquated situation.
4: Okay. Joe's body language now is deeply uncomfortable at the question.
6: I'm wondering if Joe sent this letter in.
4: No, we don't do that here. Amy, I want to ask you if you're Tim right now. I mean, you have said that, but in terms of like checking the clock, being jealous, how is that? I'm very interested in that, the choice of word being a jealous husband.
6: It sounds a little bit like a projection, doesn't it? I mean, I would never have called myself jealous. It's more about setting expectations and verbalizing them and then finding a compromise that meets everyone's needs.
4: Having a concern.
6: You almost can always find a space where everybody's like, okay with the situation, yeah. If you have the conversation. Yeah.
4: Yeah, you've got young kids. I mean, you do have to eventually come home and face the children, right? Okay, let's get to the final part of Timothy's letter. He writes, at 1 a.m., she finally got home and was drunk, so it was a bit noisy getting in, waking the kids and me. I know she's keen to do work drinks again next month. I don't want to be a downer on her fun, but is it reasonable to ask if she come home by midnight? And she could try to check in once or twice during the night. Okay, new info here. So 1 a.m., I feel like sympathy for the wife and the way she's being characterized, to be honest.
5: Yeah, we're only getting one perspective here. Yeah. I tend to agree in this sort of situation. There's an element here of like, is this control? Or is this concern?
4: Yes.
5: And this is what I'm having a hard time unpacking here, because he might be feeling genuine concern and he might be aware that that could be seen as controlling. But I think he wants to set the curfew, and I'm a little bit repulsed by that. I know that's a strong word.
4: You'd be uncomfortable, right?
5: I'm uncomfortable because at the end of the day, you're a husband and wife.
4: Yeah.
5: She's not your teenage daughter.
4: Yes. Okay. I love that you've said that, Joe. Thank you for that. I think it is really important to name that feeling of discomfort that we're having with the way the letters, the way the wife's behavior is being framed, Amy. So, but if we were to just step back and give it the most generous reading possible, which
6: that's
4: is
6: what I'll do.
4: Concern, what are your thoughts now in terms of what Tim is wanting to ask of his wife? Is it reasonable to ask if she come home by midnight?
6: Well, I think his wording literally in the first part of the letter was he wanted her to let loose. A part of letting loose is like having agency over your own behaviour. And if she's showing up after a few beers, I mean, sounds like that was the plan anyway. If he is having trouble sleeping, that's an I statement that he maybe needs to communicate, as opposed to you were drunk. It's more, I had trouble sleeping. can we set some parameters? I mean, the other thing that's coming up
4: for me... Yeah, it's actually two issues that are
6: it's maybe
4: getting
6: more.
4: Mixed together. Yes, yes. Yeah.
6: For me, personally, when I need to blow off some steam, I don't want to be parenting the next day. So
5: yeah.
6: I would just wonder if maybe they need to find a night where he doesn't have to wake up at 4:30 in the morning so she can actually feel free and liberated, which as a birth mother, that's something I need once
4: yes.
6: a month.
4: And it is also to think about his concern. It's not like it's unreasonable to be like, hey, do you know what time you might be home? Like, that's actually an open question.
5: Yeah.
6: Uh-huh.
4: And that's a fair question to ask. And
6: just so he knows what to expect, right?
4: Yeah. Yeah.
6: And if it is going to be later, maybe send one text. That's not an unreasonable ask.
4: Yeah.
6: What do you think, Joe?
5: Look, I think having that check-in is handy. And, you know, I'm lucky that in my relationship that generally happens. So, you know, my wife might be out. She might be having dinner. Hey, we've finished. I'm going to catch the train or catch the Uber or can you come pick me up? Great. Fantastic. Mm-hmm. Excellent. I just wonder as well whether... It's not expressed in this, but I wonder whether there may be, you know, going back to that point about getting into a malaise, whether there might be just a hint of jealousy about the fact that this is going on.
4: Mm.
5: Maybe he hasn't had the opportunity to do it. If he's getting up early, he's certainly not doing that midweek. So is there a chance here for him to maybe get a quid pro quo, similar to sort of what you're
4: Absolutely,
5: sort of saying?
4: Absolutely, yeah.
6: Yeah, and everybody's needs can be a bit different. Maybe she doesn't need the check-in because she's a heavy sleeper. It's okay if he does.
4: Aunties, you are brilliant. Hope to have you back again soon.
3: 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Thanks for joining us for Comedy Showcase this week. It's produced by Michelle Weeks. I'm Cassie McCullough. Come back at 3 o'clock next Saturday afternoon for more. Bye for now.

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0: this is ABC News with David Rollins. A man has died after being bitten by a shark off Western Australia's south coast, the second fatal shark attack for the state in less than a month. Charlotte Hamlin has the details.
1: The 35-year-old man was spearfishing with family at Michaelmas Island near Albany when he was attacked by a reported 4.5-metre shark. He was rushed back to shore and treated by paramedics but could not be revived. Local man Archie Smith was fishing nearby.
2: It's definitely very scary. Pretty shocking, yeah. Yeah, good reminder to always be careful and stuff.
1: It comes 3 weeks after 38-year-old Stephen Mattaboni was killed by a shark while spearfishing off Rottnest Island.
0: And WA's Premier says he's deeply saddened to hear of the attack in Albany. In a statement, Roger Cook said his thoughts were with the victim's family and friends, as well as the first responders, urging those impacted to reach out for support. The US military says it shot down Iranian ballistic missiles and drones launched towards the Strait of Hormuz and Gulf Arab states after its forces struck Iranian coastal radar sites in another exchange of fire amid the shaky ceasefire with Tehran. Larry Buttrose has the latest.
3: The US Central Command says Iran fired 7 ballistic missiles toward Kuwait and Bahrain after US forces hit the radar sites. It says US forces intercepted 6 of the missiles, with the 7th failing to reach its target. It says there were no reports of harm to US personnel. The exchange of strikes came as US President Donald Trump told a rally in the state of Wisconsin the war is nearly over.
4: One way or the other it's finished. It's either finished with a piece of paper or finished a more difficult way, although you could say a much easier way.
3: Earlier, the US shot down 4 Iranian attack drones it says were targeting shipping near the Gulf of Hormuz.
0: Dozens of shots have been fired at a venue in Sydney southwest this afternoon. Police say there were no reported injuries when they were called to Diamond Venues in Punchbowl just after 2 o'clock local time. A car was found burned out nearby. Crime scenes have been established at both locations.

0: established at both locations as detectives investigate. Still in Sydney, where four people have been arrested after a police officer was allegedly injured during a car chase on the Lower North Shore. Tony Ibrahim has the story.
1: Police say a vehicle carrying four people ignored a direction to pull over in Mossman at around 4:30 this morning, leading to a pursuit. The vehicle pulled over in nearby North Sydney, but as an officer was approaching, it allegedly set off again, striking the constable and an unmarked police vehicle. The 21-year-old man was stable when taken to hospital for injuries to his head and leg. The vehicle was found abandoned in a nearby street, setting off a police search. Police say a 22-year-old man and three 17-year-olds have been taken into custody for questioning.
0: There are growing concerns about the number of Australian travellers being targeted by scammers through online booking sites. Cybersecurity experts say travel booking information has become a lucrative target for criminals, with stolen data traded and shared on the dark web before being used in highly targeted scams. La Trobe University AI professor Daswin De Silva says that good deals can come at a cost.
2: The challenge really is the vast and complex interconnected supply chain of travel bookings, and this is why we get great deals. Booking.com is quite secure. It is a global provider, but behind the scenes are the actual hotels, smaller providers who may not have up-to-date software systems, cybersecurity guardrails.
0: Pope Leo is due to begin a week-long visit to Spain later today, during which he'll inaugurate a new tower in Barcelona's famed Sagrada Familia Basilica, which was designed by Antonio Gaudí. The first American head of the Roman Catholic Church is expected to draw large crowds on the trip, which also includes stops in the capital Madrid, the Montserrat Monastery and the Canary Islands off northwest Africa. The Pope, who angered US President Donald Trump by criticising his anti-immigration policies, will also meet with migrants and organisations dedicated to helping them. And in sport, Fremantle has retained its lead at the top of the AFL ladder with a record-breaking 124-point thumping of North Melbourne. Playing in Bunbury for the first time, the Dockers' 24-11, 155-4-7-31 victory was the biggest in Fremantle's 32-year history and also extended its club record winning streak to 12 matches. The Dockers kicked the last 19 goals of the game.
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14: Welcome to Thank God It's Friday on Friday the 5th of June. I'm Charlie Pickering coming to you live from the George Negus Memorial Concert Hall in Melbourne, and the reviews for TGIF just keep coming in. This week, the leader of the free world, so to speak, US President, has chimed in on the show.
15: It's very overrated. I'm the one that overrated it.
14: Well, it is overrated, but then again, he overrated it, so how can it be wrong? Trump is the only person who will even try to take credit for things being overrated. And if you think that's cryptic from the president, he had this aside on grass.
15: We changed the grass. You know, grass has a life also. Like people, grass has a life.
14: Actually sounds like it's the kind of philosophy I've heard before from one of our guests tonight. Like blades of grass in the wind, we have a fabulous lineup of comedy minds to dissect the news with us this afternoon. And to help me introduce them, I've got out of context quotes from the news all week. First up, easily one of Australia's top five Venezuelan comedians and beloved TGIF regular, a man whom Rita Panahi said...
16: You may know him better as Spider-Man, the very definition of a weak soy boy.
14: Yes, he was bitten. He was bitten by a radioactive soybean. It's Ivan Aristogueta.
17: Hello.
14: Next up, we have multi-talented comedian, presenter and documentary filmmaker as seen on Australian Story, Backroads and ABC News Breakfast, of whom the Australian's Paul Kelly lamented
5: She's not equipped to do the job. She can't do the job. She could be a lot worse than Albo.
14: Wow.
6: Oh, I

0: So I guess that means she'd still beat Peter Dutton. It's Annie Louie. Yay. And finally, a veteran of the Australian comedy with the recent surgical scars to prove it, a man described by Donald Trump as...
1: A really dumb guy. I know him well. He's a failure in his family. But he was like an outcast in the family. He was a slob.
0: Say what you like, Donald Trump. He's a good judge of character. Would you please welcome Dave Hughes?
2: Thank you.
0: Welcome, Dave. It's wonderful to have you here. And you are the guru, I would say, that has said things to me like grass, like people have a life.
2: Yes. So you made me think about grass, Donald, then. Grass, don't just walk on it, celebrate it.
0: Wow. He's the closest thing I have to my own personal Dalai Lama.
2: Hardly ever returns my calls.
0: Let's get straight into the game. And the rules of tonight are simple. If you get a question right, you'll hear this and score 1 point. If you land a hot take, you'll hear this.
3: Okay.
0: And score 2 points. And if you give a genius-level miraculous answer, you will hear this. And score 5 points. So mathematically, being correct is fine, but being funny is better. Well, let's get it started with our first game. It's the Hot Take Hoedown.
3: Grab your partners, give them a spin. It's time for the Hot Take Hoedown.
0: All right, Hot Take Hoedown. And this week, ABC radio presenter Ellen Fanning has been called by an AI chatbot pretending to be a real estate agent.
4: ABC Radio Brisbane presenter Ellen Fanning received a call from the bot, which identified itself as Daniel from Colliers. Take a listen.
5: Are you a person, Daniel?
6: I'm actually an AI assistant designed to help you with your inquiry about Belinga House. So how many bedrooms are you looking for?
5: Why didn't you tell me in the beginning you were... What was it, an AI bot?
6: I apologise for any confusion. Just to let you know, I'm an AI assistant calling on a recorded line. So how many bedrooms are you looking for?
0: Very persistent about those bedrooms. Normally AI is a harbinger of doom, a dystopic view of the future, but I asked the panel this question, which may change all of our perspective entirely. Should AI chatbots replace real estate agents? Dave, what do you think?
2: No, not now, not with the change in the rules. Because real estate agents have been pretty smarmy for quite a while now, and they're going to struggle selling houses now. So we're going to see them sweat.
0: Dave, you've had more contact with real estate agents than most. You accidentally buy a house sometimes walking down the street.
2: Yes.
0: Do you think maybe your impulse purchase would be different if it was done by an AI bot?
2: It'd be more considered. And, so you know, I haven't bought a house for a long time, by the way. I thought, I've got enough of them.
0: Oh, it's that relatable underdog material that has made Dave a household name.
2: Some of my friends are in some of my houses paying nowhere near market rate for rent, and that may change soon.
0: Annie Louie, should AI chatbots replace real estate agents?
7: Unfortunately, Charlie, I cannot say. But are you interested in a 3, 4, or 5-bedroom home?
0: Oh, my God! It's an AI Annie Louie. That was uncanny. Yeah.
7: Thank you.
0: The technology that's gone into you to sound like an AI bot is remarkable. That's huge. How's your experience with AI, though? Do you find it useful? Do you work well with AI?
7: I always try Google first. I use DuckDuckGo, actually. I got very paranoid when I was doing the show China Tonight that China was actually watching. So I got, like, turned all the apps off, stopped using Google, stopped using everything. But now if I try my absolute best to use Google first, it doesn't work, then I'll use AI. But it's the last resort.
0: Right. And do you trust it?
7: I do not fully trust it, but I know that if I don't get on board with it, people will say that I'm becoming uncool. So I thought that was the last bastion. I'm starting to lose it. I don't know how to... And then I'm like, no, I get it. It's fine.
0: So tell me this. You don't 100% trust it. Do you trust AI more than you would trust a real estate agent?
7: Absolutely.
0: Yes, there we go. That is definitely worth a point of fun.
8: But that depends on the side, like if you're buying or selling.
0: But that's the story of real estate, isn't it?
8: If you're selling, I think you need a person, and a real estate agent, because they will go like, if your place is moldy, they will go like, this is a heritage feature. Yeah, and they're better at bullshitting that AI, I think.
0: Right. So,
2: yeah. Yeah, but if you're

0: selling, trust me from personal experience, a real estate agent might go, yes, you'll get $3 million for this house, and then you don't.
1: Yeah. Once again, relatable as hell, Dave Hughes there. Yeah. So, Ivan, where's your stance on AI chatbots real estate agents?
2: People, because we need people. They're better at bullshitting. If you're selling, if you're buying, you don't need an. I wish the let's cut the middleman. Like not even AI. Just put your house on Gumtree or Facebook Marketplace and
1: Facebook Marketplace is a wonderful idea.
2: That'll do.
3: Is this still available?
2: Yeah.
0: Can we go back to buying and selling houses with cash? I think that's good. Yeah.
2: Yes.
0: Let's just cut out the government.
1: Just suitcases full of cash, exactly. Like Grant Denyer rocking up at an auction.
0: Yeah, I turn up with a trailer and someone else turns up with a bus full of cash. Anyway, you have to pick who's got the most money in the vehicle.
1: It's interesting. You know, with the car market, it used to be that used car salesmen could manipulate, you know, situations very well to sell a car. But it feels like, thanks to the internet, that's pretty much standardised now, isn't it? Like it's harder to get manipulated by a car salesman. Wouldn't that be welcome in real estate as well? Yes. Like not getting manipulated by an AI bot should be standardised at all?
0: I don't know. In WA, you used to be able to buy cars without a roadworthy, and that was really a cheap way to buy cars.
1: And continue to drive them by the sound of Dave.
0: I bought an XB Falcon for $300 in 1994 and drove it across the Nullarbor from Perth to Melbourne, and then it broke down and blew up just outside Melbourne. It was a wonderful... It's just a wonderful...
1: Because you could just leave it. Leave it there and go, bye, thanks.
0: I left on a train line. No, I didn't.
1: You're listening to TGIF, broadcasting live from the George Negus Memorial Concert Hall. And my guest tonight, if you're just joining us, Annie Louie, Ivana Ristigueta and Dave Hughes. All right, let's get stuck into our first real game of the quiz. It's the short-term memory test.
4: Do you know what happened this week? We'll hum a few bars and see if you can remember the words. It's the short-term memory test.
1: Here's the short-term memory test where we play a clip of the news out of context and you have to guess the missing part and tell us what the story is about. And first up, tariffs were back on the agenda this week. America issued yet another tariff threat to Australia.
5: To breaking news, Australia could soon be stung by even heavier tariffs from the US. Washington is accusing those countries of not doing enough to stamp out...
1: Washington, a.k.a. Trump, is proposing new tariffs on Australia because we aren't doing enough to stamp out what, Annie Louie?
3: Education. Too much education in Australia.
1: Australia just not doing enough.
3: Yeah, just not doing enough.
1: We're way too literate and
3: yes,
1: it must
3: we know
1: stop.
3: Where countries are on a map and that's not okay.
1: It's a very good point. It feels that certain causes have gained momentum in America as education has fallen away significantly. That's a very interesting point. How do you think we stamp out education? Probably more high school shooters would probably thin out the clutter of I don't know. I'm saying to make people too scared to go to school. I'm not. Yeah, sorry, that tickled the Raj's fancy too much. Raj's fancy there.
3: Yeah. Just take out every teacher, I guess. Really, yeah,
1: that's wow.
0: My wife's a teacher, so leave her.
1: Okay. I don't think I've done enough damage this week. Ivan, please tell me, what do you think? What is Washington's proposing new tariffs on Australia because we're not doing enough to stamp out what?
2: Exporting a Bluey, like I think Americans are afraid of Bluey. Like, I think Bluey is taking a lot of American jobs.
1: I think so. I think Mickey Mouse could be on a breadline by Christmas. The way Bluey is going,
2: yeah.
1: Could you imagine a destitute Mickey Mouse? Oh boy, oh boy! It was good while it lasted. Who wants to buy a castle?
0: That's very good. What are you doing,
1: I never knew.
0: Yeah, it's you're like Michael Winslow.
1: That is an interesting thought because Bluey, it's remarkable. I was over in the States a couple of years ago, for work, and I turned on cable TV, and there were three channels on cable TV and they were all showing Bluey and one of them showing Bluey 24 hours a day.
0: Yeah, a couple of years ago I gave out the Logie for, I think it was most popular children's program and I just said, it's going to be Bluey, isn't it? Because it's the most watched program in the world. And it wasn't.
1: Oh, wow.
0: That got awkward.
3: I hope you didn't place any bets on that because you would have lost.
0: Yes, it was
1: depends on your definition of popular because you are Australia's most popular comedian but you've never

0: Never won a gold Logie.
1: Well, I've never won anything. People are saying to me this week, you should be PM, honestly. And I said, I came eighth and I'm a celebrity. Get me out of here. I don't reckon I'm going to...
0: That's a very good point. Tell me, Dave, before I ask you this question, those people saying that you should be PM, are you people that you're glad of saying you should be PM? Are they kind of people that you want to be PM?
1: I believe so, because they think I'm clever, so yeah.
0: So, Dave, Washington's proposing tariffs because we're not doing enough to stamp out what?
1: Corruption on the big build, so yeah. It's been, yeah.
0: Corruption on the what?
1: Big build.
0: The big build. That's it, just corruption on the big build. Oh, Dave, when, like, your transition to political pundit has been a joy to behold.
1: I just don't want to pay more tax and get stolen. Whatever, let's move on.

0: I think if you don't want
1: to
0: play...
1: No tax in Florida.
0: Very low tax in Florida. You'd be very popular.
1: Eaten by an alligator to have a few months off paying tax.
0: You could... It's funny, I could imagine you being the most popular stand-up comedian at Mar-a-Lago. That sounds like a good future for Dave Hughes.
1: I feel like you're saying that's not a compliment.
0: I am not saying that at all. Like, you got to go where the love is. Exactly. That's what they say. So, did anyone take the points? Let's find out. Washington proposing new tariffs on Australia because we're not doing enough to stamp out what?
2: To breaking news, Australia could soon be stung by even heavier tariffs from the US. Washington is accusing those countries of not doing enough to stamp out forced labour.
0: Oh, Donald Trump loves tariffs so much he'll even pretend to care about workers' rights. It's incredible. Apparently we're complicit in forced labour.
1: That is a curveball.
0: It is a curveball. Yeah. I tried to understand. I asked questions on Drive this week about that, and apparently it's something to do with there are still products that are coming out of a region with forced labour of Uyghurs in China. And you don't have to comment on this at all, Annie, given your work and your fear of all of that. But I'm saying your work in the region. I'm not going to jeopardise that at all.
1: But every iPhone in the world is produced in China.
0: That is exactly right.
3: Trump is making his own phone, and I'm sure not everybody making that phone is having a great time in America. You know.
0: And I'm sure no one receiving one of those phones is having a great phone either. Tell me, if you cared about surveillance, would you buy a Trump phone?
4: Like,
0: that feels like the worst idea. It records and sends your PIN number straight away as soon as you unlock it. Staying on that topic, though, it's not the only time that America has dubbed us weak this week. Have a listen to this.
5: We can reveal tonight the AUKUS nuclear submarines Australia will be getting from the US won't be new but secondhand.
0: Sorry, I meant to say dudded this week. That's right. So... my question to you, given that the submarines we are getting will be secondhand, should Australia be buying used submarines, Ivan?
4: Yes. You know how here in Australia we have like the big banana, the big prawn, the big pineapple. I'm pretty sure there's a little town somewhere in Victoria or New South Wales that are going to buy the submarine and just put it on top of a petrol station or a pub.
0: See, you say that and these people laugh. Have you driven through the town of Holbrook, just north of the New South Wales border, that has the big... It's got a submarine in the middle of town. And then it's got a little submarine up the right. There's two submarines.
4: Mama submarine and baby submarine.
0: That's exactly right.
4: The mothership.
0: That is right. It already exists. And I tell you what, it put Holbrook on the map. You heard, as soon as I said Holbrook, everyone said, Holbrook. Everyone knew.
1: Can I give a shout out to Warrnambool Cheese and Butter Factory, which has the big milkshake, which no one ever talks about.
0: Oh, really?
1: Yeah, I don't know why they don't talk about it. But it's a really big milkshake.
0: How big is the big milkshake?
1: It's a 44-gallon drum with a garden hose sticking out of it. So.
0: Sounds delicious.
3: I am lactose intolerant. I'm staying away from that.
4: Last year, touring, I think it was in Queensland, I saw the big gumboot. There is a town with a big gumboot. It's a golden gumboot.
0: The golden gumboot.
4: Yeah. Beautiful. I love this country.
0: Yes.
4: I love this country so much.
0: So tell me, Dave, should Australia be buying used submarines?
1: For how much do we know? Are we getting a discount?
0: From what I hear, it's expensive.
1: We're going to pay $500 billion and not even get new submarine smell, you know?
0: That's exact. If we have to hang one of those little pine trees with new submarine smell, that'll be an insult.
1: Trump's been in it. It's going to smell.
0: You're going to have to fumigate that. Absolutely. I imagine if you would drive a secondhand submarine across the Nullarbor, I'd imagine you would have done that at some point.
1: I'd give it a swing. Yeah.
0: Annie Louie, should we be buying a secondhand submarine?
3: I'll be asking some questions. Like, what? How are we buying them? Is it off Facebook Marketplace? is it still available? And also the condition, like... has it been torpedoed before? Is there just a gaping hole on the side, you know? Is it like going to a used car dealership?
0: Yeah, I'm not sure. Maybe it's listed as, you know, like one elderly male owner only served in three illegal wars. $450 billion or nearest dollar.
1: Not that one that billionaire had. It better not be that one.
0: The Titan submersible. That's it. You do, yes. That is a hot take. You have to be careful which submarine you are buying these days. A Colombian submarine, they seem to be doing a good job ferrying cocaine around the globe. So I'd imagine you'd get a
3: new
0: good...
3: new cocaine smell.
0: So, yeah, it's got new cocaine smell.
1: Apparently Australia are the biggest users of cocaine in the world. Wow.
0: Really?
1: Something to be proud of.

0: Gee, we talk about a cost of living crisis.
1: I know, it's not affecting some.
0: It's definitely safe to say.
2: It's so interesting every time the subject of cocaine in Australia, because I learned in this country about you know, organic, free range, all the good, be nice to the environment, and people love cocaine in this country. I'm like, come on, like, people die making cocaine and smuggling cocaine. Like, next time you buy cocaine, buy you know, fair trade cocaine.
0: Yeah, free trade. It has to be single origin free trade cocaine. Exactly. And
2: not be stepped ethically, on. Ethically sourced. All the money comes back to the farmer.
0: That's exactly right. Yeah. Cut out the middleman entirely.
1: Yeah. Can I just say one thing, and I want to put my hand up. As a 55-year-old guy who's been in entertainment in this country for over 30 years, I've never had cocaine. I think I'm the only one who can say that.
0: Dave, do you think that's because no one has offered it to you? It's just. Do you know who we don't need on coke? Dave Hughes. Oh, 5 points for the host. Can you imagine a more intense, laid-back Dave Hughes?
1: I'm relaxed.
0: Yeah, you're the most relaxed guy.
1: Thank you.
0: Absolutely. You're listening to TGIF on ABC Radio and Radio National. And let's have a little score check here. And the scores, wow, it's very tight, and there's a surprise leader. We've got Anne Louis on 1 point, Ivana Aristegueta on 1 point, Dave Hughes is on 3 points, but out in the lead, me, Charlie, on 5 points.
1: That's like the Prime Minister giving himself a mad pay rise.
0: That's right. That's it. A pay rise or Australia Day honours. The Prime Minister. That'd be popular. No, that sound, by the way, that you just heard, that means we are nearing the halftime break, and it's time for the Fast and the Spurious. 10 quickfire questions. We will answer as many as we can before the clock runs out. But remember that we don't have time to be funny and correct. I only care if it's funny. So I'm going to ask quickfire questions. If you get a laugh, you get a point. If you don't get a laugh, you don't get a point. And I don't care if you're right or not. It's the cruelest quiz going around. All right, the clock's already ticking. We're going to begin with someone on 1 point. We'll start with you, Annie Louis. We'll start with you. And the time starts now. According to the New York Post, what sweaty morning ritual is taking over Bali?
3: Aussies landing on Jetstar flights in the morning.
0: Right. Absolutely running amok. It was a silent disco run club, apparently. But yours sounds far more likely to me. Ivanka Trump has announced she is building what in Albania?
4: A Nepo baby resort with an Epstein mountain.
0: Wow. That is... I mean, that was a grab bag of topicality right there. But and you also get a point for being correct. I'm going to give you one because she is building a luxury resort in Albania.
3: Wow.
0: Yes. Okay, Dave Hughes. In New South Wales is introducing... New South Wales, they are introducing a three strikes policy for what type of driving offence?
1: Causing head-on collisions.
0: Wow. So the first two we can turn a blind eye to. But three times, shame on me. Annie, Donald Trump has compared what American structure to the Eiffel Tower?
3: Ivanka Trump. Well,
0: a set of legs that go all the way up. No, it is the UFC stadium on the White House lawn.
2: What?
0: He suggests he wants to keep it there permanently. Because he's having a UFC title fight on the White House lawn for the 250th birthday of America.
4: That's the most Roman Emperor thing that I've seen from Trump. Imagine he'll be watching from a balcony and he will do like the thumbs down at the end of
0: with his tiny little hand, tiny little thumb. Ivan Aristegueta, an art historian expert, has denied removing the lucky testicles from what artwork?
4: I know there's a bull in Wall Street with shiny testicles. That's it. I don't know.
0: It is not. But you went for correct and you got no laugh. So I'm sorry. But it isn't that. Yeah. It is a bull, but it is a mosaic in Milan with a bull that you step on the balls and apparently it's good luck, and I've never known anyone stepping on balls to be good luck.
4: The bliss bulls balls.
0: Bliss bulls, yes. Dave Hughes, America has banned which World Cup team from staying overnight on US soil?
1: The American team, so yeah, because they didn't suck up to Trump enough, so they can't stay.
0: Yeah, fair enough. Annie Louis, an Uber Eats driver, has crashed into what Sydney landmark?
3: Kirribilli.

0: house. Just a big order of Uber Eats for the PM. Just crashed right in.
1: It wasn't, thankfully. That would have been a delicious terrorist incident. Ivan, new polling has revealed Australia's most popular political party is who?
2: None of the above.
1: Do you know what? That should be, got to laugh and should be correct. It is One Nation. We'll see if that holds up. Dave, the poll.
3: I would have got that one right, so I'll have a point. Thank you.
1: Okay, no, well, I will ask you. I've got time. The Pope has named the first woman to lead what department of the Vatican?
3: Oh, no, you haven't got time.
1: It got a laugh. I'm going to give you a point. It was, in fact, communications. So here we are. It is half time on TGIF here on ABC Radio and Radio National. Quick score check now before we go to the halftime break. Annie Louie, Dave Hughes is on 4. Ivan is on 4. I am on 5, equal with the other leader in this quiz. Annie Louie is on 5 points. First time on TGIF, I believe.
4: Second time.
1: How sorry.
4: How could you forget?
1: Oh, God.
4: Stunning performance I gave.
1: Yeah, well, I stand corrected. And but congratulations, you're in the lead. Are you confident going into the halftime break?
4: No. I'll never be too confident, but since you can rig the points at any time and give yourself 5,000.
1: Yeah, absolutely.
3: Just channel the Carlton Football Club until 3 weeks ago.
1: That's it.
4: Sporting analogies, I really understand.
3: There's so people at home waiting for the footy to come on, thing, and that was a good one. Yeah.
1: We're going to have a little break right now. We'll be back shortly with TGIF on ABC Radio and Radio National.
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1: You are listening to ABC Radio and Radio National. This is Thank God It's Friday, broadcasting live from the TGIF Memorial Concert Hall. And my esteemed guests today are Annie Louie, Ivana Ristigueta, Dave Hughes. Yes. Currently, Annie's in the lead by 1 point, equal to me. If you're just joining us, it doesn't make sense, but God, I was good. So, just quickly before we crack back into the quiz, Ivan, you have been touring Australia with stand-up, but you've got something new opening tomorrow night in Sydney.
2: Yes, a feature film that I'm the main character at the Sydney Film Festival is premiered tomorrow. The name of the film is Yesterday Island, and by director Sam Vutas. Yeah, this is very exciting. I'm going to do a bit of red carpet tomorrow. And it's recently announced that the film is going to be at the Melbourne Film Festival. So,
1: MIFF later this year. That's very exciting.
3: Yeah.
1: Well
3: done. It has had international appeal.
2: It has had some best cinematographer in Austin Film Festival. So very excited.
1: This is your first feature film? Is this your first film role?
2: Yeah. First, I watched the film recently, and when I watched it, I was like, oh, I get it now. Can we do it again?
1: I do love the idea of you as a Hollywood heartthrob, though. I think that's very well with me.
3: Oh, thank you. I can see it. You've got the, I mean.
4: It's a shame. The crosshairs of the flirtatious vibes going on.
1: I can see it, but it's... you're going to have a hard time getting into America for it. But apart from that, you could be a Hollywood heartthrob.
3: You already smell better.
2: Thank you.
1: Dave Hughes, what have you been up to lately?
3: Touring stand-up comedy. I'm in Newcastle next Saturday night and Castlemaine as well. Just raving, ranting on Instagram, which has got me a lot of attention.
1: How's that working out for you? That's a new direction.
3: I'm being quoted by a lot of politicians. I'm being quoted everywhere. So yeah, so just telling my truth and

0: you know, getting through my day, walking the dog.
1: And what do the people in the streets think about it?
0: Keep going. I'm getting keep going. Like, I don't know if they thought I was just going to stop moving, but people, yeah, business owners are annoyed at the changes because they think it's ridiculous, and I agree with them.
1: So, okay. Wow. Oh, right-wing shock jock, Dave Hughes.
0: A lot of small businesses. They employ a lot of people, work really hard.
1: Thank you, Dave. Thank you. And please, that's enough of your political opinions on the national broadcaster. Annie Louie, what have you been up to lately? Documentary filmmaker now, yes, added to your CV.
2: Yeah, sure. Yeah, we'll take it. Made a doco about comedy in Asia. Came out last year. It's still available on YouTube and the front page of my website, and where all great movies can be found. And
1: it is, and your website is just like YouTube, but you've thinned out anything, all the bad stuff that could
2: censored
1: get in the way, just
2: everything.
1: Your stuff.
2: Yes. Yeah, yeah, exactly. but I'm going to Darwin in a couple of weeks. On the 20th, I'm doing an hour show there. So because I organise all my own tours, I thought, that's enough. I'll do comedy festival and that. I'm going to take the rest of the year off. So if you're in Darwin, come see me.
1: That cliché tour of Melbourne and Darwin.
2: Correct.
0: Perfect weather this time of year.
2: Yeah,
0: well,
2: I'm trying to escape as well. Yes. Yeah.
1: Very good time to go. Where can people get tickets to see that if they're in Darwin and they want to?
2: Yeah, at the Top Four Comedy Club. So go check them out and book through them.
1: And Dave, are you at
0: DaveHughes.com.au. And I just, if you write me an email, I don't know how to access them anymore. So.
1: God, I wish I'd thought of that a long time ago. And once again, Ivan, the film is called
3: Yesterday Island.
1: Yesterday Island, premiering tomorrow night in Sydney.
3: Yeah.
1: And this will be the last time we see you before you become a worldwide sensation.
3: Well, it depends if people like the film or not.
1: Yes. I've got a lot of faith. All right, let's get back into the quiz. This is TJF on ABC Radio and ABC Radio National. And it's time for a little game we call That's What She Said.
4: That's what she said.
5: That's what she said.
6: That's what she said.
7: That's what she said.
1: On this game, the panel have to finish a quote from a prominent person from the news this week. So take a listen to this. This is a little bit of a political one. And the Prime Minister has got a new nickname for a special someone.
8: Today, the Prime Minister debuted a new nickname for the opposition leader.
9: We have over here.
1: What is Albo's new nickname for opposition leader Angus Taylor, Dave Hughes?
0: It is Angus Beefy Taylor.
1: Angus Beefy Taylor.
0: Yeah, we've got Tubby Taylor, the former Australian cricket captain.
1: Yes.
0: Now we've got Beefy Taylor, and it's a play on Angus. Come with me.
1: Angus Beefy Taylor.
0: Did
1: yeah,
0: not get
1: sorry.
0: That till now.
1: It took me a step. Yeah.
0: Well, you need to focus.
1: Yeah, that's true. That's true. Because isn't there a sports commentator's beef?
0: Beefy Botham.
1: Yeah, Beefy Botham. That's right.
0: And
1: that's
0: there's
1: why
0: Tubby
1: I was
0: Taylor.
1: Distracted.
0: Now we've got Beefy Taylor.
1: Yeah, Angus of Beefy Taylor.
0: Yeah.
2: It's all right, Dave. I got it straight away.
0: Thank you. Yeah. You could have let your face know.
1: Yeah, that's right. Annie Louie, what is Albo's new nickname for Angus Taylor?
2: I'm going to go with Farty McFartface.
1: Wow.
2: I saw some kids in the audience. I got to play to the crowd.
1: Yeah. And they loved it.
2: Thanks, kids.
1: Skibbity toilet, that one. I still don't know what that means. But, okay, Farty McFartface is on the table. Could that be correct? no. But, Ivan Aristigueta, what is Albo's new nickname for Angus Taylor?
3: Angus Tay-Tay.
0: Yeah.
1: Oh, Angus Tay-Tay, Taylor Swift.
3: Yeah. That's, I'm still playing for the crowd. Nothing.
1: Angus Tay-Tay seems viable. It seems like that does seem like a nickname that a politician would give another politician.
3: Oh, but ScoMo, Tay-Tay. Like it's
1: oh, yeah, it works. Yeah, ScoMo and Tay-Tay.
3: Albo.
1: Yeah.
3: That's nice.
1: Okay, look, that sounds the most viable of the three. Let's have a listen and see if anyone took the points.
9: We have Timu Abbott over here.
1: Oh, he's calling Angus Taylor Timu Abbott.
0: That sounds racist to
1: yeah,
0: me.
1: Yeah, it does, but I've got to say, that's disappointing, all right? Not because it's childish and I think politics would be better without nicknames, but he could have gone with Timu Tony or Aldi Abbott,
0: yes,
1: but instead
0: Aldi.
1: He chose Timu Abbott, and it's decisions like that that are exactly why he is behind in the polls.
10: It's not race, it's not competition.
1: Fix up your nicknames. all right, quick score check right right now, we have... Oh, it is... scores have not changed because you all got...

0: those wrong. It is Dave Hughes on four, Ivan on four, but Annie Louie is in the lead on 1 point. Although it should be said that Annie is yet to shake me, who's equal with her on 5 points. Will I answer some questions just to keep it interesting? Time will tell. All right, time for our favourite game here on TGIF. It's I'm With Stupid.
1: It's time to test the wisdom of crowds, specifically this crowd in I'm With Stupid.
0: I'm With Stupid is where we pair members of the audience up with the panel. The member of the audience will choose the topic that we're going to be quizzed on, and once the panel have locked in their answers, the member of the audience will choose one of them or an answer of their own and lock it in. It has led in the past to a member of the audience winning the quiz, which, having seen people perform on this quiz, sounds fair enough. So, let's see who we've got helping us out today. And the demographic has just dropped significantly because we have Alvie, age 11. G'day, Alvie.
2: Hi.
0: Welcome aboard. You are the classic 774 listener, I'll tell you that. Now, so who are you here with tonight, Alvie?
2: My mum and my dad.
0: Excellent. And what are mum and dad's name?
2: Ali and Daryl.
0: Ali and Daryl. And have you listened to TGIF before?
2: Yeah.
0: Wow. Are you a TGIF fan?
2: Yeah.
0: There had to be one. I'm so excited to meet you. So age 11, I'm going to have a guess. Are you grade 5?
2: Yes.
0: All right. And what's your favourite subject at school, grade 5?
2: Maybe STEM.
0: STEM.
2: Yeah.
0: God, I was very curious to know what STEAM was. That's excellent. So STEM, so it's science, technology, engineering, mathematics. Is that what we're doing?
2: Yeah.
0: And what are you doing in STEM at the moment?
2: We've had a few incursions recently, so.
0: A few incursions. See, in my day, an incursion was like when you cross to a BBC correspondent reporting on a war on a border somewhere. They would have an incursion. What is an incursion? Is that like you go out to do something?
2: Incursion is when someone comes into the school.
0: Got you. So, hey.
3: Think about it.
0: What?
3: Incursion.
4: Yeah. My wife's a school teacher, mate.
0: Yeah, sorry. So someone comes in and talks about it. So who have you had a visit from so recently?
2: Well, their job was kind of, they, like, digged in mines and stuff, and there was, like, different puzzles and stuff that we did.
0: Excellent. Well, and did it make you dream of one day working down the mines or...
2: No.
0: No, not at all. And have you got sport this weekend or is it long weekend you don't have sport? Do you play sport?
2: Yeah, I do basketball.
0: Oh, basketball, right. And what team do you play for? Let's give them a shout out.
2: Bentley Lakers.
0: Bentley Lakers.
4: Can I give some advice as a dad watching his children play sport? When the coach says pass, don't shoot, don't listen.
0: Go for glory. There's points to be had. Absolutely. All right, Alvie, let's play the game. You have to choose from the following topics. We have Forever Young, I'm Like a Bird, Man on the Run, or Leaving on a Jet Plane.
2: I'm With Young.
0: The young one, Forever Young.
2: Yeah.
0: That feels appropriate, I will say, Alvie. We're going to go with Forever Young. Okay, so have a listen to this. This is a technology story this week. Have a listen.
5: There's a push tonight to expand Australia's under-16 social media ban to include...
0: Social media is already banned. Now there's a push to exclude under-16s from what, Annie Louie?
6: My local gym. They just need to stop with the teenagers. Sometimes they rock up in blazers and they're working out.
0: So school uniform still?
6: Yes. Yes, like full-on jackets and stuff.
0: To work out at the gym?
6: Yeah.
0: That's...
6: Yeah, I think everyone's with me, right?
7: They're probably cold.
6: it's impractical. I don't think they're working out properly. I'm sorry, but, like, you know, we go back to PE class where we were forced to freeze on the oval and that was how we got our exercise.
8: Yeah, it was horrific.
0: Yeah, so you got to... So the younger generations have to toughen up, no wearing full school uniform to the gym anymore.
6: Yeah,
0: right.
6: Correct.
0: We're going to ban them from the gym. Ivan, what about you? Social media is banned.
9: Yeah.
0: There's a push now to exclude under-16s from what?
9: From referring to the 90s as the late 1900s.
0: Oh. Wow. That is, yeah, there was a groundswell of support for that. That does sound like,
9: So how was the music in the late 1900s?
0: Yes. I did have my then 5-year-old say to me, tell me more about the olden days. It was, that was a horrific moment for me. Yeah. And I said, well, in the olden days, someone like you would have a job.
4: My children say to me when I give them advice, they say, who cares what an old white man thinks?
0: Oh.
7: Just shocking.
0: Yeah, that's... To be accused of being pale, stale and male in your own house, that's...
6: I'm glad that your kids have adopted my mantra for life.
0: Dave Hughes, there's a push to exclude under-16s from what?
4: From social media.
0: No, they already have.
4: No, it hasn't worked, mate.
8: So just try again.
4: I've got two daughters under 16 and I don't know what happened, but I think we moved on to other things and forgot because they're supposed to... on social media, probably right now.
0: How old are...
4: They're 15, no, yeah, 15 and 13. So,
0: 15
4: yeah.
0: and 13.
4: Haven't missed a beat.
0: What device?
4: I don't know what happened. It sounded like a good idea, but and my wife said, it's not their fault, it's the social media company's fault. I said, all right, sorry then, I'll just shut up.
0: Did the social media companies buy them phones and iPads?
4: No, they didn't, but they encouraged them to, yeah, anyway. So I don't know how you're meant to enforce the ban.
0: Because parenting, I reckon.
10: He knows what he's doing.
0: It's pretty straightforward. I mean, Albo can't visit every home and say, all right, you've had enough of devices, get out and kick a footy. I think that takes a while. I think you could be involved.
4: Yeah, but, yeah, no, I think we should get out and throw the basketball, practice more, mate, young fella.
0: Yeah. So Holly is a teacher. Does she just come home and go, nah, I've had enough with kids during the day, it's not my job?
4: Pretty much, yeah. But also, right. They use them during school. Like, you know, they go to a private school and it's quite expensive. The other day I said to my son, you know, what'd you do at school? And he gave me the highlights of a sporting game that he'd watched, like, all day.
0: On the phone throughout the day. Was that the Knicks game? I had a report about...
4: Yeah, it was a good game.
0: ...score updates on the Knicks. Yeah. So there you go. Alvy, a few answers there. And this, you're 11, this doesn't... Well, this would affect you, it has to say. We've banned kids from social media, but there's a push to exclude kids from what? Dave says social media again because it didn't work. And he says the gym... And Ivan, we need to ban kids from, what was it?
9: From referring as...
0: To the 90s as the late 1900s.
9: Yeah.
0: Look, I would support that. So, Alvy, it's up to you. Do you think any of those answers are correct or would you like to lock in one of your own?
2: I would like to lock in one of my own.
0: Oh, excellent, Alvy. I like this. And I tell you what, just
9: Weiss,
0: because of that,
9: very smart.
0: We're going to make this worth 300 points. Okay, we're going to do that. Alvy, for 300 points, let's lock in your own answer.
2: Is it like Facebook or something?
0: Facebook or something, okay? Look, it could be we are going to lock it in right now. There is a push to exclude under-16s from what? Is it Facebook or something?
5: There's a push tonight to expand Australia's under-16 social media ban to include AI chatbots.
4: They're on Facebook.
0: They are, but they are elsewhere as well. Yes, a push to ban AI chatbots. If your average 16-year-old was contacted by an AI real estate chatbot, who knows how many investment properties they could be buying without you even knowing it. No points for you on this occasion, Alvy, but thanks for joining us and good luck with the Bentley Lakers for the rest of the season.
4: Yes.
0: Round of applause for Alvy. I tell you what, let's keep this going. Our next member of the audience to help it out is Gigi. We're going one step younger. You are age 10, is that right, Gigi?
11: Yes.
0: How 10 are you? Are you 10 and a half, nearly 11?
11: Turning 11 in July.
0: Okay, so very nearly 11. Okay, so and so you're in grade 4 or 5?
11: 5.
0: You're in grade 5 as well. And are you into STEM or do you have a different favourite subject?
11: I like art.
0: You like art? Oh, wonderful. And who's your greatest influence in art? Have you studied other artists? Do you have a favourite?
11: Matisse.
0: Oh, you like a Matisse. A nice impressionist there. And so what's your work like? Do you like to work as a painter, your sculptor?
11: Painter.
0: And what's your favourite painting that you've done so far?
11: Well, I've done quite a few.
0: Oh, really?
4: Like picking a favourite child, isn't it?
0: Yes.
9: Yeah, yeah.
0: Mum, is Gigi your favourite child?
12: No, I like them all equally.
0: Oh, nice try. In the same way I like all Matisses equally. So, Gigi, I'm going to get you what is it about art that you like so much? What do you enjoy?
11: I like it that not always it has to be based on something. It can be anything out of your imagination as well.
0: Oh, I love
9: Beautiful.
0: That. That is a great answer. You know, human beings... We are all born with imagination, but some of us keep it going. Gigi, you hang on to that imagination tight. Keep it forever. Don't stop painting what is in your mind. I say that because one day it could be worth something and your mum could retire. So I need you to choose from the following topics. They are I'm Like a Bird, Man on the Run, or Leaving on a Jet Plane.
11: Leaping off on a jet plane.
0: Leaving on a jet plane. Okay, here we go. Panel, leaving on a jet plane. Have a listen to this.
8: Sydney's T2 domestic terminal now claims to have a faster check-in process than any other airport in the world, thanks to...
0: How has Sydney's T2 terminal managed to provide the fastest check-in in the world, Annie?
6: Paid actors.
0: Really?
6: They're just letting everything through. We've actually all worked there at some point and nobody's picked up on it.
0: That's where Ivan got discovered. He was pretending to be a baggage handler and he just go, you there, perfect, so real. Love it. So paid actors, they're not actually checking anything.
6: Nah.
0: They don't care what it weighs.
6: They're very good at it.
0: Just very good at it.
6: You know, every couple of hours, throw some gloves in the bin, put on new ones. There you go.
0: What a wonderful thought. That tap in your bag with the thing
6: with
0: to
6: the
0: see
6: thing
0: if you've been
6: thing,
0: making bombs in the kitchen.
6: Yeah, but the dogs are actors too. They're just animal actors.
0: They're just animal actors. I do love that idea of, like, a dog who's working at the airport. You go, you know, I've been in a number of commercials. So, Ivan, how has Sydney's T2 terminal, you'll be going there in a matter of hours, you'll be going to the T2 terminal, or T3 if business is good, but the T2 terminal has managed to provide fast-track check-in. How have they done it?
9: I think they're bringing back old practices of efficiency, especially Australian efficiency system. This system is the one that that made me fall in love with Australia, and I'm glad they're bringing it back. This efficiency system is called "She'll Be Right, That'll Do."
0: It's a two-step system.
9: Is that "She'll Be Right, That'll Do"? It's like I've got a belt. She'll be right, mate. And I've got steel cap boots. That'll do. Just go.
0: I like it. A bit more. She'll be right. That'll do.
9: She'll be right. That'll do. Is the pillar of progress in Australia.
0: I don't mind that at all. That should be a national motto on our coat of arms or something. Like, she'll be right, that'll do. Dave Hughes, how has Sydney's T2 terminal managed to provide the fastest check-in in the world?
4: Well, they have actually just got rid of the security system after a comedian once went through and a security guard said, "There's something in your jeans," and the comedian said, "No, there isn't." And then eventually the comedian had to pull out what was in his jeans he didn't realise was there, and it was the undies he'd been wearing yesterday, and they were halfway down his leg.
0: Really?
4: And he showed it to the security guard.
0: And they were considered a dangerous weapon.
4: Well, and the security guard said, "You've got to get them, scan them again." And the comedian said, "Do I really? Mate, have a look at them, you know. Have a sniff if you want to."
0: Yes.
4: But the security guard made the comedian go to the back of the line and put yesterday's undies on a tray on their own, and everyone watched them go through. So
0: that must have been a humiliating experience for whoever that comedian was,
4: especially
0: if they had shame.
4: Especially when one person commented said, "I hope they can't detect skid marks."
0: Wow.
6: I love that you are so concerned about how much Trump smells and then you come out with this story.
4: It's just something I heard.
0: Something I heard in conversation at the airport. So, Gigi, I'm glad we've established that. Has Sydney's T2 terminal, is it now the fastest in the world because, A, they've abandoned security checking because of a certain comedian's underpants? Is it "She'll Be Right, That'll Do"? Or is it they're hiring paid actors? Or do you want to come up with your own answer to how the check-in at Sydney T2 terminal is the fastest in the world?
11: I'll go with David Hughes.
0: Wow. Still a lot to learn, apparently. Okay. We've locked in the Dave Hughes undies shutting down security at T2 terminal and speeding the whole process up. Let's have a listen and see if you're correct.
8: Sydney's T2 domestic terminal now claims to have a faster check-in process than any other airport in the world, thanks to new bag drop technology.
0: Yes. Those always easy to use automatic bag drop machines. Yeah. We have this new efficient system where instead of having an actual person check your bags, you have a person whose job it is to stand next to you and help you use the automatic machines. It is a brave new world. Unfortunately, though, Gigi, no points for you on this occasion and none for our panel. But a round of applause for Gigi. So, we are still going and the scores, I think, have not changed. So, 1 point separates. We've got Annie on 5, Ivan on 5, and Dave is on 4. And we've got one more punter to help us out with I'm with Stupid, and that is Lana. Hello, Lana. Welcome.
13: Hi.
0: And what school do you go to, Lana?
13: School of Life.
0: The School of Life. Lana, it says age unknown, and I'm not going to ask. I will ask you this, so it's a Friday night. When you're not coming to a highly informative topical comedy show here at the ABC, what would you be doing at this time on a Friday evening?
13: Couch.
0: Couch.
13: Wine.
0: Wine, couch. Delightful.
9: Yeah, you got points.
13: I love the fact that he's like...
4: Yeah.
0: That was three in quick succession. And then couch. So I'm going to ask you, please choose from the following topics. We have I'm Like a Bird or Man on the Run.
13: I'm Like a Bird.
0: I'm Like a Bird. I'm going to Nelly Furtado this. Okay. I'm Like a Bird. We have a question here and it's about pigeons.
14: Well, scientists have long debated how pigeons became so good at finding their way home. And now a new study may have found the answer is as simple as...
0: So, according to a new study, how do pigeons find their way home, Ivan?
9: Probably they've got an app called... and the name of the app is... Maps.
15: Who cares?
0: That's, yes. So, Google Maps.
9: Google Maps.
0: And that's just how they get home.
9: Yeah.
0: They drop a pin right on your head sometimes, and it's pigeon. Apparently good luck.
6: Oh, man.
0: Okay. Google Maps. I'm very taken with that. Dave Hughes, according to a new study, how do pigeons find their way home?
4: And I'm not here to undermine any of my fellow contestants, but they've had this for a long time, long before apps, mate. So,
0: okay.
4: Yeah, so pigeons were around before apps. They carry malways with them.
0: So. Oh, really? They carry a malways. That is wonderful. And the children in the audience are baffled.
4: Well, they can Google.
0: Yeah, they can Google. A malways, it was a book.
4: It's a massive book.
0: A massive book with a map that page would cover Melbourne.
4: And you had to drive with it on your knees sometimes and waiting for a red light. I once wanted to go to Altona, but I didn't get a red light, so I ended up in Darwin. So.
0: It's incredible stuff, and I'll never forget when I moved to Sydney and it was such a change of culture. They had Sidways.
4: Yeah, no, it's weird.
0: God, it was
4: weird.
0: Like,
4: oh. Why would they call it that?
0: Yeah. So, Annie Louie, how do pigeons find their way home, according to a recent study?
6: I was going to go with a map-based one too, but because of these two, I'm going to go super kooky now, and I'll say, you know when it's springtime and the pigeons are doing their, like, sultry dance?
0: Oh, yeah.
6: Like one will be, like, trying to woo the other one.
0: Mm.
6: It's not what you think. They're actually giving directions.
0: Oh, really?
6: Like, take a left. When you get to the roundabout, take a second exit, and that's how they get it done.
0: Incredible. Unlike human males, they will stop and ask for directions. That is... Pigeons, they are smarter than we think. So there we go. A few valid, viable options on the table there. Lana, I will ask you, how do pigeons find their way home? Is it Google Maps? Is it a Melways? They had to go somewhere. Or is it by dance? Do they stop and ask directions, which are communicated questions and answers through dance that surprisingly ends in mating a lot of the time? So which of those options sounds more viable? Or, and I'll put this on the table, you can put in your own answer.
13: Oh, I don't think I can beat the... app.
0: We're locking in the app. Woohoo, Maps.
4: Can we have a she did that so well. Can you both talk to each other for a second in bird talk?
6: They're going to kill each other. Oh, yeah. My God.
0: If anything, there'll be feathers all over the studio at the moment. I don't know. Although if it goes really well, you might send each other a fax. Okay. So according to a new study, how do pigeons find their way home? Let's see if anyone took the points.
14: Well, scientists have long debated how pigeons became so good at finding their way home. And now a new study may have found the answer is as simple as trusting a gut feeling. Research published in the Journal of Science found super paramagnetic cells in the birds' livers could be the key.
0: Yes, it turns out pigeons, like Barnaby Joyce, have a super-powered liver. Remarkable stuff, but no one took the points on this occasion. Would you please thank Lana and everyone else for helping us out with I'm With Stupid? So, at this stage... Oh! We are out of time. The points have changed, I will say that. And it is one of our closest TGIFs yet. Lana took a point. Well done. Annie Louie, 5 points. Me, 6 points. Oh. Ivana Ristagueta, 7 points. But tonight's winner on 9 points is Dave Hughes!
4: Amazing. I've never won before.
0: Congratulations. So if you say that you don't win anything, well, there you go. You won TGIF tonight.
4: I'm on a roll like Carlton.
0: Next week on TGIF, we have a wonderful lineup. We've got Know It So, Lizzie Hu and Reese Nicholson. But quickly, a big thank you to Dave Hughes, Annie Louie and Ivana Ristagueta. Have a great weekend.
15: And I'ma do it my way.
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17: Hello, James Carlton with you now on RN. God forbid, coming up after the news with the world of work. It can be menial, a chore, but it can also be a joy, even a calling. And unlike generations past, for Gen Z workers, their paid employment is no longer central to their identity. For many, the hunt for the dream job has ended, not because they don't want to work, but there are more important things in life to dream about than work. God forbid, after the news.
18: Hello, this is ABC News with David Rollins. Locals have expressed their shock and sadness at the death of a man killed by a shark off Western Australia's south coast this morning. The 35-year-old man was spearfishing with his family at Michaelmas Island near Albany when he was attacked. He was transported by boat to a nearby marina where he was treated by paramedics but could not be saved. Local fisherman Norman Armstrong offered his condolences.
19: Certainly devastating for the family and friends, and certainly wouldn't like that to happen to anyone. Yes, yeah, not a good thing to happen. So I feel sorry for them and my respect to them.
18: A drive-by shooting has taken place at an events venue in Sydney's southwest today. Tony Ibrahim has more.
20: Police say multiple shots were fired at the business, Diamonds Venues, in Punchbowl at around 2 this afternoon. It's where a social media post told family and friends they could grieve Sydney gangster Lorenzo Lamalu. But police say no funeral was held and no one has been reported injured. An SUV believed to be linked to the shooting was found on fire in a nearby street. Crime scenes at both locations are being examined. Lorenzo Lamalu was the former leader of the self-proclaimed Coconut Cartel. He was gunned down in Vietnam a fortnight ago, with his body arriving in Australia this week.
18: The Lebanese army says several of its soldiers have been killed in an Israeli strike targeting their military vehicle in southern Lebanon. Larry Buttrose reports.
21: The Lebanese army has avoided involvement in confrontations between Hezbollah fighters and Israel and has not engaged Israeli forces in the current conflict. There's no comment on the report yet from Israel. Meanwhile, the Palestinian Health Ministry says Israeli troops have shot and killed a 7-month-old Palestinian baby boy after firing at his parents' car in the occupied West Bank. The official Palestinian news agency says the infant was struck in the jaw by the same bullet that wounded his mother, while his father was also wounded by Israeli fire. The Israeli military says troops shot at a vehicle perceived to be accelerating toward them.
18: The Energy Minister has confirmed that Australia has secured adequate fuel supplies through until August. The war in Iran has reduced availability of diesel and petrol worldwide, with prices also rising. Chris Bowen says that 3.5 billion litres of fuel will be delivered over the next 4 weeks, with enough supplies to follow after that for a few months.
1: That consists of 1.8 billion litres of diesel, 512 million litres of petrol, 468 million litres of jet fuel, and 709 million litres of crude oil. This is all pretty consistent.

0: administration. More on this story from the BBC's Gigi Ahn.
1: The researchers were escorted out of the conference shortly before the director of the National Institutes of Health, Dr. Jay Bhattacharya, was scheduled to speak. They had been handing out copies of an article from the association's flagship journal, warning that cuts to federal research funding could damage progress in treating diabetes. The event organisers said the group had violated its code of conduct and were soon asked to stop distributing materials. But some of the scientists accused the association of censorship and said they feared growing political pressure on medical research.
0: Premier David Crisafulli says he won't rule out a public holiday for Queensland Day in the future, as the state observes its 167th birthday. The government is celebrating the occasion with parties, tours and a special mega sporting round featuring all Queensland derbies in the NRL, AFL and Super Netball. David Crisafulli says he'll never say never when it comes to getting a day off in the coming years.
2: It's really created a sense of momentum, a real rumble around the place, and there's just a really good mood at the moment in the state, and I really want to make sure that we celebrate. We live in the best part of the world, and I can tell you this is going to be the greatest Queensland Day ever.
0: And hundreds of supporters of India's Cockroach Janata Party, an online joke that's drawn millions across India, have taken the social media movement off screens and out into the real world. Their inaugural rally in New Delhi marks the movement's first foray into street politics after weeks of dominating social media feeds and news headlines, attracting widespread support among young Indians amid increasing youth frustration over education, jobs and economic policies.
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0: Hello, I'm James Carlton on RN and ABC Listen. Welcome to God Forbid, where we look at Australia and the world through the lens of spirituality and religion. Now, most of us spend most of our waking hours working, paid and unpaid, year in, year out, from housework to paid work. Most of our lives are dominated by work. It's so ingrained that losing our true selves in work can seem natural and unavoidable. Yet also, many find meaning and purpose, value, even joy in work, even if it's not their dream job. But there's this viral TikTok buzz phrase that reveals generational change. The phrase, don't dream of labour. And it's a mood predominantly among young Gen Z workers. The idea is that there's no such thing as a dream job because dreaming about work is a nightmare. It's not that young people don't want to do paid work. They simply feel there are more important things in life, especially when you come of age during seismic workplace change. The line between work and home blurred beyond perception, and younger workers are repelled by the hustle culture and burnout that comes from increased casualisation and unpaid overtime and labour shortages. For slightly older workers, millennials, nearly 2 in 3 say work is part of who they are. But for young Gen Z, half say their job is not even central to their identity. So how, when and why we work? Our God Forbid panel has more. Let's meet them. Valerie Ling founded the Centre for Effective Serving, a psychology practice dedicated to alleviating burnout and other workplace problems. Cara Martin is author and adjunct professor at Boston's Gordon Conwell Theological Seminary. And Rabbi Zalman Castell is founder of Together for Humanity, which teaches intercultural understanding in schools and the community. So, Zalman, to you first. The job being the identity as a rabbi, is that like who I am for you?
1: I've been changing. So for a long time, my work was my identity in a very big way. And over the last 10 years, I've been sort of taking a step back and thinking about who I am as a person, and that my identity is not limited to my work. Work is a big part of my identity and my mission in life, my vocation to foster interfaith, intercultural understanding is a very big part of my life's purpose, my life's work. So it's a very big part of who I am, but it's not all of who I am.

0: I like to think that when I'm walking in the forest or I'm sitting with my daughter, that I am a human being rather than just a human doing.
1: Well said. And Valerie Ling, you're a caring person at home and, as a psychologist at work, a caring person at work. Does that mean work and identity are inseparable for you?
2: Sometimes it feels that way. Every day it's a call to redefine that. So I like to say that my identity comes from who I have been made to be and who I'm becoming. And returning to that helps me to then see that being a parent or working is one part of what I do, and it informs who I'm becoming. But there are lots of other dimensions to Valerie. I often say that for my clients who I work in the burnout space, if you can work on actually coming up with 20 other things that can occupy your time and can contribute to society and make money, you won't feel trapped in what you do.
1: Interesting, yeah. And Cara Martin, you're an author, you're an academic, you're involved in mentoring. You're a mum, I guess, as well. Well, not I guess, you are. Where do you draw the lines between job and identity?
3: A bit of a crisis came for me when my contract wasn't renewed for a job that I thought was my dream job, that I thought I had been called to do in some senses. And when that work ended, I realised how much of my identity had got caught up in that work and my sense of significance and my self-esteem. And I think it's at those times you realise how much work has infiltrated your whole sense of self and your place in society and your worth. And I think it's dangerous to rely on work to do that because you can be retrenched, you can be sacked, you can suffer burnout and have to leave. And if your sense of esteem and significance and identity are wrapped up in your work, then suddenly what do you have left? You don't have much left. So that whole experience was a wake-up call. And I realised that in some ways the ending of that work had been part of the pattern of creating the space that allowed me to do that reflection and allowed me to do the significant next journey in work. But now I would say that it is my spiritual identity that gives me my greatest form of identity, and work is an assignment that I do, and that gives me a lot of freedom, actually. It means that if I do well, it's not going to go to my head. If something falls through, I'm not devastated. If, like this morning, something came up with my daughter and I needed to be available for her, I didn't tell her I couldn't do it because of work, because that relationship is important and equally valid. So it just reframes, yeah, the things I think are important, all my priorities.
0: Jump in there. I mean, I think in my experience, being less dependent on my success at work has actually made me a more effective worker, because I don't need my work for my self-esteem. My work is about the people I serve, my calling, what God wants me to do, I think. But I don't need it for my identity. I do find taking sometimes going on holiday, it's a bit of a shock to my system to take, not being busy. But that's just more of a break to routine. I don't feel as identified with my work as I did 20 years ago.
1: Well, on RN and ABC Listen, this is God Forbid. Up next, we're looking at a new feature of work in the 2020s, hustle culture and so-called quiet quitting. We're with Valerie Ling, Cara Martin and Zalman Castell. During the 1990s recession, about 1 million Australians wanted to work but couldn't find it. In terms of today's population, that unemployment number would be closer to 1.5 million people. But today, 1 in 3 Australians weren't even born then. We now have record low unemployment, and that's good news, but it exacerbates labour shortages across the economy in low and high paid jobs. And that means inflation, with an increase in cost of living at home and also stress, burnout and unpaid overtime at work. So, Valerie, when you began working in workplace psychology, unemployment was double what it is now. How has the labour market changed in your experience since then?
2: Well, I would say that as a business owner, we are experiencing labour shortage like we've never had

0: before. It's probably on our six critical vulnerabilities as a business. Recruitment is top at the moment. And yet, on the other hand, it's also a gig economy. So you do have young people who are looking for employment, but they don't want to be locked in to something. So for me, it's provided, I think, a curious challenge of understanding culture. And myself as a business owner, having my own pressures and therefore my own thinking about what I need, but crossing cultures to understand, you know, millennials and Gen Zs probably now represent one of the largest numbers of our workforce. Crossing cultures and just understanding what are they looking for and how can we have a conversation so that we're a great fit and a great team together?
1: Isn't it supposed to be, or wasn't it traditionally the other way around? The boss doesn't try and find out what the kids want. The kids should learn what the boss wants. You're the business owner.
0: I just don't know how that's worked out for us. A lot. I think the generation before us, if you think about them, they're all, going to early retirement and going into the sunset in camper vans. So clearly already we had a bit of an issue with how we were doing work. And I think the younger generation have watched us and they're saying, no thanks. And I don't know that I disagree.
1: Send them to their room, maybe. So what do you do to attract and keep, more importantly, good staff?
0: Yeah, look, we tell stories. We're currently running a recruitment campaign and we spend a lot of time, or at least I do, trying to understand, you know, why don't you trust us? What are you most afraid of? And what's at risk here? And then tell them stories of how we are trying to work together in our business, in our team, to really understand and meet those needs. So I'm not doing traditional recruitment by putting out classifiers and saying, look at us, we're great, and this is what you need to fit into us. What I try to do is to say, here's our story. We've discovered a few things along the way. We've made mistakes, and we're really looking forward to learning from you. Come join us.
1: And Zalman, what about you at your not-for-profit Together for Humanity? Finding and keeping staff, has it changed?
2: I think it's challenging to find people, this sort of cross-cultural experience between bosses and staff. I mean, we our work is all about different cultures. And we were looking for somebody who's cool and young, who can relate to teenagers. And he was really keen on the work, very talented guy, until he found out he'd have to be at school at 9 a.m. Oh, and he said, no, forget it. He's gone.
1: That's a deal breaker.
2: That's a deal breaker. We're actually recruiting four positions at the moment as well, looking for some good people.
1: If you were prepared to get up at 11, Salman's got a job for you. Well, Cara, tell me about when you landed your dream job as a TV news reporter. Was that a dream come true? Because the media is an industry where, you know, there is so much demand to get in.
3: Yeah, that was my first dream job. And I think that's the thing. When you're young, you think, oh, there's just one thing out there. And then, yeah, this job came along, which was just amazing to be a TV reporter. I thought that was it. I was so excited for that. But I found it challenging as a person of faith. I wondered what I had walked into. It was just so alien to my previous expectations on so many different levels. I'd sort of thought that maybe I had been given this calling of being a journalist, you know, to bring truth, to reveal the wrong in the world and so on. And, you know, I ended up doing stories about, oh my gosh, the one story I did that went national was about a kitten that had been adopted by a Samoyed and started to bark. And I was just like, what has my life come to? Is this really what I want to be known as? So that the whole experience was so different to what I had anticipated and expected, and the values were really different. I was a member of the Journalists' Union. I knew the code of ethics, and after 9 months I realised I'd been encouraged or directed to break virtually every single one of them in that job.
1: Break the journalistic ethics. Well, because you're in such a hyper-competitive, macho environment, what they call a grind set. We had to be sensationalist.
3: And this was regional TV, so we had to churn out four stories a day, which is

0: huge, like going out, recording, interviewing. It was just rush, rush, rush, stress, stress, stress. Yeah, huge expectations. And yeah, we were competing with other stations. We were going after both market share, but also there was pressure from the marketing people to do certain stories as well. Like, it was everything that I hated and disliked in some ways. And I felt horribly compromised at times in that role. I think this is probably true for a lot of young people, particularly these days, is I think even more the generation that are coming up want to change the world. And then what you have to do feels so different to that. My son said to me when he was on the dawn of getting his first sort of 9-to-5 job, he was just panicked because he said to me, "I don't want to be a wage slave." I was sort of saying, well, this is the way that we've constructed life to be, that we have to earn money to live. I think that's the fear with some of the young people, that they just don't want to have that bounded 9-to-5 drudgery that they watched us doing.
1: Well, I'll go to Valerie now, but Kara, congratulations on your Barking Cat World exclusive. see you at the walk, please.
0: Exactly.
1: Valerie, when a young person says, "I don't want to be a wage slave," there was a time, there was a generation, there was a cultural attitude that said, no one wants to work, just do it. You've got to pay the rent. Cat videos won't do it. I mean, except in Kara's case.
2: I think we underestimate and overjudge this generation. This is the generation that has actually formed through COVID, and I actually think they will show us that they will be resilient if we give them a chance. So I don't want to be a wage slave, because what does that actually really mean? I remember starting up in my business and realizing that every time I saw a client, they were my gas bill, then there was my electricity bill, and then, you know, there was the steak that I could have. And I'm a psychologist. And that's like classically what tends to happen. We've got to understand the generation before. My dad's a banker. And then there was the industrial age as well. People made things. And, you know, there were processes that were quite mechanical and routine. But ever since we, you know, the first computer has now landed at home, the way that we do things are vastly different. And so sitting there earning, you know, $25, doing things that's killing your soul, is something that for a young person, why shouldn't they say, "I don't want to be a part of that"? There are other things that I can be a part of, right?
1: So is this burnout? What is it, and how do you know if you have it?
2: I think every generation has been exposed to burnout, as classically burnout has come from the helping profession. So that's when we're giving and we're caring. But what we know of studies now, burnout is probably now more understood as pervasive exhaustion in an attempt to get things done. Now, that could be formal work, that could be a volunteer, that could be a carer, and now we're even entertaining that could also be as a parent, yeah. Right? Mm-hmm. And so we are exhausted from trying to get a sense of validation, that we're not going to disappoint other people, and by churning through and pushing through and doing, and that's leaving us burnt out. So I'll finish by saying, yes, the doctor can be burnt out, because that mismatch, if you like, is by doing and caring for their patients. So can a parent experience that, right? And so can someone who is working in media. Media is a high burnout industry at the moment as well, because it never stops. How do you know when to stop?
1: Once a story's done, there's always another story. They actually let you into a little secret. They call it making the sausage. You have to. There's always another sausage that needs to be made.
2: Well, it's funny, right? As a business person, I have no choice but to be a part of media. So social media, I also call it the sausage machine. Because no sooner than I've produced one piece of content, I've got to reproduce it now to become 50, because otherwise I miss out. So my understanding is, even with media, your timelines are much shorter now as well, because you're not relying on the time for print. You know, everything is instant.
1: But you say burnout is not an individual problem, but a relational one. Yeah. So if you're a doctor who has burnout, the doctor can't say to his patient, "I'm not feeling satisfied at work." You know,
2: he'd have no more work. No, but what the doctor can do is to have a look and see how many patients are coming through the day, right? Is he

0: up at 11 p.m. worrying about that blood report that's coming back? Can he have ways in which the practice manager understands that he needs a toilet break, that he needs to have lunch? So the way that we coordinate the work is essential in understanding that relationship.
1: So, Zalman, do you experience burnout?
2: Yes, more so earlier. And I really appreciate the way that you've explained it. And I think coming from a Jewish perspective and this idea of, repairing the world, tikkun olam, that we're on this sort of, particularly in a Hasidic tradition, we're trying to usher in a messianic age, and that the world as it is imperfect and incomplete by design, that God wants us as partners in creation, and the human's role is to be part of that ongoing creation process. What happened for me was I had a sense with the work of Together for Humanity that I was responsible for intercultural, interfaith understanding and bringing communities together. That's our mission statement. And I understood my role in that to be quite pivotal, that it was my role to get a result that communities will have goodwill towards each other, that Jews, Christians, and Muslims will understand each other, that schools will become great cultures of respect. But what's happened for me, I think, to have less burnout is that I'm less exhausted because I'm doing less. We've got a team of 16 people who have different responsibilities. And as you say, it's the practice manager organizing things, and who are looking after people, making sure that you're taking breaks, that you're not taking too much on, and really feeling like it's my task not to fix the world, but to play a very, very tiny role in a 1,000-year-old project. The project is vast. There are 8 billion people on the team. I am one of 8 billion. I am responsible for showing up, being creative, being accountable for making it a reasonable effort, getting some outcomes. It's not just about outputs. But in terms of the larger scheme of things, I don't feel responsible. I don't feel responsible for

0: there is no religious bullying, where people feel free to participate fully and that they have that desire that I'm able to contribute along with other people on the Together for Humanity team to support that school to get that outcome. But I don't feel responsible for anything more than my input and contribution, as opposed to, say, 10 years ago, I had this sense of mission and responsibility that was exhausting.
1: And beyond your control, because it can feel like the world is getting worse. And if you take that on your shoulders, even though it's your job to make the world a better place, it can be a weight too great to bear?
0: Absolutely. And that's why I think, as Valerie was saying, I think it's a matter of managing expectations in work and ensuring that every one person, every one worker has a realistic load in the time that they have. So what is a realistic expectation to get done today or this week or this month or this year for one person with a particular skill set in a particular environment where it's very interdependent? There are lots of decision makers or independent actors. Each of those will be doing whatever they choose to do. And it's my task to inspire people who want to be inspired or at least open to being inspired to cause people to think, but not to get an outcome. I don't have to fix the world. I'm free. I'm free of that responsibility. And that's incredibly liberating. And so I feel far less often burnt out than I used to.
1: Interesting, Kara, isn't it? Zalman wants to make the world a better place, but he can cope if it doesn't work. You work with Christian clergy, some of whom don't have their hearts in it anymore, some of whom experience burnout, because if their job is to make Australia a more Christian place, they're obviously failing at their job.
2: Thanks for that.
0: That's a big assumption, James. More Christian.
1: I'm glad you asked. By the mere raw ABS, Australian Bureau of Statistics data, fewer people are Christian each time the census comes out.
2: I think the total number of people who are going to church actually hasn't changed significantly. So I think the identification, Monica, has changed dramatically. And it's much harder to be a nominal Christian in our society than it may have been. People wouldn't choose to say you're Christian these days. I do some work with clergy. I think Valerie probably has a lot more

0: speaking to everyone. So I know that there's a huge amount of pressure in Christian contexts on the Sunday gathering. The Sunday gathering is not just a ritual experience, it's actually an event that needs to be planned for. And the expectations from the audience, we've entered a time of consumer culture where the expectation of the audience on a Sunday is that they will be entertained, there will be excellent worship music, there will be a stimulating sermon delivered perfectly, that there will be prayers that move the heart. And all of that puts a performance pressure on that I'm not sure that we've had before. It's something that's been growing over years. And then at the same time, we want that same person who's brilliant at event organisation and teaching and preaching to be able to give me an answer for every issue I have in my life and be available when I need them. So the demands, I think, on clergy generally are just, the expectations are huge, and I think it's really hard for them to meet it.
1: I have to stick up for clergy. Research actually tells us that work engagement is never an issue for clergy. Mm. They don't actually get jaded. In fact, during COVID, their meaning in their ministry increased, but the exhaustion, the expression of that is the thing that has increased, the actual burnout of it.
2: Mm. Interesting. Well, rest is an important part of dealing with that. We'll look at work and rest. Up next on God Forbid, we are with Valerie Ling, Cara Martin and Zalman Castell. The Australian workplace is unrecognisable from what it was just a couple of generations ago. Just look at how much of our manufacturing sector has disappeared, replaced by massive growth in the education, hospitality, caring, technology sectors. Yet for thousands of years, religious traditions have presented what they believe to be a timeless understanding of work. Work has inherent dignity, we're told. It's not merely a means to an end. Religious teachings about work can involve ethics, stewardship, and service. And if your job aligns with your passion and values, well, then you might even call your job a calling with the power of redemption. Zalman Castell, are these ancient ideas still applicable in a globalized, dynamic, modern economy?
3: For many people, it's still very relevant. Certainly, I find meaning in my work, except for when I'm sort of shuffling papers and just, you know, sitting at my computer and doing sort of paperwork. But
2: will a lot of jobs involve that? And a lot of jobs are only that.
3: Yeah, look, I do wonder if we're doing our young people a disservice by saying that every single day you need to show up at work and feel very passionate about everything you do. We had a young person working for us and Together for Humanity who said, this is a good job, I don't need to fake passion for it. And I thought, okay, that's really interesting. Does that mean in all your other jobs you felt that you had to fake passion because that's kind of an expectation? And I think that can be exhausting. I think that there are jobs that are have dignity because they're an honest day's work. And I don't know because I've been blessed, and I don't mean hashtag blessed, look at me. I've just happened to be very lucky and privileged to do something I'm very passionate about. So I don't, you know, want to deny other people that opportunity, but I just feel for young people who are told, you know, you've got to have huge dreams and then you need to expect that you're going to, at entry level, without any experience, suddenly be a cowboy riding in on the horseback and doing amazing things and being a star in your own show. I think that's a lot. But I think that the dignity of work that you alluded to in your intro there relates to an attitude that it is a privilege to contribute one's skills, to apply oneself to a task, to do that task well, to make something, to support someone, provided that it's got a certain constraint. I mean, I think of that Hasidic story about the man who made pantofel. It's a Yiddish-Russian word for slippers. And he comes to the Hasidic master and he says, he's just really excited about this new product that he's been bringing on the market and the pantofel. And he's going on and on and on about these pantofel that he's made and how it works and how many he sold. And the master looks at him and says, you know, I've seen many feet in pantofel, but this is the first time I've seen a man

0: and with his head in his pantoffel.
1: Well, Cara, let me give you a story as well. It's also from the past, apocryphal. Zalman says this, you know, an honest day's work. There can be dignity in work. It's very much about the attitude to work. Well, there are these three paupers, and their job is to break big rocks into small rocks. It's a horrible job, so-called. The first says in despair, I achieve nothing, my job is backbreaking and meaningless. The second agreed, you know, my job's the worst job there is, but he says there's dignity in it because I'm feeding my family and putting a roof over their head. And the third peasant said, well, these smaller rocks I'm making of bricks and I'm building the greatest cathedral the world has ever seen.
2: Yeah.
1: If you broke rocks for a living, which would yours be?
2: Yes, I think I love the cathedral element, but I'm conceptual and a dreamer, so that really resonates with me. Yeah, N.T. Wright actually quotes that story in Surprised by Hope, the New Testament scholar, and I found that really, really a helpful way of helping people see beyond the ordinariness and the present reality of their work, because I think that work... In Australian culture, I often say it's a four-letter word, and it is a four-letter word, but it's also the other sort of four-letter word for most people. They resent work. It's you know, a lot of our songs are about that too, you know, this horrible thing about Monday, Manic Monday or whatever, and then I've got Friday on my mind and then thank God it's Friday, and this whole sort of image that work is something that you're supposed to resent or hate. I think there's a contrast between two forms of idle, the IDLE, where people are idle at work, which is a fault, and then there's the IDOL, where people make work their idol. And I think people tend to fall in those extremes. They either see work as a horrible necessity and they do as little as possible, or else they see all their meaning and significance in work and they raise it up to something that it wasn't meant to be. I don't think either of those is a helpful way of seeing work, but we do need a retelling of work. Even the phrase work-life balance I find incredibly unhelpful because it says that work is the opposite to life, and I just don't think that that's the way we're meant to see it. Work is something... that is necessary as a human being. Work is physical health, mental health as well. It's good to work. Work has goodness about it. But yes, it's impacted by the brokenness of the world and they're the frustrating and the horrible things. And so we do need that hope that our work has the possibility of accomplishing more than we can imagine. So work has extrinsic value. Yes, it can bring us money so we can feed our families. But there's also an element that the work that we do has eternal possibilities. It could be a cathedral or it could be used in ways we can't imagine. And I think that hope in our work raises the status. But if we want all our meaning and significance in our work, then I think it will fail us again and again. So somehow we have to see through our work. It's sort of go at it, not straight on, but sort of sideways, that work is this means by which I can express my giftings the way I am, but it's not where I posit all my dreams.
1: Valerie, Cara was talking about how we shouldn't idolise work and how we shouldn't be idle at work. What is this quiet quitting movement?
3: A very sensible movement. No, seriously.
1: What does it mean?
3: Well, quiet quitting means that you kind of maintain a balance to the idea that I'm not going to hustle. It's not so much that people want to do the bare minimum, but they want to maintain that so-called balance.
1: So people aren't quitting their job. They don't leave their job. They stay, but
3: they quit on the hustle mentality, or they quit on the working culture that says we've got to be switched on all the time. Look, I cheekily said that because I just want to add one more rock, one more person to that story, because I think we need to understand the newer generation. I would say that for this generation coming out, if you stand with them and you say, hey, this little rock is contributing to a cathedral that's going to be to bring safety and shelter to displaced populations, to abused children, and you say, let's do it together and let's work towards that, I think we'd be surprised. This generation really works towards wanting to make a difference,

0: but they do not want to be used and consumed. And that's where I think the sensibility of quiet quitting is. If you have employers who do not connect with their staff, who aren't giving them a sense of you are making a difference, if you don't value them as contributing, then they're just going to say, well, you're just like every other sort of authoritarian or adult structure that we know. We don't trust you. We're just going to get what we need to do, find the next gig, and then we're going to go.
1: What about the jobs which don't make a difference?
0: Is there a job that doesn't make a difference? I worked at McDonald's and I was profoundly moved to clean the toilets because I knew that, you know, what I did meant that McDonald's would look good and people who were coming through would be able to wash their hands and use the toilet. Now, that didn't come from the McDonald's manual. Mm-hmm. That just became because my parents brought me up that way. And my understanding of God is profoundly impacted. So if I can add to that, I was brought up as a Christian. So I've always known that for me, God was someone who created the world for us all to enjoy. And he gave us activities that were generous and pleasurable, that we could name the animals and we could enjoy the world that he created for us. So that activity of doing comes very intimately connected with relating with who he is and relating with one another and relating with the world that we created. Work then goes into misalignment in terms of our relationship with it. But fundamentally, when I bow my knee to work, the work is not my master, God is. So if the toilet wasn't cleaned that well, I didn't finish, you know, he's not going to throw me out.
1: But what about jobs that should be left? Under what circumstances do they arise?
0: Yeah, so psychological safety would be paramount. If you're working in an environment where you don't feel safe, that's not going to be good for your mental health. Well, there are obviously workplaces that are structured with some toxic dynamics. And if that's something that's not working and it's not shifting, you should leave. But I was part of a conversation with some medical students some years ago. And they were feeling so helpless because how do we change a whole industry where you don't even get to eat as a registrar? You know, should we just all not become doctors? And I was really concerned about that because can you imagine a world without healers?
1: But that's the initiation ceremony for medicine. It has been that way forever. You have a trial by fire. You're made to work 20 hours a day, day after day, so that when you come out of this living hell, you know your stuff. Zalman, the rabbi, had a similar experience. Learning to become a Chabad rabbi is mental. Just the learning how to salt the meat was months and months of intense study, correct? But out of that pain comes fruitful growth.
2: Well, I think there's a difference between studying as we did as Hasidic students from 7:30 in the morning to 9:30 at night and seeing patients for 20 hours a day. I shudder to think about the risks for the doctors and the patients. And certainly in Jewish law, there's a requirement for teachers to get enough sleep so that they can actually perform well for their students.
1: So into this, religious traditions, some have the day of rest, the Sabbath, which in the Jewish tradition is, 25 hours Friday night to Saturday night?
2: Yes.
1: As an Orthodox Jew, what can't you do on Shabbat?
2: Oh, stacks of stuff. So the first thing I can't do is use my phone. I can't scroll up and down my phone, check social media. And I used to be very compulsive with that. My Twitter and to get likes or didn't get likes and someone noticed what I was saying. That's all out on the Sabbath. The 39 categories of activity that are forbidden on the Sabbath. But beyond that, the Sabbath is also meant to be a mental break as well. So we shouldn't talk about work. We shouldn't think about work if we can help it. I mean, you know, thoughts are really hard to control. But it is meant to be a time of going away from that hustle.
1: And I should mention this program is pre-recorded, so you're not during this interview on Shabbat, on the Sabbath, because that would be forbidden too, wouldn't it? Just like driving to the studio would be.
2: Yeah, so one of the categories of work is about completing something, finishing something. And when, if I was

0: in the studio on Saturday, then I would be activating some kind of electrical circuit through talking to you. So that would be forbidden for me, yes. Mm.
1: But what you do on the Sabbath, you eat special meals, you bless your children, you have to study the Torah, you have to engage in acts of kindness, you have to perform countless prayers throughout the day, you have to go to synagogue on foot 3 times. How on earth can that be described as a day of rest? It sounds like the busiest 24-25-hour period of the week.
0: Look, it could be hectic. I've actually moved my Torah class to a Sunday night, so I don't have to frantically prepare it on the Sabbath. So that's given me a more relaxing Sabbath experience. So, my teaching is now on a Sunday, so I can on Sunday afternoon I can prepare it at my leisure at my computer. I think the Sabbath is not a day of idleness in the mm-hmm. sense that you were talking before, but it's a shift in gears. You know, the Ten Commandments talks about 6 days you shall do all your work, and on the seventh you should cease. So it's not really rest. It's more a ceasing. It's a stopping or a quitting from that merry-go-round. And that idea that in 6 days, all of the work that really mattered got done, all the work that mattered to God got done, and anything that didn't get done in those 6 days was not destined to get done that week. And so I like to describe it as if there's a magical sort of fairy that waves a magic wand late Friday afternoon over your computer. All the emails, the whole inbox is just empty. Your to-do list just magically empties. All the papers that are in the in-tray disappear. And it all just vanishes into thin air as if there was no work that was left incomplete. The fairy then comes after the Sabbath, Saturday night, and waves another wand and it all magically reappears. But that idea that work wasn't there, and I used to leave work on a Friday and I'd always joke, it'll all still be there on Monday. And it was. It was also there on Sunday. But that's a separate point.
2: And I think that's actually a really helpful idea. So I said I don't like work-life balance, but I like the idea of a work Shabbat rhythm. I think that's the way we're made to be. I think that's imprinted from the beginning in Genesis. And Jesus said, we weren't made for the Sabbath, but Sabbath was made for us. It was made for us as something that's intrinsically helpful to us. And I think part of that is that ceasing. And part of it is that sense of to cease work, you have to entrust that work to God. And that's actually a beautiful reliance or dependency. That's actually, it's not all up to me. I don't have to drive this. It's a recalculation of your relationship with work, which places God as sovereign over it, which I think is really healthy.
1: This, it may surprise some, is actually incorporated into Australian industrial relations law, because on Sunday we get many workers get penalty rates, extra pay. These days it's to compensate for lost weekends when you could be at the beach. But of course, when the laws were first introduced, it was to discourage employers taking on workers because it was considered a social evil to work on the Sabbath. Cara, that does sound highly antiquated today, doesn't it?
2: Well, yes and no. I think it's actually a realisation that we have limitations as human beings, that we're not meant to work endlessly. I think if society sort of embraces a healthier view of work, that's actually a really good thing. I think also freeing up time so that people can attend faith services if they want is important. We know that religion and churches are actually good for society, for social cohesion. I think it's important to worship. You need a certain majority of people available to actually participate in that. So anything that actually enables that to happen, I think, is good generally for society. The majority of our charities and so on are now run by religious organisations. So just that methodology of seeing the value of religion and then society being prepared to take these steps to free people to be able to participate in that is actually a really healthy thing. It's amazing how much a pushback there is when there's any attempt to change those penalty rates as well, because I think there still is a sense, especially for people with families, that they want to be able to spend time with family and they want, if they're not there, to be compensated for the fact that they're denied something that is precious and special.
1: Well, from bringing your faith to church on a Sunday to bringing your faith to work on Monday morning. That's where it gets a little trickier. On God Forbid, we'll look at that next. Workplace diversity and inclusion has never been more prominent than it is now. Employers are expected to welcome and accommodate staff regardless of gender, ethnicity, religious belief, sexual orientation. It's not always a simple process, though, as we saw in the Essendon Football Club affair in 2022. The new CEO, Andrew Thorburn, resigned after only a day in the job when it was revealed the church he was chairman of had posted sermons on its website saying homosexual sex was sinful and likened abortion to a concentration camp. Also, there was the Wallaby, Israel Folau. Remember, he was sacked for a breach of his contract by Rugby Australia after he said on social media unrepentant homosexuals would go to hell. Folau took legal action and the matter settled with Rugby Australia with an undisclosed agreement. So, Valerie, what's your opinion on this?
3: So, spirituality is something that we know as psychologists is very important. And everybody, regardless, even if you are a Christian, you may come from different faith traditions or denominational traditions. So I think for me, the psychological safety to be able to talk about your spirituality and what you believe and to be able to do it embracing not just diversity, but that things are messy. Mm. You're not going to be able to agree on everything, but nor should we actually demonize one another.
1: But isn't one person's psychological safety at work potentially another person's danger?
3: Not necessarily. The foundation of psychological safety is the ability to disagree well.
1: Mm. Well, that's not happening in the Folau and Thorburn cases.
2: No. Yeah, and I think that's a major issue is that in our society, we seem to have lost the ability to have these sort of conversations in ways that are respectful. We need to learn how to do that. And I think that part of that is that there are going to be times where you've got these competing demands, competing choices. We can't have everybody's right necessarily being lived out to its full extent in the circumstances. So that takes delicate, delicate discussion and negotiation and people feeling like they've actually genuinely been heard. Mm. And that's the sort of thing that doesn't happen. So in the Thorburn case, it was just a pile on that was unbelievable from him sort of stepping out and saying, being celebrated as the new CEO to this material arising and then all these accusations being made and within 24 hours resigning without a reasonable and fair examination of the facts of the case without him. He tried to make statements about it not impacting on his work, just the same as when he was at NAB, it didn't impact on his work there, but none of that was heard in the drowning and the piling on. And that's the thing I'm really nervous about in this day and age, because people feel like they can't express it. That's just unrealistic. It's not like we can cut out this part of us when we go to work. I don't cease being a Christian when I walk through the door of my workplace. I think it's to work's detriment if I can't actually live that out and express that. All the workplace work and spirituality surveys tell us that a person who does have that psychological safety to express their religion at work is much more productive and much more engaged in a workplace.
1: But to cut to the chase, if, and I'm not saying it does in your case, but if one's religion teaches them that homosexual practice will send you to hell and you bring your religion to work and you express your religion at work, that's going to make people who go to work who are gay unsafe.
0: Look, I mean, I think it's important to think about kindness and tact and compassion. There are a lot of Orthodox Jews that believe if Jews eat bacon, they're going to hell. In fact, a lot of Orthodox synagogues in Sydney are staffed by rabbis who believe very strongly that it's a sin to drive your car to the synagogue. And the congregants arrive to the synagogue with their cars. And as one congregant said at the synagogue I pray at, I love this synagogue because I don't have to pretend I park further away. I park right in front of the synagogue. And the rabbi knows that and is tactful. He doesn't get up and say, look, all of you have violated the Sabbath today. And if the temple still stood and we had the laws in the Bible, we would pelt you with stones and execute you. And I've got a really close friend who is an imam and has a very literalist perspective. And he says, you know, in our society today, there's a great emphasis on celebrating diversity, as it should be, but there is a loss of recognition of the value of tolerance to say that sometimes we need to tolerate that people have beliefs that are different to one's own, and you live and let live, and you show respect. And there are ways of navigating this, but the principle is an important one, that each of us needs to be able to bring our whole self to work. Each of us needs to be respected, and each of us needs to be tactful in that jostling of rights and responsibilities, and recognizing, yeah, that my right to swing my fist stops a few inches away from your nose. And we can do this, and we do very effectively a lot of the time. And I think sometimes it's just emotional laziness that makes people swing their fists in other people's noses.
2: Mm. I'll tell you about my friend. He works at a big corporate, and they have these employee resource groups, these different groups. They have a group for the LGBTQI, et cetera, and they also have a group for Christians and a group for Muslims and so on. Anyway, coming up to Easter, it was the guy actually from the LGBTQI resource group who approached my friend, said, "You're a Christian, aren't you?" And my friend said, "Yes." And he said, "Well, do you mind if you tell us what Easter is all about? We'd really like to know what Easter is about." And my friend was just flabbergasted. He never thought he would have that opportunity in a corporate workplace to have an audience where he can actually describe, you know, one of the most important times of the year. But that's, I think, the other thing we need is curiosity. Let's be curious about each other's beliefs and understandings, and that enriches all of us when we do that. And let's give the opportunity for people to speak and be respected. That's what we need, that ability to be able to have those conversations and be enriched by learning about the experience of each other.
1: And Valerie, to you, what's your message to people of different faiths and no faith as to how they can share workplaces, remaining affirmed as individuals in all the variety and diversity that entails?
3: Well, the best research we have right now actually shows us that it is in having peer support, showing an interest in one another's lives, not just at work but outside of work. You know, it goes down to a simple thing of asking that question. I understand it's Easter. What does Easter mean for you? Right, I understand that it's the time for you to have your daily prayer. How can I help you cover some work so that you can get that done? I think when we look at one another, not just as bots or beings, but as friends, someone else's daughter, someone else's son, someone else's father, that we find a lot more commonality than we might have thought we had. Yeah, so I think it's to become work colleagues, work family to one another.
1: Well, what a lovely way to bring this edition of God Forbid to an end. But I do want to thank my hardworking panel who've talked about work. Valerie Ling, thank you so much for being on the show.
3: Very welcome.
1: Valerie is the founder of the Center for Effective Serving, a psychology practice dedicated to alleviating burnout and other workplace problems. Cara, thank you. Great to meet you.
2: It's been a joy.
1: Cara Martin is adjunct professor at Boston's Gordon Conwell Theological Seminary. She's the author of Workship, How to Use Your Work to Worship God. And Rabbi Zalman, always great to have you.
0: Thank you. Great to be here and lovely to learn from my fellow panelists.
1: Rabbi Zalman Castell is founder of Together for Humanity, which teaches intercultural understanding in schools and the community. And with that, we have reached the end of God Forbid. You can subscribe to the podcast on ABC Listen. You can find all the details about the show and our guests on the God Forbid webpage. Email me, James Carlton, the address godforbid@abc.net.au. Thanks to producers Mariam Shahab and Hong Jiang. I'm James Carlton. Until next week, remember to be good. This has been God Forbid.

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3: 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Nobody knows where I am.
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7: Our truth, our power, our future. More than a theme, it was a call to action as the Australian Institute of Aboriginal and Torres Strait Islander Studies held its annual summit on Cummerbury Country. Coming up on Away, you'll hear from some of the academics, legal experts and policymakers who've gathered for a week of knowledge sharing. That's all coming up on Away, but right now, it's time for the news.

0: Hello, this is ABC News with David Rowlands. Kuwait says it's resumed air traffic after an earlier halt due to an Iranian attack. The US military says Iranian forces fired 7 ballistic missiles toward Kuwait and Bahrain and that it intercepted 6 of them, while the 7th failed to reach its target. It's the latest in tit-for-tat strikes between US and Iranian forces in the Gulf of Hormuz region, which saw Iran target tankers it said were attempting to leave the strait without its permission, and US forces target Iranian radar sites along the coast near the strait, despite a fragile truce supposedly being in place. After previously saying that Iran was beaten militarily, US President Donald Trump now says it retains some capability.
1: They have some missiles, they have some drones. I would say percentage-wise, maybe 21-22% of their missiles. It's a lot of missiles.
0: Ukraine says it's carried out drone strikes at 2 key locations in Russia. President Volodymyr Zelensky says Ukrainian drones have struck an oil depot in Russia's southern Krasnodar region and a military base near St. Petersburg in northern Russia. He says Russia must end its war and stop its attacks on life. A man has died after being attacked by a shark off WA's south coast today. Kian Burke has the details.
2: Authorities say the alarm was raised just before 11:30 local time this morning. It's understood a 35-year-old man had been spearfishing with family off Michaelmas Island near the tourist town of Albany when he was attacked. Police say he was rushed back to shore by boat where he was met by paramedics but was unable to be revived. A report will be prepared for the coroner. It comes 3 weeks to the day after a 38-year-old man died while spearfishing near Rottnest Island off the coast of Perth.
0: Queensland's Premier has described the federal government's new disaster recovery framework as a body blow to the state. The proposed changes will see the Commonwealth split disaster relief costs 50-50 with the Queensland government, cutting back from the previous 64-36 split in order to match all other states and territories. Premier David Crisafulli has told the Today Show that the new arrangement will leave communities exposed.
3: We are the most disaster-prone state. We're also the most decentralised state, which means we've got large population centres outside of the capital. To have this decision or the proposed decision floated, I just can't tell you how serious that would be. That would mean that you'd have communities that just would not be able to get back on their feet.
0: Still in Queensland, where police have charged 4 children after a car was stolen in Brisbane's south side. Police allege the car, taken from a shopping centre in Sunnybank, was seen driving dangerously in Woodridge just after 8 o'clock last night. Officers intercepted the vehicle after tracking it through several suburbs. 2 13-year-old boys, an 11-year-old boy and a 14-year-old boy were arrested and have been charged with offences including unlawful use of a motor vehicle. They're due to appear in court in the coming weeks. A man has undergone surgery after his left hand was allegedly severed during a home invasion in Sydney's southwest early this morning. Police say 4 men allegedly broke into the home at Greenacre at around 2 o'clock, armed with bladed weapons including a machete, and targeted a 23-year-old man. Superintendent Rob Hart says the man then allegedly threatened family.

0: and a 16-year-old who were all at home at the time. They were all in their bedrooms asleep very early in the morning. They are definitely traumatised, but thankfully nobody else was injured.
1: India's viral cockroach Janata Party has moved from social media to the streets amid growing frustration over jobs and the economy. Kaveh Akbari has more on this story.
2: Hundreds of mostly young Indians wearing cockroach masks and carrying placards have gathered at Jantar Mantar in New Delhi, a major protest site near India's national parliament. The satirical movement began after India's Chief Justice reportedly compared some unemployed young people and activists to cockroaches. Within days, the cockroach Jantar Party built a major online following using memes and parody to target India's establishment over corruption and dysfunction. Its first in-person rally marks a shift from online satire to street politics and from a joke to an outlet for youth frustration.
1: And Jamaica's energy minister says the Caribbean island nation is experiencing an island-wide power blackout but gave no reason for it. This is ABC News.

Compelling voices, meaningful connections, and a shared commitment to protecting, strengthening, and carrying First Nations knowledge into the future. The Australian Institute of Aboriginal and Torres Strait Islander Studies Summit saw more than 7,000 people come together for a gathering of responsibility and to ask, when we look to the future, who holds our power? Yama Malia, and welcome to Away, the home of Indigenous arts and culture on ABC Radio National. I'm Rudy Bremer. And the Gold Coast has just played host to one of the largest gatherings of Blackfella elders, leaders and youth, along with academics, legal experts and cultural practitioners. Today, you'll be in the room where it happened to hear some of the key conversations and agenda setting. Then award-winning director Ian Michael reflects on the future of Black creativity as we kickstart this year's NAIDOC celebrations with a series looking at 50 years of Deadly. Plus, for Word Up, you'll meet your newest language legend. So stay with me here on Away.

Jingiri Jimbalam. Nyanyari Candice. Kumu Mary Japan. Hello, my friends. Welcome. My name is Candice Kruger. This is Kumbumeri Country. I'd like you to close your eyes. I'd like you to breathe in that amazing salt water air. And I'm going to invite you to close your eyes as I call country, call Burley Mountain. We call out, where are you? Where are you to our ancestors, to those past? We call to Burley Mountain. We call to Yabrin, our Dreamtime legend, and to the Seven Sisters, and to the stars and the moons.

It's Monday morning and I've just arrived on Commonberry Country, the Gold Coast, where the Australian Institute of Aboriginal and Torres Strait Islander Studies, better known as IATSIS, is holding its annual summit. Over the next 5 days, mob from all over the country will gather for conversations ranging from mental health initiatives to law reform to education and everything in between. IATSIS CEO Leonard Hill says the first time he attended the summit was in 2022 on the Sunshine Coast. He wasn't the boss back then, and he thought to himself that of all the large-scale conferences he'd attended over his career, the diversity of representation across native title, knowledge institutions, and community groups was immense. It's something

0: something reflected in this year's summit as well. So I sat down with Leonard to get a sense of what I'm in for this week and what this year's theme, our truth, our power, our future, means to him.
1: Look, I think for many people it could mean different things, but for us at IATSIS and when we think about the role that we play and our responsibilities as one of Australia's national cultural institutions who cares for a significant collection of material that relates to Aboriginal and Torres Strait Islander history and people and culture, the theme of this year's summit speaks to that responsibility, and in particular our role, our primary role around activating a collection that speaks to the history of our people. And in speaking to the history of our people, obviously speaking to the truth of this country's contested but shared history. And through the course of the sessions this week at the IATSIS Summit, we'll hear from many different people about how that truth resonates throughout their communities.
0: Now, I know that the IATSIS Summit in its current form is actually a combining of the Native Title Summit and research summits that have previously been held. This is the sixth time that IATSIS has gone with this hybrid form. What sparked that change?
1: Yeah, look, it's a good question, and it's a question we often get asked, and particularly in recent years because the summit has grown into this mammoth undertaking. But it is true, in earlier years, previous years, IATSIS hosted in alternating years the National Indigenous Research Conference 1 year, and then the National Native Title Conference the following year. And the last time we ran the two separate conferences was 2018, National Native Title Conference in Broome, and 2019, the National Indigenous Research Conference in Brisbane. 2020, obviously, all things changed across the world, and nothing was undertaken. But then in 2021, whilst we were still navigating, and the country obviously was still navigating post-COVID challenges, we thought it would be a good idea to amalgamate the two conferences together. And in that 2021, the first year that we ran the IATSIS Summit in Adelaide, it was a hybrid event, so there wasn't a lot of in-person attendance, a mix of both. And as I said in my opening speech this morning, in 2021, across all 5 days, we only had a total of 900 people across all 5 days. Across all 5 days this year, if you add up people coming through the turnstiles, so to speak, each day, we'll have a little under 7,000 people, we expect, across the 5 days at Summit. So it's grown significantly. And I think given the importance of those conversations, particularly that related to native title issues as well as Indigenous research, and often many communities and community organisations and individuals would have an interest in attending both, it made sense to bring them both together. And in fact, in the last couple of years, what we've looked to do, given our work within the GLAM sector, the galleries, libraries, archives and museum sector, we've looked to embed that third theme of GLAM-related work across the summit.
0: Even just thinking about the way that research, the work that's being done in institutions and research spaces, and the work that's been done through Native Title, the way that those areas inform each other and the kinds of conversations that come from it, what is the shift that you've noticed?
1: When we talk about the work that's done in all of these different sectors, Native Title, Indigenous research in all its different forms, the collecting institutions or the GLAM sector, there is, of course, an interconnectedness with all of that. You can't separate one from the other without there being some sort of connection. So, when we thought about how we could pull together an event like this,

0: And where there would be themes that would resonate with people across a number of different conversation points, sectors, it made sense. But, you know, when we talk about what's happening within the national native title space, clearly where we get to points where communities and representative groups, whether that be native title rep bodies or prescribed body corps, a lot of that work that's got them to that point, and particularly where determinations are being settled, it's off the back of the research that's undertaken. Research, often that includes looking through archives and collections like IATSIS and like other institutions. So as I said, there's that interconnectedness of it all. And that's why an event like the IATSIS Summit is a great opportunity for people from different sectors, different systems, all different communities to be able to come together and have the sorts of conversations about those sorts of things that matters most to them. The other thing that I would say about the summit these days is, and given our role as one of Australia's national cultural institutions and the leadership that we, the leadership space and position that we take, what we're increasingly finding is that there are opportunities to speak to how what we experience and how we engage and the impacts that we have, how that resonates with particularly First Nations communities around the world. It's a global impact, and through the work that we do, and certainly through my role as the chief executive and increasingly engaging in a range of activities that takes the work of IATSIS overseas, we're working with First Nations communities around the world, and unsurprisingly, many of those First Nations communities that have similar histories to ours, impacted in similar ways with colonisation and dispossession. Our experiences are similar. There are differences, of course, but there's a lot of similarities. So we get to talk about that. And the IATSIS Summit is one of those places where that can happen. In fact, we've got a couple of keynote speakers across this week that are from overseas. Speakers that are talking about repatriation and overseas institution and how they work with communities in Australia on repatriation, and the former foreign minister for New Zealand talking about the work that she leads in Maori global studies.
1: Yeah. When you think about the conversations, what are the big kind of the big subjects or the big kind of themes that you're expecting people to be looking at and to be talking about this week?
0: We're at the beginning of the summit this week, and you can plan an event like this with an amazing program, and we have got an amazing program this week. But the real richness does come from those impromptu conversations, the things that happen by chance. It's great to sit in a room and to hear a presentation from an individual or group about a particular subject, but it's often after that's been delivered, the conversations that happen post-presentation or just walking past someone as you're grabbing a coffee. It's wonderful to be able to curate a program like we've got, but, you know, I really encourage people to just absorb it, take it all in. Soak in the atmosphere of an event like this, like the summit. But, you know, there's other events around the country of similar size that do similar things. But when you attend something like this, it's really about just soaking it in, listening, learning, and just saying hello to people along the way. In terms of subjects that I expect that will get a bit of a run, for me, there's clearly there's conversations that'll talk about the importance of research, both by Indigenous and non-Indigenous academics and community researchers, but the importance of doing it in a way in which it's ethically sound. That's always a big one, to make sure that the research that is being done in communities and with communities is done in the right way, and community have a sense of both ownership and direction around how that's done appropriately. Clearly, there's a large number of representatives from

0: native title rep bodies and PBCs this week. I think from memory, it's something like about 600 reps across that native title rep body sector that are registered this week. Lots of conversations about native title. But the other big one that I think that's going to get quite a bit of a run, and we've heard it with the presentation this morning, the keynote presentation from Dr. Bianca Beetson, is the work that's done around repatriation. Both repatriation of ancestral remains, but also the repatriation of cultural heritage items. And for IATSIS, repatriation is an increasingly important part of the work that we do. Since 2018, IATSIS has been leading the Australian government-funded program, the Return of Cultural Heritage Program, which is working with overseas collecting institutions and Aboriginal and Torres Strait Islander communities here at home on the repatriation of their material from overseas. And I'm proud to say that the Return of Cultural Heritage Program, or ROC program as we call it, is one that's grounded in First Nations communities being first. The way in which that particular program is run and how we support communities in doing that is that they essentially sit in the driver's seat. And we support them in making sure it's done their way, at the speed at which they're comfortable to do that. And also globally now being recognised as a best practice model in terms of how repatriation can be done appropriately.
1: In all honesty, the summit's program is ambitious, but in the best way possible. And when Leonard says magic can be found in the conversations taking place in between, it's absolutely true. Across the week, I met a lot of mob doing proper solid work.
2: Test, test. Hi, my name is Kylene Anderson. I am a Yimin and Ngungulu woman from central Queensland, and I am based in Sydney on Gadigal lands. It's my second year at the IATSIS Summit here on the Gold Coast. My absolute first was in Darwin last year for 2025. I've always had a soft spot in my heart around cultural revitalisation and language revitalisation. They're always interesting conversations. Coming from Yimin country, there is a process that we're going through for language revitalisation. Ngungulu is my other side, and that is spoken in the schools in Warrabinda. So it's a little close to my heart, and they're some of the most interesting conversations, how people go about that. I know that First Languages Australia is here throughout the course of the week, so looking forward to those yarns.
3: Hi, I'm Dr. Terry Janke. I'm a Wurruthi Yardakana and Meriam woman and the Solicitor Director of Terry Janke & Company Lawyers and Consultants. I work in Indigenous cultural and intellectual property, which is basically a space that's around protecting knowledge and that interface of where it becomes public, what are the rules like. Under a white fella legal system, we've got copyright laws or other intellectual property laws that have acted in a way that have disempowered Indigenous people. They've been, you know, knowledge taken away from them. So the systems that I've built, the True Tracks process, is around bringing that back. So respecting that Indigenous knowledge comes from people, making self-determination a key way of having Aboriginal and Torres Strait Islander people involved in decisions, dealing with consent and consultation, making sure that it's been interpreted right, cultural integrity, attribution, let's not forget benefit sharing. All of that is in the mix. And when I spoke about that on Monday, so many people just came afterwards and asked me, I want to know about that, because we are being approached by big research companies that might be looking at our plant knowledge to make a new medicine, or language people want to write books, or, you know, people coming into the community making films, or they actively also want to do things with their knowledge, like create databases. So for me, I've been asked a lot about this, and I'm hoping that I've been helpful in the things that I've presented. But you can really get a sense that people are hungry for this knowledge, so the IATSIS Summit provides that information.
4: Hello, my name is Jesse Flay. I'm a Noongar and Nookanoo academic lecturing at Monash University in Politics and International Relations. I came here to talk about truth-telling and why I think we need to make sure that it has an evidence base behind it and real procedural outcomes beyond just shelving reports. For too long, Aboriginal culture has always been at the side of the Australian project, especially considering our constitution. What I'm arguing is that, in fact, our constitutional order and democracy can be renewed and restored by Indigenous principles for everyone.
5: Good afternoon. My name is Caleb Marbo. I come here every year as a representative of the Marbo family, and I do the introductionary speech with my mum on Marbo Day to introduce the keynote speaker. And during those introductions, I like to speak a lot about the themes of the IATSA Summit. Some of the conversations that are coming up a lot around the future and what does the future look like. There is a sense of looking forward and making positive steps in the right direction. And I think that's one of the things that I'll take away from this year.
6: Hello, I'm Jordan, and I've been working in the First Nations policy space for a couple of years. And that's been purely through a theoretical lens, I would say. And so reading up on the Closing the Gap report and a lot of the other policies in the space. And I think this has been a really good opportunity for me to take some of those theories and hear more about them in practice. So what they mean to people in their lives and how they affect them. But there was a conversation this morning at the plenary that I thought was very interesting about the metaphor of leaching the poison out of policy. As someone that works in policy, that's never a perspective that I've personally looked at through before. So for me, it's usually more about how can we make this policy empowering rather than leaching the poison out of it. But that's kind of jumping two steps ahead, I now feel. So I feel that's a really important lesson to me, is before taking the policy and trying to get wins out of it, is to maybe first nullify any negative impacts.
1: That metaphor you just heard about was part of a keynote speech by Professor Yalme Marika Yunupingo. She used the cultural practice of harvesting and preparing ngāpto, which contains cyanide, as a model for policy writing that's culturally led. Here's Yalme.
7: This idea came about when I was studying teacher ed in 1988. We were working alongside with Deakin University, and we looked at a document that was done by Stephen. I think he was living and working at Milingimbi. And the document was not a consultation properly through the people, and he did it on his own. And then when we had a couple of young teachers that did a stage two rate, remote area teacher education. It was a community base. When we read that document, then we came up with a metaphor, and the metaphor was ngāpto, because it explains so deeply the process of ngāpto, and makes a lot of meaning to it, you know. And this is where this idea came from. We also introduced this ngāpto metaphor at the school that I'm working in. How would that metaphor fit in with the education? It's sometimes very hard, but it is good thing for people to come up with some metaphor to see how it helps with the power, I guess. You know, if they could listen to us, you know, see, because it's telling us truth. The truth comes from the land. You know, you're called whose power are we living under?
1: I want to give you a concrete example I heard about while at the summit. Over the past few years, IATSIS has been involved in collecting data about language reclamation and revitalization work happening all across the country. They do this through their national surveys. And this latest survey, their fourth, has had much higher levels of First Nations engagement than previous years. Now, that's not to say that the first three surveys were bad or wrong, but in taking a new approach, and specifically one that meets the needs of our communities, the upcoming survey will really change the game when it's published. So I tracked down one of the people working on the survey to find out a little more.
8: Hello, my name is Zoe Avery. I'm a Wurrumai woman, and I work at IATSIS in the Centre for Australian Languages.
1: Zoe, we are at the IATSIS Summit 2026 on Combahee Country. What has it been like to be on the ground this week for you?
8: It's been really cool. I love coming to conferences, especially the IATSIS Summit, because you're just surrounded by so many people from all parts of Australia and so many different fields. You have experts in environmental work, caring for country, rangers. You have people working in the languages space, all sorts of other work with Indigenous people. And it's just really exciting to learn from people, being surrounded by people doing amazing work.
1: So your particular area of expertise is in language revitalization and reclamation. In a lot of ways, these are conversations that you have already been involved in over the last couple of years while you've been working on the fourth National Indigenous Languages Survey. What do you get from being at a conference or a summit like this that kind of builds on the work that's come through the survey?
8: It's always a good reminder in everything you're doing to centre Indigenous voices, especially when it comes to dealing with Indigenous data. Being in spaces where you're hearing about how different organisations are dealing with archives and Indigenous data storage and how people are making Indigenous cultural materials and ICIP available for community, but protecting that knowledge at the same time. It is really important taking that into our fourth National Indigenous Languages Survey as we start heading towards reporting that we are taking care of this data and these languages in a way that honours communities but doesn't take it away from them.
1: Do you want to tell me a little bit about the process of working on that survey?
8: We did 16 co-design workshops across Australia on country and online with Indigenous language stakeholders. That included teachers, elders, interpreters, even sign language users, so that we had a good wide diversity of perspectives that represented all states and territories, so that we were getting an insight into what people wanted the survey to look like, so that we could collect language data on what the situation was like for Indigenous languages in Australia. So how many speakers there were, what the relative strength of the languages are, so that we can then use this data for language policy and community-run and designed programs. So this isn't just for the government to decide what to do with, but communities have given their own stories and knowledges through this data so that they can then inspire their own programs and influence government policy in a way that actually represents what they need and want.
1: Having spent a week at the IATSIS Summit on Combahee Country, surrounded by elders, leaders, researchers, legal experts and cultural practitioners, the question on my mind is simple. How do you ensure that all these rich conversations, these keynotes, the presentations and workshops continue forward? How does talk get turned into real action? Here's Leonard Hill again.
0: Look, it's a good question, and

0: Different people will approach the sorts of conversations and the information they hear in different ways. At the end of the day, and certainly consistent with the way in which we operate as an institute, and I can only draw on my own experience, every community is different. That's the beautiful thing about and the richness about Aboriginal and Torres Strait Islander Australia, the uniqueness and the diversity. So every community and every community group will have a different way in which they will respond to what it is that they hear as a part of these conversations. And it might be that they'll hear something that resonates with them, but the way in which it's described in a presentation might not be exactly how it can be applied when they get back home. And that's okay. There's many different ways to be able to do this sort of thing. And so long as what people get from a presentation or a conversation by the coffee cart is that it triggers a thought around, oh, that's similar to an issue we have, or, oh, I never thought about supporting community and on this particular subject in that particular way. Might not exactly work for us, but, you know, maybe we can do it a different way. So for me, these sorts of conversations, again, the richness is in getting a bit of an idea, understanding how it could be similar to something that is a particular issue or a concern or an opportunity back in your own community, and thinking about how that would then work for you. Because again, our communities are all different. And one community will do it a different way to another community, but so long as the end result is that community have got an outcome that suits them.
1: I'm Rudy Bremer, here with you on Away, and this is Shadows by Kui.

Gary the Beard.

0: That was Shadows by Kui, and it comes from their debut album, which was released earlier this year. Kui's frontwoman, Curly Saunders, is a longtime friend of Away, sharing her poetry and her performance practice over the years. So I've got to tell you that Curly's one-woman show, Yanda Janbei, Go Slowly, has its main stage debut on June 17 at Illawarra Performing Arts Centre. I've had the pleasure of seeing Curly perform a few times now, and she's always so captivating. So head along if you can. I'm Rudy Bremer, here with you on Away for Radio National. This year's NAIDOC theme, 50 Years of Deadly, marks a major milestone for Mob. One that acknowledges the stories, the marches, the art and the leadership in our communities. But it's not just about looking back. It's also about looking to the future. So over the next few weeks, you'll meet some creative minds as they reflect on where we are and where they'd like their sector to be in the next 50 years. First up is Noongar director, actor and writer Ian Michael. He's the Sydney Theatre Company's director in residence. And this year alone, he's directed Sistren, a play about two mischievous high school best friends grappling with an uncertain future. He was the associate director for An Odyssey at Sydney Theatre Company and will very soon direct the world premiere of Bennelong in London. Ian caught up with Away's Ruby Ritchie to discuss how spaces have changed for Black creatives over the span of his career.
1: I remember finishing acting school and not seeing any Black fellas on stage or screen for a really long time. And I remember being at Whopper at acting school in the Aboriginal theatre program and opening up these plays that we would perform or we would do scene work from. And you would just see the lists of all of the icons that we know, all of the theatre legends who paved the pathway for us. And I finished acting school and went out into the industry and moved to Melbourne. And the first person I saw was Guy Simon in Jasper Jones in Melbourne Theatre Company. And when I say Blackfellas not on stage, I mean on the main stage. And then that was kind of around the time though there was a wave that was happening. These changes that I'm talking about were starting to happen where we were seeing shows like Redfern Now and Gods of Wheat Street, and slowly, you know, companies were starting to program Black work. But that felt too slow. And I think from that first wave, we saw it start to kind of happen, and all of a sudden there were more of us on stage and there were more of us on screen, not just doing Black work, but we were being cast in Shakespeare and the classics and, that colorblind casting. I remember, just before I started directing, about 5 years ago, 4 or 5 years ago, I felt like we were in a really good place. I felt like the industry was really wanting us to be part of the conversation in theatre and in storytelling in this country. But I feel like in the past few years, and I can't put my finger on what exactly it is, but it feels like we're starting to feel a bit siloed again, which I feel really disheartened by. And I feel like you can see it in theatre programming, unfortunately. And I say this as somebody who works in a main stage theatre company as well. Like it is disheartening to see our sector and industry starting to pull away from including us in programming. And now we're kind of in the very small shows and we're getting programmed in very small seasons. So I've kind of been part of the changes and waves where things have felt really exciting and that the potential for the future felt bright. And now it's starting to shift again and I guess what I'm hoping is that the legacy that I am part of is

0: about honoring what came before, because obviously when all else fails, blackfellas in our communities and First Nations communities will be the first people to kind of rebuild, and they'll be looking for us to tell stories again. I'm hopeful, but I feel like a great responsibility that what I can do in my role and position and what I would like to do and leave is very much about the continuation of what's come before.
1: Is there a particular work of yours that has resonated with you, especially as a black artist and creative?
0: I can never really say there's one work that I look to and say, like, oh, that's the thing that I'm proud of, or can look back and go, that's the one. I feel like inherently I bring who I am and I bring my culture and my community to everything that I do and every position, whether or not that's directing or the associate director or the assistant director or whatever it is. Like, I'm inherently bringing who I am because that's just the lens in which I see story and I see the world in which we're building together in a rehearsal room. I was really lucky early on after I finished WAPA. A friend of mine was the company manager at Yuriark, and one day we were living together, actually, and I was painting the walls in the back of the theatre, and there was a development going on for a play that Wesley Enoch was directing, and one of the actors was sick that day, and they asked me if I would step in and be the actor and fill in for the day. And I just remember, like, it was very, very early on after finishing acting school, and I remember that just being the moment that I was sitting across the table with, you know, the legend that is Wesley Enoch. And so, you know, of course, and I can just kind of track these little moments in my career. You know, I've been very lucky, again, to have worked with Yuriarkin a lot and your Bidgeri Theatre Company, and work with Rachel Mazza, again, another legend of ours. And look to people, you know, when I was in Melbourne and wanting to be an actor, so desperately knocking on doors, nothing coming, and then knowing that the thing that I wanted to do next was to make my own work and to be in control of the stories that I wanted to tell. I made a show called Heart, which was a verbatim piece of theatre about Stolen Generations. And we toured that show for 4 years around Australia and New Zealand. The thing that I remember most from those kinds of tours were we would be in these theatres, and on the back walls of these theatres, I was literally following in the footsteps of all of these incredible people like Tammy Anderson and the original cast of Stolen. I was, yeah, literally following them around the country, and that I just kind of knew that I was doing the right thing. I knew that I was where I needed to be. Stolen was the first monologue that I learned at acting school. And then I got to direct it at STC just a few years ago. So constantly, I think, as black creatives, we find ourselves in these kinds of, like, full circle moments that continue to happen. Either these stories circle around us, or we circle around them. Even with something like Troy, which was based on the Iliad, but was very much, Tom Wright was very much writing about country and what it means to belong, what it means when you don't listen, what it means to destroy, what it, you know, and so I very much, and blackfellas very much know what that's like. It's the history of this country that we're on. And again, something like Picnic at Hanging Rock, I knew that I couldn't tell that story with five white girls on stage. That it had to be, you know, I was really fortunate somehow that I got three brown women on stage to tell that story. And that was very much about honouring that land that that story is told on and where that place exists. So, yeah, everything inherently is tied to who I am, whether or not it's blackfella stories or not.
1: What are some conversations that you sort of wish you could have had at the start of your career?
0: I think especially being someone who's been very privileged to be part of main stage companies for a number of years. This is the second main stage company that I've worked at. So I've worked at companies for 9 years now, and that's an absolute privilege and has been incredibly rewarding for me as well. Those places can be really lonely places as well. Often you are the only black person, sometimes the only person of colour working in those institutions and in those buildings. Sometimes you might be the first black fella to be working in those companies. And so, yeah, I guess I wish I'd maybe had more conversations with people who, you know, there's a handful of wonderful black fellas who have, again, paved the pathway for me to be in these companies, but there haven't been enough of us. So, yeah.

0: I guess I wish I'd maybe got to speak to some people who had spent some time in companies before I started working in companies. Because I absolutely feel like when I left acting school and I went into the industry, there was just a community there that we just naturally find each other and show up for each other. But in terms of, being somebody who works in companies, I think I wish I'd maybe been able to kind of reach out to some people and hear back what their experiences were like as well. Yeah, sometimes these places are lonely.
1: So you're the resident director at the Sydney Theatre Company, and you've also been the Richard Werrett Fellow. Those are some amazing positions of leadership. I guess, are there any figures within Indigenous art spaces, whether that be in theatre or other mediums, who have really shaped your artistry and your direction?
0: There's everybody. We can't not think about Black theatre, firstly, without thinking about people like Bob Mazza, Gary Foley, and Rachel Mazza, and Lisa Mazza, and thinking about, I was so lucky to have directed a play called Big Girls Don't Cry last year at Belvoir, which is set in Redfern, and we can't think about the Black theatre movement that started in Redfern without, having these conversations. So, those kinds of people that really started Black theatre and built it up. So we have to absolutely acknowledge those people. People that I feel really shaped by now are the people that I work with, because there's just so many of us who are just so wildly talented and skilled and are creating like some of the most exciting work, I think, not just in Black theatre or Black art, but in the scope of the entire country. So I'm very inspired by people that I'm constantly working with in every single project. I think we can't also not mention Ani Rhoda Roberts as well and her legacy and what that has done, and just having her in recent memory as well. I think I'm really inspired by like visual artists as well. Like Tony Albert, for example, is somebody whose work I'm really excited by. Of course, all of these people that I'm mentioning, we're all like riding on the coattails of people who've come before us. But it's so exciting when you see people like Barker, who's going to support Little Kim really soon at Courage Works.
1: That's like, so cool.
0: It's so cool. I think in a way, like I was saying before, these kinds of like the way in which we can look at, just as an example, Black theatre and track like our history, we're already doing the future bit. So I'm really excited by any Black artist, actually. I'm constantly inspired by every Black fellow who's just doing it, because it's hard out there. But everyone is just doing the most amazing work at doing that honouring, doing that continuation, but also being so unique and distinct in the way in which they tell their stories too.
1: Do you think there are going to be new challenges that Black artists will face in the kind of next 50 years that we haven't seen before? Or I guess, what's the attitude we should go with to kind of combat those issues?
0: The thing that we'll continue to do is show up for each other. And, there is nothing like on January 26th, that feeling that we carry and knowing that it's directly connected to something so traumatic and awful. But there is nothing like knowing that you're going to go down to Yarbin and see blackfellas for as far as the eye can see, and that you're going to see all of these blackfellas up on that stage giving back to their community. I think the thing that will take us through the next 50 years is each other and community and showing up for each other, because we have always, and we always will. And I feel like that in my personal life in a huge way, but I also feel like that in my career and my professional life, that we will always constantly show up to each other's shows. We'll buy tickets, we'll buy a shirt, we'll go to an exhibition, we'll, download that song, we'll buy that CD, we'll buy that merch. I think very much the thing that will get us through is each other.
1: So we know what the past 50 years of Deadly have looked like for Indigenous creatives, but what do you want the future to look like for us 50 years from now?
0: I think black theatre already has such strong foundations. And in a lot of ways, the future we're talking about is just a continuation and honouring of the legacy that has already been built for us. We already see our black-led companies having control over our stories and cultural leadership throughout the industry is still shifting. So the next 50 years is about that continuation, about moving further into ownership, where we're not just part of the system, but breaking them apart, shaping them and leading the way we know how to. And black artists haven't always pushed beyond expectations and explore new forms and genres. And I think the future is about that growth and that push without being boxed in or having to translate the work for mainstream audiences. But there's also a real shift towards sustainability and the need to continue to build and create pathways where artists can build long careers and where the next generations come into spaces that are already culturally safe and properly resourced. So I think it's less about imagining something completely new and more about backing what's already happened and happening so that in 50 years, that self-determined black-led future is just normal for us. We'll always do it. We'll always have each other. It's going to be about the time and the space and them being ready for us.
2: That was award-winning director, actor and writer Ian Michael. He was speaking with Away's Ruby Ritchie as part of our 50 Years of Deadly series. And now it's time for Word Up. Each month on Word Up, we feature a different language speaker as they share their knowledge and their passion for their language, one word at a time. But this month, as you delve into Ngadi language from the Tanami and Great Sandy Desert, rather than a single language legend, you're going to meet a few different speakers. Here's Lloyd Mudgidal.
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13: Hello, my name is Lloyd Mudgidal. I'm here at Fitzroy with Mum and Dad and Babadu Kimurai. And we're here for Ngadi language. My first word is Yala. It means that's or that or there. For example, is Yala Ngapa. It means that's water. And this Ngadi language, it's my Jaja language, Mum's mum.
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That was Lloyd Majadil, sharing some Ngadi language from the Tanami and Great Sandy Desert. 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And that's the show for this week. Thanks for your company. Away was produced on the lands of the Gadigal and Commaberry peoples by Ruby Ritchie and me, Rudy Brummer. Technical production by Antonia Gauci. We'll have more Indigenous arts and culture for you next week on Radio National, or catch us anytime you like on ABC Listen. 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This week, Larissa is in conversation with choreographer Stephen Page. Until

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2: It's been called one of the most innovative radio shows in the United States. Radiolab is a show that basically sounds like Curiosity in audio form. It digs around in that space between the certainties of science and the mysteries that inspire wonder. It asks deep questions and then uses investigative journalism to find the answers. It's produced by WNYC in New York, but you can listen to it here on RN. That's Radiolab, coming up right after the news.

0: this is ABC News with David Rowlands. The Palestinian Health Ministry says Israeli troops have shot and killed a seven-month-old Palestinian baby boy after firing at his parents' car in the occupied West Bank. Larry Buttrose has the story.
1: The ministry says the infant was killed and his parents wounded while they were driving from Bethlehem to visit family in Hebron. The official Palestinian news agency says the infant was shot in the face by the same bullet that also injured his mother, and he later died. His father, a lecturer at Bethlehem University, was shot in the hand. Israel says troops opened fire after a car appeared to accelerate toward them. The Israeli military has intensified operations in the West Bank since the Gaza war began. The UN says more than 1,000 Palestinians have been killed in the West Bank and East Jerusalem since then, at least 240 of them children.
0: A man has died after being bitten by a shark off Western Australia's south coast, the second fatal shark for the state in less than a month. Charlotte Hamlin has more.
2: The 35-year-old man was spearfishing with family at Michaelmas Island near Albany when he was attacked by a reported 4.5-metre shark. He was rushed back to shore and treated by paramedics but could not be revived. Local man Archie Smith was fishing nearby.
3: It's definitely very scary. Pretty shocking, yeah. Yeah, good reminder to always be careful and stuff.
2: It comes 3 weeks after 38-year-old Stephen Mattaboni was killed by a shark while spearfishing off Rottnest Island.
0: And Western Australia's Premier says he was deeply saddened to hear of the attack in Albany. In a statement, Roger Cook said his thoughts were with the victim's family and friends, as well as first responders, urging those impacted to reach out for support. A man and a woman have been charged after a 34-year-old man died at Tweed Heads in northern New South Wales earlier today. Police allege the man was assaulted at a home in Tweed Heads South before being driven to another property on Seaview Crescent, and left on the driveway. Paramedics treated him at the scene, but he died a short time later. A 31-year-old man has been charged with domestic violence-related murder, while a 29-year-old woman has been charged with hindering the discovery of evidence. Still in New South Wales, where four people have been arrested after a police officer was allegedly injured during a car chase on Sydney's Lower North Shore. Tony Ibrahim reports.
4: Police say a vehicle carrying four people ignored a direction to pull over in Mossman at around 4:30 this morning, leading to a pursuit. The vehicle pulled over in nearby North Sydney, but as an officer was approaching, it allegedly set off again, striking the constable and an unmarked police vehicle. The 21-year-old man was stable when taken to hospital for injuries to his head and leg. The vehicle was found abandoned in a nearby street, setting off a police search. Police say a 22-year-old man and three 17-year-olds have been taken into custody for questioning.
0: Australian travellers are being warned of the security risks using online booking sites. The ABC has been contacted by dozens of people who say they've been targeted by phishing scams after booking accommodation through booking.com. Cybersecurity expert Professor Daswan De Silva says criminals are getting personal details through hacked hotel systems, which are then sold on the dark web.
5: It's called the reservation hijack, where cyber criminals are pretending to be hotels and contacting customers or deceiving them to off-platform financial transactions in the first instance, or even later, more sophisticated attacks of identity theft or even physical theft, knowing that certain people are not at their homes at certain times.

0: trawler, although one later died. There's no immediate claim of responsibility for the attack, but the waters off Ukraine have seen regular attacks on shipping since Russia launched its Ukrainian invasion in February of 2022. And Chinese-made humanoid robots are drawing international attention with their ability to direct traffic, sort mail, do backflips and even make coffee. Engine AI, a startup based in southern China, says its full-sized humanoid robots with a base price tag of around $38,000 can be used as security guards and museum guides, but can also dance and box. ABC News.
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2: WNYC.
3: See?
2: Yeah.
5: Hey, it's Latif. This is Radio Lab. I just wanted to come in at the top of this episode here quick to say that our senior correspondent, Molly Webster, is going to be hosting and reporting this episode. And not only that, she's going to be doing that for a few episodes here and there. And what she's going to be bringing you, well, internally, we've been calling them Molly's hot tub convos with scientists. They are not actually happening in hot tubs, but they will be more conversational. Our irrepressibly curious Molly will be on one side. And then on the other side will be a scientist or scientists

0: revealing something deeper and richer about our entire universe. I'll let Molly take it from here.
1: Horetvatra, horetvatra, divitcha, divitcha, tseyunatsvo, spivaye, spivaye. So people will start one after another, groups will start round after round, and you just keep going until the fire is lit.
2: And what does it mean? Like, what do the words say?
1: The fire is burning, the fire is burning. This group of people are singing.
2: Hey, I'm Molly Webster, and I'm your host today. I want to tell you a story that involves two people on the opposite ends of the same mystery. The first person is Lida Kobziar. You just heard from her singing. She is a scientist who studies fire, wildfires, in the remote backcountry of places like Idaho and Utah. The second person in our mystery is a doctor, Naomi Hauser, and she works at a very busy hospital in California. There's a world in which they never should have met each other, but this is a story in which opposites are standing side by side. There's big things next to small things and visible things next to invisible things. And for us, our story starts one day 4 years ago when Naomi, who is an infectious disease doctor, got a strange call.
3: We got a call in infection prevention that there were an unusual number of mold infections, and they were all burn patients.
2: So, wow, that a person can grow mold on them.
3: Yeah, from different places in their body. So sometimes in their blood, sometimes like in their tissue. People who have like skin injuries, like burn patients, they can actually get mold sitting on the tissue where the skin has been lost. So it might look kind of yellowish and can be kind of fluffy sometimes.
2: Whoa. So the patients that you got called about, did you say they were all burn patients?
3: They were, yeah.
2: How many were there?
3: So it doesn't sound like a lot, but it was about six in a month.
2: Okay.
3: Which normally you might see one in a month or less. And okay. They were all different molds.
2: So each person had a different fungus.
3: Some people had more than one.
2: Whoa. Okay.
3: And it just didn't make sense because normally when you see an outbreak in a hospital, like say there's a contaminated equipment or something like that, you would see that everyone has the same infection. But this was weird because everyone had different infections.
2: Huh. So they come to you, they're all different molds. Like their question is the hospital infected?
3: Yeah, because we have to know so that we can fix it. And so we had to go through all the normal steps, like look for that moldy sink or that moldy towel that somehow fell behind something and, you know, wasn't cleaned up or something like that. We couldn't find anything. So then we had to keep looking.
2: Okay.
3: You think about, like, how else can things get into this patient's room? We climbed into the ceiling to look at the air
2: By
3: filters.
2: By we, do you mean I? You?
3: Yeah,
2: do?
3: it was me and some of the environmental services people. We got into the kind of in-between floors in the ceiling.
2: Wow.
3: To look at the air filter system to make sure that was working. And what we learned was that the air filters were getting so overwhelmed by the wildfire smoke that they were just black. And the motors were shaking.
2: Oh my gosh.
3: Which was totally unexpected because we had never really had a wildfire season that bad before.
2: Huh.
3: So then I thought, could this have something to do with it?
2: Hmm.
3: That was 2020. I was riding my bike to work then and I would wipe my bike seat off before I
2: from
3: sat
2: ash.
3: On it. Yeah, from ash. Yeah. I had to wear an N95 on my bike. And you would go outside and everything was yellow, kind of yellowish gray. Like
2: in a movie about an apocalyptic disaster.
3: It felt like that. It looked like that and it felt like that. I mean, the wildfires were not in Sacramento where I live and work, but the smoke travels.
2: Hmm.

0: So when I saw the filter, what we actually did after that was we tested the air for fungal spores inside the unit to see if they had been getting in. So far indoors, it's just as clean as we hoped.
1: Okay.
0: So could they have been carried to the patients through smoke before they came into the hospital?
1: Meaning like people could be exposed before they even walk in the door.
0: Yeah. So then that's when I thought I should start looking into this question. Is there stuff in smoke that can cause infections?

0: I was born to Ukrainian immigrants who immigrated after World War II. As Ukrainian-American kids, we all grew up at Ukrainian scouting camps, and we learned to survive in the woods, and we learned to use plants, how to build traps for trapping small animals, how to collect water, learn to build fires and control and use fire. You know, we'd always sing a song to make the fire light. The song is really about celebrating fire.
1: Can you just introduce yourself to me on tape?
0: I'm Lida Kobziar.
1: Kobziar.
0: That's perfect.
1: Okay, great.
0: I would call myself a fire ecologist.
1: Okay. Tell me, like, what a fire ecologist does day to day.
0: Well, I guess I would first say that it's different for every fire ecologist. Myself, I've really been interested in fire effects on plants and the soils that are the foundation for plants.
1: So then how did you got to studying smoke. How did that happen?
0: I guess I could tell you the whole origin story if you want to hear it.
1: Yeah.
0: Okay. Yeah, it was a Friday.
1: You know the date. Mm-hmm. Oh, I love that.
0: That's because I taught fire ecology every Friday. And every Friday that the weather conditions were right, we would conduct prescribed burns on our school forest at the University of Florida. So you spend a lot of time standing around the fire, just kind of looking at it, the same way you do with a campfire.
1: What a fun class.
0: Oh, it was such a fun class. Yeah. I would watch the fire and I would focus on what it was doing to the plants, how quickly it was burning them, which ones were burning completely, which ones, you know, appeared to be emitting volatile oils on their surface leaves.
1: See an oil.
0: Exactly.
1: I don't know how one sees that.
0: Well, there are amazing plants that are, you know, evolved to burn. They do what we call glass up. Basically, the volatile oils in the plants get moved to the surface of the plant, and then it combusts.
1: Oh my gosh! Okay, so there's lots to stare at when a burn is happening.
0: Yeah, and you stand downwind of the fire because that's the way that the fire is going to spread. So I was watching the smoke. It was kind of pooling under some of the slash pine trees that we were burning under, enjoying watching the saw palmetto glass up. And I started thinking about a article that my friend sent me. And that article was about how microbes, bacteria in particular, were being added to snowmaking machines.
1: Hmm.
0: It was completely new to me. I had absolutely no idea that bacteria would help the formation of snow or clouds or anything. And then I was looking at the smoke and thinking about when smoke mixes with water vapor, it creates an incredibly, incredibly opaque fog. And I wondered if there were bacteria in it.
1: In smoke?
0: Yeah.
1: Meaning if bacteria can help make snow and is in snow, could bacteria be in smoke, helping to make fog?
0: Exactly. And we were heading out on a prescribed burn the next week. And so we created an experiment and found a graduate student who really needed a project and had, I think, a month or two to finish her thesis. And and she worked to design a sampling mechanism that would allow us to hold up Petri dishes to the fires that we were burning on Fridays. So we suspended the Petri dishes and had teams of students at different distances from the fire and downwind in the smoke, and then another team that was upwind, so they were in conditions that weren't receiving smoke. And we took those Petri dishes and incubated them and grew whatever we could grow on them.
1: Did you grow stuff?
0: Yeah, we grew hundreds and hundreds of colonies. And
1: you grew hundreds and hundreds of stuff from smoke?
0: Yeah, yeah. And it grew fast, and it was both bacteria and fungi.
1: You're saying it so casually, but like, I had no idea. Like, so in smoke, there's living bacteria?
0: There's living bacteria in smoke. Yep, absolutely. And in comparison to what we saw in the ambient air, the air that wasn't affected by smoke, it was about an order of magnitude difference.
1: What is an order of magnitude?
0: Like times 10.
1: There's that much more stuff floating in the smoke as just normal air.
0: Yes, at least.
1: Whoa.
0: Yeah. And now I know that number is probably bigger.
1: Wait, what do you think the number is now?
0: Somewhere between, I don't know, 20 and 100 times as many.
1: There could be 100 times as much stuff in smoky air as in non-smoke, alive stuff.
0: Potentially, yeah.
1: What was growing? What bacteria? What fungi?
0: A lot of different Fusarium, Cryptococcus, Oreobasidium, Altenaria, Cladosporium, Molossesia. What else have we found? Thousands at this point.
1: Thousands.
0: Yeah.
1: How? How is bacteria and fungi not devoured in the fire? And I just don't even understand how it's even still in a bacteria form, let alone still living. Because I think fire, hot,
0: right,
1: burn, done. Yeah.
0: And it certainly is hot, but
1: thank you for that validation.
0: So there's a lot of variability in what's happening at every scale in a fire. You know, there might be a little depression in the earth where the air temperature is a little bit cooler, and then nothing in that little depression burns. And, you know, you can consider that as a type of fire refugia.
1: Wow. Okay.
0: So it's just more variable than we think.
1: Even though you're surrounded by hotness, you don't necessarily, as a living being, have to burn.
0: Exactly. You know, you can get entire branches, tops of trees, or even whole trees that get swept up into the uplift of the winds that are created by the fire. You know, there's just a tremendous amount of energy in some of these really large wildfires.
1: Wow.
0: So think about a little piece of plant material burning. So that little piece
1: of... can we say it's like a... can we say it's like a leaf? Can we make it like a little more friendly?
0: Sure. It's a happy little leaf from an aspen tree.
1: Oh, love. Okay.
0: And so that little piece of leaf that's left over, just like the little pieces of wood and things that you find in your campfire at the end of the fire, that little piece of leaf gets picked up in those winds. It becomes part of the smoke column. And on that little piece of leaf, there are bacteria and fungi that live. Once the outer part of that leaf is consumed in fire, then the inner part of that leaf is now exposed.
1: It's like the roof on its house just got ripped off.
0: Yeah, exactly.
1: And now it can get sucked out like in Twister.
0: Exactly. If you think of it in the context of ecological work that fire is doing, what it's essentially doing is giving these organisms a way to get away from the fire.

0: maybe fire is a new kind of vector for dispersal. And I think that's what, you know, I would wake up in the middle of the night thinking about.
1: Whoa. And did you, like, take your news to people? Were you like, oh my God, we developed these petri dishes that we grew all this stuff on that came out of smoke? And people thought, why didn't I do that? Or you're wrong, or I'm bored. Like, what was the reaction of the people around you as you brought this news?
0: You know, I think a lot of people thought it was kind of cool, but didn't really think about the implications.
1: I'm just thinking about Naomi Hauser and her work thinking about fungal infections in specifically burn patients.
0: Mm-hmm.
2: Yeah.
1: What ended up happening to those patients, to the six?
2: Three patients died in the hospital.
1: From the mold, not the burns.
2: So the factors that most determine mortality in burn patients are age and burn size. And the larger the burn size, the higher the risk is of getting an infection, and especially a fungal or mold infection. We can't say for sure that those infections came from the wildfires, but we can say that it correlated.
1: Wow.
2: Yeah. The thing is, there are so many questions we don't have answered about wildfire smoke that I think we need to answer.
1: What are ones you're thinking of?
2: Well, I mean, what I'm really worried about is how infectious are these organisms?
1: Hmm.
2: How many are there? And where are they going? Because I want to know. I think, you know, for my patients and for myself, I want to know, are these infections that I should expect to see? And as we have more exposure, should we expect to see them in people we don't typically expect to see them in? You know, can they start showing up in healthy people because we're just covered in more of it than we were before?
1: Hmm. So last summer, Canadian wildfires sweep into New York City, or like the smoke of the Canadian wildfires kind of settles over New York City, settles over most of the Midwest. Am I in that moment being, is Canadian fungus like raining down on me? Canadian bacteria, is it landing in my garden? Am I snuffing it into my nose?
0: I don't know. You know, I imagine that some of it is, but we really don't know at this point how much.
1: Hmm.
0: I mean, I think from the very beginning, when I told people about this work, that pretty much is the first question, you know, is what does it mean for human health? And so then, you know, I look back at the list of fungi that we sequenced from a given smoke sample, and I see that there are three on the list that are human pathogens, and the connection is made. It doesn't mean that they were necessarily living or that there was enough of them to cause an infection in a person, but they're there. And, you know, our team is one of the few that are looking into these questions, and I feel like it is our responsibility to address that question. So I'm definitely interested in that, but I'm equally interested in the role in biodiversity and basically, you know, the yeah, biological yeah. or ecological repercussions of the spread of these organisms.
1: Lita and her colleagues have seen things that are scary for humans and things that are scary for animals, but they've seen way more of other things, like bacteria that love nitrogen and help trees grow, a type of fungus that helps things break down on the forest floor, like dead plants and animal bones, bacteria that keep the oceans healthy, and fungus whose cousin is used to make antibiotics, and others who love salt and heat It's all up there, floating in the smoke.
0: This is just a very new and different way of looking at what smoke is. To think of smoke as essentially, you know, having life in it or being alive in a way, I think really changes the way that we think about the perimeter of a fire. You know, it is no longer just affecting the life within it. It's also potentially transporting life across long distances.
1: All right, that was Lida Kobziar and Naomi Hauser. Coming up, we have a new story about a series of discoveries looking at whether or not we can make ourselves kind of spongy and absorbent like a 5-year-old again.
3: I don't know about you, but I found being a teenager and, you know, going into puberty very difficult. You know, I was bullied by the mean girls, the popular girls at school, and had to eat lunch by myself. And I remember having a tearful conversation with my mother, and she was like, "Don't worry, it'll pass. You think that this is the whole world right now, but in a few years, you'll be off in the bigger world, and you'll see that there are a lot more people, and you'll fit in better, and it'll be fine."
1: I'm Molly Webster. This is Radiolab. And that was Gul Dolan, a neuroscientist and former teen. But unlike maybe the rest of us former teens, Gul's very familiar teenage struggle would end up at the center of her scientific work and lead to new ways of seeing the moments in our lives when our most basic habits and behaviors emerge. And then get locked in. And it all starts with something called critical periods.
4: Okay.
1: So for like us, you know, yokels over here, like what is a critical learning period?
3: Yeah. So critical periods are windows of time when the brain is especially sensitive to its environment and it can learn really well and really strong from that environment. Probably the best way to understand that is to think about the first critical period that was described. I think a lot of people have heard of it. It's imprinting behavior in geese. So this is...
1: Oh, so cute. We did an episode on it at one point. Yeah.
3: So, So Konrad Lorenz, what he noticed is that within 48 hours of hatching, a little geese will form a long-lasting attachment to whatever is moving around in their immediate environment. And so typically, this is their mom. But if the mom isn't there, it could be another mom. Or if it's, you know, Konrad Lorenz, it could be a scientist. But then after that 48-hour time window is over, they can be exposed to all kinds of things in their environment and they won't form that lasting attachment. Mm-hmm. So that little window of time where they're so sensitive to their environment and they can form this lifelong attachment mm-hmm. is what he coined the phrase critical period.
1: And when was that discovered?
3: So that was in, I think, 1935. And then since 1935, we've discovered dozens of other critical periods.
1: Wow.
3: There's critical periods for language. There's critical periods for vision. There's critical periods for touch, for, you know, motor learning. There's critical mm-hmm. periods basically for everything that the brain has to learn that isn't encoded in your genes.
1: And do we associate those critical periods with being a baby?
3: Yes. Mostly it's, I mean, not just babies. There are, you know, different windows depending on what you're trying to mm-hmm. learn at the time. So, you know, vision, the critical period peaks around 3 or 4 years old. By 5 or 6, it's closed. Language stays open probably 6, 7, 8, and then it's closed. Motor learning is a little bit longer because you're still learning a lot of motor things pretty far along. And then,
1: so funny,
3: you know,
1: like, neuroscience often makes me feel like I just started falling behind at like 3 months old because you're just like, oh, that window closed and that window closed and that window closed. I'm like, I'd like to think I'm 40 and the world is still my oyster,
3: right?
1: but perhaps not.
3: Yeah. Well, I mean, I definitely, when I've talked about this with some people, they get a little offended because they're like, what do you mean? I'm open-minded. I'm open-minded and I'm 40. And it's like, Yeah, you're open-minded, but you're not a sponge the way that a child is a sponge, right? Like, if you've ever watched a kid try and get out the door on a snow day, it's brutal, you know? Like, they are noticing everything. It's like, shoes, what shoes? Look at this dust bunny, you know? Every single leaf is like a magical kingdom full of possibility, and they're just noticing it all. And so, you know, they need to close because it's not very adaptive to be always in that open, vulnerable state forever. And if you're trying to make your way through a saber-toothed tiger infested area, it's probably better to be, you know, a habit-based, efficient, you know.
1: And you're like, oh, look at the flower.
3: Right.
1: Oh, look at the butterfly.
3: I love your tooth. It's awesome. You know, right? Like, yeah. But the ability to reopen critical periods has been something that neuroscience has been looking for almost 100 years, because we realized that, you know, the reason that we're so bad at curing diseases of the brain is because by the time we get around to fixing the underlying problem, the relevant critical periods have all closed.
1: Wow, this is like creating such a feeling of like urgency in me.
3: Yeah.
1: So critical periods are great for learning and learning fast. They make us super spongy and absorbent to the world around us. But the fact that they close makes it hard to relearn something we've lost or to unlearn something that's getting in our way. But Gould, in her first lab at Johns Hopkins University, actually uncovered a whole new way of thinking about that problem. And weirdly, it all comes down to peer pressure.
3: My postdoc, who had studied very early brain development, was really interested in studying, you know, how social behavior changes over maturation. And he was like, what if critical periods is the basis of this change in peer pressure behavior in juveniles versus adults? And at first I was like, that's kind of a boring project.
1: Really?
3: And he was like, no, no, I really want to do this development thing. And then I was like, well, you know, I do remember being bullied as a teenager. You know, maybe there's something here.
1: You were peer pressured into peer pressure.
3: Yeah, basically. I mean, part of the reason that I think I've gone back and tried to interpret why did I struggle so much with fitting in when I was in middle school. And, you know, if I really think about it, it's because when I was younger, I was so obsessed with being in the right in-group and knowing the exact right shade of acid-washed jeans the cool kids were wearing. And I had this idea that maybe we care so much more about who's in our social group and our social environment because we're learning from our social environment much more when we're younger than when we're older. And so that was sort of my own personal intuition about why there might be such a thing as a critical period for social reward learning. But of course, in the human literature, they can't do, you know, a comprehensive study of, you know, one type of social behavior across 15 different ages, looking at hundreds of people at each age. It would cost way too much money. But I knew that we could do that kind of experiment in mice.
1: So Gould and her team, they get a bunch of mice at all different ages, and they observe them very, very closely. And she basically confirms sort of what we see anecdotally in humans, that teen mice pay attention to their friends more. They learn from their friends more. But then they opened the tiny mouse brains. And what they saw is that mice, just like humans, have oxytocin, this sort of feel-good chemical that's released when we're around friends or loved ones. And they saw that the neurons in the teen mouse brains were more susceptible and sensitive to oxytocin. And so it seemed like, oh, this is a biological, neurological, critical period.
3: And then right away, we were like, okay, we need to figure out a way to reopen it.
1: Wait, so they reopen?
3: Yes. And that's interesting because one of the earliest ways that people figured out that you could reopen critical periods was deprivation. Hmm. So visual deprivation, for example, can reopen visual critical periods. Auditory deprivation can reopen auditory critical periods. Sensory deprivation can reopen touch critical periods. It's just not a very clinically useful way of doing it, right? Like, it's just not.
1: Yeah, I was like, how long do I have to be deprived? Molly's over here looking at her calendar. Like, what do I want to fix?
3: And so we were looking around for different ways to reopen it, and we knew that MDMA was a psychedelic drug that was special and different from most other psychedelics because it had this ability to induce prosocial behavior. You know, kids were taking these mm-hmm. drugs and going to raves and doing, you know, 60-person cuddle puddles, but also
1: love
3: that,
1: a cuddle puddle.
3: Yeah. I mean, it's a very powerful, powerful drug, and it does have these very profound effects on people. Mm-hmm. So then we thought, well, if MDMA is able to induce a massive release of oxytocin, which there was some evidence from other labs showing that, we thought maybe this would be a really cool way to reopen this critical period by triggering this massive oxytocin release that could prepare the neuron to learn from its social environment again.
1: So they go back to the lab, back to the mice, who this time are going to go on a little trip.
3: In this experiment, we were giving the MDMA and then waiting for 2 days. So they're no longer actively tripping. They're no longer actively cuddle puddling or doing anything like that.
1: Would you like peek in with like a secret telescope to see what their behavior was like in those 2 days?
3: No, we could have, but we didn't.
1: Okay.
3: I don't know if you've seen people on psychedelics, but unless there's a DJ, you know, they can look very boring on the outside, right?
1: I mean, I'm not sure. Maybe the mouse got acid wash jeans or something.
3: Unbeknownst to us. So it wasn't like that. Basically, what happened is that then they had a how much do you care about social interaction quiz, essentially. Like, we tested them on, can you learn from your social group again? So we say, okay, here's two new types of bedding, and we want you to tell us which one you like better by how much time you spend on them. And when we did that test, these were adult animals, but the ones that had gotten MDMA 2 days later, when they go into the bedding, it's like, oh, I like this bedding because I remember that all my buddies like this bedding, and that's where I found my buddies, is on this bedding. So I like this bedding, not this other bedding, right? When they received the MDMA mm-hmm, mm-hmm. in a social context with their friends, suddenly they all cared, right? Like, they were learning from their social environment again, as if they were teenagers.
1: And what Gul and her team saw is that the adult brains on MDMA, they actually went back to that sensitive, teenage-like brain state.
3: So can I tell you what we were wrong about there? I don't know if I told you this
1: already. Oh, my God, right. Sure.
3: Yeah, so at the end of that paper in 2019, we were like, okay, great. We understand this now. It's because MDMA is pro-social. But we also knew that MDMA belonged to this larger group of compounds that are all psychedelic, right? And so I was like, let's just test it with LSD. And suddenly, all of the animals who had received LSD were also doing social reward learning like they were juveniles again. And I was like, okay, this is weird. I don't understand why this is because, you know, nobody's doing LSD and then, you know, doing a 30-person cuddle puddle. You know, people who do LSD don't have this, like, acute prosocial effect that MDMA has, right? Mm-hmm. So that's strange. Let's test a couple of others in case. So then we did it with psilocybin, and we got the same thing. And then we were like, okay, well, what about, like, ketamine? And it did it. And basically, all of the psychedelics are doing it.
1: Like, the fact that it's a drug that induces social behavior is not why you're seeing social results. It's about the class of drugs, of psychedelics.
3: That's right. That's right. It's the psychedelics part of it, not the pro-social effects of MDMA that make it able to reopen this critical period. when I first started working on psychedelics, so this was about 10 years ago, the fad was, look, everything cool that psychedelics do, you really have to study in a human. There's no way that you're ever going to be able to get at that mystical experience, that what is a mouse seeing God even look like? You know, you're just not going to be able to, you're just never going to be able to get to the heart of the cool stuff if you study it in animals. And I think that this critical period explanation is the first one where we can really challenge that worldview. And what I think it is that this seeing God, this mystical experience, is really just what it feels like to reopen critical periods.
1: Just to put that in context, it's like a dude tripping in a corner is in a way having the same experience as like a wide-eyed baby soaking up their world, or a teenager who cares so much about what everyone else thinks of them. And it's not just that they're experiencing it in the same way, it's that there's an underlying deep biological mechanism that's being shared in all of those situations. And where it goes from here, in a way, just gets more practical, because I think we've all been hearing about studies in which psychedelics are curing various afflictions. So like MDMA is helping with PTSD, or psilocybin, aka magic mushrooms, can help with depression. And Ghoul says that she thinks her study, the one that she did with mice, that it might be able to provide a clue about how those treatments are doing what they do.
3: If we gave MDMA in a social context, then it was able to reopen the critical period. But not if we gave MDMA in an isolation context. So in the case where they were by themselves having MDMA, they did not reopen their social critical period. Context matters, right? It's not like people are going to Burning Man and just having a dance party and coming back cured of their PTSD. It's the right, if you give MDMA in the right context. So if you pair MDMA with therapy, then you get these remarkable results.
1: That's very interesting that in a way, it's not the psychedelic. That, I mean, it is the presence of the psychedelic is allowing something else in the brain, like an experience or whatever, to have an action.
3: So let me just unpack that in two different ways, because I do think that this is, to me, where the crux of the debate right now is. Mm. I think there's sort of, I mentioned...
1: Who knew? I'm settling in. Okay.
3: Yeah, settling. So the crux of the debate seems to be, you know, what I call the biochemical imbalance model of psychiatric illness and the learning model. And so the biochemical imbalance model is, it basically says, if you are depressed, it's because of a biochemical imbalance in serotonin. And all we have to do to make you undepressed is restore that balance, right? The problem is that that approach has only provided symptomatic cures, right? So people who are on SSRIs, you know, when they come off of them, they go back to being depressed. People who are on Wellbutrin, when they go off of Wellbutrin, they go back to smoking. And people who follow that model find that to be an acceptable solution. But the psychedelics, they have these remarkable results where people, instead of taking, you know, one a day for years and years and years, the MDMA-assisted psychotherapy trials, it's three pills total. Mm. And those no longer adaptive habits become available for relearning, for updating to the current circumstances. And 6 months later, the underlying condition is resolved. So what people describe with psychedelics is it's like, it was 20 years of therapy in one day. Mm. And I think that our critical period idea really provides an explanation. It's not just that something is happening at the receptor level that is rebalancing a biochemical imbalance. It's that that thing that's happening is enabling a reconfiguration of all of the synapses that are relevant to the trauma. And that is the cure. It's the reconfiguring that's the cure. It's the learning that's the cure.
1: Gould says that when you use a psychedelic in the right context, it actually opens up the brain at a cellular level so that the neurons can reorganize themselves. And in that reorganization, they can create new patterns and new pathways that allow for learning and maybe even healing. So really what these drugs do is create a window of opportunity. How long was that period seemingly open for?
3: This is probably the coolest part of this paper. There's this proportionality between the duration of the acute subjective effects of the psychedelics in humans and...
1: AKA the trip.
3: The trip, right.
1: The length of the trip.
3: The length of the trip is proportional. Mm-hmm. The length of the trip in humans is proportional to the duration of the open state that we can induce of this social critical period in mice. So, for example, ketamine keeps the critical period open for, you know, 2 days, and then, you know, by a week it's closed. Psilocybin and MDMA keep it open for 2 weeks and closed by 3 weeks. LSD keeps it open for 3 weeks, closed by 4 weeks. And then there's sort of a rock star psychedelic, which most people haven't heard of, called Ibogaine. And that, the trip lasts anywhere from 36 to 72 hours.
1: Wow. Okay.
3: And Ibogaine reopens the critical period for at least 4 weeks. And we haven't tested the closure. We haven't found the time.
1: Because everyone had to, like, go home for dinner. And you're like, we can't test this anymore. I mean, it's just sort of interesting because you think even 4 days, 2 weeks, more than a month, like, are you just in those moments, like, vulnerable to everything? Are you, like, it just feels like the next couple of weeks, like, solidly... matter.
3: Yes, solidly matter and solidly vulnerable. So it's possibly a missed therapeutic opportunity, but it's also possibly a time when we could do great harm to people because they're suggestible, they're sort of vulnerable to information coming in the way that children are. And then we've, you know, kind of thrown them back into their lives and possibly re-exposed them to whoever's been traumatizing them. And that we could potentially lock in some really bad things.
1: It's funny. I think about, the recreational psychedelics use. People are doing it all the time, at least in my world. And like now I just like want to be like, okay, for the next 2 weeks, if you could, you know, be careful, or maybe go if you go take a yoga class if you really want to learn that that technique or something. I don't know. It's just the vulnerability part of it feels, and vulnerability is, it has such a negative connotation, but I do think it goes both ways. Of like, it just, you're vulnerable, you're malleable, you're open. That feels like a double-edged sword.
3: Yeah. To me, these drugs are extremely powerful medicines, and we need to treat them with respect. I really feel like if you see these drugs as powerful ways to restore, you know, that childlike sense of wonder and vulnerability, in the 2 weeks after you do a psychedelic, you should take care of yourself like you're four, right? Like, don't expose yourself to anything that you wouldn't take your four-year-old to.
1: Hmm.

0: These psychedelics are master keys for unlocking all kinds of critical periods.
1: What a crazy phrase. Master key.
0: Yeah, right? All we have to do to change which critical period gets reopened is change the context. So if you want to reopen a social critical period, you give it in a social context. If you want to open it in a motor critical period, you give it in a motor context, right? So maybe the rave is a great way to open a motor context critical period, but not necessarily an inner-directed PTSD kind of critical period.
1: Wow. Okay.
0: But, you know, when I first started talking about this master keys idea, people were just like rolling their eyes.
1: And oh, really?
0: Like, Oh, for sure. That your critical period is just a baby critical period. It's not like the serious hardcore critical periods that matter clinically. You know, it's just easy to open because it's the door isn't closed that hard on that one anyway.
1: It's social. We're mammals are social.
0: Yeah. Yeah, and we still care about social. It's just, you know, social. It's an emotion.
1: What's
0: it's
1: like
0: not that
1: the hardcore critical period that would...
0: So the hardcore one is vision. And since we first started making the case that psychedelics are reopening this critical period, there have been a couple of other papers from other labs showing that actually they can reopen. Well, ketamine is the one that people have looked at, but I think there's now another paper out about LSD suggesting that they can reopen ocular dominance critical period. Mm-hmm. So the visual critical period can also be reopened. But the most hardcore one is motor, right? So movement. And this is the one that matters for stroke. And just mm-hmm. so you know, reopening this motor critical period after stroke has been, you know, a goal of clinicians. And it's kind of where good ideas go to die, right? Like people have been trying to do this for stroke for a long time because roughly 1 million Americans a year get a stroke and half of them are debilitated for life afterwards, right? It's just horrible. 500,000 people a year are debilitated in the United States. And stroke is, you know, much more common in other countries. So it's a worldwide massive burden.
1: And just real quick, why is motor neuron like the top of the mountain for critical periods?
0: I mean, we don't really understand how it happens. But basically, what we think is that when the stroke happens, the brain region that is encoding, let's say it's a hand movement, that those neurons that are encoding that hand movement die.
1: Whoa.
0: And neurons in the motor cortex are not able to regenerate. So once they're gone, they're gone. And so what we think has to happen in order to recover from a motor injury is that the nearby neurons that are encoding, say, the arm or the elbow or the upper arm, those neurons have to get repurposed and have to learn how to do finger, even though they're normally doing elbow. Hmm. That's a hard thing because, you know, they've got a job already.
1: And they've been doing that job for 70 years, potentially,
0: That's right. That's right. And so that's why we think it's so hard.
1: Okay.
0: Right after a stroke, if you want to reopen the critical period again, so far the best way to do that is to give another stroke, which is not clinically useful, right? Like nobody wants to cure stroke by getting another stroke.
1: So the main thing that Gould's team is focused on right now is designing a clinical trial for stroke patients. What they know is that generally after a stroke, the critical learning window is open for about 2 to 3 months. And then it closes.
0: So we think that after they've, you know, done as much as they can during that 2 months, 3 months after the stroke with the physical therapy, but they haven't recovered full motion yet, we can give them psychedelics and keep it open a little bit longer.
1: Keep the PT going.
0: Keep it going. Actually, though, in the first version of this trial, what we're going to do is we're going to take people who had a stroke over a year ago. So their critical period is closed down.
1: Hard and fast shut.
0: Hard close. Hmm. And then we're going to try and reopen in those people and see what happens to their ability to pair that psychedelic with physical therapy this time instead of psychotherapy.
1: say your trial worked.

0: that you see that if you have a stroke and I give you MDMA and for 2 weeks we do stuff and you can gain motor neuron skills back, that's great. But imagine that you don't gain all your skills back. So then you're like, okay, well, I'm going to do MDMA again, keep the window open for 2 weeks. So I get a month out of this, right? Two doses, I get a month where I'm open. I'm wondering is if you hit a point where the MDMA, your brain's like used to it.
1: There is evidence that there is only so many times that you can take these psychedelics before they stop working in this way. There's evidence, you know, anecdotally from recreational users who estimate that you've got about 20 or 30 really big MDMA trips and then you're done and it loses its magic after that.
0: Yeah, it's like makes me think that, you know, depending on how your stroke stuff comes out, that I want everyone to save at least one MDMA trip for themselves, you know, for when they're older.
1: Right, right. Yeah, I agree. I'm hopeful. I mean, we don't know. This is really, I'm speculating now. But if this is the case, maybe you use up all of your MDMA slots, but you've never done Ibogaine. And so you can still have an Ibogaine in reserve that you could tap into to reopen. But, you know, this remains to be seen.
0: I sort of want to run out of here and I'm not sure if I want to do MDMA with a therapist or if I just want to do MDMA and cuddle with people for 2 weeks, you know, or if I just don't want to do MDMA at all, like maybe go hide in a cave for a while.
1: Yeah, totally.
0: I don't know.
1: For me personally, the thing that I'm most excited about is, you know, if we're right about this master key business, then what it means is that there's a lot of other diseases that psychedelics are not being explored for that really we should be thinking about, right? So as a whole new avenue that will have implications for, you know, people with cochlear implants, people with traumatic brain injury, you know, all kinds of other diseases that really right now we just don't have any therapy for.
0: That's the show, folks. I'm Molly Webster. This is Radiolab. Catch you later.
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3: Go on a fascinating journey through the murky waters of history, memory, and the stories we tell ourselves in If You're Listening, Declassified, the new book and audiobook from Matt Bevin. 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
4: Hi, it's Waleed Ali here from the Minefield. Scott Stevens will be along after the news. In fact, no, he won't. He's already been along because the show that you're about to hear is The Minefield Live at the Sydney Writers' Festival on the topic of the return of nationalism and what it means. Is it a problem for democracy? Might it actually be a benefit? And exactly how would we go about figuring out which of those two things it's going to be, and what are the conditions for it perhaps being more productive than we might assume? So much to get into. See you soon.

0: this is ABC News with David Rollins. Locals have expressed their shock and sadness at the death of a man killed by a shark off Western Australia's south coast this morning. The 35-year-old man was spearfishing with his family at Michaelmas Island near Albany when he was attacked. He was transported by boat to a nearby marina where he was treated by paramedics but could not be saved. Local fisherman Norman Armstrong offered his condolences to the man's family.
1: Certainly devastating for the family and friends, and certainly wouldn't like that to happen to anyone. Yeah, it's not a good thing to happen. So I feel sorry for them and my respects to them.
0: Prime Minister Anthony Albanese and his New Zealand counterpart have met with business leaders from both countries during the leaders' annual meeting. Christopher Luxon is visiting Noosa on Queensland's Sunshine Coast, where the pair are holding talks on defence on the Indo-Pacific as well as economic resilience. Standing with Mr. Luxon at a press conference after the meeting

0: Mr Albanese was full of praise.
1: I think it was one of the most effective business meetings that I've had as Prime Minister, I've got to say. We're very sharp. And a lot of work went into the preparation, clearly.
2: That's very good.
1: To make sure it was a very effective use of our time. And I thank the Australian business leaders as well.
0: Iranian state-controlled media have framed Germany's failure to win a United Nations Security Council seat as punishment for Berlin's support of Israel. Germany fell well short in its bid for a temporary seat, losing to Portugal and Austria after securing just 100 votes, just over 100 votes rather, well short of the 127 required. Other news outlets that are linked to Iran's security establishment say the result shows the cost of supporting Tel Aviv and reflects a wider shift towards a more multipolar international order away from Western dominance. Germany's foreign minister has acknowledged that Berlin's support for Israel may have cost it votes. A number of leading diabetes researchers have been removed from a major medical conference in the United States over criticism of science policies by the Trump administration. More on this story from the BBC's Gigi Ahn.
3: The researchers were escorted out of the conference shortly before the director of the National Institutes of Health, Dr. Jay Bhattacharya, was scheduled to speak. They had been handing out copies of an article from the association's flagship journal, warning that cuts to federal research funding could damage progress in treating diabetes. The event organisers said the group had violated its code of conduct and were soon asked to stop distributing materials. But some of the scientists accused the association of censorship and said they feared growing political pressure on medical research.
0: A drive-by shooting has taken place at an events venue in Sydney's southwest. Tony Ibrahim reports.
4: Police say multiple shots were fired at the business Diamonds Venues in Punchbowl at around 2 this afternoon. It's where a social media post told family and friends they could grieve Sydney gangster Lorenzo Lamalu. But police say no funeral was held and no one has been reported injured. An SUV believed to be linked to the shooting was found on fire in a nearby street. Crime scenes at both locations are being examined. Lorenzo Lamalu was the former leader of the self-proclaimed Coconut Cartel. He was gunned down in Vietnam a fortnight ago, with his body arriving in Australia this week.
0: The federal government says a new disaster recovery funding scheme will fast-track access to necessary funds. Under the proposal, all state and territory governments would split natural disaster recovery costs 50-50 with the Commonwealth. Queensland currently receives, on average, 65% of disaster relief funding from the federal government. Prime Minister Anthony Albanese says Queenslanders will still be supported.
1: Every single event that has occurred in Queensland, I not only have signed off on important funding for Queensland, I've been on the ground, whether that be in the far north, whether it be in Cairns, whether it be in southeast Queensland, or whether it be in central Queensland. None of that will change.
0: And in sport, the Gold Coast Titans have struck late to produce a stunning 28-23 victory over Brisbane in the NRL at Lang Park. Titans fullback Keanu Keeney scored a brilliant individual try to win the game with 4 minutes remaining after Adam Reynolds had put the Broncos ahead with a field goal just moments earlier. Titans half Jaden Campbell crossed for a second half.

0: Oh, would you listen to that? I mean, just spontaneous applause. Hello there, welcome to The Minefield, a show where we try to make the familiar strange and the strange familiar. How about that?
1: High five.
0: For a very different way of starting the show. I'll explain maybe why I said that in a second. Waleed Ali is my name. Scott Stevens is my co-host as we come to you live from the Sydney Writers Festival at Carriageworks on Gadigal lands. Hello, Scott.
2: Hey, Waleed.
0: I opened with the familiar strange and the strange familiar. Do you remember where that came from? Do you have any recollection? You're looking at me in the most quizzical way.
2: I mean, I know that I've said it.
0: Yeah, so I happened to be listening to one of our old shows the other day,
2: which
0: I very rarely do. I was really bored. And I, and because, you know, normally I start the show by saying where we negotiate the ethical and moral dilemmas of modern life. And I said, I really don't like that. Mm. And I've been looking for an alternative. And you volunteered that alternative, and I'd completely forgotten you'd done it. And so now there we go. I've done it.
2: Well, I will just say that you often quote me without acknowledgement.
0: Is that right?
2: Yep. It's really good to hear you actually, you know.
0: Acknowledge.
2: Yes, put me in a footnote.
0: That's, yeah, right.
2: That's
0: okay.
2: Good. I'm happy.
0: I'm sorry I do that.
2: No, it's fine.
0: I guess, you know.
2: We've been doing this for 12 years. If something hadn't rubbed off, I'd
0: be
2: really.
0: Sometimes you just forget what you're actually, your own thoughts actually are. So today's topic, I mean, you normally set up the topic. I don't know how you want to do it other than to say this is incredibly prescient is probably the best word to use to describe it at the moment. If you had to conceive of our political moment, well, it's so fracturing and so fractured that there are many, many ways you could do it. But I think today's topic probably captures the heart of perhaps the inspiration and the anxiety that so many of us are feeling at the moment. How do you want to frame it for us?
2: We're talking about nationalism. And let me just register my disagreement with the way that the show, this session, has actually been framed by the Writers' Festival.
0: Oh, I love this. Bite the hand that feeds us.
2: Yeah.
0: This is exactly... You should do it. It's
2: supposed to be talking about the return of nationalism. Nationalism never went anywhere. Nationalism is a pathology that is inherent to the condition of the life of a nation state. Nationalism as such is actually, we often refer to kind of atavistic nationalism, nationalism as an old hatred that has come back.
0: Nativism?
2: Nativism, atavism. Nationalism is a distinctly modern phenomenon. It is a pathology of the modern world. It's a pathology that emerges from the creation of, the invention of the nation state. So the idea that nationalism is something that kind of comes in and then goes out like the tide, I don't quite see it like that. If you want to think about the passions that unite and that complicate the life of a people together in this thing that we call a nation, nationalism, I think, can better be thought of as this strange bundle of emotions that's always beneath the surface. It's always there, and sometimes, instead of coming out and going in like the tide, sometimes I think it swells. Sometimes it gathers steam and power beneath us, and then it bursts into the surface. It bursts into full view. If you want to keep using the beach analogy, it crests and it crashes. The question is, what are the conditions in which nationalism breaks into view? If you want to think about peaceful liberal democracy as being a symptom of peaceful, relatively prosperous times.
0: When you say it's a politics for that time, do you mean it is designed only to be applied in that moment? Do you mean it's a politics that promises that moment and that that moment will be everlasting? Are you saying that the minute we don't have prosperity, we have some kind of economic threat or whatever it might be, some sense of precarity, we're no longer liberal Democrats?
2: I think political liberalism does promise prosperity. And it also responds in kind to prosperity by reassuring people that there's room enough for us all, that there's not so much scarcity that there's enough to go around, that you can place jealousy, fear, hatred, envy behind you, or you can at least put it back on the shelf.
0: Even in difficult times?
2: That's the promise. But I think what's really complicated is that when things get scarce,

0: Nationalism, it seems to me, is born in the theater of threat.
1: That's when the wave appears.
0: That's when the wave swells and appears. This is the really complex thing, though, it seems to me, about nationalism.
1: Mm.
0: That while it is a response to threat, it does two things simultaneously. First of all, it has to simplify the nature of that threat. This is where nationalism and populism, I think, do overlap with one another quite significantly. There is something about populism that is satisfying precisely because it simplifies both the response and the nature of the threat. So one of the ways that nationalism simplifies the nature of the threat is by bundling that threat together as at once an external threat. We are experiencing this scarcity because of that threat, because that external enemy, that external other is impinging upon our territory, constraining us or constraining the freedoms that we would otherwise have, constraining the prosperity, taking away something that should, could, must otherwise be
1: ours. This is the nationalism of wartime or the nationalism of some kind of economic, say hypothetically a very powerful politician of a foreign nation was imposing tariffs on you, on your nation, then you might have a nationalist impulse.
0: Sure.
1: Is that what you mean?
0: It is.
1: Okay.
0: However,
1: yeah,
0: nationalism is a Janus-facing phenomenon.
1: Yeah.
0: So it faces externally, the external threat, but then it casts that threat internally, especially when the neighbor, the threat, is not a proximate neighbor, is not a proximate threat. So then you begin seeing the reason we don't have this prosperity, the reason there isn't enough housing, the reason petrol prices are too, the reason these things are as they are is because something external has infiltrated us internally. Nationalism is the result of, and it is an internally projected vision of, the internal consistency, the identity of the nation. That's why I think George Orwell, I'm not always an Orwell guy, but on nationalism, I think he's exactly right. George Orwell described nationalism as a hunger for power tempered by self-deception.
1: But also a self-deception on what the nation can do. So I think about this in the context of, let's go straight to the United States. The way in which the United States wages war, for example, and we're seeing it now, and it seems to have become a tradition of the presidential office that you undertake a war that you think will be easy to win, and then you end up being bogged down in a war that you cannot win because you have overestimated the capacity of what your military might can do, either because when you're not in the office, you don't realize it, but then you sit in the Oval Office and you see all the magnificent toys that you have at your disposal and you think, oh, we're the most powerful army in the history of the world, we can achieve anything. And then it doesn't work out that way. By having a simplified sense of self, but also, what do we call it, delusions of grandeur, a false sense of that self's own greatness.
0: A simplification of action as well, yeah.
1: Yeah, well, that's probably true. And an instinct in favour of force, on the understanding that that is sufficient and that you have that level of sovereignty. And it's twinned with this sovereignty thing. I'm a bit conscious of the fact, though, that in this whole conversation, I mean, we've launched straight into a conversation about nationalism. At no point have we really defined it. Mm-hmm. You've spoken about it in as something that only really exists alongside a Westphalian political structure. So the birth of the nation state gives rise to this concept of nationalism. But at the same time, you've spoken about it as a thing that's always there, as though it's part of an inherent thing in the human condition. So,
0: not the human condition. I mean, it may well be part of the human condition, but it's certainly part of the condition of life within the nation state.
1: So the Westphalian condition.
0: Yeah.
1: Okay. Aren't we really just talking about the Westphalian expression of tribalism, which is ancient? Or are you saying there's something peculiarly different about nationalism?
0: Let's just make another differentiation here, by the way.
1: Yep.
0: We often think of nationalism as a form of love of nation, a particular attachment to nation. But there is a form of attachment to what we could otherwise call the patria, one's own place, one's own people, the particular palette in which Australia is colored.
1: So you want to distinguish nationalism from patriotism here?
0: I think it has to be, although yeah. I do see patriotism as a kind of way station on the way to nationalism. There are ways that patriotism, especially given the fact that we're around the corner from this orgy of self-congratulation that's coming with the United States' 250th anniversary on the 4th of July. I mean, there's something overtly patriotic about that, but in a way that is so ostentatious, that's so tasteless, that I think it actually tips over into something else. That's probably another conversation for another day.
1: It's a 4th of July show. We should probably do that in Scotland. It'll be fun.
0: But what I think is interesting with the nation, pre-Westphalian nations did have a certain degree of diversity within communities. Many people within those communities mightn't have had a claim on equality or recognition, but their place within that society was at least secure. Within Westphalian conditions, and here we're just talking about the invention of the nation state, where suddenly you no longer simply have a geographically or ethnically bounded group, but you have something where a claim of identity is impressed upon this group of people.
1: And made coextensive with political arrangements. Which are fixed.
0: Which means when you then combine that with, say, ethnic claims, where belonging to this community is based on ethnicity, or you have religious claims, where your secure place within this community is on the basis of your adherence or being part of the majority religion, for instance, then it means falling out of that community is disastrous. It's not that you no longer simply don't have equality, it's that you also run the risk of being purged from the community as a whole.
1: That's the tribalism bit.
0: It is, but when you expand that, and then when you add that to certain political arrangements, where the life of the nation is reflected in and safeguarded by the ruler over that, I think you do have a difference of order, a difference of extent, that ends up being a difference in kind.
1: What's the difference in kind?
0: Because I think a tribal chieftain is fundamentally different from, for instance, El Duce. A tribal chieftain is fundamentally different from a king, where the extent to which that king is able to hold sway over the extent of the well-being and the prosperity of the nation as a whole, I think you do have something that is fundamentally altered. And it does mean that the ability then to fall out of the nation, to be able to fall out of the well-being of the tribe, and it also means that the consequences of exile, of exclusion, simply become disastrous.
1: I'm just not sure I see the difference. The consequences of exclusion out of a tribal system can be disastrous as well. That's one of the reasons exile was one of the most severe pre-modern punishments, because it was effectively a death sentence. Anyway, maybe this is a dead end and we're just arguing over whether there is something essentially different or not. Either way, the political arrangement means that there is something slightly different about it. Maybe then it's worth grinding out, at least briefly, the very idea of the nation state, which you've spoken about there. But the logic the characteristic that defined the nation state in the Westphalian imagination, at least, was its homogeneity. Mm. So we go from a pre-Westphalian period of empires, of borders being really not borders at all, frontiers. They would move. There would be military excursions to expand the frontiers or to defend them or whatever it might be. Often they were the same thing in the imagination of rulers because they were always moving. So if you weren't raiding, you were going to get raided, all this sort of stuff. Europe ends up in this situation with, you know, the 30 Years' War and the 80 Years' War and the 100 Years' War. Religious markers, identities and so on are part of that conflict. So the Westphalian solution is to say, all right, let's make the borders fixed. Let's establish a norm of sovereignty. You can't interfere with me. I can't interfere with you. Internal affairs exists now as a thing. So we'll just leave that to you. But in order to do that, I need to say that there is something essentially different
0: That's right.
1: about the people in this parcel of land from the people in that parcel of land. And let's say then that if we cast that forward into modernity, there becomes something in the imagination of the nation state. I mean, the clue is in the title. It's nation. So a nation is, you know, a people who share a particular essential thing, and the state. And the nation and the state become merged as the one thing. Nations have existed before states, before the nation state, and states have existed before the nation state, but now you have them together. Okay, so we understand that idea. And what that should mean, and this was, you know, I've said this before, I'm sure, this was, you know, Ulrich Beck's famous formulation of it. If I knew the colour of your passport, I could tell you the colour of your skin, probably what church you went to, what language you spoke, etc. There's an identity between, but identity in the sense of it being identical. And then the nations of Europe get born out of that. Of course, it doesn't make any actual sense. Well, sorry, that's not true. It doesn't reflect reality as it exists. There's a lot of linguistic and cultural and ethnic diversity within these nation states. Sometimes that had to be made real through the suppression of certain languages or minorities or whatever. But all this was pursuing what we might call the mythos of homogeneity within the nation state. Okay.
0: Which also usually involves the projection of a past. That yes. This nation exists not by accident, but
1: yes.
0: on purpose.
1: And that it's somehow natural.
0: Yes.
1: And if you want to see how this can play out in all sorts of very strange ways, probably you look no further than what the European powers ended up doing pursuant to this kind of idea, although with different motivations, I think, in the Middle East, where you have a whole lot of countries that don't really correspond to these sort of, what would you call them, natural boundaries, but get treated as though they should in some sort of way. And that plays out endlessly. You know, the disaster of the invasion of Iraq is an example of that. We can have that conversation ad infinitum. All right. But that takes us to a question that I think is interesting. We live in hyperdiverse societies. People of different cultural inheritances, people of different religious commitments or irreligious commitments or lack of commitments. So we live in this thing that complicates any narrative of homogeneity. In response to this grows up a new version of nationalism, which probably doesn't really deserve the name nationalism. Deserves not the right word, but you see what I'm saying. Which is to say, instead of regarding the nation or nationalism as an ethnic thing, let's regard it as a civic thing. And if you read the literature on this, the two polar opposites of this that are always given are there's Germany, on the one hand, which is ethnic nationalism, so ethnically nationalist that until, what, this century, you couldn't be a German citizen without a blood connection. So to be German was to be Germanic, and there had to be a blood connection. And then the opposite end was this civic nationalism idea embodied in the United States, where to be an American is really saying a political thing. You can have as many hyphens as you like. You can be Irish-American, African-American, whatever. But you're still American because the American claim is not an ethnic claim. It's simply a civic claim. It's a declaration of where your taxes go as much as anything else, or the rights that you have pursuant to or under the Constitution, whatever it might be. And yet we're having this conversation today, Scott, because of if we are to talk about the return or the rise of nationalism, we're really talking about it emerging in places like the United States, because that's what is influencing us. Does that mean the civic nationalism thing was always anemic? Does it mean the civic nationalism thing is dead? What is it about the conditions of the United States, which is meant to be civic nationalism par excellence? What is it about that that has given rise to what the Writers' Festival, in your view, mistakenly, has referred to as nationalism's return?
0: One of the fathers of the notion of what came to be known as cosmopolitan nationalism. Yes, cosmopolitan nationalism.
1: It sounds a contradiction in terms.
0: But it's actually not.
1: Right.
0: Is the 19th century Italian political philosopher Giuseppe Mazzini. He had, I think, quite a remarkable notion of what it means for nation to be nation and the various ways that nations can go wrong. If you think about, and this is a derivation from Mazzini, if you think about self-confidence or a certain degree of appropriate self-love as being the necessary condition for a human being to better themselves, to improve. If you think you're a piece of trash, chances are you're not going to do your best to engage in some kind of moral betterment, or you're not going to sort of strive too much to get your life together. There's a certain base of self-love, of self-respect, let's just call it, that you need to build on in order to achieve a certain aspiration. Mazzini saw a certain love of patria, a love of place, a love of people, a love of one's own, an attachment to a particular place, as not just the condition for nations to achieve a degree of contribution to humanity as a whole. And he actually interestingly saw the division of nations as being equivalent to or analogous to the division of labor. Everybody has to do their own thing, and by doing your particular thing, you contribute to the betterment of the entire situation. Mm. But as soon as that end of the betterment of all becomes decoupled, as soon as, to use the Augustinian phrase, as soon as nations turn in on themselves and seek their own betterment at the expense of everybody else. As soon as national wealth, national well-being, national pride, national accomplishment becomes a zero-sum game where I win and it has to be necessarily at the expense of other people losing. As soon as the telos of a nation turns in upon itself and it becomes self-reinforcing, both in terms of the nation's origin, we are here out of sort of sheer organic necessity, or we're here by providence, we're here because God put us here. When that then is met by, and the only thing that we have to live for, is our own self-serving, our own prosperity, our own wealth, there's something about the very idea of nationhood that goes deranged. You could even think of it as a form of almost group narcissism, where you are so detached empathetically from other people that their well-being no longer rates for you. You know, it's really interesting to me that Giuseppe Mazzini really did buy into a kind of Kantian idea that each nation, before it acts, should ask itself, if all other nations did what we are doing, would humanity as a whole be better or worse? And this, I think, is ultimately the most perfidious thing about nationalism. Nationalism breeds nationalism.
1: If
0: you are a nation that asserts itself over and against other nations, then it doesn't engender peacefulness or generosity on the other side of the border. It creates the same pathology that you yourself or one's own nation. The problem is when civic nationalism is predicated on the existence of a certain majority that has to be in power for the entire thing to work, it's very easy for that form of majoritarian patriotism or majoritarian democracy that is fundamentally either intolerant of or only tolerant of minorities insofar as those minorities stay minorities.
1: Yeah. I have a bit of a problem with...
0: I know.
1: I think there are issues with the Mazzini formulation. What is there in that that is to prevent me from saying, well, therefore, if I go around invading countries that embody ideals that I regard as retrograde, I am doing something that all countries should be doing for the benefit of humanity. In other words, it disguises all these questions about what constitutes a positive contribution to the community of nations, shall we call it, whatever it is. I just think that there is something there that is so easy to overlook in that sort of formulation.
0: Well, I mean, here, Mazzini did put a very high premium on the importance of economic exchange.
1: Yep.
0: He was very, very worried about the tendency of putting up the drawbridge of isolationism, effectively.
1: Yeah, yeah.
0: But I think he did place a very high premium on the capacity of civilizations or of cultures in conversation with one another, the ability of that conversation over time and in non-threatening or in non-antagonistic arrangements,
1: yeah,
0: as having ways of establishing connections that would give rise to mutual recognition.
1: Until the rubber hits the road, This is The Minefield on ABC Radio National. We're live at the Sydney Writers' Festival, by the way, which is all sorts of fun. Waleed Ali is my name. Scott Stevens is my co-host. And we have a guest, Scott, and it's always your job to introduce the guest, but this time they get to come onto a rousing reception from a live audience, which is wonderful. Oh, we haven't even said his name.
0: Now,
1: this is amazing.
0: Ordinarily, we wouldn't actually be willing to share the platform with a nationalist. But if they happen to be a Canadian nationalist...
1: Yeah.
0: And a self-described reluctant Canadian nationalist to boot, I suppose we can maybe make an exception. David Moskrop is a Canadian political columnist and commentator. He's the author of the book Too Dumb for Democracy and of the forthcoming On Nationalism. David, welcome to The Minefield.
2: I don't think you need me.
1: No.
2: I think I was just backstage furiously taking notes. I thought I had to rewrite the book.
1: Are you sure? Because you brought on a coffee, which makes me think you needed to be woken up.
2: No, this is bourbon.
1: Oh, okay. No.
2: So, you know, Canadians aren't allowed to be proud. We have to be apologetic by design. So we're not meant to be boastful. So it's an awfully curious thing when Canada faces an external aggressor who happens to be the global hegemon, a power with whom we cannot live without, but a power with whom we also can't live. So just to set the stakes, Canada, 80% of our trade goes stateside. It's worth about $800 billion to $1 trillion a year, which is pretty serious money in Canada. Defense integration, deep. Cultural integration, deep. Personal integrations, deep. And yet the United States is at once an aggressor, threatening Canadian sovereignty. And within a nation-state system of sovereign nations, we think, well, hold on a second. We had a bargain here. We get to decide how we live over here. You decide over there. And so in Canada, we've had this sort of surge of a civic nationalism, which is operated at a commercial level. We're not going to buy Yankee stuff. At a kind of cultural level, we're going to boo the Star Spangled Banner. At a political level, the Liberals won because of Donald Trump. They were headed for extinction. And now there's a nation-state building project going on in Canada. And at a kind of performative level, we're putting... I once picked up a can of gravy, and it was called Americano gravy. And what makes this such a caricature is I was going to make poutine with it, which is a Canadian delicacy. And I marched it back and put it on the shelf and said, I'm not going to buy American gravy, I'm going to buy Canadian gravy. Mm.
3: Well, the Australian applauding in the front rows.
2: And so there was this performative element to it as well, because at the same time, Canadians were spending more into the American capital markets than at any other time in our history.
3: Sorry, explain that.
2: So we were investing billions upon billions of dollars into the American stock market, into American infrastructure. We're building American Coast Guard cutters in Canada. The Canada Pension Plan, the state pension plan, investing heavily in America. But we were putting the gravy back on the shelves.
3: Yeah.
2: But so we're working through this, and this conception of the Canadian nation emerges. But it is fascinating because it is in response to an external aggressor, which you were talking about earlier. You need to have boundaries for there to be a nation within which to define oneself. But it was only in relation to the American aggressor. We didn't care about the rest of the world. And so we're now figuring out what that means.
0: But proximity has something to do with that.
2: Everything to
0: do
2: with
0: it. The fact that it's on the other side of the border.
2: Everything to do with it. It is the world's longest undefended border for the moment. And so we had to figure it out. But here's why I think nationalism, as Foucault might say, isn't good or bad, it's potentially dangerous. The surge of energy, of identity with the nation, with the state, I should say, as such, or with the Canadian cultural community, is such that we now have a lot of capital. I mean, political capital, social capital, to get things done. We want to build the Canadian nation. And
3: sorry, can I just interrupt? When you say we, do you mean the Canadian government with respect to Canadian citizens, or do you mean in the world? What do you mean?
2: Canadian government, but with the either tacit or express permission of the people.
3: That was, right.
2: Everyone in Canada sort of agreed we have to do something now.
3: Right. So the Canadian government basically has a license that has been conferred upon it by these circumstances to do great public works, effectively, of nation building.
2: Yes, right. But in a fun twist that no one in Canada really picks up on, it's by private-public partnerships, basically underwriting private capital projects right. to build these things, but to call it Canadian.
3: Yeah.
2: And I'm sure some American companies will bid on contracts and get it. So you see the problem. But what's fascinating, and I think what is an important distinction between, say, a patriotism that is love of country as such versus a civic nationalism, which is a love of a kind of civic nation collection, is that there's a sociological grouping here, I think, of the Canadian nation, which is broadly inclusive, that's premised on values, on institutions, and on the conception of a welcoming country in which you can become Canadian no matter where you're from. And once you do, once you subscribe to these broad values, you're now part of this civic nation that has institutions of which you can be proud. And now when you have this reaction to the United States, now we can start spending, both literally and figuratively, on building out the country. And so I think as a force, this nationalism is potentially very useful because it gives license to do great things.
3: Mm.
2: Or terrible things. And therein lies the risk.
0: All right. Here's my concern, though. I mean, I have concerns on all sorts of different levels.
2: Yeah.
3: No. That's not about what you said. Scott just has concerns.
0: Yeah, I just have concerns.
2: Okay, okay. I am a doctor. Not that kind of doctor, but I am a doctor.
0: So one of the things that pluralist democracies have been struggling with forever is how to accommodate the sense of the substance that we need to share in order to remain diverse and yet together. This would be the principle of civic agreement that ensures that even though we come from different places, the bonds that bind us together vertically, that which we buy into, that which we assent to, that which we confess to be true, these are tight enough or thick enough that it sustains ever-widening diversity.

0: But if you then were to retain vibrant diversity, so that what it means to be Canadian, what it means to hold on to the values that we can remain proud of in the face of who we are at this particular moment, at the snapshot of time, that what it means to be Canadian is left just enough open for redefinition. So someone who's affected me very deeply, the moral philosopher Raymond Gaita, said that there can be no conversation about, for instance, reconciliation in this country that isn't by reconciliation with Indigenous peoples, that isn't by definition open to redefining what it means to be Australian in the first place. Any civic conversation has to be open-ended in the sense that we need to be able to respond to that which constitutes us at this particular moment.
1: As opposed to an ethnicized conception of the self, which is biologically closed.
0: Either ethnicized or, as long as this majority remains in the majority, we're fine.
1: Yeah.
0: As long as everybody else is
1: same,
0: down
1: same
0: the
1: idea that, yeah.
0: Same thing. So nationalism, by any name, with any prefix, adjoined with any other word, is still struggling, it seems to me, with that tension. How can we open ourselves to redefinition, given who we are at this particular moment, given the particular makeup of what constitutes this particular Canadian we? How can we hold on to that which we are proudest of and still be genuinely responsive to who we are at this moment? And this is where I think the predominance of hate of that which is on the other side of the border. It seems to me you can't have nationalism without a particular quantum of hate. And as soon as hate, as soon as antipathy or fear or dread of the other on the other side of the border, or the other then that's reflected within our midst, as soon as that circulates within the national bloodstream, it has a corrosive effect. It is like a cancer within the political bloodstream in a way that I think most forms of patriotism are not. Patriotism is about holding on to that which we love most because it is what is most distinctly ours. The introduction of hate, I just don't see how it can be contained, even when it's directed against an object of as worthy of hate as the United States is.
2: Well, Canada has solved this problem. If I can go against
1: this type, is a very arrogant thing for a Canadian to say.
2: Canada has solved this because you're a student of Aristotle. So Aristotle has this conception of catharsis. It's sort of what acting is often. It's a cathartic way of expressing, in some sense, expiating these feelings. In Canada, we just channel all that hate through hockey. And then it's fine. But I think you've solved your own riddle to a certain extent. Is that, well, how can you have these conversations about diversity and disagreement, and I'm a deliberative Democrat, and I believe all questions ought to remain open within rough boundaries. Mm. You know, fascist comes and says, we want to be fascist. You say, okay, that's outside the boundary. We do that by saying, okay, well, we're going to fold that procedural commitment to keeping things open into our conception of the nation. That keeping these things open and renegotiating them through, say, the arrival of folks around the world, through adopting deep multiculturalism, nation-to-nation relationships with indigenous people, that's actually part of it. And that constitutes one of these national institutions that we want to fight for and we value. And I agree with you that it does require a certain opposition to an external force, because it's driven by the fact that in this world there are certain ways of living that are different from place to place. Mm. But my argument is, as long as we're in a system of sovereign nation states, which we are for the moment, then we need that nationalism because it's baked into the sovereign state system, that we're not going to have a kind of single world government that can overcome all of these differences. I think the EU has proven that even at that scale, it's extraordinarily difficult to do, so forget about the world scale, and that national commitment to building out within a sovereign state how we want to live together and being proud of that is tremendously important and necessary. And if you were to change the whole structure, you might be able to get rid of it. But I don't think you can change the whole structure.
3: 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Waleed Ali is my name. Scott Stevens, my co-host. The voice you heard there just belongs to David Moskrop, Canadian political columnist, commentator, and reluctant nationalist.

0: Live at the Sydney Writers Festival. David, what you're saying I think will be difficult to accept for the Australian ear. And the reason I say that is we're right in the middle of that battle, I think, in some ways, in this country. And we don't share a border with the United States, and we haven't made an enemy of the United States in a way that makes us a rallying force.
1: Just give it some time.
0: Yeah, well, that might be right.
1: Sorry,
0: are you planning on dragging the continent all the way across?
1: We can use all the help we can get right now.
0: Yeah, fair enough. No, but so I think there's a very interesting thing that's been going on in Australia in the past, certainly a couple of years, probably since the Albanese government, the current Labor government, took over. And that is that Anthony Albanese has been trying to instill a sense of and talk a language of progressive patriotism that I think very much mirrors what you're describing in the Canadian context. And it's not necessarily winning. I don't know that it's losing. I think it's hard to tell. But all the political energy is not there. The political energy is very much on what you would call the populist right. Exactly how nationalist that is, as opposed to just disillusioned, is an open question to me, but it's definitely there.
1: Can I ask you a quick question in relation to this?
0: Of course, yeah.
1: I mean, what's the premise of One Nation? Is it returning to a kind of, did I just swear in church?
0: No, it's not that.
1: Because it sounds, is it a return to a kind of pre, quote unquote, woke Australia, or a white conception of Australia, or a kind of British conception of Australia? What's the premise?
0: It's very hard. It depends a little bit on what you want your question to mean. So do you want it to mean what has One Nation been talking about for 30 years? Or do you want it to mean what is it that's driving people there right now? And I think they're probably quite different things.
2: Okay, that's true.
0: So if you take One Nation at their word, I don't want to do a whole political history lesson, especially in front of a crowd of Australians who would all already know this, but Pauline Hanson is a disendorsed member of the Liberal Party, the Conservative Party, in the 90s. She gives a maiden speech in Parliament which talks about her fears about Australia being swamped by Asians.
1: Yeah.
0: That gets updated when she returns to Parliament in 2016, was it? Now we're being swamped by Muslims, but the rhetoric is the same. So there is a conception of the nation as an Anglo nation that lies at the heart of it. Very tough stance on immigration, really, really hates Islam and Muslims, wants a royal commission into Islam itself. That's the royal commission Muslims get in Australia.
1: Oh, my Lord.
0: So that's the language. Often polling around, 4 to 6%? Suddenly polling at somewhere between 20 and, let's say, 28%. But when people who parking their vote with One Nation, and perhaps even voting for One Nation, get asked, depending on what figures you look at, let's say something like 17% of them nominate immigration as the reason. Overwhelmingly, it's, I hate the major parties. I'm sick of the major parties. So I don't know, this is why I say I don't know what we're seeing here as to whether or not it's a nationalist moment in the sense of Australians returning to a blood and soil understanding of Australia in the way that you might say is happening within the MAGA movement, or at least certain parts of the MAGA movement in the US. The only reason I'm introducing this into the conversation is it's not clear that the version of nationalism that you're describing, which I would probably regard more as patriotism than nationalism anyway, but maybe that's a semantic difference, it's not clear that that will win in Australia, or that that's carrying the day. Maybe if we shared a border with the United States, who had just put these tariffs on us and was taking aggressive postures and saying they wanted to make us the 51st, or, well, after Canada, 52nd state, maybe then it would win, maybe. But I just fear that, and maybe the question to you is, what was the pre-Trump Canadian nationalism based on? Were you similarly battling with this emergence of a new version of a nationalism that wanted to reconstruct Canada in a more ethnicized way? Was that never part of the conversation?
1: No. No, so it comes in waves. Canadian nationalism has come in waves throughout the last century and this century. It goes dormant, but it never disappears. It's always there, and there's always a certain population percentage that is nationalist, right?
0: You mean in an ethnicized sense?
1: Yes. Yeah. So there is a group of Canadian nationalists that would be equivalent to One Nation that say we basically want to be British and white. They're very, very, they're ridiculous.

0: They're just, there's utterly farcical figures. Nobody pays attention to them. They have no influence. But the rise of Canadian nationalism is almost always in response to the United States. In fact, it is always in response to the United States. You'll have nationalist moments in Canada, and this is going to sound like a joke, but this is true, in response to hockey. We'll have national hockey tournaments, and the country, the entire country will watch. Yeah. The Olympics, for instance. And you feel the surge of a commitment around the country that is, we are one people, and that people is encapsulated by these guys skating around on the ice for 60 minutes.
1: Yeah, different sports, but I would say Australia is very much the same.
0: Yeah, and so that exists. But in 2015, Justin Trudeau wins. Remember, that's Katy Perry's boyfriend.
1: Yeah.
0: So Justin Trudeau wins, and he starts talking about a post-national state. He says that Canada is going to become the world's first post-national state. There'll be no core identity in Canada. And people reacted to that in different ways. Some thought, okay, this is great. We're post-national. We're great cosmopolitans. And some said, no, there's something here that's different. We want to celebrate that. But then Trump comes, and now we have to rally around the conception of a Canadian nation to resist the Yankee menace. The 1980s were like that, because we were discussing free trade with the United States. And there was serious concern that Canadian culture, Canadian industry, would become a branch plant of the United States, that our culture would be subsumed by the United States, that we would lose what it is to be Canadian, which has come to pass, that multinationals would flood in, that Canada couldn't exist as such. And what's fascinating about Canada is that within Canada, there are then regional nationalist movements, particularly in Quebec, predominantly descended from New France and French speakers, who think of themselves as a nation within this nation. And then there are the indigenous nations who preceded the settler colonial state of Canada by many, many, many, many, many years. And so there's these sub-nationalisms. And so these intersect. In the 1960s, in the centennial in Canada, the same thing. We were celebrating the birth of a nation. But this was more about the point in which we have sort of decoupled from the United States. You have to understand that Canada is a country that was started as a commercial agreement, basically. And that commercial agreement started with the UK saying, get out of our basement. It's time for you to grow up. You've got to go. You've got to get your own job. Go make something of yourself, for the love of God. You can't just hang around in our basement forever.
1: No, they started Australia by saying, we need to send you to a different basement.
0: So you've been there, right? You've been there. You know, in Canada, the Supreme Court of Canada wasn't the final court of appeal until 1949. Yeah. We couldn't amend our own constitution until 1982.
1: Yeah, the similar stories.
0: And so, you know, this conception of Canada as such, and as being a distinct people and a distinct state, was first in response to decoupling from Great Britain, and then later from the United States. And so it comes in waves, but then it dissipates. And that speaks to, I think your point earlier, it often intersects with populism, because when people get angry and mad or disaffected, it channels that way, and the rise of an external aggressor in a particular moment.
1: Yeah, but my fear with this version of nationalism that you're describing is that it might just be a bit anemic in a moment like this. And maybe Canada is not the case study for us in Australia to be thinking about, precisely because of the peculiarities of the relationship with the US and the proximity and the size. I mean, we're the economic power in relation to, say, New Zealand, which might be the closest.
0: Yeah.
1: But if New Zealand was a hegemon, we would probably have something more to talk about in that way. The thing about it is, saying we're basically going to dissolve Canadian identity for the sake of accommodating a pluralism which we will then hold together through civic bonds. I mean, compared to this is blood and soil.
0: Yeah.
1: I mean, it's not inspiring, is it? And so I think in a moment, to come back to the way Scott set up from the very start, at a moment of stress, at a moment where the economic pact doesn't hold together in quite the way that we imagined it might. And you see this, I mean, the big cleavage in Australia right now is rural and city.
0: Yeah.
1: And why? Well, because rural Australia is not a fun place to live at the moment. Hospitals are very hard to access. Like, all education is hard to access. All the basics are not. It's ripe for the conditions of a MAGA-style thing. So that's part of the story. But the point is that the economic pact is kind of not quite holding in the way that you might have hoped, when there isn't another thing to hold on to, when there isn't some kind of overarching, here we go, just because this is top of mind for me at the moment, let's use quite a non-liberal way of thinking about it. When there's not some overarching sense of a common good, a common purpose, that would be culturally informed, then you're going to get these movements that are going to invent it.
0: Yeah.
1: They will invent it in a debauched way, which is what we're seeing in a lot of cases, and they'll be popular. They'll succeed. I don't know that the patriotism that you're talking about or the civic nationalism that you're talking about quite has an answer for it.
0: I actually think it's a problem less for nationalism than it is a problem for liberalism.
1: Yeah.
0: So
1: civic nationalism stems from a kind of liberal commitment, doesn't it?
0: Absolutely it does. And my contemporary critique of liberalism, let me preface this by saying I think liberalism is extraordinarily important both from the 18th century onward and into this day, that the value of liberalism has been a commitment to freedom, a commitment to law and order, to institutionalism, and above all, perhaps, to human rights. And if I can be a little bit particular, and we talked earlier, proud of my country for a moment, the Canadian Charter of Rights and Freedoms is a model for rights regimes around the world. And in fact, it was used in post-apartheid. So there's at least one Canadian in the audience. Which is,
1: I like that the clap was gentle and slow.
0: Well, that's translated from Latin, but that's our national motto.
1: Yeah,
0: gentle and slow. But it was used in post-apartheid South Africa as a model. That, you know, we have a deep commitment, but liberalism is thin. Because it asks very little of the citizen as a citizen. Mm. It basically says, okay, we'll leave you alone. You have all these negative rights. Maybe come vote every 3, 4, 5 years, but then go and be a consumer, be a producer, be an economic unit first, and a civic unit citizen or citizen resident, whatever it might be, second.
1: And don't tend to common culture.
0: Yes.
1: Don't tend to social institutions.
0: Yes.
1: The institutions are state, they're at the state level.
0: Yes.
1: They're conceptual.
0: Essentially get out of the way.
1: Yep.
0: And when push comes to shove, you find those bonds start to fray because liberalism is got a thin foundation, a weak foundation. And then I think that's when you get into the trouble you get into. And COVID was a bit of a case study. Now in Canada, during COVID, we banged pots and pans for people. Did you do this here? We were all in. We were going to bend the curve. The government was shoveling money out the

0: The shove, you find those bonds start to fray because liberalism is got a thin foundation, a weak foundation. And then I think that's when you get into the trouble you get into. And COVID was a bit of a case study. Now, in Canada, during COVID, we banged pots and pans for people. Did you do this here? We were all in. We were going to bend the curve. The government was shoveling money out the door to support people. Inequality went down, by the way. Turns out when you properly fund the welfare state, people can live. You're not allowed to do that, though, because it's called socialism. But so, okay, well, so far, so good. I have a friend who studies post-disaster societies, and we were on the phone. This woman called Dr. Yvonne Sue, brilliant scholar, and she says to me, just wait 5 minutes. Wait what happens 5 minutes from now when the scarcity picks up, when we're actually asking people to sacrifice. Wait till you see what happens then. Yeah.
1: And when the emergency disappears.
2: That's the other aspect.
0: Exactly. The civic, those bonds dissolve, the foundation dissolves.
2: Yep.
0: And so I think there's a fundamental problem of liberalism there. And so I worry about that very, very deeply, because I worry that when push comes to shove, especially with the climate crisis and potential migrant crises and other things, that we're not going to have the civic bonds and community and commitment to the collective that we need to sustain ourselves in the face of tremendous threats.
3: Well, the rule of thumb here is that essentially the political dispositions and habits that you take into a catastrophe don't get better or redeemed or elevated to their best possible expressions during catastrophe. They get sunk. The cracks begin to emerge. And I think, look, in fairness to liberalism, I wouldn't necessarily call myself a liberal. I wouldn't necessarily call myself a political liberal. I mean, one of the things that liberalism is supposed to do, though, during times of prosperity, is not to squander it. Times of prosperity aren't meant to just send people out to enjoy their leisure and to freely express their individuality or whatever. The times of prosperity, when there is more money for education, when there is more money to invest in culture, when there is more space for free and civic interaction, those are the very times when the things that we most believe in, that which we most profess to be true, that's the way that we make democracy a way of life, for want of a better term. And it's precisely those bonds that ought to attend to our democratic habits. You know, here's where I think John Dewey, who was a fierce opponent of nationalism in every form and opposed it in the face of both First and Second World War, here's where I think John Dewey could not be more pertinent for us. If you neglect the habits that bind you together with those who are proximate to you in relationships that can only be described as love, and the democracy itself is actually an expression of our loving care for one another, then during precisely those times of greatest stress, whether it's in the form of a pandemic or a threat on the other side of the border or a threat of invasion from another country in the form of irregular maritime arrivals, it's the things that most nurture our sense of aggrievement that are going to come most powerfully to the surface. And unfortunately, in the absence of democratic love, hate is always going to be the more powerful, the more compelling. And the problem is, it's the more binding emotion as well.
1: The clock is screaming at us, so I'll give you the last word, David, if there's anything.
0: Oh, no pressure.
1: This might be the last session people have at this festival as well, so their whole impression of the festival could really be shaped. I would just say, just take a breath. We've got a few seconds. Take your breath. And just give it your absolute best. Just take a time to knock everyone's socks off.
0: So we have a decision to make. We are either going to live together or we're not going to live together. Because things aren't going to get easier in the years that come. They're going to get more difficult. And what I'm proposing is that we decide that we come together as a community. Now, you can call that a nation, or you can call it a polity, you can call it whatever. And we commit to broadly speaking, shared values, shared institutions that are open for debate and reassessment for sure. But the one final element we haven't discussed much, and I want to end on, material egalitarianism. Because I want to put something to you. If you have a right to something, but you can't exercise that right for lack of material capacity, you don't have enough money, you don't have time, you're a caregiver, do you really have that right? And part of the reason I'm what I call a reluctant nationalist is because I want to take the capital, the energy, the potentiality that comes from these moments of frustration and anxiety, and I want to take it up and I want to build something strong and great that can build a nation out of that. Not just a nation culturally, but a nation with egalitarian

0: egalitarianism that ensures that everybody gets through the day. And when you do that, you undercut all of the toxic elements we talked about earlier, and you create the conditions to build those bonds of love that can be sustained through crisis. And we can do that. We live in an era of plenty. We can do that right now if we want to, and we should.
1: How long would it take? Because time is critical.
0: Well, the clock's run past, so I'm afraid I don't have time to answer that.
1: I actually asked for that response, didn't I? David, thank you.
0: Thank you.
1: It's so right over here. And I tell you what, they mean that, because I didn't even ask them to clap at that point. They just did it. So thank you so much for joining us. David Moskrop, Canadian political columnist and commentator, the author of Too Dumb for Democracy. There's a question mark after that, by the
0: very
1: way.
0: Very important question mark.
1: Why We Make Bad Political Decisions and How We Can Make Better Ones, and also the forthcoming book on nationalism. Our guest for this week's edition of The Minefield, which has been live at the Sydney Writers Festival. It's been wonderful to be here. 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Thank you, David. And thank you very much for coming out.

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1: 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When a stepfather appears in a novel, some people start to worry for the children in that story. In Anne Patchett's new novel, the stepfather is a force for good in the daughter's life. But their relationship ends when the marriage does, leaving a hole in both their hearts. So what happens when they reunite decades later? Anne Patchett gives Claire Nichols some hints on the book show next and reveals how this story draws on her own childhood history. This is ABC Radio National. It's time for the news.
4: ABC News, I'm Clive Hunton. New Zealand's Prime Minister Christopher Luxon says he appreciates Australia's support in raising concerns about Beijing's travel ban. A group of New Zealand MPs visited Taiwan last month, and they've since been told by Chinese diplomats they'll be denied entry to China, Hong Kong and Macau for a year. Australia's Foreign Minister Penny Wong has voiced concern about the decision, and Mr Luxon, who's in Australia for meetings with Prime Minister Anthony Albanese, says he too doesn't agree with Beijing's ban.
5: They've simply just exercised their right to travel and they're free to see who they want to see. And so for us, we have raised our concerns with the Chinese government and we're seeking to understand why they've done that and understand that better.
4: There's been a public shooting in Sydney's southwest. A man has opened fire at an events venue at Punchbowl. Reporter Alex Lewis is there.
6: Police say the venue was not occupied at the time and that there were no reported injuries. They say that a gunman opened fire from an unknown SUV about 2:30. The vehicle was then driven away. A video circulating on Underworld social media, and which appears to have been shot by the criminals themselves from inside the vehicle, shows a hooded figure firing dozens of rounds from a rifle into the building. A social media post suggested that a funeral for gangland figure Lorenzo Lamalu was scheduled to be held here, but police say no funeral actually took place.
4: A man has died after being attacked by a shark off WA's south coast. Kian Burke has the details.
7: Authorities say the alarm was raised just before 11:30 local time this morning. It's understood a 35-year-old man had been spearfishing with family off Michaelmas Island near the tourist town of Albany when he was attacked. Police say he was rushed back to shore by boat where he was met by paramedics but was unable to be revived. A report will be prepared for the coroner. It comes 3 weeks to the day after a 38-year-old man died while spearfishing near Rottnest Island off the coast of Perth.
4: Queensland's Premier has described the federal government's new disaster recovery framework as a body blow.

0: to the state. Proposed changes will see the Commonwealth split disaster relief costs 50-50 with the Queensland government, cutting back from the previous two-thirds, one-third split to match all other states and territories. Premier David Christopherley told the Today Show the new arrangements will leave communities exposed.
1: We are the most disaster-prone state. We're also the most decentralised state, which means we've got large population centres outside of the capital. To have this decision or the proposed decision floated, I just can't tell you how serious that would be. That would mean that you'd have communities that just would not be able to get back on their feet.
0: Iran has accused the United States of discrimination for refusing to issue visas to some members of its national men's football team's backroom staff ahead of the World Cup. Only yesterday, just 10 days before their first match in Los Angeles, Washington confirmed the team would be allowed to enter the United States, the BBC's Tom Kavanagh reports.
2: The visa issue seemed to have been resolved on Friday, with the required documents issued to all of Iran's players and, according to US officials, necessary support staff. However, Iranian state television said on Saturday that 15 members of its delegation had not, in fact, received visas. Iran's embassy in Turkey, where the team has been holding a pre-tournament training camp, decried the denial as discriminatory treatment.
0: Among the day's AFL matches, Fremantle has beaten North Melbourne in Bunbury by a whopping 155 points to 31, watched by ABC Sport.
3: And he can call it Bunbury for Fremantle, their biggest ever winning margin, 124 points to the good. 24-11, 155, plays 4-7-31, a statement victory for the men in purple.
0: And among the NRL matches, the North Queensland Cowboys have lost heavily to the Dolphins at Townsville Stadium, watched by ABC Sports.
4: That's a really, really good win for the Dolphins. And we knew they were something to be reckoned with, and they certainly showed that tonight, beating North Queensland 40 points to 14.
0: And Australia's women's soccer team has fallen to a shock 1-0 defeat to Mexico in Newcastle. Diana Ordonez struck in the second half stoppage time to earn Mexico its first victory over the Matildas since 2004. Australia dominated much of the game and territory, but was unable to fashion many clear-cut opportunities. ABC News.
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Hello there. Great to have you with me for some lively arts discussion on ABC Radio National today. My name's Hilary Harper. On Critics' Corner a bit later, what does it take to get a documentary up on a screen and get people to come and see it?

0: need buckets of patience and the power to convince people to give you money. We'll find out how that works. And on the book show next, strange rashes, the Earth's crust, and salmon farming all come together in Romy Ash's new novel, Mantle, set in Tasmania, when something very strange starts showing up on people's skin, sometimes literally binding them together. It signals a troubling geological development. On ABC Radio National, here's Anne Patchett's conversation with Claire Nichols. And Anne is as wonderful as you'd think from reading Bel Canto or Tom Lake. Kind, thoughtful, clever, and very attuned to human frailties.
1: Hello, it's Claire Nichols here, and I must confess, if there is a book by Anne Patchett, chances are very high that I am going to love it. This is the book show where, yes, the American author Anne Patchett is here. Anne is best known for her novels Commonwealth, Tom Lake and Bel Canto. That one won the Women's Prize in 2002. And Anne writes about families and relationships. There is a goodness to her characters, even the most difficult ones, which I find really appealing as a reader. Now, when Anne's new book arrived at the ABC a few weeks ago, this one's called Whistler, I must admit I was a little worried. There is a horse on the cover and I wasn't sure if this was going to be one for me. But as Anne will tell you, Whistler is not a book about a horse. Anne Patchett, welcome back to the book show.
2: Thank you so much. Yes, you have to read a long way to discover why there's a horse on the cover. But I like to think it keeps the reader engaged. What's with the horse, they keep saying to themselves.
1: It's a beautiful painting as well.
2: It is a beautiful painting, and it was done by my friend Noah Satterstrom here in Nashville, who did the cover for The Dutch House.
1: Which was also a beautiful cover.
2: He's amazing, and I own both of those paintings. They are hanging in my house. But he's a really, really good friend. And I called him up and I was like, hey, I need a horse that's looking straight ahead at the viewer. And he said, their eyes are on the side of their head. Horses don't look straight ahead. I was like, make it work. Make it work. I need a horse.
1: I'm having another look now to figure out how he did that. Yeah, he's got the eyes right on the edge there so we can just see them.
2: Exactly.
1: But Whistler is about a New York woman. Her name's Daphne, and her one-time stepdad, Eddie. And it opens, Anne, in the Metropolitan Museum of Art, where Daphne seems to be getting followed through the rooms of the gallery. What exactly is happening in this opening scene?
2: So Daphne is with her husband, Jonathan, and Jonathan says, oh, you know, it's some guy is looking at you. It's an old guy looking at you. And she's like, I don't care. I could care less. It doesn't make any difference to me. And Jonathan, being super friendly and curious, finally goes over to talk to him and discovers that it is Eddie Triplett, who had been Daphne's stepfather when she was 9. Now she's 53. She didn't recognize him. He only recognizes her because she looks a little bit like her mother, who was his ex-wife.
1: Mm. So Daphne's mum had married 3 times while Daphne was a kid. And as you say, Eddie was only Daphne's stepdad for about a year. So what was their relationship like in that very, very small amount of time?
2: It was a little more than a year because her mom dated Eddie for a while before they got married. So he was in Daphne's life probably for more like 2 years, like 7 to 9. And Daphne just adored him. He was everything she wanted to be. He was smart. He was bookish. He was a books editor. He wanted to be a writer. She wanted to be a writer. He took her seriously. She just loved him. And any time they got to spend any time together was a really happy time. And then when Abigail's mother divorced Eddie, she didn't just divorce him. She banished him from their lives. And he wasn't allowed to have any contact with Daphne or her sister, Lita. And since this was a pre-internet age, pre-cell phones, you know, when you're 9 years old and your mother says, he's gone, you're

0: never going to see him again. That's true. He's gone. And after a while, you stop looking.
1: Yeah, it's incredible to think that they had this relationship, which was so important, and then just ended, like, absolutely cut off. And as an adult, Daphne's never thought to look up Eddie Triplett, this man that meant so much to her for this short time.
0: Right. And I think that what's so important is the divorce was such a trauma for her. It was so sad. It was so terrible. And she couldn't find him. There was nothing she could do. And I just don't think she would grow up and think, well, you know, now I have a computer. Let me see if I could find him. She's still thinking with her child's brain, this is the way it is.
1: You know, I was...
0: So anyway, she's thrilled. She's thrilled to see Eddie. And Eddie is thrilled to see her. And right from the start, they decide they are going to be great friends.
1: Yeah, and it's so wonderful. I was reminded, just as you were talking about the step-parent, that, of course, the Dutch House has this very strong step-parent narrative. And, Patchett, are you interested in rewriting some of the stories that exist around step-parents and the relationship that can exist with them?
0: I am interested in family. And I had a great, big, sprawling, messy family when I was growing up. And in ways, it was awful. And in ways, it was fantastic. Lots and lots of different people coming in and out. So I think it's not that the idea of what constitutes a family necessarily needs to be expanded, because I think it's pretty huge at this point. But yes, a stepmother isn't always bad. A stepfather isn't always bad. I've had several people who've read this book say, oh, I got really worried when the stepfather shows up. You know, worried that something creepy was going to happen. And I was like, no, no, no. It's a really good stepfather. So that's fun.
1: I love that you were so determined with that, because I had that thought for a moment too. And I love that on every page, Anne, you're like, no, this is a good man. We love Eddie.
0: Yeah. Yeah. It's true. It's true. We do.
1: One of the observations that's made in the book is that children of divorce have a certain resilience to them. They almost have to, and that's certainly been true for Daphne and her sister growing up. What are your reflections on that, coming from that big, sprawling family? Is there something in being a child of divorce that makes you maybe a little bit tougher than other kids?
0: I would not generalize. I think it's a kid-by-kid basis. I do believe that a lot of times in what I have seen, the problem isn't so much having your parents get divorced. The problem is who those divorced parents bring into your life. Mm-hmm. And so you can really wind up with a bad step-parent or bad step-siblings. And I certainly have seen that happen. And that's the crushing blow. But I think it probably made me resilient, but it also made me very open-hearted with people. My mother married three times, my father married twice, and I primarily grew up with cousins of my stepfathers who didn't have any children. So that's a lot of parents. And if one parent didn't come through, you know, that parent wasn't really good at listening, or that parent wasn't good at advice or finances or whatever, you always had somebody else you could go to and talk to. I had a vast pool of parents to work from. And because of that, I wasn't really ever disappointed in any of them. You know, if X didn't meet my needs, then Y probably would.
1: Did you have siblings?
0: I have a full sister. And then I have a load of various step brothers and sisters who I am close to in varying degrees.
1: I imagine having the sister, though, that's a pretty important bond. That's the stable bond, right?
0: It is. And my sister and I are incredibly close, although I will say I was in my late 30s before my sister and I were close.
1: Wow.
0: We were not close growing up. My sister absolutely could not stand me from the time I was born. When my parents brought me home from the hospital, she's 3.5 years older than I am. She immediately broke out in a horrible case of hives, and wow. She didn't

0: really get rid of them until she was 40. What I was always doing my whole life was knocking on her door and going, hey, hi, hi, I'm your sister. You want to come out and play? You want to do something? You want to have some fun? And she would slam the door. But I, with just sheer force of will and good cheer, I wore her down. And we are really, really close now. And it's very nice. Very nice. That was so important to my father. My father used to just preach that all the time. You have one sister, you've got to be there for each other. You are not allowed to hate each other. And we were like, but we do hate each other. And then we got through it. But it took half of our life to get through it.
1: Well, congratulations. I think that's more than a lot of families achieve. I sometimes feel that siblings get locked in whatever they were when they were 13. You go to your parents' house for dinner and you suddenly revert to being 13 again.
0: It's really true. And it was my sister's responsibility to be angry about the circumstances of our life. And I look back and think, oh, wow, there was a lot to be angry about. Mm-hmm. But because she was angry, I didn't have to be angry. And because she was angry and I never was angry, everybody liked me best. And it wasn't fair. You know, if she hadn't been in a rage about what had happened, I would have had to have been in a rage and then they wouldn't have liked me.
1: Wow. So the secret to Ann Patchett, the lovely author famous for being so nice, has just been unlocked. It was all your sister's doing.
0: No, it's true. My sister really carried the heavy load. I mean, here you go. Here's a great example. When we were children, my sister and I were in a terrible car accident. And my sister was in the front seat and I was in the back seat and we were hit by a drunk driver. And my sister was terribly, terribly hurt. And I was moderately hurt. I was cosmetically hurt. And that seemed to be the symbol for everything that happened. She was in the front seat. She took the hit. Mm. And I got off. Mm. Yeah.
1: And listeners won't know because they haven't read Whistler yet, but a car accident is a very pivotal part of this novel.
0: And when my sister read the novel, when I gave her the manuscript, she started it and she said, oh, I don't want to read this. Mm. She was like, a car accident. I don't want to read this. And then she said, she kept reading it. She put it down for a while and she went back to it. And then she called me and she was like, oh my gosh, that's not our car accident. That's a different car accident. And I was like, yeah, it's true. And she was like, oh, that's totally fine. It makes me feel so much better.
1: And I want to know a little bit about the process for this book, Whistler, because I've heard before that you really have to have a lot of the details of the story locked in your head before you will start writing. Can you tell me a little bit about what the launching pad was for Whistler?
0: So I had been working on another book for about a year, which I had been thinking about for a very long time before that. It had a lot of good in it, but I didn't know what I was doing, and I was doing it all wrong. And I finally threw it away. And when I threw it away, I got another idea just right away. And my joke is I went to divorce court and married the bailiff. You know, I don't know. I thought, okay, I've come to break up with my novel. Wow, there's a great idea for a novel. And I started writing this novel like 5 days after I had thrown out the other novel, which is so not the way I work. But my friend, the infinitely wise Elizabeth Gilbert, said to me, runway is runway. If you spend all that time working on a book, it doesn't matter that you weren't working on the book that you wound up writing. You were working on a book. And all of that energy and creativity and everything that you gave up, that got you up to speed. And that's the thing that got you launched. So yeah, it was very different, but it worked.
1: How incredible. And did you have the details of this book figured out in those 5 days?
0: Yeah, I sort of did.
1: Wow.
0: I did. It was a busy time.
1: you know, this

0: this process of kind of percolating it all in your mind before you write it, during that time, are you talking to other people in your life? Are you telling them the idea? Are you sounding that out?
1: I do sometimes. I mean, I certainly know writers who say, I would never talk about a book that I haven't written. It would kill it. And I'm like, I'm not that person. Like, there was a night I was stuck in an airport with a friend of mine. She had come with me to do an event. I can't remember where we were. Oh, Chicago. And we were flying home and our flight was delayed. And she said, tell me about the book that you're not writing yet. And I was like, okay, why not? It doesn't hurt anything, but I don't do it very often.
0: Right. What were the challenges with the writing of Whistler?
1: There weren't any. There weren't. It was a total pleasure, this book. And it had a lot to do with my friend Jim Fox, who the book is dedicated to. Jim died on May 3rd, so 2 years ago. And I wrote this book about a year after he had died. But I just got this idea. I want to write a book. It's not about Jim and it's not about me. The characters aren't based on me or on Jim or any of the circumstances of our relationship. But I'm going to take all the love that Jim had for me and all the love I had for Jim, and I'm going to put it in this book. And it really made it such a joyful thing to write because I felt so strongly that I was hanging out with my friend who I wanted to be hanging out with.
0: So it was a bit of a reunion on the page.
1: It was. I mean, somebody said to me, well, you know, this was how you worked out your grief. And I said, oh, no, there was no grief at all in this book. It was like a reunion.
0: We've been talking a little bit about process, and it should be noted that the character of Eddie Triplett is an editor. He's Eddie the editor, a book editor.
1: Yes.
0: Was this book a little bit about celebrating the editors of the world?
1: Sure. And how much I have loved various editors in my life. I hadn't really thought about that, but that's a good point. Because it's all about being able to tap in to something that you feel. And when I think about editors that I've worked with, and I think about editors who are just my friends, they're really people that I love. And the thing about editors, if you are an author, editors are incredibly good listeners. Mm-hmm. They are people who are always asking you questions. They are people who are always interested in what you're doing. And it's like, being friends with an editor is like standing in a ray of sunshine for me. And so I could take that love as well and put it into Eddie.
0: We've talked about the fact that once Daphne and Eddie are reunited in this book, they are determined to stay together. They're both such warm and wonderful and generous characters. And in fact, everybody in Whistler and Patchett is delightful. I love Daphne's sister. I love Daphne's husband. I love Daphne's nephew. I would happily spend time with any of them. And this is something of a trademark for you. I was wondering, Anne, how much you believe in the inherent goodness of people.
1: I do believe in the inherent goodness of people. And I also think that we can be easily swayed. I also think that we are all just a bag of chemicals. And your chemical composition is either your good fortune or your curse. And I have a very cheerful chemical composition. I have always been this way. I see the world through my eyes, and I see people as kind. And I want to say, it's the difference between a primary source and a secondary source. I am talking about the people that I know and the people that I interact with, the people that I see in the grocery store, in the bookstore that I own. I'm not talking about world leaders, political figures, war. I am well aware that there is horror in the world. But if you are someone who inherently sees the good in people and shines that out, it comes back to you. Mm. People want to be seen as good. And if that is

0: your predilection and that's how you see them, they become good. Does that make sense?
1: It makes perfect sense to me, but I am a similarly optimistic person, Anne. And yeah, maybe this is why I love your novels so much, but it's almost like these novels that insist that, no, this person is a good person. It's almost radical in a way.
0: It is. It really is, especially in literary fiction.
1: Mm.
0: Because, you know, people will say to me, oh, you're a Pollyanna. This is so unrealistic. And I think if I was writing about horrible people, you would say that is realistic. Someone said to me recently, rage is a low-hanging fruit. So if you immediately default to anger, that especially as a way of making yourself look cool, that's very easy to access. But if you decide to see the good in other people or turn the situation around and find the good in it, it actually takes some muscle. And a couple of years ago, several years ago now, I decided to stop swearing.
1: Wow.
0: Which is something that I did for Lent with my friend Kate DiCamillo, famous children's book writer, famous swearer. And the two of us decided we were going to stop swearing for Lent. And not only we were going to stop swearing, we were going to do right speech. And right speech means if you break a glass, you don't say to yourself, oh, you're such an idiot. I can't believe I did that. You just say, oh, I broke a glass. Wow, good thing I had that glass all those years, or whatever. You know, you don't yell at people who cut you off in traffic. You just don't participate in that kind of speech. And I found that it lowered my temperature by 10 degrees. It was incredible. And instead of swearing either out loud or in my mind when something irritating happened, I had to stop and think about how I actually felt.
1: Hmm.
0: Because the feeling was usually more complicated than just a single word that you could scream, like if you drop a hammer on your toe. And I never went back to swearing. And I really swore. I really did. And again, swearing as being an emblem of right speech, you know, that you want to just stop and think about what you actually mean. And it's a way of controlling your thoughts, trying to find the good. If you say, I'm going to make a point to find the good and to talk about the good, it very quickly becomes the truth of your life, that there is that goodness in your life.
1: It sounds like a wonderful way to live, and probably something we can all learn from. You have mentioned that you own the Parnassus Bookshop there in Nashville, and I can never let you go, Anne, without a book recommendation or two. Is there something you have loved that you've read lately that you want to tell us about?
0: Yes, there is. You better believe it. So a book that will be out by the time this is out, John of John by Douglas Stewart, who wrote Shuggy Bane. Absolutely wonderful, about a young artist who has left the small, rocky, desolate island where he grew up off the coast of Scotland, gone to art school, not made it, no money, and at the end of art school must go back home to the same rock. To make it slightly harder, he's flamboyantly gay, and his father is just diehard Christian, and he's going home to live in his father's house with his grandmother, and it is a gorgeous novel.
1: I loved Shuggy Bane. I think I loved his next one, Young Mungo, even more, but I found it incredibly wrenching and difficult to read. Is there that same difficulty with John of John?
0: No, it's not that. It is not a brutal book. There are some tough moments, but nothing like that. And it's extraordinary. But the book I want to tell you about, which will not be out until the middle of October, is called Music Against the Night, and it's by Eun Lee.
1: Mm-hmm.
0: And it's the best contemporary novel I've ever read.
1: Wow.
0: It's just extraordinary, breathtaking. And I had a PDF of it. I got it as an email from Eyoon. And I sent it to a couple of people and I sent it to my editor. And he wrote to me this morning. He had just finished it. And he said, I am so grateful. This is just the most remarkable thing I've ever read. So that's going to be very, very, very joyful for all of us to look forward to Music Against the Night.
1: Music Against the Night. It sounds incredible. When you read a book that good and you go, this is the book I've read, how does that make you feel as a novelist? You go, oh, I wish it was mine.
0: No, because I'm also a bookseller. I think, oh, I cannot wait. How will I possibly wait? It's that Christmas feeling. How will I possibly wait until the middle of October? Because I want to give this to everybody. I want to have the best event. I want to interview her. I want to put it into everyone's hands. No, I don't feel jealous. I just, especially with a book like this, that I never could have written, never. I just stand in awe and wonder that this job that I have still attracts the very best minds. People used to say, oh, you know, all the great writers went to television. No, they didn't. Eun Lee, Colson Whitehead, Elizabeth Strout, Douglas Stewart, Emily St. John Mandel. There are so many great books this year. George Saunders, Vigil. It's just a fantastic year for fiction.
1: And your book, Whistler, is among that. I absolutely adored it. Anne Patchett, thank you so much for joining me today.
0: Thank you, Claire. I had a great time.
1: Anne's book, Whistler, is published by Bloomsbury. And those other books she recommended were John of John by Douglas Stewart and Music Against the Night by Eyoon Lee. You're listening to The Book Show on ABC Radio National. I'm Claire Nichols. Now the Australian author Romy Ash is here. Romy was shortlisted for the Miles Franklin Award for her debut novel, Floundering. And now she's back with her second. This one is called Mantle, and it is about a woman coming to Tasmania to care for her dying mum and a weird rash that turns into something even weirder. Hi, Romy.
2: Hi, hello. Thanks for having me.
1: Oh, it's a pleasure. I want to start by talking about Lutruwita or Tasmania, where this story is set. Romy, what does this place mean to you?
2: Oh my gosh, so dear to me. I do live in Melbourne, but I've been visiting the very specific place where I set this book in southern Lutruwita for maybe about 25 years. My uncle had a house on a hill there right on the water. And yeah, I always just used to drop in on him. And when he died in 2020, I was so lucky to inherit the house with my brother. And so it's a family house for us now. So we're very often there swimming in the ocean and walking around that beautiful country.
1: And how does it feel when you arrive at the holiday house?
2: It's kind of shocking. It's just shockingly beautiful. And yeah, it's always freezing. And, you know, there's, I think in the book I talk about a southerly always blowing. Mm-hmm. And it does feel like you step onto the island and this great wind buffets you and kind of says, are you ready for this?
1: So this book starts with Ursula heading to Tasmania to care for her dying mum. Tell me about the relationship between Ursula and her mum.
2: I guess like any familial relationship, perhaps especially with your mum, it's a bit complicated. I love how when Ursula arrives, she sort of opens the door and Dolores, who's the mum, she just starts talking to Ursula like they're in the middle of a conversation, like no time has passed. But Ursula, I think, hasn't been the best daughter, and she comes in trying to reconnect

0: trying to help her mum, but really it's all kind of a bit late and things are sort of spiraling really quickly.
1: So tell us, health-wise, what's going on with Ursula's mum?
0: Dolores is gravely ill. She's in palliative care. She has a nurse coming to look after her every day. But she's also, Dolores is super fiery and has so much kind of verve for life, even in these last dying moments. But Dolores is convinced she has cancer. And I mean, she's smoked cigarettes her whole life, but Ursula's not quite sure that's exactly what's happening.
1: Mm-hmm. She does have this rash. And as the book goes on, we realise that pretty much everyone in town has this rash, Robbie.
0: Yes.
1: And, you know, it's not long before Ursula also has this rash. What can you tell me about this rash?
0: I laughed the other day when someone was talking about this book and how it was a book about a rash. And I was like, I've never thought about it in this way. But maybe, perhaps, indeed, I have written a novel that where there is a rash at the centre of it. And the rash, it seems like it's contagious, but no one really knows where it's come from, why it's there, and how it might be evolving into something.
1: And we can't say what it's evolving into, so we're kind of dancing around things a little bit. But I would say, read on. It is pretty shocking. And, of course, what we're looking at here, Romy, is what seems like another pandemic. And, you know, it's even referenced in the book, oh, we're doing this again. Oh, what a way to make a reader instantly anxious, Romy.
0: Absolutely, I know. I mean, I was in Melbourne in 2020, 2021, 22, so lived through that pandemic here when we didn't have very many freedoms. And yeah, I wouldn't call this a pandemic novel because it becomes quite clear it's something very different. But the idea of stepping into that worry is pretty real at the beginning of the book anyway.
1: Mm. So our main character, Ursula, is a geologist. Why was it important to give her that profession?
0: Oh, it's so important. And the specific field of geology that Ursula studies, she studies the strata of the earth. So these are the many layers of the earth. And of course, the title of the book is the mantle. You know, this is our top surface layer. But I think what I was really interested in when I was thinking about geology was these questions and these ideas around deep time. So I'm just fascinated by rocks. I remember when I was a little kid, I really wanted to be a geologist. And I think the fun thing about being a writer is that you can kind of live out some of those desires. You know, I get to read all about geology and go so deep with that without, you know, having to do the university degrees or anything. But I was really interested in kind of inheritance and sort of considering what we leave behind, especially at this moment in time where things seem to be happening so quickly and, you know, like with the extinction crisis. So things seem to be like slipping through our fingers. But when we think about deep time, we have this immense sort of almost unimaginable expanse of time. But you can hold a fossil in your hand, you know, you can see those memories embedded in the rock. So all those themes are kind of swirling through the book, through Ursula's profession.
1: Yeah, and of course we're thinking about deep time, changes over time. This is also a way to talk about climate change, right?
0: Yeah, absolutely. And this huge grief around how fast the environment is changing is really one of the main drivers of the book.
1: Mm. The other thing that we're thinking about in this book is the salmon farming, you know, there on the Tasmanian coast, you get the sense that these characters are just looking out at the water and looking at these farms. They're always in sight. They're always in the back of their mind. Why was this such an important part of the book for you, Romy?
0: Oh, I've just got so much to say about salmon farms.
1: All right, we'll have a moment.
0: We won't go too far. But, yeah, they're just so

0: ever-present on the coastline in southern Tasmania where the book is set. So you just can't get away from them. And especially over the last couple of years, you know, last summer, I don't know if listeners read about all those, you know, like fatbergs washing up on the coast down there. So there was so many deaths of salmon in the pens that, like, just these floating bergs of fat, it's so disgusting, was just washing up on the beach, you know. And I think some recent figures came out around this year's summer season. The salmon farms, they're losing about 12% of the fish over summer, you know. And then there's this, you know, the effects of the salmon farming, you know, all that, those nutrients, all that antibiotics, everything going in the water. So we have this environment in peril, and then it's just turned up, turned up, turned up, because you have this sort of industrial farming right there, really close to the shore.
1: You know, it strikes me, Romy, that, you know, fiction for the most part is very nuanced. It lets us make up our own minds. But I felt that when it came to farming salmon, you were quite happy to be didactic.
0: Yeah, you know, this is just what Ursula thinks. But yeah, I guess with fiction, we can talk about these things. And I just feel like for these characters living in these places, you know, this is something that's like a daily reality. It's, yeah, it's there. You can't not see it.
1: And our character Ursula has a romance with a guy who works for the salmon farms, and that's a real conflict for her, right?
0: Yeah, absolutely. And I think in a lot of these little towns, people can be really conflicted in their relationships with people who might fall on different sides of this discussion, you know. And often when I've found speaking to people who might work at the salmon farms, for example, or like they're people who know the ocean as well, you know, or people who end up in forestry because they love trees, you know, I wanted to kind of capture that complexity, and things can become really binary in these sorts of conversations when, you know, people are complicated and grey. You know, we're all sort of in this muddy area.
1: I mentioned the romance. I think a lot of this book, Mantle, is also about what it's like to live in a 50-year-old woman's body.
0: Yeah.
1: Can you tell me about Ursula's relationship with her own physicality and her own sexuality?
0: I love how confident she is, yeah, and how much joy and pleasure she takes from her own body. And I think it's pretty rare for, you know, a 50-year-old woman to be depicted in that way.
1: I was thinking we need more stories about horny perimenopausal women.
0: Yes, yeah. And I guess Miranda July's All Fours was an incredibly excellent example of that. And I was like, yes, it's in the zeitgeist.
1: And speaking of the body, you know, we've talked about this rash. The way this story develops, it moves into this area, which is almost, I don't want to say body horror, Romy, because I don't want to turn people off reading the book, but you are doing some really disturbing stuff with the body, some really unusual stuff with the body. Can you talk to me a bit about how you approached that?
0: Well, writing this book, I was kind of thinking a lot about sort of ecosystems, you know, like the under the sea ecosystems, the forest as like this incredibly complex ecosystem. And then I was kind of thinking about our bodies as ecosystems too, like the brain and the gut, also our skin, how things, we have these sort of community of, you know, microscopic, tiny little creatures. I like to call them the millions of weirdos that we're sort of living communally with. Yeah, so I guess I was just drawing in all of those ideas to this book that's really intimate and sexy and incredibly weird. I don't know. I it sort of seemed natural to write it in this way, but maybe that makes me seem very strange.

0: Look, you've said it. It's intimate. It's sexy. It's weird. It is called Mantle. It's published by Ultimo Press. Romy Ash, it's been great to meet you today.
1: Thanks so much for having me.
0: You've been listening to The Book Show. Thank you to producer Sarah Lestrange. Sarah and I make this show on the lands of the Wurundjeri and Whadjuk Noongar people. Now, make sure you are following The Book Show on ABC Listen, because the big names just keep on coming. Next time, a wonderful conversation with Life of Pi author Jan Martel. We will talk about myths and faith and animals. It's going to be great. See ya.
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4: Hilary Harper with you on the lands of the Kulin Nation in Melbourne. This is ABC Radio National. Question for you, how do you make a documentary that cuts through? There's very limited funding for filmmaking and so much noise in our lives already. How do you convince people to watch a film, especially if it's about a difficult topic like breast cancer? This is our second most commonly diagnosed cancer, and awareness and survival rates have improved, but there is still so much we don't know about how to find it and treat it and stop it recurring. Sue Collins is a filmmaker, and her new piece, Conquering Breast Cancer, highlights all these challenges. Sue, welcome to ABC Radio National.
5: Oh, thank you so much for having me on today.
4: It's great to talk to you, because I think this is something that perhaps we don't talk about very often. The challenges of making the film, but then also getting it in front of eyeballs. How do you make a film that people really want to watch when it's about something no one wants to think about?
5: That is definitely a challenge, and something that my team and I work on all of the time. We like to pick topics which often don't fit into the sort of the standard genres that you would find on national broadcast TV, for example. So we do have to find our audiences in different ways. And so this particular film, Conquering Breast Cancer, is one of a series, and we've spent probably the last 10 to 12 years building the audience for it. So it's a really long, long process.
4: Well, yes. And the other one, I understand, was it on palliative care?
5: We've made quite a few films on palliative care. Yes.
4: Yep. So that's another kind of, I don't wish to think about this until I have to think about this topic, for a lot of people. Yep. And I understand that this film started out with a different focus. How did it come to pivot?
5: Yeah. So this particular film, Conquering Breast Cancer, it actually started, a lady rang me out of the blue. I'm not even sure how she got my number initially, but she said, oh, you know, I'm a young mother, I've got three young kids, and I'm at high risk for breast cancer, and I'm following this journey. It's really confusing, it's really difficult, and I thought other women might want to know about this as well. And I thought, as I was talking to her, I thought, oh, I know about breast cancer. And the more she spoke, the more I went, I don't know anything about breast cancer. This is really, really a topic that I need to explore. And so she really created that that pearl of an idea, I guess. Yeah.
4: And is it partly about saying, well, look, if I don't know about this, then there's probably a lot of other people like me who need to know this stuff?
5: Absolutely. And the more that I've worked on this film, and the more conversations I have, the more I realise how many of us women really don't know. You know, there's such a complacency around breast cancer, because, you know, all credit to the many, many women who've been out there campaigning for many, many years, but it's so common that it doesn't penetrate anymore. I mean, 1 in 7 Australian women will get breast cancer. To me, all women are at significant risk of breast cancer, but why aren't we talking about it?
4: Yeah, it's happened to a lot of people that I know, but even I, when I was watching this, was like, I did not know that having, for example, Ashkenazi Jewish heritage raises your risk significantly. And that was a shock to one of your participants, wasn't it?
5: Yeah, definitely. So there was a few different women we interviewed who discovered they have this, predisposition to breast cancer. And it has very

0: significant impact on women's lives, because then they're living with this knowledge that they may develop a cancer. And what do you do about that? What do you do with that information?
1: There were some very difficult choices that were very empathetically outlined in this film, Conquering Breast Cancer. I'm speaking with Sue Collins, the filmmaker. Did you have to spend a long time researching before you got started? Because, as you say, you know, these are long projects and you have to get them right, but does it slow you down?
0: It does. The way I produce films is typically we roll camera as soon as we can, and that forms a lot of the what we call pre-interviews, which is the research. And then so through talking with women and learning about their personal experiences and then going, okay, so what does that mean? And then going and talking to a specialist and then getting that unpacked and that unpacked and that unpacked. And I have to say, even 10 years later, with the amount of research going on, things are changing and new information is coming to light, and things that weren't known 10 years ago are now common knowledge or, you know, out there. And it's, so the research never stops in regards to the documentary. And I think that's the challenge of putting a film like this together, is what's the most important part of this to be telling people about?
1: Yeah. And those really human stories really stood out for me. You know, they're what the research and the discoveries are nested around, and the treatments. But it sounds too, Sue, like there's a lot of parallel processes. You're doing the ongoing research that's keeping up to date as you continue filming, but you're also doing fundraising, you know, constantly as well. How did that go for this film?
0: This film was challenging to fund, I'll be honest. As you mentioned before, we've done films on palliative care. In comparison, they were easy to fund, which is interesting. And I think that comes back to this complacency around breast cancer. You know, hasn't that story been told? Don't we already have that figured out?
1: And yep, we've seen the sea of pink ladies on the ovals. Yep.
0: And that is really positive, but it's not solved. And, you know, I think the amount of women still dying from breast cancer is very significant. So the story is not solved. It is not figured out. And I think until we actually have zero deaths from breast cancer, this story isn't over. So that was the challenge, is really getting people to, you know, see the significance and the importance, because there is things women can do to reduce their risk, and they need to know about that.
1: Well, and where did you get the money from eventually after this hard scrabble to try and get people to cough up?
0: We put it together in a whole lot of different ways, but we're very fortunate. We've got the National Breast Cancer Foundation and also the Breast Cancer... getting all my acronyms all the way around the wrong, but we've got Breast Cancer Network Australia and the National Breast Cancer Foundation on board, and they're fantastic partners, and that's really helped to get the momentum going.
1: And you also got some funding from companies, didn't you, medical technology and drug companies. Were there challenges involved with accepting that funding?
0: Yeah, definitely. You have to make sure that it's all aligned and that the messaging's aligned and that their mission is actually, in fact, the same mission of the film, and that all those factors come together. So we're very careful about how we attach people to the project.
1: Did they ask for particular things?
0: We complained. We retain complete editorial control. So we wouldn't be asked to do a certain, they might sort of say, we're really interested in exploring breast cancer, because breast cancer's got many different types. And they might say, we're really interested in seeing stories on this type of breast cancer. But that would be the sort of limitation around that, yeah.
1: Yeah, and it would be like, well, we're interested in exploring other stories or...
0: Yeah, that's right. So we're very collaborative in our approach, but yeah, we do retain that control over the storytelling.
1: I'm speaking with Sue Collins, who's a filmmaker behind this film called Conquering Breast Cancer, which is screening in selected cinemas around the country for the rest of this year. Is that an issue too, Sue, getting distribution? Do cinemas leap at the chance for a feel-good movie about breast cancer?
0: Yeah, no, the cinemas are fantastic, actually. We've got a good relationship with Village and Event Cinemas and some of the independent cinemas as well. They've shown some of our other films in the past, and I think that gives them confidence that we can bring an audience. But getting people along to support films like this is really important. I think independent film is a lot harder. We don't have Hollywood budgets to advertise and promote, so we do very much rely on that word of mouth. And I think with something like breast cancer, you know, it's a movement. The communities that are created around breast cancer are really impressive, and so we're really encouraging those communities to come together and really be part of that movement.

0: movement to conquer breast cancer. And so, yeah, it is much more that grassroots, getting people along to the cinema. That's, yeah, it's not an easy thing to do.
1: Yeah. Well, during the making of this film, you discovered that you had a high risk for breast cancer. Did that change the way you went about making the movie?
0: It was an interesting thing because it was right at the end of the process that I found out, and it really took me for a six. I did not anticipate that, especially having been so knowledgeable after the amount of research I'd done. So to get that letter from Breast Screen saying, you need to talk to your GP, and then I spoke to my poor GP and I just didn't even believe it. She was like, no, we need to send you to a specialist. And I think I just looked at her and went, this is ridiculous.
1: I'm making a movie about this. No.
0: This doesn't make any sense. So it was a really challenging thing for me, and I think that really helped me understand that psychological impact that so many of the women we'd been working with had experienced, because the psychological burden of breast cancer is enormous, and I think that psychological burden of carrying a risk that's higher than average is really, yeah, it's a lot to process. Yeah.
1: Yes, indeed. Thank you, Sue. It's wonderful to get the word out about this film and learn a bit more about how you make such a thing as well. Thanks for your time.
0: Oh, thanks so much for having me on. And if people want to know where to see it, just head to conqueringbreastcancer.com.au and all the sessions are listed there.
1: Yep, there are lots of event cinemas dotted around the country. It premieres tomorrow night at the Rivoli Cinema in Melbourne and plays there periodically this year as well. And if you're keen to find out your own risk factors for breast cancer, you can actually just search online, I Prevent Peter Mac. There's a handy tool there. And Jason DeRosso talks about docos as well as all other types of filmmaking on The Screen Show every Thursday too. Great to have you on ABC Radio National talking arts today. If you missed anything or you'd like to hear it again, you can find us on ABC Listen. Search for Critics Corner for our chat on social impact filmmaking and The Book Show for the wonderful Anne Patchett. And for your musical interlude today, a mainstay of indie music, Cass McCombs is 13 albums into his career. He was recently in Australia supporting his latest. It's called Interior Live Oak. And while he was here, he popped into the studio to talk to the music show and perform a few live tracks. You can hear the full conversation and performance on ABC Listen. But for now, here's Missionary Bell, recorded live in the ABC Music Studios.

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5: After the news on the music show, we're going to be talking to people who have been twice nominated for a Hugo Award. That is a sci-fi award, and we don't often do sci-fi on the music show. We're not really doing it actually today. We're talking to two musical storytellers. They are two-thirds of the hip-hop group Clipping. And we'll also meet Daniel Avery, DJ and producer, and find out what fills the dance floors these days.
6: ABC News, I'm Clive Hunton. Locals have expressed their shock and sadness at the death of a man killed by a shark off WA's south coast. The 35-year-old man was spearfishing with his family at Michaelmas Island near Albany when he was attacked. He was taken by boat to a nearby marina. He was treated by paramedics there but couldn't be saved. Local fisherman Norman Armstrong offered his condolences.
7: Certainly devastating for the family and friends, and certainly wouldn't like that to happen to anyone. Yeah, it's not a good thing to happen. So I feel sorry for them and my respects to them.
6: The Australian and New Zealand Prime Ministers have met in Queensland to discuss business, trade, defence and security. Anthony Albanese and Christopher Luxon have been in Noosa for the annual bilateral talks. Mr Albanese says in the current world's climate, it's more important than ever to ensure countries work closely together.
8: We're living in a world which is really volatile.
9: Yeah.
8: Where there is a great deal of turbulence, and some of the old certainties that commanded global trade and global activity has disappeared.
6: Russian authorities say Ukraine has launched an unprecedented drone attack on St. Petersburg as the city hosts the final day of the International Economic Forum. They say more than 140 drones were shot down. The BBC's Vitaly Shevchenko reports from Kyiv.
10: President Zelensky says Ukrainian drones targeted Russian weapons stores and a naval base outside St. Petersburg. In a post on social media, he called the attack a just response to Russia's aggression. The authorities in St. Petersburg say an unspecified military site caught fire and local residents nearby were evacuated. Vladimir Putin yesterday rejected Volodymyr Zelensky's offer of peace talks during a question-and-answer session at the Economic Forum in St. Petersburg. Russian drone attacks have continued in Ukraine as well. They killed at least two people and injured 11 others in the southeastern city of Zaporizhia.
6: An attempted break-in at a Port Melbourne storage unit has led police to what they allege is a major drug trafficking syndicate. Kaveh Ekbari reports.
11: Victorian police say an attempted break-in at a storage unit led officers to uncover commercial quantities of drugs, sparking further searches at apartments in Port Melbourne and St Kilda. Police seized methamphetamine, MDMA, ketamine, heroin, cannabis, magic mushrooms, and almost 12 litres of 1,4-butadiol, a chemical used to produce the drug GHB. They also found weapons, a pill press, electronic devices, and more than $460,000 in cash, alleged to be the proceeds of crime. A 44-year-old St Kilda man and a 32-year-old woman were arrested before police apprehended a 44-year-old Port Melbourne man who they allege was the syndicate's ringleader.
6: A drive-by shooting has taken place at an events venue in Sydney's southwest. Tony Ibrahim reports.
12: Police say multiple shots were fired at the business Diamonds Venues in Punchbowl at around 2 this afternoon. It's where a social media post told family and friends they could grieve Sydney gangster Lorenzo Lamalu. But police say no funeral was held and no one has been reported injured. An SUV believed to be linked to the shooting was found on fire in a nearby street. Crime scenes at both locations are being examined. Lorenzo Lamalu was the former leader of the self-proclaimed Coconut Cartel. He was gunned down in Vietnam a fortnight ago, with his body arriving in Australia this week.
6: In the NRL, the Gold Coast Titans snapped a 5-game losing streak, defeating local rivals the Brisbane Broncos 28 points to 23 at Lang Park. Brett Sprigg reports.
9: Scores were level before Adam Reynolds nailed a field goal in the 72nd minute, but the Broncos' one-point lead didn't last long after a chip-and-chase try from Gold Coast fullback Keanu Kinney 4 minutes from full-time. When the Broncos had one last chance to win it, Kinney in defence batted the ball dead to prevent a Reece Walsh try. The Titans break their losing streak and now condemn the defending premiers to their own handful of consecutive defeats. Earlier in Townsville, the Dolphins beat the North Queensland Cowboys 40 points to 14. Brett Sprigg, ABC Sport, Brisbane.
6: And among the AFL matches, Brisbane has beaten the Gold Coast on the Gold Coast by 106 points to 75. Watch by ABC Sport.
13: It's too little too late for Gold Coast, and the Lions have responded to their 3-game losing sequence by coming down the M1 to say we're not done yet. They've beaten the Suns by 31 points.
6: 106 points to 75. And you're up to date with the latest from ABC News.
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5: Hello, it's the music show on ABC Radio National. I'm Andrew Ford.
15: Human unedited ended a technical betterment for all the rest of them, though. Offend excessive unethical detriments. What are they other than pesty control? Pesty control? Best get the trap. Group them together and dead them like that. You can loop in the general public. They love it. You justify suffering by snuffing a rat. Picking up a hot wire.
5: Listening to Clipping. It's a hip-hop group. You might recognize the voice, actually, if you are a fan of Hamilton. That's David Diggs, who was a member of the original production. Later on today's show, we'll be talking to the group's musical producers and find out how they draw on traditions not just of rap and techno, but also of American experimental music. Daniel Avery is also a producer and a DJ. He puts out his own albums, and his latest is called Tremor. It's inspired

with his own album. No sooner had he finished it than he decided to remix it and made a second version called the Midnight Version. We'll hear all about that when we talk to him. Let's listen first to a track from it. It's called Haze, and it features Ellie from Wolf Alice.

0: That's called Haze, and it's from the new album from Daniel Avery called Tremor. We heard the voice of Ellie there. And now we're going to hear the voice of Daniel himself, who joins me from Philadelphia. How are you doing?
1: I'm good, thanks, Andy. How are you?
0: Very well, very well. And I've been enjoying listening to this album. Well, in both of its versions. We'll get to the versions later, but maybe you could talk about your approach to the whole album. It's full of variety. I mean, what we've just heard is not untypical, but there are plenty of other tracks that sound nothing like that one. So perhaps that's the place to start, and how you approach an album.
1: Yeah, well, I've always listened to music in the album format. It's how I got introduced to it by my dad when I was very young.

0: And so I've always loved the idea of a long player and being able to get lost inside someone else's world for an hour. So whenever I make music, I always have the album format in mind. In terms of the style itself, my first love was really guitar music, shoegaze music, rock music, and then even like metal music when I was a teenager. And for whatever reason, life took me down a different path and DJing took over and the world of techno and electronica really took me down that road for a large majority of my life and career. But I've always had this idea for an album in my head that could combine the punch and the depth of techno music with the distortion and the sort of buried beauty of the guitar music I grew up listening to. So really this feels like something of a full circle record for me.
1: And I suppose DJing is a bit like making a very, very long album, isn't it? I mean, you're taking your listeners, your dancers on, to use that awful word, a journey.
0: Yeah, I wish I could think of a word besides journey because I want to say it all the time and I have to stop myself. But you are right. That is what it is. And I think that's the goal. It is for me anyway. When I go and see DJs who I love and have loved over the years, I often describe them as a safe pair of hands. And you want to trust what journey you might be going on with them. And just sort of, even if you don't know a single record, and in fact, for me, the best DJs play records that I've never heard before, but they all blow my mind. That's what I want. And you're taken by the hand, and that's what I like about DJing.
1: So when you're making an album, do you have a sort of shape in mind? Do you know where you're going, what your starting point is going to be, where the big moments will come, that sort of thing?
0: Well, at the very beginning stages, no. In those early stages, it's simply making music. It's simply getting in the studio. And the way I approach it, at least, is to just go in with no preconceived ideas and whatever happens, happens. And generally, I found that wherever your mind is, you'll start to make things that start to work together. But then for me, as it progresses and you start to have a large handful of tracks together, when you start piecing them together, and I guess this is where my DJ brain kicks in, or at least the album loving music obsessive comes in, yeah, that's when you start to think this comes in the second half, this comes on side B of a vinyl or a cassette. And that always is the most exciting thing for me. When you take songs and they start to form a long player, an album, that's really, for me, the most magical moment. It starts to create something that almost feels a little bit out of your control. That sounds a bit trite, but I'm going to stick with it. It starts to form in front of you if you just let it, you know.
1: And presumably individual tracks change slightly because of the context that you put them in.
0: Yeah, and I've always been a big fan of ambient music and drone music, and I often use it on my records as bridges between certain styles. I really like those moments where you can just take a breath on a record, and they're vitally important. They are as important as any other moment or song on a record, but I really like those little bridging moments on an album.
1: Well, at least one begins with one of those, doesn't it? If you hear the beginning of the album, you could be fooled into thinking that you're going to have a very different experience from the one that, in fact, you're going to get if you listen to the whole thing.
0: I think that's right. And I do like the odd sort of sidestepping manoeuvres like that. But I also really like the idea, again, this is a bit of a cheesy word, but I really like albums feeling like a dream. And to send you off with a lullaby into that dream state, and then, you know, here we go. Let's you know, a dream can be loud and scary, but it can be blissful and quiet and peaceful. And to sort of draw a line between all of those things is really one of my favorite things to do.
1: Yes, which actually, maybe that's the point to mention the other version of this, the midnight version. I think we have very different ideas of midnight, I must say. I'm usually asleep. I suspect you're not.
0: It's usually when my alarm goes off.
1: Yes, I guessed that from listening to it. But what the idea, I mean, you've often remixed, but to take your new album and remix the whole thing is quite surprising.
0: Yeah, well, that was never the original plan. I did one or two because, you know, I'm still very much in the nightclub world as a DJ, even though I had this new live band, which I'm bringing over to Australia. I've DJing in clubs for over 20 years, and whilst I was making this album that might be a bit more guitar leaning, I still wanted to be able to utilize this stuff in a nightclub setting. So I did one or two, and I just really enjoyed it so much that I ended up doing the whole thing. And to me, I really think these two records show both sides of who I am. And it's been a really enjoyable experience. And it just sort of, I mean, the remix album happened really, really quickly, like super quickly. I didn't overthink it. And it was just a very, almost like freeing experience, to be honest.
1: On today's music show on ABC Radio National, I'm Andrew Ford. And my guest is Daniel Avery. And we're talking about his new album, well, albums, Tremor, the original version, and Tremor Midnight version. It's interesting that you actually think of them as separate entities.
0: Mm. Yeah, I do. I think, to me, I'm a big fan of the remix and taking one idea and completely transposing it through a different lens, but it still holds the same heartbeat to what the original has. And I never see remixes as throwaway things, which I believe they often can be, and the idea of collecting it all in one album really comes from, there's several things in my growing up that I loved. I think the Human League kind of invented this idea of remixing their own stuff and presenting it as a thing that felt just as important as the original, just the other side of the coin, you know. So that's why I wanted to present it as something that was more than just, here are some club remixes. This is its own, like the sort of darker sister of the original album.
1: You're sort of mining its potential, aren't you? You're saying, I've got all of this stuff. I've made the album. It could have gone another way. And then you go another way.
0: That's a nice way of putting it, mining its potential, because there's always something else to be had from it. And it's really made me... It was almost a slightly odd, almost out-of-body experience doing the remix album, because I felt as if I was discovering elements of the originals that I didn't quite remember creating in the first place. I guess just recontextualizing it. It was super enjoyable to do.
1: The other thing we should mention, I mean, we heard Ellie earlier, and this album is full of guest artists.
0: Yeah.
1: What do you get from that, apart from being less lonely?
0: Well, you've hit the nail on the head with the number one reason, really. But it, just to bring the extra human element to it, and I knew from the early stages of this album that because they felt more like rock songs in their structure and their, I guess, atmosphere, that I was going to get some singers involved. So Ellie from Wolf Alice, who appears on Haze, one of my favourite singers and favourite bands, that was the first track to be finished on the album, and it really sort of led the way for the rest of the album. So, yeah, this is a collection of new artists I'm super excited about, and also a few legends, such as Alison Mosshart from The Kills, or Walter Schreifels, who's a hardcore punk legend who I grew up listening to. It all just felt like forming a larger collective. And, you know, I never, despite everything I've said, being into guitar music and stuff, I played guitar growing up. I never was really in bands, not seriously. And in a way, this is almost my slightly older version of myself taking on the idea of a band in a slightly different way.
1: I suppose the bringing in these different voices creates, well, it creates new textures apart from anything else. And texture and timbre are really important parts of your music, aren't they?
0: Yeah, absolutely. I spend as much time on those elements as anything else. I don't like clean sounding records. I like records that have a grit and a depth to them, an atmosphere. And I'm often injecting, not only am I not cleaning up the sounds I make, I'm often injecting more noise into the overall mix, just because I really like beautiful, again, I'm coming back to the shoegaze idea. I like beautiful melodies hidden beneath waves of noise and distortion. And, you know, to get slightly philosophical about it, I'm kind of driven by the idea of light in the darkness in general, hope in the fear, whatever you want to call it. I just really like that. You can find these elements, but you kind of have to work a little bit hard to get to them. But once you have found them, you're really attached to them.

0: That's Until the Moon Starts Shaking, and it comes from the new album, or one of the new albums, called Tremor. It's the work of my guest on today's music show, Daniel Avery. Maybe we should just talk about playing live, since that's what you're going to be doing when you're in Australia. I assume you're playing the new album, or which version are you leaning into on stage?
1: It's a real. It's been fascinating putting this live show together, because it's a real mixture of everything that I've ever done, and that includes injecting techno elements back into what I do. So at times it can feel like a rave, but then also bringing the guitars back into that electronic world and sort of trying to find the common ground between it all. And it's a very intense experience, the live show. That was always my goal with it. You know, it's kind of it's not the opposite, but it's a different side to what I do as a DJ. Because as a DJ, I like to, as we began with, go on long journeys and you know, I like playing for hours and hours on end and really sort of feeling that ebb and flow. The live show is a far more intense, short, sharp shock to the system. You know, that was the whole idea of it. But yeah, I would like to think that if anyone has enjoyed any part of my music, that they will find something within the live show that speaks to them.
0: We'll finish with Until the Moon Starts Shaking midnight version, having heard it in all its ambient splendor from the original Tremor album. I should have mentioned that. I mean, you don't just remix; you reorder, don't you? The tracks they come at you in a different order completely on the midnight version. But perhaps you could say something about what we're going to hear, because it's not like the ambient splendor of the one we listened to earlier.
1: No, this I knew when I made the original of that noisy section that comes at the end of the ambient piece. I knew that, again, to go back to something we were saying earlier, I knew that there was something else to mine from that sound. And that's how I began doing the remix of that. That's as peak time as it gets for me in terms of a nightclub. You know, that's the most high-octane, blood-rushing feeling I like to bring out of a DJ set. So, yeah, it's the opposite end of the scale to what the original sounds like. But, you know, again, to use a slightly trite phrase, maybe there's not so much difference between them at all, and the circle kind of completes itself. To me, it all just feels like a sort of transportive euphoria, really, whether it's ambient or whether it's techno. It's all me, you know. It's all the elements that I love, and it's all the psychedelic electronic music that I love so much.
0: Daniel Avery, it's been very good to talk to you. Thanks for being my guest on The Music Show.
1: Thank you so much.

0: Until the Moon Starts Shaking, the midnight version. That's from the recent remix album by Daniel Avery, Tremor, midnight version. Avery's currently on tour. He's performing tonight in Melbourne as part of Rising, before heading to Sydney for Vivid and to Tasmania for Dark Mofo. You'll find the details on the Music Show's website. You're listening to the Music Show on ABC Radio National. I'm Andrew Ford. There aren't a lot of musicians who've been nominated for a Hugo. That's one of the biggest sci-fi awards around. But Clipping have. They've been nominated twice, in actual fact, in the Best Dramatic Presentation category. An unusual honour for a hip-hop group, but it tells you how narrative-driven their songs are. It's an unusual group musically as well, because they take inspiration from all over the place, experimental composers and techno music, and they've gone to some fairly surprising lengths to get the sounds they want. You'll hear some of those stories in a moment, but first of all, this is Dominator from their latest album, Dead Channel Sky, and A Language Warning.
1: Once again, back is the incredible. Guess the feeling wasn't indelible. Masticated up all the edibles. Still ain't tripping. Apathy had to make out of body the status quo. Avatar opportunity is creating the capital. And no cap, audiences are infinitely more valuable when they thinkin' they ugly and acting fat in a fashion. Kill yourself. Blue blocker chucks in a glowing screen. Blue baby bottles and soda stream. More pixel equal a brighter dream. You gotta function to know the scene. Still a dream killer. Straight edges learning out of lean. Silhouette is chilling with stilettos and a meme. Mug or something muddy. Better hope it's stronger than caffeine. Drink it, let them tell you.

0: I'm the one and only dominator.
1: Cool enough to rock the metal skin like it was natural. 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Might be what you actually want. A waste of energy debating the mechanical for genitals when gender is so easily programmable. You know that. Beating it without leaving a bruise. Out your window, whatever you choose. 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Modify energy with a click. 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Drive it harder till you know them, you will never be relieved. In this moment at your fingertips is everything you need. In a world full of feeling for your impulses to feed, long as you agree to.

0: I'm the one and only dominator.
1: Overheat, let it breathe. 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Rubber free, it's fashionable and no compete. 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Are you sure? You need to beat and keep it score. 1-0 is all you need to overload. Crack the code, open the sequence, take it slow. So you know,
0: I'm the one and only.
1: As up in the sky so you can see them when you're on your back. You might receive the day two, but the sun rays, satellites that ever replace the clouds. Beautiful as stars, you got more bars on mobile, don't you now? Get what you want, whatever the place, better be ready to go. You are a perfect picture, pulled out from your memory, so as well the face, your face and face all glistening and golden, showered and bright at the golden hour in the middle of the golden city. So pretty, can fall your power. Because
0: I'm the one and only.

0: I'm the one and only dominator.
1: That's Dominator. It's comes from Dead Channel Sky, which is the latest album from Clipping. Clipping consists of David Diggs, William Hudson, and Jonathan Snipes, and the last two named join me now on the music show. Welcome, gentlemen. Maybe we could talk about narrative, because listening to your earlier albums, there's sort of a clear sort of sense of each album setting out to tell us something, to tell us a story, in fact. And this latest album, to me, feels in a way more traditional, more like, you know, a bit of everything.
2: Yeah, I mean, I think maybe the only album that we've done that has a true start-to-finish narrative sort of about the same characters is 2016's Splendor and Misery. And the rest sort of all exist maybe in the same world and have a lot of conceptual kind of themes tying all the songs together. This one we really approached as we wanted it to feel like a compilation album on which we had made all the songs. We were really inspired by the way that we encountered a lot of electronic music for the first time, at least over here in the US, as teenagers, were on these sort of Hollywood movie compilation soundtracks, albums like The Saint and The Matrix and Hackers, handful of others, Spawn. We have sort of a love and nostalgia, ironic, semi-ironic love, but a real nostalgia for those records. And we wanted to kind of make one where all the tracks are very different, but in the same sort of imagined 90s genre of electronica, which was really like kind of everything, right? Like I can remember not understanding and being completely surprised to learn that house and techno and drum and bass and trip hop and all of these things were different styles of music, right? That they weren't just one thing.
3: Yeah, when they showed up on, you know, alt rock radio in the US, it kind of became a thing where all of these, I guess they had gone more mainstream in Europe and then come back to us as all one thing under the name electronica. So that's why this album has all these sort of different, distinct dance genres represented as if it's all one thing.
1: But I mean, electronica kind of prides itself on being now like 100 different, genres, doesn't it? I mean, each week there are new ones being spawned. Who can keep up?
3: Right, exactly. I mean, the speciation has gotten really narrow.
1: I detect quite a lot of history in your work. I mean, a sense of history, and you've in a way just alluded to it. But maybe you could talk about some of your hip-hop influences. I mean, they're not always obvious, but the track we just listened to starts with a Public Enemy reference, for instance.
4: Once again, back is the incredible rhyme animal, the uncannibal beast.
3: I have a humanities PhD. I'm also sort of trained as a historian, so it's almost impossible for us to not behave the way we do and not conceive of our projects this way. But one of the things that we've sort of always done is a lot of the ways our tracks are conceived is as references, as a way of piling on several different references and combining them to make what we make, right? So even on our second album, the first one on Sub Pop called CLPPNG, each song is kind of like a particular regional rap style that we admire, and then with our sort of sound palette and different experimental music techniques overlaid on that to try to make a sort of summertime LA G-funk track or a scary Memphis cassette tape era rap, like that kind of stuff. So there's always these sort of layers of history seen that you can see through each song we make.
1: But it's a rap tradition in a way, isn't it? That acknowledgement of what has gone before, more than most musical forms, I think.
3: Yeah, well, I think that comes from its origin as sampled music, sample-based music, right? I mean, you know, even at the beginning, you know, it starts with kids picking up their parents' record collection and chopping them up and making new material out of that. So the history is always sort of overlaid. You're always listening to multiple decades at once collaged together in rap. And rappers have always been really fond of quoting other rappers, like quoting other songs. You know, they sort of become the language, those references become like the language of hip hop.
2: It's funny. I think when we started this project, we thought we were doing something like somewhat radical, like doing it sort of almost as a take, right? Like to take the sort of noise and experimental music influences that we loved and apply those to rap songs that we also loved. And we, you know, David never raps in first person. And we, at least at our initial shows, we all kind of hid behind the table and blinded the audience with lights to really remove the self, because we thought we were doing a very impersonal sort of conceptual project. But it turns out that we're just doing what everybody's done to make rap songs in the past, right? Which is to examine your influences, go through your parents' record collection, through your taste and your history of music that you like, and pull and reference it and be in conversation with it while making a party. And in fact, without meaning to, we ended up making incredibly personal music. This music is really about the three of us, and like only the three of us, I think, could make it. Which is, it's funny.
1: I'm sure that's true. But when you say that you're doing what other rappers have done, I mean, I watched your Tiny Desk concert and, you know, alarm clocks and bird calls and a harmonium. I don't think there are many rappers of the past who've worked with these kinds of objects.
2: No, but those are objects we like, and those are techniques we like, and these are the things that we, you know, we all, you know, Bill has a PhD, and we met in theater school where we both studied sound design, and this is our crate that we dig in, right? I don't think it's that radical. We're not limiting ourselves to the aesthetic of sampling old jazz records or something, because that would be inauthentic to who we are and where we come from. I mean, not that we don't like old jazz records either, but you know what I mean? Like I do think it isn't what we're actually, like, the techniques that we're actually doing are maybe new to rap music, but the ethos of like pulling from existing techniques from other places to make rap songs is nothing new or radical, I don't think.
1: It's interesting you mentioned the theater, because I mean there is something quite theatrical about using these objects, but perhaps you could talk a little about the theatrical side of what you do.
3: It certainly comes up just in how we work together in the studio. I mean, it's our shared language of how collectives make art together. And I think that's where it really comes through. And also in our sort of the fact that we can't get away from the storytelling aspect of it, you know, that the fact that our songs, we conceive them all as little short stories, kind of. They're all fictional, right? But the show itself, Jonathan and I were just talking about this, that it's actually our rejection of our theater past. You know, when we perform, you know, Jonathan was saying he doesn't want to hit his mark. He doesn't want to wear a costume. He just wants to be himself. He doesn't want to memorize lines and say them, you know. So we, you know, the show really feels like less theatrical than I think we're trained to do, and feels more like, you know, three friends throwing a party.
1: How do your songs start? I really hope that the answer is that you kind of see an alarm clock and think, I wonder what kind of sound we can get out of this, and then before you know it, you've got a new song.
0: Game don't wait.
1: But I'm guessing it probably doesn't start that way.
2: Well, that one very specifically, we were, because that was sort of early on. We had made the Mid City record, which is really, if you put those songs in chronological order, you really hear us figure out how to make music and be a band together. And then somehow Sub Pop Records wanted an album, and so we had to have more ideas and throw more stuff at the walls. And we were talking about this idea of, like, what sounds do people consider harsh or unpleasant, and why, right? And the idea was to make a song out of a sound that isn't necessarily, like, it's not associated with harsh noise, or it's not distorted, it's not blown out, it's not feedback, it's not from that set of references, but it's a sound that we all find harsh by association, because it's really unpleasant to listen to, because it makes us, you know, we're waking up to it, and it means our sleep is over. And I thought that was just kind of a funny idea. The original version of that song, we never made this, but in my original pitch, I was like, so the verses are the alarm clock sound, and then we hit the snooze button for the hooks, which are just over the sounds of a neighborhood waking up. Like, you hear sort of leaf blowers and traffic and cars starting up and people leaving for work, and then it starts again for every verse, which is that's a very theater kid idea.
3: Which would mean the hooks would need to be 9 minutes, because that's how long the exactly. snooze button lasts. Yeah. You know?
2: Yeah, so it's gonna be a 45-minute long song.
3: but yeah, I mean, this does give you an idea of how songs do start, which is usually with a lot of conversation and a sort of elaborate concept that, you know, that is that sort of impetus, and then we whittle it down or turn it into something that is actually we're able to execute, and then, you know, there's several drafts, we change things, we add things, but they really do start with, like, a conversation like that.
1: And once they're fixed.
2: No, not really. I mean, we definitely, we're bad experimental musicians in that we don't just let the concept play out no matter what the sound, you know, is. We definitely refine the concept aesthetically once we've heard it, and we break our own rules. We try to stay in the spirit of whatever the initial rule was, but we break it whenever we need something to sound better or sound a certain way. Or, like, another song that has a really strong, like, conceptual sort of framework is the song Run for Your Life, in which David is rapping along to music that's heard out of passing cars. And that was an idea we had for a really, really long time. I don't remember how many times we went out and tried to record material for that to make it actually work, and had to change the sort of speed that we were driving, where we were recording, all of these things. Like, we really worked at that to make it sound like we were actually doing the thing we were doing.
5: So now you sprinting by that fish market, trying to make it to summer. The blood in the ears is drumming, the heart is a cable jumper, the brain is flipping the language, the lungs are probably toast. But everybody who ever stopped running is now a ghost. You ain't seen them headlights.
2: But, you know, if we had never gotten it to sound right, we wouldn't have said, oh, that's just what it sounds like, and put the song out anyway, because and had it sound bad, right? That's not who we are either. And we also wouldn't have faked it.
1: You're listening to The Music Show on ABC Radio National. I'm Andrew Ford. And on today's show, I'm talking to two-thirds of Clipping, William Hudson and Jonathan Snipes. And they're about to be in Australia. And we're talking about... Let's talk more about Dead Channel Sky, the latest album. There are sounds on there. I mean, there's a lot of technology on there. The album starts with the sound of a dial-up modem, which is incredibly nostalgic now, and there's, you know, there's noise and feedback on Go and Simple Degradation, for instance. I mean, they start with these sounds. It's almost as though you're kind of establishing a mood or a frame of reference before we hear any words at all.
3: So Dead Channel Sky, the overarching concept, right, is it's an album that takes place in the 2025 that we imagined in 1997, right? So it's a lot of 90s technology projected into this future, as if this is from a universe that branched off from our own, and it's this, you know, fictional present that cyberpunk novelists and cinema predicted, and it's sort of about how in reality we ended up in just like a slightly more boring version of that same dystopia that we were afraid the all this technology would bring. So yeah, so the modem sound and the voice in the modem is definitely a throwback to that technology that informed a lot of the record and a lot of those what we thought sounded really futuristic in the late 90s became the palette of the album.
1: And then at the end of the album, you go back further. You in Ask What Happened, there are references to Just Say No and Nicaragua and the Valdez oil spill, for example, lots of others as well. It's almost like the track is a kind of distant dystopian cousin to We Didn't Start the Fire.
3: That's very funny. Yeah, well, if you listen, you can hear where our universe, the fictional universe of the album, branches from reality, right? So it is a kind of We Didn't Start the Fire, but at some point, the timeline of our album diverts from the reality we all live in. So there are things that really happened through the 70s and 80s, and then around the 90s, it splits off into a bunch of fictional events.
1: And maybe a final word about politics. Is hip-hop always political, do you think?
2: I think everything is always political, or everything always has a politics, is what, yeah, you're fond of saying that, Bill, and I agree. The music we make has a politics to it, whether we want it or not, because we have a politics. And so making sure that the music reflects our politics is pretty important to us without being overtly, specifically political.
3: Yeah, I mean, you mentioned Ask What Happened, right? You know, we said originally that this album is kind of our idea of it's a compilation album. You know, each of the songs in this imagined future is kind of by a different artist, and they're all stuck together. And that was our parody of a sort of a political conscious rapper, you know, talking about, you know, history and politics. Yeah, I mean, it's inescapable, I think.
1: I think we've teased Ask What Happened enough. We should listen to it to end our conversation. Thank you very much indeed, William Hudson and Jonathan Snipes, for joining me on The Music Show. Really good to talk to you.
3: Thank you.
2: Thank you. Thank you so much.
1: And here is Ask What Happened, and for our more sensitive listeners, a language warning.
6: Beautiful computer tubes that light, okay. Freaking phones wanna see what the possibilities of the tech ignite, okay. Perfect picture of a blue box in your round with a squad talker type, okay. Captain Crunch at a whistle, stop your phone call for you say goodnight, okay. Bombs dropped on Vietnam in a sense lost, but they still want your fight, okay. Big afro in a dance floor with a disco and a jeans real tight, okay. Hack mixer in a turntable, plug straight into the street light, okay. Break beats got break dancers, breaking bones, breaking out every time they play. Breakthrough, breaking the thing, we'll make Joes, no matter what they try to say. They can take everything, you'll take it back by breaking it, so it's hype your way. Got them on their knees, thinking about when they first said damn kids there, all alike, okay. That's what

vacation when the top blue and the sky lit up bright. Okay, sick as fuck of the lost jobs and the lost cause is causing a fight. Okay, slick as fuck of Valdez hit a rock and the crew made a co-sign crudité. Pull some tricks, money shift, but they wasn't ready for the double dip that would fly their way. Fuel exhaust from the lift off, set a switch off, and they all saw the light and flame. One more chance for the man with the best plan to get the money back and to keep them safe. Ain't no peace in the streets, people fiend for release from a new kind of cheap cocaine. Contraband Nicaragua and Iran and a handshake for the CIA. Lady on the TV saying just say no, like everything'll be okay. NYC said a wolf pack full of black boys had to be guilty of rape. But guess who's slipping into the system, ripping them to the ground with every beat they make. That's what happened, crunch all the

0: Ask What Happened by Clipping from their latest album, Dead Channel Sky. And before it, you heard from William Hutson and Jonathan Snipes. Clipping are about to start their Australian tour. You'll find them in Perth on Sunday, the 7th of June. The details, of course, are on the Music Show's website. Next time on the show, Cover Story is back. We're taking famous songs and then hunting down some of the best and worst and weirdest versions that we can find, and we ask the question, why does one version work and another doesn't? 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
8: 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Bangarra Dance Theatre plays tribute to the late composer and musical director David Page with its latest production, Sheltering. It features new and existing works exploring protection, connection and storytelling. And Auntie Lowitcher O'Donoghue immortalised in a statue unveiled on the banks of Kaurna Country in Adelaide. That's coming up on Speaking Out here on Radio National after the latest ABC News.
9: ABC News, I'm Clive Hudson. A man has died after being bitten by a shark off Western Australia's south coast. It's the second fatal shark attack for the state in less than a month. Charlotte Hamlin reports.
10: The 35-year-old man was spearfishing with family at Michaelmas Island near Albany when he was attacked by a reported 4.5-metre shark. He was rushed back to shore and treated by paramedics but could not be revived. Local man Archie Smith was fishing nearby.
11: It's definitely very scary. Pretty shocking, yeah. Yeah, good reminder to always be careful and stuff.
10: It comes 3 weeks after 38-year-old Stephen Mattaboni was killed by a shark while spearfishing off Rottnest Island.
9: A home invasion in Sydney's southwest has left a young man with a severed hand, with surgeons spending hours trying to save it. The ABC's Pablo Vinales has the latest from the scene.
12: Police say four masked men armed with knives, including a machete, knocked down the door of this Banksia Road home in Greenacre. Inside were a mother and father, their two teenagers and the 20-

0: 23-year-old son, they forced him to open a safe, then fled with a large sum of money. Emergency services arrived shortly after and rushed the injured victim to Liverpool Hospital. Police have scoured the scene, searching for evidence and any CCTV vision. The victims are not known to police, but they run a prominent local business in Western Sydney. A brutal invasion now under investigation.
1: Prime Minister Anthony Albanese and his New Zealand counterpart have met with business leaders from both countries during the leaders' annual meeting. Christopher Luxon has been on Queensland's Sunshine Coast for talks on defence in the Indo-Pacific as well as economic resilience. Standing with Mr. Luxon at a press conference after the meeting, Mr. Albanese was full of praise.
2: I think it was one of the most effective business meetings that I've had as Prime Minister, I've got to say. But very sharp. And a lot of work went into the preparation, clearly.
3: That's very good.
2: To make sure it was a very effective use of our time. And I thank the Australian business leaders as well.
1: The Pope has arrived in Spain for a week-long visit. He'll meet groups who look after the welfare of migrants and also with victims of sexual abuse in the Catholic Church. Here's the BBC's Paul Moss.
4: The Pope has said he's making this trip to Spain to call for respect for every human being. That's perhaps a reference to plans for him to spend time with migrants and those who assist them. But immigration is a deeply divisive issue in Spain, and by taking this moral position, Pope Leo could be seen as siding with the country's socialist prime minister. And Pedro Sanchez certainly needs support right now. He's facing a deluge of corruption scandals, so the arrival of such a high-profile visitor could serve as a welcome distraction.
1: Sport now, and Fremantle has kicked the biggest winning margin in its history by thumping North Melbourne in the AFL by 124 points. Clint Wilden reports.
5: The Dockers kicked the final 19 goals of the game to crush an insipid Kangaroos in Bunbury. Pat Voss and Josh Tracy both booted four goals, while Luke Jackson was influential with three majors, 22 hitouts and 19 disposals. Dual reigning Premier Brisbane ended a three-game losing streak with a 31-point win in the Q clash with the Suns on the Gold Coast. Lions forward Logan Morris kicked a Q clash and personal best, seven goals, while Port Adelaide ended a four-match losing streak with a thrilling six-point win over West Coast in Perth. Jason Horne-Francis booted three for Port, who made the most of last week's bye to be able to hang on against the fast-finishing Eagles. Clint Wilden, ABC Sport, Perth.
1: In the NRL, the Gold Coast Titans defeated the Brisbane Broncos by 28 points to 23 at Lang Park, watched by ABC Sport.
6: The Titans win a remarkable Southeast Queensland derby, their first win for 6 weeks. They condemn last year's premiers to 5 straight defeats, and their season looks done. Keanu Kinney, the hero, he had support as well, but the Gold Coast Titans see it through. 28-23. It is their best win by far under Josh Hannay.
1: And Australia's women's soccer team has fallen to a shock 1-0 defeat to Mexico in Newcastle. Diana Ordóñez struck in the second half stoppage time to earn Mexico its first victory over the Matildas since 2004. Australia dominated much of the game but couldn't fashion many clear-cut opportunities. Two sides will meet again on Tuesday night at Western Sydney Stadium. ABC News.
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13: It's very deep and dark, and I often wonder now after being away from it and listening to it, it is giving a lot of what he was feeling at the time, because you've got to remember 10 months later he had passed on. Mm. So I think in this work it's very vulnerable. It's got a fragility about it. And, you know, like I had to let my family know. I said, look, you know, She Oak's going to be part of sheltering. It's travelling around doing a national tour. You know, just for them to mentally to feel safe as well when they're seeing the work, because they know that was his last work. Mm.

0: Bangarra Dance Theatre pays tribute to the late David Page with its latest production, Sheltering, and remembering Lowitcher O'Donoghue, a new statue unveiled on Kaurna Country in Adelaide.
1: You know, it's been 2 and a bit years since she passed away, and to know that this statue will not only be an honouring but just such a visual symbol of everything that she had achieved and everything that she stood for. And as we know, you

0: And, you know, obviously we're very, very proud of that. I've had a sneak preview already and it was very emotional. It's going to be a very, very emotional day on the day that it's unveiled.
1: David Page was a Mananjali and Noonuccal man whose passion for music and sound helped shape Bangarra into the artistic powerhouse it is today. For more than 30 years, David, alongside his brother Stephen, worked together to create some of the company's most iconic productions, such as Praying Mantis Dreaming, Ochres and Terrain. Now, 10 years after his passing, Bangarra will honour his musical legacy in its latest production, Sheltering. Stephen Page joins me to preview the work, reflect on his brother's passing 10 years on, and chat about a very special award he is set to receive for a lifetime achievement in dance.
2: It's so great to have you here. Of course, it feels like old times from when I was chair of Bangarra and you were artistic director, so it feels a little bit like the band's back together. But also so great to just take a moment to reflect on the fact that you're heading to Venice along with Bangarra's current artistic director, Francis Rings, to accept the Golden Lion for Lifetime Achievement in Dance. What was going through your mind when you found out about this extraordinary recognition?
3: Oh, look, I used to follow the Golden Lion right back when I was a big, avid contemporary dance choreographer in the 90s, you know, and the great Pina Bausch and Yuri Killian and all these great people that, you know, that I was inspired by, you know, Merce Cunningham and so forth. And so for this time, for when they wanted to give a recognition, it's not to an individual person, obviously. I think my little ego went, oh, okay. But it's more about the Bangarra clan, and it's the first time a company has been acknowledged. So it's just beautiful that, you know, Fran's taken the company over to do Terrain, which is a beautiful work, and it's, you know, David Page did the score for that. So go in July. It was hard to tell me, and then we couldn't say anything for 5 months.
2: I was going to ask you about that. That would have killed me to not say anything for 5 months. How did you cope?
3: I was fine. Look, I think if I was in Bangarra, still artistic director, I think that would have been hard for me to keep it sacred. But I think now that I've stepped away and it's, you know, been 3 years or whatever, I've been able to. But look, it just made me reflect the 32 years that I've been there, but also the sustainability of the company in the performing arts, you know, in the mainstream, let alone being national, but having that global recognition. And it's a wonderful honour to be given, yeah.
2: It is really extraordinary. As you say, it's really for the elite of the form. It's international.
3: Yeah.
2: It's sort of like winning a Nobel Peace Prize without the big cash component to it.
3: It's the Nobel of dance, yeah. I guess. Yeah. And no, it's exciting.
2: Yeah. And of course, your contribution to the company is so central to it. And as you say, it lifts Australian and Aboriginal creativity onto the world stage. And of course, we had Archie Moore win the Golden Lion at Venice.
3: That's right.
2: As well. So it sort of seems like, from your perspective, what's it been like when you started out doing Bangarra, little tiny performances? I remember being there in the early days to this. I mean, that's an extraordinary journey for you.
3: Look, I think because now that I've been able to step away, I've been able to reflect and look at all the many layers to the journey, I guess, of my 32 years. And you're right, you know, look, it started off as a performing group from a dance college, and graduates couldn't get work out there in the mainstream, so they started a little performing group. You know, I came on in 91. That was sort of awakened the end of 89. And it was, you know, small to medium company doing lots of work in education. And, you know, the traditional and the contemporary were separate, though. So I think what was wonderful when I stood in 91, I had a bit of mainstream experience in choreographing, and, you know, I'd done a work for Sydney Dance, a little small work. And so, you know, when the brothers and everyone was sort of pushing me up there, I mean, I was 26, you know, and I had no idea what an artistic director did, let alone what a choreographer did. But I think it's that energy and that group of people that were there and pushing and supporting, but also having a foot in the mainstream. I mean, all the great work in those early first 10 years of Bangarra. I know when Aidan Ridgway became chair, and, you know, going trips to Canberra and walking into Australian Council to Michael Lynch and saying we should be a major performing arts company, you know, we're the only one that can truly say we carry our heritage.

0: you know, globally. Mm. I was talking on that level. So I was very confident at the time going, you know, we've got stories. You know, we're really confident about those stories. We've got a clan of artists. We've got people that are First Nations composers. We've got First Nations professional dancers, choreographers. And so I just think all those ingredients trying to mainstay that place, I guess, in the mainstream. I think people just look at the success and stories, but the maintaining of that, the governance of that, the financial, and trying to stay afloat in the mainstream. I thought that was just an extraordinary feat for the company to be able and to still survive today. So when I think of all those global invitations of festivals and from New York to Paris to London to, you know, throughout Southeast Asia, like this, throughout Canada, like, you know, the amount of work globally that this company was able to be a part of is extraordinary.
1: Just worth noting, obviously, Aidan did an extraordinary job in terms of how he steered the company during that time. And significantly at that moment, Bangarra became the only First Nations creatively
0: major performing arts company.
1: And
0: all
1: really
0: my brothers and sisters in the mainstream blackfellas, they were going, oh, Pagey, not you and Bangarra again. So we couldn't win, really. We were like, you know, we were the... And that was the sad thing. Like, they felt like only one black organisation can come into a major performing arts. But we did lead the way in that first 10 to 12 years. And yes, Aidan Ridgway and I think were Danny Gilbert, and there was a lot of all that corporate knowledge, you know, and there was a good juxtaposition of people really willing to bring their energy and passion to support what it was. And so amazing people, you know. But along that, it's the stories, right? And it's the relationships we built, from traditional to urban to living to land to social politics, like this wonderful... a big responsibility too, to be entrusted with those stories, because they say, hey, Pagey, you got a spot at the Opera House, you got a platform, you know, can you tell our stories? So, you know, there was a lot of intricate sort of parts to the, moving parts to the whole, the mainstream sensibility of Bangarra.
1: And it's very true. I've been talking about what it means in terms of an international audience, how groundbreaking it was to be in that major performing arts cohort, which, in fairness to Bangarra, there were a lot of complaints around the framework being so tight, but the fact that you were in there was not a reflection on the strength of the company. But I will never forget the first time I went and saw Bangarra perform, and it was in the 1980s. We had no visibility on television. And for somebody like me, who'd sort of been in the country and then grew up in the city, hadn't actually at that time, we'd only just started to connect back to our country around Lightning Ridge. It was an absolute profound moment in my life to see my culture living in a modern form. I'll never forget, Stephen, how it felt that. I'm actually getting teary thinking about it. And that was many, many years ago now. But the profoundness of the gift that you gave to First Nations people to see our stories in that form, I mean, to me, that on a very personal level is the legacy of Bangarra.
0: Yeah, and I think that type of experience in those days, without this digital universe and this social world and this immediacy of... of the digital world and not having that, and a much more tactile, and the observation was much more intimate, and you could have these experience in theatre and be a part of this contemporary ceremony that was evolving, you know. And I remember Wesley Enoch and Deborah Melman saying, when they were at QU2 at University in Brisbane, their thing once a year was to go to QPAC and dress up and go to a Bangarra show. And they used to always remind me, like, it just, they would go home, they would write all night, they would be inspired, and, you know, this crossover. And through, and the beautiful thing about dance is, you know, compared to drama and theatre, is your senses are used differently, you know. And I think when you have music and you have the visuals and the theatre, theatrical designs, and then you have this form of physicality that's crossing over old and new contemporary and tradition, and it's slick, you know, but it's got the spirit and it's got this integrity of both worlds. I think when people connect to that form and consciousness, it becomes a great experience. Yeah.
1: Well, I will be

0: dressing up in the style of a Wesley Enoch, Deb Mailman. I've got my tickets already purchased to go and see Bangarra's next production, which we're going to have a bit of a chat about now. It's a triple bill called Sheltering, and it includes a restaging of She-Oak, which premiered in 2015. What does it mean to you to see this performance remounted again?
1: Look, it's 10 years since of David Page's passing, and it's just I still am trying to get that 10 years in my head going. And I've had a lot since I stood down from Bangarra. I've had a lot to reflect all of these wonderful works, extraordinary works. I mean, he had close to 30 works and I had close to 40 works, and France Now programming inspiring by the legacy. And this is a work that I had commissioned her to do in 2015. 40-minute work, and she came back with the beautiful story of She-Oak and its significance. And, yeah, look, I think it's great that it's come back. It's his last work that he did, his last major work, and it's a different journey for him. All his technical programming musically, it was a different process for him, some of the electronic techniques he used. So it's very deep and dark. And I often wonder now, after being away from it and listening to it, it is giving a lot of what he was feeling at the time, because you got to remember 10 months later, he had passed on. Mm. So I think in this work, it's very vulnerable. It's got a fragility about it. And, I had to let my family know. I said, look, She-Oak's going to be part of Sheltering. It's traveling around doing a national tour, just for them to mentally to feel safe as well when they're seeing the work, because they know that was his last work. Mm. Yeah. But look, for Fran to bring it back to make it part of this program, and it's his 10 years. And I know with Fran, I said to her, they were doing some great marketing that they're going to have in the foyer with a songline sort of display of

0: just defines who he is as a composer. But I think that the legacy of his work and his soundscape, you know, it's constantly on my playlist, in my head constantly. And he's all that music's always with me. So, and no one was doing what he was doing. You know, like I go back to the late 80s, early 90s. No one was crossing over contemporary and tradition. No one was working in a vulnerable way with traditional songmans and sharing, and that we know Jacopura Manyayan, and then you have urban singers like Archie and Ruby Hunter, like coming into the studio, like Ursula Jovich, like all these people that he brought, songmen and songwomen that he brought into the story, and for them to be a part of this experience as well, is when I look back, I just think it's just extraordinary. Yeah.
1: It is. In fact, I remember, even though I sort of kind of knew it because I'd followed the company so carefully, but, you know, you sort of put it in perspective when you said he does a soundtrack every year. He records an album every year.
0: Oh,
1: he was so prolific.
0: Doing it more than Prince and Janet Jackson was
1: right.
0: At the time. He was delivering a soundtrack,
1: yeah.
0: A cinematic theatrical soundtrack once a year, you know. And so I know when he was, you know, that vulnerable time around 2015, and he was really struggling with trying to connect to the craft, I guess. And you got to remember, I was fortunate, right? I could go into a studio and I would have 18 extraordinary dancers looking at me, and they're hanging on to every word, right, creatively. Dancers don't talk, not like actors. Actors will, they will challenge you. Actors will challenge you. Dancers challenge you, but they listen and they embody what you're talking about, right? And then we have to create the physicality. And I think there's wonderful moments where David would come into the room and we would work, you know, simultaneously, like he would be in the room and I'd come back and we would go back and forth. And the same with him working with other choreographers and Francis. And he'd come in and say, oh, here's the 4 minutes, and I would have probably had done that bit of work choreographing physically without the music, and then we'd just sit there and we'd just watch it naturally sit together, you know. But he, you know, he was always, I think the point I'm getting at, he was in the studio on his own most of the time, and he'd just come in and look at me and I'd go, okay, he needs me to go and tell him stories. So I'd go and sit in the studio with him. I'd finish with the dance. I said, I'll come and give you some time. And I would go in there and we would just talk generally and just talk about the nature of feeling and story and what those sort of textures and emotions are. And we had a really beautiful synchronization of the way we worked. And so to see... yeah, and this work was his last work, and it was a work that he struggled with, and I think that was just because of what he was feeling personally. And I think the music really does depict that, because I look at Sheoak and I look at the significance and the land and Casuarina trees and their native and their birthing trees and the wonderful soft spongy hardwood that made a lot of our artifacts, you know, like the significance it had for our survival and as a resource. And he had done so many works by then, right? He said, oh, I've got to do another ceremony. What ceremony would this be? And, you know, like, I mean, he would create the wet season coming from a distance, and he could make a sound like you could feel that season, like you could feel it, not so necessarily hear it, but through the hearing you could feel it. So his extraordinary craft and skill at bringing that contemporary tradition through this medium of cinematic, theatrical performance composition is extraordinary.
1: It strikes me too that this will be a wonderful opportunity for people to learn about the legacy of this remarkable person, this remarkable creative force. But for many of us, it's going to be a bit of a nostalgic trip, I think.
0: Yeah, I think if you've been a fan or you've been a Bangarra Swifty.
1: Yes, indeed. I haven't thought of myself as that before, but
0: we can't do that. We can't make it Swifties. But the Bangarra, well, yeah, we'll have to find a little code for that. But you're right. Like, I think for all of us that have known these experiences, I think the last 4 years, I've had people text me after coming from the show and they're like, oh, I miss David's music so much, you know, and

0: And then you realise how much it was a part of this, the experience of Bangarra. Mm. And I think what I learned along the way, and it might have been a wonderful accident from the beginning, but language and dances and mob and creators all coming together, and you are so in the middle of it all, and you just start massaging all those forms together. And I was always a big believer when we'd get into the Western form and get into a couple of hours to do tech and dress, that you align all the art forms together as one. Mm. And I always felt David was the cloud and the shelter that cared for all those mediums together through the medium of sound and song and music, yeah.
1: That's a lovely way to think about it. I did want to ask you a little bit about what life's been like post Bangarra, but just listening to you,
0: you
1: talk,
0: can tell I've had too much time on
1: Well, I guess one of the things I wanted to look at, which I was so reminded of when you were talking about your creative practice and your interaction with the dancers, of course, I've maintained my love of dance too, and I'm on the board of Sydney Dance Company, and you did a piece for us recently, and I had the really great privilege of sneaking into the rehearsal room when you were working with the dancers, and it was so wonderful to see how your very unique way, very organic way of working with them, it probably challenged them, it's probably fair to say, but it was a different way of them learning.
0: Yeah,
1: it was really wonderful to see.
0: Oh, wow. Look, I know with Frances, and I know with, you know, you look at all those great ex-Bangarra dancers that have gone on now to run companies, and I remember Thomas coming to me, like different people, like, you know, Vicky Van Hoot, I think of all those people that were in the company that all went out, and they got to observe that beautiful thing of creating with dance and music and you know, shaping all those elements together. I love being in a rehearsal room. It's one of the things, you know, people said to me, oh, you're retired. And I said, no, I just stood down as an artistic director. But I tell you, I just love creating. Like, it's, I realize how much I love it. And I was, you know, I surrendered to it at a very young age and said, this is going to be my profession. This is my fate in life. And I'm so glad that, you know, I was able to care for my confidence about that to keep working in the craft and to have all those wonderful experiences, especially all those long years shaping forms together, the marination of that with some of those great artists and especially my brother, yeah.
1: Mm. So post Bangarra, you've had a whole new life since then, of which this choreography it's with Sydney Dance is just a small fraction of it. But a huge change, because you were such a, you know, you were such a central key part of the Bangarra story. And I've actually always admired the way that you were the custodian of that in many ways. And I say that as somebody who was also in a position as chair for a while, but creatively and culturally you had that role. I really admired the generosity with which you were able to hand over and without ego step away. And I don't think that's easy for a lot of people. So I've really admired that. But I know you have not been just sitting at home resting on your laurels. So I wondered
0: looking
1: if you...
0: after my granddaughters who said, Poppy, can you watch me perform? And I go, yes, I'll give you some notes.
1: but I wondered if you could share with us what has been the sort of challenges but the real joy in finding this next phase of your life?
0: Oh, look, I think just fighting tough of myself, you know, like I realise I had been given 33 years, and even my personal life and people that I love had to step away because Bangarra, I had to prioritize. And I think when you're the first in and the first to leave and you're constant and you're wearing an artistic director a hat, and then you're also choreographing and you're also trying to culturally lead, and you're failing and you're succeeding and you're doing all those things. And then you know, I think First Nations organization in the mainstream, maintaining those values and integrity in a system, it is very challenging. And it was interesting to step all away and think, how did we do 40 works? How did we, you know, when we're challenged from a system and times have changed, you know, leadership's changed, styles have changed. We're in a digital immediacy universe and, you know, everyone has an opinion and there's like two

but to care for your creative vision, like I've realized that I've accepted my creative vision and what I was good at, and I had to acknowledge that to myself. I did have some therapy, but I had to go away. But, you know, like I went away and they said, oh, Steve, it's like having a child and family, you know, like that you birthed from a blank canvas. That's what you birthed. So I realised, yes, would I do it all again? Yes, and to lead a company out there. But now I said, okay, what's my next little clan I'm going to lead? And I look at my two granddaughters, Mila and Avara. They're 7 and 4. They do everything. They sing, they dance. They even sing golden K-pop in Korean. And I look at them and just go, oh, my God, like there's no way they're going to be doctors or lawyers. So I've been nurturing them. But I think also I've been doing my brother's biopic. I've written with Alana Valentine and Charlie House Productions, Hunter Page Lachard's company, little production company. Well, it is little. It's a starting out First Nations production company that's got a love for telling film and stories. And the first story of the slate of the company is Songman, and it's the independent feature film.

0: one man play for Belvoir Street way back in the day, which had a nice little national run, and it went overseas. And before he passed, he came to me, and he was so adamant to adapt Page 8 into a feature film. Mm. And I don't know, just over the years, he's been haunting me. You know, he's been in my house, and he's been sitting next to my bed, and he's thrown a painting on a floor, done a bit of a tantrum, and I just keep seeing, and I keep finding these signs. Like, I find photos and I find things, and I go, wow, let's try to tell this story of this great human spirit that had all these wonderful dysfunctional parts to him, whether it was a dysfunctional big black urban family to diving in the mainstream world of composing and being queer and all of these wonderful elements as a human. And I thought, yeah, let's find a beautiful story structure and tell this film. So that has absorbed a lot of things, because, you know, Larissa, independent filmmaking in this country is very hard.
1: It's very tough.
0: And it's
1: tough.
0: Different. Like, I realize in performing arts, I go, in performing arts, because you got, you know, I got 18 full-time dancers, you've got a full-time major performing arts company, and then you have triennial funding. So you sort of know what you're doing in schedule. But making independent films, but Hunter and I, along with Hannah and some wonderful people, have come together, and also with the support of Screen Australia and Screen Queensland. I do believe we're going to be filming this at the end of the year. So it's
1: so
0: extraordinary.
1: Exciting.
0: And it's his 10th year.
1: And what a lovely way to keep the legacy going, and bringing your family together still to, you know, be all part of that creative force.
0: Yes, I did do a consultancy reading with all my 9 siblings, and they all had their versions of the film.
1: Let me guess, there were 18 versions out of 9 siblings.
0: One said, why aren't I in it more? And I said, well, wait a minute. I do believe he's happy, because I feel that I get all these beautiful signs, and I know he's with me, and I think he's even managed to do the casting, because I always go, oh, I wonder what he would think. Oh, I don't know if he would like that person as an actor, but let's go.
1: Yeah, I love it. Thank you so much for sharing all of that. It's wonderful to be able to spotlight that there's an opportunity for people to go and engage with David's legacy through sheltering the new Bangarra production. But it's also good to know that in our future there will be a fabulous feature film that David has been humbugging you to make.
0: Yes. It's going to be beautiful.
1: It's lovely to spend some time with you, Stephen.
0: Thank you, Larissa, for taking me on that wonderful journey.
1: Well, thank you for spending time with us on Speaking Out. You're a true inspiration, and I've always said you're a national treasure.
0: I know, people used to always laugh at it. I go, leave her alone, she could say that.
1: I'll fight anyone who says different. I notice I never said that to my face.
0: You said it at a reception one night and someone yelled out, what? And I thought, yeah, that's what I thought.
1: That's right, yeah, I'll fight anyone.
0: No, thank
1: you. All right,
0: you.
1: Thanks so much, Stephen. That was my conversation with former artistic director of Bangarra Dance Theatre, Stephen Page. Bangarra will soon be awarded a Golden Lion for Lifetime Achievement in Dance. And as you can tell, I really admire Stephen for his artistic vision, his energy, and his culturally grounded wisdom. This is Speaking Out. I'm Larissa Berendt.

0: That's music from Coloured Stone.
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0: Dr. Lowitja O'Donoghue, AO, is being honoured alongside five other Aboriginal leaders, immortalising their legacy in statue form. Gladys Elphick, Alice Alicia-Rigney, David Uniapin, Yami Lester and Garnet Ian Wilson. Aunty Lowitja's lifelong work and advocacy to improve the rights, health and well-being of Aboriginal and Torres Strait Islander peoples still lives on today. The statues, designed by acclaimed sculptor Robert Hannaford AM, who painted a portrait of Aunty Lowitja O'Donoghue in 2006 for the National Portrait Gallery. Each of the leaders being immortalised were chosen after a statewide engagement with Aboriginal community members, leaders and organisations. Aunty Lowitja's niece, Deb Edwards, joined me to talk about the statue and how it feels to see her honoured in this way.
3: Well, this was actually a South Australian Government's 2022 election commitment. It has taken a little while to come to fruition, but that's okay. These things do sometimes. and, you know, it sort of had grown, I suppose, from an initial idea where, you know, obviously they wanted to consult with community and go through all of those sorts of processes. But it actually has eventuated that the South Australian Government will create

0: create 6 statues of prominent Aboriginal leaders, and Lowidja happens to be the first. So to be able to create a precinct, which will be along the River Torrens, right in the heart of Metro Kaurna country there in Adelaide, I mean, what an amazing thing. I don't think that will be something that is anywhere else in existence, you know, apart from Adelaide. And, you know, those statues will roll out over however long the process takes them to, you know, create the others. But what a wonderful thing to be able to walk along a precinct like that and learn about some of our incredible leaders. And so, you know, I'm very grateful to the South Australian Government, to the City of Adelaide, for getting the project rolling and for choosing my aunt as the first one.
1: I was going to ask you, I mean, we can talk also about all the public achievements that mean this is really worthy, but how does it feel for you to have that personal family connection with Aunty Lowitcher and then to see her life and work honoured in this way? What does it mean to you?
0: Oh, it means so much. I think the fact that this is happening here in South Australia, you know, is very important because it's her home state, and she was hands-on in so many things that happened in this state, you know, to increase the health and well-being of Aboriginal and Torres Strait Islander people. She had her hands in, you know, setting up so many organisations and you know, her first job in the Department of Aboriginal Affairs. So she always came back to South Australia. So that for us, I think, is a really important point, that she's being recognised by the state in that way, and she'd be absolutely honoured for that. Aside from that, you know, it's been 2 and a bit years since she passed away, and just to know that this statue will not only be an honouring but just such a visual symbol of everything that she had achieved and everything that she stood for. And as we know, you know, our young people, they have to see it to want to be it and all those sorts of things. And I think it's really going to have a huge impact. And, you know, obviously we're very, very proud of that. I've had a sneak preview already and it was very emotional. It's going to be a very, very emotional day on the day that it's unveiled.
1: Can you share anything with us about the statue? Like, what's it made of? How big is it? What can we expect, especially for those of us who aren't in Adelaide, so can't skip down and see it?
0: Yes. Well, it was commissioned by the state government, commissioned it by Robert Hannaford AM, who's a very prominent South Australian artist who some people may know did her portrait for the National Portrait Gallery, which is quite a famous portrait that they quite often have hanging up there. And it was the front cover of her book when her book came out in 2020, where she's wearing a beautiful red suit, and she became quite close to Robert. So obviously, as she's deceased and, you know, is not here to sit for a statue, it sort of made sense that someone who had spent a lot of time with her, crafting her, would pick up that work again. So, you know, we can tell you that Robert Hannaford is the sculptor, and he'll be there on the unveiling day. He went to great lengths to make sure that the statue is very lifelike in terms of size. I know that I've seen a few that are a little bit bigger, definitely, you know, in stature than the person actually is. So I wanted to make sure that, you know, she was only 5 foot and a bit like myself. So I sort of said to Robert, well, you can kind of model it on me a little bit in terms of height and length of legs and those sorts of things. But it's got, you know, absolute Robert Hannaford signature style to it, and he's done quite a few here in South Australia, particularly in the Adelaide metro area. He's done there's one of Sir Don Bradman out the front of Adelaide Oval, and there's one of the Queen at Government House. There's quite a few of them around Adelaide. So his style is, you know, very, very well known to lots of people. But, you know, there's a few other little special touches I don't want to give away. It's on a beautiful plinth, which has got a couple of special things evolved around it. And also one of our family members has been involved in some of the art that goes around the statue as well. So it's a big honour for her, my niece, to be involved in that, you know, and to have family connected to it too. So, yeah, it's very lifelike, let me tell you. It's her.
1: Well, I'm sure anyone who's listening is going to add a little trip to that statue the next time they're in Adelaide, if they're not living in Adelaide at the moment. Can you tell us a little bit about the ceremony that's being planned for the unveiling? Because that will be a very big moment.
0: Yes, it

0: will be. Obviously, you know, we thought it would be a good thing for it to take place during National Reconciliation Week. And so that's, you know, makes for a nice event for everybody to attend. And I think there's going to be a pretty big turnout, particularly from Aboriginal community groups and people that she worked with and friends and, you know, lots of extended family. Lots of dignitaries will be there. As I said, it was a, you know, a co-partnership with the South Australian Government and the City of Adelaide. So they'll be all there to help us unveil. And, you know, I'll speak briefly to, you know, on the family's behalf. We're going to have a choir join us, which she would absolutely love. You know, she loved singing. So it's very special to have them along as well. But I think, you know, it'll just be a very special moment, I think, for people to really see that symbolism, which we just don't see, you know. We don't see it when we walk down the street every day, right? So to change the landscape and put someone like Lowager there in such a visible spot, smack bang in the middle of the city where so many people go past, you know, it's a very, very special thing, and I'm sure that everybody's going to feel that on that day. I know that she will probably be a bit like, make sure those children don't climb up on me. Make sure somebody's clearing the pigeon poo off me. But other than that, I think she'll be pretty proud, you know, and she's facing the river. So, you know, as people go up and down the river and so many people go past along the boardwalk there, you know, she'll be seen by everybody, which is wonderful.
1: You've spoken about the symbolic importance of honouring Lowager this way. I wonder what you hope people will be reminded by about her as we take this moment to recognise her great achievements and contributions.
0: I know that she would be very profoundly moved to know that she's being memorialised, but I think that she would very much understand and acknowledge the depth of what can come about through these statues being created. You know, it makes for the site to be a very powerful place for reflection and learning and truth-telling. We have so many visitors that come to South Australia all the time, the amount of people that will be able to come past and see that. And I think she absolutely loved South Australia, but she also loved the entire nation, and she worked so hard for people all over the nation. And I think that she will symbolise that by being the first Aboriginal leader in that spot. I think people will also remember her for, or come to know through seeing the statue and finding out more about it, just how strong she was in her conviction about standing up and being counted and having your voices heard. And, you know, she used to use terminology like get out to where the rubber hits the road and things like that, you know. Not being afraid to stand up and really speak out for our people. I think that legacy will show that you can definitely get out there and do the things that you want to do and what you believe in. And, you know, you might recall that when she was young and was leaving the mission home, she was told that she was never going to amount to anything. So I think the symbolism of that in really showing our people and helping people to understand all the things that she'd gone through and fought for is going to be very strong. And that precinct will become a really powerful place of reflection and learning and truth-telling, and she would absolutely want that, and she will be remembered for that.
1: Now, I'm going to make a couple of disclosures here. The first is that you've really honoured me by asking me to deliver the Lowager O'Donoghue Oration this year, and one of the hats I wear is Chair of the National Library. And I have to say, in preparing the oration, it was wonderful to be able to go on to Trove and to actually engage with the speeches, which some of which were annotated, so you could actually see Aunty Lowager's thinking in them. Just so magical. And I was just so taken by the fact that, and wanted to sort of, I guess, alert people. You might not be able to go and see the statue, but you can get online and read Aunty Lowager's thinking, her thoughts in her own words, with what's been collated at the National Library. So I was wondering, What do you hope people can take from having her papers, her thoughts, her words so publicly available? And I know you've been involved in helping the National Library sort through that amazing archive.
0: Yes, well, firstly, we're very honoured and excited about having you come for the oration. That's going to be such a wonderful thing. And, we're really looking forward to it. And as far as the National Library goes, Auntie had to really be convinced to, I'll use the term, get rid of her things. Of course, that's not what it is, right? You know, it is a beautiful gifting of all the things that she collected for so long, but she collected so much of it that it really was like getting rid of it, right? And, you know, there were so many boxes that went. And when I first went up to the collection, I was just so blown away. I was just so moved by the things that I found in there. I mean, I even found photographs of myself in there that I'd never seen before.
1: Oh, how wonderful.
0: You know, she'd just pack things up or someone had just put them in a box and off they went, right? Because there was so much of it. But then when the library said to me that these speeches would be digitised, it was just the most incredible thing, and it is of such value. It's a big job to do that sort of work, digitization of so many. And, you know, she did literally keep everything. So there's not too much that's ever been missed. And I think from a, you know, education and resource point of view, it really, really is a wonderful thing. I can tell you that one of the Lowager Institute staff members, one of our editors, he is trawling through that whole collection like you wouldn't believe. And, you know, really learning about her deeply and, you know, tapping into her words exactly as you said. So I do think it's a really important thing, and I'm very grateful to the National Library for having put that in place. And I think in the future, when you combine some of these things all together, you know, which is my hope through the Lowager O'Donoghue Foundation, to really be able to increase the education resources that we have available so that people can learn about those who have gone before.
1: It feels so appropriate to have such an extraordinary Australian so captured by the National Library. And I did just want to mention it because I think it is a wonderful opportunity for people to go in and really hear her words, read her words and her wisdom. It's a wonderful archive. Just finally, you do so much work around the curation of the legacy of Lowager O'Donoghue, an extraordinary person. And I wonder how it feels to be carrying the responsibility for keeping her legacy alive. It's not a small thing to take on, but it's a critically important thing, and you're already achieving great things in terms of making sure her legacy does live on and we can access her memories and her thoughts. But, you know, I was just wondering what it's been like for you to carry that torch.
0: Oh, that's a very big question, Larissa. You saved the big one to last. Look, it's a lot. I won't lie. I've met a couple of people recently who's, you know, I'd been introduced as her niece, and I remember someone said to me, "Oh, is that all?" You know, like, or "Oh, good luck to you," you know, that kind of thing. There's just a lot that I'm carrying for sure. And, you know, that's a conversation that she and I had, that I would do this. Responsibility was, I see it as, you know, being gifted to me to carry forward her legacy. A lot of the decisions that I make, I definitely, you know, always say to myself, first, what would Lowager do? What would she want here? If I'm not sure, I ask her. The minute I saw the statue, I had a little chat with her and said, "Well, what do you think, Artie? You know, are you happy with it?"
1: And was she?
0: Yes, she was. Yes, she was happy with it. Like I said, she just didn't want the children to climb on her, I'm sure. It is a big responsibility, and I think we're probably at the point, you know, two and a bit years on from her passing, where some of those responsibilities that come immediately after, you know, a prominent person passes, they will subside a little bit in terms of the honourings and those sorts of things. And then maybe there's time, which is what she would want to, is time for me to sort of grow and step into, you know, roles myself and put more of myself into it, you know, the things that I choose to do for her and on her behalf, making my own decisions about it. And I know that she would be fine with that. That's always what she wanted. But it's a matter of going through the process because, of course, you're going through grief at the same time. You know, you can't go to something like an unveiling ceremony of a statue and not be completely feeling that in your body. And then also seeing that outpouring of love from everybody around you, you can't not be affected by that. And that doesn't sort of go away within an hour of you leaving that place. So, you know, I've had to be very careful about how I look after myself and take care of myself. And yes, I have a responsibility to her, but I also have to look after myself, and she'd want that too.
1: I can just imagine that her voice is very strong in your head.
0: Oh, yes. It is. She used to love to say all the time, just get on with it. Yeah. And I hear that all the time. Just get on with it.
1: I'm sure mob that are listening have had aunts, relatives whose voice is still in there. My dad's, and I have a couple of aunts, are the same. So I know how real that presence is. But Deb, thank you so much again for sharing your thoughts on this remarkable woman. And thank you again for all the work you've done to help make sure that this legacy is kept alive. It's so important to all of us. And I'm going to make sure that when I go to Adelaide to deliver the oration, you and I go and have a look at this statue.
0: Absolutely. She'd love to see you. And I thank you very much for having me on to talk about it and, you know, really invite anyone when you're visiting Kaurna country to come down to the River Torrens in Elder Park and come and see Loa-Gee. You won't miss her. You know, she'll be unveiled on the 2nd of June and she'll be there for everyone to come and get a photo with and all of that. And I'm sure she'd love that too.
1: That was Deb Edwards, Aunie Lowitcher O'Donoghue's niece and head of the Lowitcher O'Donoghue Foundation. She was talking to me about the move to immortalise Dr. Lowitcher O'Donoghue in statue form.

That's the show for now. Join us again next time for more stories from across Indigenous Australia. Speaking Out is produced by Janaea Gibbs-Muir, and our senior producer is Jay McAllister. And as always, you can find us on the ABC Listen app or on social media via ABC Indigenous, along with our Titter Show Away, hosted by the fabulous Rudy Bremer. I'm Larissa Berendt, and this is Speaking Out.

0: At a rural picnic spot in the dark, a young man suddenly disappears.
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5: Our truth, our power, our future. More than a theme, it was a call to action as the Australian Institute of Aboriginal and Torres Strait Islander Studies held its annual summit on Commonberry Country. Coming up on Away, you'll hear from some of the academics, legal experts and policymakers who've gathered for a week of knowledge sharing. That's all coming up on Away, but right now, it's time for the news.
6: ABC News, I'm Clive Hunton. Locals have expressed their shock and sadness at the death of a man killed by a shark off Western Australia's south coast. The 35-year-old man was spearfishing with his family at Michaelmas Islands near Albany when he was attacked. He was taken by boat to a nearby marina where he was treated but couldn't be saved. Local fisherman Norman Armstrong offered his condolences.
7: Certainly devastating for the family and friends, and certainly wouldn't like that to happen to anyone. Yeah, it's not a good thing to happen. So I feel sorry for them and my respects to them.
6: Victorian police have charged a teenage boy with an alleged attempted carjacking in Melbourne's west. Investigators allege a 44-year-old woman was unloading washing at a shopping centre in Delahaye when a 16-year-old boy threatened her with a blade, demanding her car keys and other belongings. Police say the teen unsuccessfully tried to start the vehicle before two bystanders intervened, prompting him to flee the scene. The boy from the Ballarat area was arrested nearby. The federal government says a new disaster recovery funding scheme will fast-track access to necessary funds. Under the proposal, all state and territory governments would split natural disaster recovery costs 50-50 with the Commonwealth. Queensland currently receives an average 65% of disaster relief funding from the federal government. Prime Minister Anthony Albanese says Queenslanders will still be supported.
8: Every single event that has occurred in Queensland, I not only have signed off on important funding for Queensland, I've been on the ground, whether that be in the far north, whether it be in Cairns, whether it be in southeast Queensland, or whether it be in central Queensland. None of that will change.
6: Israeli airstrikes on southern Lebanon have killed 9 people just days after they reached a new ceasefire deal. Lebanese media say among those killed in the attack on the southern village of Saksasia were 3 Lebanese military members. Footage has shown widespread destruction in the targeted neighbourhood as civil defence crews worked to extinguish fires that erupted in 2 houses and several vehicles. Local resident Ali Amer says civilians were among the victims of the strike.
9: We came and found the martyrs lying on the ground. There are no weapons, no missiles, nothing at all. It was a civilian home. This attack was carried out by a brutal enemy.
6: Russia says a Ukrainian drone attack on St. Petersburg has been unprecedented in scale. As the BBC's Vitaly Shevchenko reports, it comes on the final day of the International Economic Forum, hosted each year by Russia's second city.
10: The forum was meant to be a showcase of Russia, but it was overshadowed by Ukraine. As the meeting was getting underway, there was black smoke in the skies above St. Petersburg after Ukrainian drones set fire to an oil depot and a warship. Then, the day before Vladimir Putin addressed the meeting, Volodymyr Zelensky taunted him in an open letter, saying that Ukraine can strike even deeper into Russia. President Putin acknowledged that the Ukrainians had achieved what they wanted by creating some noise and smoke. On the forum's final day, St. Petersburg came under another drone attack, which the local authorities described as unprecedented.
6: President Trump has pardoned Stephen Beyer, a former Republican congressman jailed for making illegal stock trades based on inside information after leaving office. He was sentenced to 22 months in prison in 2023 for trades made while working as a consultant and lobbyist. In granting a pardon, President Trump cited his career as a judge advocate general in the Army and in the House, saying it was distinguished and highly productive. Mr. Byer says the move corrects a politically motivated prosecution. Iran has accused the United States of discrimination for refusing to issue visas to some members of its national football team's backroom staff ahead of the World Cup. Only yesterday, just 10 days before their first match in Los Angeles, Washington confirmed the team would be allowed to enter the United States. In the AFL, Port Adelaide narrowly defeated West Coast at Perth Stadium, watched by ABC Sports.
4: Port Adelaide are back on the winners' list, and Perth Stadium falls into a dull, quiet hush. And the only noise being made is from the power fans at one end of the ground who are waving the flags. Port Adelaide defeat West Coast by 6 points.
6: 71 points to Port Adelaide 77. And that's ABC News.
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Compelling voices, meaningful connections, and a shared commitment to protecting, strengthening, and carrying First Nations knowledge into the future. The Australian Institute of Aboriginal and Torres Strait Islander Studies Summit saw more than 7,000 people come together for a gathering of responsibility and to ask, when we look to the future, who holds our power? Yama Malia, and welcome to Away, the home of Indigenous arts and culture on ABC Radio National. I'm Rudy Bremer. And the Gold Coast has just played host to one of the largest gatherings of Blackfella elders, leaders and youth, along with academics, legal experts and cultural practitioners. Today, you'll be in the room where it happened to hear some of the key conversations and agenda setting. Then award-winning director Ian Michael reflects on the future of Black creativity as we kickstart this year's NAIDOC celebrations with a series looking at 50 years of Deadly. Plus, for Word Up, you'll meet your newest language legend. So stay with me here on Away.

Jingui Jimbalam. Nyanyari Candice. Kumu Mary Japan. Hello, my friends. Welcome. My name is Candice Kruger. This is Kumbumeri Country. I'd like you to close your eyes. I'd like you to breathe.

0: It's Monday morning and I've just arrived on Commonberry Country, the Gold Coast, where the Australian Institute of Aboriginal and Torres Strait Islander Studies, better known as IATSIS, is holding its annual summit. Over the next 5 days, mob from all over the country will gather for conversations ranging from mental health initiatives to law reform to education and everything in between. IATSIS CEO Leonard Hill says the first time he attended the summit was in 2022 on the Sunshine Coast. He wasn't the boss back then, and he thought to himself that of all the large-scale conferences he'd attended over his career, the diversity of representation across Native Title, knowledge institutions, and community groups was immense. It's something reflected in this year's summit as well. So I sat down with Leonard to get a sense of what I'm in for this week and what this year's theme, Our Truth, Our Power, Our Future, means to him.
1: Look, I think for many people it could mean different things, but for us at IATSIS and when we think about the role that we play and our responsibilities as one of Australia's national cultural institutions who cares for a significant collection of material that relates to Aboriginal and Torres Strait Islander history and people and culture, the theme of this year's summit speaks to that responsibility, and in particular our role, our primary role around activating a collection that speaks to the history of our people. And in speaking to the history of our people, obviously speaking to the truth of this country's contested but shared history. And through the course of the sessions this week at the IATSIS Summit, we'll hear from many different people about how that truth resonates throughout their communities.
0: Now, I know that the IATSIS Summit in its current form is actually a combining of the Native Title Summit and research summits that have previously been held. This is the sixth time that IATSIS has gone with this hybrid form. What sparked that change?
1: Yeah, look, it's a good question, and it's a question we often get asked, and particularly in recent years because the summit has grown into this mammoth undertaking. But it is true, in earlier years, previous years, IATSIS hosted in alternating years the National Indigenous Research Conference 1 year, and then the National Native Title Conference the following year. And the last time we ran the two separate conferences was 2018, National Native Title Conference in Broome, and 2019, the National Indigenous Research Conference in Brisbane. 2020, obviously, all things changed across the world, and nothing was undertaken. But then in 2021, whilst we were still navigating, and the country obviously was still navigating post-COVID challenges, we thought it would be a good idea to amalgamate the two conferences together. And in that 2021, the first year that we ran the IATSIS Summit in Adelaide, it was a hybrid event, so there wasn't a lot of in-person attendance. A mix of both, and as I said in my opening speech this morning, in 2021, across all 5 days, we only had a total of 900 people across all 5 days. Across all 5 days this year, if you add up people coming through the turnstiles, so to speak, each day, we'll have a little under 7,000 people, we expect, across the 5 days at Summit. So it's grown significantly, and I think given the importance of those conversations, particularly that related to Native Title issues as well as Indigenous research, and often many communities and community organisations and individuals

0: would have an interest in attending both, it made sense to bring them both together. And in fact, in the last couple of years, what we've looked to do, given our work within the GLAM sector, the galleries, libraries, archives and museum sector, we've looked to embed that third theme of GLAM-related work across the summit.
1: Even just thinking about the way that research, the work that's being done in institutions and research spaces, and the work that's been done through Native Title, the way that those areas inform each other and the kinds of conversations that come from it, what is the shift that you've noticed?
0: When we talk about the work that's done in all of these different sectors, Native Title, Indigenous research in all its different forms, the collecting institutions or the GLAM sector, there is, of course, an interconnectedness with all of that. You can't separate one from the other without there being some sort of connection. So, when we thought about how we could pull together an event like this and where there would be themes that would resonate with people across a number of different conversation points, sectors, it made sense. But, you know, when we talk about what's happening within the National Native Title space, clearly where we get to points where communities and representative groups, whether that be Native Title rep bodies or prescribed body corps, a lot of that work that's got them to that point, and particularly where determinations are being settled, it's off the back of the research that's undertaken. Research, often that includes looking through archives and collections, like IATSIS and like other institutions. So as I said, there's that interconnectedness of it all. And that's why an event like the IATSIS Summit is a great opportunity for people from different sectors, different systems, all different communities to be able to come together and have the sorts of conversations about those sorts of things that matters most to them. The other thing that I would say about the summit these days is, and given our role as one of Australia's national cultural institutions and the leadership space and position that we take, what we're increasingly finding is that there are opportunities to speak to how what we experience and how we engage and the impacts that we have, how that resonates with particularly First Nations communities around the world. It's a global impact, and through the work that we do and certainly through my role as the Chief Executive and increasingly engaging in a range of activities that takes the work of IATSIS overseas, we're working with First Nations communities around the world, and unsurprisingly, many of those First Nations communities that have similar histories to ours, impacted in similar ways with colonisation and dispossession, our experiences are similar. There are differences, of course, but there's a lot of similarities. So we get to talk about that. And the IATSIS Summit is one of those places where that can happen. In fact, we've got a couple of keynote speakers across this week that are from overseas, speakers that are talking about repatriation and overseas institution and how they work with communities in Australia on repatriation, and the former foreign minister for New Zealand talking about the work that she leads in Maori global studies.
1: Yeah. When you think about the conversations, what are the big kind of the big subjects or the big kind of themes that you're expecting people to be looking at and to be talking about this week?
0: We're at the beginning of the summit this week, and you can plan an event like this with an amazing program, and we have got an amazing program this week. But the real richness does come from those impromptu conversations, the things that happen by chance. It's great to sit in a room and to hear a presentation from an individual or group about a particular subject, but it's often after that's been delivered, the conversations that happen post-presentation or just walking past someone as you're grabbing a coffee.

0: it's wonderful to be able to curate a program like we've got. But, you know, I really encourage people to just absorb it, take it all in, soak in the atmosphere of an event like this, like the summit. But, you know, there's other events around the country of similar size that do similar things. But when you attend something like this, it's really about just soaking it in, listening, learning, and just saying hello to people along the way. In terms of subjects that I expect that will get a bit of a run, for me, there's clearly there's conversations that'll talk about the importance of research, both by Indigenous and non-Indigenous academics and community researchers, but the importance of doing it in a way in which it's ethically sound. That's always a big one, to make sure that the research that is being done in communities and with communities is done in the right way, and community have a sense of both ownership and direction around how that's done appropriately. Clearly, there's a large number of representatives from Native Title Rep Bodies and PBCs this week. I think, from memory, it's something like about 600 reps across that Native Title Rep Body sector that are registered this week. Lots of conversations about Native Title. But the other big one that I think that's going to get quite a bit of a run, and we've heard it with the presentation this morning, the keynote presentation from Dr. Bianca Beetson, is the work that's done around repatriation, both repatriation of ancestral remains, but also the repatriation of cultural heritage items. And for IATSIS, repatriation is an increasingly important part of the work that we do. Since 2018, IATSIS has been leading the Australian government-funded program, the Return of Cultural Heritage program, which is working with overseas collecting institutions and Aboriginal and Torres Strait Islander communities here at home on the repatriation of their material from overseas. And I'm proud to say that the Return of Cultural Heritage program, or ROC program as we call it, is one that's grounded in First Nations communities being first. The way in which that particular program is run and how we support communities in doing that is that they essentially sit in the driver's seat. And we support them in making sure it's done their way, at the speed at which they're comfortable to do that. And also globally now being recognised as a best practice model in terms of how repatriation can be done appropriately.
1: In all honesty, the summit's program is ambitious, but in the best way possible. And when Leonard says magic can be found in the conversations taking place in between, it's absolutely true. Across the week, I met a lot of mob doing proper solid work.
2: Test, test. Hi, my name is Kylene Anderson. I am a Yimin and Ngungulu woman from central Queensland, and I am based in Sydney on Gadigal lands. It's my second year at the IATSIS Summit here on the Gold Coast. My absolute first was in Darwin last year for 2025. I've always had a soft spot in my heart around cultural revitalisation and language revitalisation. They're always interesting conversations. Coming from Yimin country, there is a process that we're going through for language revitalisation. Ngungulu is my other side, and that is spoken in the schools in Warrabinda. So it's a little close to my heart, and they're some of the most interesting conversations, how people go about that. I know that First Languages Australia is here throughout the course of the week, so looking forward to those yarns.
3: Hi, I'm Dr. Terry Janke. I'm a Wurruthi Yardakana and Meriam woman and the Solicitor Director of Terry Janke & Company Lawyers and Consultants. I work in Indigenous cultural and intellectual property, which is basically a space that's around protecting knowledge and that interface of where it becomes public, what are the rules like. Under a white fella legal system, we've got copyright laws or other intellectual property laws that have acted in a way that have disempowered Indigenous people. They've been, you know, knowledge taken away from them. So the systems that I've built, the True Tracks process, is around bringing that back. So respecting that Indigenous knowledge comes from people, making self-determination a key way of having Aboriginal and Torres Strait Islander people involved in decisions, dealing with consent

0: and consultation, making sure that it's been interpreted right, cultural integrity, attribution, let's not forget benefit sharing. All of that is in the mix. And when I spoke about that on Monday, so many people just came afterwards and asked me, I want to know about that, because we are being approached by big research companies that might be looking at our plant knowledge to make a new medicine, or language people want to write books, or, you know, people coming into the community making films, or they actively also want to do things with their knowledge, like create databases. So for me, I've been asked a lot about this, and I'm hoping that I've been helpful in the things that I've presented. But you can really get a sense that people are hungry for this knowledge. So the AATSA Summit provides that information.
1: Hello, my name is Jesse Flay. I'm a Noongar and Nukunu academic lecturing at Monash University in politics and international relations. I came here to talk about truth-telling and why I think we need to make sure that it has an evidence base behind it and real procedural outcomes beyond just shelving reports. For too long, Aboriginal culture has always been at the side of the Australian project, especially considering our constitution. What I'm arguing is that, in fact, our constitutional order and democracy can be renewed and restored by Indigenous principles for everyone.
2: Good afternoon. My name is Caleb Marbo. I come here every year as a representative of the Marbo family, and I do the introductory speech with my mum on Marbo Day to introduce the keynote speaker. And during those introductions, I like to speak a lot about the themes of the AATSA Summit. Some of the conversations that are coming up are a lot around the future and what does the future look like. There is a sense of looking forward and making positive steps in the right direction. And I think that's one of the things that I'll take away from this year.
3: Hello, I'm Jordan, and I've been working in the First Nations policy space for a couple of years. And that's been purely through a theoretical lens, I would say. And so reading up on the Closing the Gap report and a lot of the other policies in the space. And I think this has been a really good opportunity for me to take some of those theories and hear more about them in practice, so what they mean to people in their lives and how they affect them. But there was a conversation this morning at the plenary that I thought was very interesting about the metaphor of leaching the poison out of policy. As someone that works in policy, that's never a perspective that I've personally looked at through before. So for me, it's usually more about how can we make this policy empowering rather than leaching the poison out of it. But that's kind of jumping two steps ahead, I now feel. So I feel that's a really important lesson to me, is before taking the policy and trying to get wins out of it, is to maybe first nullify any negative impacts.
4: That metaphor you just heard about was part of a keynote speech by Professor Yalme Marika Yunupingo. She used the cultural practice of harvesting and preparing ngatu, which contains cyanide, as a model for policy writing that's culturally led. Here's Yalme.
5: This idea came about when I was studying teacher ed in 1988. We were working alongside with Deakin University, and we looked at a document that was done by Stephen. I think he was living and working at Milingimbi, and the document was not a consultation properly through the people, and he did it on his own. And then when we had a couple of young teachers that did a stage two rate, remote area teacher education. It was a community base. When we read that document, then we came up with a metaphor, and the metaphor was ngatu, because it explains so deeply

0: the process of ngato, and makes a lot of meaning to it. You know, and this is where this idea came from. We also introduced this ngato metaphor at the school, that I'm working in. How would that metaphor fit in with the education? It's sometimes very hard, but it is good thing for people to come up with some metaphor to see how it helps with the power, I guess. You know, if they could listen to us, you know, see, because it's telling us truth. The truth comes from the land. Whose power are we living under?
1: I want to give you a concrete example I heard about while at the summit. Over the past few years, IATSIS has been involved in collecting data about language reclamation and revitalization work happening all across the country. They do this through their national surveys. And this latest survey, their fourth, has had much higher levels of First Nations engagement than previous years. Now, that's not to say that the first three surveys were bad or wrong, but in taking a new approach, and specifically one that meets the needs of our communities, the upcoming survey will really change the game when it's published. So I tracked down one of the people working on the survey to find out a little more.
2: Hello, my name is Zoe Avery. I'm a Wurrumai woman, and I work at IATSIS in the Centre for Australian Languages.
1: Zoe, we are at the IATSIS Summit 2026 on Combahberry Country. What has it been like to be on the ground this week for you?
2: It's been really cool. I love coming to conferences, especially the IATSIS Summit, because you're just surrounded by so many people from all parts of Australia and so many different fields. You have experts in environmental work, caring for country, rangers. You have people working in the languages space, all sorts of other work with Indigenous people, and it's just really exciting to learn from people, being surrounded by people doing amazing work.
1: So your particular area of expertise is in language revitalization and reclamation. In a lot of ways, these are conversations that you have already been involved in over the last couple of years while you've been working on the fourth National Indigenous Languages Survey. What do you get from being at a conference or a summit like this that kind of builds on the work that's come through the survey?
2: It's always a good reminder in everything you're doing to centre Indigenous voices, especially when it comes to dealing with Indigenous data. Being in spaces where you're hearing about how different organisations are dealing with archives and Indigenous data storage, and how people are making Indigenous cultural materials and ICIP available for community, but protecting that knowledge at the same time. It is really important taking that into our fourth National Indigenous Languages Survey as we start heading towards reporting that we are taking care of this data and these languages in a way that honours communities but doesn't take it away from them.
1: Can you tell me a little bit about the process of working on that survey?
2: We did 16 co-design workshops across Australia on country and online with Indigenous language stakeholders. That included teachers, elders, interpreters, even sign language users, so that we had a good wide diversity of perspectives that represented all states and territories, so that we were getting an insight into what people wanted the survey to look like, so that we could collect language data on what the situation was like for Indigenous languages in Australia. So how many speakers there were, what the relative strength of the languages are, so that we can then use this data for language policy and community-run and designed programs. So this isn't just for the government to decide what to do with, but communities have given their own stories and knowledges through this data so that they can then inspire their own programs and influence government policy in a way that actually represents what they need and want.
1: Having spent a week at the IATSA summit on Commonberry Country, surrounded by elders, leaders, researchers, legal experts and cultural practitioners, the question on my mind is simple. How do you ensure that all these rich conversations, these keynotes, the presentations and workshops continue forward? How does talk get turned into real action? Here's Leonard Hill again.
3: Look, it's a good question, and different people will approach the sorts of conversations and the information they hear in different ways. At the end of the day, and certainly consistent with the way in which we operate as an institute, and I can only draw on my own experience, every community is different. That's the beautiful thing about and the richness about Aboriginal and Torres Strait Islander Australia, the uniqueness and the diversity. So every community and every community group will have a different way in which they will respond to what it is that they hear as a part of these conversations. And it might be that they'll hear something that resonates with them, but the way in which it's described in a presentation might not be exactly how it can be applied when they get back home, and that's okay. There's many different ways to be able to do this sort of thing, and so long as what people get from a presentation or a conversation by the coffee cart is that it triggers a thought around, oh, that's similar to an issue we have, or, oh, I never thought about supporting community and on this particular subject in that particular way. Might not exactly work for us, but, you know, maybe we can do it a different way. So for me, these sorts of conversations, again, the richness is in getting a bit of an idea, understanding how it could be similar to something that is a particular issue or a concern or an opportunity back in your own community, and thinking about how that would then work for you. Because again, our communities are all different. And one community will do it a different way to another community, but so long as the end result is that community have got an outcome that suits them.
1: I'm Rudy Bremer, here with you on Away, and this is Shadows by Kui.

Gary Gabir.

0: That was Shadows by Kui, and it comes from their debut album, which was released earlier this year. Kui's frontwoman, Curly Saunders, is a longtime friend of Away, sharing her poetry and her performance practice over the years. So I've got to tell you that Curly's one-woman show, Yanda Janbei, Go Slowly, has its main stage debut on June 17 at Illawarra Performing Arts Centre. I've had the pleasure of seeing Curly perform a few times now, and she's always so captivating. So head along if you can. I'm Rudy Bremer, here with you on Away for Radio National. This year's NAIDOC theme, 50 Years of Deadly, marks a major milestone for Mob. One that acknowledges the stories, the marches, the art and the leadership in our communities. But it's not just about looking back. It's also about looking to the future. So over the next few weeks, you'll meet some creative minds as they reflect on where we are and where they'd like their sector to be in the next 50 years. First up is Noongar director, actor and writer Ian Michael. He's the Sydney Theatre Company's director in residence. And this year alone, he's directed Sistren, a play about two mischievous high school best friends grappling with an uncertain future. He was the associate director for An Odyssey at Sydney Theatre Company and will very soon direct the world premiere of Benelong in London. Ian caught up with Away's Ruby Ritchie to discuss how spaces have changed for Black creatives over the span of his career.
1: I remember finishing acting school and not seeing any Black fellas on stage or screen for a really long time. And I remember being at Whopper at acting school in the Aboriginal theatre program and opening up these plays that we would perform or we would do scene work from. And you would just see the lists of all of the icons that we know, all of the theatre legends who paved the pathway for us. And I finished acting school and went out into the industry and moved to Melbourne. And the first person I saw was Guy Simon in Jasper Jones in Melbourne Theatre Company. And when I say Blackfellas not on stage, I mean on the main stage. And then that was kind of around the time, though, there was a wave that was happening. These changes that I'm talking about were starting to happen where we were seeing shows like Redfern Now and Gods of Wheat Street. And slowly, you know, companies were starting to program Black work. But that felt too slow. And I think from that first wave, we saw it start to kind of happen, and all of a sudden there were more of us on stage and there were more of us on screen, not just doing Black work, but we were being cast in Shakespeare and the classics and, that colorblind casting. I remember, just before I started directing, about 5 years ago, 4 or 5 years ago, I felt like we were in a really good place. I felt like

0: the industry was really wanting us to be part of the conversation in theatre and in storytelling in this country. But I feel like in the past few years, and I can't put my finger on what exactly it is, but it feels like we're starting to feel a bit siloed again, which I feel really disheartened by. And I feel like you can see it in theatre programming, unfortunately. And I say this as somebody who works in a main stage theatre company as well. Like it is disheartening to see our sector and industry starting to pull away from including us in programming. And now we're kind of in the very small shows and we're getting programmed in very small seasons. So I've kind of been part of the changes and waves where things have felt really exciting and that the potential for the future felt bright. And now it's starting to shift again. And I guess what I'm hoping is that the legacy that I am part of is about honouring what came before, because obviously when all else fails, Blackfellas in our communities and First Nations communities will be the first people to kind of rebuild, and they'll be looking for us to tell stories again. I'm hopeful, but I feel like a great responsibility that what I can do in my role and position and what I would like to do and leave is very much about the continuation of what's come before.
1: Is there a particular work of yours that has resonated with you, especially as a Black artist and creative?
0: I can never really say there's one work that I look to and say, like, oh, that's the thing that I'm proud of, or can look back and go, that's the one. I feel like inherently I bring who I am and I bring my culture and my community to everything that I do and every position, whether or not that's directing or the associate director or the assistant director or whatever it is. Like, I'm inherently bringing who I am because that's just the lens in which I see story and I see the world in which we're building together in a rehearsal room. I was really lucky early on after I finished Whopper. A friend of mine was the company manager at Yuriark, and one day we were living together, actually, and I was painting the walls in the back of the theatre, and there was a development going on for a play that Wesley Enoch was directing, and one of the actors was sick that day, and they asked me if I would step in and be the actor and fill in for the day. And I just remember, like, it was very, very early on after finishing acting school, and I remember that just being the moment that was sitting across the table with, you know, the legend that is Wesley Enoch. And so, you know, of course, and I can just kind of track these little moments in my career. You know, I've been very lucky, again, to have worked with Yuriark a lot and your Bidgeri Theatre Company, and work with Rachel Mazur, again, another legend of ours. And look to people, you know, when I was in Melbourne and wanting to be an actor, so desperately knocking on doors, nothing coming, and then knowing that the thing that I wanted to do next was to make my own work and to be in control of the stories that I wanted to tell. I made a show called Heart, which was a verbatim piece of theatre about Stolen Generations. And we toured that show for 4 years around Australia and New Zealand. The thing that I remember most from those kinds of tours were we would be in these theatres, and on the back walls of these theatres, I was literally following in the footsteps of all of these incredible people like Tammy Anderson and the original cast of Stolen. I was, yeah, literally following them around the country, and that I just kind of knew that I was doing the right thing. I knew that I was where I needed to be. Stolen was the first monologue that I learned at acting school. And then I got to direct it at STC just a few years ago. So constantly, I think as Black creatives, we find ourselves in these kinds of, like, full circle moments that continue to happen. Either these stories circle around us, or we circle around them. Even with something like Troy, which was based on the Iliad, but was very much, Tom Wright was very much writing about country and what it means to belong, what it means when you don't listen, what it means to destroy, and so I very much, and Blackfellas very much know what that's like. It's the history of this country that we're on. And again, something like Picnic at Hanging Rock, I knew that I couldn't tell that story with five white girls on stage. That it had to be, you know, I was really fortunate somehow that I got three brown women on stage to tell that story. And that was very much about honouring that land that story is told on and where that place exists. So, yeah, everything inherently is tied to who I am, whether or not it's Blackfella stories or not.
1: What are some conversations that you sort of wish you could have had at the start of your career?
0: I think especially being someone who's been very privileged to be part of main stage companies for a number of years. This is the second main stage company that I've worked at. So I've worked at companies for 9 years now, and that's an absolute privilege and has been incredibly rewarding for me as well. Those places can be really lonely places as well. Often you are the only black person, sometimes the only person of colour working in those institutions and in those buildings. Sometimes you might be the first black fella to be working in those companies. And so, yeah, I guess I wish I'd maybe had more conversations with people who, you know, there's a handful of wonderful black fellas who have, again, paved the pathway for me to be in these companies, but there haven't been enough of us. So, I guess I wish I'd maybe got to speak to some people who had spent some time in companies before I started working in companies. Because I absolutely feel like when I left acting school and I went into the industry, there was just a community there that we just naturally find each other and show up for each other. But in terms of, being somebody who works in companies, I think I wish I'd maybe been able to kind of reach out to some people and hear back what their experiences were like as well. Yeah, sometimes these places are lonely.
1: Mm. Mm. So you're the resident director at the Sydney Theatre Company, and you've also been the Richard Werrett Fellow. Those are some amazing positions of leadership. I guess, are there any figures within Indigenous art spaces, whether that be in theatre or other mediums, who have really shaped your artistry and your direction?
0: There's everybody. We can't not think about black theatre, firstly, without thinking about people like Bob Mazza, Gary Foley, and Rachel Mazza, and Lisa Mazza, and thinking about, I was so lucky to have directed a play called Big Girls Don't Cry last year at Belvoir, which is set in Redfern, and we can't think about the black theatre movement that started in Redfern without, you know, having these conversations. So, you know, those kinds of people that really started black theatre and built it up. So we have to absolutely acknowledge those people. People that I feel really shaped by now are the people that I work with, because there's just so many of us who are just so wildly talented and skilled and are creating like some of the most exciting work, I think, not just in black theatre or black art, but in the scope of the entire country. So I'm very inspired by people that I'm constantly working with in every single project. I think we can't also not mention Ani Rhoda Roberts as well and her legacy and what that has done, and just having her in recent memory as well. I think I'm really inspired by like visual artists as well. Like Tony Albert, for example, is somebody whose work I'm really excited by. Of course, all of these people that I'm mentioning, we're all like riding on the coattails of people who've come before us. But it's so exciting when you see people like Barker, you know, who's going to support Little Kim really soon at Courage Works.
1: That's like, so cool.
0: It's so cool. You know, like I think in a way, like I was saying before, these kinds of like the way in which we can look at, just as an example, black theatre and track like our history, we're already doing the future bit, you know?
1: Yeah.
0: So I'm really excited by any black artist, actually. I'm constantly inspired by every black fellow who's just doing it, because it's hard out there. But everyone is just doing the most amazing work at doing that honouring, doing that continuation, but also being so unique and distinct in the way in which they tell their stories too.
1: Do you think there are going to be new challenges that black artists will face in the kind of next 50 years that we haven't seen before? Or I guess what's the attitude we should go with to kind of combat those issues?
0: The thing that we will continue to do is show up for each other. And, you know, there is nothing like on January 26th, that feeling that we carry and knowing that it's directly connected to something so traumatic and awful. But there is nothing like knowing that you're going to go down to Yarbin and see black fellas for as far as the eye can see.

0: and that you're going to see all of these black fellas up on that stage giving back to their community. I think the thing that will take us through the next 50 years is each other and community and showing up for each other, because we have always, and we always will. And I feel like that like in my personal life in a huge way, but I also feel like that in my career and my professional life, that we will always constantly show up to each other's shows. We'll buy tickets, we'll buy a shirt, we'll go to an exhibition, we'll, you know, download that song, we'll buy that CD, we'll buy that merch. I think very much the thing that will get us through is each other.
1: So we know what the past 50 years of Deadly have looked like for Indigenous creatives, but what do you want the future to look like for us 50 years from now?
0: I think black theatre already has such strong foundations. And in a lot of ways, the future we're talking about is just a continuation and honouring of the legacy that has already been built for us. We already see our black-led companies having control over our stories, and cultural leadership throughout the industry is still shifting. So the next 50 years is about that continuation, about moving further into ownership, where we're not just part of the system, but breaking them apart, shaping them and leading the way we know how to. And black artists haven't always push beyond expectations and explore new forms and genres. And I think the future is about that growth and that push without being boxed in or having to translate the work for mainstream audiences. But there's also a real shift towards sustainability and the need to continue to build and create pathways where artists can build long careers and where the next generations come into spaces that are already culturally safe and properly resourced. So I think it's less about imagining something completely new and more about backing what's already happened and happening, so that in 50 years, that self-determined black-led future is just normal for us. We'll always do it. We'll always have each other. It's going to be about the time and the space and them being ready for us.
2: That was award-winning director, actor and writer Ian Michael. He was speaking with Away's Ruby Ritchie as part of our 50 Years of Deadly series. And now it's time for Word Up. Each month on Word Up, we feature a different language speaker as they share their knowledge and their passion for their language, one word at a time. But this month, as you delve into Ngadi language from the Tanami and Great Sandy Desert, rather than a single language legend, you're going to meet a few different speakers. Here's Lloyd Mudgeddal.
3: Bukulba means happy.
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25: Hello, my name is Lloyd Mudgeddal. I'm here at Fitzroy with Mum and Dad and Babadu Jongorei. And we're here for Ngadi language. My first word is yalla. It means that's or that or there. For example, is yalla ngapa. It means that's water. And this Ngadi language, it's my jaja language. Mum's mum.
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That was Lloyd Majadil, sharing some Ngadi language from the Tanami and Great Sandy Desert. Special thanks to Tom Enova and Aboriginal Studies Press

for this recording. 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And that's the show for this week. Thanks for your company. Away was produced on the lands of the Gadigal and Commaberry peoples by Ruby Ritchie and me, Rudy Brummer. Technical production by Antonia Gauci. We'll have more Indigenous arts and culture for you next week on Radio National, or catch us anytime you like on ABC Listen. You'll find us there along with Word Up and our titter program Speaking Out, hosted by Larissa Berendt. This week, Larissa is in conversation with choreographer Stephen Page. Until next time, I'm Rudy Bremer. Yalu.

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7: ABC News, I'm Clive Hunter. There's been a public shooting in Sydney's southwest. A man has opened fire at an events venue at Punchbowl. Reporter Alex Lewis is there.
8: Police say the venue was not occupied at the time and that there were no reported injuries. They say that a gunman opened fire from an unknown SUV about 2:30. The vehicle was then driven away. A video circulating on Underworld social media, and which appears to have been shot by the criminals themselves from inside the vehicle, shows a hooded figure firing dozens of rounds from a rifle into the building. A social media post suggested that a funeral for gangland figure Lorenzo Lamalu was scheduled to be held here, but police say no funeral actually took place.
7: A man's died after being bitten by a shark off Western Australia's south coast, the second fatal shark attack for the state in less than a month. Charlotte Hamlin reports.
9: The 35-year-old man was spearfishing with family at Michaelmas Island near Albany when he was attacked by a reported 4.5-metre shark. He was rushed back to shore and treated by paramedics but could not be revived. Local man Archie Smith was fishing nearby.
10: It's definitely very scary. Pretty shocking, yeah. Yeah, good reminder to always be careful and stuff.
9: It comes 3 weeks after 38-year-old Stephen Mattaboni was killed by a shark while spearfishing off Rottnest Island.
7: A fragile truce between the United States and Iran is being tested once more, with American forces targeting Iranian drones and radar sites and Iran firing missiles at US bases in the Gulf. Patricia Tiano reports.
11: The US military says its attacks are in response to 4 Iranian one-way attack drones launched towards the Strait of Hormuz, calling them an immediate threat to regional maritime traffic. Iran calls the American strikes a flagrant violation of the ceasefire and is retaliating by firing missiles at 2 U.S. air bases in Kuwait and U.S. Navy facilities in Bahrain. Negotiators had reached a tentative agreement to extend the truce by 60 days and start a new round of nuclear talks. But as President Trump calls for unspecified changes, Iranian officials have shown no public sign of agreeing to the deal.
7: U.S. Defense Secretary Pete Hegseth has used a D-Day anniversary speech to link immigration by sea.

0: to the wartime liberation of Europe. He spoke at the American Cemetery in Normandy during commemorations for the 82nd anniversary of the landings. He didn't use the word immigration, but his remarks echo broader Trump administration criticism of Europe over the issue. Mr. Hegseth warned the freedom won by Allied troops could prove temporary upon failure to defend it.
1: Beaches in Spain, in Italy, in Greece, in Bulgaria, boats and men arrive. When will European capitals do something about that invasion? Or is it too late? The men who fought and died here restored freedom to Europe. That freedom must be maintained by this generation of leaders and warfighters.
0: In Britain, six more people have been charged with violent disorder at a protest over the stabbing death of a student. Hundreds of demonstrators had gathered in Southampton, where Henry Novak was killed in December. The killer falsely claimed to be the victim of a racist assault by Novak, who's white. Police initially treated the wounded man as a suspect. In total, police say 11 people have been charged with disorder at the Southampton protest this week. The leader of India's new youth movement, the Cockroach Janta Party, has told its first rally in Delhi that the government can delete their posts but not their presence. Abhijit Dibke had flown into the Indian capital for the demonstration. His movement has quickly grown into an anti-establishment voice in India's tightly controlled political landscape. The BBC's Azadeh Mushiri is at the rally.
2: The Cockroach Janta Party may have started out as a joke, according to the founder, Abhijit Dibke, but it's now seeking to become a protest movement. And while there is a crowd of supporters and journalists that has formed, and there are more than 1,000 police officers that have been deployed in the city, the numbers don't reflect a movement with tens of millions of followers, at least not yet. It's clear, though, that the Cockroach Janta Party is no longer just an internet meme, but has crossed into the physical realm.
0: In sport, Fremantle has retained its lead at the top of the AFL ladder with a record-breaking 124-point thumping of North Melbourne. Playing in Bunbury for the first time, the Dockers' victory was the biggest in Fremantle's 32-year history and also extended its club record-winning streak to 12 matches. ABC News.
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4: You're listening overnight on Radio National. What on Earth is coming up next? It's the program from the CBC that explores a world of climate solutions.
5: There's no mistaking the frustration in his voice.
6: Looking at what we have in front of us, there is no way we can reach our 2030 targets.
5: Stephen Gilbo, once at the cabinet table with the power to shape climate policy, has given up on the Carney government. Gilbo says before, the government's target to cut emissions by 40% of 2015 levels by the end of this decade was on track. Not anymore, not with what he calls backsliding by the Prime Minister.
6: Unless there's a significant shift, there's no way we can reach our 2035 targets. And in fact, in the signed agreement with Alberta, it doesn't say we're committed to reaching carbon neutrality. It says something like we're committed to striving to. So we've even the government now recognizes that we won't even be able to reach our 2050 carbon neutrality targets.
5: He's not the only one with concerns about Carney's evolving climate policy. 14 Liberal MPs, including Gilbo, wrote a letter to the Prime Minister at the end of April. It expresses their concerns over what they see as the government's recent environmental rollbacks. But the Prime Minister is downplaying the dissent.
7: Well, in a healthy caucus, you will always have an exchange of views, suggestions, and we have exchange of views of some members of the caucus perspectives. In April, of course, there's 160 other members of that caucus.
5: Carney insists the government is taking action on climate, touting his government's electricity strategy and its nature strategy as examples.
7: We have to look at everything in the round. We do many things at the same time. We're moving forward on climate action. We're moving forward on making this country more affordable.
5: But his other actions, major projects, the deal with Alberta, are also causing worries outside of the government. Take Melina Labakan-Massimo. She considered Gilbo an ally in the fight against climate change, and she's sad to see him go. And she's not happy about the government's direction.
8: It gives me cause for concern. I think that the current government had an opportunity and still has an opportunity to lead on accelerating the expansion of renewables.

0: which we're seeing across the world, you know? But yet I'm seeing a lot of kind of backtracking.
1: But instead of giving up, she says some Indigenous communities in Canada are moving full speed ahead with renewables. I'm Laura Lynch, and this is What on Earth, where we bring you a world of climate solutions. Today, we hear from What on Earth's Indigenous Climate Solutions columnist, Melina Labucan-Massimo. Melina is the founder of Sacred Earth and the co-founder of Indigenous Climate

0: co-founder of Indigenous Climate Action. She's a member of the Lubicon Cree First Nation from northern Alberta within Treaty 8 territory. But a few days ago, she visited Six Nations of the Grand River in Ontario to do some training for a program called 2020 Catalysts. It's run by a group called Indigenous Clean Energy. So, Melina, for those who've never been to that area, can you just paint us a picture of what it's like there at this time of year?
1: Sure. Six Nations of the Grand River is one of the largest, or if not the largest, Indigenous communities in the country. So you're driving along beautiful, like you're driving by the Grand River, you're driving along like farmland and by reserves. It kind of intertwines in and out. This is a funny thing. I was like, the first time I went there, they actually have two Tim Hortons on the reserve. I know that might not be a big deal for people, but when you're like 5 hours away from the city on my reserve where there's like no coffee and you need a coffee, it is a big deal. Otherwise, you have to start knocking on people's houses where I'm from. Can you please make me a coffee? So it's just a really big, amazing, incredible community. And it's always such a pleasure to be there and just see all the incredible things they are doing. And one of our staffers, the managing director of Sacred Earth, is actually from Six Nations of the Grand River. So I've had the privilege of going there, over the past number of years because we've built projects there.
0: Right.
1: But also the community itself has built, you know, they're the largest portfolio of renewable energy projects in the country.
0: You were there to train people to be clean energy leaders in their communities. I'm wondering what stood out to you when you think back to the few days that you just spent there.
1: Well, we were hosted by one of the hereditary leaders in the Cayuga. It's the Sour Springs Longhouse in the Cayuga Nation. And it was just hearing the language and seeing they are, you know, seed people. They have their sacred seeds and they're building sovereignty through food sovereignty, but also energy sovereignty in their community because it's such a big community. There's six nations. That's why it's called Six Nations. And so it's just being hosted by one of the traditional longhouses. It was just so incredible to just see other people's and hear other people's culture and language so alive and so thriving.
0: Okay, before we go on, I think I should be saying, Melina Labakan-Massimo, welcome back to What on Earth?
1: Thank you for having me.
0: Now, this training that you were doing, it was part of Indigenous Clean Energy's 2020 Catalyst program. Tell me about the program and the aim of it.
1: Sure. The 2020 Catalyst is a six-month intensive program. It's designed to support and propel participants, but also known as the Catalyst, to become clean energy leaders. So the aim of the program is to provide very practical skills, applied learning that equips Catalysts with tools they need to develop successful energy projects and build effective partnerships across the country. It's actually an award-winning program, and so it brings First Nations, Inuit, Métis, Catalysts to come into a network of mentors and coaching specialists and clean energy specialists to bring them into the clean energy industry. And then upon completion, the Catalysts have those skills and tools and resources they need to like maximize the social and economic benefit that communities gain from being a part of the clean energy sector.
0: And when you use the word catalyst, you're actually referencing, you mean people.
1: The participants, yes, the people.
0: Now, you actually were one of the very first to be trained yourself 10 years ago. I'm wondering if you could sort of go back in time. What do you remember the most about your experience then?
1: Well, I had just put up my first solar project that powers our health center back home. And so when I was asked to join the Catalyst, the first mentees of the program, I was like, I actually had a sense of relief and also like elation because I was like, oh my God, I'm not the only one. You know, being from like a northern remote community, you think you're the only one. And so I felt very isolated in my journey in the energy transition. And so meeting other people like me who are building climate infrastructure projects, I was just like elated to be around people who cared about these projects and talked about them, but were actually doing them as well. And so all of a sudden I was a part of a cohort that was from all parts of the country and we were able to learn together how to build projects and infrastructure and communities across the country.
0: And what impact did that have on your own work in clean energy?
1: Well, I was just at the beginning of my kind of journey. I had already been working on climate and energy issues for, you know, over a decade by then. But in clean energy, I was really helped me understand the process of what it takes to implement a project. You know, it takes often years, catalysts, to build a project, right? It goes from community.

0: any energy development, pre-feasibility studies, feasibility studies, environmental regulations and permitting. You learn about like construction and operations, site maintenance, you know, and then introduction to energy systems, what type of energy systems exist that communities can utilize to implement in their specificities of where they come from.
1: Wow, that's a lot.
0: It's a lot. And there's more. Like, there's more. That's why they call it a six-month intensive. Yeah, it's an amazing program.
1: So it sounds like it almost helped you. It gave you kind of staying power when you sort of became hooked up with all these other people who were doing the same thing.
0: Yeah, like learning how to be more effective in the implementation and becoming like a better project manager, so to speak, you know, really understanding what the like gaps are in when you're building projects. Because I was just like trial and error when I did my first one. And luckily it was successful. Luckily it's connected to grid. Luckily it's still running. But like, you know, like I literally was trial and erroring it at the time before the program.
1: It must be, though, that the graduates like yourself become sort of the support group for the ones that are coming along. You must have met so many other people who are doing things similar to you.
0: Yes, yes. And it's just amazing because then you get the honor of, you know, when you're a mentee, you become eventually a mentor. And that's what I've been able to come. And that's why I got to go back, you know, this spring.
1: Yeah, you're the trainer. What did you teach the group when you were in Six Nations?
0: Well, you know, it's because they're on their initial journeys, or some of them are already building projects, you know, but I was able to share my journey about why I did the work, why I was involved in the energy transition, the types of projects and organizations that I've built to address the climate crisis and why. And then we had mentoring sessions, so one-on-ones and with a group of them talking about, you know, what their projects they're going to build and, you know, what were the barriers that they were seeing potentially and ahead of making their projects a success. And then also we talked about Solar Energy 101, and I co-facilitated with the managing director of Sacred Earth as our, you know, because we implement solar. So we did a Solar Energy 101, but there was a Wind Energy 101, Geoexchange 101, District Energy 101, Bioenergy 101. So like learning about like the basics of each type of technology that exists that communities can utilize.
1: So it's been 10 years. What has changed over those years in terms of the training?
0: I mean, I feel like it's just gotten stronger, more effective, more profound in like the content. More and more people have come to support the program. So like the mentors aren't just people like me that are, you know, our past mentees, but also it's people that work in the industry as well that have done it for like, you know, 30, 40 years. And so it brings together just like such an incredible network of people. But I think at the heart of it, people actually just feel really held and supported and know where to go when they need to ask questions. And they can ask questions that are very hard questions, but also that they can get addressed. And, you know, I think what we're sometimes seeing in communities when we don't have those networks, we can't really vet other like companies or like consultants that sometimes give communities a run for their money, to be quite honest. And so we can often at that point become a network and start vetting people and who our communities work with.
1: So if my math is right, you've graduated about 200 people in the program at this point. What kinds of clean energy projects have they gone on to create?
0: Oh, man, so many. Like every time I come back to the 2020 Catalyst and talk to people, they're just doing so many renewable energies of all the different types of energy. They're advancing community energy planning. They're creating local employment. They're strengthening the energy sovereignty within our communities. And so there was one Catalyst specifically that I had talked to and was with, and Six Nations that have met over the years, who Drew Bernard, who's from Lennox Island in PEI. And Drew, you know, he's Catalyst from about, I think, 3 or 4 years ago. And when I talked to him about his experience, he said that it was such a life-changing experience because he, again, felt very isolated in his nation in PEI. And then he was already doing incredible work in his community. But then from the Catalyst, it gave him more courage to continue his work and start a business with another Catalyst. And it really changed his life in a very significant way. And so on top of the already incredible work he was doing before he became a Catalyst, he's now in the final stage of completing a solar farm, a wind farm, and a battery storage system for his nation. So It's just incredible to hear every stories like that. You're just like, wow.
1: Now, you just mentioned this, but I want you to talk about it a little bit more. Obviously, this is having an impact on clean energy, but how important is it for the communities to be able to control their own sources of power?
0: I mean, it's why I got into the work, because I felt like the visioning wasn't given and afforded to our communities. It was an imposed foreign system in this previous fossil fuel era. And with the renewable energy and energy transitions, we can make those decisions. We can go after projects. We can support them from within the community as opposed to a top-down approach. So for me, it's all about energy sovereignty. And I also spoke to the 2020 Catalyst Program Manager, Justice Morningstar, who runs this program. And she told me that specifically to this question, that this program isn't just about clean energy technology. It's about the building the confidence, strengthening Indigenous leadership, supporting communities in exercising their energy sovereignty and shaping their futures for generations to come. So the projects are meaningful because they are community-driven, rooted in community priorities, cultures, and values.
1: So more broadly speaking then, what role are Indigenous communities playing in the energy transition in Canada?
0: Broadly speaking, a lot. Indigenous communities and organizations are now Canada's second largest holder of clean energy electricity assets after utilities within projects in every region of this country. So these projects have generated over $8.7 billion in additional economic value for Indigenous nations and their partners across the country. And this was actually just calculated and reported by Indigenous Clean Energy's May 2026 national survey you can find online.
1: So this grand push within Indigenous communities, how does that compare to what you're hearing from the Carney government when it comes to the green transition? That was a big sigh, Melina.
0: It gives me cause for concern with what we're seeing. I think that the current government had an opportunity and still has. An opportunity to lead on accelerating the expansion of renewables in 2050, which we're seeing across the world, you know. But yet I'm seeing a lot of kind of backtracking and with the current direction. And right now I think we're seeing a bit of a tied to fraught version of a continued reliance on fossil fuels and the use of ineffective carbon capture technology that just actually prolongs the fossil fuel use in this country. And we're seeing, you know, even with the MOU with Alberta, which gives us yet another tar sands pipeline that really nobody wants except for the oil industry, that will cost more of our taxpayers' monies out of our pockets in the middle of an affordability crisis. It just makes me feel heavy-hearted. And, you know, I don't think whether there's another pipeline or not that's built, we are still going to be facing a climate crisis, and forest fires are coming every year and they're only going to get worse. And we really need to see real tangible climate action and not just renegotiating and weakening industrial carbon pricing that has, you know, will become ineffective because it allows for polluters to keep polluting. But instead, we really need to see the continued uptake of renewables and take the place of fossil fuels like we are seeing around the world. And so I think it's really critical that, you know, we don't see more pipelines and LNG in this energy transition, that we actually need to really implement renewable energy technology. And we need to see more climate action with tangible results, but also investment into all Canadians across this country.
1: And in that context, so you are celebrating the 10th anniversary of the Catalyst program this year. You've got some concerns about ongoing funding.
0: Yeah, that's the thing. And I think people are exuberant. They're really happy that the Catalyst, you know, this 2020 Catalyst program is now in its 10th anniversary. That means hundreds of catalysts across this country. But yet there is still serious concern for the federal funding to continue. And I talked with the Director of Learning and Capacity Building for Indigenous Clean Energy, Drew Denton, and he shared with me that the Clean Energy for Rural and Remote Communities, CERC, program funding is actually sunsetting next year in 2027. And so they're hopeful that there'll be a continued partnership with programs from the federal government because he's saying that this program demonstrates that Indigenous communities aren't just participating, but we're leading it. But, you know, these types of programs like 2020 Catalyst do their work best over the long term. So we need to see consistency in funding like this. So sustained commitment from the federal government would ensure that these pathways continue and send a clear signal that Indigenous-led clean energy leadership is a priority and not just a pilot project.
1: Okay, well then let's just for the sake of argument assume that the funding will continue. What are your hopes for the future of the program?
0: My hopes are that this program continues on for as long as Canada exists. that we need to see programs like this. The Catalyst 2020 is showing that it's making demonstrable impact in that it's actually addressing, helping this country address the climate crisis. It's giving communities the ability to be climate resilient in the climate crisis. And so I hope that this program continues on until, like, I'm an elder, that we will continue to see year after year more leaders in this sector advancing progressive energy policy and bringing renewable energy investments into alignment with Indigenous traditional ecological knowledge systems, climate science, and prioritizing public and Indigenous ownerships, because it's upholds the rights of Indigenous peoples and workers. And so this is what I hope to see continue and achieved across the country with programs like the 2020 Catalyst.
1: I'm just curious, who are the youngest people in the program? I just think about the young generation wanting to get involved.
0: When we started the first week, Justice Morningstar, the 2020 Catalyst program manager, actually said this is the highest youth participation they've had in the program this year.
1: And what does that say to you?
0: It shows that young people want action on the climate crisis. They are going to live the repercussions of our leaders today.
1: Melina Labakan-Massimo, thank you so much for your time.
0: Thank you for having me.
1: You heard Melina there saying she understands that the funding for the program will end in March of 2027. Natural Resources Canada will only say that no decision has been finalized. That's its term. But Melina's colleague, Drew Denton, says he's not getting the sense the program will be renewed. There are no discussions, he says, and no way to apply for future funding. Now, as I mentioned earlier, environmental groups are watching Ottawa's new moves with growing concern. One big one is part of the push for so-called major projects. The goal is to speed up approval by reducing what the government is calling red tape within the environmental assessment process. Ottawa says streamlining it is good for the economy and Canada's future. But some scientists say the government is trying to push these changes through quickly and quietly, with just a month for public consultation.
2: It definitely feels short and rushed to me. You know, I talk to a lot of scientists, people that work in this realm don't know about it, even though they should be consulted, including government scientists. I also talk to the general public and nobody knows about it. And I work with many Indigenous communities and they don't know about it.
1: Marie-Auger Mette holds the Canada Research Chair in Statistical Ecology. She's an associate professor at the University of British Columbia. One of the proposals that stood out to Marie could mean government can bypass laws that protect endangered species.
2: When a species is listed as endangered, the government is legally bound to protect the habitat that is critical for its survival and recovery. And under these laws, you're not allowed to have a project that would destroy this habitat or destroy it to the extent that it would increase their risk of extinction. And this is the exemption that they're trying to change, that, okay, even if we know that a species might go to extinction, we might decide that the project is so important that we will let that species go extinct. I think to me that's very shocking, because the Species at Risk Act is one of the very few laws that protect species that are doing really, really badly already.
1: Marie points to the southern resident killer whales off of BC's south coast as an example. Those whales are officially an endangered species, and that means they've got special protection for their habitat. But the proposed new rules could let the government decide if it's in the public interest to proceed with a project, even if it affects the orcas. And that's not the only significant change being proposed. Ottawa wants to give certain ministers the power to change other environmental rules for major projects if they see fit. And it wants to create special zones that are pre-approved for economic development. As well, some major projects could start construction before environmental assessments are finished. Some of these ideas, Marie says, amount to dig now, assess later.
2: And that's very concerning, because we know different projects, like a pipeline versus a wind farm, would have very different impacts on animals and the environment and humans, right? So it's concerning that for some types of projects, the impact assessment will no longer be done by an environment branch of the government, but by the branch that is linked to the development industry. So they kind of say that you could start construction before an impact assessment is done. And we all know that to start construction in for many of these big projects, the first thing you would do is likely plow down the land and remove all the tree. Once that done, what are you going to do? The habitat is destroyed. It's kind of already too late.
1: Now, Ottawa says it's still hashing out the details, but new legislation would not allow the government to suspend or remove environmental assessments entirely. And the Species at Risk Act, it says, will still apply, but it's considering an exception. It would allow it to ignore rules protecting at-risk species in order to get some projects approved. Still, it says the use of this new power would be, and this is a quote, narrow, subject to a high threshold, and accompanied by conditions to avoid, reduce, or mitigate impacts to the extent feasible. Marie and her colleagues say these proposals pit the environment against the economy at a time when Canada should strengthen environmental protections, not weaken them.
2: I also think that we're trading future job for jobs right now. We're trading future prosperity for Canada for prosperity in the moment. And it's much harder to come back from a destroyed habitat than to find a way to use it sustainably. I don't think removing a proper assessment of the impact that these projects will have on the health of Canadians and our environment now and in the future is red tape. I think it's actually needed. If anything, I think we need to make these laws stronger.
1: If you want to read more about this, the potential changes are listed online in a government discussion paper called Getting Major Projects Built in Canada. The proposals are open for public comment until June the 7th.

0: Hey, it's Laura. Spring is planting season in many parts of Canada, but as farmers work to get those seeds into the ground, some worry they won't have what they need to ensure there's a healthy harvest.
1: Farming is just one more industry facing collateral damage from the war in the Middle East. One reason? The rising cost of fertilizer.
0: Some of the most sought-after fertilizers are nitrogen-based. A third of the world's supply is shipped through the Strait of Hormuz each year. And Iran, a major producer, has had its fertilizer industry damaged by airstrikes. Jeff Harrison is chair of the Grain Farmers of Ontario. He says tough decisions have to be made because of the supply chain disruptions. And he's worried about the fallout rolling over to next season.
2: Of course, none of our fertilizer has been secured for 2027 crop. The Strait of Hormuz is still closed. Fertilizer is still tariffed at the federal level, focused on the Russian and Belarus region. So farmers are paying a premium for these inputs, and 2027 is an even worse picture.
0: But there's another side to this story. That stuff that everyone is trying to get their hands on is not only really expensive, it's the source of a lot of powerful greenhouse gas emissions.
3: Fertilizer use is responsible for so much nitrous oxide. It's equivalent to driving more than 2.5 million cars for a year.
0: And for years, farmers in Canada have been searching for the sweet spot. They want to cut emissions and cut costs, but they need to keep the food growing. Now a new product on the market claims it can do all three, using some of the simplest and oldest technology on the planet, lightning. I'm Laura Lynch, and this is What on Earth, where we bring you a world of climate solutions. Today on the show, we're asking whether lightning in a box could be a food security and climate solution, and maybe even save farmers some money. Story producer Jennifer Wilson is here with me today to help tell this story. Hello, Jen.
4: Hi, Laura.
0: So first of all, lightning in a box.
4: Mm-hmm.
0: I think we need to start by saying more about that.
4: Sure. So do you remember those novelty glass globes people used to buy? They have sort of a purple-colored lightning buzzing around inside of them.
0: Well, I actually more remember lava lamps.
4: Sure.
0: But, you know, I've heard of these ones that are, you just touch the glass. These little lightning bolts are actually kind of attracted to your fingers, and they took over from what I remember with lava lamps in that very niche section of the home decor market.
4: Yeah, they came in somewhere in the 80s. They were kind of a dorm room staple in the 90s as well. But if you can get that picture in your mind, think about the stuff inside these globes. We can call it lightning, or we can call it plasma. And that stuff, that

0: plasma is now being marketed to farmers as fertilizer. Stefan Breuder is researching plasma fertilizer in Quebec, and he's a professor of engineering physics at Polytechnique Montreal. And Stefan explained to me that when we, you know, a lot of people will know this, when you heat a solid, it turns to a liquid. When you heat a liquid, it turns to a gas. But when you add energy to a gas, we can make plasma.
1: Everybody has experienced this already. We know plasmas from nature. We know the sun, which is a plasma. We know lightnings and thunderstorms, which are plasmas. We know the aurora borealis, which is also a plasma.
0: So the sun, the aurora, there's one more thing to add to that list, which I thought was pretty cool. Stefan told me that, you know, when you shuffle across the carpet in your slippers and you touch a door handle and you get that little bzz, that little tiny electric shock, that is plasma igniting between your hand and the door handle.
2: I had no idea that this was all plasma. It's these little zaps, the aurora borealis, they're all different versions of what's happening inside those lightning globes. So how do you get from that to fertilizer?
0: Right. So plants love nitrogen and the air is full of the stuff, but the plants can't get at it. So lightning itself, true lightning in the sky, is a natural fertilizer because the energy in the lightning can take those nitrogen molecules in the air, convert them into a form that plants can actually absorb, nitrous oxide. That combines with rainwater to make nitric acid. It falls down into the soil and acts as a sort of liquid fertilizer. And this is something that farmers have observed for centuries, even if they didn't really understand what exactly was happening.
2: Well, how did farmers know it was the lightning and not just the rain that was helping the plants grow?
0: Well, they didn't observe the same changes in plant growth after just a regular rain shower. So farmers, you know, very early made the connection between lightning specifically and that green pop of lush grass that you would see following the storms. There are lots of records of this in old farmers' almanacs and farming lore that show that people really thought the sky was feeding the earth during storms. So coming back to what we're talking about today, there are now machines on the market and machines being used in research like Stefan's in Quebec. And the people making these machines claim that they do the same thing as lightning, but on a bigger and a more predictable scale. That noise that you're hearing right now is that plasma being made. It's one of the reactors inside these machines making that colorful purple lightning or plasma that you would see in the novelty globes. I got this noise from a video that was sent to me by Chris Nicolation. He's a farmer in Saskatchewan and he sells these lightning in a box machines in Canada. His company is called Nitro and it's the Canadian distributor for a US manufacturer called Green Lightning. You're going to hear that term green lightning quite a lot in this story. I'll just give you a little picture of how this works. So the green lightning machines are these large boxes about the size of three or four people standing together and they suck in regular air. And the plasma reactor, that's the thing that you just heard, that is inside the box, well, a number of them, and they do what lightning does. They break apart the nitrogen molecules to make nitrous oxide. They then send that into a special chamber where it gets infused into water to make nitric acid. And that's how you get a homemade liquid fertilizer.
2: It sounds like, in some ways, a pretty easy recipe. How many farmers are actually using these contraptions?
0: Yeah, so Chris said he's sold these systems to something like 83 farms across Canada. He also uses it on his own farm. And he says he's seeing pretty good results. But he says the machines have a bit of an image problem. Some farmers have been trying out the technology cautiously, but a lot of them just really aren't sure about it.
3: Typically, when guys get into this for the first year, it's more on a trial basis. It's not all the time, but 9 out of 10 times, and we encourage that because this is it's new, it's revolutionary, and 80-85% of farmers out there look at it as if it's snake oil.
2: Yeah, snake oil is a pretty bad image problem. What is it about it that's making farmers so wary?
0: Yeah, so I have been spending a lot of late nights on farming Reddit and farming forums this month. If you care to do the same, you will see comments like this everywhere. This is snake oil, it's a scam, it's a fraud. You'll see those pretty often. And I think one of the problems is that there is no peer-reviewed data to show that this works. It's really hard to measure how much nitrogen is actually in the product. This brand is also fairly new. It's been on the Canadian market since 2024. It's been on the US market since 2020. And so the evidence is really just

0: anecdotal from people who have bought it and say that it works for them. And so another comment that you see on these forums very often is when you hear the sales pitch that people like Chris are making, it just sounds too good to be true.
1: Your inputs into making the product is air, water, and electricity. So not using, you know, natural gas to make the nitrogen, you're not shipping it across the world. You're not hauling it from, you know, a retailer onto your farm. It's, you know, it's created on site where you need it.
0: But here's the thing, Laura, this product is new, but this isn't a completely new technology. It's actually based on a process developed in Norway in 1903 to mimic how lightning fixes nitrogen.
2: Wait a second, 1903? Mm-hmm. That means that this has been around for a very long time.
0: Yeah, it has. The Norwegian inventors back in the early 1900s actually built an entire fertilizer plant based on this plasma process. And they ran this plant off Norway's plentiful hydroelectricity. So at the time, this was absolutely groundbreaking. There were global food security fears at that time, and people were really optimistic about this process. It's called the Birkelandide process.
2: Birkelandide. Okay, well, why are we talking about it now? I mean, this is more than 100 years later, and yet people seem to be talking about it like it's something new? I mean, farmers must be asking the same question. If it really worked, wouldn't it be mainstream by now?
0: Yeah, and you see that on forums a lot. This is just Birkelandide. Like, we've already tried this. But Birkelandide started really strong in 1903, but a few years later, around 1910, a chemical process called Haber-Bosch came along. And this process turned out to be much more energy efficient, and it basically just wiped Birkelandide off the map. Haber-Bosch is the method that we use today. I'll tell you a little bit about how that works later, but basically it works really, really well. It makes really reliable nitrogen fertilizer for farmers. Still, it uses a lot of fossil fuel energy. That means higher cost, higher emissions. On top of that, the supply chain is really vulnerable. The war has shown that. So there are people out there saying, hey, let's bring Birkelandide back. And Chris Nicolation from Nitro, he admits, you know, this process still needs some work. He says he's constantly figuring out ways to improve the system. But every season that these machines run on real Canadian farms is another season of data for his company.
2: Okay, what are we hearing now?
0: Well, this is what it sounds like on those real Canadian farms at the moment. Lots of machines and lots of people working really hard to get seeds and fertilizer into the ground. I caught up with one of those farmers, Jordan Keep. He's in the middle of this process, and he's actually one of Chris's customers. So he is out there seeding right now, and he's using a green lightning or a plasma fertilizer unit on his fields. He farms south of Yorkton near the Manitoba-Saskatchewan border.
3: And we are cereal row crop farming, as well as oil seeds and pulses. I farm 450 acres by myself. With my partner, we farm between 1,800 to 2,000 acres, depending on the year. And we're a regenerative farm. We're trying to use regenerative practices to decrease our synthetic inputs.
0: So Jordan is using regenerative farming. That means he's focused on keeping his soil as healthy as possible for the long term, rather than trying to just max out his crop yield each year. So in a way, he's kind of the ideal early adopter for this product.
3: I have a heart for the environment and for nature, and I don't want to, you know, do any more damage than I can. So in my mind, if I can make it better and be able to afford to farm a different way, that's what was like the biggest buying point for us as well. Like, we want to limit our carbon footprint.
2: Okay, since he mentioned carbon footprint, can we just actually pause for a second to talk about that? Mm-hmm. Because you mentioned synthetic fertilizer is very emissions heavy to make. How significant are those emissions on a global scale?
0: Right. Well, first, let me say the Haber-Bosch method has been so important and transformational to our global food systems over the last century. It's really made, you know, food security possible for a lot of the world as populations grew. But having said that, chemical nitrogen fertilizer that it produces contributes about 2.1% of all of our annual greenhouse gas emissions throughout the life cycle. And 2.1 maybe doesn't sound like a lot, but just to give you a little sense of scale, that's more than the aviation industry. So it's very energy intensive, as you say. Natural gas is one of the key ingredients that goes into making this chemical fertilizer. Then fossil fuels also power the process of making it, and then fossil fuels are used to transport it all around the world as well. And even after production, chemical fertilizer causes emissions when

0: then it's put onto the fields. So when you mix it into soil, it gives off nitrous oxide, and that is a planet-warming gas that is 300 times more potent than carbon dioxide.
1: But if the plasma fertilizer is also adding nitrogen to the soil, why isn't it also adding nitrous oxide emissions?
0: Yeah, well, it is. It is adding nitrous oxide emissions, but the nitrous oxide is at a lower concentration. It's also infused into water. So the argument goes that, you know, once it's irrigated into the soil, it gets absorbed much better by the plants. The synthetic fertilizers are the opposite. They're more concentrated. They sit on the soil and not everything gets absorbed. In fact, a large portion is never used and just sits there emitting. Ottawa has specifically acknowledged the need to cut emissions from nitrogen fertilizer specifically in this country. And that's because Canadian farmers are using almost double the amount as compared to two decades ago. So those emissions have doubled as well.
1: Okay, so there's a climate case for the plasma fertilizer, but, you know, let's be honest, Jen, no one cares about that if it doesn't work, especially if we're talking about possible food insecurity and the United Nations has linked soaring fertilizer costs to higher prices for consumers and even food shortages. So you talked to the regenerative farmer. What did he have to say about his harvest?
0: Okay, yeah, it's a great question. So back to Jordan Keep in Yorkton. Last summer, he started using a green lightning fertilizer machine to replace some of the synthetically made nitrogen fertilizer he would otherwise have used. And he did a side-by-side comparison of synthetic versus plasma fertilizer in his first season. And Jordan really liked the outcome. In fact, he liked it so much, he bought a second machine to use this year.
2: The math on it was really good. So we kind of bought it on knowing to how it was going to work. So we kind of focused on one wheat field and we did a trial of synthetic versus the green lightning. And our green lightning side really took off. It looked like they were seeded same day, side by side, same field. And right from as soon as it popped out of the ground, the green lightning side had fuller rows. It looked like it was planted almost like a week ahead.
1: Well, that actually does sound pretty promising.
0: Yeah, it does sound pretty good, right? And let's remember that that was one season. And Chris at Nitro says the farmers like Jordan that are having this kind of early success are using what he called the right water. And by that, he means water with the right pH, the right amount of salts and minerals. So there's some work to do here, right? For some farmers, that means investing in water purification systems on top of buying a plasma fertilizer machine, which just by itself cost $60,000.
1: Wow.
0: Yeah.
1: that's no small investment.
0: Well, it can add up as well. Then you need to store the liquid fertilizer. There are some costs involved in this. But Jordan told me that, you know, the savings overall made this worth it for him. He estimates that, you know, when everything's calculated together, his plasma grown crop was more profitable by about $4 an acre because he didn't have to factor in the cost of that really expensive synthetic fertilizer. And for a little bit of context, remember, he's farming 2,000 acres.
1: So from what you're saying, though, he's still using the synthetic nitrogen fertilizer alongside the alternative. Mm-hmm. So he hasn't been able to give up the chemical fertilizer habit completely.
0: Right. Yeah, exactly. There doesn't seem to be anyone right now using only this plasma fertilizer on a commercial farm and having success. I think right now it's basically a supplement that reduces chemical fertilizer dependence. So in that sense, no, it doesn't work by itself right now and it doesn't get farmers out of the chemical fertilizer cycle, as you say. But here's another farmer, Doyle Weeb in Saskatoon. He's going into his third season now using the plasma machines, and he also said he's very pleased with the results.
3: I'm just so impressed because it's two different kinds of green, as you pointed out. The green from the environmental standpoint, yeah, that's a big one for me. Not everybody is going to come on board because of that, maybe, but the other green is the old-fashioned green that we used to have, green dollar bills that we used to go like this and say this is the green stuff, you know, and that's where I'm an economist. I look at the numbers, and this one, just the numbers just jumped out at me so well that we said, okay, and let's do it. And we're very happy so far.
1: Well, obviously, if green leads to green, then it makes life a lot easier.
0: We all love a little bit of green. And, you know, Doyle told me that he learned after the first season that he needs to run his machines year-round in order to make enough liquid fertilizer for the next spring. And then he needed to figure out how to store massive amounts of what is basically water throughout a Saskatchewan winter. So, as I said, it's taken some investment.

0: investment and time and adjustment, but he's out there recommending it already.
1: Because I don't understand how more people aren't excited about it. Talk to neighbors, talk to friends in different places, and I don't understand how people aren't getting more enthused about trying this.
0: And I do want to point out there are other companies out there working to get their version of these machines to market. But there are also companies in the US and in Europe that had started selling them and then ended up shutting down that part of their business. In particular, a Dutch company called Vital Fluid, they told me they stopped selling plasma fertilizer machines because they weren't efficient enough to justify the price. So there's still a lot to prove here, but the big difference seems to be that for now in Canada, Nitro is promoting these machines as supplements rather than outright replacements for chemical fertilizer.
2: So you said this product is on 83 farms in Canada out of tens of thousands of farms. It's only been around for a year or two, but Doyle thinks farmers should be really excited about it. But what about in the academic world? You mentioned there's research happening in Quebec on this. Are there other researchers who are interested in testing it?
0: I'm sorry to disappoint you. No, there isn't a flood of interest from academics in this either. But what I did find was some testing in the private sector. In particular, there's a farm called the PTI Farm in Illinois, and they test new equipment and products on the agricultural market, and then they share their findings online. And they are in their third season of testing Green Lightning plasma fertilizer on cornfields. One of their lead testers is called Jason Webster, and he made a YouTube video about this. He said that on organic corn, he had to use a lot, like really a lot of plasma fertilizer to keep his yield up, but it worked. And then on commercial, so non-organic corn, the plasma didn't work as well in terms of yield, but the difference wasn't really huge. It was about 4 to 7 bushels, and overall it was much cheaper. So he got a bit less corn overall, but he also spent much less money. Here is a bit of one of Jason's videos. It's on the Precision Planting YouTube channel. And in this video, he explains his cost savings compared to synthetic nitrogen.
3: A year ago, my nitrogen, my 32% UAN, was costing me $3.12 a gallon to purchase it from my local ag retailer. With this plasma technology, me making this nitrogen in the shop at the PTI farm, my cost was 4 cents a gallon. 4 cents.
0: 4 cents. Did you get that, Laura?
2: I got it.
0: And I do want to note, Webster says in his YouTube series that, you know, this plasma trial has been very controversial online. A lot of the farmers that follow him are still very wary about him even trying this out. And he is clear his trial is not finished and these results are not definitive.
2: All right. So are there others who are testing the process too?
0: Yeah, there was also a test run by a U.S. seed company called Bex. Again, there were positive results under certain circumstances. Under other conditions, the results weren't as good. So I ran this technology past Claudia Wagner-Riddle. She is a professor at the University of Guelph, and she's an expert in greenhouse gas emissions from agriculture. And she, you know, she didn't write plasma off completely. She said, yeah, maybe this works, but it's not really high on her radar right now because, again, there's no peer-reviewed data. And she also understands why it isn't high on the radar for a lot of working farmers or even why farmers might be outright skeptical.
4: We visited farms, especially in the prairies, where it's like a family of five, so wife, husband, maybe son and whatever, and they're running 20,000 acres.
0: And she says these kinds of farms are often shorthanded. There just isn't a huge window of time to get everything done. So it doesn't really leave a lot of room to think about adapting their entire system to accommodate a new way of working.
4: And I think one of the things it seems for this product is that it's in liquid form, which could be better, but you need to have a system to apply it. And then it's more dilute, which means you don't just apply it once. You don't want to be like, oh, I will apply some now and then maybe I need to apply more next week. They just want to get it done. So I think that is one part that we don't realize if you're not in farming. When you go and talk to a farmer and you say, oh, why, you know, why you're not using this? And they say, well, with the system I have, I can't.
2: Okay, so on top of all the hassle to adapt to a new technology, a lot of farmers in this country have really been through the mill in the last few years with extreme weather, drought, everything else that climate change is bringing. So I'm imagining there isn't always a lot of room for more risk, which is what we're talking about. So where does all of that leave a farmer who's looking at the cost of chemical fertilizer right now and then looking at the plasma fertilizer and wondering, is this even worth the gamble?
0: Yeah, well, I think there is some evidence that it works under a very specific set of conditions. And so you need to be able to create those conditions. You need to have some spare cash as well to make the initial investment. And then you need to be able to absorb losses if it doesn't work out for you or if you haven't got the conditions quite right that season. So, I mean, you've already pointed out a few reasons why not every farmer can afford to do that. And, you know, it doesn't work purely by itself yet. Or, well, it does work, but not efficiently enough for commercial use. If we go back again to Stefan Reuter, who's researching this in Quebec, he's been testing this for a few years on lettuce, and he is growing lettuce heads without synthetic fertilizers, but just not enough of them.
2: Oh, okay, so what did he tell you about the results he is having?
0: Yeah, well, he's actually growing in using a hydroponic system in a greenhouse, so very controlled conditions again. And so far, they are growing about 60 to 150 lettuce heads at a time. And just to put that into a little bit of context, a commercial hydroponic greenhouse in Quebec can produce about 15,000 lettuce heads every week.
2: That's just a drop in the bucket.
0: Just a wee drop in the bucket, exactly. So Stefan said if he scales his operation up to try to get even close to that level, it gets expensive very, very quickly. That's because those plasma reactors, you know, that we heard earlier, they need a lot of power to make fertilizer that's concentrated enough in quantities enough to work by itself. So those electricity bills, they start racking up pretty quickly.
2: So you end up with 60 expensive heads of lettuce. That is, yeah, that's not going to fly for a commercial farmer. The ones we've heard who are using plasma machines as a supplement, they're raving about cost savings. Seems to me you have to kind of hold on to that element. Is this perhaps a case of the technology just needs to catch up with the vision?
0: Yeah, perhaps. And no disrespect to Stefan's lettuces. I'm sure they're delicious. But he might say that, you know, that's what he's trying to do. He's trying to get the technology up to speed with the vision. He's not actually starting with the question of what gives the best yield and then working back from there. He's starting, you know, at the other end with the idea that plasma works. And if he and his team can get it to work really well, it could solve a lot of problems. But he's also realistic about how far this goes without bringing in the chemical fertilizer.
5: If we only want to replace fertilizer, we will have a hard time to do this with plasma. We need to have added benefit.
0: And Stefan says he has a threefold vision for the long-term added benefits. And those include reducing fossil fuel use, at least, if not eliminating it altogether. But the second one, his tests show that the plasma also has antifungal properties, so it could replace some pesticides too. So you're getting sort of into organic farming here. And then because this technology could run off solar or hydroelectricity, it can offer a lot of flexibility.
5: Medium-scale greenhouses that can, for example, be used in remote locations, especially Canada, you have remote communities. We have a technology that provides them with, let's say, nitrogen fertilizer when they need it, and it can make their food supply much more secure.
2: So big dreams for this technology, and it's going to be interesting to see how this year's plasma growing season goes and what the harvest becomes. Thank you, Jen, for this.
0: Thanks, Laura.
2: You've been listening to What on Earth on CBC Radio 1 and streaming live on the CBC News app. Just go to the local tab and press play wherever you are. You can also find and follow us wherever you get your podcasts. We're also on SiriusXM and the CBC Listen app. I want to tell you about something we've got coming up on a future episode of What on Earth. I'm sure you know we're only days away from the start of the 2026 FIFA Men's World Cup. A major sponsor is one of the world's biggest oil and gas companies, and that has some people concerned about the impact on the climate.
6: When we look at the Men's World Cup that is about to take place, it's the most polluting, it will be the most polluting World Cup ever. It will be the hottest World Cup ever as temperatures increase every year. Given the fact that it's expanded to 48 teams, it means 104 team matches. So there will be long haul, lots of long haul flights for teams, but therefore for fans as well. They're expected to be over 5 million people coming over to watch the game. So the emissions will be sky high. On top of that, like I said, because it's going to be the hottest World Cup ever with increasing temperatures worldwide, there's lots of heat risks that players, officials, but also fans will be exposed to. There are 16 venues, but 14 out of those 16 are likely to exceed dangerous heat levels. So for all of those reasons, I think it's more than right and justified that footballers speak out on this, because in the end, without players, you don't have a game.
2: We'll take a look at the relationship between fossil fuel companies and the world's most popular sport, soccer. That's coming up on What on Earth. And that's all for us this week. The What on Earth team includes Vivian Luck, Nick Logan, Danielle Piper, Jennifer Wilson, Matthias Wolfson, and Rachel Sanders. I'm Laura Lynch. Thank you for listening.
7: 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It comes to us from the Canadian Broadcasting Corporation.
8: Hi, it's Waleed Ali here from the minefield. Scott Stephens will be along after the news. In fact, no, he won't. He's already been along because the show that you're about to hear is The Minefield Live at the Sydney Writers' Festival on the topic of the return of nationalism and what it means. Is it a problem for democracy? Might it actually be a benefit? And exactly how would we go about figuring out which of those two things it's going to be, and what are the conditions for it perhaps being more productive than we might assume? So much to get into. See you soon.
9: ABC News, I'm Clive Huntsman. The US Defence Secretary, Pete Hegseth, is urging Europe to resist an invasion of migrants. He was speaking during commemorations in Normandy to mark the 82nd anniversary of the D-Day landings, saying Europe's beaches are being stormed once again, this time by dangerous ideologies.
10: When will European capitals do something about that invasion? Or is it too late? I pray not, and I believe not. The men who fought and died here restored freedom to Europe. That freedom must be maintained by this generation of leaders and warfighters, or what they fought for was merely temporary.
9: Meanwhile, Pope Leo has begun his trip to Spain by urging politicians not to seek short-term popularity by exploiting divisions. He criticised what he called the sterile simplifications often deployed in political discourse and urged leaders to respect human dignity.
11: Today, the temptation to gain popularity by fanning the flames of polarisation seems to have grown rather than diminished, and human dignity continues to be violated.
12: La dignidad humana no deja de ser violada.
9: Well, this American tourist sees the Pope's message as coming at a crucial time in politics.
13: I feel his message about peace and trying to bring our world together rather than apart is what not only our country needs, but our whole world needs. So I'm excited. He seems like a great human, and even though I might be on the Protestant side, I have a lot of respect for him and believe, you know, he's a man of God.
9: Kuwait Airport has fully resumed flights 3 days after it was hit by an Iranian drone strike. Attacks against the Gulf state and its near neighbour Bahrain have continued, with US forces in the region saying they'd shot down several drones and also ballistic missiles launched by Iranian forces. Here at home, locals have expressed shock and sadness at the death of a man killed by a shark off Western Australia's south coast. The 35-year-old man was spearfishing with his family at Michaelmas Island near Albany. He was taken by boat to a nearby marina where he was treated by paramedics but couldn't be saved. Local fisherman Norman Armstrong offered his condolences.
14: Certainly devastating for the family and friends, and certainly wouldn't like that to happen to anyone. Yeah, it's not a good thing to happen. So I feel sorry for them and my respect to them.
9: A home invasion in Sydney's southwest has left a young man with a severed hand and surgeons spending hours trying to save it. The ABC's Pablo Vinales has the latest from the scene.
15: Police say four masked men armed with knives, including a machete, knocked down the door of this Banksia Road home in Greenacre. Inside were a mother and father, their two teenagers and the 23-year-old son. They forced him to open a safe, then fled with a large sum of money. Emergency services arrived shortly after and rushed the injured victim to Liverpool Hospital. Police have scoured the scene, searching for evidence and any CCTV vision. The victims are not known to police, but they run a prominent local business in Western Sydney. A brutal invasion now under investigation.
9: Tennis now, and the Russian player Mira Andreeva has won the French Open women's title in Paris. The 19-year-old beats Poland's Maja Falenska, the first qualifier to reach the women's French Open final. And in the NRL, the Gold Coast Titans snapped a five-game losing streak, defeating local rivals the Brisbane Broncos 28-23 at Lang Park. Brett Sprigg reports.
16: Scores were level before Adam Reynolds nailed a field goal in the 72nd minute, but the Broncos' one-point lead didn't last long after a chip-and-chase try from Gold Coast fullback Keanu Kinney 4 minutes from full-time. When the Broncos had one last chance to win it, Kinney in defence batted the ball dead to prevent a Reece Walsh try. The Titans break their losing streak and now condemn the defending premiers to their own handful of consecutive defeats. Earlier in Townsville, the Dolphins beat the North Queensland Cowboys 40-14. Brett Sprigg, ABC Sport, Brisbane.
9: In the AFL, Port Adelaide narrowly defeated West Coast at Perth Stadium, watched by ABC Sports.
17: Port Adelaide are back on the winners list and Perth Stadium falls into a dull, quiet hush. And the only noise being made is from the power fans at one end of the ground who are waving the flags. Port Adelaide defeat West Coast by 6 points.
9: And Australia's Matildas have lost 1-0 to Mexico in Newcastle. Mexico's first victory over the Matildas in more than 20 years. ABC News.

0: You listen to that. I mean, just spontaneous applause. Hello there. Welcome to The Minefield, a show where we try to make the familiar strange and the strange familiar. How about that?
1: High five.
0: For a very different way of starting the show. I'll explain maybe why I said that in a second. Waleed Ali is my name. Scott Stevens is my co-host as we come to you live from the Sydney Writers Festival at Carriageworks on Gadigal lands. Hello, Scott.
2: Hey, Waleed.
0: I opened with the familiar strange and the strange familiar. Do you remember where that came from? Do you have any recollection? You're looking at me in the most quizzical way.
2: I mean, I know that I've said it.
0: Yeah, so I happened to be listening to one of our old shows the other day,
2: which
0: I rarely do. I was really bored. And I, and because, you know, normally I start the show by saying where we negotiate the ethical and moral dilemmas of modern life. And I said, I really don't like that. Mm. And I've been looking for an alternative. And you volunteered that alternative, and I'd completely forgotten you'd done it. And so now there we go. I've done it.
2: Well, I will just say that you often quote me without acknowledgement.
0: Is that right?
2: Yep. It's really good to hear you actually, you know.
0: Acknowledge.
2: Yes, put me in a footnote.
0: That's, yeah, right.
2: That's good.
0: Okay.
2: I'm happy.
0: I'm sorry I do that.
2: No, it's fine.
0: I guess, you know.
2: We've been doing this for 12 years. If something hadn't rubbed off, I'd
0: be
2: really.
0: Sometimes you just forget what you're actually, your own thoughts actually are. So today's topic, I mean, you normally set up the topic. I don't know how you want to do it other than to say this is incredibly prescient is probably the best word to use to describe it at the moment. If you had to conceive of our political moment, well, it's so fracturing and so fractured that there are many, many ways you could do it. But I think today's topic probably captures the heart of perhaps the inspiration and the anxiety that so many of us are feeling at the moment. How do you want to frame it for us?
2: We're talking about nationalism, and let me just register my disagreement with the way that the show, this session, has actually been framed by the Writers' Festival.
0: Oh, I love this. Bite the hand that feeds us.
2: Yeah.
0: This is exactly... You should do it.
2: It's supposed to be talking about the return of nationalism. Nationalism never went anywhere. Nationalism is a pathology that is inherent to the condition of the life of a nation state. Nationalism as such is actually, we often refer to kind of atavistic nationalism, nationalism as an old hatred that has come back.
0: Nativism?
2: Nativism, atavism. Nationalism is a distinctly modern phenomenon. It is a pathology of the modern world. It's a pathology that emerges from the creation of, the invention of the nation state. So the idea that nationalism is something that kind of comes in and then goes out like the tide, I don't quite see it like that. If you want to think about the passions that unite and that complicate the life of a people together in this thing that we call a nation, nationalism, I think, can better be thought of as this strange bundle of emotions that's always beneath the surface. It's always there, and sometimes, instead of coming out and going in like the tide, sometimes I think it swells. Sometimes it gathers steam and power beneath us.

0: and it crashes. The question is, what are the conditions in which nationalism breaks into view? If you want to think about peaceful liberal democracy as being a symptom of peaceful, relatively prosperous times.
1: When you say it's a politics for that time, do you mean it is designed only to be applied in that moment? Do you mean it's a politics that promises that moment and that that moment will be everlasting? Are you saying that the minute we don't have prosperity, we have some kind of economic threat or whatever it might be, some sense of precarity, we're no longer liberal Democrats?
0: I think political liberalism does promise prosperity, and it also responds in kind to prosperity by reassuring people that there's room enough for us all, that there's not so much scarcity that there's enough to go around, that you can place jealousy, fear, hatred, envy behind you, or you can at least put it back on the shelf.
1: Even in difficult times?
0: That's the promise. But I think what's really complicated is that when things get scarce, nationalism, it seems to me, is born in the theater of threat.
1: That's when the wave appears.
0: That's when the wave swells and appears. This is the really complex thing, though, it seems to me, about nationalism.
1: Mm.
0: That while it is a response to threat, it does two things simultaneously. First of all, it has to simplify the nature of that threat. This is where nationalism and populism, I think, do overlap with one another quite significantly. There is something about populism that is satisfying precisely because it simplifies both the response and the nature of the threat. So one of the ways that nationalism simplifies the nature of the threat is by bundling that threat together as at once an external threat. We are experiencing this scarcity because of that threat, because that external enemy, that external other is impinging upon our territory, constraining us or constraining the freedoms that we would otherwise have, constraining the prosperity, taking away something that should, could, must otherwise be ours.
1: This is the nationalism of wartime or the nationalism of some kind of economic, say hypothetically a very powerful politician of a foreign nation was imposing tariffs on you, on your nation, then you might have a nationalist impulse.
0: Sure.
1: Is that what you mean?
0: It is.
1: Okay.
0: However,
1: yeah.
0: Nationalism is a Janus-facing phenomenon.
1: Yeah.
0: So it faces externally, the external threat, but then it casts that threat internally, especially when the neighbor, the threat, is not a proximate neighbor, is not a proximate threat. So then you begin seeing the reason we don't have this prosperity, the reason there isn't enough housing, the reason we don't, petrol prices are too, the reason these things are as they are is because something external has infiltrated us internally. Nationalism is the result of, and it is an internally projected vision of, the internal consistency, the identity of the nation. That's why I think George Orwell, I'm not always an Orwell guy, but on nationalism, I think he's exactly right. George Orwell described nationalism as a hunger for power tempered by self-deception.
1: But also a self-deception on what the nation can do. So I think about this in the context of, let's go straight to the United States. The way in which the United States wages war, for example, and we're seeing it now, and it seems to have become a tradition of the presidential office that you undertake a war that you think will be easy to win, and then you end up being bogged down in a war that you cannot win because you have overestimated the capacity of what your military might can do, either because when you're not in the office, you don't realise it, but then you sit in the Oval Office and you see all the magnificent toys that you have at your disposal and you think, oh, we're the most powerful army in the history of the world, we can achieve anything. And then it doesn't work out that way. By having a simplified sense of self, but also, what do we call it, delusions of grandeur, a false sense of that self's own greatness.
0: A simplification of action as well, yeah.
1: Yeah, well, that's probably true. And an instinct in favour of force, on the understanding that that is sufficient and that you have that level of sovereignty. And it's twinned with this sovereignty thing. I'm a bit conscious of the fact, though, that in this whole conversation, I mean, we've launched straight into a conversation about nationalism. At no point have we really defined it. You've spoken about it in as something that only really exists alongside a Westphalian political structure. So the birth of the nation state gives rise

0: to this concept of nationalism. But at the same time, you've spoken about it as a thing that's always there, as though it's part of an inherent thing in the human condition. So,
1: not the human condition. I mean, it may well be part of the human condition, but it's certainly part of the condition of life within the nation
0: state. So the Westphalian condition.
1: Yeah.
0: Okay. Aren't we really just talking about the Westphalian expression of tribalism, which is ancient? Or are you saying there's something peculiarly different about nationalism?
1: Let's just make another differentiation here, by the way.
0: Yep.
1: We often think of nationalism as a form of love of nation, a particular attachment to nation. But there is a form of attachment to what we could otherwise call the patria, one's own place, one's own people, the particular palette in which Australia is colored.
0: So you want to distinguish nationalism from patriotism here?
1: I think it has to be, although yeah. I do see patriotism as a kind of way station on the way to nationalism. There are ways that patriotism, especially given the fact that we're around the corner from this orgy of self-congratulation that's coming with the United States' 250th anniversary on the 4th of July. I mean, there's something overtly patriotic about that, but in a way that is so ostentatious, that's so tasteless, that I think it actually tips over into something else. That's probably another conversation for another day.
0: It's a 4th of July show. We should
1: probably do that one,
0: Scott. That'll be fun.
1: But what I think is interesting with the nation, pre-Westphalian nations did have a certain degree of diversity within communities. Many people within those communities mightn't have had a claim on equality or recognition, but their place within that society was at least secure. Within Westphalian conditions, and here we're just talking about the invention of the nation state, where suddenly you no longer simply have a geographically or ethnically bounded group, but you have something where a claim of identity is impressed upon this group of people.
0: And made coextensive with political arrangements. Which are fixed.
1: Which means when you then combine that with, say, ethnic claims, where belonging to this community is based on ethnicity, or you have religious claims, where your secure place within this community is on the basis of your adherence or being part of the majority religion, for instance, then it means falling out of that community is disastrous. It's not that you no longer simply don't have equality, it's that you also run the risk of being purged from the community as a whole.
0: That's the tribalism bit.
1: It is, but when you expand that, and then when you add that to certain political arrangements where the life of the nation is reflected in and safeguarded by the ruler over that, I think you do have a difference of order, a difference of extent, that ends up being a difference in kind.
0: What's the difference in kind?
1: Because I think a tribal chieftain is fundamentally different from, for instance, El Duce. A tribal chieftain is fundamentally different from a king, where the extent to which that king is able to hold sway over the extent of the well-being and the prosperity of the nation as a whole, I think you do have something that is fundamentally altered. And it does mean that the ability then to fall out of the nation, to be able to fall out of the well-being of the tribe, and it also means that the consequences of exile, of exclusion, simply become disastrous.
0: I'm just not sure I see the difference. The consequences of exclusion out of a tribal system can be disastrous as well. That's one of the reasons exile was one of the most severe pre-modern punishments, because it was effectively a death sentence. Anyway, maybe this is a dead end and we're just arguing over whether there is something essentially different or not. Either way, the political arrangement means that there is something slightly different about it. Maybe then it's worth grinding out, at least briefly, the very idea of the nation state, which you've spoken about there. But the logic or the, I was going to say ethos, it's not really an ethos, but the characteristic that defined the nation state in the Westphalian imagination, at least, was its homogeneity. Mm. So we go from a period, a pre-Westphalian period of empires, of borders being really not borders at all, frontiers. They would move, there would be military excursions to expand the frontiers or to defend them or whatever it might be. Often they were the same thing in the imagination of rulers because they were always moving. So if you weren't raiding, you were going to get raided, all this sort of stuff. Europe ends up in this situation with, you know, the 30 Years' War and the 80 Years' War and the 100 Years' War. Religious markers, identities, and so on are part of that conflict. So the Westphalian solution is to say, all right, let's make the borders fixed. Let's establish a norm of sovereignty. You can't interfere with me. I can't interfere with you. Internal affairs exist

0: now as a thing, so I'll just leave that to you. But in order to do that, I need to say that there is something essentially different about the people in this parcel of land from the people in that parcel of land. And let's say then that if we cast that forward into modernity, there becomes something in the imagination of the nation state. I mean, the clue is in the title. It's nation. So a nation is, you know, a people who share a particular essential thing, and the state. And the nation and the state become merged as the one thing. Nations have existed before states, and or before the nation state, and states have existed before the nation state, but now you have them together. Okay, so we understand that idea, and what that should mean, and this was, you know, I've said this before, I'm sure, this was, you know, Ulrich Beck's famous formulation of it. If I knew the colour of your passport, I could tell you the colour of your skin, probably what church you went to, what language you spoke, etc. There's an identity between, but identity in the sense of it being identical. And then the nations of Europe get born out of that. Of course, it doesn't make any actual sense. Well, sorry, that's not true. It doesn't reflect reality as it exists. There's a lot of linguistic and cultural and ethnic diversity within these nation states. Sometimes that had to be made real through the suppression of certain languages or minorities or whatever. But all this was pursuing what we might call the mythos of homogeneity within the nation state. Okay.
1: Which also usually involves the projection of a past. That this nation exists not by accident, but on purpose.
0: And that it's somehow natural.
1: Yes.
0: And if you want to see how this can play out in all sorts of very strange ways, probably you look no further than what the European powers ended up doing pursuant to this kind of idea, although with different motivations, I think, in the Middle East, where you have a whole lot of countries that don't really correspond to these sort of, what would you call them, natural boundaries, but get treated as though they should in some sort of way. And that plays out endlessly. You know, the disaster of the invasion of Iraq is an example of that. We can have that conversation ad infinitum. All right. But that takes us to a question that I think is interesting. We live in hyperdiverse societies. People of different cultural inheritances, people of different religious commitments or irreligious commitments or lack of commitments. So we live in this thing that complicates any narrative of homogeneity. In response to this grows up a new version of nationalism, which probably doesn't really deserve the name nationalism. Deserves not the right word, but you see what I'm saying. Which is to say, instead of regarding the nation or nationalism as an ethnic thing, let's regard it as a civic thing. And if you read the literature on this, the two polar opposites of this that are always given are there's Germany, on the one hand, which is ethnic nationalism, so ethnically nationalist that until, what, this century, you couldn't be a German citizen without a blood connection. So to be German was to be Germanic, and there had to be a blood connection. And then the opposite end was this civic nationalism idea embodied in the United States, where to be an American is really saying a political thing. You can have as many hyphens as you like. You can be Irish-American, African-American, whatever. But you're still American because the American claim is not an ethnic claim, it's simply a civic claim. It's a declaration of where your taxes go as much as anything else, or the rights that you have pursuant to or under the Constitution, whatever it might be. And yet we're having this conversation today, Scott, because of if we are to talk about the return or the rise of nationalism, we're really talking about it emerging in places like the United States, because that's what is influencing us. Does that mean the civic nationalism thing was always anemic? Does it mean the civic nationalism thing is dead? What is it about the conditions of the United States, which is meant to be civic nationalism par excellence? What is it about that that has given rise to what the Writers' Festival, in your view, mistakenly, has referred to as nationalism's return?
1: One of the fathers of the notion of what came to be known as cosmopolitan nationalism. Yes, cosmopolitan nationalism.
0: It sounds a contradiction in terms.
1: But it's actually not.
0: Right.
1: Is the 19th century Italian political philosopher Giuseppe Mazzini. He had, I think, quite a remarkable notion of what it means for nation to be nation and the various ways that nations can go wrong. If you think about, and this is a derivation from Mazzini, if you think about self-confidence or a certain degree of appropriate self-love as being the necessary condition for a human being to better themselves, to improve. If you think you're a piece of trash, chances are you're not going to do your best to engage

0: in some kind of moral betterment, or you're not going to sort of strive too much to get your life together. There's a certain base of self-love, of self-respect, let's just call it, that you need to build on in order to achieve a certain aspiration. Mazzini saw a certain love of patria, a love of place, a love of people, a love of one's own, an attachment to a particular place, as not just the condition for nations to achieve a degree of contribution to humanity as a whole. And he actually interestingly saw the division of nations as being equivalent to or analogous to the division of labor. Everybody has to do their own thing, and by doing your particular thing, you contribute to the betterment of the entire situation. Mm. But as soon as that end of the betterment of all becomes decoupled, as soon as, to use the Augustinian phrase, as soon as nations turn in on themselves and seek their own betterment at the expense of everybody else, as soon as national wealth, national well-being, national pride, national accomplishment becomes a zero-sum game, where I win and it has to be necessarily at the expense of other people losing, as soon as the telos of a nation turns in upon itself and it becomes self-reinforcing, both in terms of the nation's origin, we are here out of sort of sheer organic necessity, or we're here by providence, we're here because God put us here. When that then is met by, and the only thing that we have to live for, is our own self-serving, our own prosperity, our own wealth, there's something about the very idea of nationhood that goes deranged. You could even think of it as a form of almost group narcissism, where you are so detached empathetically from other people that their well-being no longer rates for you. You know, it's really interesting to me that Giuseppe Mazzini really did buy into a kind of Kantian idea that each nation, before it acts, should ask itself, if all other nations did what we are doing, would humanity as a whole be better or worse? And this, I think, is ultimately the most perfidious thing about nationalism. Nationalism breeds nationalism. If you are a nation that asserts itself over and against other nations, then it doesn't engender peacefulness or generosity on the other side of the border. It creates the same pathology that you yourself or one's own nation. The problem is when civic nationalism is predicated on the existence of a certain majority that has to be in power for the entire thing to work, it's very easy for that form of majoritarian patriotism or majoritarian democracy that is fundamentally either intolerant of or only tolerant of minorities insofar as those minorities stay minorities.
1: Yeah. Yeah. I have a bit of a problem with...
0: I know.
1: I think there are issues with the Mazzini formulation. What is there in that that is to prevent me from saying, well, therefore, if I go around invading countries that embody ideals that I regard as retrograde, I am doing something that all countries should be doing for the benefit of humanity? In other words, it disguises all these questions about what constitutes a positive contribution to the community of nations, shall we call it, whatever it is. I just think that there is something there that is so easy to overlook in that sort of formulation.
0: Well, I mean, here, Mazzini did put a very high premium on the importance of economic exchange. Yeah. He was very, very worried about the tendency of putting up the drawbridge of isolationism, effectively. Yeah. But I think he did place a very high premium on the capacity of civilizations or of cultures in conversation with one another, the ability of that conversation over time and in non-threatening or in non-antagonistic arrangements, yeah, as having ways of establishing connections that would give rise to mutual recognition.
1: Until the rubber hits the road, This is The Minefield on ABC Radio National. We're live at the Sydney Writers' Festival, by the way, which is all sorts of fun. Waleed Ali is my name. Scott Stevens is my co-host. And we have a guest, Scott, and it's always your job to introduce the guest, but this time they get to come onto a rousing reception from a live audience, which is wonderful. Oh, we haven't even said his name. Now, this is amazing.
0: Ordinarily, we wouldn't actually be willing to share the platform with a nationalist. But if they happen to be a Canadian nationalist...
1: Yeah.
0: and a self-described reluctant Canadian nationalist to boot. I suppose we can maybe make an exception. David Moskrop is a Canadian political columnist and commentator. He's the author of the book Too Dumb for Democracy and of the forthcoming On Nationalism. David, welcome to the minefield.
2: I don't think you need me.
1: No.
2: I think I was just backstage furiously taking notes. I thought I had to rewrite the book.
1: Are you sure? Because you brought on a coffee, which makes me think you needed to be woken up.
2: No, this is bourbon.
1: Oh, okay.
2: So, you know, Canadians aren't allowed to be proud. We have to be apologetic by design. So we're not meant to be boastful. So it's an awfully curious thing when Canada faces an external aggressor who happens to be the global hegemon, a power with whom we cannot live without, but a power with whom we also can't live. So just to set the stakes, Canada, 80% of our trade goes stateside. It's worth about $800 billion to $1 trillion a year, which is pretty serious money in Canada. Defense integration, deep. Cultural integration, deep. Personal integrations, deep. And yet the United States is at once an aggressor, threatening Canadian sovereignty. And within a nation-state system of sovereign nations, we think, well, hold on a second, we had a bargain here. We get to decide how we live over here, you decide over there. And so in Canada, we've had this sort of surge of a civic nationalism, which is operated at a commercial level. We're not going to buy Yankee stuff. At a kind of cultural level, we're going to boo the Star-Spangled Banner. At a political level, the Liberals won because of Donald Trump. They were headed for extinction. And now there's a nation-state building project going on in Canada. And at a kind of performative level, we're putting... I once picked up a can of gravy, and it was called Americano gravy. And what makes this such a caricature is I was going to make poutine with it, which is a Canadian delicacy. And I marched it back and put it on the shelf and said, I'm not going to buy American gravy, I'm going to buy Canadian gravy. Mm.
1: Wow, the Australian applauding in the front rows.
2: And so there was this performative element to it as well, because at the same time, Canadians were spending more into the American capital markets than at any other time in our history.
1: Sorry, explain that.
2: So we were investing billions upon billions of dollars into the American stock market, into American infrastructure. We're building American Coast Guard cutters in Canada. The Canada pension plan, the state pension plan, investing heavily in America. But we were putting the gravy back on the shelves.
1: Yeah.
2: But so we're working through this, and this conception of the Canadian nation emerges. But it is fascinating because it is in response to an external aggressor, which you were talking about earlier. You need to have boundaries for there to be a nation within which to define oneself. But it was only in relation to the American aggressor. We didn't care about the rest of the world. And so we're now figuring out what that means.
0: But proximity has something to do with that.
2: Everything to do with
0: it. The fact that it's on the other side of the border.
2: Everything to do with it. It is the world's longest undefended border for the moment. And so we had to figure it out. But here's why I think nationalism, as Foucault might say, isn't good or bad, it's potentially dangerous. The surge of energy, of identity with the nation, with the state, I should say, as such, or with the Canadian cultural community, is such that we now have a lot of capital. I mean, political capital, social capital, to get things done. We want to build the Canadian nation. And
1: sorry, can I just interrupt? When you say we, do you mean the Canadian government with respect to Canadian citizens, or do you mean in the world? What do you mean?
2: The Canadian government, but with the either tacit or express permission of the people. That was,
1: right.
2: Everyone in Canada sort of agreed we have to do something now.
1: Right. So the Canadian government basically has a license that has been conferred upon it by these circumstances to do great public works, effectively, of nation building.
2: Yes, right. But in a fun twist that no one in Canada really picks up on, it's by private-public partnerships, basically underwriting private capital projects right. to build these things, but to call it Canadian.
1: Yeah.
2: And I'm sure some American companies will bid on contracts and get it. So you see the problem. But what's fascinating, and I think what is an important distinction between, say, a patriotism that is love of country as such versus a civic nationalism, which is a love of a kind of civic nation collection, is that there's a sociological grouping here, I think, of the Canadian nation, which is broadly inclusive, that's premised on values, on institutions, and on the conception of a welcoming country in which you can become Canadian no matter where you're from. And once you do, once you subscribe to these broad values, you're now part of this civic nation that has its institutions of which you can be proud. And now when you have this reaction to the United States, now we can start spending, both literally and figuratively, on building up the country. And so I think as a force, this nationalism is potentially very useful because it gives license to do great things.
1: Mm.
2: Or terrible things. And therein lies the risk.
0: All right. Here's my concern, though. I mean, I have concerns on all sorts of different levels.
2: Yeah.
1: No. That's not about what you said. Scott just has concerns.
0: Yeah, I just have concerns.
2: Okay. I am a doctor. Not that kind of doctor, but I am a doctor.
0: So one of the things that pluralist democracies have been struggling with forever is how to accommodate the sense of the substance that we need to share in order to remain diverse and yet together. This would be the principle of civic agreement that ensures that even though we come from different places, the bonds that bind us together vertically, that which we buy into, that which we assent to, that which we confess to be true, these are tight enough or thick enough that it sustains ever-widening diversity. But if you then were to retain vibrant diversity so that what it means to be Canadian, what it means to hold on to the values that we can remain proud of in the face of who we are at this particular moment, at the snapshot of time, that what it means to be Canadian is left just enough open for redefinition. So someone who's affected me very deeply, the moral philosopher Raymond Gaita, said that there can be no conversation about, for instance, reconciliation in this country that isn't by reconciliation with Indigenous peoples, that isn't by definition open to redefining what it means to be Australian in the first place. Any civic conversation has to be open-ended in the sense that we need to be able to respond to that which constitutes us at this particular moment.
1: As opposed to an ethnicized conception, yes, of the self, which is biologically closed.
0: Either ethnicized or, as long as this majority remains in the majority, we're fine.
1: Yeah, yeah.
0: As long as everybody else is
1: same,
0: down the
1: same idea, though, yeah.
0: Same thing. So nationalism, by any name, with any prefix, adjoined with any other word, is still struggling, it seems to me, with that tension. How can we open ourselves to redefinition, given who we are at this particular moment, given the particular makeup of what constitutes this particular Canadian we? How can we hold on to that which we are proudest of and still be genuinely responsive to who we are at this moment? And this is where I think the predominance of hate of that which is on the other side of the border. It seems to me you can't have nationalism without a particular quantum of hate. And as soon as hate, as soon as antipathy or fear or dread of the other on the other side of the border, or the other then that's reflected within our midst, as soon as that becomes, as soon as that circulates within the national bloodstream, it has a corrosive effect. It is like a cancer within the political bloodstream in a way that I think most forms of patriotism are not. Patriotism is about holding on to that which we love most because it is what is most distinctly ours. The introduction of hate, I just don't see how it can be contained, even when it's directed against an object of as worthy of hate as the United States is.
2: Well, Canada has solved this problem. If I can be, can I, if I can go against
1: this
2: type,
1: is a very arrogant thing for a Canadian to say.
2: Canada has solved this because you're a student of Aristotle. So Aristotle has this conception of catharsis. It's sort of what acting is often. It's a cathartic way of expressing and sometimes expiating these feelings. In Canada, we just channel all that hate through hockey. And then it's fine. But I think you've solved your own riddle to a certain extent. And said, well, how can you have these conversations about diversity and disagreement? And I'm a deliberative Democrat, and I believe all questions ought to remain open within rough boundaries. Hmm. You know, fascist comes and says, we want to be fascist. You say, okay, that's outside the boundary. We do that by saying, okay, well, we're going to fold that procedural commitment to keeping things open into our conception of the nation. that keeping these things open and renegotiating them through, say, the arrival of folks around the world, through adopting deep multiculturalism, nation-to-nation relationships with indigenous people, that's actually part of it. And that

0: constitutes one of these national institutions that we want to fight for and we value. And I agree with you that it does require a certain opposition to an external force, because it's driven by the fact that in this world there are certain ways of living that are different from place to place. Mm. But my argument is, as long as we're in a system of sovereign nation states, which we are for the moment, then we need that nationalism because it's baked into the sovereign state system, that we're not going to have a kind of single world government that can overcome all of these differences. I think the EU has proven that even at that scale, it's extraordinarily difficult to do, so forget about it at the world scale. And that national commitment to building out within a sovereign state how we want to live together and being proud of that is tremendously important and necessary. And if you were to change the whole structure, you might be able to get rid of it. But I don't think you can change the whole structure.
1: You're listening to The Minefield on ABC Radio National. Waleed Ali is my name. Scott Stevens is my co-host. The voice you heard there just belongs to David Moscrop, Canadian political columnist, commentator, and reluctant nationalist. We're live at the Sydney Writers' Festival. David, what you're saying, I think, will be difficult to accept for the Australian ear. Mm. And the reason I say that is we're right in the middle of that battle, I think, in some ways, in this country. And we don't share a border with the United States, and we haven't made an enemy of the United States in a way that makes us a rallying force.
0: Just give it some time.
1: Yeah, well, that might be right.
0: You'll get...
1: Sorry, are you planning on dragging the continent all the way across?
0: We can use all the help we can get right now.
1: Yeah, fair enough. No, but so I think there's a very interesting thing that's been going on in Australia in the past, certainly couple of years, probably since the Albanese government, the current Labor government, took over. And that is that Anthony Albanese has been trying to instill a sense of and talk a language of progressive patriotism that I think very much mirrors what you're describing in the Canadian context. And it's not necessarily winning. I don't know that it's losing. I think it's hard to tell. But all the political energy is not there. The political energy is very much on what you would call the populist right. Exactly how nationalist that is, as opposed to just disillusioned, is an open question to me, but it's definitely there.
0: Can I ask you a quick question in relation to this?
1: Of course.
0: I mean, what's the premise of One Nation? Is it returning to a kind of, Because it sounds, is it a return to a kind of pre, quote-unquote, woke Australia or a white conception of Australia or a kind of British conception of Australia? What's the premise?
1: It's very hard. It depends a little bit on what you want your question to mean. So do you want it to mean what has One Nation been talking about for 30 years? Or do you want it to mean what is it that's driving people there right now? And I think they're probably quite different things.
2: Okay, that's true.
1: So if you take One Nation at their word, I don't want to do a whole political history lesson, especially in front of a crowd of Australians who would already know this, but Pauline Hanson is a disendorsed member of the Liberal Party, the Conservative Party, in the 90s. She gives a maiden speech in Parliament which talks about her fears about Australia being swamped by Asians.
0: Yeah.
1: That gets updated when she returns to Parliament in 2016, was it? Now we're being swamped by Muslims, but the rhetoric is the same. So there is a conception of the nation as an Anglo nation that lies at the heart of it. Very tough stance on immigration, really, really hates Islam and Muslims, wants a royal commission into Islam itself. That's the royal commission Muslims get in Australia.
0: Oh, my Lord.
1: So that's the language. Often polling around, 4 to 6%? Suddenly polling at somewhere between 20 and, let's say, 28%. But when people who are parking their vote with One Nation, and perhaps even voting for One Nation, get asked, depending on what figures you look at, let's say something like 17% of them nominate immigration as the reason. Overwhelmingly, it's, I hate the major parties. I'm sick of the major parties. So I don't know, this is why I say I don't know what we're seeing here as to whether or not it's a nationalist moment in the sense of Australians returning to a blood and soil understanding of Australia in the way that you might say is happening within the MAGA movement, or at least certain parts of the MAGA movement in the US. The only reason I'm introducing this into the conversation is

0: it's not clear that the version of nationalism that you're describing, which I would probably regard more as patriotism than nationalism anyway, but maybe that's a semantic difference, it's not clear that that will win in Australia or that that's carrying the day. Maybe if we shared a border with the United States, who had just put these tariffs on us and was taking aggressive postures and saying they wanted to make us the 51st, or, well, after Canada, 52nd state, maybe then it would win, maybe. But I just fear that, and maybe the question to you is, what was the pre-Trump Canadian nationalism based on? Were you similarly battling with this emergence of a new version of a nationalism that wanted to reconstruct Canada in a more ethnicized way? Was that never part of the conversation?
1: No. No, so it comes in waves. Canadian nationalism has come in waves throughout the last century and this century. It goes dormant, but it never disappears. It's always there, and there's always a certain population percentage that is nationalist, right?
0: You mean in an ethnicized sense?
1: Yes. Yeah. So there is a group of Canadian nationalists that would be equivalent to One Nation that say we basically want to be British and white. They're very, very, they're ridiculous. Right. They're just, there's utterly farcical figures. Nobody pays attention to them. They have no influence. But the rise of Canadian nationalism is almost always in response to the United States. In fact, it is always in response to the United States. You'll have nationalist moments in Canada, and this is going to sound like a joke, but this is true. In response to hockey, we'll have national hockey tournaments and the entire country will watch. Yeah. The Olympics, for instance. And you feel the surge of a commitment around the country that is, we are one people, and that people is encapsulated by these guys skating around on the ice for 60 minutes.
0: Yeah, different sports, but I would say Australia is very much the same.
1: Yeah, and so that exists. But in 2015, Justin Trudeau wins. Remember, that's Katy Perry's boyfriend.
0: Yeah.
1: So Justin Trudeau wins, and he starts talking about a post-national state. He says that Canada is going to become the world's first post-national state. There'll be no core identity in Canada. And people reacted to that in different ways. Some thought, okay, this is great. We're post-national. We're great cosmopolitans. And some said, no, there's something here that's different. We want to celebrate that. But then Trump comes, and now we have to rally around the conception of a Canadian nation to resist the Yankee menace. The 1980s were like that, because we were discussing free trade with the United States. And there was serious concern that Canadian culture, Canadian industry, would become a branch plant of the United States, that our culture would be subsumed by the United States, that we would lose what it is to be Canadian, which has come to pass, that multinationals would flood in, that Canada couldn't exist as such. And what's fascinating about Canada is that within Canada, there are then regional nationalist movements, particularly in Quebec, predominantly descended from New France and French speakers, who think of themselves as a nation within this nation. And then there are the indigenous nations who preceded the settler colonial state of Canada by many, many, many, many, many years. And so there are these sub-nationalisms. And so these intersect. In the 1960s, in the centennial in Canada, the same thing. We were celebrating the birth of a nation. But this was more about the point at which we have sort of decoupled from the United States. You have to understand that Canada is a country that was started as a commercial agreement, basically. And that commercial agreement started with the UK saying, get out of our basement. It's time for you to grow up. You've got to go. You've got to get your own job. Go make something of yourself, for the love of God. You can't just hang around in our basement forever.
0: No, they started Australia by saying, we need to send you to a different basement.
1: So you've been there, right? You've been there. You know, in Canada, the Supreme Court of Canada wasn't the final court of appeal until 1949. Yeah. We couldn't amend our own constitution until 1982.
0: Yeah. The similar stories.
1: And so, you know, this conception of Canada as such and as being a distinct people and a distinct state was first in response to decoupling from Great Britain and then later from the United States. And so it comes in waves, but then it dissipates. And that speaks to, I think your point earlier, it often intersects with populism, because when people get angry and mad or disaffected, it channels that way, and the rise of an external aggressor in a particular moment.
0: Yeah, but my fear with this version of nationalism that you're describing is that it might just be a bit anemic in a moment like this. And maybe Canada is not the case study for us in Australia to be thinking about, precisely because of the peculiarities of the relationship with the US and the proximity and the size. I mean, we're the economic power in relation to, say, New Zealand, which might be the closest.
1: Yeah.
0: But if New Zealand was a hegemon, we would probably have something more to talk about in that way. The thing about it is, saying we're basically going to dissolve Canadian identity for the sake of accommodating a pluralism, which we will then hold together through civic bonds. I mean, compared to this is blood and soil.
2: Yeah.
0: I mean, it's not inspiring, is it? And so I think in a moment, to come back to Scott's, the way Scott set up from the very start, at a moment of stress, at a moment where the economic pact doesn't hold together in quite the way that we imagined it might. And you see this, I mean, the big cleavage in Australia right now is rural and city.
1: Yeah.
0: And why? Well, because rural Australia is not a fun place to live at the moment. Hospitals are very hard to access. Like, all education is hard to access. All the basics are not. It's ripe for the conditions of a MAGA style thing. So that's part of the story. But the point is that the economic pact is kind of not quite holding in the way that you might have hoped. When there isn't another thing to hold on to, when there isn't some kind of overarching, here we go, just because this is top of mind for me at the moment, let's use quite a non-liberal way of thinking about it. When there's not some overarching sense of a common good, a common purpose, that would be culturally informed, then you're going to get these movements that are going to invent it.
1: Yeah.
0: They will invent it in a debauched way, which is what we're seeing in a lot of cases, and they'll be popular. They'll succeed. I don't know that the patriotism that you're talking about or the civic nationalism that you're talking about quite has an answer for it.
1: I actually think it's a problem less for nationalism than it is a problem for liberalism.
0: Yeah.
1: So
0: civic nationalism stems from a kind of liberal commitment, doesn't it?
1: Absolutely it does. And my contemporary critique of liberalism, let me preface this by saying I think liberalism is extraordinarily important both from the 18th century onward and into this day, that the value of liberalism has been a commitment to freedom, a commitment to law and order, to institutionalism, and above all, perhaps, to human rights. And if I can be a little bit particular, and we talked earlier, proud of my country for a moment, the Canadian Charter of Rights and Freedoms is a model for rights regimes around the world. And in fact, it was used in post-apartheid. So there's at least one Canadian in the audience. Which is,
0: I like that the clap was gentle and slow.
1: Well, it's translated from Latin, but that's our national motto.
0: Yeah,
1: gentle and slow. But it was used in post-apartheid South Africa as a model. That, you know, we have a deep commitment, but liberalism is thin. Because it asks very little of the citizen as a citizen. Mm. It basically says, okay, we'll leave you alone. You have all these negative rights. Maybe come vote every 3, 4, 5 years, but then go and be a consumer, be a producer, be an economic unit first, and a civic unit citizen or citizen resident, whatever it might be, second.
0: And don't tend to common culture.
1: Yes.
0: Don't tend to social institutions.
1: Yes.
0: The institutions are state, they're at the state level.
1: Yes.
0: They're conceptual.
1: Essentially get out of the way.
0: Yep.
1: And when push comes to shove, you find those bonds start to fray because liberalism is got a thin foundation, a weak foundation. And then I think that's when you get into the trouble you get into. And COVID was a bit of a case study. Now, in Canada, during COVID, we banged pots and pans for people. Did you do this here? We were all in. We were going to bend the curve. The government was shoveling money out the door to support people. Inequality went down, by the way. Turns out when you properly fund the welfare state, people can live. You're not allowed to do that, though, because it's called socialism. So far, so good. I have a friend who studies post-disaster societies, and we were on the phone. This woman called Dr. Yvonne Sue, brilliant scholar, and she says to me, just wait 5 minutes. Wait what happens 5 minutes from now when the scarcity picks up, when we're actually asking people to sacrifice. Wait till you see what happens then.
0: Yeah. And when the emergency disappears, that's the other aspect.
1: Exactly. The civic, those bonds dissolve, the foundation dissolves.
0: Yep.
1: And so I think there's a fundamental problem of liberalism there. And so I worry about that very, very deeply because I worry that when push comes to shove, especially with the climate crisis and potential migrant crises and other things, that we're not going to have the civic bonds and community and commitment to the collective that we need to sustain ourselves in the face of tremendous threats.
2: Well, the rule of thumb here is that essentially the political dispositions and habits that you take into a catastrophe don't get better or redeemed or elevated to their best possible expressions during catastrophe. They get sunk. The cracks begin to emerge. And I think, look, in fairness to liberalism, I wouldn't necessarily call myself a liberal. I wouldn't necessarily call myself a political liberal. I mean, one of the things that liberalism is supposed to do, though, during times of prosperity, is not to squander it. Times of prosperity aren't meant to just send people out to enjoy their leisure and to freely express their individuality or whatever. The times of prosperity, when there is more money for education, when there is more money to invest in culture, when there is more space for free and civic interaction, those are the very times when the things that we most believe in, that which we most profess to be true, that's the way that we make democracy a way of life, for want of a better term. And it's precisely those bonds that ought to attend to our democratic habits. You know, here's where I think John Dewey, who was a fierce opponent of nationalism in every form and opposed it in the face of both First and Second World War, here's where I think John Dewey could not be more pertinent for us. If you neglect the habits that bind you together with those who are proximate to you in relationships that can only be described as love, and the democracy itself is actually an expression of our loving care for one another, then during precisely those times of greatest stress, whether it's in the form of a pandemic or a threat on the other side of the border or a threat of invasion from another country in the form of irregular maritime arrivals, it's the things that most nurture our sense of aggrievement that are going to come most powerfully to the surface. And unfortunately, in the absence of democratic love, hate is always going to be the more powerful, the more compelling. And the problem is, it's the more binding emotion as well.
0: The clock is screaming at us, so I'll give you the last word, David, if there's anything.
1: Oh, no pressure.
0: This might be the last session people have at this festival as well, so their whole impression of the festival could really be shaped. I would just say, take a breath. We've got a few seconds. Take your breath and just give it your absolute best. Just take a time to knock everyone's socks off.
1: So we have a decision to make. We're either going to live together or we're not going to live together, because things aren't going to get easier in the years that come. They're going to get more difficult. And what I'm proposing is that we decide that we come together as a community. You know, you can call that a nation, or you can call it a polity, you can call it whatever. And we commit to broadly speaking, shared values, shared institutions that are open for debate and reassessment for sure. But the one final element we haven't discussed much, and I want to end on, material egalitarianism. Because I want to put something to you. If you have a right to something, but you can't exercise that right for lack of material capacity, you don't have enough money, you don't have time, you're a caregiver, do you really have that right? And part of the reason I'm what I call a reluctant nationalist is because I want to take the capital, the energy, the potentiality that comes from these moments of frustration and anxiety, and I want to take it up and I want to build something strong and great that can build a nation out of that. Not just a nation culturally, but a nation with egalitarianism that ensures that everybody gets through the day. And when you do that, you undercut all of the toxic elements we talked about earlier, and you create the conditions to build those bonds of love that can be sustained through crisis. And we can do that. We live in an era of plenty. We can do that right now if we want to, and we should.
0: How long would it take? Because time is critical.
1: Well, the clock's run past, so I'm afraid I don't have time to answer that.
0: I actually asked for that response, didn't I? David, thank you.
1: Thank you.
0: It's so right. Over here. And I tell you what, they mean that, because I didn't even ask them to clap at that point. they just did it. So thank you so much for joining us. David Moskrop, Canadian political columnist and commentator, the author of Too Dumb for Democracy. There's a question mark after that, by the
1: very
0: way.
1: Very important question mark.
0: Why we make bad political decisions and how we can make better ones, and also the forthcoming book on nationalism. Our guest for this week's edition of The Minefield, which has been live at the Sydney Writers' Festival. It's been wonderful to be here. We'll be back next week with, I guess, standard programming, and you can listen to us anytime you like on the ABC Listen app. Thank you, Scott. Thank you, David. And thank you very much for coming out.

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15: ABC News, I'm Clive Hunter. The US Defence Secretary Pete Hegseth has used a D-Day anniversary speech to link immigration by sea to the wartime liberation of Europe. He spoke at the American Cemetery in Normandy during commemorations for the 82nd anniversary of the landings. Mr. Hegseth warned the freedom won by Allied troops could prove temporary upon failure to defend it.
16: Beaches in Spain, in Italy, in Greece, Bulgaria, boats and men arrive. When will European capitals do something about that invasion? Or is it too late? The men who fought and died here restored freedom to Europe. That freedom must be maintained by this generation of leaders and warfighters.
15: Meanwhile, Pope Leo says his visit to Spain will act as a call for the respect for the dignity of all human beings. During his trip, he'll meet migrants and the activists who support them. And he's urged political leaders not to seek short-term popularity by stoking division.
17: Nuestra época, que en apariencia se ve sacudida por terribles desequilibrios.
18: Our age, seemingly shaken by terrible imbalances and conflicts, cries out from its depths for peace, for a new understanding of the human person and its inviolable dignity, for a civilization of love.
15: A drone commander involved in Ukraine's latest attacks on St. Petersburg says there was almost no Russian resistance. As the city hosted Russia's annual economic forum, more than 140 drones were apparently shot down over the surrounding Leningrad region. Yevhen Karas says it was relatively easy to hit the Russian targets, which included weapons arsenals, a naval base and an oil depot.
19: We take part in many operations in the north region of Russia, and it's very interesting that in these days, operations in St. Petersburg and operations in occupied Crimea. In both directions, north and south, we fly in Russia like it's our own territory. Almost no resistance.
15: An attempted break-in at a Port Melbourne storage unit has led police to what they allege is a major drug trafficking syndicate. Kaveh Akbari reports.
20: Victorian police say an attempted break-in at a storage unit led officers to uncover commercial quantities of drugs, sparking further searches at apartments in Port Melbourne and St Kilda. Police seized methamphetamine, MDMA, ketamine, heroin, cannabis, magic mushrooms and almost 12 litres of 1,4-butadiol, a chemical used to produce the drug GHB. They also found weapons, a pill press, electronic devices and more than $460,000 in cash, alleged to be the proceeds of crime. A 44-year-old St Kilda man and a 32-year-old woman were arrested before police apprehended a 44-year-old Port Melbourne man who they allege was the syndicate's ringleader.
15: Western Australia is dealing with its second fatal shark attack in less than a month. Charlotte Hamlin reports.
21: The 35-year-old man was spearfishing with family at Michaelmas Island near Albany when he was attacked by a reported 4.5-metre shark. He was rushed back to shore and treated by paramedics but could not be revived. Local man Archie Smith was fishing nearby.
22: It's definitely very scary. Pretty shocking, yeah. Yeah, good reminder to always be careful and stuff.
21: It comes 3 weeks after 38-year-old Stephen Mattaboni was killed by a shark while spearfishing off Rottnest Island.
15: In tennis, Mira Andreeva has won the Women's French Open with a comprehensive straight sets victory over Maya Falinska. It's the first Grand Slam title for the 19-year-old Russian. Fremantle has kicked the biggest winning margin in its history by thumping North Melbourne in the AFL by 124 points. Clint Wilden reports.
5: The Dockers kicked the final 19 goals of the game to crush an insipid Kangaroos in Bunbury. Pat Voss and Josh Tracy both booted 4 goals, while Luke Jackson was influential with 3 majors, 22 hitouts and 19 disposals. Dual reigning Premier Brisbane ended a 3-game losing streak with a 31-point win in the Q clash with the Suns on the Gold Coast. Lions forward Logan Morris kicked a Q clash and personal best, 7 goals, while Port Adelaide ended a 4-match losing streak with a thrilling 6-point win over West Coast in Perth. Jason Horne-Francis booted 3 for Port, who made the most of last week's bye to be able to hang on against the fast-finishing Eagles. Clint Wilden, ABC Sport, Perth.
6: And in the NRL matches, the North Queensland Cowboys have lost heavily to the Dolphins at Townsville Stadium, watched by ABC Sport.
9: That's a really, really good win for the Dolphins. And we knew they were something to be reckoned with, and they certainly showed that tonight, beating North Queensland 40 points to 14.
6: That's the NRL news, and that's ABC News.
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25: Hello, this is ABC Radio National's Naked Scientists, a show that brings you the biggest breakthroughs and talks to the major movers and shakers in the worlds of science, technology and medicine. I'm Chris Smith. Coming up, May smashes heat records in Europe and at the same time, the UK surpasses record rates of skin cancer. So we'll look more closely at melanoma. Also, how pregnancy and child rearing changes the female brain. And a bit later on, we unpack Ebola. What is driving the latest outbreak in the Democratic Republic of the Congo and Uganda, and how's it being managed? After a slow start to summer in some places, much of Europe is now sweltering in unseasonably warm weather, with temperatures reaching record highs in May for much of the continent. But it comes as the number of cases of melanoma, which is one devastating type of skin cancer, have just surpassed 20,000 a year in the UK for the first time. The rising rates are thought to be down to people living longer and also greater UV exposure through international travel and sunbed use. The frequency of heat waves at home also plays a part. I've been speaking with Faisal Ali, who's a consultant dermatologist and spokesman for the British Association of Dermatologists.
31: There are various types of skin cancer, and melanoma is one of the more common skin cancers. And the reason why we're so concerned about it is because it can spread to other parts of the body and can be deadly.
25: What proportion of skin cancers is melanoma, out of interest?
31: So the vast majority of skin cancers are actually what we call non-melanoma skin cancers or keratinocyte skin cancers, which are basal cell carcinoma and squamous cell carcinoma. So melanoma forms a relatively small proportion of those, but because the effects are so devastating and because it can affect younger individuals, that's why we are so concerned by it.
25: And how is that changing? How is that pattern of presentation changing?
31: What we are noticing in the UK and across the Western world is that more and more people are affected by melanoma year on year. Now, part of that may be that our population's getting older, and as you get older, you're exposed to more sun, and there's more of a chance of you developing cancers, including skin cancers. But what we are also seeing is that the number of people diagnosed with melanoma in each age group, whether it's people in their 20s, their 30s, their 40s, seems to be increasing year on year.
25: Do you have a feeling for why that might be?
31: Part of the reason why people develop skin cancers, including melanoma, is through ultraviolet light exposure. Now, that may be from the sunlight, and that's probably the commonest cause. So outdoor activities and historically people that used to work outdoors, so on farms. And more recently, we have a lot more time for leisure activities outdoors, whether that's tennis or golf or walking, or indeed sunny holidays abroad, all of which increase our sun exposure to levels probably many of our ancestors weren't used to reaching. The other phenomenon that we are seeing more and more now is artificial ultraviolet light exposure in the form of

0: sunbeds, and they become more popular as time's gone on.
1: You've mentioned that age is a big risk factor, but if we break down the cases by age, are we seeing a particular blip at certain ages? Because if it is things like hot holidays and sunbeds, that's more likely, although not exclusively, to be younger people being affected. So do you see any peaks along the sort of age spectrum here?
0: The problem with sun exposure is that it's not what you're exposed to that year. So if you have a sunburn at the age of

0: sunburn at the age of 10, it doesn't necessarily mean at the age of 11 you're going to develop a skin cancer, but it increases the risk later on in life that you are going to develop a skin cancer. So that's why there is a delay in the sun exposure compared to when you're seeing skin cancers present. But what we are seeing are melanomas and other skin cancers presenting in younger and younger individuals.
1: And is it always moles that get affected, or is that how it tends to present?
0: What moles are groups of cells which we call melanocytes, and they're the pigment-producing cells. Now, everybody has pigment-producing cells in their skin, and moles are groups of healthy pigment cells grouped together. Now, when those groups of pigment cells become damaged, or their DNA becomes damaged, that can give rise to a skin cancer. So not every mole is a skin cancer by any means, but if you do have a changing mark on your skin, whether it's you think it's a mole or whether it's a patch, it's important to have it checked out sooner rather than later.
1: Is it potentially, if caught early then, if someone does spot that there's a changing mole, bleeding, itching, darkening, if you get those sorts of things and they come and see you early, can it be cured?
0: That's absolutely correct. So the good news about skin cancer is if it's caught early enough, it's almost always can be cured entirely with a surgical procedure. And the advantage we have with the skin is that we can see the skin. So I would encourage everybody to look all over their skin once a month so they get to know where their moles and marks are on their skin. And if anything might be changing month by month, then have that checked out either by your GP or a dermatologist sooner rather than later.
1: And obviously, taking steps to minimise sun damage in the meantime must be the order of the day, sun cream and so on.
0: Absolutely. So the things I would recommend is that you should be avoiding the sun on hot days between 11 in the morning and 3 in the afternoon. So when it's at its peak, try to either stay out of the sun or stay in the shade. Wear long sleeve clothes and wide brimmed hats, and think about wearing sunglasses, not only to protect the skin around your eyes, but also protect the back of your eyes as well from things like cataracts. The other thing I recommend to people is that they should be putting a sunscreen on. What I would tell people to look for is SPF 30 or above, which protects you against the more damaging UVB rays, and also look for protection against UVA rays. So that's normally a UVA with a circle around it, or a star rating or a PA rating. So you want both UVA and UVB protection. So that's 2 finger lengths worth of sunscreen to cover the whole of the head and neck. And on a sunny day, that needs to go on every 2 hours.
1: Faisal Ali with some sound advice to take care of your skin in the hot weather. A new study published in Nature has shown that pregnancy and giving birth can result in changes to a woman's brain. US scientists found the chemical dopamine plays an essential role in remodeling brain connections postpartum, but that high stress can also disrupt this process. Jennifer O'Chan is at the Icahn School of Medicine at Mount Sinai.
2: There's been a lot of research in humans that showed that motherhood actually has long-lasting changes in women's brain. For example, how one responds to a baby or an image of a baby. And so there's like a lot of evidence that this occurs for even like decades after giving birth. But no one exactly knew how this might happen. We knew that it happened, but we didn't know how. And so I was really interested in trying to understand what might be going on. And so that's why this study became born.
1: I like the use of the word born. Was that a physical change you're referring to? The brain actually physically alters, or is it a functional change? It looks the same to all intents and purposes, but when you ask it to do various tasks, you get different results.
2: So it's both, actually. In the human data, they did these scans that look at images of the brain, and they actually found that there were structural changes in the brain, as well as activity changes. And so we had this idea then that there must be an underlying biology that leads to these functional as well as structural changes.
1: And what did you do to try and pursue it?
2: We're really molecular biologists, which means that we look at what's happening at the level of the cells and what the cells are doing in the brain. This is something that you really have to use animal models to do. And so our expertise was really in developing a mouse model to examine how pregnancy and postpartum can actually lead to these long-lasting changes in the brain.
1: And how do you actually do the study? What did you do and what did you measure?
2: First, we wanted to look

0: at the long-lasting impacts of pregnancy and postpartum. So we took mice and we exposed them to these experiences. And then after they gave birth, they took care of their pups. And then after postpartum, the pups are removed. And just functionally, we wanted to know whether the brain was actually doing something different. So we tested them on a variety of behaviors. And what we found was even months after postpartum was over, there are no more pups. These dams, which is what we call a mouse that has gone through these reproductive experiences, these dams actually had improved outcomes on learning and memory behaviors, as well as maternal behaviors. So in that way, we knew that there was a functional change just due to these previous reproductive experiences.
1: And if you ask, we know which bits of the brain probably subserve those changes or the functions that have improved. Do you see genetic changes there that reflect those functional improvements?
0: Yes. So one of the cool things we did is that we looked at the changes in the gene activity in 11 different brain regions. So these are regions that in the entire literature, they were really suggested to be impacted by motherhood. And so we looked at the gene activity in these 11 regions, and we actually found a spectrum of differences across. And the region that was the most changed is actually the hippocampus. And the hippocampus is a really important hub for regulating learning and memory. And this was really beautiful because, of course, in the behavioral changes that we saw, learning and memory was one of the prime outcomes that were altered in these animals.
1: Do you know what the mechanism is? Is it something to do with the physical contact, the pups? Is it something to do with the hormone environment of being pregnant? How does this happen?
0: We were able to find one particular molecule, one particular component that leads to these changes. And this is through dopamine. So dopamine is a signaling molecule that perhaps a lot of people know of as a reward chemical. It's known to be involved in kind of giving a feel-good kind of response to things like sugar. And we also know that it's really important for maternal responses as well. And so what we found is that dopamine levels actually change in response to pregnancy and postpartum, and that this can actually lead to what we call epigenetic changes. Basically, changes to gene activity that don't actually impact the DNA itself. So these are long-lasting functional changes to the cell that can lead to differences in these genes being turned on or off as a result of this prior experience. And we found that dopamine was the main driver for them.
1: So dopamine levels change in the brain. That in turn changes the behavior and function of other downstream nerve cells. But what lies upstream of the change in dopamine in the first place?
0: That is actually one of the future directions for this project. There's been decades of research looking into the maternal brain. There's all types of hormones such as estrogen, oxytocin, which are really important for maternal behavior as well. And people have long known that dopamine is actually important for some of these maternal responses. And we believe that perhaps there is a complex interplay here. So estrogen and oxytocin may be regulating dopamine further downstream. But essentially, we think that they're all working together, and dopamine may represent kind of like a fundamental signal downstream that leads to these long-lasting changes.
1: What are the implications of what you found?
0: People often think, well, after I'm pregnant, when will my brain return to normal? But what we found is actually perhaps there's a new normal, and that having undergone pregnancy and then a postpartum period, that this actually leads to a long-lasting change in brain state that we believe is adaptive for the new parenting demands that one has to go through. And I think that on the flip side of this is that these changes are actually really susceptible to stress during these critical periods, such as pregnancy and postpartum, when all these changes in the brain are occurring. And so really protecting these periods for new mothers and new parents is really important in order to help the brain foster these adaptations for parenting in the future.
1: Really interesting. Jennifer O'Chan from Icahn School of Medicine at Mount Sinai on the brain, new normal postpartum. You're on ABC Radio National. This is The Naked Scientist with me, Chris Smith. And still to come, the Ebola outbreak in the DRC and Uganda. What is driving it and how can we manage it? But first, we heard from the company Colossal Biosciences on the programme not that long ago, when the Boston-based business said they were attempting to bring certain species back from extinction, including the woolly mammoth. Now, while these efforts are ongoing, the company say they've meanwhile now succeeded in creating artificial eggs to enable them to also bring back dead birds like the dodo and the giant moa. Their plan is to genetically modify a surrogate species, like an emu, which is sufficiently similar to the extinct species, so that the emu can produce the eggs and sperm, and thus embryos, of the extinct animal, and they'll then transplant the embryo from the emu egg into the new and much larger artificial egg capable of nurturing the chick of a much bigger moa, as Ben Lamb, who's the CEO at Colossal Biosciences, explains.
2: Well, for egg layers, you really have two different processes that you have to think through. Number one, you have the ability to edit and cultivate what's called primordial germ cells, which are the precursor to egg and sperm, engineer them, and then put them into surrogates like chickens that have been genetically modified that do not make their own egg and sperm, so that when those two chickens mate, you would get your edited egg. So imagine a world where you create precursors to dodo egg and sperm, put those into an edited chicken surrogate, they mate and it lays an egg, and when that egg hatches, if all goes well, you have a dodo. You can do that for certain species, but for other species like the South Island giant moa, the largest moa, there's no species of bird out there that can currently lay an egg big enough because they're 8 times larger than that of an emu.
1: So I was going to say, because the adult bird weighed a quarter of a ton, I gather.
2: Correct. And so there's nothing large enough to gestate and create that egg. So then our only option, if we want to return the South Island giant moa, is to create an artificial egg that can actually be gestated outside the need for an egg.
1: Can you do that? Can you make a new egg?
2: We have. We have successfully created the world's first artificial egg that allows us to grow a one-day egg from laying to full gestation. We've only done it so far in chickens, so we still need to scale it up, but we have successfully birthed 26 healthy chickens that are running around our avian facility, living out their lives with our system.
1: How does it work? How do you make an artificial egg like that?
2: So what we did is we actually designed an egg, and if we're going to redesign an egg, we wanted to completely re-engineer it for our purposes. But what most people don't realize about an egg is a couple of things. One, that they're porous, meaning that the eggs breathe, and so there's a gas exchange. It is a permeable membrane. So we had to recreate that membrane, and we had to actually engineer a way for the gas exchange to happen at normal atmospheric pressures with normal oxygenation so that you don't hurt the developing embryo. The other thing is we had to design the egg shell because from a developmental biology perspective, it actually supports the development of the birds to form correctly at the right size and scale. So it's not only the nutrients that it has, but it also has a shape structure that applies the right pressure. Now, remember, if you look at our artificial eggs, they look a little different than eggs because we wanted to create a large window. We wanted to be able to access the embryos in development, and we also wanted to be able to image the embryo at every different stage of development so that we could track it, we could learn from it. If we've made edits, we can look at the developmental edits in process, right? And so to do that, we changed the shape of the egg so that we could compensate for the changes that we made at the top of the egg to make it flat and highly accessible. So there were many challenges like that permeable membrane and then the shape that we had to get right so that we could gestate the egg in normal incubators like everyone else does.
1: You basically introduce an embryo into there, or do you put the gametes, the eggs and the sperm?
2: At this stage of the process, it is the actual embryo. So we take a day one egg that gets laid, and then we transfer it into our artificial egg system. Because for us, if we use a surrogate for our South Island giant moa, like an emu, we could birth a South Island giant moa via an emu. And on day one, we could transfer it into the right construct and then supplement.
1: When you look in an egg, I mean, the reason most people are familiar with eggs is because they eat them for breakfast and they've got a nice big yolk, the yolk sac, which that would be an energy, a fat supply and so on for the developing embryo. So if you're doing this through a surrogate, you use an emu, doesn't that put an emu-sized yolk into the egg? And even if you transfer it into a nice big egg, would the developing embryo not run out of yolk effectively because there's not enough going into even a nice big egg? Do you have to supplement it then in the future? Is that how you're going to do it?
2: You would have to supplement it, which is what our current plan is. You could do that synthetically, which we're doing experiments on right now. Or you could actually use other genetically modified emu eggs. So if you have 20 emus that lay eggs, you could supplement it from those existing eggs.
1: And when you say that you've just basically built an egg orbit with a slightly different shape, is it recognizable as an egg? And is the material you've used, is it calcium like a chicken would lay? Or have you used different materials to make the outside of the egg and then the layers inside that effectively cocoon the developing embryo in there?
2: We actually use 3D printers to actually print the different cells. We went through 13 or 14 different iterations to get it correct, right? They then printed them in titanium. So we are leveraging a titanium infrastructure now for repeatability.
1: You need a big teaspoon to crack into that, wouldn't you? If it's titanium, it's not really, really strong. How does the chicken get out?
2: The top part, it's called pipping when the chicken actually starts to crack the shells. And so we have this same gas permeable membrane that's on the sides on the top. And we're monitoring all of this with our animal care team, as well as through computer vision and robotics. And so we watch for that, right? We know the timing of it because we know the timing of this in chickens. But once they start pipping, it's removed from the incubator. And then our team's there to help in that process. They're actually not going through the titanium on the side. They're going through the top layer.
1: I'm relieved to hear that, because if these chickens could peck their way through titanium, I think you've done something genetically very interesting to them.
2: Or scary. Or yeah, terrifying.
1: Or both.
2: A chicken that can peck through titanium is like the scariest. That may be the scariest thing we ever could do.
1: Ben Lamb at Colossal Biosciences on how they have cracked the artificial egg problem. A coffee fanatics will know it takes a surprising amount of work to keep a brew consistent from cup to cup. But an electrifying new approach from the University of Oregon means researchers could make the task a lot easier. They've discovered a way to measure the flavour profile of a cup of coffee by sending an electrical current through it. It's called voltammetry. The chemist Christopher Hendon is the brain behind it, and I've been speaking to him.
3: I've worked in the coffee industry for quite a long time, and there's been an outstanding question of how can we make a chemical measurement that maps to something that people actually taste. So for the longest time, the industry had built itself around this idea of using light. Basically, shine a light on coffee and that will tell you how dark colored it is. But it wasn't actually measuring flavor, it was just measuring the concentration of the coffee itself. The issue with that is that you can have a very concentrated drink that is made of a light coffee, you can have a concentrated dark coffee, and they're going to taste wildly different. And so there remained this question of, can we do at least as well as the human tongue by measuring the main flavor that people taste when they taste coffee, and that is, how dark does it taste?
1: Do we know, though, what the flavorants are in coffee? Because it's a complicated mixture of all these different chemicals that the plants pack into the seed. And then, of course, you've got the whole roasting process, adding complicated chemistry. You've got the effect that it goes in your mouth and some of these things evaporate and go up the back of your nose, some hit your tongue, etc. How can you capture all that?
3: I think that's probably part of the reason why this has taken so long to make an advance towards, is because you're exactly right. There's thousands of compounds floating around in solution, and it's very difficult to determine which of those compounds is giving rise to the flavors that you're tasting. We took somewhat of a naive approach, and we decided, well, are there families of compounds or groups of molecules that might respond in some chemical way where they're going to map directly to something that we taste? Now, maybe it's those molecules themselves, or maybe they're just representative of other compounds in solution that are giving rise to flavors. But if we can measure that family of compounds, we're then able to make some intuitive statement about how that drink is tasting.
1: And how do you propose to measure them?
3: So we aren't the first to approach this problem of using electrochemistry to measure composition of food. But the basic premise of this here is you're going to apply an electrical voltage, and you're going to measure the current response. Now, the current that is flowing through the, in this case, coffee, is actually electrons in the circuit moving into and out of molecules that are floating around in solution. And so you're directly reacting with molecules that you are in principle tasting. Now, other people had looked at this, but they'd specifically been trying to determine the concentration of caffeine in solution using electrochemistry, or perhaps the phenolic compounds because of their antioxidant capabilities. We were more interested in finding a group of molecules that would respond to this applied voltage that then mapped to flavor. And so we actually ended up looking in a totally different voltage range down in the negative voltages. And that's where we found this feature that seemingly maps to how dark the coffee tastes.
1: Do you apply different voltages then to sort of push or pull electrons on and off of these molecules? And that is proportional to how much of each molecule is there?
3: Different molecules will react at different voltages. And if there are more of those molecules, then more current will pass at that voltage. So you get to select for the families of molecules based on voltage, and you recover the amount or concentration of those molecules based on their current.
1: So that gives you a whole bunch of measurements in terms of numbers. But how do you relate that to what your tongue would say? Is it as simple as you go, sip the coffee, that's very nice, or not? Here's the electrochemical voltammogram, if you like, the picture of numbers that it produces.
3: That's more or less where we got this idea from. But actually, what we do is we skip the human tongue component because the device and the measurement don't actually assign an absolute quality. They don't say this one is better than this one. Instead, they just produce these numbers, as you mentioned. So instead, we focused rather on the variable of roast color because we know that the human tongue perceives roast color at very high fidelity. So you and I can absolutely determine a dark roast versus a light roast, for example. And so we didn't necessarily require our mouths to taste. We just roasted coffee to different degrees of darkness and used that as the input variable.
1: Does that map onto quality and quality of experience, though? The mouthfeel, those lovely aromas that come off. Can you actually take a sample blind now with this and say, Chris, you're going to love that coffee, or that's vile?
3: If I have one example from you where you told me you loved it, so therefore I know the numerical response from this measurement, then for future cups, I will be able to tell you you're going to like it as well. Without knowing your preference, you and I could be quite different in whether we like a dark roast or a light roast coffee, right? And so as a result, I think that this device will never be able to know something about you without actually first making the measurement from your own mouth.
1: Nevertheless, that's still pretty neat, isn't it? Because, I mean, when we blend coffees or we make something, we're working to averages. We're thinking, what does the average coffee drinker who likes a stronger or a weaker flavour, what do they tend to go for? So this really puts an objective measure on it, doesn't it? It means that quality control can be done much more easily.
3: You're absolutely right. It basically means now that cafes and the roasteries that you go to will be able to be certain that the coffee that they've produced is going to yield a flavor profile that they intended.
1: Well, I will drink to that. A great story on one of my favorite beverages. Christopher Hendon there at the University of Oregon. He just published that technique in the journal Nature Communications. You're on ABC Radio National. This is The Naked Scientist with me, Chris Smith. And now on the programme, we're going to examine the latest Ebola outbreak in Africa's Democratic Republic of Congo. What is driving it and how's it being managed? The international organization Médecins Sans Frontières has said the rapid spread of Ebola in the Democratic Republic of Congo has created a deeply alarming situation. Efforts to control its spread have been hampered by conflict in the African nation, and it now has claimed the lives of more than 250 people that we know of. It's also circulating in neighboring Uganda, and the World Health Organization has said the situation is outpacing the healthcare response. Here's Bahuma Tatanji, who's an infectious diseases expert at Emory University in Atlanta.
4: Ebola is a virus that belongs to a group of viruses known as filoviruses. There are four species of Ebola that have been demonstrated to cause disease in humans. These are RNA viruses that are circulating in animals and get into humans through zoonotic transmission, so contact with animals that host these viruses. Fruit bats have been implicated, but the host for a lot of the Ebola viruses are not fully understood. Once it's established in a human population, another human being who is infected can then pass it on to other humans. And transmission really occurs through direct contact with bodily fluids from an infected individual. So generally, people at their most infectious when they're actively ill with the virus.
1: Although I have heard people talking about when you get big outbreaks in people, it can then endemicize in the human population, you get almost human carriers, because there have been documented cases of men passing this on through sexual contact many months after they've themselves recovered to partners.
4: That is correct. One of the things that Ebola viruses have been demonstrated to do is that they can persist in individuals who have fully recovered from the illness. And one of the sites where they persist is in the semen. We call this immunologically advantaged sites. So sites where you may not actually have the immune system capable of completely eradicating and eliminating the virus from the body of the individual who has recovered. And in these individuals, they have been shown to have virus in their semen, which they can go on to transmit many years later after recovering from the illness itself. And actually, this type of transmission has been responsible for Ebola outbreaks in the past. One of the outbreaks that occurred in the DRC was actually demonstrated to have been started by a recovered survivor who transmitted the virus sexually to their partner. But I would caveat that with the fact that although we know that this persistence happens, the instances in which it goes on to be sexually transmitted are fortunately quite few. We remember that in the Ebola outbreak that occurred in West Africa and lasted over 2 years, there were close to 30,000 people that were infected with the virus. But it's almost been over a decade since that outbreak, and fortunately, we've not had multiple cases of sexual transmission.
1: You say there are four strains of Ebola that cause human disease. How similar are they to each other, those four?
4: The Ebola viruses that cause disease in humans are actually quite distinct species from each other. For example, the virus that is causing the outbreak currently in the Democratic Republic of Congo and Uganda is called the Budimbuyo virus. And when you compare its genetic makeup with the Zaire virus, which is the more common Ebola species and which has caused the most outbreaks in history, they actually differ in their genome by 32%, which actually crosses the threshold to make them completely different species from each other. And when you compare this to the Sudan virus and also to the Thai forest virus, which are the other two species that have also caused disease in human populations, these viruses are quite distinct and separate from each other. So ranging between anywhere between 25% to 35% difference in their genomic makeup.
1: Does that frustrate efforts to make vaccines? And does that frustrate efforts to test for the viruses?
4: Absolutely. Most of the vaccines that we currently have available for Ebola viruses, that we have two licensed vaccines which target the Zaire species. And the target is the glycoprotein surface envelope protein that is utilized to actually make the vaccine. And because the viruses differ so much from each other, if you develop antibodies that are specific to the glycoprotein of the Zaire virus, it is unlikely that these antibodies would be able to neutralize Sudan virus or Budimbuyo virus or Thai forest virus. So each of these Ebola viruses actually require a vaccine that is tailored to their particular proteins, particularly the surface envelope protein, which appears to be the one that is most important for neutralizing antibodies. The same goes for testing. A lot of the testing targets, again, target proteins that are at the surface of the virus, the envelope protein. So you would imagine that if you have a test that was optimized to be able to detect the envelope protein of the Zaire virus, it would perform less well for the Sudan virus, the Budimbuyo virus, or the Thai forest virus. And that is exactly what happened in this outbreak. A lot of the field tests that are easily deployed to detect Ebola in the population when it is suspected are currently really specialized for the Zaire virus, which is the more common form of the Ebola viruses. So when this outbreak occurred, the field test did not pick up on the Budimbuyo virus because it could not detect the target.
1: When a person's exposed, how does the virus, regardless of what particular species it is, get in and infect us?
4: When someone is exposed to the body fluids of an individual who has Ebola, the virus really targets the immune cells, notably macrophages and dendritic cells, which are then the cells that

0: allow it to have access to the liver, the spleen, and then subsequently spread and disseminate to other body organs. And once it becomes disseminated, it's again a type of virus that likes to target the interior lining of blood vessels known as the endothelial lining. So you get lots of vascular damage. You also get a cytokine response that is massive. And so these individuals have lots of inflammation leading to symptoms like florid diarrhea, vomiting, weakness. And in rarer cases, some of them actually have multi-organ failure and hemorrhagic complications.
1: How does it get into a person in the first place, though? Is that through a person swallowing virus, splashes onto eyes, cuts in the
0: It's
1: skin? What's the route in?
0: individuals will get exposed usually when they're providing care to someone who is infected with Ebola. It's for this reason that 70% of deaths happen in women because women are the primary caregivers. So in the act of providing care, you might have splashing of infected body fluids from an infected person into the mucosa. It could go through the eyes. It could go through microcuts in the skin. So it's really that direct contact with infected body fluids. And if these cross the mucosal barrier, then an individual will be able to get infected.
1: Bahuma Titanji at Emory University in Atlanta. To catch Ebola, of course, you have to have contact with it in the first place. And as Bahuma just pointed out, Ebola virus is a zoonosis. The outbreaks are launched from an animal reservoir, most probably bats. But how does this happen? And what turns a case or two into hundreds or even tens of thousands of human infections? David Matthews is Professor of Virology at the University of Bristol.
2: Ebola is a virus of probably fruit bats. Doesn't make them particularly ill. People have experimentally infected fruit bats and they don't seem to get ill, but they do excrete the virus in their urine and their feces, and the bat itself is contaminated. So we think that the bats are passing it around themselves, and to them, it's not really a disease of great concern. And that's quite a typical process when viruses spill over from the animal kingdom into humans, is that typically, the virus is usually not a great concern in its natural host animal. They have a peaceful coexistence for the most part.
1: How then do we think it gets from that bat host into other species like us?
2: There are a couple of main routes that we think are likely. The first one is bats hang around in trees, they urinate, they defecate, and that contaminates the ground and fruit around them. Or maybe they try and eat some fruit, or they sort of get saliva on it and that fruit drops to the ground. Maybe somebody picks it up, or they pick up something that's become contaminated with the virus. That's one possible route. Another one is that they're, roughly the size of a small chicken. So sometimes people catch fruit bats and butcher them and eat them. And in the butchering process, of course, you'd be exposed to the blood and saliva, etc., from that bat.
1: Do other animals get Ebola then? Because I'm just thinking that our primate relatives, for example, they're going to overlap in the environment with those bats as well. They'll probably do many of the things we would do. They might eat them from time to time. They might eat that fruit they're discarding. They'll snuffle around in the ground where those bat feces and urine deposits are going. So do primates get it too?
2: Absolutely. And I think one of the worst affected animals is gorillas. They certainly can catch it, and it certainly has been a problem in their gorilla population. That is a known issue. There are other mammals that are thought to catch it around Africa, but I think gorillas will be the standout collateral damage of these sorts of outbreaks. They certainly get it, and they certainly get very ill.
1: So what sorts of factors then tend to provoke this to happen? Because if Ebola is in the bats all the time, being carried by them, we don't tend to see Ebola all the time. We see sporadic outbreaks. So why do we see that pattern?
2: So we don't really understand how Ebola and bats interact with each other. One idea is that perhaps there's just sporadic outbreaks of Ebola amongst bats. So you get an outbreak, a number of bats are infected, and then they recover their infection, and then they're no longer infected with Ebola. So that's why only on occasion do you get situations where bats can contaminate things, and then that spillover event occurs in humans.
1: What human factors then make it more likely that we will overlap in the Venn diagram with what we're doing, with what the bats are doing, and what Ebola is doing to get that intersection of all three and get a human outbreak?
2: I think at its heart, there's just more people. Population centers are growing. When you've got more people, that needs more space, so they spread out into the surrounding.

0: planning areas, and that means clearing areas of wildlife and forest and so on and so forth. So it's just an ever greater interaction of people with the environment around themselves, and that includes the wildlife that live there normally. And the number of times you increase that rate of interaction, more likely is there's going to be a situation where a bat happens to be infected with Ebola, and that bat accidentally contaminates a person, and that starts an outbreak.
1: With your work in West Africa during the 2014 outbreak, once it got into humans, what happened next? What do we think the factors were that meant that it then took off? Because presumably there are people, given how big the range of Ebola is and the range of humans and the range of bats, there are going to be people potentially running into this quite often. So why do we get these sporadic outbreaks that then turn into hundreds of people? And in the case of 2014, tens of thousands of people.
0: In terms of what actually happens in the event, we really don't know. There could be hundreds of possible spillover events, but only one of them actually turns into an infection that succeeds. So it is possible, actually, that people are exposed to Ebola more frequently than we think. It's just that the genetic makeup of the virus that they're exposed to isn't conducive to infecting humans, because during an average infection in a bat or in an individual person, the virus will make mistakes copying its genetic material. And it's possible that you just have to be really unlucky and that the bat excretes a version of Ebola which has the capability to gain a foothold in humans. But I think the issue in West Africa then was, once the outbreak started, it got into the large population centres very quickly. In the past, it was usually outbreaks were confined to villages. It took longer to recognise that it was Ebola. And then you found certain events, such as, for example, funerals being real hotspots for spreading the disease around. People come from all over the place to a funeral, obviously. And then if they get contaminated at that funeral by making contact with an infected dead body, they then go back to their places where they've come from, back to their homes, back to their families, which could often be hundreds or thousands of miles away. And that enabled the virus to spread quite quickly into other population centres.
1: The University of Bristol's David Matthews. So the worst has happened, and the virus has again jumped the species barrier and begun to circulate in human populations, this time so far in the DRC and neighbouring Uganda. So how do scientists size up the scale and trajectory of a situation like this and predict what might ultimately happen? As Ruth McCabe, who's an epidemiologist at Imperial College London, explains, one big problem is that very often outbreaks have already reached significant size before we realise what's happening. Her work shows that what is being reported in terms of caseload and the reality are quite some distance apart.
2: So with all infectious diseases, there is always an element of underreporting. That's really important to keep in mind. To be counted as a case, you need to have either shown symptoms, you need to have presented yourself to healthcare, you need to test essentially to become sort of a confirmed case. So with that in mind, we know that with the data that we have, it's only sort of a subset of the total burden that we are seeing. So when this outbreak first emerged, I think it was around 200 suspected cases that were initially being reported. Now, by pulling together information that we were seeing from different sources, we were able to estimate that actually at that point in time, it was not impossible that we were close to almost 1,000 cases at that point. So, you know, quite a big difference.
1: Fivefold bigger outbreak than actually we knew the numbers told us.
2: In the beginning, absolutely. Now, there's a huge sort of time dependency here that's really important to take account of, because since the alarm has been signalled, testing capacity has been scaled up. And as part of the response measures, there is active seeking of cases, which then means that, you know, we start to have a larger number of cases being captured in the data. But in those initial phases, yes, it can be quite like a big difference between what is being recorded and what the true scale actually is.
1: Do we know, I presume we have some insights from the previous Ebola outbreak, when you get these sorts of numbers, the rates at which these sorts of outbreaks start to grow?
2: Now, what's really important to think about is, I guess, there's almost two processes that are going on here. So firstly, we've got the disease transmission process, and that is what's happening in the affected areas. Now, the way that we learn about that is from that process of gathering the data, and those don't always line up exactly. So since the outbreak started,

0: resources have been obviously put into the affected areas. So that might mean that the rate at which we are learning information, the rate at which the data set is growing, might be faster than the rate at which the epidemic is growing itself. And that's why it's really difficult in this early stage of the outbreak to get a good answer of how quickly things are actually spreading.
1: So the present situation is significant and it could grow quite a bit more yet. That was Ruth McCabe at Imperial College London on the importance of getting the numbers right to understand what it is that we're up against. You're on ABC Radio National. Today, the Ebola outbreak in the Democratic Republic of the Congo and our efforts to manage it. We now know from the programme so far what Ebola is and how it can cause outbreaks. So next, we're going to explore how to treat it and prevent it. That is easier said than done. The mortality rate in Ebola cases is often over 50%, and a further frustration with the present outbreak is that the existing drugs and vaccines we have target the more common Zaire strain of the infection, which will potentially limit their use. So what should we do? Michael Marks is from the London School of Hygiene and Tropical Medicine.
2: First is about the management of the individual themselves, which people will often refer to as the index case. And one of the priorities is to have the index case managed in a safe environment. So that normally is in what we call an Ebola treatment centre. And this is a place where we can really concentrate on managing the person, thinking about all of the infection prevention element case. And one of the priorities is to have the index case managed in a safe environment. So that normally is in what we call an Ebola treatment centre. And this is a place where we can really concentrate on managing the person, thinking about all of the infection prevention elements. So thinking about avoiding onward transmission from the index person to the healthcare workers providing. So that's thinking about the spaces in which the patient is positioned, the type of personal protective equipment that the staff are using, and the sort of way in which we need to approach doing all of the procedures on that person, so to give them care and treatment. And then separately, when we identify an index case, we also need to think about who all of their contacts are. And so that's delivered by a different team, but there's normally a dedicated effort about thinking about who are the people that this index case has been in contact with over the preceding period of time. And then those individuals will go through a process of what we call contact tracing, where they're followed up and they're monitored so that if any of those individuals develop symptoms of Ebola, they can be detected early. So we've got these two prongs.
1: If we just look at that index case first, what can we do for a person confirmed as having acute Ebola?
2: There's what we call supportive care. So we know that patients with Ebola, often they are losing a lot of fluid from their gut, they're losing salts from the blood. They may have other infections such as malaria at the same time. And so a lot of what we want to do is optimizing that supportive care. So that's about carefully replacing the fluids, replacing the sodium and the potassium, the important salts in the blood, treating other infections that that person might have, such as malaria. And then separately, there is thinking about whether or not there are specific medicines that might treat Ebola. Now, for the most common Ebola virus, that's Zaire Ebola virus, there are now a number of effective medicines which we know can reduce mortality from the infection. And those are predominantly cocktails of pre-made antibodies. So those are the proteins that your body normally makes as part of its immune response. And what we can do is we can essentially infuse into your bloodstream this cocktail of antibodies, which will bind and help kill the Ebola virus. And for Zaire Ebola virus, for example, that has been a very successful strategy and shown to improve outcomes. We don't currently know if any of the medicines that have been developed and tested for Zaire Ebola virus will work with the virus that is causing the current outbreak. And so that will be a real focus in trying to identify treatments that we can give alongside supportive care.
1: Is the vaccine any use in this context? Because the vaccine must suffer from the same problem, presumably, because that also was made in response to the huge outbreak in 2014 and targets the Zaire form of the infection.
2: So that's correct. Again, when we think about the role of the vaccines are not really for individuals who have already become unwell.

0: but they are about preventing infection. So, for example, if we had an effective vaccine, when we did that contact tracing that I was describing, we would be thinking about offering vaccination to all of those contacts to reduce their risk. There are a number of vaccines now available for Ebola, but nearly all of those vaccines have been designed to target the Zaire strain. There is a vaccine very similar that's been developed against the Sudan Ebola virus, but there is not yet a vaccine that has been tested against the Bundibrayo strain, which is causing the current outbreak. And so again, we have some of these questions about how quickly can we develop a new strain-specific vaccine? And even if it wasn't originally designed for this particular strain of Ebola, might there be some partial cross-protection from the existing vaccines? Because if there was some partial protection, that is a vaccine that already exists that we could roll out more quickly. So that, I think, people suspect that there may be not very much cross-protection because they're quite different viruses. But you could imagine that even a small amount of cross-protection with an infection that's as dangerous and that has such a high mortality as Ebola might still be worth considering.
1: Michael Marks at the London School of Hygiene and Tropical Medicine. Of course, there is an even worse scenario, which is that the disease does begin to spread internationally. Now, that is unlikely to happen at scale for various reasons, but modern air travel does mean that you can be on the other side of the world well within the incubation period of any infectious disease that we have discovered to date, which means that countries with major international air hubs, like the UK, are at risk of seeing cases crop up. Now, this happened periodically during the 2014 West African outbreak, when international teams of nurses and doctors travelled home after helping people there. So what plans are in place should the worst happen? Well, here's the UK Health Security Agency's Colin Brown.
2: It probably is rare for that scenario to happen. We've had lots and lots of large Ebola outbreaks over the world, particularly the West African outbreak over a decade ago now. And the number of cases that were borne by people getting on a plane and traveling rather than having been medically repatriated were very low, but it does remain a possibility. The health service itself is very well rehearsed about how it would respond. People would be isolated appropriately. Various tests that they would need would be processed in a very secure manner to protect all the different types of healthcare workforce, including the laboratory staff that would be doing the tests. There's always a chance that someone doesn't volunteer information, and that they would be arriving at a healthcare facility perhaps without saying anything.
1: How easy is it to catch Ebola?
2: It's not very easy to catch Ebola in the early stages. When people are in the prodrome, which is the sort of bit of the illness where people are just beginning to get unwell, it resembles a flu-like illness in the main. They have a temperature, they feel very achy. It is not very contagious at this stage. It is more contagious when people have bodily secretions, copious diarrhea, vomiting, and then the thing that people pay most attention to, which is sometimes there is bleeding associated with it, but that's a very late stage.
1: Presumably, cases in a country like the UK would be in a specialist facility. We wouldn't just put them in a side room on a hospital ward, for example. They would be in a dedicated isolation unit for diseases like this.
2: That's right. So we have a network of high consequence infectious disease units. My own hospital, the Royal Free in London, is one of the primary centres that would care for suspected Ebola patients. I think if people were known in advance to have potential exposure, they may be directed to one of those centres just in case someone tested positive, or at least would be cared for in a specialist centre of infection, and then would be transferred to a dedicated high containment unit if anyone tested positive. So the environment through which high consequence infectious disease are managed in the UK is very well regulated. There are clear pathways, and the approach is very different than for other diseases. There also is public health mechanism that accompanies that. So if they've been in contact with anyone else, immediately enter a contact tracing system, and everyone who potentially is being exposed is rapidly identified and made contact with, and appropriate follow-up arrangements are made. Public health infrastructure available to them.
1: Colin Brown at the UK Health Security Agency, reassuring that they're on the case. This is ABC Radio National. You've been listening to The Naked Scientists. I'm Chris Smith, and from all of us here at the team, thanks for listening, and until next time, goodbye.

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1: Many conflicts are about power. Power is when I dismiss what you're bringing up. Power is when I magnify a problem.
0: And Professor Adam Grant.
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11: ABC News. Good morning, I'm Eliza Getzy. A fragile truce between the US and Iran is being tested once more, with American forces targeting Iranian drones and radar sites and Iran firing missiles at US bases in the Gulf. Patricia Tiano has more.
12: The U.S. military says its attacks are in response to four Iranian one-way attack drones launched towards the Strait of Hormuz, calling them an immediate threat to regional maritime traffic. Iran calls the American strikes a flagrant violation of the ceasefire and is retaliating by firing missiles at two U.S. air bases in Kuwait and U.S. Navy facilities in Bahrain. Negotiators had reached a tentative agreement to extend the truce by 60 days and start a new round of nuclear talks. But as President Trump calls for unspecified changes, Iranian officials have shown no public sign of agreeing to the deal.
11: Meanwhile, Russia says Ukraine has launched an unprecedented attack on and around St. Petersburg as the city hosts the final day of Russia's annual economic forum. Ali Krew reports.
13: Russian authorities say more than 140 Ukrainian drones were shot down over the surrounding Leningrad region as residents in St. Petersburg were urged to remain indoors for the first time since the war began more than 4 years ago. Ukraine's President Volodymyr Zelensky says his forces hit Russia's arsenals and a naval base in what he calls a just response to Russian attacks. Russian officials say Ukraine's attacks caused a fire at an unspecified military facility and that buildings sustained insignificant damage. It comes a day after Russian leader Vladimir Putin told the Economic Forum there was no point in meeting Mr. Zelensky, who had called for direct talks on ending the war.
11: Ukraine's Deputy Prime Minister says Russian forces have attacked two civilian search and rescue vessels in Ukrainian waters, causing injuries. On Telegram, Alexei Kuleba said Moscow struck two boats carrying out a humanitarian mission in a Black Sea route used to take vessels to Romanian ports. It's not clear how many were injured, and an evacuation via Ukrainian Navy boats is currently underway. Meanwhile, Armenian authorities have arrested six candidates of a pro-Russian opposition party one day before they were due to stand in general elections. No reason has been provided for their arrests. State media reports all are from the Strong Armenia Party, led by Russian-Armenian billionaire Samvel Karapetyan, who is under house arrest on charges of calling for the overthrow of the government. Mr. Karapetyan rejects those accusations and calls them politically motivated. Back home, family and friends are expected to mourn Sydney gangster Lorenzo Lamalu after yesterday being targeted in a drive-by shooting. Tony Ibrahim has more.
14: Police say multiple shots were fired at the business, Diamonds Venues, in Punchbowl at around 2 this afternoon. It's where a social media post told family and friends they could grieve Sydney gangster Lorenzo Lamalu. But police say no funeral was held and no one has been reported injured. An SUV believed to be linked to the shooting was found on fire in a nearby street. Crime scenes at both locations are being examined. Lorenzo Lamalu was the former leader of the self-proclaimed Coconut Cartel. He was gunned down in Vietnam a fortnight ago, with his body arriving in Australia this week.
11: A local fisherman in the WA city of Albany says there's been increased shark activity in recent weeks near the scene of a fatal attack. A 35-year-old man died after being bitten by a shark off the state's southern coast yesterday. The man was spearfishing with his family off Michaelmas Island near Albany. Commercial fisherman Gregory Sharp has urged people in the water to be wary this season.
15: We do see an increase in larger sharks this time of the year, particularly chasing the sardine and the salmon. on the coast, which is quite normal.
11: To sport now, and Gold Coast coach Josh Hannay has heaped praise on Keanu Kinney after the NRL fullback's game-winning try in the Titans' 28-23 victory over Brisbane at Lang Park. Kinney scored a brilliant individual try with less than 4 minutes remaining to secure the victory for the Titans after an Adam Reynolds field goal had put the Broncos ahead only moments earlier. Hannay says Kinney is a special player.
5: We love that young lad because he might drop a ball early or whatever. It just doesn't stop him. He just doesn't pull out of the game. He just keeps going after the contest. And he went after right to the very end and he came up with a special play. So, yeah, he's a special young player.
11: And briefly, Mira Andreeva is this year's French Open women's tennis champion after defeating Poland's Maja Felinska in the final in straight sets. The 19-year-old Russian took 1 hour and 22 minutes to secure a 6-3, 6-2 victory. And you're listening to ABC News.
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17: Hello, I'm Liam Fox and welcome to Pacific Review. We'll take a look at the big stories from the region over the past week. Coming up, concerns about criminals recruiting young Pacific men after two Samoans were arrested in Vietnam over a gangland murder. A date set for an historic parliamentary vote on Bougainville's possible independence. And cricket used to teach mathematics in Papua New Guinea. We'll have more on those stories coming up. Pacific Review comes to you from the lands of the Yagara and Turrbal people. First, cyber attacks are a constant threat in the Pacific, with small, vulnerable island states frequently targeted by nefarious hackers. The tiny US territory of Guam is a particularly attractive target for hackers backed by foreign governments, given its strategic and military importance to America's presence in the Pacific. Almost $2 million has been stolen from government coffers this year alone, and it faces ongoing threats of a much darker nature. Kyle Evans has the story.
18: When security leaders gathered in Guam last month to discuss the growing threat of China's military, Chair of the Pacific Center for Island Security, Robert Underwood, said one issue kept popping up.
19: Well, that came up as a big issue in the conversations because all of the other Micronesian entities are worried about it too. And, of course, worried about cybersecurity.
18: For good reason. Days prior, several Guam government websites were taken offline after a global cyber attack breached the software used to manage them. While earlier in the year, an email spoof saw a hacker take $1.8 million from the Guam judiciary.
20: I guess their vendor was trying to get payment and, you know, accounting just looked at it and said, oh, this looks like the same vendor, clicked it, and it wasn't.
18: Lucia Perez is the Special Projects Coordinator for Cybersecurity at Guam Homeland Security. She says attempts to access Guam's government network systems number in the thousands, with everything from agencies, health providers, transport systems, and financial institutions targeted.
20: What makes Guam vulnerable has many factors, right? Several of them. The island relies heavily on digital connectivity for government operations, our commerce, healthcare, transportation, and communication. And then our geographic location and strategic role in the Indo-Pacific area also makes it a higher interest for foreign cyber actors seeking intelligence or disruption opportunities.
18: Ms. Perez says cyber attacks come in many forms, with hackers employing ransomware, fake emails, or scams to gain access to personal or sensitive information. But Guam also faces a more sinister threat, posed by what US officials call adversaries. Here's Patty Edfers, the Virtual Chief Information Security Officer for Guam's largest telco provider, Docomo Pacific.
21: Adversaries are, of course, interested in doing things like surveillance and monitoring of certain people, monitoring of certain companies, you know, finding out more about the financial wherewithal and the any unique technology. So we get attempts constantly.
18: She says adversaries are different from hackers in that they are organized government entities or state-sponsored agencies with vast capabilities.
21: Guam is especially attractive as a target overall because of the military being here. And of course, there's a lot of geopolitical activity and it's very dynamic in that environment. So any given day, somebody might be angry with someone else and decide, let's go after the Americans, basically.
18: Guam houses major military facilities, including an Air Force and Naval base, which would be pivotal in any future Pacific conflict. Because of that, adversaries have a strong incentive to monitor or potentially disrupt its network systems. However, cyber actors don't have to target military networks directly, because civilian infrastructure such as telecommunication networks, power grids, cable stations, and undersea subcables can all be gateways to sensitive information.
21: That's why we take a holistic approach, because we also do the physical security, because, you know, we need to know whether or not somebody tampered with an undersea cable, for example, or even the poles, right? We care whether somebody climbed up there and attached something. So there's a myriad of kinds of threats that we have to face every day.

0: of kinds of threats that we have to face every day, and they're not just network.
1: Such fears became real in 2023 with revelations a Chinese hacking network known as Vault Typhoon had allegedly targeted and infiltrated critical infrastructure on Guam. It's believed the group's intent was to build capabilities that could disrupt communications between the US and Asia if a conflict ever broke out. Ms. Edvers says adversarial attacks will only intensify with the rise of AI, and Guam needs to find ways to boost its cyber workforce to protect itself.
0: As long as there are people who want to cause harm to others, it will continue to grow. And of course, AI has multiplied the threat for us, because you can write bots reasonably easy that learn as they try to get into certain things. They go, oh, can't do it this way. Now I'm going to go this way, right? And so it happens with a speed that, you know, most humans are not going to be able to catch up with.
2: Patty Edfors from Docomo Pacific, ending that report by Carl Evans. Concerns about the vulnerability of Pacific men to recruitment by criminal networks has been heightened after two Samoans were arrested in Vietnam over a gangland murder. They face a possible death sentence if convicted of the murder of Sydney criminal identity Lorenzo Lemalu, who was gunned down on a busy street in Ho Chi Minh City last month. For now, Fanua reports.
3: I came to Ho Chi Minh City, Vietnam, and used a gun to commit murder, and I was the person who directly used the gun to shoot and kill someone on May 20th.
4: That was 27-year-old Joseph Va on Vietnamese state television delivering a statement in a Ho Chi Minh courts. He and 23-year-old Steve Tafia were tracked down by Vietnamese law enforcement and arrested 3 days after the shooting death of Lorenzo Lemalu. CCTV captured the shooting. It shows Lorenzo Lemalu and a friend both being shot outside a Ho Chi Minh restaurant by a pistol-wielding man alleged to be Joseph Va, who then flees the scene. 24-year-old Lorenzo Lemalu is believed to be the ringleader of the Coconut Cartel crime syndicate in Sydney. Steve Tafia said in his public confession that they had been hired to kill, but didn't name who had hired them.
5: I was hired to come to Vietnam to look for two victims in order for my friend to use a gun to kill them.
4: It's widely believed Lemalu's murder was organized by rivals in Sydney's criminal underworld.
6: Today, the Maryland's home of an alleged crime boss was shot at in broad daylight.
7: One, Salim Hamzi and his father Tufik got into their red ute at their Guildford home, unaware of the people waiting in the silver SUV.
8: Bro, they're shooting! They're shooting! What the f***?
4: Over the past years, dozens of shootings, fire bombings and other acts of violence have been put down to feuding between the city's numerous criminal syndicates.
9: Sydney's no stranger to this. This happens in cycles.
4: ABC crime reporter Anton Rose has provided extensive coverage of the Sydney courts and the Australian underworld for over a decade. He says the Coconut Cartel emerged out of a power struggle within the Alameddine family, one of the biggest crime families in Australia, and that members of the group served as enforcers for the Alameddine family.
9: Their senior members, Rafat Alameddine and Hamdi Alameddine, left Australia to go to Lebanon. And in that space, it's left what's been described as a bit of a vacuum, where these once powerful players who had a big hand in the drug trade in Sydney and elsewhere left a big opening for someone to try and fill. And that resulted in, you know, a lot of people who formerly were joined with this organised crime network to begin fighting with each other to fill that spot. And that's where you see the likes of what's been described as the Coconut Cartel.
4: Anton says young people from low-income backgrounds are prime targets for recruitment as enforcers, and they're often Pacific Islanders.
9: There's a lot of young Pacific Island people being recruited through the lure of money. And oftentimes it would be a lot of money. And it seems like the people who are recruiting these people are finding the most desperate and often young people to do it.
10: You wouldn't even think like that he would have done such a thing.
4: Judge Bernard remembers encountering Joseph Va on a trip to Samoa last year. Since the death of Lemalu, the Melbourne-based Samoan social media influencer has publicly condemned criminal gangs for exploiting youth and has called on Pacific Islanders to ignore the lure of fast money.
10: All this gang life is all a facade. And the sad thing is that when you appear to

0: brick wall or you end up in prison. Who is going to be there for you? Who is going to visit? Who is going to raise your children? No one's going to be there for you but your mom and dad, your brothers, your sisters, not your so-called brotherhood friends or what.
1: In Samoa, the community is equally in shock. It's prompted Samoa's Prime Minister Lauli Smits to denounce gangs.
2: It breaks my heart.
1: Curtin University criminologist Emma Tofunga, who migrated to Australia as a teenager, has also publicly spoken up, saying the killing is a wake-up call for Samoa and the Pacific.
2: These people understand vulnerability very, very well. And that is something that we looked into our young people in the Pacific. It's quite worrying for me to see, because a lot of our Pacific people have been targeted in terms of their vulnerability.
3: Police say they've dismantled a major organised crime network which has been terrorising the streets of Western Sydney.
1: Just last week, a major operation by New South Wales police saw several arrests of Coconut Cartel members, including its alleged leader, Henry Cooper. One of its senior members remains on the run in Southeast Asia. It's not the first time for criminal syndicates to be dismantled by law enforcement, and many Pacific Islanders remain in the ranks of Sydney's criminal families and bikie gangs.
0: It breaks my heart to see these people killing one another, their own people, their own brothers.
4: Community advocate George Bernard ending that report by Finau Fanua. 25 years after the end of Bougainville's bloody civil war, Papua New Guinea's parliament will vote on whether to recognise the region's desire for independence. Prime Minister James Marape has set the 30th of August as the date parliament will consider the results of the historic 2019 referendum, in which the overwhelming majority of Bougainvillians voted for independence from PNG. A parliamentary vote on whether to ratify the result is the final step in the Bougainville Peace Agreement, which brought the decade-long civil conflict known as the Crisis to an end in 2001. Mr. Marape told Parliament that if most MPs vote no, negotiations will still continue over how to accommodate Bougainville's independence aspirations.
5: If there is a no, it must be a no with a yes. If there is a yes, it must be a yes with a no. What do I mean by this? It means we must find a solution. We have to construct something. My brothers and sisters in Bougainville, when we take the decision, if majority is in the side of no, it doesn't mean we don't love you. But we'll find a solution. We respect that you voted, 97.7 voted for high autonomy. We will find a solution. We must find a solution. Yes, in the midst of deciding, there'll be people who will be feeling offended. But offended as it may be, whatever it is, we must find solutions. Together we walk through. Some other model we've been looking, this government has been looking. If it is a no, how do we relate going forward? If it is a yes, how do we relate going forward? In transition to whatever it is, the future may decide for all of us. You look at UK today. There was a reference made on UK earlier, Mr. Speaker. United Kingdom has four nations, one country. Or you look at models closer to home. Cook Island, New Zealand relationship. Cook Island is not in United Nations, but Cook Island sits in PIF. Cook Island sits and makes their own call as a sovereign territory, yet with an umbilical cord attachment to New Zealand. I believe the heart and soul of Melanesia conversation will find a consensus that is win-win for all of us, that two people remain in the same space forever going forward into the future where our children can flourish together. So I want this parliament not to be fearful. As we bring the results in through assessment order next week, assessment order will be introduced. And 30th of August 2026, we must take a decision.
4: PNG's Prime Minister James Marape addressing Parliament. The region's best fashion designers say they don't just make clothes, they tell stories inspired by their Pacific heritage. 15 of them gathered in Suva for the Fiji Fashion Week, and our reporter, Lide Mavono, was in the front row.
6: Leading the way at the Fiji Fashion Week was Fijian designer Epele Tumbanga, who has spent the past 3 years building his label in the United States. He recently performed at New York's Metropolitan Museum of Art, a visit that inspired his comeback collection.
7: It's a shame that I had to leave Fiji to find this side of inspiration, to have access to resources that we don't have access to in Fiji. And I think the onus is on the government of the day to look at the creative arts as a serious career for the artists and the artisans.
6: For the fashion industry in Fiji to develop further, Tumbenga says the government needs to provide practical help, such as equipment, fabric and printing machines. As for his performance this year, Tumbenga says a big mental shift happened earlier this month when he walked into New York's Metropolitan Museum of Art.
7: So coming back to the Oceania section and seeing our war club and our artifacts and seeing our people being represented, that really just like opened up an artistic block. In this space, in this big museum, we find us, we find home, we find Oceania. It sort of fueled the fire underneath me, and I felt like everything was possible and everything was within reach at that point. And I was just like, damn, I've been telling myself, don't think out of the box, don't think out of the box. There is no box to think out of. But I never truly believed it until I was just there at the Metropolitan Museum seeing our people's artifacts amongst these monuments, these giants, these historical objects in the museum.
6: He says he was inspired seeing works from Oceania sitting alongside those of Roman and Egyptian civilization.
7: At that point, I was reminded so much of my whys. At that point, I was reminded of why I do the work that I do, why I'm a fashion designer, and which is not only to create clothes, but to tell stories. It was a humbling experience.
6: That's the balance he's chasing now. Clothes that can sell anywhere in the world, but still carry the Pacific in every stitch. He points to the tapa patterns and modern art running through his latest collection, pieces built to make a stranger stop and ask where they're from.
7: Mostly I wanted this collection to be something that you wear to an event outside of the Pacific, or maybe in the Pacific, but it's sort of a conversation starter. You see the influences of modern art, but also like there's very hints of tapa influences, there's hints of tapa influences that make you just want to say, where is this from? What I love, it's interesting patterns. So stuff that's familiar to the modern world, but stuff that's also very familiar to us as Pacific Islanders.
6: Tumbenga isn't the only one chasing that. Fiji Fashion Week drew designers from across the Pacific this year, including a strong contingent from Papua New Guinea. Wondid Amini Karimb is already a headliner back home, but the pull of Fiji Fashion Week was too strong to pass up. For her, it was about the exposure and the network you can build by showing up.
8: For Papua New Guinea, we need a lot of training. We need a lot of support, especially by our government. We had 3 designers that came, but some of us, majority of the money that came into was from our pockets. Also, the experiences of networking and reaching out to other designers to learn from their experiences on what they learned from this platform.
6: William Mamba Bray travelled from Papua New Guinea's central province, funding the whole trip himself, which included a short fundraiser show in Brisbane prior to Fiji Fashion Week. He says the lesson he's taking home is a simple one.
9: For us to come here, it's quite an honour. It's because of the passion that we have. It pushes us, no matter how much boundary that we face, how much challenges that we face, we had to break free and we had to come to the runway and we had to just complete the show.
6: And PNG accountant turned designer Sarah Gambut only started designing this year. She says Fiji gave her something home never could.
10: It was super surreal. I'm completely speechless, but to be honest, this is an amazing experience. I love Fiji. Well, definitely the international exposure that I would not have gotten if I had just showcased in PNG. But Fiji is so much bigger. It's Pacific, and that's where we want to be. That's who we are.
6: The night ended with Epele Tumbenga taking out the Print and Textile Designer of the Year Award, a title previously won by the big textile companies in Fiji.
7: We don't come from small islands. We come from the largest ocean in the world. Just like the Pacific Ocean, we take up space when we go into a room. We fill everything up, every crevice. And so I want my collection to say that.
4: Fijian fashion designer Epele Tumbenga ending that report from Lide Mavono. Finally, Connecting sport with education is a popular concept in Papua New Guinea right now. The imminent arrival of the PNG Chiefs into Australia's NRL competition has been cited as one way to drive up school attendance rates, and the use of books about rugby league to improve reading has been successful in the recent past. And now Cricket PNG are getting in on the act with what they call their Learning Through Cricket Numeracy program. As Richard Hewitt reports, it's designed to make maths more fun, and after a successful trial in Port Moresby, the plan is to take the program nationwide.
11: Cricket is, after all, a sport which more than most is based around numbers, and that's what Tony Healy, an Australian volunteer and the creator of the numeracy program, has tapped into.
12: Cricket lends itself big time to numeracy in terms of scoring, probability, data and chance, statistics and graphs, all those forms of mathematics are incorporated in the program. So myself and a couple of development officers here in Port Moresby got together and came up with around about 40 sequential activities that focus on maths but also have that cricket connection as well.
11: The next step was to try out the program in a school. Zion Zeal Christian Academy was chosen for the trial, and Cricket PNG Development Officer Helai Willie says the impact was immediate.
13: Cricket numeracy, it's using cricket as a tool to deliver fun games, and there's so many contents in the cricket numeracy book that we have launched, and seeing the smile on the kids' face, yeah, it's really amazing.
12: The first activity we do is here in the Australian 2020 competition, the Big Bash. They actually toss a non-biased bet up in the air and they work out whether it's going to be flats or hills. So we look at that 50-50 component of tossing the bat and is it fair, is it biased, and how can we do it? We test it over numerous times to see if that's the case. So it really is selling cricket in a unique way. Then we take it further by looking at the probability of winning the toss, whether it's best to bat first or bat second, depending on the pitch conditions, stuff like that.
11: So cricket is the learning tool, but the learning tool can also generate enthusiasm for the sport. And Walter Gifford, the supervisor at Zion Zeal, has noticed some interesting developments.
14: After the program, in the afternoon, they would get balls and then start throwing back and forth instead of passing ball for rugby. And then there was another boy who came in with a cricket magazine, and I was quite, you know, startled to see him coming in with a cricket magazine rather than a rugby league book or something.
11: Now the plan is to roll out the cricket numeracy model in schools across PNG, and the hope is the Ministry of Education will get behind the project.
12: Our intention is to take it across the country. We've already done a professional development session in Goroka, and we had development officers from Lae, Kimbe, Anga, all across the northern regions. They come and participate in the activities. So it's not Port Moresby-centric. We're going to take this numeracy program across the country wherever cricket's played.
13: We go out to schools every day to deliver cricket skills programs, and cricket numeracy will have an impact. In most of the schools, teachers and some of the principals, they focus mostly on school activities. It will have an impact on the students promoting our programs.
11: And one of the big attractions of the program is the cost.
12: So there's wooden rulers that cost about a keener each, packs of playing cards for one keener each. What you're confronted with is a grade of 60 kids here. So I can do lesson plans probably looking at about $25 Australian. So it's not expensive at all. We were at Tubarasia last week, and because we were coming and we were running clinics with them and doing a couple of our maths activities, they said they had their best attendance for a long time.
11: Back at Zion Zeal, Walter Gifford can see huge potential for generating interest and perhaps even a passion for a subject which he says is often not that popular in the classroom.
14: That can be one of the way where we can, you know, integrate sports, as math is not very interesting for many of us Papua New Guineans. Then probably through that integration of cricket and maths, then we can find space to move forward where children are excited to learn maths and all of this.
12: Very kind Cricket PNG have given us around about 20 Android tablets to take into the school. And the kids, they actually play a dice game with the numbers 1, 2, 3, 4, 5, 6 on the dice, representing the runs, and 5 representing an out. And the kids play a simulated game with the dice and put all their data onto the scoring app. It's really cool and they love it.
11: And because the students are enjoying the maths program so much, Walter Gifford says results are on the up.
14: There's a gradual sense of students, you know, taking their maths marks from a certain level and then going up a scale, up a step from our observation. I believe it's going to be one of the tools we can drive the mathematical concepts through to the students, definitely.
4: Walter Giffard from the Zion Zeal Christian Academy in Port Moresby, ending that

0: report from Richard Ewart. And that's it from Pacific Review. I'm Liam Fox. Thanks for listening, and do join us again at the same time next week for more news and views from around the region.
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6: He was always referred to as Cranky Sam Coote.
7: Cranky meant a little bit mentally unstable.
8: Hi, welcome to Rewind and the story of Sam Coote. I'm Dr. Meg Foster. I'm an historian and a specialist in Australian bushranging. The word bushranger usually conjures images of colonial robbers on horseback, Ned Kelly's iconic armour, and spectacular gun battles between bandits and police. But today, we're looking at a bushranging story with a twist.
6: There's been a lot of police killed over the years in Australia, but there's only been one Chinese bushranger.
8: We're in central west New South Wales, and the year is 1865.
9: Sydney Morning Herald. Senior Constable John Ward's dying declaration.
10: I, John Ward, do hereby solemnly declare that on the third day of February 1865, I met two men who told me that a Chinaman was about sticking up people. I sighted a Chinaman.
11: And then John Ward just happened to come across a Chinese man with a rifle, and the rest is now history.
10: I got off my horse and took out my revolver. He followed me around the horse, fired at and wounded me.
12: It was an exchange of shots, and John missed, but the Chinese bushranger didn't.
8: The fatally wounded policeman, John Ward, was taken to a nearby homestead where he recounted his story.
10: He ran away into the bush, loading his gun. To the best of my belief, the Chinaman was a short, little, cranky old man.
8: 2 weeks later, a well-built, 35-year-old Chinese man named Sam Poo was arrested. By the end of that year, Sam Poo was found guilty of the murder of Senior Constable John Ward.
12: Sam Poo was the only documented Chinese bushranger in Australian history, so Chinese Ned Kelly.
8: This neat story just doesn't sit right with me. I've been researching Poo for almost a decade now. I first came across him when I was looking into atypical bushrangers, essentially the ones who weren't white guys. Sam Poo's story instantly grabbed me. The common story of Sam Poo paints him as a loner who swapped gold mining for bushranging and fought back when John Ward tried to stop his crime spree. But court records, newspaper articles, and depositions from the time just don't match up with this story. Rereading the historic evidence, I'm actually unconvinced that Sam Poo was Ward's killer. But what do locals think? How does this colonial story live on in their communities? I'm heading to where it all happened in central west New South Wales to see how this story, born on the frontier, lingers in the present day. Okay, I'm at the intersection of the Castlereagh Highway and Barney's Reef Road, and I found the spot where all of this really started. I'm standing in front of a very large sign. It's brown with white lettering, and it says, Senior Constable John Ward of the Coonabarabran Police was fatally wounded in this area by the Chinese bushranger Sam Poo on 3rd February 1865. This sign not only pinpoints Sam Poo as the culprit, but also labels him a Chinese bushranger. A 5.5-hour drive from Sydney, I arrive in Coonabarabran and make

0: My first visit to retired police officer Mal Unicum. Mal's been pivotal in commemorating the death of Senior Constable John Ward and petitioned to have that sign on the highway put up. I'm keen to hear what sparked his interest.
1: How it first started was in about 1986. There was a letter received at the Coonabarabran Police Station, and it was from a relative of John Ward's, and it was asking about John Ward and what we knew about John Ward. I was embarrassed because I'd never heard of John Ward. And so I started to go through state archives. They couldn't tell me a lot. The police department couldn't tell me a lot apart from just his service history. So over a period of time, I started to dig around and ring a few locals that I thought might be able to sort of fill me in on.
0: Mal eventually located Ward's grave out the back of Birrawa Homestead, buried under decades of dirt and debris.
1: The graves didn't just jump out at you, so it was a lot of detective work and digging around. The grave was quite large with a sandstone slab with a cross on it. Eventually did literally dug a grave out, and that gravestone matched what people said 50 years ago had said that there was this grave, and it had an inscription on it with John Ward's name on it. When I eventually dug it out, there was no inscription left, but it matched perfectly the description of the grave that had been given to me.
0: Mal was hooked. But what made him so passionate about commemorating Ward?
1: John was a family man, trying to do the right thing to bring this villain, you know, to justice. And it doesn't matter whether it's 150 years ago or 5 days ago, whatever. It's the same thing. That police officer gave their life serving his and protecting his community. There was nothing locally that celebrated John's sacrifice to his community. And that struck a chord with me.
0: What's unusual to me is that unlike other bushranging stories, this one never casts the bushranger as a hero. John Ward, the policeman, is always the hero, and Sam Poo, the alleged bushranger, has always been seen as the villain. Take this article from February 1865.
2: The murder of Senior Constable John Ward, Maitland Mercury, 18th of February, 1865. It is usual in cases of bushranging to accuse the sympathy of settlers, but in this instance, all these points are reversed. The residents assist the police energetically. The troopers engaged are instantly on the alert, in disguise and well-mounted, and the bushranger himself is a snivelling Chinaman afoot. Ward was a gentleman by birth and education, and now, poor fellow, he is dead. He died while unflinchingly performing his duty. Could the greatest hero that ever breathed do more?
0: Mal Unicum had spent over 40 years researching John Ward. What did he find out about Sam Poo?
1: There was nothing apart from the fact that, his name was mentioned in the court records, and that was about as much as I knew of Sam Poo. Sam Poo was just came on the scene when he decided to murder John Ward, and that was about it for me.
0: 110 k's down the road from Coonabarabran, in the town of Dunedoo, locals couldn't tell me much about Sam Poo either. Melissa Farrow and Sharon Knott are volunteers at the Dunedoo Historical Society.
3: Oh, it's hard because Sam Poo's really unknown.
4: I mean, probably no one did any research on Sam Poo, but only with Trove coming out that you can do a little bit of research, and it's only what people have written in the paper. It's only white people writing it. So history's always by normally the victor.
0: Sam Poo didn't tell his side of the story. He didn't speak after his arrest. The court ruled that he was deliberately holding his tongue. But his silence was very likely the result of his violent capture, which took place 2 weeks after Ward's death. Sam Poo resisted arrest, and so Constable Miles Burns smashed him with his rifle so hard that its butt shattered to pieces.
1: And I think he says it rendered the prisoner insensless. I mean, boy, oh boy, today.

0: Hey, that'd go down like a bag of cement, that would. Yeah, probably under the circumstances. There's no OC spray, there's no taser. So you use whatever you've got it, you know, on hand, and that just happened to be the butt of a rifle.
1: Details like this make me question whether it was Sam Poo who killed John Ward. But not everyone agrees with me. John Horn is president of the Dunedoo Historical Society and a fervent believer that Sam Poo murdered Senior Constable John Ward.
2: Are you happy to be recorded, John?
3: Oh, yes.
2: Yeah, so what do you know about Sam Poo? Did you hear about him when you were growing up in the district, and what have you discovered in your travels?
3: Well, the main thing that interests me is your view that he didn't kill Ward.
2: Okay, but that's a recent intervention. I only wrote that in 2022. So before then, did you think he killed Ward?
3: I still think he killed Ward.
2: Okay.
3: What's your reason for believing he didn't? Just circumstantial evidence?
2: Well, there's only circumstantial evidence that he did it. Yes. And Ward's dying declaration, he's described the person who shot him as a short, little, cranky old man, and the person who was executed was muscular, 35. One newspaper thought he looked 24. He also didn't speak after he was arrested because he was smashed in the head with the butt of a rifle so hard the butt shattered to pieces. Mm-hmm. We know there were other Chinese people in the area too. The only thing that can really be proven was that he was resisting arrest. Yes. And the only evidence we have of the murder is Ward's dying declaration, and that doesn't stack up with the person who was arrested.
3: When he was arrested, he tried to kill two people, which is a black mark against him. Somebody who's a law-abiding citizen shouldn't be doing that.
2: Yeah, I try to look at the context, though. So it's like Chinese people were very often assaulted by criminals, by bushrangers, sometimes by the police. And when you think about Ward has been shot 2 weeks beforehand, there are roving parties of police and volunteers looking for a Chinese suspect. To me, it's plausible that he may have had a reason to actually resist arrest. We don't know the circumstances around that apart from the view of the police. We don't actually have his perspective there. So for me, it's reasonable doubt. But for you, it sounds like you still very much believe that the right person was arrested.
3: Yes.
2: Is it the fact that Sam Poo was resisting arrest that makes you convinced he's the person who did it?
3: It helps, yes. I've just gone with the general view.
2: So you think in the local area people believe Sam Poo did it?
3: Yes. Yes, I would think 100% believe that Sam Poo shot Ward.
1: When I put it to Mal Unicum that Sam Poo might not have killed John Ward, he was similarly unswayed.
0: Look, I look at it from the point of view that when they came across Poo, he fired upon them. And to have two Chinese people in the same spot who are shooting at people, from my point of view, it's a pretty long bow to try and draw, you know, that it wasn't Sam Poo.
3: My father used to reckon that the police were no better than the bushrangers.
1: My next stop is the regional hub of Mudgee, where I find a new perspective. Local artist Michael Burke puts Sam Poo front and centre of the story.
4: I'm a bit more interested in the myth, but also in the character of Sam Poo than I am in John Ward. God bless his soul. Yeah. Nothing against John Ward. What I like to do with the art is play around with the idea of truth and the idea of what really happened and what we think might have happened. It was very hard to track anything down, and everything I've found about him seemed to be of dubious validity and suggested another question, really.
1: Michael's bold paintings give Sam Poo a Ned Kelly makeover. Like Kelly, Poo wears a helmet, but a triangular one, modelled on the conical Chinese hat. The Poo of Michael's imagining finds himself in strange scenarios, like disguising himself in butterflies to rob a bank and being thrown out of a bushranging conference with Ned Kelly.
4: Well, sometimes I think when you don't actually know what happened, it's valid to just throw a question mark over everything. to make people scratch their heads, I suppose.

0: But most people, when they see the pictures, have been surprised that there's any truth at all. They've said, oh, they didn't know that Sam Poo was a real person.
1: But we do have some clues about the real Sam Poo. After trawling through the archives, I found Poo's prison register. It stated that he was from Amoy in China. This one small detail makes a huge difference in understanding this story. When Poo's origins are discussed, it's assumed he was a gold rush migrant. But Chinese gold miners migrated years after most Amoy men like Poo and largely came from the Pearl River Delta area. The two groups even spoke different languages. My final destination and the final resting place of Sam Poo is Bathurst. I'm here meeting Dr. Juanita Kwok, an expert in Chinese-Australian history, who explains why Amoy men like Poo came to New South Wales in the first place.
2: You know, there's a labour problem.
3: Right, so they don't want convicts to come back.
2: They don't want convicts back.
3: Yeah.
2: But they need labour, and the labourers that they do bring out from Britain don't want to go to the places where they're needed because they're on the frontiers. They might get attacked by Aboriginals who are defending their land. It's dangerous and lonely as well.
1: New South Wales pastoralists needed labour, and Amoy men came to the colony to seek opportunity, as well as flee crime, unrest and famine back home. Demand for indentured labourers quickly outstripped supply, and so underhand recruitment tactics were soon used. Chinese men were increasingly conned or kidnapped into bondage.
2: At least 3,000 Chinese indentured labourers came out. They made up between about a third to a half of all of the shepherds. They're going to those dangerous districts where nobody else wants to go. They were brought over to be docile labourers, but they're anything but. They discover that their contracts aren't delivering what they were promised and that the conditions are so appalling, they're not receiving the pay, and also the overseers are often very cruel to them.
1: And so many Amoy labourers take action. Some workers take their grievances to the courts, others run away or refuse to work, and some even stage insurrections. We don't have a record of Poo's first experiences in Australia, but like many Amoy, he didn't go back to China after his contract ended.
2: Once they finish their five-year contracts, those labourers often stayed on and they continued to work in the pastoral industry, and their work was highly regarded.
1: With no ticket home included in their contracts, we can't be sure Sam Poo wanted to stay in Australia. He may have worked in the pastoral industry after his contract ended, or he might have tried his luck on the goldfields. For Juanita, the revelation that Sam Poo was from Amoy also shed light on the common description of him as a loner.
2: The Amoy men were used to life in Australia, had found a place for themselves, and then all of a sudden there's this great influx of Chinese from the Pearl River Delta who have a different culture, different language. They don't like each other. So there is conflict.
1: People from Amoy spoke Hokkien, and people from the Pearl River Delta mainly spoke Cantonese, so they probably couldn't even understand each other.
2: It's not surprising then, now that we know that he was an Amoy man, that he wasn't getting much support from other Chinese.
1: By the 1850s and 60s, Amoy men were a minority of a minority, with the number of gold mining migrants far outstripping the numbers of original indentured labourers. But these distinctions between Chinese migrants were often lost on Europeans. In one instance,
2: there's a fight between the Cantonese and the Amoy who were said to hate each other. But not long after that, then there's an attack by the European diggers against the Chinese. So whereas the Chinese saw a lot of differences, you know, cultural and language differences amongst themselves, Europeans are seeing them all because of the look of them. They're seeing them as all one and the same.
1: Seeing Chinese migrants as all one and the same could also lead to cases of mistaken identity.
0: Australians at the time would have seen, you know, a Chinese person

0: Any of them will do, as long as you get one.
1: In cases like Sampoo's, the stakes were high. Murder was a capital offence. The site of the courthouse where Sampoo was tried is only a short drive from Juanita's house.
2: I'm going to turn left, and then if you look to your left, then you'll see the courthouse.
3: I don't know if you want to read that at all.
1: Okay, so Juanita and I are standing in front of a sign at McCaddy Park, and the sign says the first buildings on the site were Bathurst's larger second jail built in 1844 and a modest courthouse built in 1849. So this would have been where Sampoo actually was kept and where he actually faced the court. Even before his trial for murder, some colonists had already decided Sampoo was guilty.
4: The Western Post, Mudgee, February 1865. Sampoo, the Chinaman recently apprehended on the charge of shooting Senior Constable Ward, was brought into court on Wednesday and was accommodated with a chair. His face bore the marks of the shot, and only one of his eyes was partially open. He is a rather well-built man of about 4 and 20, still maintains almost complete silence. His wounds and injuries are not nearly so dangerous as was first imagined. It is consequently very probable he may live to meet the death he so richly deserves.
1: Public hangings were held nearby the jail and later more privately within the jail walls. Okay. So let's go have a look. Beautiful sculpted paths that kind of zigzag through. Different garden beds raised with flowers. It's an artificial lake with some ducks. But in 1865, this was the site of death. Sampoo wasn't just found guilty of Ward's murder. He was executed for it.
4: Bathurst Free Press, 25th of December, 1865. The convict, Sampoo, suffered the extreme penalty of the law. The wretched man, who, ever since his apprehension, has been quite weak in intellect, appeared perfectly unconscious of his fate, and until his arms were pinioned by the executioners, stood at the door of his cell, clapping his hands. He was led to the gallows without speaking a word or even lifting up his head. The rope was fixed, the bolt drawn, and the soul was ushered into eternity. Sampoo struggled convulsively for about a minute, and then all was still.
5: That's where the hangings would have taken place. They were a spectacle, and hundreds of people would assemble to come and watch them. Apparently, the young son of the storekeeper used to look across and be able to see the public hangings from here. Then the people who were executed were then buried. So we might be walking over Sampoo's body as we go.
1: Sampoo's life ended in Bathurst. In central west New South Wales, he lives on as Australia's only Chinese bushranger. But when you think about it, it's actually pretty odd that Poo is known as a bushranger. Sampoo was never charged with robbery or any other bushranging crime. 1860s talk of a Chinese bushranger in their area is unsubstantiated. Bushranging only really comes up in the court records to explain why Ward stopped his Chinese attacker to begin with. Because Ward thought the man might be a bushranger. I couldn't end my road trip without asking locals what they actually thought about bushrangers. I wasn't anticipating their responses.
6: You know, here I am, a retired police officer with a mailbox that is Ned Kelly. So I guess, you know, you're glorifying somebody who actually murdered police officers. When I think about it, it probably doesn't sit that well. If you ask about, you know, the police officers that Ned Kelly murdered, nobody would know. They wouldn't know the names.
1: Do you both see Sampoo as a bushranger?
7: It's a bit hard because he's not

0: an Aussie. Most of our bush rangers are Aussie, so it's...
1: Ned Kelly's, the Ben Halls, they were all colonial boys, you know, trying to make good, you know, the haves and the have-nots, while the Chinese, I mean, let's face it, Australia had a white Australian policy for many, many years, and so they were never really regarded as Australians, even though they lived here and did so much for our country.
0: If you put a picture of him up and showed anyone and said, pick out the bush ranger, I'm sure that they wouldn't pick him, no.
2: There are some signs of change. Michael Burke's artwork of Sam Poo has made it onto a revered Aussie icon, a beer can.
3: Being on a beer can's exciting. But I was more excited for Sam Poo. I thought he was finally receiving the recognition that he deserved. You know, it's such an Anglo space, a beer can, and a Chinese bushranger who'd been neglected all these years that he was there. I just felt it was about time.
2: As I head back to Sydney and leave the Central West behind, I drive by signs and sites that keep this 160-year-old story alive. I pass the commemorative plaque to John Ward that Mal Unicum put up in Coonabarabran Police Station, a street named to honour Ward's sacrifice, and a memorial garden on the site of Ward's rediscovered grave. I also head past that large brown road sign, the sign that labelled Sam Poo a Chinese bushranger and Ward's murderer.
4: History is written by the winners and by the people who survive, and generally it's not by the poor people, it's by the elites, which gives not a true reflection of how things actually were.
1: But how good would it be if we could just all go back with our little drone, fly over the scene and get the true story? So we'll never know the true story, but the fact that it happened in this area, we at least know that, you know, and it is a story to be told.
2: Do you think it matters? Because even if my story's right, Ward was still killed in the line of action. There was a Chinese man of some description who did kill him in the line of his duty. How much do you think it matters whether that person was Sam Poo?
4: It matters a fair bit, but the important thing is to remember Ward.
2: As I take one last look around Bathurst, I'm struck by what this place meant for Sam Poo.
5: Okay, we're here. I'm walking through two sandstone gates. There's a huge, beautiful park. There are daffodils and jonquils.
6: And yet, as I look to my feet, I can't help but hear Juanita's words that I could be treading on Sam Poo. It's creepy and it's weird, and it is also sad.
2: The official story is that this is the site of a state-sanctioned execution. But if Sam Poo was innocent, then this is the site of a murder. The story of Sam Poo was written and narrated by me, Meg Foster. The producer was Roz Blewett, and the sound engineer was John Jacobs. Many thanks to everyone I interviewed in Central West New South Wales. For more details, please head to our webpage.
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10: Go on a fascinating journey through the murky waters of history, memory, and the stories we tell ourselves in If You're Listening, Declassified, the new book and audiobook from Matt Bevan. From tales of lemon trees conjured by Stalin to Bob Hawke's emotional misstep in Tiananmen Square and the bizarre flight of a German teenager into Soviet airspace, If You're Listening, Declassified by Matt Bevan. 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

0: ABC News, I'm Eliza Getzey. Russia's defence ministry says it's intercepted hundreds of drones over a 13-hour period after Ukraine launched what it called an unprecedented attack on and around St. Petersburg. Ali Crew has the details.
1: Moscow says its anti-aircraft units destroyed 339 Ukrainian drones over various Russian regions. That's as more than 140 drones were shot down over the Leningrad region surrounding St. Petersburg, prompting warnings to residents to remain indoors for the first time since the war began. Ukraine's offensive comes as St. Petersburg hosts the final day of Russia's annual economic forum. Just one day prior, Vladimir Putin told the forum there was no point in meeting his Ukrainian counterpart, who called for direct talks to end the war. Volodymyr Zelensky says his forces hit Russia's arsenals and a naval base in what he calls a just response to Russian attacks.
0: Meanwhile, the US and Iran have exchanged strikes in the Gulf in the latest test of their fragile ceasefire. Patricia Tiano has more.
2: US forces targeted Iranian drones and radar sites in response to four Iranian one-way attack drones launched towards the Strait of Hormuz, attacks they say are posing an immediate threat to regional maritime traffic. Tehran has called the strikes a flagrant violation of the ceasefire and an attack on the national sovereignty and territorial integrity of the Islamic Republic of Iran. It's since retaliated by firing ballistic missiles at two US air bases in Kuwait and US Navy facilities in Bahrain, attacks that both countries have condemned. Negotiators only reached a tentative agreement last week to extend the truce by 60 days and start a new round of nuclear talks.
0: And residents in southern Lebanon have expressed anger at their president as Israeli airstrikes kill 9 people just days after a ceasefire was reached. Village resident Ali Amer says the violence is unacceptable.
2: To our president who is negotiating, what is he negotiating over? On whose behalf? If for himself, then so be it. If you truly care about your people, look at what's happening and do not engage in direct negotiations. We do not want these negotiations because your negotiations have failed.
0: US Defense Secretary Pete Hegseth has used a D-Day anniversary speech to link immigration by sea to the wartime liberation of Europe. Speaking at the American Cemetery in Normandy on the anniversary of the landings, Mr. Hegseth claimed the freedom won by Allied troops could be at risk.
3: Beaches in Spain, in Italy, in Greece, in Bulgaria, boats and men arrive. When will European capitals do something about that invasion? Or is it too late? The men who fought and died here restored freedom to Europe. That freedom must be maintained by this generation of leaders and warfighters.
0: Police in India believe a Melbourne school teacher who went missing there has been murdered. Danushi Dias has the latest.
4: Indian authorities investigating the disappearance of Melbourne maths teacher Sunil Sharma allege he was murdered by his brother and dumped in one of the country's longest canal systems. Mr. Sharma was visiting India to prepare an investment property for sale. Local police believe the motivation for his murder was greed. At a press conference, they alleged that Mr. Sharma's brother, sister-in-law and nephew were involved in his death and the destruction of evidence. It is a devastating development for Mr. Sharma's family in Melbourne. His daughter, Serbi, says her father was a loving and intelligent man who gave the gift of education to hundreds of students.
0: Meanwhile, American student James Higginbottom, who is disappeared while on a family vacation in Japan, has been found dead outside Kyoto. On Facebook, his mother Nancy said the 20-year-old's body was found in a mountainous area by a volunteer search and rescue group. Back home, detectives are determining who fired several shots at a Sydney events venue yesterday where the funeral of a slain underworld figure was expected to take place. Tony Ibrahim reports.
5: Police say an SUV fired multiple shots at an events venue at Punch Bowl in Sydney's southwest yesterday afternoon. Earlier, a social media post listed it as the place's service will be held for Lorenzo Lamalu, the former leader of the self-proclaimed Coconut Cartel. But the ABC understands the service was called off, with no injuries being reported. In a nearby street, police found a burnt SUV suspected of being used in the drive-by shooting. Lamalu was gunned down in Vietnam a fortnight ago, with his body arriving in Australia this week. A burial ceremony is expected.

0: I couldn't move a muscle or make a sound, although I was screaming inside. I tried to hold my head up and failed completely. My neck appeared to have lost all its strength, and the back of my head felt as if it had been filled with concrete. I decided that I was semi-dead and being experimented on.
1: Not a scene from a horror film, the real-life story of Anna, who was newly married and living near Oxford when in 1994 something terrifying happened.
0: One nurse said, "She looks dead. Where was God? And heaven?"
1: This is The Documentary from the BBC World Service. I'm Mike Wooldridge. In this edition of Heart and Soul, which explores personal approaches to spirituality from around the world, I'll be hearing Anna's extraordinary story.
0: To the outside world, I was in a deep coma. But some of my hearing and my mind was carrying on as normal. My brain worked fine. Where was my body?
1: At the age of just 25, Anna had suffered a massive stroke, which initially left her completely locked in, fully conscious and alert, but unable to move or let anyone know she was even awake. Anna had had a Christian upbringing, but how could you hold on to your faith in a loving God when you're trapped in a body which no longer feels like your own? To this day, Anna can barely speak, so she's told us her story using a special software system involving a reflective dot on her glasses. That dot allows her to navigate her computer screen through slight head movements, and that's how she's typed out what she remembers, letter by painstaking letter. For this programme, her story has been voiced by an actor. Anna was brought up by her father, with some help from aunts and uncles, because her mother had died when she was still a baby.
0: The lady who looked after me by day, from age 1 to 5 years, prayed one evening when I was staying with her. I asked her all these questions about God in heaven. Was my mum there? How would I know her when I got to heaven?
1: When Anna was 7, she and her father moved from the north of England to Oxfordshire in the south.
0: When I was in my early teens, I sent off for a lifetime horoscope, which came free if you sent away a lot of biscuit packets. I believed in God, not horoscopes, but because Dad and I loved the brand of biscuits, we quickly collected enough. My results said something like, "Your life will be centred around hospitals and will be long and hard. Eventually, you'll be able to relax and enjoy what life has to offer."
1: After this, Anna did actually consider nursing as a career, but eventually she settled on a role in banking. And she met a man she liked while babysitting at a children's playground, Des, who had a small dog.
0: We had a good chat while he kept throwing a ball for the dog. We must have been talking for 45 minutes without exchanging names or anything. I remember talking to God and saying, "Do you think this man might be my future husband because he's rather nice?"
1: Which is what happened. Anna and Des got married in July 1994, took out a mortgage and bought a house. But all was not well.
0: Almost at the same time as moving in, I suddenly became quite tired quickly. So the day we moved in, I fell asleep on the carpet whilst waiting for the fridge and freezer to be delivered. On the Monday morning, Des had come back from getting the newspaper. I started to get a bad headache. Within minutes, it was more than a bad headache. I remember telling Des to phone for an ambulance, then no more for a while.
2: I'm Professor Stephen Westerby, and for the last 35 years, I've headed up heart surgery in Oxford.
1: I've come to see Stephen Westerby, who's now retired, to find out what he and his colleagues discovered when Anna arrived at their hospital.
2: She seemed completely unconscious, but was breathing, so she wasn't brain dead.

dead. She was investigated with a brain scan, and that showed that a very important artery that supplied her brainstem, called the basilar artery, was blocked, which had wiped out the brainstem, which had died, so she could never move again. But everything above the brainstem was intact. So her cerebral cortex, the thinking brain, which allowed her to be conscious and so on, was intact.

0: for short, which allowed doctors to see inside her heart. This revealed the culprit, a tumour known as a myxoma. Stephen Westerby was the surgeon who set about removing it.
1: It was an exceedingly large tumour that was blocking the mitral valve, and that's what had been making her breathless, but nobody had recognised the fact. And it was a very fragile tumour, so pieces of it had broken off.
0: It was one of those pieces that had travelled to Anna's brain in her bloodstream and caused that catastrophic stroke, which had left her locked in, fully conscious, but unable to move. Her brain was frantically trying to work out what was going on.
2: The first part of this strange new life became very, very frightening. I remember this persistent, intermittent beep. I felt so cold from inside out, even though I was covered in warm blankets. It was like my body had been frozen and strapped down. I couldn't move a muscle or make a sound, although I was screaming inside. I decided I was semi-dead and being experimented on. Where was God and heaven? I remember waking up in what I assume was the middle of the night because it was very dark. There was that intermittent beep all the time and what looked like televisions partly lit up, which I now know were the heart monitors in intensive care. It felt like my neck was resting on a bowl. Someone was pouring lovely warm water over my hair and massaging and rubbing my whole scalp. Whoever it was washing my hair. It felt absolutely wonderful. The sensations must have roused me. After they'd finished, the bowl was removed. I tried to hold my head up, to look round to see where on earth I was, and failed completely. My neck appeared to have lost all its strength, and the back of my head felt as if it had been filled with concrete. What had happened? No one realised that I was thinking fairly normally, but panicking. I was thinking, did people think that I had composed a fraud, taking out a bank mortgage? We had only paid one instalment. Why was I like I was? What had I done? Even where was I? Was Des paying the mortgage by himself? I felt so guilty. Was I me still? One nurse said, "She looks dead," which didn't do my morale any good at all.
0: Not being told what was going on, or occasionally perhaps not taking it in, led to some terrible misunderstandings for Anna. At one point, she was pushed into a long, dark tunnel. It was a scanner, but Anna thought this was the end of her.
2: When I went in the machine, I thought I was being cremated.
0: It was Anna's uncle who eventually realised that she was awake.
2: My uncle was standing over me, talking. I must have made some facial reaction because he moved his finger around in the air, from side to side, and said, "Look, she's awake. Follow my finger, Anna." This I did to the best of my ability. I was grateful that someone still loved me.
0: But Anna was still almost entirely unable to make herself understood. The arrival of a speech therapist gave her hope.
2: She brought a Perspex board with letters and colours on. She said she would stick the instructions on the side of my locker. The notice on my locker was too far away for me to read, as I am short-sighted. When Des and Dad, plus often others, were visiting, I started to keep crossing my eyes at them. Dad said, "Are you trying to tell us something?" I nodded furiously. I then used my head to point to some of the people around my bed who had glasses on. Suddenly, the penny dropped that I needed my spectacles.
0: With her glasses found, Anna began spelling out words by using her head to point at letters on the board. But, spiritually, she was more convinced than ever that God must be very upset with her.
2: My worst thoughts: what had I done so bad in my life to be punished like this?
0: Despite such spiritual struggles, Anna was making slow but steady progress,

0: she got an electric wheelchair which she was able to direct with head movements. And she learned how to control a computer with a metallic dot on her glasses, enabling her to express herself in more detail. After about 6 months, she was moved to a rehabilitation centre.
1: One quiet day, maybe a Sunday, I saw a vicar approaching the main entrance to the ward, holding the familiar mobile communion box. I could hear the clip-clip of his shoes as he walked down the corridor behind the dining room. I bowed my head, trying to shrink into my wheelchair. Had he come to pass judgment on me? He knocked on a bedroom door and went in. I then powered my wheelchair with my head down the corridor towards my bedroom. Halfway, something made me stop. "What are you running away from, Anna?" came into my mind. "You love God, and he must love you. Stop." I remember turning back to try and find that vicar, but couldn't.
0: As Anna recovered, physically and spiritually, the house she'd bought with Des was adapted for her needs. Just before Easter 1997, more than 2.5 years after her stroke, Anna returned home.
1: I had high hopes and dreams. Life soon fell away and reality hit me in the face. Many things upset me. If Des and I went shopping, people kept staring at us. I just knew that they were thinking, "That lovely, attractive man is lumbered with that woman." I was slowly going down mentally.
0: Eventually, Anna stopped eating and drinking and refused to take her tablets. She spent some time at a respite centre and her mental health improved. When she returned home, more help had been put in place to support Des with her care. You're listening to the documentary from the BBC World Service with me, Mike Wooldridge. But all too soon, Anna would be back in hospital, an emergency, once more. As Anna's surgeon, Stephen Westerby, explains, she had a genetic predisposition to develop further myxomas, in all likelihood inherited from her mother, who may have died of such a tumour herself.
2: The genetics of this were such that it was going to keep coming. So in August 1998, a follow-up, again with an echo, showed a new tumour. So I took her back to the operating theatre. This caused a lot of distress to the family, needless to say, and we took that tumour out and she recovered. In April 2001, she came for another check. There was another tumour. I took the third tumour out and she went off home. In August 2002, she was back again, and indeed, she had two tumours on that occasion.
0: And every time here, the surgery was becoming more complicated, more difficult, wasn't it? Can you explain why that was?
2: Heart surgery is difficult in itself. You perform heart surgery by splitting the breastbone down the middle and opening it wide and opening up the sac around the heart and so on. But once you've done that, everything tends to stick together through the inflammation you get during a healing process. So each time it became more and more of a challenge to reopen the breastbone safely. And indeed, on each operation, I took away parts of the heart wall.
0: When the myxoma was found to have grown again for the fifth time in late 2004, doctors were doubtful whether Anna could survive another operation.
2: We had a big debate as to whether we should go back and try again. The conclusion was she had made such a success of her life and was enjoying her life, and she wanted to live, and we all wanted a life for her. And her husband, Des, had been absolutely fantastic. Her father was dedicated and cared for her. So I was determined that I should give her the best on that last occasion.
1: Friends from my church arranged a 24/7 prayer chain. As always, Des arrived to come down to the first room with me. I recall saying, "Kiss goodbye just in case, but I hope to see you later." I then talked silently. Dear God, please help me get through this if you think I should. I think Des and Dad will struggle without me, but it's up to you. Amen. God was with us all, and I survived. Mr. Westerby had spoken to Des to say that this would definitely be the last heart operation, and he recommended that there would be no more echo scans.
0: No more scans, that is, to see if the myxoma had regrown yet again. Any new myxomas could have caused another stroke, this time most probably fatal. But amazingly, since that fifth operation 21 years ago, Anna has been well. Stephen Westerby again.
2: The cardiologists thought that this was such a vicious genetic tendency that she'd got that it could never be overcome. And that's why I truly believe that what then happened was miraculous. The genetic storm abated. It went away. It must have done, because we're 20 plus years away from it now, and those tumours were coming back viciously with a large size within 15, 16 months. And 20-odd years later, she appears perfectly well, apart from, of course, the disability that she had when I first met her.
0: It's not often that you hear the word miraculous from a senior surgeon. I wondered whether Anna's case had touched Stephen Westerby in a special way.
2: I've done now, in my career, more than 12,000 open-heart operations on everything from premature babies to people in their 90s. And you don't win them all. But out of those 12,000 patients, I would only class 2, 3, 4, perhaps 5 of those patients as having some sort of divine help and a miracle. And Anna, I think, is top of the pile, because that genetic storm abated. And who would have predicted that? Absolutely no one in the medical profession.
0: Through all of this, you were aware, weren't you, of Anna and Des's very strong faith. In fact, for the fourth surgery, I think, you asked Des to bring God to the hospital with him, which sounds pretty unusual for a surgeon. What was your thinking behind that?
2: Well, I respect people's belief. My own family had religious convictions. I don't know really where I stand myself, but, you know, I have always believed that on occasions there have been something sitting on my shoulder at that operating table.
0: It's Sunday morning at Kidlington Baptist Church near Oxford, and the worship is in full flow. Among the congregation of around 80 worshippers is Anna in her wheelchair, with Des by her side, alert and displaying a keen interest in what's going on around her, more than 30 years after her stroke. It's clear that Anna has inspired many here, such as Heather, who first knew her over 30 years ago, when they were both working at the same bank.
3: The Anna that I knew in the early 90s was a very fun, loving, vivacious Anna, still that Anna. Long, blonde, curly hair with ringlets. She would walk with purpose, and to see her ringlets bouncing, full of fun, extremely efficient in her job.
0: The two women then lost sight of each other until they met again at this church, years after Anna's stroke and her many surgeries. Anna's wheelchair, Heather noticed, was decorated with frogs, and those have a special meaning.
3: The frog, and I didn't know this when I was privileged to work with Anna in the early 90s, that Anna had lots of frog mementos on her desk. I had no idea why. But 20 years later, frog, F-R-O-G, fully reliant on God.
0: Nora, who's originally from Singapore, met Anna at church about 6 years ago, and like Heather, she's grateful for what Anna brings to the community.
4: She would notice who is missing in church, and then she would start to ask people like, oh, you know, do we know what's happened? And it puts me to shame because, you know, it's like what Jesus says, tend my sheep, tend my lambs. And there's Anna in that wheelchair, and she is looking out for the people that Jesus loves. She is what I would call like a lampstand with that fire burning. It's like, it doesn't matter what the storms bring and how difficult life is. And for Des, who is her husband and full-time carer, you know, they have been facing a lot of fierce storms, but you feel that the light and that flame never flicker. I mean, it flickers, but it doesn't go out.
0: Des, Anna's husband, is a man of few words, but boundless dedication. During the almost 3 years Anna spent in hospital after her stroke, he only missed one day's visiting.
5: What would you say from your perspective that the church has meant to you both over this past three decades?
6: Well, obviously, everybody's been supportive of us. And like when Anna had the operations, I would go to the hospital and then go down to the theatre and obviously, you know, kiss her and say goodbye. And then I rushed down the road to the church in Cassington and would stay there for 3 to 4 hours, you know, during the operation. 21 years later, we're still around. So God up there is probably looking down on us, you know.
5: How would you describe the impact that faith has on both of your lives?
6: Well, obviously quite a lot, you know. It's been good.
7: Massive.
0: That was the real voice of Anna chipping into my conversation with Des to reinforce his point. Nowadays, Anna can speak a little, with Des often acting as interpreter. I was struck by how profoundly grateful everyone at the church is for Anna's survival and her ability to participate actively in church life, despite remaining paralysed. And I'm also struck that a question remains. From a faith perspective, has Anna been healed? Phil Durrant is the minister at Kidlington Baptist Church.
8: Yeah, I think healing is a much broader and wider concept than just physical healing. Sometimes I think those who haven't necessarily received healing in the way they might have done might actually have a ministry of healing to others. And I think Anna is as a healing presence in our community. She just blesses and inspires and gives hope to others. It's about working with God to bring out of tragedy something beautiful and something redemptive, something hopeful.
0: Anna herself has no desire to conceal the struggles she and Des have been through.
1: There have been many instances when I've needed a great deal of psychological help. Life is not easy. God throws challenges at us every day. The saddest thing for me is that we could never have children. So now we give presents to children we know.
0: Anna appears to have made peace with her life as it is.
1: Despite my disability, I thank God every morning that I'm still here. I can't recall being angry with God. Not with the God who saved me using Mr. Westerby's God-given talents and skills.
2: On her, I think it was her 21st wedding anniversary, a car pulled up outside my drive. And Anna was sat in a wheelchair in the back of that car with a cake on her knee. And she brought me a cake to celebrate her wedding anniversary and the fact that she was still doing fine 21 years later. So Anna is special.
1: I can certainly look back and see that God has been with me all my life.
0: You've been listening to the documentary from the BBC World Service. I'm Mike Wooldridge, and the producer was Christina Pommett, with research by Katie Harris. The reader was Lex Parry, and the programme was a CTVC production.

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7: Hello, this is David Rutledge. Welcome to the Philosopher's Zone, where this week we're getting scatological. You may be aware of the anxiety that was caused in October 2024 when these mysterious blackish-brown balls of unidentified matter started washing ashore at Coogee Beach in Sydney. It was soon revealed that the balls were made up of a mixture of fats and oil and grease and hair and human feces. And it was this latter ingredient that captured the attention of the media, where the objects were inevitably christened poo balls. Well, in January this year, after a spell of heavy rain, the poo balls were back, again at Coogee as well as neighbouring beaches. And I was very interested in this phenomenon because I couldn't help but see it as a sort of return of the repressed. If you've ever spent any time around the beachside suburbs of Sydney, you'll know that the vibe is very health and wellness, very Instagram influency, very image conscious. But that image can only be maintained with a lot of filtering and whitening and sanitizing, which is why it seemed like something out of an unusually thought-provoking horror movie when the invasion of the poo balls happened. We spend a lot of effort in getting rid of our bodily waste, getting it out of sight and especially out of mind, and yet, sooner or later, here it comes, back to haunt us. Well, this has all been very much on the mind of my guest this week, who has written an excellent book on precisely the ways in which excremental anxiety has always formed an important part of the modern psyche. It's called Spectacles of Waste. It was published in late 2024, and the author is Warwick Anderson, who is Professor of Politics, Governance and Ethics in the Discipline of Health at the University of Sydney. And in case it might be necessary, just a quick language warning for the top of the show. There is, of course, a four-letter word for excrement that begins with S. These days, it occupies that interesting indeterminate zone between acceptable and unacceptable usage. We're going to be using it pretty freely over the course of this episode, so you may or may not be up for that. But I can promise you a very interesting discussion. So, duly warned, here's me talking shit with Warwick Anderson.
8: A lot of people have written about the development of a phobia, fear of human wastes, in particular excrement. Norbert Elias, in his book The Civilizing Process, talks about how civilization was attendant on a certain way of regarding the body as separate from its environment and in particular, separate from its excretions. Dominique Laporte, an historian, a French historian, who wrote a marvellous book called Histoire de la Merde, followed this line of thought in a very evocative way, as the French theorists often do. And he determined that modernity and civilization in Europe derived from this sort of privatization of excrement. Excrement going first into the closet, the water closet, I suppose, and then into our pipes and sewage systems, which were laid out in the 19th century and early 20th century and are now decaying everywhere. So there was this sense that to be modern, to be civilized, one had to get as much distance between our bodies, our identities as modern civilized people, and our shit. Shit was increasingly regarded as matter out of place. It was something that seemed to disturb our boundaries, our corporeal boundaries, our identity, something that had to be flushed away if possible, rather than used ecologically on gardens and, you know, fertilizer and so on.
7: This reaction of disgust to things we find repulsive has been set out most famously, I guess, by the French philosopher Julia Kristeva in terms of abjection. You know, the abject has been a very influential concept in psychoanalysis, in critical theory. What's that about? And how does abjection help to explain why human excrement is so psychologically charged?
8: Yes. In fact, the term matter out of place appears in William James's Varieties of Religious Experience in around 1902, I think.
7: Yeah.
8: And famously, Mary Douglas, the anthropologist, took it up in her book Purity and Danger, which was all about how we fear this breaching of our corporeal boundaries. We're worried about flows and orifices, and because that disturbs not only the bodily order but also potentially the social order.
7: She has such an interesting discussion of the Levitical dietary codes in the Hebrew Bible in that book. Really, really fascinating.
8: Yes, there are so many ways one can take this story. But Kristeva, as you point out, in a sense developed this further. I mean, she was always, I think, a little disappointed that Mary Douglas had disliked psychoanalysis, but Kristeva was a great enthusiast for analysis. And she wanted to look at how this process actually was forming identities analytically. And so she talks about how we try to expel and separate these materials, this dirty matter from our bodies that we're producing, that we try to remove it in order to preserve identity, and yet it always, we can never separate properly from it. So it can't become a separate object. It becomes what she calls the abject. So it's always returning, if you like, to bite us in the bum.
7: Yeah, and we have Freud in here as well, and the link that he made between toilet training and civilization. It's a very interesting connection. How does he connect those?
8: Yes, indeed. And I imagine Freud was a great influence on Elias and many of the other people I've mentioned already. But Freud, of course, became obsessed with toilet training, potty training, and how that formed character, a certain anal character that he described, which has been tremendously influential in social theory and indeed some forms of philosophy even across the board. Yeah, so Freud and his disciples were fascinated by the way in which the infant was forced, compelled to give up anal pleasures, as he would say, the pleasure in defecation, to suppress that and to regulate that. And he thought that was the basis of character formation in some ways. Now, in the book I wrote, I was careful with all of these people not to try to endorse one view or another, but rather to ask, why were they so concerned about this? Why did they fixate on shit?
7: Well, you can see, I guess, with Freud, I mean, his theory that toilet training is this the first conflict between that sort of raw animalistic urge in the child and the expectations of society. You know, civilization requires us to renounce that raw instinct and accept social control. And so learning to regulate bodily waste is the symbolic foundation, I guess, of this lifelong process. I mean, I find that really interesting, you know, stopping short of endorsing, I guess. I mean, for me, it's often the case with Freud that he can be wrong in the details, but correct about the broader insight, which here would be that the management of bodies and the management of societies are deeply connected. And that's really at the heart of your book, isn't it?
8: Well, exactly. And I mean, what I like about Freud, of course, is that he focuses on interiority. He tries to work out what's going on at a deeper level. And a lot of people, a lot of historians and others are not so much interested in that. Now, whether he's correct or not, or certainly he's not correct on everything, I imagine. None of us is. But it's that sort of interest in what these underlying processes might be that excites me. Now, of course, all of these people are concerned about how the sort of bodily order or disorder, corporeal order or disorder, are related to social order and disorder. In the book, I focus most on the colonial situation to illustrate how the body was represented under colonial regimes, in particular the US colonial regime in the Philippines. It struck me many years ago when I was looking at the archives, I was writing about hygiene and race in the colonial Philippines. I was looking at the archives and the American public health officers, most of them white men from the northeast of the United States, they became obsessed with documenting Filipino defecation. Promiscuous defecation was the term that was used in the archives. Now, I thought this was quite odd because nobody who'd been writing about colonial medicine or tropical medicine, no historian, had talked about this to my knowledge. But it did seem to preoccupy the colonial medical regime. And so there was this notion that the colonized, or the colonized, if you like, the colonized were in some way waste distributors in a way that white American men were not. They were always regarded as expressive and anally retentive, I suppose. And so this, in a sense, justified a process of retraining, colonizing, the promiscuous defecators, as they were regarded, the Filipinos. And so there you see how the body is overwritten, in a sense, with all these colonial regimes of power and colonial differentials of power.
7: Yeah, there's a lot to say about that. I'd like to come back to colonial practices there. But by way of getting there, I mean, there is a very strong affinity in the book between bodily discipline and administrative order, things like classification and filing systems and sanitation regimes, bureaucratic rationality. You know, tell me more about that and why these things so often appear together.
8: Yes, and I think in some ways that's the real theoretical advance, if there is one, in the book, because I've already discussed many of the theorists who've argued that we feel this compulsion to separate ourselves from our wastes, even if they keep haunting us, returning, this sort of ineluctable return of that which we try to expel. But what I do in the book is say that, yes, that's been a very significant aspect of this. But in the last 100 years or so, through the biomedical sciences in particular, there's been a vigorous effort to try to render that which can't be permanently expelled into data, into molecules even, to molecularise it more recently. So what's happening is that we get, that it enters a sort of scriptural economy which somehow makes it seem safer. It becomes abstracted, almost sublimated, if you like, in epidemiology in particular. And this is a sort of means of trying to, again, secure our bodily boundaries by, in a sense, rendering innocuous through data that which we most fear. It's something like what the anthropologists used to call an apotropaic genre, a fancy word just meaning a sort of incantation to ward off evil. And in some ways you could argue that most of epidemiology, the study of patterns of infectious diseases, is apotropaic. It's an incantation to try to ward off evil.
7: It's like the analysis, the paperwork, the data. These all sort of represent modernity's way of deodorising things, if you like.
8: Yes, well, in fact, one of my favourite quotations is from the philosopher Roland Barthes, who wrote in a rather obscure text that shit has no odour when written.
7: On ABC Radio National and ABC Listen, this is The Philosopher's Zone with me, David Rutledge, and my guest, Warwick Anderson, the author of Spectacles of Waste, which, if you only read one book about poo this year, make it this one. Publication details on The Philosopher's Zone website.

0: Well, this leads into your discussion of the COVID pandemic and how during this time, wastewater surveillance sort of transformed sewage into a source of epidemiological intelligence. Why did that moment strike you as so significant?
1: Well, this prompted me to return to the FECO scene, if you like, for many decades because of that early archival experience and my interest in the 1990s and something called the history of the body, which seemed to avoid human wastes all the time. I thought, well, maybe we should include waste in the history of the body, especially colonial or bodies. And I'd been writing about excrement. I wrote an article called Excremental Colonialism in the mid-1990s, which caused some excitement. But I returned to it because I was talking with an old mate of mine who's the director of public health in one of the states. And I was struck when he said that even though the testing in Australia, at least, for SARS-CoV-2 was fairly efficient and reliable, his political masters kept on saying we have to introduce wastewater surveillance for the virus. But it seemed to be redundant in those circumstances. It didn't add much to the epidemiological calculus. But they were obsessed with it. So this struck me that there was something in the symbolism of excrement, of faeces, the fear of it, that has generated this compulsion to either, well, obviously, expel it, but if you can't expel it properly or if it keeps coming back to haunt you, then datafy it and molecularise it and try to render it safer, symbolically at least. And this compulsion to analyse our shit was out of proportion with its medical utility, with its public health utility. I'm not saying there was no use for it, but it just wasn't that useful to explain why so many people became so obsessed. It was a bit like the run on toilet paper in a way, which I think is related to all of this.
0: Yeah, I mean, there's a sense in which you've answered the question I'm about to ask, but just to tease it out a little bit more, why do you think that the degree of surveillance was out of proportion to the practical utility of wastewater monitoring and testing?
1: Well, I'm not criticising surveillance per se, but I think just this particular form of surveillance, as I say, I think it is because of the anxieties, the increasing anxieties, especially during the pandemic, that we had about vulnerability, bodily permeability, porosity, the breaching of boundaries, contamination. And this also is at a time, we're still living in this time, when all our old sewage systems, all our old means of getting rid of excrement are breaking down everywhere. And we read about this all the time, the poo on the beaches of Sydney and in the rivers of Europe and so on. The increasing anxieties about all these sort of things, which I think drove it. Because basically with wastewater epidemiology, if you're in a society like Australia, which had good surveillance through other means, much better surveillance actually, then it's redundant, if you like. Now, if you're in a country which doesn't have the infrastructures and mechanisms for surveillance that we have, then they probably don't have a sewage system which you can test. So you can't test wastewater there where it would have a value because it may be the only way of detecting the virus. But even so, if you've detected a virus in wastewater, and we find this time and time again, what does it really tell you? It tells you that there has been a case or someone's been shedding the virus in their feces somewhere in that area at some time. It may have been weeks ago. It may have been someone passing through. It doesn't identify the person. Not yet, anyhow. We may get to that point when we have smart toilets and so on. But it doesn't identify the person at the moment. So where do we go from there? You know it's around, but you know it's around anyhow. Yet we're obsessed with it. and invest vast amounts of money, millions of dollars, in this surveillance where we did for, I'm not saying, you know, it may be useful for other things, but for SARS-CoV-2, the virus causing COVID-19, the rationale for it didn't live up to the pressing need, the desire to bring it in everywhere, to test everyone's poo.
0: It's a nice illustration, I guess, of how, like everything else we do, scientific practice is always embedded in cultural imaginaries, symbolic structures, desires, this sort of thing.
1: Well, actually, on that point, it gets us back to William James again, where in the same book he warns against medical materialism. And I think I can say this as a doctor, medical doctor, that not everything is explained through medicine. That just because you have a medical explanation for something doesn't mean that's the reason people are responding. There are a lot of symbolic elements that we ignore at our cost.
0: And this is where we get into the political dimension of your book, because if we have science that's informed, at least in part, by a sort of desire for purity, for separation from the abject, then the logic that's used to regulate and remove waste can be used also to regulate and remove people. So can we pick up again on this story of colonial era sanitation and how sanitation campaigns were run under colonial rule, as you've mentioned, with the US in the Philippines but also in so many other places, and how concerns about hygiene can feed into discourses of racialization?
1: Well, this was what struck me initially, is how the discourse, epidemiological discourse mostly, laboratory studies of shit in particular, in a colonial situation from at least the early 20th century, when these things were possible, they tended to stigmatise the colonised and to an extent exonerate, certainly in the Philippines context, the white American colonizers who, from the records, you wouldn't believe they ever went to the toilet. But the Filipinos, as I say, were represented as promiscuous defecators. That was the term they used. And indeed, even in designing the pits for latrines, there was something I call the latrino scene, sponsored by the Rockefeller Foundation in the last century, where over the whole surface of the world, latrines were built. But the latrines for the Filipinos had to be, according to the Americans, much larger, more capacious than the latrines for white American men, because they apparently didn't really shit. And so here you see inscription of on the body of colonial inequalities, colonial dominance, in a sense. And, of course, the Filipinos themselves often made fun of this discourse, and even now it amuses many of my Filipino colleagues. that's the way they were represented. But, again, this is part of a broader process, that we use bodily wastes in order to reinforce these binaries that we like so much, these structural binaries. The binary, obviously, between purity and danger, but also that is the same, much the same binary as between culture and nature, civilization and savagery, modern and primitive. And so we're using excrement and the body's orifices to mark these distinctions, to mark these binaries, these dichotomies that we love to play with. But as Kristeva says with abjection, even as we keep trying to purify everything, it keeps coming back. And this actually is not unrelated to Bruno Latour's idea when he says we've never been modern, that basically we are always, as moderns, we imagine ourselves as modern, even if we aren't, because we, as moderns, try to purify categories all the time and to represent things in binaries usually. And then we keep on producing hybrids, inevitably. You can't separate this into, you can't purify things, you can't sublimate them, abstract them completely. They're always there to soil us, to taint us, to mess up our bodily boundaries, to cross them.
0: But what about this very modern discourse we have around the microbiome, this wonderful community of organisms that live inside our guts? Because when you start reading about the microbiome, and there's more and more to read, you very quickly find sources from medical science, certainly from the wellness industry, telling us that as well as being a waste product, shit is also valuable. It's a therapeutic resource in things like fecal transplants.
1: Yes.
0: How does this overturn or maybe just complicate this traditional logic of disgust and the abject?
1: Well, I think it does not, and that's the whole point of the last few chapters of the book. I also look at literature and contemporary anthropology and art, of course, the efflorescence of shit art, as it was called. It looks as though it's sort of transgressive in a way. It's valorizing transgression, that it's actually saying, well, we can actually play with shit and not die. We can try to regard it as valuable in its own right. But then it's still within these binaries, you see. That's the point I was trying to make in the last chapter on the microbiome. There's a lot of discussion about how this is an ecological understanding of the body because we're including the gut microbiota, the germs, the microbes, anyhow, let's put it that way, in our feces as being in close interactions with the somatic parts of the body, that we're making what was called at one point a holobiont. So we're a multi-species organism because we contain multitudes of microbes. Now, that's fine, but in practice, as you point out, what we're getting is the body and the microbiome, which is a sort of, as I say, a sort of sublimation, an abstraction, a molecularization of our shit. But it's still separate. There may be an interaction across a boundary, but it's not a holistic or even particularly well-integrated understanding of a multi-species assemblage. So even though we're valorizing to some extent, certainly we are with fecal transplants, we're valorizing one pole of that binary, it's still stuck within that binary. We're still thinking scatologically rather than ecologically. And so that's the point I wanted to make. I mean, it's particularly evident, I think, with the sort of fecal underground, as it was called a few years ago, maybe it still is, the fecal underground, where there are people doing these home fecal transplants, where I looked into this online. It was a rather uneasy experience, but I looked into it online. But people would try to find the right shit for them. But almost inevitably, they would either be saying, we've got to get primitive feces because it's more diverse. And the notion of the primitive was just one of these fantasies, really. But primitive feces, or we've got to find a friend who's willing to donate his shit. And it was almost always, it turned out online, to be an athletic young white man who was deemed to have good shit. And so there you get another sort of racialization and gendering of all of this. But it wasn't, but you see, these are regarded as separate objects, if you like, the body and the intestinal contents. And they're actually quite racialized as well, that the intestinal contents ideally are primitive, or they're the white man's intestinal contents. And so so the old tropes return, if you like.
0: Warwick Anderson, he's Professor of Politics, Governance and Ethics in the Discipline of Health at the University of Sydney, and Spectacles of Waste is published by Polity Press. You'll find a lot more info on the Philosopher's Zone website. This episode was produced on the lands of the Bundjalung people by me, David Rutledge, and it's been great to be with you. See you next time.

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0: morning. This is Jonathan Beale with ABC News. Russia says Ukraine has launched an unprecedented attack on and around St. Petersburg as the city hosts the final day of Russia's annual economic forum. Ali Krew has this report.
1: Russian authorities say more than 140 Ukrainian drones were shot down over the surrounding Leningrad region as residents in St. Petersburg were urged to remain indoors for the first time since the war began more than 4 years ago. Ukraine's President Volodymyr Zelensky says his forces hit Russia's arsenals and a naval base in what he calls a just response to Russian attacks. Russian officials say Ukraine's attacks caused a fire at an unspecified military facility and that buildings sustained insignificant damage. It comes a day after Russian leader Vladimir Putin told the Economic Forum there was no point in meeting Mr. Zelensky, who had called for direct talks on ending the war.
0: The United States and Iran have exchanged strikes in the latest test of their fragile ceasefire. Patricia Tiano has this report.
2: US forces targeted Iranian drones and radar sites in response to four Iranian one-way attack drones launched towards the Strait of Hormuz, attacks they say are posing an immediate threat to regional maritime traffic. Tehran has called the strikes a flagrant violation of the ceasefire and an attack on the national sovereignty and territorial integrity of the Islamic Republic of Iran. It's since retaliated by firing ballistic missiles at two U.S. air bases in Kuwait and U.S. Navy facilities in Bahrain, attacks that both countries have condemned. Negotiators only reached a tentative agreement last week to extend the truce by 60 days and start a new round of nuclear talks.
0: An American student who disappeared while on a family vacation in Japan has been found dead outside Kyoto. On social media, James Higginbotham's mother, Nancy, says the 20-year-old's body was discovered in a mountainous area by a volunteer search and rescue group. A cause of death has not been disclosed. The engineering student was last seen leaving a Kyoto train station on May the 29th before his phone went dark and its location services turned off later that night. A commercial fisherman says there's been increased shark activity in recent weeks near the scene of a fatal shark attack on WA's south coast. Police say a 35-year-old man died yesterday after being bitten by a shark off the coastal city of Albany. The man was spearfishing with his family off Michaelmas Island. Gregory Sharp has urged people in the water to be wary at this time of year.
3: We do see an increase in larger sharks this time of the year, particularly chasing the sardine and the salmon on the coast, which is quite normal.
0: Family and friends are expected to gather to mourn a Sydney underworld figure after they were yesterday targeted in a drive-by shooting. Tony Ibrahim has the story.
4: Police say an SUV fired multiple shots at an events venue at Punch Bowl in Sydney's southwest yesterday afternoon. Earlier, a social media post listed it as the place's service will be held for Lorenzo Lamalu, the former leader of the self-proclaimed Coconut Cartel. But the ABC understands the service was called off, with no injuries being reported. In a nearby street, police found a burnt SUV suspected of being used in the drive-by shooting. Lamalu was gunned down in Vietnam a fortnight ago, with his body arriving in Australia this week. A burial ceremony is expected to take place today with police in attendance.
0: Sport in the AFL West Coast has fallen just short of completing a memorable fight back against Port Adelaide, going down by 6 points at Perth Stadium overnight. The Power led by 22 points late in the third quarter and were able to weather a fast Eagles finish to claim an 11-11-77 to 10-11-71 victory. The result saw Port leapfrog the Eagles into 14th on the ladder. West Coast's Tom Cole has told ABC Sport it was a tough defeat to take.
5: It does hurt. I feel like we got a lot of things right on the night. The numbers inside 50s were plus a lot our way. So when you have that stat looking like that, usually results go your way. But they seem to be able to bounce on us pretty easy and score at times against momentum.
0: Australia's women's soccer teams fall into a shock 1-0 defeat against Mexico in Newcastle. Diana Ordóñez struck in second-half stoppage time to earn Mexico its first victory over the Matildas since 2004. Australia dominated much of the game and territory, but were unable to fashion many clear-cut opportunities. Fullback Ellie Carpenter captained the side in her 100th appearance for the national team. The sides will meet again on Tuesday night at Western Sydney Stadium. Perth's weather, partly cloudy today, a high chance of showers most likely late this afternoon and evening. A forecast maximum of 21 degrees currently in the city. It's 9.3. This is ABC News. It's 5 past 6.

0: Welcome to the documentary In the Studio from the BBC World Service. I'm Tom Rain, and for the next 3 weeks, I'll be following the preparations of one of São Paulo's top samba schools, Águia de Ouro, as they gear up to compete for their most important event of the year, parading in the iconic São Paulo Samba Drome in the attendance of thousands of people and millions more watching on TV across Brazil. They'll be competing against 13 other samba schools in the Grupo Especial, the premier division of samba schools in the city of São Paulo. The schools will be judged on everything from their percussion, composition and choreography to their technical skill, their costumes and, of course, their floats that have been painstakingly designed, built and painted over the course of the last year. The performance itself will only last an hour, but it will stay in the hearts, minds and memories of people across Brazil. So we begin here on the 28th of January, it's 2026, and we're at the Fábrica do Samba, or the Samba Factory. It's a long road, essentially, of specially built warehouses in São Paulo, located just by the Tietê River, and just a stone's throw away from the Anhembi Samba Drome, where the samba schools will be performing during Carnival. I'm meeting up with Thiago Bombonacci, who is one of the media representatives for the League of Samba Schools in São Paulo, which is the organising committee of São Paulo's Carnival parades for the last 38 years. Hey, Thiago, tudo bem?
1: Hi, Tom. How are you?
0: I'm very well, how are you?
1: Nice to have you here.
0: Yeah, thanks for having me.
1: So,
0: the first thing you see when you walk into the League office are the flags of the 32 samba schools that form São Paulo's independent League of Samba Schools, as well as a replica trophy given to the winner of the special group.
1: My name is Thiago Bombonacci, and I'm the communication manager of Liga SP. Liga SP is a company that organizes the carnival in Sambadrome.
0: What is a samba school?
1: Samba school is a place where people go to learn about samba, about carnival, about humanity. We go to rehearsal our dance, our singing skills. We go to prepare to our parade. But first of all, we go there to act as a community. And this makes us better person, better workers, better as a human being.
0: So how does it work every year for the samba schools? What is their task?
1: To talk about the day of the parades, we have to talk about 1 year before the parade. So the school build their floats, their costumes, the whole year working. So when the day comes, they are ready to impress and to fight for the first position.
0: Is it quite competitive then?
1: A lot. A lot. When the parades start, it's all about competition and nothing else.
0: At this stage of the game, samba schools are incredibly secretive, and access is rarely given to see the floats before the actual parade. But after Thiago had a few words, he was able to take me into the factory of one of the other samba schools from the Grupo Especial, Estrela do Terceiro Milenio. They were founded in 1998 and come from the far southern neighbourhood of Grajaú. We were greeted by Lara, who agreed to take us around their floats for this year's parade.
1: What do you think about them?
0: It's fantastic. It's absolutely brilliant. So we've got what it looks like a huge guy with very detailed abs and a sword and shield.
1: Do you
0: and a
1: have
0: helmet.
1: These abs?
0: No. How tall are these floats then?
1: 12 meters.
0: So they're 10 tons weight, each of these. Wow.
1: Wide, 10 meters.
0: Yeah.
1: They are telling the story about Paulo César Pinheiro. He's a songwriter famous in Brazil.
0: How long will this have taken to build?
1: About 5 and 7 months.
0: Wow. So I'd love to know how these floats are actually built. How do they actually start? What is the first step of building a float like this?
1: The first step is cutting the foam.
0: The foam?
1: Foam, yeah. So you can see here, we have these rectangles of foam, and they getting forms, hands, eyes, heads, feet, and they mix up together and make the structures you see. Look at this horn.
0: So these are all just made from foam?
1: Yep.
0: Really? Is it quite a strong material then? Lara told me how the foam gets strong after covering it with a type of plaster or papier-mâché. They then took me to see the school's carnavalesco, or carnival designer, Murilo Lobo, to describe in more detail about the construction of the floats. He was sat in an office in the back room of their factory, his desk and walls littered with hundreds of intricate sketches of both the school's floats and costumes. So he's showing me some sketches of this float. Murilo explained to me how they first come up with the theme before building the chassis from steel. They then sculpt each detachable piece of the float from styrofoam before covering it with papier-mâché or plaster, before then sanding, painting and decorating. That must be so much work. Isso é muito trabalho. It's a lot of work. Tiago, thanks so much for having me here. It's been an absolute treat to see everything being constructed and in action. And I can't wait to see you again on the 14th.

0: really.
1: The school that I've decided to follow is Agia Gioru. 6 years ago, I studied here in São Paulo and attended the Sambadrome for the Desfile das Campeãs, or the Champions Parade, where the top seven schools from the special group are called back to perform once again. In that year, 2020, Agia Gioru took home the top prize for the first time in their history with their theme parade titled Knowledge is Power, telling the story of the evolution of human knowledge from ancient times to modern day. Here's some audio I recorded that day. They were founded in 1976 in the Pompeia neighbourhood of São Paulo. And this year, they're going with Amsterdam, City of Liberty, celebrating the city's values of freedom, tolerance and modernity. I headed to the Ensaio Técnico, or Technical Rehearsal, to get a first glimpse of their performance. I then headed over to the Concentração, or Concentration Area, which is a holding pen for the schools before the parade. The first thing you see is a sea of colour from the thousands of Samba School members and a wall of sound from the drum sections, warming up before heading out to parade. Samba schools are generally split up into many different sections, known as alas. Agia Gioru have 13 different alas, each with their own unique identity and history, and each one has their own take on the Amsterdam theme. I was met by Agia's press officer, Fernando Perez, who took me to meet his daughter, Bia, who is part of the drum section.
2: Hey, Bia.
3: Hello.
2: How are you?
3: I'm fine, and you?
2: Yeah, very well, thank you. So how are you feeling before you go out to perform?
3: So I'm feeling very anxious because it's a very serious rehearsal. We are rehearsal for this time since July.
2: So you're in the bateria, the drum section.
3: Yes.
2: Tell me a bit about the drum section.
3: Well, I play chocalho. It's like... we have to shake it very well for a long time. So I play chocalho for about 5 years. It's a very cool instrument. I love this instrument because we have to dance, to smile all the time. It's pretty to see because it's all danced, all choreographed. It's amazing.
2: How do you know the rhythm is perfect when you're playing with another 240 drummers?
3: Well, we have a mechanism to count all the rhythm we are doing. So we have to look at each other like all the time because we have to listen and see, especially when the sound is like off or in, like it's all the connection with each other. It's like this kind of thing.
2: Well, good luck, Bia. I hope you absolutely smash it here.
3: Yes. Oh, it's amazing being in the drummer section. It's like feeling you have to experience to know.
1: 20 minutes to go before performing, Bia's mum Patricia then took me through the busy concentration area. It was back to back with people everywhere, tensions building, and alas getting organised into their groups.
4: Here we have 300 percussionists that are preparing themselves to the rehearsal.
2: Oh, the sound is just incredible here. It's so immersive, and it's just an absolute sea of people. The sky is incredibly pink. There's floats everywhere. It's a really amazing experience to be here. So the tension is building up slowly. Good luck, Bia. Good luck.
1: After a few more practice sessions, proceedings begin with Agia Gioru's percussionists and musicians performing the school's anthem.
2: This is the president of Agia Gioru, Sidney Cariolo, who is... basically getting the crowds ready, getting the school ready to go, warming them up and trying to get them pumped, getting them ready to parade.
1: Then, after the president's speech, it's showtime. The school has an hour and 5 minutes to make their way down the pista. The flow, or evolution, of the school is incredibly important, as judges are looking for a continuous, smooth movement along the runway. Not too fast, not too slow. And if they go over the allotted time, they'll lose precious points in the judging.
2: The one thing that's impressing me a lot is it's just completely endless.

0: you think that it's over and then another 100 people are getting ready to dance and sing this samba in Hedo and coming through the pista, it's absolutely incredible. Everything's ended here at the Anyembi Samba Drome, at least for Agueji Odo. Everyone's sort of like frantically going around, putting the drums in the back of the wagon. People are trying to get beers and water because it's so warm here. And I found beer again.
1: Hello.
0: How are you doing?
1: I'm fine. I'm just tired now.
0: How did that go for you, your performance?
1: Whoa. Did amazing. Like, I was unexpected that because, well, the energy was so good and I was like so happy.
0: What makes a good rehearsal for you? What do you think makes a good rehearsal?
1: I think that energy, if there are no mistakes, because we don't have any mistakes in this rehearsal, well, just the vibe, you know, it's like amazing.
0: How on earth do you shake the chocalho for an hour? Because I kind of see what you mean. You've got holding this big stick with sort of mini cymbals in the middle of it, and you're doing that for an entire hour.
1: Yeah.
0: How?
1: We have like a training in the whole year, so when we arrived here, we're like, oh, we are just training, we are doing like we love, so it's like all week, even since July, I think, so we are prepared for it.
0: And what happens now between now and the 14th of February?
1: We have more rehearsals. So we have rehearsals in the next Tuesday and Sunday. Tomorrow we have a rehearsal too.
0: Yeah.
1: And the drums have two rehearsals tomorrow. So like prepared for and just inside for the big day.
0: So Bia has actually brought me a chocalho to try out. She's going to give me a bit of a chocalho lesson.
1: Yes.
0: Okay.
1: So we have to move your arms to the front.
0: Okay.
1: In the row.
0: Right.
1: Like twice. Yes.
0: Like. I see.
1: Yes. So we have to move to the front first.
0: So.
1: Yes.
0: Arms out.
1: Yes.
0: And then arms back in again.
1: Yes.
0: Like this.
1: Yes. Basically that. So have to move your arms for a couple of times doing that.
0: But you guys do it so quickly.
1: Yes. Think of big heart.
0: Okay.
1: So you move your arms, think of that, of this rhythm.
0: Okay, should I try it again?
1: Yes, right. Please. Yes, so a little bit slow, but it's on the way.
0: Slow, really?
1: Slower, yes.
0: Okay.
1: Yes.
0: I don't have rhythm, do I? I'm going to keep trying, I need to keep trying, okay.
1: It's basically that.
0: Okay.
1: Yes. Yes.
0: I'm doing it.
1: Yes. This is more easy than I think.
0: No, not for an hour.
1: I think I'm a good teacher.
2: You're listening to the documentary In the Studio from the BBC World Service. I'm Tom Rain, and I'm following the Agueji Odo Samba School as they prepare to compete in São Paulo's Carnival. It was then the 6th of February, and I decided to come back to the Samba Factory on a very important day for Agueji Odo. The floats were being taken down and moved to the Samba Drome, ready for the performance.
3: We are totally in a hurry.
2: I bumped into Tiago, who was incredibly busy, a bit tired and a little stressed, but in good spirits.
3: This is Agueji Odo.
2: The main reason I've come is to meet Agueji Odo's carnavalesco for this year, Alessandri Luzada.
4: Hi, Alessandri. Tudo bem? Prazer te conhecer.
2: The carnavalesco, or carnival designer, is responsible for the entire concept of a carnival parade. Alessandri is 68 years old. He's a slim figure who walked with a cane and is an incredibly contemplative person. When I met him, he was sat on a plastic chair in his spot at the back of the Agueji Odo factory, watching the cars go by on the adjacent road. Alessandri lives and breathes carnival. He grew up in Niterói, the adjacent city next to Rio de Janeiro, and has been creating carnivals since the 1980s. He's won titles in both São Paulo and Rio and shaped generations of artists. In fact, three of the last four carnavalescos to win titles in Rio were his assistants.
5: I don't speak English very well, but if you speak slow with me, I understand.
2: Perfect.
5: Para mim, o carnaval é a face do disfarce.
2: Alessandri told me that the essence of carnival is disguise, where people step into lives that they don't usually get to live, becoming heroes, royalty, or mythical figures. By putting on a mask, he says, people allow themselves to dream. He explained that Carnival is a year-round job. It starts with an idea. From there, he does a master's degree level of research into everything about the theme, before writing and then translating his own words into images of costumes, floats and entire worlds. Quoting the carnavalesco Joãozinho Trinta, he described it as an opera on the tarmac. For Alexandre, Amsterdam was a natural choice as a theme. He was inspired by the city's respect for human rights, gender identity and free speech, something he sees reflected in Carnival itself. Ultimately, Alexandre says the true power of Carnival lies in its ability to flip reality. He told me how it can turn a domestic worker into a queen, elevated above the crowd, whilst her boss parades below. But beyond spectacle, he sees Carnival as an inclusive educational tool. By making dreams tangible, even briefly, Carnival can spark lasting social change.
6: Para ser rainha de verdade no dia a dia.
7: Beautiful. Muito bonito.
2: Alexandre then showed me around the factory to see some of Agia's Amsterdam-themed floats this year. Upon arriving, I'd seen one of them in the entrance, ready to be taken to the Sambadrome. It depicted two windmills with huge sunflowers underneath and big blue waves behind, presumably to represent the River Amstel, as well as a large eagle, as Agia de Ouro in English means golden eagle. Inside the factory, I could see a tall and detailed float depicting two cyclists and a particularly colourful and controversial piece that Alexandre was keen to show me.
7: So Alexandre is showing me what he thinks is going to be one of the most controversial floats in this year's carnival of all of the schools, which is celebrating Amsterdam's legalization of cannabis. So it is a person who's sat cross-legged, sort of who's looking spiritual and enlightened, and it's covered with green cannabis leaves all over. He said that he's lit up inside to achieve this idea of nirvana and spiritual enlightenment. And also, there's going to be smoke coming out of his head.
6: The Greenpeace.
7: Greenpeace, aha. And there's a guy just right in front of me who's individually gluing these paper cannabis leaves onto the body.
2: The figure is sat atop a much bigger float which features Amsterdam's red light district, with open windows that will have girls dancing inside. The front of the float has a platform where two men depicting a gay couple will be dancing and waving to the crowds. For an hour after my interview with Alexandre, I sat with him as he talked me through different figures in Brazilian and world history that inspired him, his backstage visits to see Hollywood film sets, and a potential idea for a London-themed parade that he might like to do in the future. It was then the 14th of February, the big day of Agia de Ouro's parade. One whole year of work, leading up to 1 hour on the tarmac. I arrived at the Sambadrome's press area at 6 p.m. that night, with Agia performing at 11:05 p.m. No earlier, no later. My first port of call was, of course, the Sambadrome's communications director, Tiago, perhaps one of the hardest working people in the whole venue.
7: Tiago, how's things going?
8: Everything's okay. What about you, Tom?
7: Very well. I'm so happy to be here. So tell me a bit about how it actually works tonight. So the seven schools are performing. So it's one school after the other.
8: Yeah, one school after the other. No breaks. Yeah. It's a non-stop party.
7: And what time will you finish tonight?
8: Maybe tomorrow, 10 a.m.
7: Good luck.
8: For you too, and welcome again.
7: Thank you.
2: I headed over to the concentration area and was immediately welcomed by the sound of samba from Império da Casa Verde, the first school to parade. Agia de Ouro's floats sat waiting for their turn and final touches were being made. The smell of solvent was strong in the air as painters were spraying white paint onto the Abrialis, the main float to lead out the parade. I bumped into a couple of Agia de Ouro members I'd got to know over the last few weeks. Most of them were too busy to chat, understandably. But I did manage to grab a chat with a very special guest.
9: My name is Wieneke Vullings. I'm the Consul General for the Netherlands, representing our government here in São Paulo.
7: How does it feel to have a samba school represent the city of Amsterdam in this such a big stage?
9: Well, as you can imagine, it's simply amazing to see what they have achieved, actually, because they look at Amsterdam as a city of freedom, as a city of diversity, and that can only make us very proud, of course, because that is exactly what we want, that people look at it, when people look at us, that they see that, and that is also exactly what I think links us to Brazil.
2: I squeezed my way through the crowds of drummers, with dancers stood 12 feet high atop the floats, with barely any room to move, never mind dance. I eventually managed to stand right at the front of the parade next to the musicians.
7: So it's gone all quiet now. Just as I think the president, Sidney Cariola, will be getting ready to speak.
2: The president gave them their final thank you for all their hard work over the year, and it was finally time for the parade. Now, there was no going back.
0: Here they go. The show is on. Agüero being announced to the 30,000 people here in the Sambadrome. I can't believe what I'm seeing here. Right next to the drum section, Agüero in full swing. Just as I'm walking by now, I can see the judges are in the position. Looking very serious, taking their notes. They've got for samba in Hedo, bateria. This is the drum section. I'm walking past the judging actually right this second. So this must be the most important moment for the drum section possible.
2: Agia had an incredible array of Dutch-themed costumes, inspired by Vincent van Gogh, Rembrandt, tulips, and even mice, presumably referring to the ones that lived in a windmill. The school put on an amazing performance, dancing and singing their hearts out over the course of the hour and 5 minutes, and entertaining the 30,000 people in the crowd. And then, just like that, it's over.
7: Well, I've come over to the percussion section and I found beer again. How are you?
1: I'm tired.
7: You're tired?
1: Yes.
7: Well,
1: sweat.
7: Well, you've done such an amazing job.
1: Thank you. Thank
7: How does it feel right now, having done the parade for a whole hour in that environment with 30,000 people watching?
1: Now I'm thinking, like, I need to wash my hair. So, like, the energy is there. Like, I'm just there, like, playing my instrument and being happy. So I'm really happy right now, even when I'm crying. I'm just emotion to be in this Sambódromo. I'm just really happy. Like, I'm crying. I cried a lot. So. It's happy tears.
2: The dust settled on yet another carnival, and it's one that ended with both highs and lows for Agia. They were the only school to receive full marks for their percussion, but were voted down on many of the other categories, ending up in second to last place. This means they'll be relegated to the Access 1, the second division of the São Paulo Samba League. Tiago explained more.
10: When the samba school descends a group, probably they feel lost, they feel sad, they feel anxious about the next year, because every school works so hard.
2: Despite this news, things must go on, and Agüero will be hard at work to make sure they get themselves back into the special group next year.
10: The schools are already working on the next parade, on the next theme, because we have less than a year to the next carnival. And Tom, you're totally welcome back. The Fábrica do Samba is your home.
2: You've been listening to the documentary In the Studio from the BBC World Service, presented and produced by me, Tom Rain.
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14: They won a Nobel Peace Prize, but in an age of forever wars, who listens to the Quakers? This is the Religion and Ethics Report. Andrew West on ABC Radio National, ABC Listen, and across the Pacific on Radio Australia. That story is soon. One of the so-called ISIS brides appeared in a Melbourne court this week charged with terrorism-related offences. Rayan

0: Shan El-Houli is one of six women linked to ISIS. They've returned from Syria in the past fortnight. Most have children who were born in Syria and they were living in harsh conditions. But their return is confronting for one religious minority that's found refuge in Australia. Extremism expert Professor Josh Roos of Deakin University has been exploring the dilemma that the ISIS brides pose for Australia.
1: I think there's a significant tension between the fact that obviously these women are Australian citizens. Their children, by way of birth, are Australian citizens. On the one hand, there's this perspective that these are women who should be not only brought to justice in Australia, but also ideally brought back to their families. Some would argue that they were mistaken or tricked into going over to join Islamic State. On the other, there's a much more hardline approach, which says that these women joined a terrorist organisation knowingly, that they have exposed themselves and their children to that terrorist ideology and to that atrocity and extremism, and in so doing, should never be let back into the country.
0: And there is the added complexity here that there are 4,000 Yazidis in Australia, and the Yazidi community, as this program documented 10 years ago, was the primary target for much of ISIS. Many of these Yazidis have been traumatized. The women were themselves enslaved sexually. How does this complicate the picture?
1: It's a significant complication because whilst Australia is a country of 26 million, it's not so large that there's no possibility of these victims of sexual enslavement, abuse, and ultimately crimes against humanity coming across those who were partly responsible or solely responsible for their enslavement. Not only re-traumatising them, but obviously also leading to deeper problems around coercion and their place in the community.
0: We know, as you referred there, many of the women say they were tricked into going to ISIS, and yes, they were many of them teenage girls at the time. But I think in court just recently, a magistrate observed, well, you only renounced ISIS when ISIS lost the battle. What question marks remain over some of the so-called ISIS brides and their motivations?
1: But we're talking 2012, 13, 14, when Islamic State really started to emerge. They had a lot of support, particularly amongst some elements of Western Muslim communities. It was known that they were not only engaging in combat, but atrocity. These women ultimately were as ideologically motivated as some of the young men who went off and joined. Well, it's difficult to establish that they would not have known in any way, shape or form what was going on over there and what they were getting themselves into. It doesn't matter if someone's 17, 18 or 40. We know that women of all ages over there were participating not only as brides, as wives and as mothers, but also in the enforcement of Sharia and the violent enforcement of Sharia, but also the targeting of Yazidi women and children.
0: Mm. What would have been the dangers, though, in leaving the so-called ISIS brides in Syria? Many of them were in prison camps, so they were detained. Was there a danger in leaving them there?
1: I think the argument is that Islamic State was actually resurgent amongst some of these prisoner populations, and in some cases never left. That these women may well have remained overseas and in some way, shape or form constituted a threat through their networks. There's obviously also, though, the danger of them bringing those networks that they've gained, if they still hold those beliefs, back to Australia and increasing the scope and the width of the Australian Islamic State supportive community.
0: Mm. How wide do you think the Islamic State sympathiser network, as it were, is in Australia? I mean, we obviously know that the Bondi killers were motivated by that ideology. Do we know the size of this network?
1: It's small, but it's not insignificant. We know that in particular amongst second and third generation young Australian Muslim men, that several hundred went off to fight and many died with the Islamic State. Another several hundred attempted to leave Australia but had their passports confiscated. We don't have exact numbers on women, but it may well have been roughly approximate. So to that extent, we're talking 1,000 or more going back 10 years. But if we talk about the here and now, there's still residual support amongst some extremists. We saw how that played out at Bondi, but we also know that there's been a hardening of Islamist sentiment amongst some leaders in the communities as well.
0: Due in part to what, Gaza or to Iran?
1: Yeah, one of the core perspectives in the Islamist narrative and worldview is that there's a war on Islam. Mm. They

0: take, you know, the Islamic State, and they would say that those Muslim leaders were responsible as much as the West. Their latest iteration of that is obviously Gaza, Iran as well. And there's this idea of the West being at war with Muslims everywhere, but also this level of victimhood. And that ties then into sort of left narratives about, you know, victimhood and so on as well. Mm. You know, ultimately have led to this protest-based movement.
1: You're an expert, Josh, on de-radicalisation, and I know there are very strong plans or proposals to enforce de-radicalisation on these women. Their children may have been exposed to this ideology. What sort of de-radicalisation programs are we talking about?
0: Ultimately, we're talking about disengagement from the ideology, attempting to get people from distance themselves from the extreme set of beliefs. It's everything from risk assessments right through to trauma-based therapy, through to engagement with community organisations, welfare, the state and so on. Obviously, there's a corrections base to this as well, and a police and law enforcement base. Basically, the aim is to use the community to extract and help people steer away from it. What we've seen, though, is people continue typically to hold the belief. The question is whether or not they're prepared to act upon it. Ultimately, we want the children to get back into school, get the best possible education, build a life for themselves. But it's the mothers and the older people that we've got to worry most about.
1: These small children, they were born into that ISIS environment in Syria. They carry no guilt, but can these children be compelled to take part in de-radicalisation programs if they exhibit, even in their pre-teen years, if they exhibit certain disturbing patterns of behaviour?
0: That's one of the most significant challenges, is that you can't actually enforce this. You can through child protection and through welfare policies check up on children, but homeschooling is a big thing, particularly in Islamist and fundamentalist communities. So that's a significant issue, but also ultimately, if they're not being charged, you can't enforce these women to go into disengagement programs. We saw from the arrivals back in Australia the type of communities that they're stepping back into, and those are communities that won't stand for magistrates in court, but also, critically here, don't believe in man-made law. There's a challenge of them stepping back into these extremist environments. Mm-hmm. It's that paradox of when something's working, you don't necessarily hear about its successes, but if it doesn't work, you definitely hear about the failures. I think for the most part, there are many cases of people going through these programs and never being heard from again within the system, which is a win. But there are also cases overseas, for example, where people have undertaken them, gone through the motions, and then come out and continued to, you know, be extremist and radicalised and to carry out attacks. The critical element here is it's not just the size of the problem. Like, we're talking about, you know, a dozen or more people coming back, and we know that this has happened over time. We haven't heard from any of those original women that have come back into Australia over the last few years. This obviously has a lot of heated political attention at the moment. I think ultimately one of the key factors here is making sure that this never happens again, making sure that when there are conflicts overseas, more measures are taken to prohibit that movement to conflict zones to engage in this sort of activity.
1: Josh Roos of Deakin University, and this is the Religion and Ethics Report on ABC Radio National. Pope Leo's encyclical on the dangers of artificial intelligence includes a red light about the role of technology in the sex trafficking of women and children. The International Justice Mission is a faith-based organisation that fights modern slavery. It's one of several groups meeting in the Vatican this week. Bryony Camp is the head of campaigns for IJM Australia.
2: Well, we do have a representative there in Vatican City this week, and Gigi Tupas is presenting on behalf of International Justice Mission. She'll be having an audience with Pope Leo XIV in this coming week, and we're speaking about the importance of the Catholic Church's ongoing commitment to addressing modern slavery. That's part of what we see as a powerful global movement to bring justice and protection to people, millions and millions the world over, are affected by slavery and exploitation today.
1: Mm. IJM is a faith-based organisation. It's not a Catholic organisation. How much do you rely on voices like that of the Pope to kind of amplify the magnitude of this crisis? Because just remind us roughly around the world how many people are in forced labour or modern slavery.
2: Well, the latest global estimates are 50 million, and that's according to the IOM, ILO, and Walk Free. That's actually more people than at any other point in human history.

0: history, including before slavery was legally abolished. This conference in the Vatican is really important. You know, it comes at an historic time where the Pope has actually made an apology on behalf of the Catholic Church.
1: Yeah, you referenced his apology for slavery. It was in the context of his statement on artificial intelligence. We hear these terrible stories about the way children's images are turned into this stomach-churning pornography. Does AI aid and abet this crime, or could AI help combat it?
0: Well, both of those things are true. Sadly, it didn't take very long for new and emerging technology like generative AI to start harnessing publicly available images of children who may have been posted online by their parents or family members or even generated themselves, and actually warping that into child sexual abuse material, which is illegal content, of course. That has become a rapidly growing form of child abuse material available online. The Australian Federal Police have an enormous role, actually, trying to identify children who are at immediate risk of harm because they receive cyber tips through the Australian Centre to Counter Child Exploitation in Brisbane. Mm. And they're working with their state and territory police counterparts to identify children who are subjected to trafficking in places like the Philippines and in other global south countries. But the huge job they have now is trying to sort between what is actually generative AI child abuse material and what is a child who is in urgent need of rescue today.
1: Yeah. A lot of that focus, of course, is in the Global South. You've just started a new campaign to strengthen local justice systems. Does this imply that a lot of legal systems in the Global South are just not fit for purpose when it comes to fighting human exploitation and especially child exploitation?
0: Yeah, in a lot of developing countries, what IJM has seen over 30 years is that countries that are less economically developed struggle to consistently enforce the law. And what we see is that vulnerable people like children in the Philippines and elsewhere around the world are actually subjected to crimes that are transnational, like online sexual exploitation of children, and that too often those crimes go unpunished. And what develops is a culture of impunity. And in a crime like online sexual exploitation, that impunity exists both in the Philippines, where adults are able to traffic children to produce this illegal content online for paying offenders, in countries like Australia, who are hiding in live video calls. Mm. What we see with AI and the development of safety technology is a new capacity to proactively detect this illegal content, even in live video calls, which before today has been very difficult.
1: Yeah, so it might be one of the few bright spots where AI can actually assist in liberating people from, and particularly children, from this situation.
0: Well, that's right. And we think that should be a mandatory requirement, actually, of any video call service, because this crime is so prolific. It's 1 in 100 children in the Philippines, and that's just one country in the APAC region.
1: Yeah, you mentioned the Philippines a lot, and for good reason. The most recent data out of the Philippines is still 2 or 3 years old. But it points to Australia being, and Australians being, persistent offenders in this regard, in the sexual exploitation of children. What does the latest available data tell us, Bryony?
0: Well, year on year, the Australian Centre to Counter Child Exploitation reports increasing referrals from the National Centre for Missing and Exploited Children. They relate to actual and suspected instances of online child abuse. Now, that relates to ISPs in Australia. The job of law enforcement is to follow up on those perpetrators. Historically, this had manifested itself as commercial sexual exploitation, where offenders in Australia might travel to the Philippines and offend against a child in person. Now, IJM, since 2005, had been working on countering that crime type in bars and brothels and on the streets. And across 3 cities, we saw a reduction in the rate of commercial sexual exploitation of children of between 72 and 85%.
1: Right, so big success stories there. But does technology undermine that success in confronting actual sex exploitation as you see it when you go into bars and places? Does technology

0: strategy undermine what the success is there?
1: Yes, sadly, a lot of that is now happening in the family home, where parents or a relative of a child who are in a trusted position will take advantage of that child and could be advertised, say, on a dating website innocuously, and then move across to an end-to-end encrypted platform on the surface web, something like WhatsApp, even Facebook Messenger, and advertising surreptitiously a sort of negotiation for, well, you know, if you could pay for school fees, then perhaps I could provide a live show. And it's just so prevalent.
0: You've got a case study of a woman called Barbie, a Filipino woman, incredibly brave. Just tell me her story.
1: Barbie is an extraordinary young woman. When she was 14, sadly, her aunt took advantage of her along with her sisters and cousins and advertised some innocuous photos of her online and ended up controlling her situation and that of her younger sisters and cousins into providing these live video sex shows for paying offenders around the world.
0: Right.
1: It's highly likely some of those would have been in Australia. She was fortunately rescued by law enforcement in partnership with IJM, and we had the privilege of representing her case in the court through a pro bono lawyer at IJM. Her trafficker received 15 years imprisonment through a plea bargaining arrangement. She then went through a long-term aftercare through social workers at a shelter along with her younger relatives. Today, she's a young mother. She's studying a Bachelor of Hospitality Management. She even travelled to Australia and called on the Australian government to pass stronger online safety laws because it's unacceptable that offenders in our country can so easily commission the live-streamed abuse of a child offshore, and it's so hard to detect.
0: When you talk about strengthening public justice systems, and we'll put a link to IJM's website at our website where people can read and support this campaign because it is the focus of your current campaign. What is lacking in not just the Philippines, but what is lacking in a lot of global South countries? Is it an awareness? Is it holes in the law that simply can't comprehend that slavery still exists?
1: Well, what we find is that in each of these countries, they have unique challenges. And I should say the Philippines government has come an awfully long way.
0: Yeah.
1: You know, they're really starting to take ownership of this crime in their own country, and right up to the president have committed to ending online sexual exploitation of children. Oftentimes it comes down to capacity development for law enforcement officers, having improved skills and resources to conduct investigations, to locate children at risk or vulnerable people. It comes down to judicial training and survivor-led trauma-informed courtroom practices. Because if you could imagine a child having to testify in front of their traffickers about what happened to them, how much a child would be willing to put themselves in that situation. And that can, for example, result in a case even not going to trial. Mm. And so through something like a video disclosure, magistrates in the Philippines are now accepting that as court admissible evidence. And so when we start to see there are more investigations, more prosecutions and more sentencing, there is a deterrent impact in the community that says, this is no longer a safe form of exploitation, if I could use that word. This has become a risky business.
0: Yeah.
1: And that's where we want to get to.
0: Bryony Camp of the International Justice Mission. There's a link to their work at our website. And you're with me, Andrew West. As wars continue in the Middle East, Africa and Europe, voices for peace still try to break through. One of the most prominent is the Religious Society of Friends, or the Quakers. They won a Nobel Peace Prize after World War II, but how realistic is their vision in 2026? Joyce Ajuluni is General Secretary of the American Friends Service Committee, a Quaker agency. She was in Australia recently.
2: Quakers believe in several testimonies: nonviolence, peace, integrity, community, stewardship, equality. Equality is key because we believe that there's that of God, or that there's that of the divine in every person. When we look at our work globally, we need to keep that front and center, that everybody has that same worth in them and it needs to be preserved and protected.
0: That is an exemplary list of qualities.
3: No one on paper is going to disagree with it. Who do the Quakers see as the main challenge to this ideology or this thinking in today's world?
2: We don't call them enemies, but we call them perhaps systems of domination and oppression that need to be dismantled and need to be challenged. Systems that are greedy and are corrupt and prioritize power over human need. These are the systems that use military force against the innocents for gain that is making the powerful more powerful. And so I think that is the system that we're trying to dismantle, is the system that dehumanizes people and makes them more vulnerable.
3: Where are we seeing that today, Joyce?
2: Where are we not seeing it today? Yeah. Wherever you look in the world, there are communities who are struggling to make ends meet, who are struggling from climate injustice, who are struggling from military force and wars, genocide, from the greed of corporations profiting on their backs. Wherever you look in the world, you find those communities who are also struggling from racial injustice. In the United States, we're seeing a lot of black and brown people put in prisons and in detention.
3: Yeah. What religious alliances are the Quakers building?
2: Religious alliances for us are critical because we feel that the faith community has an important role to play, have an important voice in this moment. This is where our moral compass comes from. As a faith community, be it with the Muslim community, with the Jewish community, the Christian community, in the United States, AFSC works very much in concert with the interfaith community. On the issue of Palestine, we are part of an interfaith group. Churches for Middle East Peace is another group that we liaise with very strongly, trying to get our faith community to dig in a little deeper into what their faith is asking them to do, to stand by those who are oppressed. Love thy neighbor, because it has a transformative power to make change.
3: The obvious question, though, the obvious rejoinder to this, though, Joyce, is we have what appear to be intractable conflicts in the world today. The most obvious one right now, the war on Iran. Mm-hmm. In Iran, you've got a very oppressive theocratic regime. The attacks on Iran, though, a very questionable international law on what the United States and Israel is doing. What is the Quaker response to the Iran problem?
2: I think it's the same answer we give to any war. Quakers have opposed wars since our establishment. In AFSC's history, we took the lead in the anti-war movement during the Vietnam War, Iraq, and as of late, the genocide in Gaza and the war on Iran. We believe that peace is never attained through war, and war begets more war, violence begets more violence, and that's starting yet another cycle. Our message has always been reverting to dialogue, diplomacy to resolve conflict and issues. But at the same time, we don't look at it from just let's bring people together without really also naming the oppressive systems that are at play. And I think that's, Iran is one example. Palestine is another example. We have in Palestine oppression for over seven decades. And we have been there as AFSC witnessing. And we have a role as a faith community to witness and to speak truth of what we see.
3: I'm thinking also of, and we're now almost 5 years into it, the Russia-Ukraine conflict. How do you impress upon a Vladimir Putin a Quaker worldview? How do you persuade someone like Vladimir Putin?
2: The persuasion, whether Putin or any leader in the world that is engaged in war and conflict, is to look at history. We know that in the Russia-Ukraine war, what it has created is yet another generation of people who hate the other. And I think that is my message to world leaders, is that it's never the answer because it puts us back generations and generations.
3: But Joyce, is it literally that Quakers, other people of faith, literally, as they have done in previous conflicts, put themselves in the path of tanks, put themselves...
2: Absolutely, yeah. And I think that's what I always say, extraordinary times require extraordinary effort. And we do need to not just speak truth to power, but disrupt those systems, dismantle those systems. And it does mean that sometimes we do have to put ourselves out there. That is the message that we always want to send out to communities, that there is another alternative to war, and that is diplomacy, and that is dialogue, and that is nonviolent resistance. And we don't want to forget that resistance to oppressive systems is enshrined in international humanitarian law. Even armed resistance is. We don't go that far as a Quaker organization, but we offer the alternative model.
3: Let's talk about another conflict that's been brought to the streets of America, and that is the clashes over immigration. Tell me about the Quaker community in Costa Rica that has now become a haven, though, for many people who've been deported from the United States.
2: I love to talk about that. And this is sort of a classic example. Because AFSU works both domestically in the United States and globally in Latin America, we have staff in Costa Rica. When the Trump administration deported around 200 immigrants from the United States to Costa Rica, our staff there worked with other coalition members to convince the government to release them from detention, to allow those to move freely in the country. But then once that happened, our staff noticed that they have no one to take care of them. We connected them with the friends, the Quakers, in Monteverde, in that mountain top community in Monteverde, which is where there was a group of Quakers who run a school and there's a cheese farm, and they took them in and they provided them, they raised money, they provided them shelter, they provided them food and opportunity to work and make some wages. But I see that in the United States, where a lot of our meeting houses, i.e. our churches, have become sanctuaries for those under the threat of detention. So you see that Quakers continue to protect those who are most vulnerable.
0: Joyce Ajluni of the American Friends Service Committee, part of the Quaker movement. And that's it for this episode. You can follow us at ABC Listen or wherever you get your podcasts. Thanks to producer Mandy Roberts and audio panel beater Roy Huberman. I'm Andrew West. Join us again for the Religion and Ethics Report.
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9: It's coming up to 7 o'clock and this is Julian Morrow with you here on ABC Radio National. On Sunday Extra today, we'll speak to a sports journalist who's based in Beijing and has just gone to press on why China is so bad at football. That's some pre-World Cup coverage that hopefully won't go to penalties. You'll meet the first woman to work underground in a mine in Tasmania and we'll be joined by the winner of the Major Human Rights Award at the Oslo Freedom Foundation. That's all coming up on Sunday Extra right after the news.

0: In this bulletin, Russia says it's downed hundreds of drones after Ukraine launched an attack on St. Petersburg. The US Defence Secretary, Pete Hegseth, links immigration to the wartime liberation of Europe. An Australian schoolteacher allegedly murdered in India remembered as loving and sensitive. And a fisherman says there have been more sharks in an area off Albany where a man was fatally bitten yesterday. Good morning, this is Jonathan Beale with ABC News. Russia's Defence Ministry says it's intercepted hundreds of drones over a 13-hour period after Ukraine launched an unprecedented attack on and around the city of St. Petersburg. Ali Crew has this report.
1: Moscow says its anti-aircraft units destroyed 339 Ukrainian drones over various Russian regions. That's as more than 140 drones were shot down over the Leningrad region surrounding St. Petersburg, prompting warnings to residents to remain indoors for the first time since the war began. Ukraine's offensive comes as St. Petersburg hosts the final day of Russia's annual economic forum. Just one day prior, Vladimir Putin told the forum there was no point in meeting his Ukrainian counterpart, who called for direct talks to end the war. Volodymyr Zelensky says his forces hit Russia's arsenals and a naval base in what he calls a just response to Russian attacks.
0: Ukraine's deputy prime minister says Russian forces have attacked two civilian search and rescue vessels in Ukrainian waters. Alexei Kuleba says Moscow struck boats carrying out a humanitarian mission in a Black Sea route used to take vessels to Romanian ports. It's unclear how many people were injured. An evacuation was launched using Ukrainian Navy boats. Residents in southern Lebanon have expressed anger at their president after Israeli airstrikes killed nine people days after a ceasefire was reached. Footage shows widespread destruction in the village of Sakya, with fires in two houses and several vehicles. State media says three Lebanese military members were among those killed. Village resident Ali Amir says the violence is unacceptable.
2: To our president who is negotiating, what is he negotiating over? On whose behalf? If for himself, then so be it. If you truly care about your people, look at what's happening and do not engage in direct negotiations. We do not want these negotiations because your negotiations have failed.
0: The US military has justified its attacks on Iranian targets, saying one-way attack drones had been launched towards the Strait of Hormuz. Patricia Tiano has the details.
2: US Central Command forces say the attacks posed an immediate threat to regional maritime traffic, confirming that all drones had been shot down. In response, Iran has called America's strikes a flagrant violation of the ceasefire and an attack on the national sovereignty and territorial integrity of the Islamic Republic of Iran. Ceasefire negotiations have been stalling, with a deal to end the war failing to advance. Just last week, U.S. media reported that President Donald Trump requested changes to the terms of the latest proposed agreement, while Iran's foreign ministry spokesman said the U.S. was constantly putting forward new or contradictory demands.
0: The U.S. Defense Secretary Pete Hegseth has warned that freedom won by Allied troops on D-Day in World War II could be lost. During a commemorative speech in Normandy, he linked immigration by sea to the wartime liberation of Europe. The comments follow similar warnings from the Trump administration, which argues Europe faces potential civilizational erasure within 20 years if it does not solve its migration and border issues. Mr. Hegseth says it's imperative they're dealt with.
3: In the years since these beaches, much of the West, in some places, grew comfortable. We forgot that freedom is not free. We forgot that peace is not wished into being. It is bought with purpose, with honor, and with strength. The men who landed on these beaches knew this. Do we?
0: The U.S. President Donald Trump has pardoned a former Republican congressman who was jailed for making illegal stock trades. Stephen Beyer was sentenced to 22 months in prison in 2023 for trades made while working as a consultant and lobbyist. In granting a pardon, Mr. Trump cited Mr. Beyer's career as a judge advocate general in the Army and in the House, saying it was distinguished and highly productive. Mr. Beyer says the move corrects a politically motivated prosecution. Hundreds of people have gathered in New Delhi in support of the Cockroach Janta Party, an online satirical movement that's calling for changes to the education system. South Asia correspondent Rachel Clayton explains.
4: The Cockroach Party was created last month by Abhijit Dibke, a 30-year-old student studying in the United States. The satirical movement emerged after comments by India's Chief Justice Surya Kant referring to young and unemployed Indians as cockroaches. Mr. Kant has defended the comments as being taken out of context. Supporters embraced the term, turning it into a symbol of frustration frustration with unemployment and India's education system. Mr. Dipke returned to Delhi on Saturday as demonstrators gathered to demand education reform and for the resignation of Education Minister Dhimendra Pradhan. Rachel Clayton, ABC News, New Delhi.
0: An Australian school teacher has been remembered as a loving and sensitive man after details of his death in India were revealed by local authorities. Danushi Dias has this report.
5: Melbourne maths teacher Sunil Sharma was allegedly murdered by his own brother during a trip to India to prepare an investment property for sale. Indian police say the brother confessed during an interrogation, revealing he spiked Mr. Sharma's drink with sleeping pills before killing him with a baseball bat. Authorities also allege that the brother's wife and son were involved in helping to destroy evidence and dump Mr. Sharma's body in a river. For Mr. Sharma's family back home in Melbourne, who have been waiting to hear from him for weeks, their worst fears have been met. His daughter Serbi says her father was a loving man with a good heart, lost to a heinous crime.
0: Queensland police have charged a man after a newborn baby was taken to hospital on the Sunshine Coast in a critical condition. With the details, here's Emma Johnson.
6: Authorities allege a 9-week-old boy was admitted to the intensive care unit at the Sunshine Coast University Hospital on April 24 with life-threatening injuries. Following investigations, police say the child had suffered extensive brain and optical trauma, as well as multiple fractures since his birth. Police took a 30-year-old man known to the baby into custody in Warana yesterday afternoon. They've since charged him with one count of grievous bodily harm as a domestic violence offence against a child. He's due to face the Maroochydore Magistrates Court tomorrow.
0: A WA fisherman says there have been more sharks in recent weeks in an area on the state's south coast where a man was fatally bitten yesterday. Police say a 35-year-old man was spearfishing with his family off Michaelmas Island near Albany when he was attacked. It's the second fatal shark attack off WA in the past month. Commercial fisherman Gregory Sharp says the community is in shock and he's urged people in the water to be careful.
7: Well, you need to be cautious where you go diving. Everybody's, stunned at what's actually happened to a member of the Albany community, yeah.
0: Now with sport, here's Fraser Fife.
8: Port Adelaide has snapped a 4-game losing streak in the AFL with a 6-point win over West Coast at Perth Stadium. The Power weathered a late Eagles surge to complete the 11-11-77 to 10-11-71 victory. Coach Josh Carr says he's pleased with his side's gritty performance.
9: To get the win and grind it out and walk away with the 4 points is what we needed to do.
8: Elsewhere, Brisbane claimed a 31-point win over the Suns on the Gold Coast and Fremantle had a 124-point victory against North Melbourne in Bunbury. Meanwhile, in the NRL, it was the Dolphins and Titans who recorded wins. The Matildas have lost to Mexico 1-0 in their international friendly in Newcastle. Mira Andreeva is this year's French Open women's tennis champion after defeating Poland's Maja Felinska in the final in straight sets. And Super Netball's Queensland Firebirds won 66-59 over the Sunshine Coast Lightning in Brisbane. The Adelaide Thunderbirds also won on the road 66-60 against the New South Wales Swifts.
0: Mercedes driver Kimi Antonelli will start from pole position in Formula One's Monaco Grand Prix. The 19-year-old championship leader beat Red Bull's Max Verstappen to pole position by just over 0.04 of a second. Lewis Hamilton will start third for Ferrari. Australia's Oscar Piastri will start from seventh on the grid ahead of his McLaren teammate Lando Norris. Recapping our main stories, Russia says it's intercepted hundreds of drones after Ukraine launched an unprecedented attack on and around the city of St. Petersburg. The US Defense Secretary Pete Hegseth has linked immigration to the wartime liberation of Europe during a commemorative D-Day speech in Normandy. And an Australian schoolteacher has been remembered as a loving and sensitive man after his alleged murder in India. Western Australia's weather, showers developing this afternoon and evening near the west coast, the chance of a shower today over the northeast Gascoyne. For Perth, partly cloudy today, a high chance of showers most likely late this afternoon and evening. Light winds becoming northwesterly at 15 to 20 kilometres an hour in the early afternoon and light in the evening. A forecast top of 21 degrees, currently 9.4. ABC News, it's 10 past 7.

It's 10 past 7 on Sunday the 6th of June, and this is Julian Morrow with you on Gadigal Land in Sydney. A very good morning to you and welcome to Sunday Extra. On the program today, the latest winner of the Václav Havel International Prize for Creative Dissent joins us. We'll find out which democratically elected Prime Minister has presided over two humiliating military defeats and the loss of a major territory, and is the odds-on favourite to win the next national election. Plus, you'll meet the maker of the first Rwandan film to be screened at the Cannes Film Festival. All that and more is coming up, including the latest data on worker sick leave rates during the Black Plague. So, I do hope you can stay with us on RN till 10 for Sunday Extra. In 2024 on Sunday Extra, we spoke with Sebastian Lai, son of the jailed Hong Kong democracy leader Jimmy Lai, about his campaign to support his father. Sebastian had just spoken at the Oslo Freedom Forum. Today, we're joined by someone with a heartbreakingly similar story. At the 2026 Oslo Freedom Forum, Sai, last name redacted, was one of the recipients of the Václav Havel International Prize for Creative Dissent. He spoke very powerfully.

0: He spoke very powerfully at the forum, wearing a prison uniform like his father's and accepting the award on behalf of his father and of all political prisoners.
1: Dad, they abduct you, torture you, and imprison your body for over 5 years. They push us into exile. They destroy our home with an airstrikes. I'm so sorry to tell you that grandmother has passed away. And I'm sorry the prison will keep you from saying goodbye. They have forced us to mourn apart. They took you. After that, I risked my life to leave Myanmar so I could tell our story. I stand here because many people carry me here. My wife, Kay. Yes, Dad, I married Kay. We built the Myanmar Peace Museum to collect evidence and art. And I stand here because of people who hit me. And Dad, I hold on this hope that I will see you again. But until then, I want you to know this. They may have burned our home. They may have burned our books. But they have failed to silence me. Fire does more than destroy. Fire carries light, and light travels farther than fear.
0: And Sai, last name redacted, co-winner of the 2026 Václav Havel International Prize for Creative Dissent, joins us now on Sunday Extra. Sai, though, of course, the recognition must be tinged with sorrow because of your father's situation. Congratulations and welcome.
2: Thank you so much, Julian, for this opportunity. And yes, this will be the peak of our advocacy to free political prisoners from Burma since 2021. So I was really honored to be that.
0: Sai, could we begin by just hearing a little bit of your father's story and, to the extent it is known, his current situation?
2: Yes, it is the situation. So my father is actually unknown. He didn't receive proper medical treatment. He'd been kept inside the prison walls for over 5 years now. In February 1st, 2021, he was abducted, tortured, and taken to the annual interrogation centers in the military compound. But for now, he's now in the IRD prisons, really far from the family. At the only prison visitation time that allowed for my mother to see him is only 15 minutes. So since then, I have no communication with him, which is why I stress in the speech that I'm actually not sure whether he's alive or not, or whether he's actually in a proper health condition.
0: Sai, the Havel Prize is for creative dissent, and in your acceptance speech, you spoke of building the Myanmar Peace Museum to collect evidence and art. And evidence and art is an interesting combination. I wonder if you could tell us more about the form of your creative dissent.
2: Yes. When I said to get out of the country with my partner and my wife, Kate, we started to see the magnitude of the work that we needed to do is far more than just being an individual or two individual creatives, which is why we founded a peace museum, which is inspired from peace museums all over the world. We never had the opportunity for the proper memorializations. And we have been descent into one loop and after of the cycle of violence since British colonization. So which is why sometimes our memories are being erased from generation to generations. And like Tiananmen Square massacre, the truth is being fabricated, but it never is in our memory. Which is why we cooperated with networks of local journalists, for example, like Gama Vijay and many other civil society organizations on the ground level inside Burma, to collect the evidence. We call it evidence, but it is actually the clothes, the slippers, personal belongings we found on the victim, body of the victim who got killed by military hunter through airstrikes, through like senseless killing. So in various forms of atrocities, we collected from their body, and then we transported with the consent of the family member to London in the UK, and then we exhibited. So I would say that we are the only entity in Burma to first achieve this like collective memorialization process. And then we later show it in exhibition format for advocacy. So we are the only entity in history of Burma that managed to

0: to do. So Myanmar Peace Museum, we have the opportunity of curating these evidence. So that is the first thing. Another Myanmar Peace Museum objective is to connect Myanmar's struggle for democracy and human rights with those similar to the regions around the world, which is why we've been faced with transnational repression by Chinese Communist Party in Thailand.
1: Yeah, this is really interesting. And this is your project constellation of complicity, because not only have you been subjected to what's happened to your father, you had to leave your country, smuggling out at great personal risk yourself and your partner. Now, in your attempts to advocate for the cause of your father and democracy in Myanmar, you've brought your message internationally, but still you've encountered difficulties. What happened in Thailand, sir?
0: So all this over 4 years, I've been only can carry out because of international solidarity that I come across, which I consider now them as a family member. These are the artists, creative, the descent from many other oppressed communities, traveling as much as I can, as many as I can, trying to knock every door to talk about Myanmar situations. But along the way, I won't be able to do it without the help of like the Hong Kong community, without the help of many other descendants from all around the world, freedom fighters. So at one point, I really want to show the true spirit of solidarity. So after I joined the Oslo Freedom Forum last year, we have been like arranging to proceed further with our exhibitions in Bangkok, named Constellation of Complicity. That is basically visualizing the global solidarity of authoritarianisms all around the world into an exhibition format. We showcase the artists, for example, one of the members of Pussy Riot, my friends, Syrian artists, Howard Dollar, and Iranians like rapper Tumas Salihi, and Uyghur artists, that's Midget, Tibetan artists, Mingers, and Hong Kong artists, Clara and Gun Chum, and Myanmar documentary photographers, along with my work. So in that sense, we are trying to shake that the authoritative regimes all over the world are working together. So why couldn't us as well? So basically trying to give the message of solidarity with this research-based artworks. So after 48 hours of opening the exhibitions, we basically are being like hunted down by Ministry of Foreign Affairs, Thai police. At that point, I really have to fled the country, come to the UK, and later next day, as soon as we landed, we found out that Chinese Communist Party is behind.
1: Sai, the images that you create are really powerful, but I also know that in a way you're angry that what it takes to draw attention to the human plight of your father, your country, and all these other people is this form of image making. The title of an Al Jazeera documentary about you comes from something you said: please enjoy our tragedy. What do you mean by that?
0: Yes. Actually, I didn't never want to come out of my country. I'm an only child, and it is usually in, you know, typical Asian traditional sense, only child really have to take care of their parents. I have to leave my mother behind to come, you know, outside of the country, which was not my preference. But I tried to reach out to all human rights entities, institutions, embassies when I was inside the country. But I was underground since day one, and they refused to help me. So after facing many dismissive situations, I started to see the pattern that it is not happening just to me. Now we have like more than 31,000 political prisoners, and the number is very conservative. And even then, it is really difficult to highlight one single individual person. So when I was facing all that, I know the fact that I have to get out of the country. You know, through many hoops and loops, I managed to get to UK. And then even then, I wasn't offered any kind of platforms or to testify, to do anything, which is why at that point, the filmmaker that was documenting used the name that I used for my exhibition. The title is Please Enjoy Our Tragedy. So I got this idea in front of British Museum.

0: am that, yes, people, I come to them, I speak to them about my family and my people, and nobody really want to pay attention. And only when I do it in the funnel art, people are like, oh, maybe I'll spend some time for attention to give, you know, like to look at this beautiful artworks. So I just started to think of this, that why don't you enjoy our tragedy? Because it is basically the artwork, but rooted from our individual tragedy and collective tragedy. So please enjoy. The tragedy is thus the result.
1: Si, it's been fantastic speaking with you. We wish you all the best for your ongoing artistic and political campaign. And thank you so much for joining us on Sunday Extra.
0: Thank you so much, Julian. It means a lot to have this opportunity to talk about my countries and global political prisoners. Thank you so much for your solidarity.
1: And Si, last name redacted, was awarded the 2026 Václav Havel Prize for Creative Dissent, together with Chinese artist Gao Zhen. Gao was arrested in China in August of 2024. In a secret trial on the 30th of March this year, he faced charges of slandering heroes and martyrs for artworks that were created a decade before that crime was enacted. Gao Zhen remains in detention. Armenia heads to the polls today in what our next guest says is one of its most pivotal elections since independence in 1991, before that crime was enacted. Gao Zhen remains in detention. Armenia heads to the polls today in what our next guest says is one of its most pivotal elections since independence in 1991. It's the first parliamentary election since the long-contested territory of Nagorno-Karabakh was definitively taken over by Azerbaijan in 2023 after decades of conflict, and 100,000 ethnic Armenians were expelled from the territory. But the prime minister in office when those momentous events occurred, Nikol Pashinyan, is nevertheless riding high in the polls amidst pressure from Russia to resist what's often described as Armenia's pivot to the West under Pashinyan. Joining us to discuss the impending election is Lawrence Brewers, co-founder and co-editor-in-chief of the Caucasus Survey and also an associate fellow in the Russia and Eurasia program at Chatham House. Lawrence, welcome to Sunday Extra.
2: Thank you very much, Julian.
1: Now, there are 18 parties running in this election, I understand, but Prime Minister Pashinyan's civil contract does seem to be well ahead. Could you give us your analysis of Pashinyan's time in office and his prospects at this election?
2: Well, the latest polls indicate that he is on course to win. He has the most solid base in the electorate of all of the contending parties. That base covers around about a third of the electorate. But if we look at data from May polling with regards to undecided voters as to whether they believe Armenia is going in the right direction, we see that a majority of them do believe that Armenia is moving in the right direction. So it's quite a paradoxical situation in a sense. We have this prime minister, Nikol Pashinyan, who has ruled Armenia through an era of repeated military disasters and calamities. And yet, he is still riding high in the polls, and we are expecting him to win. And this isn't the first time. In June 2021, that is to say, just after an absolutely catastrophic defeat in the Second Karabakh War in 2020, he won with a landslide. So the situation in this election is that we are less than 3 years since Azerbaijan's military operation that incorporated the territory of Mountainous Karabakh. And here we are, he's set to win once again. So I think, you know, one of the challenges is to explain Pashinyan's political survival.
1: Yes, I think you've just guessed my next question.
2: Despite these calamities, and I think there's a number of things to capture here. First of all, Pashinyan is campaigning on a platform of peace. He has defined his campaign in terms of what he calls real Armenia. This is the slogan, the overarching message of his campaign, that we need to work for the real Armenia that we actually have, rather than the historical Armenia or the augmented Armenia, incorporating Karabakh and other territories that historically were populated

0: by Armenians. This peace agenda, I think, does resonate with a war-weary population. Armenia has been through around about a decade of consistent violence along various front lines with Azerbaijan. And so there's a kind of a fait accompli to this notion of real Armenia.
1: Right. Yeah, well, he certainly does seem to have performed some sort of political magic to maintain this position. I did want to ask you, though, Lawrence, you referred, of course, to his brave leading of the civic uprising in 2018, the Velvet Revolution in Armenia. At the same time, regardless of their associations, the leader of one of the opposition parties, the Strong Armenia Alliance, is currently under house arrest. That doesn't feel like the sort of thing that would happen under a committed Democrat. What has Pashinyan conducted himself in government according to the principles that he espoused when he was leading the Velvet Revolution?
0: Well, in a way, that's a very difficult question to answer, in the sense that essentially from summer of 2020, Pashinyan ruled over a country that was at war or surviving the consequences of the devastating defeat. And it's not only that there was, you know, a six-week, very intense conflict with Azerbaijan in 2020, but there was a whole cycle of ongoing escalations and frontline violence from May 2021 right up to September 2023. So these haven't really been normal political conditions. But with that said, I think we do see signs that Nikol Pashinyan's party, the Civil Contract Party, has been morphing into a rather typical ruling party in a hybrid sort of post-Soviet regime. There have been a lot of claims and concerns expressed in this election campaign with regard to this use of administrative resources. So public sector employees being pressured to attend pro-government rallies. There have been the arrests of opposition figures. There have been really concerning, very vitriolic encounters on the campaign trail, where Nikol Pashinyan has been confronted, for example, by Karabakh Armenian refugees, people who came over from mountainous Karabakh following Azerbaijan's military operation in September 2023, who are questioning his peace agenda. And there has been an absolutely, you know, vitriolic response from the. And in one case, the person concerned was arrested on charges of hooliganism, which is, you know, really worrying and obviously does not conform to the image of a committed Democrat.
1: Lawrence, France 24 is reporting a wide range of Russian measures ahead of the Armenian election, apparently to impose pressure in a whole lot of direct and indirect ways. Could you give us a sense of what Russia is doing before the election and what impact it's having within Armenia?
0: I'll come to the impact in a minute, but I think with regard to Russia and with regard to the geopolitics of this election, there is very wide reporting around Armenia's pivot to the West, that Armenia is caught in this sort of binary geopolitical field between Russia and the West, and having been widely perceived as a rather subservient client state to Russia, it is now pivoting to the West. This is a kind of a stereotype about this election and about Armenia's foreign policy choices that is rather reductive. The South Caucasus is very much in a multipolar space. Even if Russian-Western competition was a prominent dynamic some years ago, there are many more complex dynamics at play in the region. And so it's rather simplistic to see this as a pivot to the West. The West itself is a complicated concept. We no longer have a unified Western pole in global geopolitics, as we might once have argued did exist. And I think Armenia's foreign policy is responding to this. The key issue with Russia is that the backbone of the relationship historically was security, what I call a rescue fantasy, that Russia would provide security guarantees for Armenia in return for its allegiance. That contract has been broken, in part through the 2020 Karabakh War, but even more seriously, I think, through the subsequent developments. In September 2022, Azerbaijan mounted a large-scale offensive on Armenia itself, not talking about the contested territory in Mountainous Karabakh, and Russia basically did nothing. The Collective Security Treaty Organization, which is the kind of NATO equivalent but led by Russia, also did nothing more than send a fact-finding mission. So that contract has been broken. Perceptions of Russia in Armenia have undergone a very dramatic change. Before 2020, something like 80% of the population saw Russia as a friendly country. That's now down to around about a third. It's now France that's seen as Armenia's best friend internationally. And so there is a recalibration of the relationship.
1: Yes, certainly Prime Minister Pashinyan's public statements ahead of the election on those questions of membership of the various different bodies does seem either conciliatory or at least to embrace the ambiguity and indeterminacy of the current situation. And from what you're saying, that is very much intentional.
0: We have moved into a different era of geopolitics in the South Caucasus, and one might argue in the world. In the South Caucasus, first years of independence was very much about a vertical geopolitics where Russia, as the former colonial power, was still very much embedded and leveraging security linkages in particular to remain dominant. We then moved into an era of vectoral geopolitics where the European Union and NATO memberships began to be actively discussed. Georgia was very committed to that pathway under President Mikhail Saakashvili. That vector, I think, has exhausted itself. The 2020 Second Karabakh War, I think, put things into perspective that there are other countries that matter, other geopolitical poles that matter in the South Caucasus. And we are now in a much more multipolar environment. And I would describe this as a kind of nodal geopolitics, where the countries of the South Caucasus are leveraging their location to become nodes in wider networks and flows between economies, between regions, and between blocks.
1: One thing that Armenians will not vote on this Sunday is the constitution of the country. But there is a referendum on that question, which relates to Karabakh impending. Could you explain what the situation with the constitution and the referendum is?
0: In the aftermath of Azerbaijan's military incorporation of Mountainous Karabakh, Armenia and Azerbaijan progressed with a bilateral process to negotiate a peace agreement. They announced in March 2025 that this negotiation was complete, that they had a text, and this text was then initialed by the foreign ministers at the White House summit with President Donald Trump in August of last year. So we have an agreement, but there are still preconditions before it can be definitively signed.
1: Yeah, so what's the diplomatic distinction between an initialing and a signing, Lawrence? There's not one I was familiar with.
0: I guess it's a provisional commitment. But the Azerbaijani perspective on this is that Armenia's constitution, the current constitution, has a preamble. And in that preamble, there is indirect reference to late Soviet era documentation that still refers to the unification of Armenia and Mountainous Karabakh. And in Azerbaijan, there is concern that this sort of legal residue could in the future provide some kind of legitimation or a loophole for a future Armenian leadership to somehow revive the territorial claim to Mountainous Karabakh.
1: Well, that is fascinating and really does make this election on Sunday seem like the potential entry to the wings of the vestibule to significant changes that could really transform the region. Lawrence, it's been fascinating discussing the situation with you. Thank you so much for joining us on Sunday Extra.
0: Thank you very much, Julian, for the invitation.
1: That's Lawrence Brewers, the co-founder and co-editor-in-chief of the Caucasus Survey and also associate fellow in the Russian and Eurasian program at Chatham House. And Lawrence is also the author of the book Armenia and Azerbaijan, Anatomy of a Rivalry. That is a 2019 title, and given everything that Lawrence was saying, you might well think that it's due for another edition, and Lawrence tells us that it will indeed have a second edition, which will be coming out soon. When the Men's World Cup for 2026 kicks off on the 12th of June, 48 teams will battle it out for football glory at fixtures across the three host nations, Mexico, Canada, and the USA. Australia's Socceroos will be there, as will Southeast Asian regional powerhouses, South Korea and Japan, but also so will be

0: Cape Verde, Curaçao, Haiti ranked at 83 and indeed ranked at 85 in the world, New Zealand. But absent from the 2026 World Cup is the more or less everything else superpower, China, whose current FIFA ranking is 94, only a few points ahead of Palestine. China hasn't qualified for the Men's World Cup since 2002, and that led Mark Dreyer, the China Sports Insider behind the website and podcast, The China Sports Insider, to ask a very blunt question in The Economist recently. Why is China so bad at football? Well, let's find out Mark's answer now. Mark, welcome to Sunday Extra.
1: Thank you. I should add that the title wasn't mine, but as...
0: No, yeah, exactly. I was going to ask you about your residency status first up.
1: Obviously, they try to have a succinct and catchy title, but it does sum up the situation. You know, it's a sad indictment of where China is. Just to give a little bit more context, I've covered the many highs but also lows of the Chinese sporting spectrum over the past close to two decades. So I don't want people to think, oh, here's another person bashing China. Mm. I would love the Chinese football team to have qualified, to be successful, to be at least on the international map when it comes to football. But that's just not the case.
0: Well, in your Economist piece, you put China's football underperformance down to, I think, three things. And the first one that you cite is corruption. So why is corruption such a big issue in Chinese football?
1: To give you a little bit of context for this year, there are 16 teams in the Chinese Super League in the ongoing season. Nine of the 16, so more than half of the teams, started on negative points because of a whole raft of sentences handed out for match fixing and corruption and so on. Anyone who's followed Chinese football for a little bit of history knows that this is not the first time. This is not a one-off. I think probably the most famous one was just a few years ago where Li Tia, who actually played for Everton for a bunch of years after the 2002 World Cup, he was later the national coach of the Chinese team and then was accused of corruption and is in prison right now.
0: And for no short period either. It's 20 years he's inside for it, yeah?
1: Yes, exactly. There were periods before that where lots of players were banned. And so this seems to be a cycle that goes on and on and on. There is the connection in Asia with gambling, and so that is one of the reasons. But clearly, the fact that they haven't got rid of it, it's endemic in the system rather than a few bad eggs who have been corrupting from within.
0: The next factor that you point to, Mark, is political interference. And if the first subject was touchy, I imagine this is even touchier. But why is political interference particularly a problem? And I suppose, how do you see that affecting on-field performance in China?
1: Okay, so FIFA gets a lot of stick. And if you look at the current World Cup, I think most of it is well-deserved. What FIFA does do, and historically has done quite effectively, is punished and banned national federations from international competition if there is interference from the government involved in those countries, because it goes against the FIFA statutes. So number one, that's why it's not allowed. But what you have is you have non-footballing people making footballing decisions. And I've yet to see any evidence that that is to the benefit of the football team. And so I think that, largely speaking, that's why FIFA has that in its statutes. The reason why I talk about government interference in China is because nothing is outside of the state. The Chinese would say, well, that's just the way that our country works. But the Football Association is a part of the sports ministry. Like, it couldn't be more affiliated with the government. And in 2015, when they announced a 50-point plan to revamp Chinese football, which on the surface was a great plan. You know, it had all the things. If you were coming out as a foreign consultant writing a plan for Chinese football, with one or two exceptions about ideology, for example, you'd have most of those points in there. It was pretty good. But one of the stipulations in there was the separation of government with the football. So there was a big move to do this, but quite frankly, it was only really a surface level campaign. Nothing really happened. You know, I've been handed business cards where someone has their Football Association and their Sports Ministry affiliation on the same business card. And this was after the supposed separation. I'll give you one reason why, for example, this impacts performance on the field, which I think is quite a good illustration. A number of years ago,

0: there was a campaign from the top. They were told that the players couldn't have tattoos. So this was an issue because some of the players already had tattoos. Right. One of them, who was he's pretty good fullback, and in fact was rumored to be looked at by Chelsea at one time. He had tattoos kind of most of the way up to his chin. And so the players who had tattoos had to wear these sleeves and bandage wraps to cover them up on the field, and presumably then were worried about going into sliding tackles and having these bandages removed or slipped off because they get punishments. That's the last thing that you want. You want to be wearing the latest high-tech, quick-dry clothing, not these bandage wraps to, you know, so that the people watching on TV are not offended. So the whole thing is a farce. Speaking of tattoos, Messi has tattoos all over his back. David Beckham, another reasonably good player, known for his tattoos. So there's no real connection between lack of tattoos and good football performance.
1: We're speaking with the China Sports Insider on Sunday Extra, Mark Dreyer. And Mark, that point that you just made, I think, leads us to the third observation in your piece, this football philosophy imposed from the top instead of built from the bottom. But I know you're making a broader point there about the way football cultures thrive, not just in China, but elsewhere. Why is it that a football philosophy can't be imposed from the top effectively?
0: Chinese officials work in these 3 to 4 year promotion cycles. So you get given a task and you want to create a splash, for example, in football, bringing in David Beckham as an ambassador, which doesn't really do much in either the short or the long term. But that's, you know, one of the things that happened in the early days of Chinese football for this period. But you need a long-term plan. Countries have done this quite successfully. Japan is a great example of looking at this and thinking, right, we need to start with the five-year-olds, and in 20 years, they could be half-decent or globally competitive 25-year-olds. You can't speed things up when it comes to human capital in the way that you could throw machines and robots and manufacturing at it, the way that China has turbocharged many other industries. You know, we look at electric vehicles, fantastically successful, the envy of the rest of the world. And they've come from a starting point where they were really way behind in the car industry globally, but are now streets ahead. But you can't take a 15-year-old and do it in 10 years. It's too late when it comes to football. The sport is too competitive. You have billions of people playing globally. So China can't apply its usual framework that has worked in other industries to football. You also can't take China's sporting framework that works when it comes to Olympic sports and apply it to football, because it's a team game that needs creativity. And again, it sort of sounds cliche to say these things, but there is some truth in this. The sports where China has been successful, things like table tennis, things like diving, things like gymnastics, where you are very precise and very disciplined and you rehearse the same thing again and again, you don't want to have any change between this dive and the next dive and 10,000 dives. You want to do 10,000 dives the exact same way. You can't have 10,000 moves on a football pitch because people are going to quite quickly work you out. So you need creativity. But what they're doing is they're stifling that creativity through the regimented framework of other sports that has worked in those other sports but can't be applied to football.
1: And despite all the convincing points that you're making, Mark, I just can't stop myself thinking, but this is a country of a billion people. Surely they have the raw material and the ability to generate a genuinely world-class team. Which leads, I suppose, to the next question, Mark. How many people actually play football in China?
0: If you look at the grassroots base in the countries that are successful, it's far, far higher, obviously on a percentage-wise, but also just on a numbers-wise, of people in Brazil and all across Europe and many, many other countries in the world. You just don't see people kicking a ball around in parks in the way that you do in many other countries in the world. You probably see more people playing basketball. Basketball is also very popular in China. You know, the pickup games, but you don't have these organized or sort of unorganized pickup games in football. Of course, you know, it's a big country. There are going to be people who play it. But I think the system, there's some social pressures at work here. And while things have improved, There is such a focus on academics.

0: Man about trying to make it to the top of the pyramid, to higher up in the pyramid. The competition, for example, at the university level is extreme to the point where most people can't comprehend this. China is still a system and a country where most people only have one child, even though more recently that has relaxed. But the majority of families over the past few decades only have one child. There's something like 10 million new graduates every year competing for the same jobs. And so things like football would be seen, quite frankly, as a distraction to something more meaningful, which is providing for the family and providing in these families for two parents and potentially four grandparents as well. So extra pressure, extra academic pressure, extra social pressure, and things like football or having, you know, in Western countries, there's this comprehension, healthy body, healthy mind. And if you're more relaxed and you play sports, that's generally a good thing. It's a more balanced lifestyle. But those things get squeezed out in the Chinese system. And it's understandable why parents would come to those conclusions.
1: Well, Mark, you are called the China Sports Insider because you live inside China. And given the amount of talking we've done about the problems with Chinese sport, I'm starting to get concerned for your residency. So we should probably draw a line under it there. Thank you so much for joining us on Sunday Extra.
0: My pleasure.
1: That's Mark Dreyer, the China Sports Insider. And Mark also wrote the book Sporting Superpower, an insider's view on China's quest to be the best. At the Cannes Film Festival earlier this month, the Camera d'Or for Best Debut Feature went to Benimana, which was also the first film by a Rwandan director to be screened at Cannes. Benimana will be screening at the Sydney Film Festival as well. And the screenwriter and director of the film, Marie-Clementine Dusabe-Jambo, joins us now from the capital of Rwanda, Kigali. Marie-Clementine, thank you so much for joining us on Sunday Extra.
2: Thank you so much, and thank you for the invitation.
1: It's great to be speaking with you. Now, the population of Rwanda was about 7 million at the start of 1994. And one of those people was, of course, you. You were just 7 years old. Then around a million people, Tutsis and moderate Hutus, were killed in the genocide. So you grew up in the aftermath of those terrible events.
2: Yes.
1: I wonder if you could begin by just telling us a little bit about that experience. What was it like to grow up in that aftermath?
2: I can say they were silent about the event within our families. It's when I was doing the research for the film, watching the Gacaca archives and also meeting people, is the understanding I get of the heavy time people were living, especially during this time of the judgment where everyone had to say what they did, what they saw during the 1994 genocide. And yeah, I get to understand the power of the silence that was between our generation and the generation of my parents during the aftermath. Because the judgment came, I think, around, the Gacaca started 2005.
1: So let's talk a little bit about that Gacaca, which is the community courts that were introduced between, as you say, 2005 all the way through to 2012, which is when Benimana is set. Now, Human Rights Watch has called the Gacaca one of the most ambitious transitional justice experiments in history. What was your sense of the Gacaca process when it was happening and when you were growing up? But then also, how did you approach it in the film?
2: Yeah, I will say how I approached it in the film, because when I was growing up, I didn't have the maturity to understand or to analyze the situation. I didn't attend any Gacaca session, so I didn't know what was going on. So when I was approaching this question of justice, it was a journey that lasted for almost 11, 13 years. So every time I was going back to my intentions, to when I was looking to not judge, to try to understand what was happening in that time, and also to really not try to judge what was happening according to my time. And for me, when I was watching how everything was relying on words and what someone will say or how they will say it, and also I didn't even want to think if I was walking in the shoes of the survivors or the perpetrators, what would I do? So that was a part of the questions I keep in my mind when I was writing the script. When the past came to impose itself in the present time, how do we react? So most of the time in writing my dialogues in the script, I was always going back to the people who lived in that time to understand and to see how they interpret it in the present time.
1: And Marie Clementine, I understand that for some time you contemplated making a documentary about the Gacaca process, but then at some point you moved to narrative drama as your form. Why did you make that change?
2: Yeah, so when I was doing the research and also working on other people's documentaries that were dealing with the subject of the aftermath of the genocide against the Tutsis, so there were moments I had in my research with people, especially with the women, where I get to understand that there is a body language and there's also memories that are into our bodies. That most of the time when you put a camera in front of someone, even if they are telling you the story, there are some emotions they can be able to contract. So those language, those dimensions of expressions, I was not sure if I can capture that in a documentary film like it is in the fiction film, like giving space for the spaces to speak on itself, giving space for the body to express themselves. And I came from this culture that is orally transmitted. And the oral transmission is done not only with words, but also with the way people live, with the gestures of the hands. So everything relied on this film, on how people express themselves in different dimensions. But there's a lot of shades of the violence that happened in the 1994 genocide that cannot be put in words. And when I was doing the research, I also get to make a little bit study of why it was hard to find one word in the Kinyarwanda language to describe the genocide. And then they decided to make genocide one of the word in Kinyarwanda. We adapted it.
1: On Sunday Extra, we're speaking with Marie Clementine Dusamba Jambo, who is the screenwriter and director of Ben Imana, which won the Camera d'Or for Best Debut Feature Film at the Cannes Film Festival. So having decided to move to narrative drama, I wonder if you could describe for our audience the broad outline of the story that you have created in Ben Imana.
2: Ben Imana is the stories between one story. It's a story about a community and its people. There's a lot of portrait in the film, but in every character, there's also layers of portrait we found in a Rwandan community. So I wanted all of this shared to give space to every voice, because I had in my conscience that this film is going to be a tool for maybe for some generation to come to understand what happened. And I really wanted to carry a voice of my generation on how we talk about this event. So we have the main protagonist, Veneranda, who is a survivor. She was raped. And when the film starts, she's in the court and she decides to forgive. But she had a daughter, a fruit from rape, and also a sister who doesn't share the same conviction of forgiveness, who want the truth, who want to see the judgment being done. So it's really the approach of every character, depending on where they belong, how they respond to this event that they all share. It's actually something we all share, but depending on where you stand during the 1994 genocide, you have your own interpretation, own trauma, and how to deal with those traumas. So it's so complex to say. It's so good that now the film is out.
1: Yes, you can say, just go and see it.
2: Yes, I'm not pitching to get the money. So I would let the public to discover and to interpret it, because that was part of the intention to make this film. So anyone who encountered the film to really connect with the emotion. There is a layer of emotional communication, and I know emotion, it's a universal language. The way we moon in Rwanda is the same thing in Australia. The joy, the feeling is the same. And so I just want people to meet the film, to meet the characters, to journey with them. Maybe they find a part of themselves in them without me giving them a direction on how they are going to read and digest the film.
1: Very wise, very wise. Marie Clementine, what does Benimana mean?
2: So Benimana means people of God, and it's a name Rwandese call ourselves, Benimana, people of God, children of God. And there is a saying that God spend a day away, but he always come to sleep in Rwanda. And so we are privileged, we are the lucky ones. And for me, when I was working on this film, I always encountered the heaviness of the genocide against the Tutsis in the aftermath, the trauma, the violence that's still going on in people's memory, in people's bodies. The beast is still here. But then when you look at Rwanda today, it's a very well-developed country, the beauty of the landscape, there's a lot of beauty things. So I wanted that beauty to be filled, that there is always beauty that can rise. Always light came from darkness most of the time. So I wanted to carry that within the narrative.
1: Just finally, Marie Clementine, I wonder if you could give us your reflections or what you feel you've learnt about truth-telling, about forgiveness and healing from the process of making Benimana.
2: What I learned personally is that the healing starts with oneself. Before we forgive others, we need to forgive ourselves. There is also a process. We may want to forgive, but there's going to be a process of this becoming a reality. And that's what happened to the protagonist, Veneranda. She wanted it. She wants to leave it, but there is also a test of time. It's going to be tested in so many ways. And most of the time, the test came from the people who are closer to you. And what I learned is the humility, face of people suffering, and also to give space to the people who really experienced something to help us to find the language. It was that journey of learning how to be humble and understand someone is pain that helped me to capture their language, how they speak of themselves. It's very important because we always say who owns the narrative, but who give platform to the narrative? How do you give people the platform to narrate their own story? That is also a lesson that I learned, and that it always goes with humility, with trying to understand that the people who live something, they are actually the master of the language that their history is going to be told in.
1: Congratulations on Benimana, and thank you so much for joining us on Sunday Extra.
2: Thank you. Thank you.
1: That's Marie Clementine Dusabejambo, director of Benimana, winner of the Camera d'Or this year. And Benimana will be screening at the Sydney Film Festival on the 11th, 12th and 13th of June. Now on Sunday Extra, it's coming up to the 8 o'clock news. Next hour on The Year That Made Me, we'll meet the first woman to work underground in a Tasmanian mine. But now it's news time.

0: Good morning, ABC News with Jonathan Beale. A commercial fisherman says the local community has been stunned by a fatal shark attack off WA's south coast. Andrew Hanlon has this report.
1: Police say late yesterday morning a 35-year-old man was attacked by a 4.5-metre shark while spearfishing with his family. The incident happened near Michaelmas Island off the coast of the city of Albany. The man was taken by boat to the Albany Marina but could not be saved. Commercial fisher Gregory Sharp says the tight-knit Albany community is in shock.
2: Everybody's stunned at what's actually happened to a member of the Albany community.
1: WA Police will prepare a report for the coroner.
0: The US Defence Secretary Pete Hegseth has used a speech to mark the anniversary of D-Day in World War II to rail against immigration. Here's the BBC's Tom Symonds.
3: In a speech delivered in front of living veterans and the graves of their fellow servicemen, the US Defence Secretary suggested European countries were not doing enough to defend Western values. The men who stormed ashore at D-Day knew that liberating Europe took industry and courage, he said, not empty slogans. Not lavish summits, not communiques. It appeared to be a